0: have to adapt.
1: Right.
2: Well,
1: right.
2: I imagine so, that you learned a lot of things from the fires in California last year.
0: Yeah, and we will continue to learn from that. And, you know, back when Gifford Pinchot and Theodore Roosevelt were building this, there weren't a lot of people living in the woods. Now there are. People were in the urban areas and farms, and there were logging and things in the woods, but not the living and the structures, the houses, and,
1: right.
0: and the access to it. So that has changed, and that continues to evolve.
1: Does your purview also deal with the wildlife in the forests, managing that?
0: Yes. Well, to an extent, yes. Anything that's on our national forest, we have wildlife biologists, we have fisheries biologists, we have all of those disciplines, and they work together on those. So, yeah.
2: Well, a lot of people don't realize that the wildlife out there literally is wildlife. It's not tame by any means.
1: Don't walk up and feed a bear.
0: Don't feed the bears.
2: Right. Don't feed the bears. Don't feed the bison either. I've
0: don't
2: heard
0: stories. Don't put them in your car.
1: Yeah. Yes. Yeah.
0: Yeah. And I think I can speak also for the Park Service on that too. We work closely together on that. We have national. They have the national parks. We have the national forests. We're all together in the federal pavilion, I should mention. So, yeah.
1: Well, come on over.
0: Come over and talk to us. But, yeah, let the wildlife be wildlife. You do it more damage, them more damage.
1: Well, I've always heard that you keep feeding them, they stop doing their normal habits of looking for food.
0: This is true.
1: And then
0: and
1: you
0: then
1: go
0: they
1: away.
0: Start encroaching.
1: Yeah.
0: It's why the garbage cans have locks in Alaska, that type of thing.
1: Oh,
0: yeah.
1: I've seen bear-proof cans up in upstate Pennsylvania,
0: yes.
1: And it's like, that's a trash can? It looks like a fort.
0: Yes, yes. I should mention, speaking of bears, we are also celebrating the 75th anniversary, or 75th birthday, I'm sorry, of Smokey Bear.
1: Oh, wow.
0: So we've got some things, and we have Smokey Bear wandering around in the Federal Pavilion this week off and on.
1: Good.
0: So,
2: that's very
0: yeah.
2: good. I remember seeing Smokey the Bear as a kid on television.
0: Yeah, and it's fascinating because the mascot came out in 1944, so this is the 75th birthday, and then in the early 50s, some firefighters rescued a bear cub on the Lincoln National Forest in New Mexico, and the mother didn't survive. The bear cub would not have survived. Its paws were badly burned. They rescued it from a burned tree, and that became the original Smokey, the actual bear. They saved it. The veterinarian took care of it, and then he lived out the end of his life to very old age into the 70s in the Washington Zoo. So in kind
1: 70
0: of
1: 70 years old.
0: It was a very old bear, yeah.
1: Wow.
0: And into the 1970s,
1: oh,
0: so
1: oh, okay.
0: another 20-some years.
1: Okay.
0: Lived in the lap of luxury, however,
1: yeah.
0: captivity.
1: Right.
0: So, but there was a bear cub that was rescued, and we have some comic books over there. I think we're almost out of them. We're trying to get replacements of a comic book that came out in the 50s, The True Story of a Smokey Bear.
1: Huh.
0: So,
1: interesting.
0: Yep.
1: So you guys manage the smoke jumpers and all that? They're actually part of your
0: yes.
1: group?
0: Yes. The Forest Service has smoke jumpers. I should also mention the Bureau of Land Management has smoke jumpers. If I don't mention that, I'm going to hear about it from my buddies when
1: you
0: get
1: go
0: home.
1: Back, yeah.
0: yeah. So, but the Forest Service had the first ones. We feel we have the best ones.
1: no rivalry there.
0: None at all. But we do have a smoke jumper ship out parked by on the military line, and C-23A. Two of our pilots are out there. Two of our smoke jumpers are out there. So come out and take a look. You can see the gear that they use, what they use. They'll give you the whole tour of the aircraft. And then we have our de Havilland Beaver parked over by Hangar D. Should also mention that we're in the Hangar D now since they've torn down
1: they
0: the
1: moved
0: old
1: the
0: federal pavilion.
1: Right.
0: Yeah. Yeah. It had kind of hit its parts time life.
1: Right, they got the money
0: yeah.
1: out of it.
0: So, yeah, so we're over there. We had the ribbon cutting yesterday. It's lovely.
1: Now, I think a lot of people might not understand that you guys actually start fires from time to time.
0: When necessary, yes, for specific reasons. We do prescribe burning. A lot of that has to do with preventing the larger fires. And some of it has to do with managing insects and diseases that that can cripple the forest.
1: Okay.
0: So we do the prescribed burning. Sometimes we use fire to fight fire, back burning, things like that. So, yeah.
1: Interesting.
0: And we actually have one of our plastic sphere dispenser ignition units on display. And no, you can't play with it.
1: It's the helicopter mounted, right?
0: Yeah, helicopter mounted.
1: I remember seeing one of those years ago, and
0: yes.
1: I remember the pilot saying that occasionally they jam.
0: The old ones did,
1: yeah,
0: yes.
1: And the thing, it's a chemical sphere, and once it's mm-hmm. activated, it's going to ignite, and that's all there is to it. You can't stop it, and if it jams in the dispenser, you got a problem.
0: Yeah, they inject with its a very large hypodermic needle type thing, inject mm-hmm. glycol into it.
1: Right.
0: Yes. So come over, we can show you how it works. But again,
1: come on, just no. once. Can I press
3: just
1: the button?
3: Just a little bit.
0: You
3: just
0: always ask me to do stuff like
1: fire
0: that.
1: Fire, fascinating.
0: I always have to tell you, I'm sorry, but
1: oh,
0: no.
1: Darn.
2: I was going to say,
0: yes.
2: smoke jumpers and everything, that's got to mm-hmm. be a very hazardous duty.
1: Probably one of the most.
0: I would, you know, what they do, though, is they spend a lot of time training. Their physical fitness is unreal. I get tired just watching them prep for it.
1: I get tired just
0: equipment.
1: Saying smoke jumper.
0: The equipment, the methods, and they're always looking at new equipment. In fact, they've went from the old round parachutes over the past few years to the square ram air chutes. So their harnesses, things like that.
1: That's got to be so much better, though, giving them the ability to land exactly where they want to.
0: There is that, although I am not a parachutist or a smoke jumper, I think there's pros and cons to both, but the newer technology, the safety, the newer materials, if you look at the old equipment they had compared to the new equipment, you can see the heritage, but you can see the improvement. And the same with our aircraft. When I started flying lead planes ahead of the fire bombers, everything was piston, and we were using World War II vintage stuff, and now we're into turbines and jets, so... Yeah,
1: I've seen videos of DC-10 firebombers, and
0: uh-huh.
1: that just blows me away.
0: Yeah,
1: that,
0: 12,000 gallons.
1: Yeah, it's like, hello? Is there lunch service on the flight?
2: that's a lot of retardant.
1: Yeah.
0: It's a lot of retardant.
2: That, it's a good thing when you have a major fire, too, because you can get on it and you can hit it hard.
1: Yeah, but you can't scoop, so reloading takes a while.
2: Yeah,
0: well, that's
2: does.
0: A neat thing is we have the scoopers, we have the ground-based retardant planes, we have the helicopters, the buckets, we have the smoke jumpers.
1: How about a hot air balloon?
0: Are you volunteering?
1: No. I'm not going to fly over a raging fire in a hot air balloon.
0: Yeah, there might be a little bit of a conflict of currents and things there. But we have different tools for different missions for different areas. The areas out in Nevada where there are no open water sources don't work well for a scooper.
1: Right.
0: But and then there's some remote areas with small airstrips that work better for, like, the 802s, the single-engine air tankers, and then the larger areas with big airports work great for the DC-10 747 type deals. So we try to spike out things where they're most effective. We also use what they call the closest force concept, which whatever's close, they start, and then they move other resources toward it from the areas that aren't burning.
1: Right. Well, hopefully you get something on the fire while it's still small.
0: We try.
1: And then you don't need so many resources.
0: We try. And I know we're running a little close of time, but I have to say 90% of our fires are still human-caused. If we could stop that, and we can stop that, the rest are going to be a lot easier.
2: Definitely.
0: To handle.
1: Well, I want to thank you for joining us. And again, you're over in Hangar D, which is where the new federal corner is, or whatever you want to call it.
0: The International Federal Pavilion.
1: Oh, it's still pavilion status. Okay.
0: Yeah, it's still pavilion.
1: All
0: we
1: right.
0: We have a sign. It says so.
1: Okay. And this, you've been listening to Mary Vary of the U.S. Forest Service. I'm Digital Dave.
2: And I'm Fast Eddie.
1: And this is EAA Radio.
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5: And welcome back from the Ron Scott Communications Center. This is From the Stand, and joining me right now is a gentleman who's been my I don't want to say my final gift.

0: guess, but it's always nice to kind of put a cap on AirVenture talking about something fun, and that's seaplane flying. Steve McCaughey from the Seaplane Pilots Association is here, and welcome back once again, Steve.
1: Thank you, Steve.
0: How's your week been so far at Oshkosh?
1: It's been amazing. You know, the weather here has been the best weather that I can remember in several years. I think there's only two AirVentures that I can remember that the weather's been this good.
0: Right.
1: Wonderful show. The attendance, record attendance, a lot going on, and great activity. Record attendance at our corn roast, everything else.
0: Yeah. I'm really amazed at all the folks who are on the flight line already this morning. I didn't realize you and I had such a fan base.
1: I know. Well, there you go.
0: They might be here to see the Blue Angels later this afternoon.
1: Maybe.
0: Might be. But seaplane flying is an aspect of general aviation that a lot of people see it but don't think it's very accessible. But it really is, and that's what your group is all about, really promoting access and safety for seaplane flyers.
1: Yeah, that's correct. We're the primary advocacy organization for protecting and promoting the water flying world. And so getting a seaplane rating is probably a lot easier than most people would assume. You can do it generally in about 3 days, under $2,500 in most cases,
0: right.
1: And it counts as a BFR.
0: Right.
1: So you can knock out a BFR. It's going to be the most enjoyable rating that anyone will ever do, I can absolutely assure you. And it's going to improve your stick and rudder skills as well.
0: Good. You mentioned advocacy, and that's been a theme that's run through AirVenture this week. But as we're talking about the House privatization bill, we're kind of concentrating on air traffic control and airport access and things. Does this legislation impact seaplane pilots as well?
1: Well, it does. I mean, we have to use the air traffic control right. system just like everyone else. We probably use it less in some cases.
0: Right.
1: Generally, we're going to, you know, a lake that doesn't have a control tower, unless we're going to Lake Hood in Alaska. But we still have amphibs, so we use, you know, runways, and we have to transit through the airspace. So we do use it, and we've joined all the other advocacy associations and expressing our opinion.
0: Good.
1: Flexing our muscle, I hope.
0: Yes.
1: So, we would like to see things improve from where they are, but I don't know that privatization is the way to go, especially the way that it's structured with what's being proposed.
0: Right.
1: Correct.
0: And the reoccurring theme this week is modernization, not privatization.
1: Correct. We have the best air traffic control system in the world. Anyone who's traveled the world, as we've had the good fortune to do, you know that very quickly. And so we just need some minor enhancements and some tweaks, but no sense to throw the baby out with the bathwater.
0: Very good. Also, advocacy, I would imagine, involves access to landing strips, which
1: yes,
0: are
1: to water
0: usually water.
1: Strips. So waterways. So, yeah, we work with local, state, and federal government agencies to make sure that we have access. Most of the pushback that we'll receive on waterway access is based on lack of education and knowledge. Our safety record is impeccable, far better than the general public's boating records when it comes to how many fatalities and things like that. So it's just a matter, most of it just comes down to an education process.
0: And is it mostly from people who are worried about noise and traffic? That's, I would think, would be their...
1: We have water quality issues, effects on wildlife. Number one would probably be boater safety.
0: Okay.
1: Which, again, there's virtually no incidence of seaplanes and boats coming in contact. It just does not happen. Our pilots are highly trained and are pretty responsible.
0: Of course, the famous movie scene from, I can't remember the movie.
1: Always.
0: Always.
1: Yeah, we won't mention that right now.
0: But the seaplane is going, yeah.
1: A lot of fun, but
0: that's
1: not
0: all
1: we condone. Yeah.
0: That's not something that happens on a regular basis with seaplane pilots. They are... for the most part, the seaplane pilots I've met understand that they're a lot of going into areas where people may not understand. The general public doesn't have a concept of exactly what's happening or why it's happening, so you have to be extra diligent in looking for other traffic and things as you're flying in.
1: Yeah, you know, we're the highly trained individuals engaging in this activity.
0: Right.
1: And unlike most boaters, we have licenses to do this.
0: Yes.
1: And so we take complete responsibility for avoidance. We give way to every other watercraft as a general rule. That's what I preach. That's what we follow. So, you know, when it comes to boaters and the concern of boating safety, we're going to ensure that we're not going to come in conflict with those boaters or the general public.
0: Exactly. You have a scholarship program as well, don't you?
1: We do. So young career track pilots, 18 to 25, can become a member and be eligible for the rating. We'll award two here, but we provide a fully zero-cost seaplane rating, including the check ride, and we award about a dozen a year, and we spread those out from Alaska to Florida all over the country. I want to expand that program to 24 ratings a year, which we should be able to do shortly.
0: Great. And it's I've been coming to Oshkosh for a lot of years, and it used to be a little more closed than it is today, but it's great to see all the organizations are working on to explore ratings and get their certificates, whether it's for mechanic or air traffic control or a pilot certificate.
1: Yeah, absolutely.
0: And I think we've all come to the realization that we won't be here forever, so let's share this with a new generation.
1: Yeah, whether you're looking at EAA or AOPA or any of the alphabet soup organizations, if you look at the age demographic, it's a pretty sobering statistic.
0: Right.
1: We need to get the younger generation engaged and do so quickly, and we are fully committed to that. We're working on a seaplane rating or a seaplane merit badge for the Boy Scouts right now.
0: Oh, cool.
1: And when we complete our new headquarters facility, we're going to invite Boy Scout troops to come for 3 days to the headquarters and work on a seaplane merit badge as well.
0: You touched on the new headquarters. How are the plans going along for that?
1: Oh, we're down to the part numbers on the light bulbs at this point. So
0: where are you looking?
1: We're going to be in Winter Haven, Florida. Okay. We signed a 50-year lease for $0 on a wonderful property. And we're going to have 1,000 feet of shoreline, an amphib ramp to get airplanes out. We'll have a floating dock. We'll be the home of the Sun and Fun Splash In and Seaplane Banquet. And then we're going to build a headquarters facility with a collection of the historical artifacts of seaplane flying. We'll have an event facility and our headquarters, offices, and everything else. Small collection of aircraft, historic seaplanes.
0: About how far is it from Sun and Fun grounds to where your headquarters is?
1: About 25 minutes driving and about 12 minutes flying.
0: Even better.
1: Even better. And we have road, water, and runway access.
0: Excellent. And here, of course, the seaplane base is the hub of activity.
1: It is.
0: For anyone who is interested in either seaplane flying or just getting away from all the activity of AirVenture and relaxing for a little while. You have a party coming up tonight, I understand?
1: Yeah, there's a watermelon social. It's a good time. If you've ever had any thoughts or questions about what it would be like to fly seaplanes or anything else you want to do, come out to the watermelon social at the seaplane base. You can get the bus from the bus yard over here. And you'll get to sit down and spend some more time with us and see what this whole activity is about, which is kind of relaxing, more kickback, and it's a great atmosphere over there.
0: Yes.
1: Just amazing.
0: And that starts at 5 this evening.
1: 5 o'clock this
0: evening.
1: And
0: we understand tickets are still available for that. Plus, you'll be able to see the Blue Angels fly.
1: There you go.
0: Right over the seaplane base. Your website?
1: Seaplanes.org, yeah.
0: Okay. And what will folks find if they go to that website?
1: Oh, well, we have over 500 pages of content on that website. We have a separate page for each state. So it talks about the seaplane flying, the characteristics, your contacts, someone to reach out if you have an interest in that particular state, where you can fly, what the kind of activities there are. We have an event calendar that lists all the seaplane events around the country, all the information on the scholarship. We have all kinds of videos and resources. We just did a beautiful video with EAA in Tavares, Florida, which is one of my favorite videos ever, and I thank you guys for helping us do that. So good.
0: Great.
1: Stuff.
0: And if folks want to find out more either today or tomorrow while they're at the show, where do they find
1: it? Come over to Hangar C. We're in the outside row, 3167 and 3168. And we'd be more than happy to help you. We have literally a dock with rippling water projected on the floor, so it's kind of hard to miss us.
0: All right. We'll look for you. Steve, I appreciate you taking time to be with us again and putting a wrap on this year's broadcast on From the Stand. So enjoy it. And if we don't see you before, we'll see you back here next year.
1: Thank you, Steve. Thanks for everything
0: you
1: do.
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0: Joining us now from Goodyear Airship Operations, the Chief Pilot, Michael Doherty. And Michael, welcome to the show.
3: Thanks,
0: and
3: Steve.
0: Welcome to the bigger show.
3: All right. Thanks, Steve. Yeah, we're excited to be here.
0: So the airships, we have two here. So they are one of the stars of this year's AirVenture. There's so many things that happen here, only happen at Oshkosh. But how often do you have two airships deployed at the same event? Does it happen often?
3: No, that's pretty rare. You guys are in the same class as things like Olympics. Okay. It's a pretty rare event to send two airships to the same place at the same time, unless it's for, you know, a maintenance reason or something where we happen to have them in the same place. But to actually operate like we have and to be involved in AirVenture as much as we have with both of the airships has been super exciting.
0: I saw on ADSB.

0: days all run together. It might have been Monday night. Both airships were out over the lakes north of here.
1: Yep.
0: And showing up on ADS-B, and they had the little icons, and they were right next to each other. And I posted a picture on Facebook, and someone said, "Oh, it looked like." At first, I thought they were goldfish crackers. I'm like, "No,
1: right, yeah, no." We got the opportunity to go out there and do a photo shoot with Michael Goulian and yep. Nathan Hammond, so that was super fun. We went out there and got pictures of both of the ships together, and then the ships and the airplanes, and do some cool stuff that, again, you can probably only really get an opportunity to do stuff like that at EAA.
0: We saw the airships in the show, the Daily Show, a couple of days ago. Are you going to repeat that performance at all?
1: So unfortunately, it's a busy show, so that was our only day show opportunity. But we were in the night show last night, which was really fun. It was a completely revamped night show for the EA folks and AirVenture here. So super fun night show last night. But we were in there, and we'll try to do that again on Saturday if weather holds out for us. So that one is a repeat for us, which will be pretty fun. And if somebody scratches out and Airbus calls us up, we'll be there, and we'll try to get two ships up together. But we'll see both airships flying around again like they were yesterday. Again, on Friday, we'll have two ships flying around the grounds pretty much all day long.
0: Very good. You were actually piloting the airplane, or the airship last night during the show.
1: Yeah.
0: What was the view like from the east side?
1: Oh, man, it was pretty cool. I mean, we were only 3/4 mile out and 500 feet out there, like just inside the lakeshore, and it was gorgeous from back there. So it must have been awesome from down here looking at that nice dark sky we had last night and sitting out in the background. So we had a little bit of city light behind us, but it was still beautiful to watch from over that side.
0: One of the really neat things that you're able to do is also send down some video footage from the airship, which we're using on our streams, our live stream. So we had that last night. Actually, part of your show the other day, when you had the two ships, you had one above and one below, and camera was shooting down on the 1925 airship. It was just a very unique perspective. How many different events does Goodyear support with aerial coverage throughout the year?
1: I mean, that depends on the year and what our focus is. This year, with our 100th anniversary, we're kind of trying to spread focus a little bit, where we get to do some stuff we haven't done in a long time or have never done before. We're doing a lot of music festivals and concert series and some stuff like that. I think we head down to Lollapalooza right after this, so we'll be down there if anyone is going from here to there. But we do kind of, our bread and butter is that aerial coverage piece. So we cover all kind of different sporting events at the professional and collegiate level. We do things like NASCAR. We even do things like American Ninja Warrior and some, you know, weird one-off stuff like that. So pickleball we did a couple years ago. So, I mean, we do some crazy stuff. But it's probably between, I would say, 75 and about 125 events a year between the three airships.
0: Okay.
1: And then we try to build our operation schedule around that. So we do a lot of customer dealer support rides for our entire family customers out there. We support our own internal teams, and EAA is really a great opportunity for us to showcase our aviation tire folks, which they're a small piece of the organization, but they're a big piece of what Goodyear does. So we're super excited to be here supporting our aviation tire folks this week.
0: Good. With the two airships, we have the one that's in the what I would call the standard Goodyear livery, and the other one is in the 1925 design. How did that come about?
1: Well, we wanted to do something special for our 100th anniversary in the airships because, I mean, it's rare to get a company to go 100 years, let alone a company within a company. So the airship operations team being 100 years truly of PR airships is just really amazing to us, and it's really special to us. So we wanted to do something special to really celebrate that. And we came up with the idea that if we brand one of the blimps like the original 1925, it pays a little bit of homage back to that original grandfather of PR airships and our Pilgrim, and that really kind of provides that neat, the same but not contrast when we get two ships together at an event like this. So we were pretty excited about that, and we think it looks great in the sky.
0: It certainly does. We're talking with Michael Daugherty, who is the chief pilot for the Goodyear airships. And what, if going back 100 years, how did the idea to have an airship for PR purposes, how did that develop?
1: Well, it was really early days of aviation because we started getting involved in airships originally at a request of the U.S. Army and Navy at the time, because we were making rubberized fabrics back then, and those rubberized fabrics were then used in the envelopes, which we've come far from there, and it's not quite the same stuff now, but that's why Goodyear got involved in it. And our chairman at the time, P.W. Litchfield, Paul Litchfield, was really a huge he was a huge boat fan. He loved watching yacht racing and things like that, but he was an aviation geek too. So I mean, just it was so new to everyone, and everybody was so excited about aviation back then. So he kind of envisioned these things once he saw them flying as his own kind of personal yacht in the sky, and because of that he really pulled them into the fabric of the company really early on. And then when he realized that he could put the name of the company on the side and get this, you know, everybody's going to look up at this giant thing flying in the sky, and there's Goodyear right on the side of it. So it was really a kind of genius, innovative way to market where in a space where nobody had ever done that before. Right. So that was kind of how we got in and as a PR blimp. And, you know, over the next 100 years, it's become such a fabric of Americana that now it's an icon kind of its own, which we debuted our documentary here a couple of days ago. So look for that in the not too near future here to come out more public wide.
0: Right.
1: But that was a really cool wrap up of you know how all of this stuff came to be and what our innovative waypoints along the way were to really keep us relevant with something that a lot of people say is old.
0: Yeah. And Icon of the Skies is the name of the documentary. Will that be on streaming services somewhere?
1: I haven't gotten that information yet, but as soon as I do, I will let you know.
0: Good. But it was really nice to have you debut that at the Fly-In Theater. We appreciate that.
1: Yeah, so that was fun. Yep. Yeah.
0: With the airships and talking about the documentary brings me back to the aerial coverage. When did that technology become mature enough to be able to put it on the airship and then send signals back down?
1: Yeah, so we first started working with the networks on that kind of a thing in 1955 was our first broadcast down. It was over the Rose Parade in Los Angeles. We did the Rose Bowl game. We worked really hard over a bunch of days to make sure that the microwave transmission worked from top to bottom. And then literally took a studio camera out and filmed this thing. So technology has come a long way, but we started in 1955. We were the first to go HD in 2003, and now we're modern technology is top of the line as we can get, can continue to grow in that area.
0: So you don't have a studio camera on board anymore, but you do. Is it just a single camera, or do you have multiple cameras?
1: Right now, it's just a single camera, like a news helicopter would use, similar to that. But it's native 4K. We can transmit down to streaming services in all of the same formats that they use. So we can record in the same thing. So some of what you're seeing here in our live stream, it's a little bit rare for us actually to just open a live stream like we have here and just have a standing, you know, streaming service. But typically, we do about the same thing with the networks that we work with, and the networks are really our customers for that kind of thing. So it's a single camera right on the nose of the airship. If you look real close. For those that get to see the traditionally branded ship here, Wingfoot 2, it has the camera installed. It's been installed all week because we've been providing that feed to the grounds to EA whenever we've had it up in the sky.
0: Good. You mentioned the rides for your customers and dealers. And as I understand it, you take out that technology package, the camera package, out when you're doing passenger flights, and then you just pop it back in.
1: Yeah, it takes about 45 minutes to go from one to the other, and we just hook stuff up. It's all part of a breakout panel. It plugs right into our avionics and ICAST screens, and it's really a turnkey thing. We're pretty good at it. We do a lot. So it's something that we're used to.
0: And having the airships flying over the grounds here, yesterday I happened to be out by the exhibit buildings, and I was struck by the sound of these airships compared to what we had heard in the older models, you know, maybe 10 years ago. What's the change in technology from the old to the new?
1: Well, the first thing is that these are geared propellers. So the propellers are bigger, wider, a bigger disc propeller. It's about a 9-foot disc, 3-bladed props, big, wide, and they only spin about 1,200 RPMs to the Lycoming IO360 at 2,600. So, and when we're up there flying around, we're only running about 1,900 to 2,000 RPMs. So we don't need... We don't need power to stay in the sky like an airplane. Right. You have to run 55 or 60% power just to stay in the sky. We run about 45% power just to troll around here at 30 knots and give passenger rides. So because of that, those RPMs on the propellers are super low, and it keeps it nice and quiet. And then having the propellers up near the side of the airship instead of underneath, it doesn't project that sound down anymore. It kind of projects it out a little bit, so it quiets it for the crowd as well. So it's actually one of the nicest things about our airships, but it's also a little bit of a pain point because so many people now say, well, I didn't know you flew over my house because we didn't hear you coming anymore. I said, well, we need to be able to pipe that noise out from like 8 to 4 and then turn it off and be silent at night. But, yep.
0: What other technology has evolved with the new airships?
1: Well, I think a lot of people are surprised that it's a full glass cockpit inside. It's all Garmin technology inside. It's a digital fly-by-wire. It's a side-stick control. There's really no hard controls between the flight deck and any of the movable surfaces, the thrust vectoring, any of that kind of stuff. We do have solid controls for our water and our helium, so if all else fails, we fly it like a gas-free balloon, and we continue on. But I think a lot of people are surprised when they get in and see how really modern it is on the inside. The other cool part is our crew size is about the same. We still travel with about 20 folks. We have our own AMPs, our own ground support mechanics, crew chiefs. We have our own broadcast techs that do all that TV work for us. A couple of pilots and four aircraft mechanics that go everywhere the airship goes. We're completely self-sufficient. But unlike before, we don't need all those guys at the same time to run out and literally grab it and catch it.
0: Right.
1: So the ability for us with the thrust vectoring that we have, which also allows us to do things like the air show and stay in front of a crowd and hover there and do all those cool maneuvers for you, that allows us to take off and land with like 3 to 4 people instead of 13 or 14 people. So that was a huge jump forward for us. We can split up the labor a little bit. And we can actually get the airship farther, faster, and do more events because we can split that crew up like that. So,
0: exactly. That must be a big part of your job is figuring out, okay, I need to be in Los Angeles, and the airship is in Akron, and how do we get there, and how many stops, and how many hours can people work, all that sort of thing. It sounds pretty complicated.
1: Yeah, between the ground crew and the support vehicles, it's a lot of logistics behind the background, but totally worth it. We couldn't do what we do without the crew, and you know, we can't land without them anyway, so we really rely on those guys to get the job done. And you know, you talk to folks like me, but there's 20 guys behind me on every team. So we have over 40 people here at EA this year supporting the two airships, and we're super excited to be here. Our guys have gotten a few opportunities to walk around, and Everybody's come back with a smile, so it's been fantastic.
0: That was going to be my next question. I know that the airships have been flying, but hopefully you and the crew have an opportunity to get out and see the show.
1: We've been rotating around doing the best we can.
0: And just so people know, Michael, if you see him on the live stream, he's pressed, looks great. Staying in Camp Scholar. So I don't know how you do it, but you do it well, sir.
1: I've been doing it a few years. I figured out a way, so it's been good. I really enjoy it.
0: Very good. Michael, any final thoughts before we wrap up this morning?
1: Hey, come out and see us when we're not flying. Usually up until about 2 p.m., you're able to get up close to Wingfoot 1, which is the retro-branded ship out there, and look for us here at Booth 49 right on the flight line at the Goodyear Tire Aviation Tire booth. We've got our merch tent set up now at the Aviation Tire booth today through Sunday.
0: Okay.
1: So come see us and come get some cool blimp stuff.
0: All right. Sounds good. Michael Daugherty is the chief pilot for Goodyear Airship Operations. Thanks again for being here. And this is EIA Radio.
2: Let's take a listen to a classic interview from 2019.
3: I am Digital Dave.
4: And I'm Fast Eddie.
3: You sure?
4: Yeah, mostly.
3: Okay, hey, check your badge.
4: We tried to fix the weather, but we failed.
3: Yeah,
4: sorry.
3: We only do the sound barrier, not the weather.
4: Yeah.
3: We're joined by Mr. David Copeland of Mid-Continent Instruments. Sounds like a really cool company.
5: It's an awesome company. We've been in business in Wichita for 55 years now. Very proud of that heritage, as well as still bringing that legacy of supporting our customers worldwide and also to the future. So thanks for having me this morning.
3: Okay. I'm assuming that you guys rebuild steam gauges mostly. I mean, that's how the business most likely started, and older radio gear and stuff like that.
5: Right.
3: Your whole business is changing as everybody's moving over to low-cost glass cockpits.
5: Right. It's a evolution, actually. We take that, what some people call the six-pack, the steam gauge, the round dial, all those things. It's interesting as we see, and I've taken a few minutes to drive around the grounds here, and we see that, and of course a lot of people like the glass, and it offers a lot of safety and other things that some of the steam gauges and legacy instruments don't offer. But really, more importantly, to support those people as the hundreds of thousands of aircraft around the world still require that or still are equipped that way, as well as their systems of vacuum and electric, they still need that. So it is a transition, and I think our point in the marketplace as a company and also as what we do very passionately is to support those hundreds of thousands of aircraft that aren't ready to transfer to glass, or what we've talked to even yesterday, a lot of people want both. They want to have that 2-inch, or they want the 3-inch that they still really rely on. And one of the words that came out yesterday is we trust those gauges.
3: Right. They're so familiar with them. Yeah. They're used to them.
5: Right.
3: And I guess everybody is always afraid of the electricity going out on the glass cockpit.
5: Exactly. We have some of our more innovative instruments have battery backups. It has more of a traditional look, like our 4300 Lifesaver. But then we also provide some glass instruments and some electronics, too. So it's a combination of both. As a pilot for many years, I can see both sides of it, and I like to support both sides of it, not only from a company standpoint, but from just looking at our industry and our customers. I think that that round is not going away or some version of that. I think it'll always be around, even if you look in most sophisticated aircraft that are coming off both the experimental GA.

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1: Only our dealers and distributors, and this isn't a pitch, but it's really to say that there are companies out there that do support it. And I think the challenge is making sure that those people know that we've been in business a long time, we have quality technicians. There are OEM parts out there. A lot of the OEMs in the avionics business and instrument business are still supporting that. So there may be a misdemeanor like, oh, I'm not going to be able to support those right now or in the future. Well, that's not true. We're very, very dedicated to hiring and supporting and making alliances with people that to support whatever it is in the industry.
2: Let's talk about steam gauge maintenance. Is there a recommended interval to overhaul an airspeed indicator, an artificial horizon, that kind of thing?
1: Well,
2: I mean, they're delicate instruments.
1: Exactly. And they're, I think it's, I take people on tours of our facilities all the time, and they're really artists. You see aerobatic artists this afternoon that'll be in the air, and that's awesome. We also have artists in our shops that many of the people that we employ have been there 30 plus years. So they're basically the people that help build the instruments at the OEMs or came up with the manuals or the test equipment. They're still with us today. So seeking that support as far as keeping that expertise alive through training, I can get again relate to the OEM parts, making sure that those technicians are using the correct parts to supply. I don't think there's a recommended maintenance. Sometimes it's if your airplane's parked and your gyros, need to be overhauled. Really depends on what you're seeing and your regular maintenance cycle that you would go through for your checks for your avionics instruments to keep IFR current or not. But we've had a lot of, we're more on the conservative side, so we'd rather have you send in your equipment ahead of time. So
2: yeah, especially you'd rather have them have it overhauled before it dies on you in the middle of that cloud.
3: Yeah. I was going to say, one of the things that I've noticed with the company that I'm in is what is called brain drain. You're having your older people retire, and then you're having to train new people. Do you have any kind of a training program to ensure that all of this information is passed on to your next generation of workers?
1: Well, yes, we always are bringing in people. One of the advantages that we have in our company is in our workforce, both in Wichita and in Van Nuys, California, we have a lot of job training or moving around. So a person that might be working on a radar may be working on a gyro or building in our lab. So we move both in our service labs and our production labs. We move those people around. It also helps on workflow and helps people be more well-versed. So if you're out, happen to be on a PTO, or you're out and you have a leave or whatever it is, we've got you covered 24/7.
3: Well, you just mentioned something interesting there. Radar. You guys service radars as well.
1: Yes. Yeah, we're
2: you're high end.
1: Well, we're everything, actually, I have to say. We do specialize in certain things like gyros. There's not a lot of places that really have the expertise to intricately take apart and put back together a gyro correctly in a sterile environment, and we have those experts. Also, radar, as you know, they're probably placed in the worst place in an aircraft, in the nose or in the wing, where it gets all the environment, and then it sits, and then you go to, you'll be sitting in Florida, and it ends up in Minnesota in the snow and sits, and then you get in it, and you want to go to the mountains, and then you want to land back in Texas when it's 105 degrees.
2: Right.
1: So those, we also have experts on those where we call it And this isn't a pitch for me. It's just that what we do is all about quality, all about safety, and all about experience. I think those three things is the things that we stand behind in everything that we do. And also, we help people. We have a depth of expertise in the technical market and support that like no other company. So we help a lot of other people, whether it's our equipment or something else. We're here to keep people flying safely.
2: Do you maintain an inventory? In other words, am I sending you my equipment for repair? Or if I'm in an emergency situation, can I buy one from you and then
1: yes.
2: have you repair mine, like
1: yes.
2: a loaner
1: so we'll
2: or something
1: do new
2: like that?
1: Overhaul exchange or whatever it takes. So we have a very large inventory of overhaul exchange and new exchange and new products. So it's really up to you as the customer and what your time is. But we take pride in turning a high percentage of our service overhaul equipment in 5 to 7 days. And or if you need it and you're in an AOG situation, and it seems like everybody's in quote-unquote that AOG situation when it's not working.
2: Right.
1: And I understand that. We can give them the opportunity to get it from one of our two shops. But that's

0: one of the advantages we have is having stock of both overhauled and new instruments on
1: right.
0: the shelf.
1: Yeah. Right.
2: Well, how many employees do you have working for you?
0: Just under 200 now at our locations.
1: That's a large company.
2: That is a large company.
0: Yeah. We pride ourselves, and I think we could, you know, everybody says, well, you know, here at the footprint of EAA, this is my 48th year. We've been around for a long time in our company. And what we want to do, we're here to help the customer. That's what our focus is making sure that customer experience, whether it's on our equipment, like I mentioned a second ago, or on somebody else's equipment, there's two words we don't use is no. So we want to help you out and make sure if we don't do it, we'll get you to the right people to make it happen.
2: Do you see instrumentation getting more sophisticated or simpler with time?
0: Well, I think it's maybe a combination of both based on the technology that's available today. I think that where we're at with certification in the marketplace, I think that's a big hurdle that we have to always look at is we want to bring innovation and technology for everyone. And sometimes people will say that's a safer way to do it. But as we look at this, some of these certification authorities might be more on a conservative route. So I think it's going to be a combination of that. Technology is really leading edge. We offer that at our company as well as really supporting, like I came to say, about the legacy avionics right. and even those basics. So I think there's a great combination. I'm really seeing a combination of both in the future.
1: That's you guys, like you said, those gauges aren't going away.
0: No.
1: 99 times out of 100, if you buy an old airplane, barn find, whatever, that's the cockpit it has in it. Most of us could not afford to go out and rebuild the whole cockpit after rebuilding right. the whole plane and modernize. So,
0: right. And some of that's taking vacuum systems out, electrical systems, rewiring everything. And that, you know, if you're only flying under 50 hours or 10 hours or whatever a year, that's hard to justify in many cases. We're just talking about it with some customers this morning. So, you know, I think it's one of those things of basically your investment, how far you want to go with that. I talked to a gentleman that's an airline pilot that has a Travelair, and he has his whole legacy panel, and he wants to keep it that way. I don't blame him. What an awesome, iconic airplane, you know?
1: Right.
0: So he wants to keep it that way. We're doing things to make sure he flies safely.
2: Well, okay. I'll bet you he snuck an iPad on board, too.
0: Well,
2: so
0: maybe so.
2: Best of both worlds.
0: That's
2: there.
0: Right.
2: And, you know, with the computer technology and everything, with the glass cockpits, do you find that these are more reliable than mechanical instruments?
0: Well, of course. I mean, I think safety is built into those. I think we've built instruments and we've certified them to the highest standards at our company. Level A software, HERF and lightning testing above everything else. So that's what we do. We TSO every single product that comes out so it can be used in experimental aircraft or commercial aircraft. So we cover that up front with that certification standard. And then, you know, I think that I think that's what we base our whole certification and innovation process on, whether it's glass. So we have some interesting electronic instruments in our battery division also, and we're developing some new things for the marketplace. So I think it's a combination of both. We've been very successful in both marketplaces.
1: All right. Where are you on the field?
0: We're in Hangar B, 26 and 2700, right at the back of the hangar. Can't miss us. We're a big mid-continent instruments and avionics and TrueBlue Power.
1: All right. And we've been speaking with David Copeland of Mid-Continent. Thank you for coming, sir.
0: Thank you.
1: It's been great. I'm Digital Dave.
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4: Lieutenant Colonel Frank Alvarez, the Wisconsin Air National Guard, thanks for joining us here on EAA Radio, and thanks for bringing this big, beautiful airplane here to Oshkosh.
5: Oh, you're welcome.
4: Not a very far hop for you, I would imagine.
5: No, it was a 21-minute flight.
4: Very good. But probably the ground repositioning is the biggest part of the mission for you.
5: Yeah, well, we had good seats for foreigners because of the stage, so we were real close to that, and then the next morning we had to get duked back in here. So, yeah, coordination going on there on the EAA's part, but they did an awesome job.
4: And they always do.
5: Yeah.
4: So we're in a KC-135, an aerial refueler. Tell us a little bit about the airplane, what your role is with the airplane and its mission.
5: Okay, well, I'm an aircraft commander on this airplane, so I'm the guy in charge, fortunately and unfortunately. But good guys with me, and we're based out of Milwaukee, Wisconsin. It's an Air National Guard unit, same as the Air Force, just a subsector of it, kind of side by side to it. Same training, same airplanes that we all fly, so we're all trained the same way. We come up, our primary mission is we're in air refueling, so we refuel fighters and bombers in the air to support our global reach and our national security and deterrence. I'm an instructor pilot in it. I've been flying for 20 years now.
4: Wow.
5: And And yeah, it's been a long time. It's been fun though. Great people to fly with, best people in the world to fly with, best country in the world to be defending. You know, it's an honor to do it. We go great places. We do great things all over, and it's definitely been nothing I'll ever regret doing.
4: You bet. Now, how is she to fly? It's and I guess first off, let's talk a little bit about the airplane for those who have not walked by. It's great big jet powered aircraft. Where do you keep all the gas?
5: All the gas is in the body and in the wings. So for those of you that can't see it, which is everybody, it's a 707, so it's like a 727, 737 big jet. We got four jet engines on it. All the fuel's in the body underneath the floor. So where we're standing right now in the cargo area is just like if you were on a commercial jet. We can put airline seats in here. We've got troop seats in here right now just off the side. We can put cargo in here, but all the gas is in the floor and in the wings. We can burn it all for us to use. We can offload all of it.
4: Now, would you run out of other, like, oil or other lubricants before you ran out of gas?
5: Well, you could if you had a problem, but normally, right, day-to-day, no. That stuff doesn't happen. The first-generation stuff, like with anything, and with most big airplanes, they had drums of oil, and they had to, in flight, they'd have to pump them and refuel them and stuff, but none of that. We don't have to do any of that stuff. It's a cleaner way of flying now. It's not you come down and you get grease on your face and oil and from being out in the wind and all. It's very, as you can see in here, it's very clean. There's no sign. You don't smell fuel. You don't smell oil. That's just the modern day flying. So it's
4: now if you didn't have to refuel anybody, what's the maximum duration of the aircraft?
5: Depends on how much gas you put on. If we loaded it up and tried to fly as long as we could. You know, this is not a book answer or anything, but we could get 18 to probably 20 hours out of it, and that would just be just to do that, just to see how far how long you could fly for.
4: Yep. Now what are the boom operators usually like? It's usually enlisted, if I'm not mistaken.
5: Yes.
4: I've heard it described as my job is to lay on my belly and pass gas.
5: Pretty much, that's what they do.
4: But so. it's a lot more skill than that, and frankly, they're flying that boom, aren't they?
5: Yes, that's correct. They are, and they lay on their bellies and pass gas, but they are very skilled. They are enlisted, so they lay down in the back, and they got a window that they look out of, and they fly a boom off the tail of the airplane. So just a big pipe that's about 25 feet long, and it's got 3-4 foot wings on it called rudder vaders that they use to control that boom with. So they have a stick that they use to fly that with. The receiver will come up and park about 25 feet below us and almost directly underneath where the boom operator is in the tail of the airplane. So they are underneath our airplane somewhat, and they will they'll park there, and then the boom operator will fly the boom down to them and make the contact with them. And there's like with an F-16, they're actually flying the boom right over the canopy of the airplane, and the receptacle for the F-16 is not 2 feet behind that canopy. So they're flying it right over their head at 400 miles an hour, 300 miles an hour, in there. And it's not something that I know I couldn't go down there and do it.
4: Well, the Viper driver is just station keeping, and it's the boom operator that's actually doing the delivery, or is the Viper driver actually helping to make that contact?
5: Well, he's helping.
4: Or is there argument about that?
5: It goes both ways.
4: Okay.
5: So again, the Viper guy is going to come in, and he's gonna park, and he's going to sit there, so they're both not chasing each other.
4: Right.
5: He parks, and the boom operator is going to go after him, and we turn on pumps and pump the gas back to him. But he's right underneath our wake turbulence, so he's got a lot of crazy stuff going on, controllability stuff that he's dealing with. I've never been a receiver pilot on the other end of it, and there's a lot of, you got to turn right to go left. And then once you get through that, now you're back to normal, so it's that pushing through it, and now that left is making me go left. It's not making me go right anymore. So, no, there's a lot of skill on both ends, and turbulence, weather, visibility, you can get sporty.
4: Well, I've heard with if you're refueling a C-5 or something, you've actually got a bow wave to deal with up there where you're flying.
5: Yeah, so it can actually push us, kind of like a wave, and you can feel that. So typically we fly with the autopilot on, but we do have requirements that we have to fly hands off, because real world, if it's not working, that's not going to, it's not a reason to not be doing it, so you have to be able to do it. So, but probably the biggest, the worst airplane to be refueling is a C-17.
4: Okay.
5: And they create a lot of turbulence behind us, and you actually get a pressure between the tail of our airplane and the nose of the airplane. It'll actually suck them together. So if the autopilot comes off, which it does inadvertently, our regulations are we have to have one hand on the yoke while we're refueling and another hand immediately able to apply the throttles. So when they click off, we get a real that attraction between them, that low pressure that sucks the airplanes together, causes a huge pitch up for us. And it's I've had it happen. It's a handful of airplane, and it happens fast. And
4: I can imagine.
5: Now,
4: walk me through a typical rendezvous for a refueling. I gather you are pretty much the idea is straight and level for this aircraft. Where does everybody else come in? What are your peace time and other time, weather minima, visibility, and so on? Walk me through one of those.
5: Okay, well, there's a couple different ways that we can do a refueling. We can have a random an en route where we meet 1,000 feet separated at a point at a time. So we're both going to meet there at 3 o'clock. We're going to be at 2,000 feet. They're going to be at 20,000 feet. They're going to be at 19. And it doesn't, you know, our headings could be 180 degrees off. Typically, it's not that way. But we're going to meet at that point in airspace at the same time. We're going to cross, and then we're going to join up, fly a track. Another way is a point parallel, where we're flying offset to their right, and we're to their right when they're coming at us. And they're about 100 miles apart, and we're flying directly at each other, but we're offset by about 8-9 miles. And at a certain turn range, we're going to turn in front of them to roll out a mile or 3 miles, 1 to 3 miles in front of them. And then we're going to start flying a track, and then they're going to pull up to the pre-contact, and we'll go through the procedures.
4: Cool. What kind of visual guidance does the Viper driver or whoever else you're refueling get? I mean, you've got the equivalent of a VASI under the airplane, or what's how's that work?
5: There are director lights underneath there, but that's more for them, just for a visual line or a reference line for them to pull up to our airplane, so they don't come up, you know, 10 feet below us and drive straight at us like in a car and you're pulling up behind us. It's going to be an angled, you know, climb on a 45 degree, and they got lights and markers they can look at to keep them on that, and then they stop and they park, and then the boom operator connects up with them. Visibility, we have to have a mile or anything that our boom operator deems. If he deems it the other way, if he deems it insufficient, then he can terminate it. And same thing with turbulence. Severe turbulence, we're not going to refuel in. But up to moderate, things like that, it's going to be at the discretion of our boom operator and us and the receiver. And we'll decide amongst us all if it's something we should be doing. Is it training? Mm-hmm. Is this real world? Those all obviously make, you know, weigh into the decision.
4: What have you flown, and how did you get here? What's your track been to flying this aircraft?
5: Well, I'm a Wisconsin boy. I grew up down State Line area, down by Sharon, Wisconsin. I went to Walworth Bigfoot High School, then to Madison, got a degree in bacteriology, believe it or not. I graduated in 88.
4: I just interviewed an F-15 driver that was an English major, so.
5: Yeah, so back then it was a little bit more, you need to be an officer, so you need your college degree to be an officer, and you need to be an officer to fly an airplane in the Air Force. So I graduated, I was working for a year, had the interest to fly all my life. Civilian instructor, just got into the Guard, found out about it. They hired me in Milwaukee. I went through Reese Air Force Base in Lubbock, and I flew T-37s for about 6 months, 100 hours or so. And then I flew another 6 months there, T-38s.
4: And nice.
5: That was fun. So I'm glad I got to do that, because they don't fly those anymore in training.
4: Right.
5: The fighter guys get to do that. Everybody did it back then.
4: Right.
5: So then after that, after your year, you have your wings, so now you're a rated Air Force pilot. Treatment is different. You're not the student anymore. And I went to Northern California to Castle, another icon, closed. But that's where you used to learn how to fly the tanker, and that was about 6 months. And then I came back after that, qualified to the Milwaukee Guard, Wisconsin Guard, and off of active duty. So that training is active duty. You're in with everybody else. I was in an academy class. So I had 24 in our class. 20 of them were, you know, academy graduates, and they all went wherever. I came back to Milwaukee. I've been back for 19 years now, flying this year, and instructor probably 4 or 5 years after I got back, or I should say aircraft commander 4 or 5 years after I got back, a couple years after that an instructor, and office stuff, and I got hired on full-time in 2000, so...
4: Fantastic.
5: It's been great. It's fun.
4: Lieutenant Colonel Frank Alvarez of the Wisconsin Air National Guard, thanks very kindly for joining us. For EAA Radio, I'm Stephen Force.
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9: Good morning. Live from the Ron Scott Communications Center, this is From the Stand. And as Mike said, I'm Steve Buss, your host. This morning, we welcome back author and WASP supporter Aaron Miller. Visit with Jordan Drischler, who flies the Commemorative Air Force's WASP T-6, Nella. And visit with Ron Kaplan from the Ohio Air and Space Hall of Fame and Museum. But first, David Neese is joining us today. And David is one of the people who's representing one of EAA's signature events this year, and that is flying in the public good. David, good to have you here.
10: Pleasure to be here. Yes, appreciate you having us.
9: Great. And you also recently were awarded an award from the National Aeronautics Association.
10: Yes.
9: Tell us a little bit about that.
10: So the awards for public benefit flying, I don't really know which exact category they put it in, to be totally honest. I was told it was changed from what I was originally nominated in, so maybe you know more than I do in that case. But in any case, public benefit flying is basically utilizing your aircraft to benefit people for the public good. So in other words, you know, a lot of people will go fly cancer patients. They'll fly dog rescue missions, you know, things of that nature.
9: Sure. And where do you specialize?
10: So we do primarily cancer patients. We also have a special needs program that we base in South Florida out of the Opa-locka Airport in Miami. And we fly special needs children and their families on a short local flight. It's very similar to Challenger. Challenger does something very similar to that. Ours is a little more targeted towards cancer patients, but it's open to everybody.
9: Excellent. What's the name of the organization?
10: It's called Vital Flight.
9: Okay. Well, good. How long has Vital Flight been around?
10: So we're started in 2017. Is that right? Maybe actually earlier than that. But in any case, we started basically doing the typical medical mission, cancer patients and whatnot. And the founders really wanted to target people that were involved in, you know, like the veterans and things of that nature and the various conflicts around the world.
9: Sure.
10: And so we did a lot of blind veteran work with the Palm Beach VA hospital. And so they're bringing folks in that have lost their sight for whatever reason. And they're putting them through a program where they learn to live with no sight. And so our pilots were volunteers to go pick them up and bring them into that facility. And it was quite an amazing experience. I was fortunate enough to do several of them myself. And among other things, of course, and it was neat to bring them in if you got to take the same one out, because you could see that transition over a period of, say, 90 days. And it's everything from walking across the street. Everything we would take for granted is someone that has sight. They teach them how to do it, up to and including running power tools, which I could only imagine trying to do that without being able to see it. So,
9: wow. Okay.
10: Pretty neat program.
9: Excellent. And when you're taking them for their flight, how do you – I mean, they did have sight before, so they probably had some – inkling or some imagination of what flight would be like if they'd never flown before. But how do you brief them when when you don't have the visual cues that you would have?
10: You learn to explain things that are happening that you normally wouldn't. And it's really just telling them, okay, we're about to turn onto the runway, we're about to take off, things you might normally think to tell them, but you've got to take a lot more care, especially when you're doing like a safety brief. If something happens, it's going to be on your left or your right, and it's about 2 feet. And we would always take their hand and put it on like an emergency door handle or something like that before the flight. So a lot of it is just explaining what's going on. There were a few interesting moments where we did go-arounds or something like that that were required along the way. And, we had to remember, hey, you got to tell them, because you could hear the breathing pick up in the headset in the back seat as somebody started to get a little anxious. And don't worry, it's totally normal. Everything will be fine, you know.
9: Just part of the process.
10: Yes.
9: How many pilots are involved with Vital Flight?
10: So we've got on an everyday basis, outflying missions, probably I'd say about 110, 115, something like that. And then when we do our programs for special needs kids, those are obviously one-day events. It swells to about 250, supported by a group of so you end up with 25 to 30 pilots at any given time, supported by a group of about 100 volunteers on the ground.
9: Great. With Vital Flight, you said it was based in Florida, but do you reach out beyond the Southeast?
10: I'm actually fortunate enough to be involved with the Air Care Alliance. And so Air Care Alliance is sort of, think of it as an umbrella organization that represents all of those types of organizations. Ours at Vital Flight, Angel Flight, you name it, Pilots in Paws, they're all generally under that umbrella. And so what we try to do is promote public benefit flying, explain to people why it would be good to use your airplane to help someone else, explain to them what the benefits would be, and then, quite frankly, go to Congress and lobby on their behalf for things like pilot fuel reimbursement and whatnot. That's, as flying gets more and more expensive, we're trying to figure out how can we take some of that burden off of the pilot, and working with Congress to get some sort of legislation, which is involved in the current reauthorization bill, if I'm not mistaken, to help alleviate some of those expenses.
9: We're talking to David Neese, who's with Vital Flight and also a National Aeronautics Association Award winner for this year. Again, congratulations.
10: Thank you.
9: You mentioned, you know, getting pilots involved and some of the expenses and things. How do you recruit pilots?
10: So, believe it or not, it's more grassroots than anything else. It's go out to, you know, your local hangar flying, if you will, or as some people would call it, hangar lying. I'm sure we're all guilty of that at some point. And
9: Or we could just sit here and watch the airplane.
10: Stop and watch the show, right? Yeah, exactly. So as long as they're going to do it, we'll stop and watch all day. But
9: for those wondering, that was a T-38, but we're okay.
10: And so it really is a grassroots thing. A lot of it can be some direct mail too. Surprisingly, is effective, but because it at least gets in front of them at home. But a lot of it's going out to a local event. I mean, you'd be amazed how many people here probably don't know about public benefit flying. And
9: exactly,
10: so that's part of what they're doing on the plaza tomorrow, is trying to educate folks and say, hey, here's all the various organizations. And I bet there's 80 or 90 organizations around the country somebody could get involved with if they wanted to do that. So
9: the more I read up about the Air Care Alliance and all the groups that are involved, it's amazing. It's everything from, like you said, you know, cancer patients or people who need transportation for health reasons, whatever, inspiring flights like Challenge Air, but also, and everybody knows the Pilots in Paws and the airlifts out of hurricane areas.
10: There's Turtles Fly too. Yeah. There's a new group called STEM Flights, and so they do a lot of STEM type activities with high school students. So there's quite a few that are involved, and all varying, depending on whatever your personal interest might be, there's a place for you to be involved in public benefit flying for that.
9: And conservation flying as well.
10: Yes.
9: That's another whole aspect of it that never even crossed my mind, but it's, when you think about it, you see it on the piece of paper, you're like, of course, that makes perfect sense.
10: Yeah.
9: How did you get involved in aviation?
10: So I actually, my first flight was when I was in middle school, and when the airplane took off, I was like, I've got to figure out how to do this. And so it got to the point where, for the students that are listening, I don't necessarily advocate you do this, but I was skipping school in high school to go take flying license. And so I was fortunate that most of my teachers sort of understood that and really, really supported going further than you could have originally, perhaps, at least in high school, because back then you didn't think, hey, let's go get in an airplane, you know, in the middle of the day. But so I did that, and here I am 20-something years later and still going. I bought a 210 about when I was 22 years old. I bought a 210, and so I've been flying a 210 ever since, and had some great experiences.
9: And you didn't fly the airplane here. You came the unconventional way, and that's in the big silver tube.
10: Unfortunately, yes. It was faster, but the weather around here the last few days has been a little – and from where I live in North Alabama, it's a little bit of a hike, and the weather's always a challenge between here and there, and something the size of mine where I can't get up in the flight levels. So,
9: yeah. And you arrived yesterday?
10: Yes, late yesterday, just in time to watch the lightning storm over the airport late last night.
9: We had that brought in just for you.
10: Yeah, I'm glad.
9: And you've been...
10: As long as it stays away today, we'll be good. Well, I think that's what everybody's hoping for.
9: That's right. You've been to AirVenture before.
10: I have.
9: You were in capacity as helping some vendors set up.
10: Yes. Yep, I've have lost count of how many times I've been here. I started probably 15, 20 years ago, and it was hit and miss. And then about 5 years ago, I was helping a friend of mine do his booth setup, and they've finally gotten their stuff going. So now I'm back here as a spectator and not an employee, if you want to call it that. So this is exciting because it's the first year I've been back not in that position. So I get to wander around and spend a little more time just poking my head probably where I don't belong.
9: That's okay. Anything in particular you're looking forward to seeing?
10: The Connie is really the one over here. That's that for me, that's the highlight. But I mean, a lot of this stuff, the interesting paint schemes, I mean, I know lots of people here. Of course, it's the place the aviation world comes to every year. So I run into a lot of colleagues and friends that I've made over the years. So it's a lot of fun.
9: Good. About how many hours of flight time do you have?
10: I'm approaching 2,800, okay. Something like that. Yeah. So every time I say that, an airline recruiter walks up to me, hey, do you want a job? You know, it's the time to do it, I suppose. So, you never know what the future holds.
9: There you go. Airlines, 2,800 flight hours right here.
10: That's right.
9: Before we wrap up this morning, if you had words of encouragement for the pilots who are here today who are not involved in public benefit flying, what would you say to encourage them to think about it?
10: I would tell them that it'll be one of the most rewarding flight experiences they'll ever have. I got a card probably 5 years after I had flown a lady, and unfortunately she lost her life to cancer, but when I was flying her, she had a one-year-old. And then, obviously, as the time progressed, the child got older. And I got a card from them about 5 years in that said, you know, thank you for giving my four-year-old a chance to know mommy. And when you get something like that, it really makes you take a moment for pause, because when we get in our airplane and go fly for a 100-hour hamburger, that's one thing. It's fun for us. But when you can truly change a life like that, and in some cases there are cancer patients that can't get to their treatment or something like any number of things, those are truly life-altering causes. And this would be a great way to utilize your airplane to help someone else. And you still get to fly. So, I mean, it gives a meaning to taking that flight, right?
9: Excellent. So. Air Care Alliance is the place to go on the web to find out more information.
10: It is, absolutely.
9: About all the different organizations and how to get involved.
10: Absolutely.
9: All right. Air Care Alliance. Go check it out. David, great to have you here. Enjoy the show now that you're here.
10: Yes, thank you.
9: The Constellation's just right around the corner.
10: Yes, it's a pleasure. Thank you very much.
9: This is From the Stand. I'm Steve Buss, and you're listening to EAA Radio.
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9: Joining us now from the Ron Scott Communication Center is Aaron Miller. And several years ago, it must be maybe, I don't know, 3 or 4 years ago, we first met you. You had written a book about your grandmother's experience as a WASP, Final Flight, Final Fight. And we talked about that. And the story of the WASP, the Women Air Force Service Pilots, not recognized as veterans, finally getting that recognition, and then you working to have your grandmother be able to be buried in Arlington, which was her wish. So that inspired the book, which brought you to Oshkosh, and we got to meet you and talk to you. You've written a second book. We talked about that last year. And now this year, not a third book, but you're a private pilot, and you flew in to AirVenture.
17: Yes, that's correct.
9: what an interesting journey this has been over the last few years.
17: Yes, very unexpected.
9: Really?
17: Most people, I don't think most people, their grandparents pass away, and then they end up visiting Congress, getting a law passed, writing two books, and then becoming a pilot.
9: That is an unusual journey, but I'm so glad that you're here. What airplane did you fly in?
17: It is a Grumman Cheetah.
9: Okay. And so did you do it solo or did you have somebody with you?
17: No, my friend down the street is a CFII. We've been friends for a while, and he very generously lets me fly with him in his plane.
9: Okay.
17: He's owned it for 21 years, and he used to actually own a Grumman Yankee as well, the trainer plane.
9: Yeah. So where did you come from?
17: I live in Maryland, so we flew from Maryland. We took a stop in Ohio, then we flew to Burlington, and then flew from Burlington up here to Oshkosh.
9: Okay. And you did it right because, hang on. Big old Ford tri-motors. Gotta love them. But you did it right because a lot of people, when they get to the Fisk arrival and getting in here with all those other airplanes, it's always good to have another set of eyes in the cockpit, and even better to have a CFI with you just to
17: Yes, and a CFII who has, I think he's flown in here 20 times or something like that. So very experienced.
9: When did you arrive?
17: Last week on Friday.
9: On Friday. Okay, so you were the first wave that came in.
17: Yeah.
9: What was that experience like? For those who don't know the procedure for getting in here for general aviation aircraft, 90% end up southwest of the field by about 10 miles or so over a little town called Ripon, and the air traffic controllers are there at the Fisk control point, and they sequence you, and you just basically fly in, you just keep the airplane in front of you in sight and just follow them to the field. But there's a lot of airplanes out there.
17: There are a lot of planes, but I felt like people here that have been doing this for so long that control all the planes that have a system, and it seems to work okay, and everyone, even though it's from an outside perspective it might seem kind of chaotic, like everyone kind of knows what's going on, and it's like everything's fine, we know what we're doing. It's fine, you just accept the chaos.
9: Yes, it's different than any other flying. It's, you don't fly this close to other aircraft anywhere else in the airspace, but it, as you said, it's very controlled, very. You just follow the procedures.
17: Like we were coming into land, and then they were like, land on the white dot. And I'm like, okay. And then this other plane kind of got in front of us, and I was like, oh, well, I guess we'll just land wherever now.
9: Yep.
17: I don't, it's fine. We'll just figure it out.
9: So are you staying on the field?
17: I am. I'm staying in the North 40 campground.
9: Okay. How did the storms last night?
17: I hid in the bathroom, actually.
9: Okay.
17: Just because it looked a little tornado-y.
9: Yeah. But your tent is still there?
17: Everything's still fine. Yeah, everything's fine. Normally I'm in Camp Scholler, so this is the first time I've been over on the other side.
9: Okay. Well, this is the first time you've come as a pilot.
17: I know.
9: It's awesome.
17: Got to go sleep at the airplane, you know?
9: So what have you been up to in the last year since we talked? Aside from earning your pilot certificate.
17: Well, a lot of it was having to do with getting my pilot license.
9: Right.
17: So, yeah, I went to Florida. I live in Maryland. I went to Florida so I could fly regularly, so take the lessons and get it done very quickly because I'm that kind of person. I was like, I don't want to be one of these people that, not to criticize anything, but I just kind of wanted to get it all done as fast as I could.
9: Right.
17: So I thought it would be easier in Florida with the weather and everything, and we don't have the FRZ down there because I live inside the FRZ in Maryland. And, yeah, but yeah, as far as like my job, I have the same job. I've been still doing book tours, talking about the WASP. I went down to the WASP annual gathering that we have at Sweetwater at the National WASP World War II Museum in Sweetwater, Texas. So if anyone wants to come to that ever, it's a great museum out in West Texas, and it's where the WASP learned to fly at Avenger Field. So that was pretty cool. And the B-25 girls, Devil Dog, gave me a ride, so that was pretty cool. And Devin gave me a ride in her family's BT-13, so that was very cool.
9: Yeah.
17: So it's cool to fly there in the planes that my grandma flew.
9: Yes.
17: So that was very cool, because my grandma was a trainer. She taught people in the BT-13 on instruments.
9: Okay.
17: So that was actually a plane she flew.
9: Yeah. Did you feel, I know you're connected to your grandmother, but did you feel a little more connection to her history flying in that airplane, or were you just enjoying the ride?
17: I guess a little bit. I understand it more a little bit. I mean, I've already been flying in these planes with other people, so I guess I understand a little bit more about what she was going through. And I just, when I think about, you know, the fact that we can fly with iPads today and just look on, you know, it's not really that hard. And when I think about what she had to do back in the day with, like, listening to the Morse code and doing all of that, like, at nighttime, it's insane. Like, she tells this story where she was flying a T-6 at night, moving it to another base, and she saw fire coming out of the engine.
9: Mm-hmm.
17: And she's like, well, that seemed bad, but also the plane was still flying okay, so I just kept going.
9: Right.
17: And it's like super dark, middle of the night, 1944, so she's like, what am I going to do? So she just kept flying, landed at the base, she arrived, And then she said to the commander, whoever, you know, I saw these flames like in the engine. He goes, oh yeah, in the T6 at night, sometimes you can just see that, you know, the combustion. And she's like, it would have been nice if someone told me that before I was flying it by myself in the dark at night.
9: Yeah. Oh my. Aaron Miller is our guest on From the Stand. You were at the homecoming in Sweetwater.
17: Right.
9: Tell us about that event.
17: So back in the day, the WASP were together, and then years later they decided maybe we should, you know, have an annual thing, or every couple years we should get together, make sure we keep in touch with each other. So they kind of started having reunions, and eventually the museum developed, so they have a museum now, and they moved it over there. And it used to be that all, you know, the WASP would try to come, and it was really a draw for people to come and meet them and be able to talk to them about their experiences. And unfortunately, we only have, I believe, 10 of them are still with us, and they can't really travel anymore. So now we have to be the representatives of their history, like me, the families, and also the legacy pilots who have been flying for the military, and our civilian pilots who do things like fly in air shows and help people learn about the history of the female pilots of the past.
9: So that transition is happening now with...
17: Yes, that transition is happening. The museum has a new building, and a lot of the current female military pilots and other pilots have donated some of their flight suits and helmets and things to help people connect current history with what was done by the WASP in 1944 and kind of see the progression of women in aviation history.
9: So somewhat the museum is expanding their mission.
17: Yes.
9: I mean, staying
17: museum,
9: true to the WASP, but...
17: Yes. Staying true to the WASP, but expanding their facilities and trying to offer more, you know, archival options. They have an archive room now, so people can do research on the WASP. You know, kids that want to do National History Day, doing school projects, people in college doing research on aviation history or women's history. That's a resource now that they are building, so...
9: If from your perspective, you know, the story of the WASP, we didn't know much about it until the 70s when everyone made a big deal out of the fact that there were female combat pilots or females flying in the Air Force and the Navy. And this is the first time. And the WASP from 1940 said, wait, remember us?
17: Exactly.
9: And then goes through all of that, and the story keeps elevating. But I almost get the feeling with the research and the things that are happening in Sweetwater, the story is actually beginning to get even more traction.
17: Yes, it's interesting. So when I was a kid, I knew my grandma flew for the WASP, and I did not understand that other people didn't know about it. Yeah. And I thought everyone's grandma did that as a job in World War II, like everyone's grandma was a pilot. And then, of course, as I grew up, I realized that was not the case. And then over the years, there have been several instances where they were not properly recognized for things. And Colonel Nicole Malachowski, who you probably know as the first female Thunderbird pilot, who has been to Oshkosh several times flying, helped introduce a bill and wrote a bill to get the WASP the Congressional Gold Medal, which they were awarded in 2010. So my grandmother was at the ceremony for that, and Nicole was there. So that's one of the ways they've helped recognize them. And then, of course, this argument I had with Arlington National Cemetery helped ironically inform a lot of people about the WASP, which really was what my grandmother and all these women wanted, was for just two people to learn about their history. And ironically, by denying my grandmother a place and then having to go and do all this work and write books and be on the news all the time, all these people learned about them, which was what she wanted. So ironically, helped achieve her goal.
9: Mission accomplished. And continues.
17: Yeah. And I just keep having great opportunities from all these people in aviation who offer me ways to help learn about the WASP, and I meet people all the time. I met a really nice guy recently who has a 1946 Luscombe, and he has a WASP painted on the side of it, and he has a nice banner that he hangs every time he goes to like an air show or a fly-in, and he teaches people about the WASP using his airplane, and I think it's awesome. And so I love meeting people like that, and I didn't tell him to do that. He just did it.
9: Yeah, it is amazing. You've been all over the grounds so far this week. Do you have any book signings coming up?
17: I do. I have a book signing at the warehouse tomorrow, so Saturday at 4 o'clock. And then we also have a panel at the museum at 11:30 in conjunction with the National WASP World War II Museum. And we have a pretty cool presentation where we have clips of different WASP talking about aspects of their experience being a WASP or life after the war. And we have cool people that introduce the slides. So I'll be there, and Devin Riley, who flies a BT-13, And Elena Lewis from Culver Propellers, you might know, she makes propellers in her shop in Missouri. So we'll be talking about women in history and aviation and introducing these clips of the WASP.
9: Good. Like I said, you've had a busy week involved with lots of activities. You tired? You're still ready to go for three more days?
17: I'm still ready to go for three more days.
9: Are you staying till Sunday?
17: I am staying till Sunday, yes.
9: Okay. Mm-hmm. From beginning to end.
17: That's right.
9: All right. Enjoy it all.
17: Thank you very much.
9: All right. Aaron Miller is our guest on From the Stand. I'm Steve Buss, and you're listening to EIA Radio.
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18: Fast Eddie here with Tim Chopp, the president of the Berlin Airlift Historical Foundation. Tim, I hear you guys have a new project. What's it all about?
19: Well, Eddie, it's not really a new project. This began in 1996. One Boeing C-97 was used in the Berlin airlift during the waning months of the lift, primarily brought in for testing under actual airlift conditions. We would like to use it as a platform for a Cold War museum exhibit, similar to what we have in our C-54 as a Berlin airlift museum exhibit. So we took that on in 1996. A lot of hard work, many, many years, but we're now very near to getting it airborne.
18: How did you get your hands on a C-97? Not a lot of these around.
19: Dr. Terry Elder with the Grace Air Medical Foundation took his C-97 to Oshkosh. I didn't go that year because we were busy with the C-54 under the maintenance there at Navy Lakehurst. And some of my friends came up to me and he said, "You'll never believe what was at Oshkosh. There was a Boeing C-97 there, and here's the business card of the man that owns it, Dr. Terry Elder." So that very afternoon, I called Dr. Elder, who was still at Oshkosh with the airplane, and I said, "Look, we have plans in the future for one of these because it was used in the airlift. But when you ever want to get rid of the airplane, call me first." Well, he did 2 years later. And that was the beginning of acquiring it from him.
18: The airplane was actually airworthy when you got a hold of it.
19: It had been parked for a while, but at that time it was airworthy. What it would do, in those years, it would go to Alaska and fly salmon. And that would be in the summertime. In the wintertime, they took it back to Moses Lake, Washington, and would park it. And then resume the contract in the summer. So I happened to catch it when it was at Moses Lake, Washington. And it hadn't flown for a while, so we would call it ferryable condition.
18: So when you got the airplane, you grabbed a ferry permit after making sure that it was airworthy.
19: We took it to Grable, Wyoming, and through Hawkins and Powers, who operated a C-97 as a fire bomber. With their help, we were able to get some items done on it before it could be ferried back to New Jersey.
18: You ferried it from Washington to New Jersey?
19: From Grable, Wyoming.
18: Oh, Wyoming, okay.
19: To New Jersey. But that wasn't all in one easy sweep there. We had an engine failure.
18: Well, you know, there's another issue. This airplane's got the Pratt & Whitney 4360s. How difficult was it to get an engine for it?
19: Well, here again, Hawkins & Powers came to our aid. They loaned me an engine to get it back. Then I had to take that engine off and ship it back to them. So all this took a long time, you know, over a year.
18: Now, how the heck do you change a 2-ton engine?
19: Well, you know, certain things progress in maintenance, and getting that engine off and on is one of the easiest things to do. You can have that off in 4 hours. It's what they call a quick exchange, or it's like a pod.
18: So in other words, you just pop the bolts, the lines, the wires.
19: That is correct.
18: And
19: it's
18: off.
19: They're quick disconnect type lines too. They're not put a wrench on and have to twist them. Yeah, they're quick disconnects.
18: Well, that makes it easier for
19: sure.
18: It makes
19: it real nice. Taking it out of that package is very difficult. Take months to do that. But we didn't have to do that. It was just take off the QEC part, put the other one on.
18: Well, you know, speaking of the engines, the 4360s have quite a notorious reputation. What kind of operating difficulties do you expect to have with them?
19: The R-4360 got that reputation because of the air-to-air refuelers. And I can promise you, if we had to operate our C-54 the way they operated those tankers, our R-2000s would have the same reputation. I mean, they would climb at Mito power, clear to altitude. No, we don't do that. We would operate similar to an airline-type operation, very conservative.
18: What were some of the more difficult aspects of restoring this airplane to flight status? Mm-hmm.
19: Well, having been working on this airplane actively for over 16 years, I can tell you everything on this airplane is difficult to work with. It's a very physical airplane. First of all, you got to get the right equipment. It took us years to get the right equipment. You got to have a crane capable of lifting 10,000 pounds. You got to have your forklift, special tools. It requires all of that. Consider this, the propeller on the C-97 weighs as much as the engine on the C-54.
20: Oh, wow.
19: Yeah, this is what you're dealing with, those kind of problems. Once you get the equipment, I mean, we can slip the 34 G60 propeller on and off of the C-97 the way we do the 23 E-50 on our C-54. Just get some of that operating experience behind you and get the right tools, learn how to use them, and it becomes a lot easier.
18: What about maintenance, paperwork, manuals and stuff? How difficult was that to find?
19: That was early in the game. It was learning how to get these things done, gathering all the tools, the right manuals, and learning how to do it, which took the time. You know, there's a payoff off the end of all that. It might be painful going through that, but once you do, you really know the airplane, and that's what we have to do to, in order to operate it safely and effectively. You've got to know the airplane, and time and work is what cures that.
18: So you guys were always on the lookout for any kind of special tool deals or even fabricating your own?
19: That's
18: to get
19: correct.
18: There.
19: Yes, few you had to manufacture, but talking about just the hoses and lines on the engine, I'm talking about on the entire airplane. We replaced every one.
18: Are you going to be running it pressurized, or will you be non-pressurized?
19: Oh, we're non-pressurized.
18: Okay.
19: We're down to bare bones, what it takes to get it airborne. I mean, it might look like a typical C-97 capable of flying to 25,000 feet, but it isn't. You know, we made the operation a lot simpler than when all the systems were operating. We just, the bare essentials for what we need.
18: What was the FAA's reaction when you said to them, hey, we want to get this airplane airworthy?
19: Well, we had a track record with our C-54, and they know how we approach our C-54 and our maintenance in it. So this was just an extension of what we've been dealing with over the years. So we've now been flying our C-54 25 years. That's hard to believe. I don't know where that time went to.
18: One of the other things is, seeing as how there are not many of these flying, where are you going to find instructors to teach you how to fly this airplane?
19: Well, there's a few around. We have a little system set up now. So we have quite a few spare parts, but you got to have more if you want to fly this thing for a number of years. We don't want to see it get up and running for 6 months and that's it. Our big help is going to be finding the resources to acquire what we need to keep this airplane going. Because now we bought another C-97. As a matter of fact, it was one owned by Aero Pacifico. It was the last C-97 off of the assembly line from Boeing. We acquired that in Arizona, and we tried to find a home for the fuselage and the airframe. Tried desperately to find a museum that would want it, could find none. So we ended up having to break it up, but we got quite a few spares from it. We got the four engines, the four props, a lot of spares from that airplane.
18: Have you found an overhaul shop that can handle these engines?
19: I believe there's only one located at Midwest. I haven't dove into that because we've always, like our C-54, we've always had our own spare engine. We may have to cross that line, you know, as time goes on.
18: What kind of preparations did you have to make for your first engine start?
19: Well, the first engine start, considering we parked that airplane in Brooklyn in 2002, and we just started it last year, 2015. You've got to get all the bad stuff in the engine out. Of course, we drained everything, and then there's a procedure in the maintenance manual about how to flush out the crankcase, which we did, the oil sump. And then we put in some oil, just turned it over, started it briefly, then drained that oil, and then put some more oil in, did a few engine runs, pulled the screens, drained that oil, and then put in fresh oil for the hard engine runs and the fly.
18: How did the screens look?
19: Oh, they were beautiful.
18: Ah, that's good.
19: Just unbelievably how clean they were.
18: Well, once you get her flying, where are you going to take her?
19: We're going to take it to our home base in Toms River, New Jersey, for some avionics work. We got to get it out of New York. We've been here a long time. Hurricane Sandy destroyed the hangar we had use of, or damaged it to the point we couldn't use it anymore. So the hangar was condemned. We had to move all of our stuff outside for the past year. Phase two will be what we call our training phase, and that's where we start to get our people slowly brought into how to operate this airplane.
18: Well, you've got to train co-pilot, pilot, and a flight engineer as well.
19: Now, I'm rated in both positions, so I may end up being flight engineer for a while. I just want to do whatever has to be done to get it airborne safely. Like I said earlier, everything you do with this airplane, it takes a lot of effort. Just opening the doors takes a lot of effort.
18: Yeah, this is not a small airplane by any means.
19: It's a physical airplane. It's got circuit breakers in the front and the back, and the stairways, one in the front, one in the back, ladders actually, down to the lower compartment.
18: Primary flight controls, boosted or unboosted?
19: They're servo tabs. They're aerodynamically boosted. The rudder, however, is hydraulically boosted.
18: You had mentioned something about a folding rudder tip on this airplane?
19: Yeah, this airplane has a folding vertical stabilizer. You remove a couple of bolts, and we took us years to find a special jack that bolts to the vertical fin and the left horizontal stabilizer. And then you crank the fin down, and it'll lay horizontal. That was to get it in and out of the hangars during those years. But over the years, we got so used to that, so used to folding that down and inspecting and lubricating it. I ran across some career mechanics for the Air Force that worked on C-97s, and how many of them told me they had no idea that the fin folded over, because they never had to do it.
18: Yeah, the Air Force always had big hangars.
19: Right. They never addressed it, never had to do it. I found that surprising.
18: Do you have a tentative date for her first flight?
19: There are so many issues, Eddie, considering where we're at. We're near JFK. We're across Jamaica Bay. You can see the runways at JFK. It's about 3 miles from where we're at. We're dealing with the national park. A lot of people aren't aware Floyd Bennett Field is a national park. And over the years, we had a trade program with the National Park Service where we could use our airplanes for what they call their interpretive park program, which was aviation. So we would trade off use of our airplanes for educational purposes for use of the hangar. And we did that for years. In the interest of public safety, and there's so many obstacles that might be in our way before we can actually take off. Officially, the field is closed. So it brings the New York Fire Department, the New York Police Department, the mayor of the city has to approve this. The FAA has to approve it. So there's so many obstacles that I can't say, yes, this is the date we're going to do it.
18: You're going to have a page and a half of alphabet agencies to go through before you can get this thing going.
19: And not to mention the last one, weather. But I'll be bringing in crews from California and Arizona to help me get it out of New York. Like I said, phase one is one problem, getting it out of New York. Phase two is different. That'll be bringing the organization up to speed on how to operate this airplane.
18: Operations, maintenance, all of that stuff. It's going to take time.
19: It takes time. Yes, it does.
18: That's what I would think if I saw it up close and personal. Holy moly, that's a big airplane.
19: It is. I'm so grateful and thankful every time I'm up around that I can't believe this is happening. I can't believe I've been fortunate enough to be around an airplane like this, because it is a beautiful piece of machinery.
18: You've got a website for people who want to check out and make donations to put her in the air?
19: Well, the website is www.spiritoffreedom.org. People are beginning to recognize the educational benefit of our onboard museum and exhibit. Still a tough program. It's always been hand-to-mouth since we started. But the C-97 is going to launch us into a different era. This is going to be the growing up phase.
18: So they can go on to your website and they can make a donation, as well as become a member, perhaps?
19: Absolutely. We're starting a program called a Tagger Team, and that's going to be for the real serious C-97 supporting folks that really want to get behind this project. And to become a member of the Tagger Team, it's going to be a donation every year, so to speak. And I've got a couple people now interested in doing that. And from that, if we can just be able to pay for things like insurance, which is a big drain. We're in the transport world. We are not privy to the flight experience like our fellow bomber crews get to do.
18: I hope to see this airplane in the air soon.
19: Thank you, Eddie.
18: Ladies and gentlemen, you've been listening to Tim Chopp, president of the Berlin Airlift Historical Foundation. I'm Fast Eddie, and you're listening to EAA Radio.
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20: And welcome to the Tuesday edition of the Drone Zone here on EA Radio. This is Jim Gray, and this is not Slider next to me once again.
21: Unfortunately true. It's Digital Dave again.
20: Exactly. 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
21: I'm the universal replacement Slider.
20: We're going to talk a little bit about drones, specifically in STEM situations, which is something that I'm very passionate about and been directly involved in. So I'm pleased to be joined by Heather Monthy. Heather, give us a quick rundown on kind of your path to being a drone STEM educator.
22: Yeah, so I have been involved in aviation since I was a little kid. I took a field trip to the airport in kindergarten and just became obsessed with aviation immediately. I grew up wanting to become an airline pilot. I was on the airline pilot track, got my ratings, and ended up not becoming an airline pilot, and I went into education. My backup degree when I was working on my ratings was a computer science degree. And so at the time, I was teaching kindergarten, middle school, high school, and college, students. And in 2017, I noticed that the price of drones were coming down, and knowing that budgets are very short in education, I thought that this would be a upcoming technology that's going to be used in education to help get kids much more passionate and excited about STEM careers, not just becoming an airline pilot or a mechanic, but there's so many other careers that you can do in aviation and STEM.
20: So why drones? So STEM is nothing new these days. I mean, there was a push maybe 10, 15 years ago, and it's been ramping up. And we've gotten to a point now where schools have so many different options of almost like turnkey programs that they can take on. Why do they want to put in a little extra effort that it's going to take to do a drone-based program?
22: Yes. So the budgets are always a huge issue in schools. And so when I saw the price of them coming down under $100, I knew that that was going to be a good price point to get these into schools. I think that kids are very excited about what they perceive as toys. And if you can bring fun

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1: Thought just yet. They can see actually what they've created. And then if they made a mistake, it's very easy for them to see where it made a mistake. If they wanted the drone to yaw to the left and they accidentally programmed it to yaw to the right, they can very easily see that.
2: So I am a drone educator myself and a STEM educator myself. I find it interesting that you mentioned, you know, you were a kindergarten teacher. Talk about trying to plant those seeds early, and how early is too early? Because I've been involved with flight tests and some of their curriculum and things, and they have a K-12 curriculum. Okay, what are we doing at K that makes sense, and how do I teach that?
1: Right. So I always say that being a teacher is sort of like being an architect, but you never get to see your final product. So when you're working with five-year-olds, you are planting a seed that you may never know that was planted. Like, for example, when I took that field trip in kindergarten to fifth grade, I'm sure my teacher never knew that this just became my lifelong passion. I don't have anybody in my family that's in aviation. So I always just say, just put those opportunities out there. Something is going to stick. You never know what it's going to be. It could be something as simple as, one example I always share is, I volunteer on the West Ramp here during our adventure, and one year Doc had landed a B-29. They had landed. The engine nacelles were full of oil, and they brought a kid in from, you know, the crowd. Everybody's standing around watching. They're super excited. They brought this kid, and he's maybe 8 or 9 years old, gave him an oil rag, and he's washing the oil off the bottom of the engine nacelle. Like, it's something that's kind of gross and ew, but he's going to remember that the rest of his life. Whether or not that planted a seed for him, that's going to be a great memory.
2: Right. Again, finding those things that are age-appropriate and effective at those ages seems to be a bit of a challenge. And again, especially when I can, if I want to play school administrator for a moment, you know, I can, you know, buy a program for X thousand dollars and it comes prepackaged and I don't require extra staff or licensing for my staff or development for my staff. And, you know, the, Project Lead the Way, I think, is a common one that you see nationwide because it's inexpensive. And again, as an educator, I find myself coming up against this, and they're like, yeah, but we've already got a STEM thing. Well, yeah, but you don't have this STEM thing. You know, so I guess how are we competing in that marketplace?
1: Yeah, I think one thing, you gotta understand who you're talking to. And I always say that if somebody has said no to me, it just means I didn't present it to them in the right way for them to say yes. And so if you look at sort of the what are the top priorities for a school administrator, it's going to depend on what that school administrator, first of all, is passionate about or what their constraints are. But I always like to start things out with showing where the jobs are. Mm-hmm. So if you can get, you know, job outlook data, you know, BLS data, et cetera, and you can put together a report saying, this is where the jobs are. These are the opportunities that are out there. We can use these tools, drones as tools, as sort of the medium to get kids interested in these particular fields. And it's not necessarily just flying drones. It's building them, maintaining them, you know, autonomous flight, programming autonomous flight. But leading with some hard data, I think, helps start that conversation.
3: Well, when you're working with kindergartners, you have to use projections. Because, I mean, they're not ready for jobs yet. So we figure in 15 years, these are going to be the hot careers.
1: Right. You have to look. And anybody in aviation knows, like, drones are here. They're not going anywhere. I mean, I think it's all over the news. Amazon's using them. The drone deliveries, the technology's here. It's not going away. So we have to pay attention to it.
2: So talk about how we can use some of the drone technology to also work side by side of some maybe either existing programs or existing things, like, for example, robotics and other things like that.
1: Yeah, so if your school has something like a FIRST Robotics program, you can use that program as a way to help students learn how to build and design drones. If you've got a coding program, if you're using Project Lead the Way or something like code.org or something like that, you can bring drones in side by side. There's a great company out there called DroneBlocks, and they have developed an app that works with a small educational drone that you can just download this app. You don't have to install it. You don't have to deal with, you know, IT departments saying, no, you can't install this software. And it's web-based. You connect the drone to the Wi-Fi on your cell phone or your tablet.

0: tablet, and you can program it. So it comes along side by side in, you know, any sort of engineering or robotics programs, but then you can also bring it in with coding and computer science.
1: So you, what was the term we had yesterday? The technology evangelism.
2: Yes, yes, technology evangelist.
1: Yes, okay. that we seem to all have going along with us here. How are you doing that at the different levels, from administration to other instructors and teachers, to get buy-in to the students to the families?
0: Yes. Families are oftentimes a great resource to help get that buy-in from school administrators. If parents are supportive of it, oftentimes it'll go a little further. I've also found that, like I said earlier, just understanding who your audience is. You know, even yesterday I gave a presentation in one of the forums, and I wanted to know who was in the audience first so I could just really tailor my content for them, right? And so you've got to understand who you're talking to. So if I'm talking to a school administrator, it's always time, money, budgets, et cetera. If I'm talking to a school teacher, it's always going to be, well, this is just one more thing I have to do, right? And so if you can find those people and get those people to come to you and say, you know, I'm really interested in drones. I have found, say you're a drone company, right? Mm-hmm. And you've got a K-12 curriculum that you want to get into schools. It's much easier to do that by finding the teachers that are already passionate about this versus trying to convince somebody else who's like, they're teaching computer science and they're overwhelmed, they're overloaded, and now you're asking me to do one more thing.
1: We're talking with Heather Monthy about using drones and UAV systems in STEM education. We're going to dive a little bit deeper into some physical, like some nuts and bolts, some actual action plans, and then also talk about this founder Educators Who Drone program. And we're going to talk about that when we come back. This is EAA Radio.
3: Let's go back to 2012 for this classic interview.
2: You ever make a nice dinner and the guy and they don't you know the guests don't show, but you have your best friend that will come over and eat what you made?
4: That's right.
2: That's what Frankie is doing for me now.
4: That's right. I'm eating a brat. He's like, come on upstairs. Let's eat that brat upstairs.
2: If you stop by Stein's booth, just remind him he was supposed to be here today at 12:45.
4: Right. Oh, the Stein folk? I know those guys.
2: Yeah, they're
4: well.
2: Good guys. I'm in his hangar.
4: Oh, are you
2: Steinbruck at Steinair? I've been, you know, I'm flying the 7A now that
4: right.
2: I whacked together, and
4: mm-hmm.
2: in a quick 11 years. And
4: you know, you really accelerated the pace the last couple years though, because it was like one update after another, sometimes a couple every night, and
2: I'm very lonely.
4: But the important part is, if you think about it, you have them on Facebook. A lot of the updates are on Facebook, and obviously you put it on your blog too. But not everybody reads the blog, but a lot of people read Facebook,
2: right.
4: And so.
2: Yeah.
4: The way you presented it, though, to the uninitiated, I think was really helpful, because I think there's a lot of people. I don't know all your friends on Facebook, but
2: I do actually. I don't have a lot,
4: but there are people probably weren't builders or anything.
2: It's your typical Facebook crowd. It's a combination of your old high school friends who you haven't seen in 40 years, and then there's mostly home builder types. So
4: the interesting discussion you had was chasing that engine problem.
2: Yes,
4: the RPM issue that you were trying to figure out.
2: We were talking about this the other night over at there was a little safety forum that Mark Guyron of the FAA was trying to put together with home builders over in the campground, and he was trying to talk about this response to the NTSB recommendations for experimental aviation, and not too many home builders showed up. But we were talking about this because the FAA in Minneapolis requires home builders to have 1 hour of ground run on their engines, which everybody who's built a plane that I've talked to have said that's crazy. And I'm not sure I agree with that, because if they hadn't required that, I probably wouldn't have found the problems with the engine, which showed up, in one of the early flight tests.
4: Now, when you say ground run, is it like, is there a certain, do they specify an RPM?
2: They just wanted an hour. They just wanted something in your engine book that added up to one. And so it was kind of, and a lot of the folks that I talked to said, yeah, everybody knows that. Everybody lies about it. Everybody pencil whips that 1 hour because they're all concerned about glazing an engine cylinder, right? And so was I, because I didn't know anything about engines. The last thing I wanted to do was try to take one apart.
4: Mm-hmm.
2: So there's no guideline in there for what I'm supposed to be doing in that 1 hour. I did a static run up to about 2,000, which I didn't like because I don't want stones to hit the prop and stuff, right?
4: Mm-hmm.
2: And something just didn't sound right. Something didn't feel right from the first engine start, but I couldn't put my finger on what it was. I got it to 1,900. I got it to 2,000 once. So I figured, okay, it's great. Went out on the first flight. I had somebody do the Tom Berge do the first flight for me. He said everything was fine, that he had no trouble getting it to 2,450 RPM. But then a couple days later, I took it out and got over Northfield, Minnesota, and it started sputtering and coughing.
4: Yeah.
2: And then eventually, it was Steinbruch, as a matter of fact, who mm-hmm. said, let's check the injectors, and we found a little piece of superfill in there.
4: Wow.
2: But it was a great example of, I think, you know, we were talking with Brandy and Brian Unrain a little while ago about how people ever built these things before there was Facebook and the internet.
4: Right.
2: Sometimes that works against you because sometimes your gut is telling you something's wrong with your engine, but there are people online who are saying, looks good to me, go ahead and fly it.
4: You know? Yeah, there's a million opinions out
2: there. Yeah, and so that's really part, I think, one of the hardest things in home building is to learn who to listen to, and more importantly, to develop the confidence to listen to what your own, you know, mind is telling you. So
4: I am... the first house that I owned, I bought from a fellow home builder who was building an RV6.
2: Yeah.
4: And it just flew in for the first time after 18 and a half years. It's parked just here in the air race area. Took pictures of this morning. I was kind of like a proud, you know, cousin or something, because I had spent many Friday and Saturday nights either mostly drinking beer next to it, but every once in a while I helped out. But it was nice to see it all together. It had flown. But they were chasing a constant speed prop problem.
2: Mm-hmm.
4: And it turned out to be some sort of FOD issue in the oil system for the prop. Again, it was just this little thing that was not quite, okay, it's this because this happened.
2: Yeah.
4: Sometimes that happened.
2: Yeah.
4: And you're just chasing it all over the place, and it's frustrating. But I thought that... the way that you laid it out there and found the problem, it was very, you know, it was a good
2: read.
4: You
2: have to, you know, if you're going to do that, you really have to expose yourself for maybe being an idiot.
4: Yeah.
2: And you also lend yourself, I think, to, I mean, let's face it, there's a certain crowd on the internet that just wants to feel better than other people. And so it takes a lot to say, you know, I did this with my engine, I flew this when I didn't, maybe I didn't think something was right, but I couldn't prove it. And then you have to stand back and wait for those folks to really dump on you. That part is not much fun. But it was surprising. I mean, we were just talking to Brandy and Brian here, and they were mentioning that they had followed my progress on my cowling, which was the same, you know, the same mentality as everything else when I was building, which was, what am I doing? And, you know, I think if home builders were a little bit more honest, that some of them don't really, that we really have these moments where we have no clue what we're doing and we wonder whether we ever should have undertaken the project. I think it would really be better for other home builders who are coming along because that, I think that's what everybody goes through, except those who are natural born engineers, perhaps.
4: And it just kind of just extends off of their hands. You know, the cowling is another, that needs a little bit of artistry. I think not just latching it on, because a lot of people adjust, twist, bend, whatever you have to do. Is yours all metal cowling, or did you do fiberglass?
2: It's fiberglass.
4: Yeah. Okay.
2: Yeah. That was fun.
4: I bet.
2: It still looks ugly.
4: Because, you know, you've been banging away on metal stuff, and then suddenly you got to switch to this fabrication of something totally different. And that must kill some people. They just stop for a year, maybe. They stop for a year or a couple months.
2: I was going to build a glass star when I was out delivering newspapers for 10 years to try to raise money to get into some sort of home building project. And it's a fiberglass airplane, at least it was then, with metal wings. And they folded up, which I thought, oh, great, I'll just truck it back home like any other boat, you know. And so I worked hard and sent them my deposit. This was way back. And they went bankrupt the next day.
4: I'm glad you helped them with their lawyers.
2: The day after I sent my deposit in. So that was when I decided I think I'll stick with mostly the metal. You're flying the big iron now.
4: I am. And I, you know, in the little time, the one thing I wanted to mention, though, the other thing, I love when you would post on Facebook, it's a great day to fly out of Air Lake today. And I've actually been through Air Lake. It's a neat little airport. Yeah. And the other thing I always look for is the Cleveland Indian updates.
2: You know, don't start. You know, Oshkosh with me, it's a tradition. I come to Oshkosh, and about the third day, I read about what star got traded because they've given up on yet another season. But that's a whole other...
4: Last year, you were... I mean, the Indians were doing so well at the beginning, and then, of course, the comments got more and more sardonic.
2: I'm all about sardonic with the Indians.
4: I'm flying a 50-seat CRJ. I'm based out of D.C., and the most interesting and fun thing about that is flying in and out of a national airport because it's got runways 1 and 1-9, and then it's got 1-5 and... 3-3, and then a 4 and 2-2, which 4 and 2-2 is hardly used at all. It's mostly just used to hold people short. But you take off on runway 1-9, it's pretty easy. You just go straight down the Potomac. The Potomac goes right past National north and south, and then it starts to weave its way, around a little bit with a hard left, and goes to the northwest as it goes up through by the D.C. area, because National is just kind of south of there. And so, but when you land on 1-9, you do the river visual. And it's like a 6-mile thing, and you actually stay over the river. So in a light aircraft, it's pretty easy. Just kind of, you're used to
2: and
4: that.
2: And then at the last minute, you're taking like a hard right,
4: Do that in an airliner. I'm landing at usually around 45,000 pounds landing weight, and that's light. Some of them are landing 120, but they are doing the same thing, cranking and banking while descending. And then with about a 0.5 mile to go, it's another hard right, line up. Land. You can't always see the VAZ from four miles out because you're not lined up with the runway.
2: Right.
4: You kind of have to spot it. And you have to. The other thing we have is the stabilized approach. No more than 1,000 feet per minute down. Below 1,000 feet, you're going. So you have to be stabilized on path while also cranking and banking because you cannot be drifting over the east bank of the Potomac. You're in P56, which is the restricted area. So that's challenging. If you land to the north, a lot of times they have us circle, those of us in the smaller airliners, they have a circle to 3-3. So we circle over the Navy Labs, the NSC, or the NSA, and then we crank hard left at 300 feet above the water and land on 3-3. And one other thing that you're allowed to do, you're allowed to buzz the Pentagon because you land on 1-5. Right. And the Pentagon is right underneath the final approach path. And in order to stay on the approach path for 1-5, it's a shorter runway. It's about 5,300 feet, 5,600 feet. You want to get it down in the first third of the runway because otherwise you're wet. If you land, there's no messing up on that. So you have to be on path. And that means buzzing the Pentagon. They don't want you to, but you don't get in trouble for it. So I'm enjoying it because you get to do a lot of Saturday morning type flying in an airliner, and the passengers can't complain about it.
2: When you're doing that and you're buzzing the Pentagon, I know we got to wrap it up here pretty quick. Do you find yourself saying, "Woo, look at me, I'm a big shot airline guy flying a plane in D.C.?
4: Sometimes. Sometimes. Mostly it's just like, wow, I'm glad I've got this airplane doing what I want it to do.
2: Yeah. And hope it turns out.
4: Yeah, and no one is going to complain because if you do mess up, you make the news. So you're just so focused, because you want to give them the best ride. But every time, woohoo, look at what I'm doing.
2: Thanks for coming in today.
4: Happy to do it.
2: Good to see you. I've been asking about you all week, too, by the way.
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5: Welcome back to Course Correction. I'm Fareed Gio. We ask our veterans to do some pretty dangerous jobs that are both physically and mentally demanding. After their service, many have both physical and mental injuries that last for years. In the last two decades, with the prolonged conflicts that the United States have been involved with, the military has slowly been trying to offer better mental health care during and after their service. However, those veterans that join the civilian aviation ranks and take jobs that require an FAA medical, as a result, a pitfall has developed, which has endangered careers over a bureaucratic conflict. Eric Vetro is an airline pilot, veteran, and a member of the Pilot Mental Health Campaign. He joins us now to talk about this somewhat niche issue that is becoming a real problem. Welcome.
6: Hey, thank you, Rita. Pleasure to be here today.
5: Yeah, so you were in the Army, correct?
6: Yes.
5: Tell us a little bit about your military story.
6: So I originally enlisted. I drove tanks back in 1994. In 1998, I received my commission as a second lieutenant in Army Aviation. Served a total of 26 years, six deployments overall, Afghanistan and Iraq. Flew the H-64 Alpha, Delta, as well as the MI-17, a Russian helicopter.
5: Right.
6: Did some advising
5: yes.
6: missions with the Afghan Special Operations Aviation.
5: I did love – it's the Apache, right, that you flew, right?
6: Yes.
5: Yeah, so that's one of my favorite of the military helicopters. So
6: I'm a little biased, but I'd say it's my favorite as well.
5: Right.
6: And they have one here that I've been drooling over.
5: Yeah.
6: I miss it.
5: tell me a little bit more about the Apache. What'd you like about it?
6: The mission. I mean, the Apache is a great platform, but overall, I love the mission.
5: Mm-hmm.
6: It's just it's a joy to fly, but being there, flying over our troops, being able to keep them safe, protect them from harm, has always been the greatest joy. That's been what has always brought me kind of a comfort and pleasure.
5: So you kind of had an Overwatch role in a sense.
6: We were able to, you know, be there when some of our soldiers, some of our men and women were in their worst hours. We were able to be there to help them out. So that was always what drew my passion.
5: So you moved on to the airlines. Did you also stay in reserves for a while, or did you kind of separate cleanly?
6: I straight retired in 2020.
5: Mm-hmm.
6: I retired after 26 years of service.
5: And now you're with a U.S. airline.
6: Yeah.
5: Tell us a little bit about why you're passionate of this issue.
6: So mental health, it is something that happens. And the military has a stigma in and of itself. And unfortunately, that affects our aviation population even worse. Many within the military don't seek treatment while we're in because of many stigmas. Some of them are personal, emotional, but also sometimes financial, legal. And many of them actually get that treatment when they get out of the military. Some of them don't realize that they have issues until they leave the military. And that's where the unfortunate pitfall comes in. You leave the military, you realize, you know, something's missing. Something's a little wrong. Something's a little off. Not necessarily dangerous, but my life isn't what it should be. And many of them, at the point coming out of the military, will seek treatment. Unfortunately, for pilots, seeking treatment can have pitfalls in your career. Now, I will caveat it with this. Recently, following the ARC recommendations, the FAA has made some changes. They have made some changes to the AME guidelines, psychotherapy, talk therapy, as well as the PTS kind of flow chart.
5: Mm-hmm.
6: However, that information, bad news travels fast. Good news takes a little bit longer to travel.
5: Right.
6: So there is still a terrible stigma out there. And some of it has been exacerbated by the bureaucratic conflicts you've talked about.
5: Yeah, let's get a little detail because we're kind of... my understanding, you can correct me on this, but my understanding is that the diagnosis that the military gives around, say, PTSD or some of the other possible mental health conditions that they do, that were given in the military by military doctors and the VA.
6: Yes.
5: When you translate that to the FAA diagnoses, it's different. And so, therefore, we have a somewhat large segment of civilian pilots who have military service where that diagnosis is suddenly bad when it was treated or treatable or there was no issue when you're done with the military treatment.
6: So you don't, when you are in the military, you may not get a diagnosis. You might be going to the talk therapy, you might go to psychotherapy, seeing behavioral health, but you'll never hear the terms PTS, PTSD, adjustment disorder. You may never hear that. You're just talking to somebody and working through your issues, and you don't know. You've never heard those terms. You've never seen that diagnosis. You come out of the military, and even if you've never sought help, many veterans will come out with a diagnosis very unexpectedly and say, PTSD, where did this come from? Where did
5: right.
6: this happen? Heck, I mean, even out of the military for 4 years now, I was at the VA 2 weeks ago for my shoulder pain. And a general practitioner, before we even started talking about my shoulder, was reading me a list of DSM questions. A general practitioner, mm-hmm. are you, you know, getting into the mental health aspect?
5: And the DSM is this protocol that the psychiatric
6: yes.
5: community has come up with, and it's what FAA references. Sometimes they're a few versions behind, but yes, continue.
6: So here I am getting looked at for my shoulder, and now I'm getting questions about my mental health, and I'm like, oh my God, what if I answer the wrong thing and now this general practitioner puts something in my file? You know, I'm now nervous about that.
5: Mm-hmm.
6: Well, I'm here to have my shoulder looked at. But people will leave and many of them will come out with a disability rating. I don't want to say a diagnosis, a disability rating. And those range from 0% to 100% and everything in between. So somebody could come out with a disability rating of 0%. And what those come is, how much does it impact your life? If you're at 100%, it impacts your daily life significantly. If you're at 50%, it impacts your life a good deal. If you're at 30%, okay, it's a moderate, but it's not really shutting you down. If you're at 0%, they're saying, okay, you have some of the markers, but you're doing fine now. It's not impacting. And the reason a VA does that is actually a good thing. They're actually taking care of veterans, because when we get that rating, it allows us services, not just now, but in the future. So what they're saying is, you're 0%. You have no limits now, but should it get worse in the future, our services are open to you. So it's actually a good thing for the veterans overall. But for veteran pilots, even something as low as 0%, you have to claim on your MedExpress, I have a disability rating for PTSD or social anxiety or whatever they've put on you. So now that, even though it's 0%, you have no effects in your life, you now have a rating that you have to disclose to the FAA. And the FAA has not been able to capture the nuances in those levels between 0 to 100%. You know, unfortunately to them, PTS is PTS, or PTSD is PTSD. Mm-hmm. Now, I will say, their new flow, I'm hopeful. I haven't seen people go through the new flow yet, but I'm hopeful that it will change some of that. But the unfortunate reality is, the stigma is long-lasting, and that's something that we have to kind of get past.
5: You're listening to EA Radio. I'm speaking with Eric Vetro, who is an airline pilot, veteran, and a member of the Pilot Mental Health Campaign. And we were just talking in this area. So one of the reasons why, which just kind of reinforced the whole negativity that we look at this process, and that the FAA kind of waded in heavy-handedly and got a hold of a bunch of records and sidelined a bunch of veterans and kind of brought up all those old concerns again. And hopefully that's getting sorted out. What have you seen?
6: So I'm going to approach this very delicately, because, one, I could never condone anybody falsifying a record. And absolutely. I think even the people who have done that are understand of what they did. Everybody should always be truthful and honest. Mm-hmm. But I think at the same time, it's very easy to be empathetic with the reason. These are no different than hundreds, if not thousands, of pilots are seeking treatment outside of insurance to do it. The only difference with the veteran population is they have access to our federal database through the VA. I'm not saying it's right, but it's easy to empathize with having to choose between a job or your mental health. Now, the unfortunate consequence of that is, yes, they have identified and removed dozens of pilots, but the stigma associated with that, it's a Pyrrhic victory for the FAA. While they have trapped a few dozen pilots, they have unfortunately sent several hundred underground. I cannot count the number of people I have heard and talked to and seen on forums or in person saying, if you want to fly after the military, do not seek treatment. That is the wrong answer. We should be encouraging them to get treatment early so they could get stable, so when they do separate, they are safe, healthy aviators.
5: That's wonderful. I think that's a very powerful statement because I think that you talked about the FAA kind of coming around a little bit on this. The military came out with something very recently just for their pilots that are in their system, that are active right now,
6: yes,
5: about how they're going to deal with people who are dealing with mental health to keep them flying.
6: I'm not 100% familiar, as I've been out for a few years. I have seen some of that. I have heard some of the chatter. I don't know all the details of it, but I think that is positive steps. And if the FAA, as well as the military service branches, can all do that, it'll be a positive step. But also us as pilots, we have to educate ourselves. We have to educate our fellow pilots, and we have to be part of that stigma. Everybody can be a part of defeating that stigma. We have to support our own pilots. We have to support our brothers and sisters out there.
5: I think the top line of that was, your career will not be impacted if you disclose and get treated for mental health, and that they're going to try to keep it going. Do you have any recommendations for veterans on how they can move forward if they're kind of in this situation?
6: First off, this is a great career, but nothing, nothing is more important than your health. I recommend people to seek treatment early. Get ahead of it before it becomes a debilitating issue, before it becomes clinical depression. Simple psychotherapy with a proven record of stability, you probably will never see a special issue, and you'll never see a downslip. Get ahead of it early.
5: If you want to hear more about Eric's story, and I will be joining this panel as well. There's a panel 2:30 on Friday, I believe, in Forum 7. And we'll be talking about our particular journeys in pilot mental health. Eric, thanks for joining
6: us. Thank you very much. We appreciate it.
5: Eric Vetro is an airline pilot, veteran, and member of the Pilot Mental Health Campaign. This is EAA Radio.
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7: This is Digital Dave.
8: And I'm Fast Eddie.
7: And this is EAA Radio. And we're talking with Mr. Ron Scott. Hello, Ron.
9: Hello, fellas. Fast Eddie and Digital Dave.
7: So enthusiastic. Contain yourself, Ron.
8: Can you just feel it all?
9: It's early in the morning. You guys get me up for breakfast.
7: Early in the morning? We've already been on the air for 2 hours.
8: It's 10:30 for crying out loud.
9: Well, I got half a day's work in already.
8: Oh, good for you.
7: That means he took his first nap.
8: Yep, that's for sure.
9: Yeah, you got to have naps. I mean, that.
7: Hey, I'm getting there. I'm there, man. I'm getting there.
8: All right, we got enough falderal. Time to business. Ron, we understand that you are the builder, the first, very first builder. Let me do that again. Ron, we understand. The editors are going to hate me.
7: You're going to edit this one.
8: Ron, we understand that you're the first person to build a fiberglass airplane. Let's talk about that.
9: Not really. What we say is that this was the first home built to use fiberglass sheet, homemade sheets, structurally in the airframe. In other words, like you would cover, let's say you would cover a wing with plywood called skin stress. All your metal airplanes are skin stress, saying that they don't have any internal bracing, drag, anti-drag, or compression bracing in the wing, and the torsional twisting of the wing, of course, is all that's taken up in the skin. So that's what we call it. It's a structural part of the airplane. Got a light wooden framework on it, and there was another fella back in the 60s, Ken Champion, had a Jupiter out. And as far as I can tell, in those days, it was a covering, okay? Like you'd cover with fabric, maybe, or something like that. But it was a very durable covering. But I've seen pictures of his framework, and he does include the drag, anti-drag, and compression bracing in his wing before he covered it with them. So we say that, as far as I know, this is the first home built to utilize this type of construction where the glass is structural, I should say.
7: So you're saying there is a small wooden framework, but it doesn't do the structural work. The skin does.
9: The skin does. In other words, again, there's ribs in it, there's spars, but there's no drag, anti-drag, and it goes for the entire airframe. For instance, the tail feathers and everything, there's a few ribs to form the glass to make it shape, and that's it. The glass takes all the torsional loads and all the surfaces.
8: Where did you get the fiberglass sheets for this project?
9: Well, you make them. And after I got out of the Air Force, I went home and my buddies were all into boating. Well, first thing I did, I'd heard about fiberglass on boats. So this buddy of mine, his wooden boat was getting kind of ratty, so we sanded it down and covered that with fiberglass and polyester resins. In those days, you could actually get them colored, so you could have a white resin over the fiberglass, and he had also had the paint in there, so you didn't have to worry about paint peeling. So it was not something that you have to renovate all the time.
7: Yeah, maintenance free.
9: That's it. I'm trying to. Yeah, you got her, Dig.
7: Thanks.
9: Digital jabroni.
7: I know I'm good for something.
8: Yeah, really. Yeah. Here we go with the jabroni again.
7: I'm proud to be a jabroni.
8: You're an airplane jabroni, Ron. Has
9: airplane jabroni.
8: Ever told
9: oh, yeah.
8: You that?
9: Yeah. Yeah. I'm airplane jabroni.
7: So you sheeted, you essentially sheeted a wooden boat first.
9: Yes. Yeah. Well, no, not sheeted. There's several ways of explaining fiberglass, I guess. You've seen fiberglass cloth. right?
8: Right.
9: You know, they came in several different weights. You know, like at that time, probably I think 4 ounce was the lightest, and most of the stuff I used was 10 ounce. That was the common weight in those days, and you just take the stuff just like you take a piece of your pants there, right? Lay it over the wood, and mix up your polyester resin, brush it on there, and wet out the glass, you know, and then it sets up. Now it's part of the structure. So did that with boats, and I built a boat in those days, too. I designed and built one, a small one that was only a two-seater, 11 and a half feet long. I wanted to put a 40-horse Merc on it, and I fiberglassed that over the wood again. And so that's kind of how I had a little background in glass. And then after I met Paul Poveresny in the late 50s, I didn't know anything about building airplanes, you know. I mean, I saw this strange airplane come in at the... I had an old Taylor craft there then, 41. And started talking with him. He said, oh, yeah, you can build an airplane, you know. And I built models as kids, a lot of models, designed a lot of models and stuff when I was a kid. So I thought, hey, that's pretty neat. So then I went on to build a one-inch scale model of the type of construction that I wanted. First, I thought about covering it with plywood. And then again, in the skin stress mode. So in a fuselage, for instance, you got uprights, but you don't have diagonals. Same with the top of the fuselage, you always have diagonals. In this case, just cross members, and then the skin takes the in this case, it wouldn't be twisting. I don't know what you call it.
8: No, it takes all the loading, regardless of.
9: Well, it's just you eliminate this some of the process that you would normally have, in, let's say, in a fabric-covered airplane. And that's you can generally tell skin stress, for instance, skin stress wing. You look at it, it's got one strut. Doesn't have the two struts. Two struts, fabric covered, internal bracing and all that stuff, but you can twist it. So you got to have two struts to stabilize that factor.
7: Right, okay. You have to pick up both spars.
9: Exactly, right. So that's kind of how I got into it, but then I found out at the time the plywood, 4x8 sheet of 1/16 mahogany plywood, was $32.50 plus shipping. And today it's like $135. This is mahogany. About $132 plus shipping, or $135, whatever it is. But it's up in that neck of the woods. So anyway, I did a little experimenting with laying up glass on a table, which you have to wax. I used wax in the days. Now they got mold releases and stuff like that. Wax it. And you lay down in my case, it was for the fuselage sides, let's say, was two layers the entire length of what would be the fuselage. Then I laid a third layer from the firewall position back to the cabin, so that area connecting the engine and everything, that's going to have three layers. And I made a sample piece of aileron, just the two ends, little trailing edges. It was all out of junk wood, and a little spar there. And I did the same thing with that. I put the fiberglass on the table and saturated it, and it was two layers, I think, on these. And after I had it saturated, I took the frame of this thing, okay, two ribs and that, and I laid it right in the resin. So as the resin cured, it also bonded to the wooden structure. And it was done. Pull it up from the wax surface there, trim it all off, sand it, and then do the same thing, flip it over, because this type of aileron thing was actually, there was no curve, curves in a darn thing, so it was flat, so I could flip it and do the same thing. So actually, in making a fuselage, I made like you'd make a model airplane. Sides, you know, you make two sides, you know, with the pins and all that stuff. So I made these two sides, and I had some, to maintain shape, I made one side on top of the other. Then I used some temporary strips so everything would not rack when you pull it out of the blocks, okay? And both were exactly alike. So I laid the two layers, as I said before, and the third layer from the firewall forward, and I And I in those days you couldn't get epoxies, adhesives like they've got today. And I talked with an EAA member, I think he was in Iowa. He set me up. He worked in an industrial place where they made some plastic stuff. And he said, I think it was called Bryant's Epoxy, or Bryant or something. But it was a filled epoxy, which is kind of like what they got today, 3M and everything. But it was an early, early thing. And I got that. And then I used that for bonding the skins on the wings and stuff. But on the fuselage, I found another guy from the Janesville, I think, plant where they made Chevrolets and the Corvettes. They started to use the little epoxies on Corvettes, and they also had a filled, and it was gray. And a guy got me a couple of quarts of that stuff. So there's more different things I tried in this whole fuselage and the wings, everything, a lot of different materials. Anyway, so I used that, and I wet the skins out with this gray epoxy. Same thing, and I coated the frame, and I laid it right in the frame. Now it's going to get a whole complete side, okay? And when the epoxy cured, it had bonded itself to the framework. So you got the sides all covered. And did that, of course, with the other side. And then you got them both together, and then you fill in the horizontals, tail post, bring it all in, and just pieces of wood.
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11: This is Digital Dave.
8: I'm Fast Eddie. Wow, it's Thursday already.
11: Day four?
8: Unbelievable.
11: You are unbelievable.
8: Why am I unbelievable? I was saying that about the show.
11: Oh, yeah, well, it's unpalatable, isn't it?
12: You're both unbelievable, for Pete's sake.
11: Hey, did you hear that voice? The voice
8: that
11: of
8: can't
11: Vic Krause.
8: Vic Krause, Warbirds of America.
11: That's right. The man the runs voice, on 100 low lead.
12: The voice of Warbirds.
11: The there voice of Warbirds.
8: Oh, this
11: aye,
8: is
11: matey.
8: Army hearties.
12: Good morning, boys.
11: Good morning. How
12: great
11: you doing?
12: To be here. Great, great, great, great to be here. How about that night show last night?
11: That was wicked good.
8: Fabulous.
12: Fireworks. What a, they spent a boatload of money. I hope they took a loan out for that show. Holy cow, lots of fireworks.
11: Well, I hope they didn't take a loan out, because then they won't have them next year.
8: Yeah, it wasn't a loan. That was a mortgage, let me tell you.
12: Yeah, no doubt. What a great show, right, guys?
8: Yeah.
12: Great
11: show.
12: Yeah. So, yeah, what a day we had yesterday. Holy cow.
11: Record numbers?
12: Records. They're all over the place. We're busting them all. Everywhere north of Papa Taxiway, records are being busted left and right.
11: Isn't that crazy? You'd think that the high gas prices would keep people home, and that has not been the case.
12: No. Hey, you know what? We have these buttons, little Warbirds of America. I had them made up by a badge company. And you can't buy them. They're one of a kind. So it's kind of a little proprietary deal where we took the logo from Warbirds and we made these little 2-inch buttons. And then we just sprinkle them on the various tables inside the Tram Tour headquarters, just where people get ready to load. And we just say, hey, if you like a button, you know, grab one, throw a fiver in the donation jar. It was I can't give you the amount, but it was obscene amount of money. That took the girls probably 40 minutes yesterday to count all the ones and fives and tens. I can't say how much it was, but it was the world's record for us. And if I said what it is, next thing you know, the EAA will have a bean counter over, or the IRS will be.
11: Speaking of that, can I
12: Mr.
11: borrow $20?
12: Yeah, or the Internal Revenue Service
11: exactly.
12: At my camper door. Mr. Krause, we understand that.
11: Yes.
12: What? Yeah.
11: Yes.
12: So it was a record
11: good
12: day. Yeah.
11: Good. Well, you guys do a heck of a good job. You deserve it.
12: Thank you. Thank you very much. Got a big announcement for you.
11: Uh-oh.
12: This is huge.
11: Will it fit in our time slot?
12: Yes.
11: Okay.
12: Here's what it is. Yesterday at 2 p.m., our last tour went out because of flight line restrictions, blah, blah, blah. We always have to. It's different every day. But it went out at exactly 2 p.m. yesterday. At exactly 2 p.m. yesterday, south of here, 100 miles, 7 pounds, 8 ounces, 22 inches long, my first grand boy.
11: Oh, boy.
12: Actually, my first grandchild.
11: No, your first future tram driver.
12: So here, right in the middle of Oshkosh, my grandson's born, and of course it's on 727, so it's an airplane.
11: Yeah.
12: You know, all these symbols are driving me crazy. Yeah, so how about that? Pretty cool day
11: so
12: yesterday.
11: Did you run down there and visit?
12: They flooded me with Instagrams, pictures, this and that, whatever. But as soon as I can, my wife bailed. And she's my co-chairman.
11: Right.
12: She went, "You're in what? I'm on my way."
11: Yeah.
12: Gone. Yeah, so
13: shame.
12: Wonderful. Yeah, super.
13: Vic.
12: Yeah.
13: Is his middle name going to be Boeing?
12: You know, who would have? I'll suggest that to my daughter, but I can tell you what she'll say right now.
13: Mm-hmm. Yeah, I was going to say you better duck when you say
12: take
13: that.
12: Your ideas and go.
11: At least you tell her over the phone.
13: She'll look at you square in the eye and say, "Go fish."
12: Yeah. So anyway, that night show. What was also totally cool? It was the first time we put up those 20 foot high flags with the American flag and, of course, all our sponsors, and it's downlit with a nice, gentle LED solar-powered what-the-heck.
11: Solar-powered what-the-heck.
13: I need one of those.
12: Yeah, but boy, did that look cool. And, just enough breeze where they were kind of wafting. I love that word, wafting in the breeze. So they looked terrific. I mean, honestly, this whole week's been a bullseye. Total bullseye.
11: Every year you come up with something new to amaze us, though. That it always does.
12: Talk about amazing. How about today? What's going on? The Tiger Cat at Warbirds and Review at 10. The Tiger Cat, F7F. But brace yourself for 1 o'clock. That ME109 is in Warbirds and Review. There'll be thousands of people down there.
11: Oh, yeah.
13: You won't be able to move.
12: You won't be able to get into a porta potty.
11: Yeah, but none of them will understand German.
12: Well, some of them will. We got a good contingent of German folks here coming over.
13: Wow. You know, you talk about the ME109. Who's going to be giving the Warbird in Review speech?
12: You know, good question. I'll look that up as we go here.
11: His grandson.
12: No. It could happen, but nevertheless, I'll tell you who right now. I mean, Mr. Kurt Bratz. Kurt Bratz.
13: Okay.
12: Will be giving the commentary.
13: Okay. It's interesting.
11: Where are your papers?
12: I've been asked that question. Yes,
13: Wasn't by
11: Kurt,
13: though.
11: Different kind of paper they were looking for.
12: We did. Yesterday was just a grinder. I was up at 3:37. We had to do a couple of kind of pop-up things. We had to use our tour trams to go shag the Breitling race team. Five bells, they were standing at the museum, got dropped there, and we had to shag them all the way over here to the Quonset for their race briefing, and then go back two more trams to pick up the strays. So, yeah, it was a crazy day. And then we ran VIP tours at the end of the day at 4:30, for JFG Financial out of Milwaukee.
11: Okay.
12: They're starting to emerge as a pretty good supporter and benefactor of Warbirds of America. So pretty exciting day yesterday from start to finish, and then the baby in the middle. Holy cow.
11: Yeah, you've had quite a day. It's going to go down in the record books.
13: The one thing that I wanted to say is apparently our request was heard because, you know, Wednesday?
11: He likes a certain type of wake-up call in the
13: morning. Wednesday morning we saw 3 B-25s, 4 P-51s over. And I had mentioned to you, can you get them to fly over Camp Scholar a little lower? This morning they did it. It was 6 P-51s, a flight of 4 followed by a flight of 2. It was awesome.
12: Officially, we have to say they were 500 feet. Is that the right?
11: Yes, they were 500 feet.
12: They were right at 500 feet. It's just amazing, though, how the smoke got on all the camp, the tents and everything.
11: Yeah.
12: I don't. 500 feet. So anyway, beautiful.
11: That's an alarm clock.
12: I'm glad they complied.
11: Yes, thank them for us.
13: We are too.
11: And we expect them back tomorrow.
13: Right.
12: Boy, there's been a ton of 51s launching this morning. They're going out doing sorties and, Oshkosh.
11: Can you pass up this weather?
12: No, it's brilliant.
11: Yeah.
12: Absolutely brilliant weather. Can't ask for any more.
11: Right.
12: No.
11: So if I had an airplane, I'd be out there.
12: Yeah, so send the folks down. Warbird tram tours are going a million, and we're moving them quick. We got over 1,000 people yesterday.
11: Wow.
12: Yeah, pretty cool. And
13: Vic, do you have any idea how many aircraft are sitting down there at Warbird's Alley right now?
12: I don't think you can pack any more in. It's full. It's
11: really?
12: Absolutely full. I don't think they got room for a tug It's really jammed.
11: Boy, it's really a sad state of affairs when the guy flies in with his P-51 all proud and they say, sorry, you're down in Homebuilt.
12: Yeah, you're at aisle 78. What?
13: Yeah, they park you down by the ultralight farm. Yeah,
11: exactly.
12: It's going to be that way. I'm telling you, that's the attendance is huge.
11: Did you see the picture of the C-17 that landed and they had a sign in the window that said Homebuilt Camping?
12: Good sense of humor, those boys.
11: Yep.
12: Very good. So, yeah. No, listen, come on down. Bring everybody. Yeah.
13: Now, Vic, tomorrow, aren't they supposed to have the big Warbird extravaganza as part
12: pretty
13: of the
12: cool,
13: air show?
12: Pretty cool deal tomorrow. Friday, it is going to be the Veterans Parade. That always evokes a lot of emotion. That's a big turnout. They do a parade down the taxiway right along the flight line all the way to Boeing Center. And it begins right up next to our, as a matter of fact, next to our tram tour is where they staged them for many years. And they got a lot of the Jeeps, the old military Jeeps and everything, and put the fellas that they can't walk or, you know, they need assistance. So there's a lot of the fellas riding in the Jeeps. But you got to see that. And the crowd's waving. They're on their feet and they're cheering. It's really it evokes a lot of emotion. Great. And, of course, the veterans' hats get down there to to that area. They give away from 9 to 5 every day a veteran. All he has to do is walk up and just, you know, say, hey, here's my branch of service. And this is the years I served. And he gets a beautiful custom proprietary hat. They don't sell them. They're only given to vets, period.
11: Cool.
12: And you'll see them on the field. And this year, they got, I think they're black ones, and I believe it's a yellow across the front, veteran, and embroidered. Very cool.
11: Very cool.
12: Free to the vets.
11: Right.
12: There you
11: go.
12: Very
11: nice.
12: But the parade's cool to see. I think it's about a 1 o'clock deal. It's in the afternoon.
11: Okay.
12: There you are.
11: So lots going on down there. Get on down there, people.
13: Yeah, because I'm definitely looking forward to the extravaganza. The Warbirds in Flight, Warbirds in Review tomorrow, because you guys always crank it up on Friday.
12: I got news. I can't give you. We're holding this back, but I can tell you something.
11: Don't worry, we won't tell anybody.
12: Something special is going to happen tomorrow. And Bill Fisher, who's the executive director of Warbirds in America, and I have been conspiring, I will use the word, to recreate something that's been haunting me for about 13 years.
11: Okay.
12: And we're going to try and recreate it tomorrow at the end of the Warbird Air Show. Be there. Believe me, you won't regret being there.
11: 13 years and the doctors still haven't been able to find a cure.
12: Yeah, this virus.
13: There's one other thing I would love to see brought back, and that was they did the engine run-up at the night show.
12: Awesome. Yes. Wasn't that awesome?
13: That was.
11: All right.
12: You know, the first time that was done, Carl Schmieder, and he had them cock all the planes at 45 and aim the prop wash and the sound and the fury toward the crowd. It was a thunderstorm you couldn't believe on the ground.
11: Well, people get on down there. The Warbirds take the tram. I want to thank you for joining us, Vic.
13: Once again, Vic
11: As
13: Krause
11: always,
13: here.
11: This is Digital Dave.
13: I'm Fast Eddie.
11: And this is EAA Radio. This is Digital Dave.
13: I'm Fast Eddie, and next time I'm buying a seat on the airplane, it's very cramped under them.
11: Yes, it is, and it wasn't easy to hand prop the space shuttle either.
13: Yeah, I imagine.
11: Anyway.
13: We are joined by Mary Vary and Ty Irwin from the U.S. Forest Service. Good morning.
14: Good morning.
15: Good morning.
13: You guys got to really be hopping right now with all the wildfires out in California.
14: It's busy.
11: And
14: really
11: so
14: busy.
11: This is a very timely subject, you might say, out for fire safety and such.
14: Yes.
11: And this has been a record year, I think.
14: Boy, I don't know. We've had some busy ones. 1988 was huge. 94, it happens every now and again.
11: Yeah, and it seems to be California's, you know, when it's not shaking apart, it's burning down.
15: I can agree with that. I've got a fire in Redding, California, where I work at it, and it marched right into town last night.
13: Oh, yes. No.
11: Wow, and so it's not showing any signs of slowing down.
15: It was 113 yesterday and 11% RH, and we're looking at 109 today and about 15% RH.
11: Oh my goodness.
15: We've got our hands full right now.
13: Yeah, that's for sure.
11: Yeah. So you guys are scrambling to import smoke jumpers from anywhere.
15: Yeah. But I'm here as a smoke jumper, so I'm here promoting the program.
11: Okay. I could be a smoke faller. That'd probably be about as good as I would do. You could just take me by the feet and whack me on the fire, you know?
15: No.
14: There's a Well, could think about new technology. Yeah,
11: it's a new technology. Yeah, using old radio people to put out fires.
14: He did hand prop the space shuttle. So
15: that's impressive. That's right. That is impressive.
13: It's a bit, you got to be careful when you do that, but even more careful as a smoke jumper. You take a lot of risk jumping into an active fire zone.
15: Yeah, we do. I mean, it's the technology has advanced a lot. We're currently transitioning to the square parachute from the round, and we're in a 10-year phase. We're in year three of that. So things are really evolving rapidly for us, and we're really looking forward to this transition.
13: What kind of training do you go through?
11: It has to be intense.
15: It is. I've been smoke jumping since 2002. And started out on the round. I transitioned in the spring to the square. Loving every minute of it, but it's a 5-week training program. We throw in a 6th in our program, and basically we take you everything through classroom training to our units training, which is we teach you how to exit the aircraft and do letdown procedures from trees if you land in one, parachute landing falls, and simulations for flying the square parachute before we even begin to put you in the aircraft.
11: Now, typically, how close to the fire line do you guys like to land?
15: About a week ago, I spotted a mission where we put smoke jumpers within 50 yards of the fire. But most of the time, we put them within, we try and put anywhere from a half to a mile or so. It's all about, at that point, it's energy management, because our work begins once we get on the ground.
11: Right, right. You don't want to be exhausted before you even get
15: exactly.
11: there. Exactly. But by the same token, I'm assuming you're always going to land on the upwind side of a fire.
15: We try. Yeah, we usually try and take the high ground. We prefer to have the high ground, land on a ridge, some meadow, some opening that gives us a better advantage to actually seeing the fire. We always want to know what that thing is doing and where it's at. But we do have... We've had instances where we've gotten into situations where we've given up the high ground and had to kind of maneuver to get away from it. So we have stuff, procedures in place for that.
11: Yeah, I hope so, because I imagine one of the biggest variables is the fire creates its own turbulence and its own updrafts and everything, and you really got to be careful not to get caught up in that.
15: Correct, and that's the thing. Most of what we do are small fires, single tree, acre or two in size, stuff that a handful of us, 8 to 10 of us, can manage without too much trouble.
11: Okay, so like on the larger fires, you're not jumping in, you're going in on the ground.
15: Sometimes we do that. Usually it's a single resources, but it's not unusual for us to do a tandem load where we'll take in two aircraft of anywhere from 16 to 20 smoke jumpers, and then we'll go and go after larger fires as well.
11: How much gear are you carrying?
15: Currently, over at the, if you come to our booth at the IFP at the pavilion over there, it's about 100 pounds when I exit the door of the aircraft in just equipment alone. So my exit weight is 265 pounds.
11: Oh, my. That's about what I weigh on Wednesday.
14: And anything that they take in, they have to pack out. So
11: wow.
14: It's we know it from the aircraft. We know it's bad if they're asking for a chainsaw, because they hate taking chainsaws because they have to carry them out.
11: Right, right.
13: Well, the other question I have is, what happens to the parachute when you guys get on the ground?
15: Well, basically, we pack all of our gear up. We have a pack-out bag, and all that equipment, the jumpsuit, everything that we don't need that is not essential for fighting the fire, we put it in our pack-out bag, and that gets staged in a safe location, and then that's generally where we're going to have our fire camp around for the fire, is there. Because that's where all of our cargo is going to go. But that's not always necessarily true, where if the fire is a mile or so away, we'll take what we need, we'll take our food and water and sleeping bags with us, and we'll stay in proximity to the fire, so if it does move on us at night, we can readily get up and go and handle it.
11: Oh, my.
13: It's risky business up there. You've got terrain going against you. You've got
11: a wind change changes everything.
13: The possibility of firestorms and all kinds of loose embers flying around. This is not a user-friendly job at all.
15: No, it's not, but it's also very rewarding. I've been to places from Alaska all the way down through Montana and Idaho that are absolutely picturesque, and I wouldn't trade it for the world.
11: I imagine homeowners love you guys.
15: Yeah, I've gotten kudos just for having a truck of hardwood floor to be delivered to a homeowner last year in Santa Rosa in the Napa Valley area just because they would have gone to the bottom of the list on delivery. So I went out of my way just to make sure that their hardwood flooring was delivered on time.
11: Oh, cool. I have family that lives not far from Santa Rosa.
15: Yeah, that was interesting times.
11: Yeah. Yeah, they talked about the smoke and everything and wondering. Interestingly enough, it's my brother and sister-in-law. He bought a house on a golf course specifically because they water golf courses and the fire danger around the house is a lot less.
15: I like golf courses. They're perfect for that.
11: Yeah.
15: I mean, if I had to, I'd jump a golf course and no problem. And you're
11: and
15: right.
11: Take the clubs.
15: and that's the thing is we will use open areas like that for our safety zones because we can actually ride out fires in meadows that are that size or larger without having to deploy fire shelters, which we don't want to do. And we can just sit there and watch the show go by.
11: Right.
13: What you know, you just talked about that, fire shelters and having to the danger of being exposed in a very dangerous situation there. Is a creek a safe place to be in a fire situation?

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1: And imagine being on the ground and fighting a major forest fire. The videos that I have seen from last year, there was a guy driving a car, and it was nothing but flaming trees on both sides, and I'm thinking to myself, man, there's no way I'm driving through that, much less
2: at
1: fighting
2: that point.
1: That
2: you
1: fire.
2: Don't have a choice.
1: No, you know.
2: You're running for your life and hoping your car doesn't catch fire along the way.
1: Really?
3: Yeah, you know, and that's the thing is I try and avoid that stuff. I try and do being a line, not quite a line officer, but someone in charge of folks on the ground. I really focus on their safety because in the end of the day, it's all about, I think about the families and everybody else who's looking at me for my decision making to make the right decisions to make sure everybody gets home at the end of the assignment.
2: Right, and in so many instances, these fires are so big, it's not like you're going to just land there and put it out.
3: No.
2: You're going to battle.
3: This is going to be a
2: hope
3: long...
2: Hope you can contain it, maybe.
3: Exactly.
1: Yeah. Well, you know, we've been talking about fighting the fire. What can people do to help prevent the fires?
4: Oh, there's a whole plethora of things they can do. First is your campfire safety. The second is your vehicles, the catalytic converters, the exhaust, spark arresters on the motorcycles, things like that. You mentioned the guy that the YouTube video. By that time that the person was driving down the highway, they should have probably evacuated 4 hours prior. If somebody comes to your house and tells you you need to evacuate, you need to evacuate, because if you don't, our firefighters are busy trying to protect you rather than fight the fire. So that diverts their energy. Cannot stress enough, defensible space, clear zones, and a good roof if you live in the woods. And I live in the woods in a log cabin, so I have a defensible space, I have a good roof, and I have insurance, and I have an evacuation plan. So that's the best thing that people can do is pre-plan. And when we ban campfires, we don't do it to be mean. We do it because there's a fire danger. So
2: you know, because so many of us mismanage our campfires.
4: That does happen.
2: Yeah.
4: So we in our booth over in IFP, and I hope you come over, or you know anybody out there, come over and take a look. We stress above all fire prevention. The steps you can take to prevent the forest fires, because unfortunately a large percentage are still human caused.
2: Right.
4: And right. It would be a great benefit if the only fires that we fought were lightning.
1: Yeah.
2: Yeah.
4: We have those.
2: Yeah, but they're a lot less than humans.
4: Yeah.
2: Anyway, this has been the Forest Service, and
1: I'm Fast Eddie.
2: I'm Digital Dave, and this is EAA Radio.
5: Now a trip back to 2015 in the week of AirVenture Oshkosh.
6: Well, all right. We've made it to Thursday, Rob. What do you think?
7: It's not Thursday. It can't be.
6: It is Thursday. I can confirm it is Thursday.
7: And the weather is still nice out there.
6: The weather is still nice at EAA AirVenture 2015. Now, you've been doing some work in the Pilot Proficiency Center.
7: I have, actually.
6: I mean, you are moonlighting.
7: As soon as I leave here every day, I've been running over to the Pilot Proficiency Center, where the Redbird simulators are all set up in nice little lines, and they have a VFR and an IFR section. And so for those people that have never flown a sim or are kind of new to flying at all, and we do an awful lot of scenario training, and it's really, really been interesting to watch how people fly a trip. They're not just out boring holes in the sky. So, and we've had a lot of people over there.
6: Well, that's fabulous. I hope they get a lot more as the weekend comes along, too. Now, speaking of not just boring holes in the sky, who's our first guest here today?
7: I think
6: he's a guy who doesn't bore holes in the sky either.
7: No,
6: he's a purpose flyer.
7: But if he does, he writes about it.
6: He
7: and
6: does.
7: That's what's really interesting. Robert Goyer is the editor-in-chief of Flying Magazine.
6: Yes.
7: It's the first magazine I ever read when I was a kid, but that was before you were editor, I think. But you've been editor for, 20 years? 21 years? No, we said more than that, I think, haven't you? Or you've been there for that amount of time?
8: Yeah, I've been

0: I've been with Flying Magazine for 20 years. I've been editor-in-chief for 5 years now.
1: Oh, wow. Well, welcome. And sorry to give you that extra plug of being editor for all those years when you actually weren't. But it's a great magazine. Everybody knows Flying. And I think that now that you're here, I mean, gosh, what have you seen this week that's really kind of jumped out at you?
0: Well, you're talking about the Pilot Proficiency Center, and that's something that I think is one of the biggest, very biggest stories we have here at Oshkosh this year. It's a, for those listeners who haven't heard, the Pilot Proficiency Center is a multifaceted approach to helping pilots, VFR, IFR, get more proficient, bone up on their knowledge and their skills, too. It has not only some fantastic tech talks that are sponsored by our good friends with Jeppesen, where they discuss everything from meteorology for dummies to mountain flying to, it's a tremendous opportunity to pick the brains of some very smart people. And they also have two banks of Redbird simulators where you can practice flying IFR scenarios, and really with an instructor right there. Our good friends from NAFI and SAFE are manning the sims there. And you have an opportunity to try some things that you probably don't want to try in real life, like an engine failure in the soup, for instance. And you have have got the opportunity to get critiqued as you're doing it. The instructors are right there to help out if anything is to go wrong. I've flown four or five of these scenarios myself this week. It's a lot of fun, kind of addicting. Once you go in there, you should definitely budget a couple of hours of your time.
1: Well, and you mentioned an interesting point about the proficiency part, and that's what's so magical about it, is that nobody goes away feeling bad, because we say, okay, so that didn't quite work out the way that maybe you thought it would. But what if we ran it again? What do you think you'd do differently the second time? And, I had a young man in there and had about 12 hours total time yesterday, and he just kind of flew into some bad weather and thought he was going to climb above it and really got himself in trouble. And yeah, so we went through it, I said, and we went back and did it again. He went, oh, I should have turned around here, shouldn't I? I said, well, I don't know. You're the pilot. I should have turned around. So the fact that at 12 hours he got that made the whole thing worthwhile right there.
0: It's a great lesson. And the sad thing in light aviation is that in the past people have learned that lesson the hard way with very high degree of risk, or they have not learned it at all and things have gone very badly. So having the ability not only to fly these scenarios and to get that kind of experience the easy way, but also have guidance there while you're doing it is absolutely priceless.
1: And as I said, the place yesterday was just packed. I mean, we had a lot of people coming
0: around
1: by.
0: 700 people were there, and the
1: I didn't work with all of them.
0: just about 600 of them.
1: Yeah, exactly. Felt like it. Yeah.
0: But the other thing, Flying is a sponsor of the Proficiency Center here in at Air Venture. But we also are putting on a Proficiency Center of our own at our Flying Aviation Expo in Palm Springs, October 15th through the 17th. It's a show that really caters to proficient transportation pilots, people who really use their airplanes to get places. And the Proficiency Center is addressing those very needs that you were talking about, Rob.
1: So will it be the same kind of system with VFRs and IFRs?
0: Absolutely. Or? They'll have both IFR and VFR scenarios, and we're also going to be having tech talks, again, sponsored by Jeppesen.
2: Oh, wow.
0: So it's going to be kind of a slightly scaled-down version of exactly what we're doing here at Air Venture.
1: You could spend days just in the Proficiency Center.
2: I wouldn't doubt that for a second. That's really exciting. So that's flight simulation you've seen here. What about hardware? What have you seen that you love?
0: Well, I think the most exciting thing that's happened here at AirVenture is the first delivery of the Icon A5 LSA. It's a very beautiful airplane, super sexy, very well engineered. The fit and finish of it is absolutely world class. It's like you're looking at an Audi or a Mercedes or something. And
2: sweet.
0: And it's Flying has flown it. Our senior editor, Pia Berquist, flew it out in California the other week and just gave it rave reviews, as have just about everybody else who's flown, including EAA President CEO Jack Pelton, who loved the airplane. And I think that's been a fantastic thing for the industry, because it gives a really cool airplane, a lot of visibility, not just to pilots, but to non-pilots alike. And the folks at ICON are talking about really non-pilots being their best market. They're marketing it to people who love active sports, who love the outdoors. And they see this ICON, it's about $250,000 to get one, and they see this as being a vehicle to do things that are fun, exciting, adventurous, and that's a great way for us to expand our pilot population, which is a big need we have.
1: Yeah, and for me, of course, I loved it because just having gotten a seaplane rating, I realized that there aren't a whole lot of seaplanes by us down in Chicago. But if we could just get our club to get an ICON, that would be really nice.
2: That way, look, I saw it on the trailer behind a Range Rover, and it was, like you said, a sexy little beast. It looked like everything, you know, like the Airstream kind of feel, you know, with the classic Range Rover, and it just looked good. It looked like something you would feel good about taking out and, you know, putting it in the water, opening the wings up, and going.
0: But it gets even better than that because Kirk Hawkins, who's the president and CEO of ICON, who's just a brilliant guy, has insisted on making that airplane stall resistant and spin resistant. And he's created spin resistant. You can stall the airplane, but it's not going to go into a spin. And it has a parachute on top of that too, a whole airplane recovery parachute system. So it's an airplane that has a great deal of safety margin built into it. So for new pilots, that's a tremendous advantage because it really helps to cut down the likelihood of loss of control. It's not impossible to lose control of it, but it's a lot less likely. And that, along with other safety programs that they're implementing on the training end, they're really looking to make an airplane that is that has a lot less risk involved with operating it for low-time pilots, but that's still really fun to fly to.
1: But you know what I think is interesting is if you look at the Cirrus and you look at the ICON, you have airplanes that look pretty cool. I mean, they look very new generation, and as opposed to some that, you know, most of us grew up with that are nice, but they are still based on very old designs. But people kind of like that new look, I guess, don't they?
0: I mean, all of us here do, it's for sure. And we who've been in aviation for a little while, we love the vintage stuff. You know, I grew up with a Cessna 195 in the family. It's just a gorgeous airplane. But the Cirrus is beautiful. The Corvals, the Cessna TTX, the Diamond Stars, they're beautiful, sleek new airplanes that say modern all over them. And that's the thing that's going to bring new people into aviation is that kind of cool hardware.
2: I think you're right. So where can people find you on the field or Flying Magazine on the field here at the show?
0: Our flying staffers are all over the show. Anything exciting that's happening, you're going to find one of us there.
2: Oh, that's awesome. And does Flying have a tent this year? Ah, wonderful. Then they should look for you with your beautiful blue Flying Aviation Expo shirts on. Or they can go to Flying Mag.
0: Flyingmag.com.
2: Flyingmag.com. Awesome. Robert, thank you so much stopping by. It was great to see you again. We're going to go be right back with the Attitude Adjustment.
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4: J-Mon G, we're out in front of the Red Barn, the vintage Red Barn, with all the beautiful biplanes on the American Barnstormers Tour, and I'm sitting here with Sarah Poncho Wilson. Poncho, as in Poncho Barnes Wilson, I would assume. Sarah, you're here with a 1943 Stearman, is that right? And tell us about your airplane.
5: My airplane's 43 PT-17, and it served at Goodfellow Field in Texas, and it trained cadets until about 1947, and then it went into the Civil Air Patrol until in 1950 when it was sold with a group of 15 other surplus Stearmans to M&M Air Service for $56 a piece.
4: And it was a crop duster then?
5: Yep. And then it got a 450, and it was a crop duster like most other Stearmans. And it did that until the 70s in Texas until it bumped into another crop duster on the field and ended up behind the barn, and it was restored in 94.
4: Now, Pancho, you are the only female aviator with the group. How's it feel to be the only female with this group of obnoxious barnstormers?
5: Actually, it's a little bit more like being the only little sister along. I get a lot of big brothers helping with, oh, let me help you move the plane, and here, let me hold this for you, and it's great. Everyone has been really, really wonderful, and I met a lot of them last year at the Antique Airfield, so it's they've been very welcoming to have me back. No problems at all. It flies all the same, no matter if you're male or female.
4: Tell us a little bit about the adventure you've just got done embarking on.
5: Wow, it's almost like this is Tuesday. We're where? It gets confusing. We've moved every single day now for about 8 days, and we were on a 9-city tour. But we as they say, everyone always remembers the landing. You don't remember so much the trip. Right now, what I'm remembering is coming over Oshkosh and coming into EAA and being placed right here in this beautiful spot. But I think we had a really good trip. We had some fabulous people come out and a lot of help and fans and people who were just really enthusiastic come out and see these planes across the middle of America. It was great.
4: Any memorable events from the trip?
5: Wow. I think each town is memorable because each town had a great personality. Certainly the hospitality at some of the towns, as far as just the sea of faces on the fence. I think Bloomington, Indiana was just a huge turnout. Wausau here in Wisconsin was a wonderful town, so welcoming. We had a different experience everywhere, but we never had a bad experience. So I think we ran into a little weather and got a little wet for a couple days and we all dried out in Wausau and we've got on fresh clothes and we're happy to be down here.
4: It's great to have you at AirVenture 2006. The airplanes all lined up perfectly out here in front of the vintage Red Barn, and there is a lot of people gathered around them just constantly. The dream is still alive, huh?
5: I think it is. I think this era of aviation tends to get ignored a little bit, and it's not maybe as flashy, and the technology that came out of World War II and the aircraft certainly are louder and more shiny in some ways, and maybe just a little more common that people know about them. But when they come up to these aircraft and they see the people in the costumes and they learn about the planes and they learn about the owners, or really just caretakers, it's such a special experience. And I'm not sure that there's been anything like this at AirVenture ever, where they had this large of a collection of vintage, where we had traveled around together and really stepped back into the barnstorming era of the 20s and 30s.
4: Pork Chop told me in my interview with him that it was 1932, actually, the last time a group of barnstormers got together to this extent and did this type of a tour.
5: I'm sure he's right, and it is such a privilege, I think, for everyone on this tour to be with this group, because these people have these incredibly beautiful planes, and they are as friendly and as humble and as modest. I mean, they almost feel like the plane owns them, as opposed to, they're just happy to have people come up and ask a question. They're just the nicest group of people you could imagine flying around with, and great pilots, just great pilots.
4: Pancho, give me an example of an average day on the tour.
5: Well, we'd get up about 5 a.m. We'd start the shuttles. We had an entourage of about 40 with all these planes. So we'd start the shuttles leaving the hotel about 7. So we tried to stay at hotels that had continental breakfast so we could go down and get something to eat. We'd go out. We tried to fuel the night before, but sometimes we'd be fueling. The ride haulers would be fueling, doing maintenance. Most legs were at least an hour. Some were 2, 2.5. That would determine our launch time. We were usually launched by 8 or 8:30. And then we'd land right before 11. We'd all have to tie down, and the ride haulers would immediately start doing rides. We'd pop out the signs, get under the wings, get lunch, get the crew car for the next hotel. And we'd be out on the ramp until about 6, go to the hotel, probably be in it for about 7 hours that night, and start it all over the next day.
4: That sounds like a very busy itinerary.
5: It really was. And we thought the legs were moderately short, but actually They even being short, it still was a big production to move 15 biplanes and 40 people across the Midwest with the support vans and all the tents and the necessities. What do you do when you forgot your toothbrush? We don't have a car. What do you do when a tailwheel goes flat and we need to get something to come in? So I think we did a great job. But yes, it was almost like a big theater stage production. We're moving everybody in a real barnstorming fashion.
4: Well, we're very, very glad to see you all arrive here safely. Is anybody missing?
5: We had one of the wonderful pilots, Gary Lust, had engine troubles in Wausau, and it was fine and got the plane on the ground just fine. But unfortunately, his beautiful travel air could not come into Oshkosh with us. So they're here, but the plane is missing. So we're missing him, and we had some people kind of come on for a couple of days and then go off. So at one point, we were up to 18, and now we're back down to 15.
4: Well, it's a beautiful collection. It's a beautiful group, and we encourage everybody at AirVenture 2006 to come down a little farther south in front of the Red Barn down by the Park Cafe here and enjoy, just sit under the wing of a 1932 or a 1929 biplane and just experience what it feels like to just be one of these airplanes. It's just a very special feeling that you can only get by doing that type of experience. Anything else to add, Poncho?
5: Oh, I just say make sure when you come out and you see the planes, and I know they're gorgeous and it's fun to walk around, but don't be shy. Really, these people love nothing more than to chat about their planes. So if you have a question, and remember there's no dumb questions, all questions are great, just walk up and ask. We love to talk about the planes, ask about the history, and they're really important, and it's really important that we interest the next generation, because most of us on the tour are 40s and up, and we need to see some teenagers and stuff out here, because they're going to be the next caretakers of these planes. So bring your kids and bring your family out and come chat with us.
4: Thank you very much for talking to us, Poncho, and we're very happy that you arrived safely and look forward to seeing you the next few days.
5: It's great to be here. We got a nice breeze and sunny skies. No complaints.
4: We'll talk to you later.
5: Thanks.
4: You can see the American Barnstormers Tour, their pilots, and the aircraft down in front of the Vintage Red Barn. It's on a tram stop, easy to get to. The pilots are always happy to talk to you and show you their aircraft, beautiful aircraft. And they have T-shirts and posters for sale. The posters you can ask the pilots to sign by their aircraft. It's a great time down here at the American Barnstormers Tour. So while at AirVenture 2006, stop on by and take a look. 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
9: Joining us now is Jordan Drischler. Jordan, glad to have you here. All right. And you have a very interesting airplane that you have accompanied here to AirVenture, have you not?
10: Yes, I do. I have a very, very special airplane. And at first, when I just tell people, well, it's a T6,
9: right.
10: You know, the response might be, well, I can walk down to Warbirds and see rows and rows, you know, dozens, you know, maybe 100 T6s down there.
9: Yeah.
10: You know, we've got obviously the Aeroshell ones right here on the flight line. But our T6 that we have, and that's the Commemorative Air Force's WASP Squadron's T6, we call her Nella. And she has the very special distinction of being the only T-6 left in existence, and more importantly, still flying, that was actually used by the Women Air Force Service pilots at Avenger Field during World War II.
9: How did you discover the history of the airplane?
10: We have squadron historians that have really put together all of her past. She's been in our squadron since 2017, and she's certainly gone through some changes over the years. She was originally manufactured by North American in 1943 as a C model, and in the early 50s, she was converted to a G model. And, you know, since then, she's changed hands probably a dozen times, but we do, you know, blessedly have most of the documentation and can track her all the way back to the WASP, and we still have all of that.
9: Okay, all the way back to Sweetwater.
10: Mm-hmm. Yep.
9: And have there been significant changes to the airplane that would make it radically different than what it was in the 40s?
10: Yes and no. Okay. I'm sure, you know, the pilots flying it, if you ask them, you know, the difference between a C and a G, you know, there are tons of stuff that go into that. But aesthetically, looking at the aircraft, we've really tried to keep that as authentically, you know, original as we can. You know, we've added, you know, obviously the CAF wings to it. We've stenciled Avenger Field on it. Obviously, you know, we've got more antennas and gizmos kind of on it now. But we really have it painted the you know, she's number 267. That's the same number. We actually have some really cool photos of actual WASP back in 1943 and 1944 sitting on the wing, and you can clearly see her number that we still have on today. So that is what she would have looked like back in 43 and 44.
9: Yeah, I know that the airplane was part of the Commemorative Air Force's 12 Planes of Christmas last year to try and upgrade some of the avionics, right?
10: Yes.
9: And has that taken place?
10: Yeah, we just got her out of the avionics shop earlier this week, earlier this year, which was the same week that we flew her out to Sweetwater, actually for the WASP reunion. And so that was a really cool event. And so that was all done in April of this year.
9: Excellent. When you're flying the airplane, obviously, have you had much experience in other T-6s or just in this one?
10: No, I think this has probably been... Okay. I've been a bit spoiled. She's a really nice one, so...
9: I was just wondering if there was some... when you're flying it, if there's some history that kind of permeates through the controls as you're flying it.
10: Yeah, well, I've not flown other T-6s, but I do fly a lot, you know, either myself or flying on crew on other airplanes. So I've flown a lot of different airplanes, and that one certainly has... I mean, by far, been the most special one, and especially, you know, flying it. I got the opportunity to fly it out of Sweetwater, where she was based, and that was just an incredible feeling, taking off there in an aircraft that was based there, that was flown by women there, and to look down at the same field and, you know, the rebuilt hangars and the runway. You know, that was a really special moment. So certainly feel honored, you know, every time I get to fly it, or even to just clean it, sit in it, you know, help her, you know, and whatever the airplane needs. It's a really special feeling.
9: Excellent. Jordan Drischler is our guest in this segment, and she flies the T-6 from the Commemorative Air Force, known as Nella. And what does that name come from?
10: Nella is a kind of a cool name that I like to think really spans both her history and how she serves the CAF's mission now. So if you're familiar with the WASP, you've probably heard of, you know, Fifi Nella. Mm-hmm. We've probably have a bunch of the, you know, her little logo floating around here on different maybe shirts or patches that we've seen on a lot of the ladies that are around the grounds today. And so Fifi Nella was basically a Walt Disney character from Gremlins. And she was really special to the WASP. She was their mascot in a lot of ways. She was their squadron emblem that they really adopted. Kind of the story being that, you know, Gremlins would cause all of these, you know, how we get the word Gremlins, right? Yep. Mechanical, you know, Gremlins in the aircraft. Anytime you'd have, you know, an issue, some wiring would short out. Oh, those darn Gremlins. Well, they kind of embraced this specifically, you know, female Gremlin, Fifi Nella, and she was their mascot and good luck charm. So we kind of maybe get where we're going with this, but fast forward 75 years after the fact that since Nella left Avenger Field, and obviously she wouldn't have been called Nella back then. Right. She would have just been T6, you know, 267. And now she flies for the Commemorative Air Force, and a lot of her time is spent out on what we call the Air Power History Tour. And while she's in our, we have our own separate WASP squadron, she does kind of tag along with the B-29 and the B-24, kind of refer to her as one of their little friends. And I'm sure a lot of people listening are familiar with that B-29, and her name is Fifi. So when we talk about, well, Fifi Nella, she's out on tour with a 29 called Fifi. So we decided to name her Nella to complete, you know, the mascot of the WASP, and to honor them while also honoring the mission that she's doing now.
9: Excellent. Have you been out on tour much this year so far?
10: Yeah, I have been. I have to be a bit of a weekend warrior because I do still work during the week, but I try to make it out every weekend I can, and that they'll have me. You know, blessedly, we've had a good many people volunteer to come out on tour, right, which has almost led to some overstaffing in certain spots, and they say, oh, we don't even need you this weekend, which has kind of been a nice break. But yeah, I've gotten the chance to go out for a couple weeks at a time and use some vacation for that, and then to have this experience here has been really cool.
9: Good. When did you arrive with the T6?
10: Yeah, we flew in on Sunday, so okay. She's been here all week.
9: Good. So no problems getting in, taking the Warbird arrival over the lake?
10: Yeah, no problems at all, and I'll brag on my pilot over there. He did land right on the purple dot, so right in the middle.
9: There you go. This is your first time here at AirVenture, correct?
10: It is, yeah.
9: So far, what are your impressions?
10: Oh, my gosh. So far, so great. Yeah, I've been overwhelmed, I guess, is maybe the word to use. I was told it's a marathon, not a sprint,
9: yes.
10: And I'm a distance runner, so I thought, oh, I'll be good at that. And, nope, I hit the wall on, like, day two. I was, like, falling asleep at dinner and had to call it an early night. But I've since paced myself pretty well, and just everybody has been wonderful. And obviously, you know, airplanes are cool. So it's been a really special first time. And I'm already like, yeah, well, obviously next year, right? We're going to, you know, stay here and do this and do that. So already planning to come back.
9: Good. When you're here with the airplane, where is it located?
10: Yeah, so she got kind of prime parking. She's right at the Phillips 66 booth, which is not far from the main square there. Mm-hmm. So if you're listening and you're on the grounds today, probably have already seen her. She's hard to miss, but she's a nice, shiny T6 right at the Phillips 66 booth.
9: Are you spending a lot of time there answering questions about the airplane?
10: No, you know, we've kind of been enjoying ourselves walking around.
9: Oh, okay.
10: We've been trying to sport these. I know your listeners can't see them, but we've got kind of rocking these cool Nella hats with the airplane on them. So
9: yep, right here,
10: we should be hopefully easy to find if you do run into us. But we do have some signage around the aircraft that can show some pictures and tell more about the story that, you know, maybe we didn't share today.
9: Okay. And, of course, Phillips 66 is helping to support the aircraft.
10: Yes, they are. Yeah, and they've really been supporting the whole Commemorative Air Force mission while we're here as well. So they've been wonderful hosts, and definitely go stop by and check them out.
9: Good. What is your background in aviation?
10: Yeah, you know, I didn't, I wasn't raised in an aviation family by any means, but really fell in love with airplanes as a teenager, but even growing up, you know, we would take one flight a year every December, and we would go to Disney World, and my favorite part was the airport, which, you know, how my parents felt about that. But yeah, I started flying when I was 18, and I started working for a major airline at 19 as an engineer, and I'm still there, you know, 10 years later, and, you know, love every day of it. And I've got involved in the Commemorative Air Force after I moved down to Texas with my job, and been doing that for the past few years, and that's how I'm here today. It's been wonderful.
9: And it's always a question that people have. How did you make the transition from private pilot, probably flying a 172 or 182 or 152 in your flight training, to T6?
10: Yeah, I mean, I just showed up. you just really have to show up. I never thought that I would be. I really just started out as, you know, ground crew. Didn't think I was really going to get to fly. Didn't realize, oh, you just volunteer. You show up and, you know, basically donate your time and your effort. And people have been so encouraging, and, you know, trying to get me time in the aircraft, using transition flights or, hey, we've got time, let's go and do some training. And because where else do you just go? I mean, there are places you can go to do T6 training, but they've just been super encouraging and helpful. And so really been able to do it out on the road mostly.
9: Excellent. Well, Jordan, thank you very much for joining us today. Enjoy the rest of the show and keep that nice shiny T6 out there for us.
10: Oh, well, Travel, thank you so much for having me on, Steve. It's been an honor.
9: Thank you. This is EAA Radio.
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14: I'm Digital Dave.
15: I'm Fast Eddie. Good morning, Oshkosh.
14: Duh. Just had to get that in there.
15: Yep.
14: Just,
15: and with us here helping to remove the duh.
14: Duh. Yeah, exactly.
15: Is Andy Davis from Trig Avionics. Good morning.
16: Good morning, guys.
14: How are you today?
16: Oh, I'm pretty good. The sun's shining. It's a lovely day.
14: And we're not swimming.
16: Yeah. It's drying out.
15: It's good. We've had enough of mud to last us for a long time.
14: Anyway, I didn't realize that Trig Avionics is as young as it is.
16: As young?
14: 2004.
16: Yeah.
14: In the aircraft biz, that's like you're an infant.
16: Well, we like to think that we're growing up. We're walking, we're talking.
14: You picked a good time to start. I mean, so many revolutionary things are going on.
16: That's true. Yeah, a lot of new technology.
15: So, yeah, scary new technology.
14: Nah.
16: Well, obviously, we don't find it scary. We find it exciting. It takes us into new places, gives a new capability. It's great.
14: It's exhilarating.
16: Exactly.
15: It's not the words that I use when I fire my computer up. New technology.
14: So you don't have a blue screen of death in your equipment.
16: No, that's considered a bad thing in aviation to actually have the blue screen of death. So we like to keep the lights on all the time.
14: That's not a feature.
16: That's not a feature.
14: I'm going to show my ignorance here and say, what exactly are your big product lines?
16: Big product lines, we have ADS-B out. So
14: that's huge.
16: The big thing this year. We've only got 5 months to go, so we have a number of different ways of helping people solve that conundrum. We have a range of other products. We have radios. We have a NavCom, audio panels, accessories, a whole mix of things to equip your airplane.
14: Okay. I got to get an airplane first.
15: I was going to say.
16: You would need an airplane.
15: I was going to say, do they have a computerized coffee maker?
14: Yeah, that's what they're coming at, a pastry
15: chef. Let me tell
14: you
15: what, you would be surprised how many coffee makers you find on airplanes.
14: Pretty much a lot of them, yeah.
15: Yeah.
14: Wow.
16: Yeah, the BizJet guys, they even make cappuccino on board.
14: That's right, that's right. An espresso.
16: Yeah.
15: Ooh.
14: 5,000 feet higher or higher, it's better.
16: Yeah, anyway. Mile high coffee.
14: Yeah,
15: there you are.
14: ADS-B is the big hot button issue.
16: Yep.
14: Cost of the ADS-B out solution is what's been driving people up the wall. I mean,
16: yeah, and that there's a price that you end up having to pay. There's different combinations out there, but there's nothing that's ultra cheap, and that's because it's a certified system.
14: Right.
16: Even in an experimental airplane, you need to meet the requirements, and that's because it's going to be used post the end of this year to separate airplanes from airplanes, IFR. And you need it to
14: work. It has to be accurate.
16: It has to be right.
15: Yeah.
14: It's kind of funny when you think about it because the actual hardware costs are practically nothing, but it's all the certification and paperwork and testing that went into it.
16: Testing is the big one. The certification paperwork as well adds to the cost, especially for the guys in certified airplanes where they basically need STC paperwork supporting the whole installation. We have a mix of solutions. We have some solutions that come with that stack of paperwork. We also have some solutions for the experimental light sport guys where the paperwork burden is lower, and therefore actually there are some cost savings there as well. It can be quite inexpensive at that end.
14: Good.
15: Well, the thing is, isn't the FAA tightening up the separation standards? They're reducing minimum separation.
16: Oh, absolutely. That's
15: this?
16: The whole idea of the ADS-B. Yeah. Yeah, the next generation, the view was that we're just running out of sky. If you want more airplanes to occupy the sky, then you need closer separation. You can't do closer separation with old-fashioned radar and spinning radar heads. What ADS-B gives you is it gives you known accuracy and integrity of the signal wherever you are relative to the radar head. All in the olden days of radar, further away you got from the radar head, the wider the beam gets, and so the greater the uncertainty.
14: Right.
16: And a lot of the separation standards have been based on that old radar technology, so, you know, 5 mile separation, this kind of stuff, is all based on that scan. If you can get that knowledge of where the airframe is down to a more accurate position, you can get more planes into the space.
14: It also shifts, I don't know if you want to use the word burden for separation. The old system, you are coordinating with a ground facility that's telling you blah, blah, blah.
16: Yep.
14: Now the airplanes are communicating directly with each other.
16: Yeah, now that's actually one of my hot topics, because at the moment, in the first stage, everybody's going to be ADS-B equipped, and we're still going to have air traffic control on the ground looking at the little tadpoles on the screen doing the separation. And that's fine, because that's continuity from where we are. But if you look forward a little bit, next few years, once you've achieved the goal of equipping essentially every airframe so that they all know, or in theory could know, where all the other airframes are, a great prediction here, over the next few years, you're going to start to see a lot more self-separation of aircraft from other aircraft, and less requirement, therefore, necessarily for some of the air traffic services we currently rely on.
14: Well, I mean, yeah. Your glass cockpit should easily be able to calculate the best move for you to get away from aircraft A, B, C, whatever's in, all of a sudden popped into your area.
16: And at the moment, that's still some way away, but there's work going on, algorithms for separation. One of the things that's driving that, of course, is the fact that people also want to put an unmanned airframe into that same space.
1: Right.
16: It's going to be based on algorithms,
1: right.
16: And so it's going to choose what to do next. So yes, giving some of those tools to the pilot as well. Bring it on.
14: It just a lot of, I mean, you look at the difficulty of autonomous cars, now you add a third dimension of freedom, and it gets, a lot of testing has to be done.
16: I actually think that autonomous airplanes are probably easier than autonomous cars, but that's a whole different subject.
14: Well, that's true.
16: No pedestrians step in front of you.
14: Right, or deer in our case.
16: Yeah.
15: And nobody's ever collided with the sky. So.
16: That's right.
14: Ah, that's true.
16: Yeah, there are no trees and lampposts.
14: I understand a lot of people have burnt holes in it.
15: Oh, yeah.
16: Yeah.
15: As a matter of fact, there were some guys out here last night that were doing that.
16: Yes, exactly. That was, burning some irreplaceable fossil fuels for fun. That was great.
14: You know, if you didn't know what type of an airplane and you were looking at the flight track, you'd be like, what in the heck was that?
16: Absolutely. That was brilliant, wasn't it?
14: I still say they're somewhere answering questions this morning. That was unscripted.
16: Well, all they have to do is say for the PR value alone, they earned their pay that day.
14: Somebody I was with was theorizing that they had a few extra gallons of fuel left for the month quota, so we'll go ahead and have some fun.
16: Yeah.
15: Now, this ABS-D system that you have, does that also tie into a TCAS system that you offer?
16: We don't do TCAS, but all of the ADS-B products that are out there in the kind of 1090 transponder band can be picked up by next-generation TCAS, and that's one of the whole interoperability things, so that the TCAS-equipped airliners can always see all of the other aircraft. It's also one of the reasons why whichever ADS-B platform you go with, you always still have to have a Mode Charlie transponder, because that is the ultimate fallback that TCAS relies on. So that's why that's part of the package.
15: Yeah, so all of
14: this
15: stuff is...
14: Is that going to be permanent, or do you think they'll phase out the Mode Cs once,
16: no plan at the moment. I mean...
14: Well, there's no plan to get rid of Loran either.
16: That's right, exactly. Permanent's a long time. Right now, no. Since the ultimate fallback is TCAS, the Mode C transponder's not going away anytime soon.
14: Good.
15: Well, I was going to say, it's getting complicated up there in the sky between general aviation and the airlines, and now we're talking about all these unmanned systems, the drones and everything, and they're talking about ADS-B on some of the drones as well.
14: Well, they're going to have to if they're going to fly through airspace. I mean... they're trying to keep the drones below 400 feet, blah, blah, blah. But
15: trying.
14: If one of them were to pop up,
15: yeah,
14: it'd be nice if the airplanes knew where it was.
16: Yeah, well, they're talking about that from a transit point of view. I think that the way a lot of people are looking at it is that it's primarily the drone's job to get out of the way of the airplane.
14: That's fine, but right now they don't have that intelligence on them.
16: Yeah, so that's why they're looking at putting ADS-B receivers on the drones. Once the airplanes are ADS-B out-equipped, the drone can see them and can avoid.
14: You see and avoid for a drone is just cut the power to the motors and let it fall.
15: Yeah, brick time.
14: Yeah, brick mode.
15: You know, the thing is, if you look at it, especially, say, like New York airspace, it's already crowded, and this has the potential to make it even more so crowded because you're reducing your separation
14: standards. I think the word would be safely crowded.
15: Safely crowded, yeah.
16: That's the aim, of course. And so that's why there's a whole lot of work going on. I think all these innovations are going to be gated on demonstrating that you haven't changed the safety case, that it still works as well as before.
14: Do you have any numbers on percentage of aircraft already ready to go on ADS-B out? How many are already converted?
16: It's actually going better than some people predicted a while ago. And at the current rate, the airframes are being installed at, on average, about 3,500 a month. By the end of this year, by the deadline, something like, and this is a tricky one, but around about 100,000 airframes altogether will be, I predict, done. And that's something like 70 to 80% of the potential airframes. Remember, there are guys flying out in the middle of nowhere who will never need to install ADS-B. So even though they're on the FAA register, they don't count from a statistical point of view. So people who need it, quite a lot of them will have it. I think it's going to work.
14: Okay. Now, the FAA has to have some mechanism for logging the fact that this aircraft does not need ADS-B. I mean, otherwise they'd just say, oh, you missed the deadline and we're going to fine you $1 million.
16: No. If you don't fly in the airspace, you don't need ADS-B.
14: Right, but they don't know that.
16: Well, until you fly in the airspace.
14: Right. They don't know your airplane's out in Montana somewhere where there's only three people in 100 miles.
16: Well, so you're good to go. You didn't need to install ADS-B. You didn't need to tell the ADS-B, the FAA, that you made that decision.
14: Okay.
16: You just carry on flying in the same way that you can fly an airplane without a radio, as long as you don't go into airspace where you needed a radio.
14: Yeah, well, that's pretty much everywhere on the East Coast.
15: Yep. Yeah, pretty much.
16: For sure.
14: Yep.
15: Where can we find you on the property here?
16: We are in Hangar C, right by the door. Same place every year, so easy to spot where the bright blues stand with the clouds.
14: Very good, very good. Do you are they working on ADS-B B mode, which is lean out the window with a bullhorn and say, "Hey, I'm over here.
16: Hey, I'm coming.
14: Yeah, look out."
16: Short answer: No.
14: No. It would be cheap.
15: Be a little difficult with a pressurized airplane, though.
14: It'd also be rough in the rain.
15: Oh, jeez.
14: All right. I want to thank you for joining us, Andy Davis of Trig Avionics, in Hangar, I believe he said B.
16: C.
15: C.
14: C.
16: Charlie.
14: Oh, God.
16: Charlie.
14: I was stuck on that ADS-B thing.
15: Oops.
14: Anyway, I want to thank you again.
15: Yeah.
14: This is Digital Dave.
15: I'm Fast Eddie, and this is EAA Radio.
17: Here's an interview from 2024.
18: Welcome back to Course Correction. I'm Fareed Guillot. When watching an air show, it's quite apparent that airplanes turn dollars into noise. The more noise, the more money needed. However, while enjoying these visual sights, your ears would like a word. Here with us now is Dr. Jason Meyer, a regional training manager with Miracle Ear, to explain how to love your ears and aviation. Welcome, Jason.
19: Thank you for having me.
18: All right. So tell us a little bit more about your experience. Obviously, you're a doctor, so an audiologist.
19: Yes.
18: Is that right? So
19: yep.
18: Tell us a little bit about what you've learned about the ear.
19: Well, the ear is something that is very, very obviously important for the way we live as humans because of communication.
18: Mm-hmm.
19: Being able to communicate with each other, it is a big part of our experience here.
18: Yeah.
19: You know, with the sounds of the machines and the camaraderie with others. But our hearing is something that you want to protect.
18: Mm-hmm.
19: Because it is something that noise can affect it. and reduce it, and you can't get that back when that happens. So you want to limit your exposure as much as you can.
18: Let's talk a little bit how the ear operates. So we're talking about vibrations, and the inside of the ear feels those vibrations. And at some point, if you vibrate them with too much noise, they'll become permanently damaged or diminished.
19: Exactly. Sound is energy. So too much energy goes through that system. There's thousands of little structures, sensory structures, that help to transmit that energy to the brain for processing. If you overload that system, it's going to damage those structures, and you can't rebuild those.
18: Right.
19: So you want to try to protect that energy as much as you can from getting through that system, that exposure.
18: I tell my kids that, you know, hey, the finger doesn't grow. The stuff on the body that doesn't grow back, you need to take care of that stuff.
19: And those
18: structures in your ear do not grow back.
19: No.
18: And so you lose some frequencies depending on how much damage you cause.
19: Yeah, typically we lose our high frequencies first. So that is very important for understanding speech.
18: Right.
19: So when that starts to slip, you notice, I'm just not understanding people as well as I used to. You notice that when you get into noisier environments, it bothers you more than it used to. It sounds like people are mumbling more than they used to. Some people do mumble, let's be honest.
18: Right.
19: But it makes sense.
18: Guilty.
19: Yeah, exactly. A lot of us spouses do that with each other, right? But yeah, those high frequencies start to slip away, and then that clarity of sound and speech also starts to slip away.
18: So let's talk about some best practices, because I'm going to give you my particular kind of I love radio, and it's something that I did early on, and it's, you know, I like to produce things, so I'm in editing, and I need to hear little things to see if I'm if something needs to be changed up or down. So that's a very finite thing going on. I also fly an airliner, and a loud one at that. Where in the flight deck, we don't necessarily need the headphones all the time, but there's a constant background noise that's going, and for hours, because I do ocean crossings. So what are some tips that you would have for me to maintain my finite hearing so I can do these little dainty things I like to do with my hobby?
19: Right. Well,
18: but I'm also exposed to a constant certain, it's going to be about the same frequency all the time.
19: I'm going to give you a little bit of another incentive for protecting your hearing when you're going across those long routes. You know, when you're exposed to all that noise, it's fatiguing after a while. You land and it's like, you're kind of tired from listening to all that noise, where if you can wear some sort of protection on that long route, it's just going to lessen that stress, that cognitive overload of all that noise constantly. From getting into the brain, it's fatiguing, it's stressful. There's been lots of studies done on that. So for you, as far as, you know, one of the hardest things to realize as far as protecting your hearing is, when do I decide to protect my hearing? At what level is that? You know, OSHA will say anything louder than 85 decibels. Well, none of us have a gauge that goes off and says, you know, that was 95 decibels, I need to protect my hearing. So, you know, a couple tips there would be, if you're around a constant noise that you have to excessively raise your voice to talk to your coworker, friend, or whoever it is that's next to you, that's a sign that it's probably too loud. We know that there's certain things that are too loud for us. You know, the lawnmower, chainsaws are incredibly loud. Music, you know, you talked about that before. There's a difference from experiencing the music to turning it up enough that you're exposing yourself. So always asking yourself, do I need to have it that loud? So every time, just think about, if you think you need to wear protection, just wear protection, you know.
18: One of the things I definitely do when I'm walking around the outside of the airplane, the earplugs are always in. Sometimes if we're not wearing headsets, I put earplugs in anyway. Well, you know, to reduce that constant noises in there, so I can maybe, I won't lose that frequency as soon.
19: For sure.
18: So working that into an air show where the damaging noise is sudden.
19: Yes.
18: Like a high-speed pass of a jet and things like that. So what are some tips for the air show attendee?
19: Yeah, you know, those sudden blasts where you're not expecting that, right? I was just out there when one of the jets was banking right by us. So if you don't have that immediate protection in place, you know, there's nothing wrong with earmuffs. Putting your own hands over your ears or pushing in your tragus just to provide some protection. Because if it's loud enough, that one-time event, that one-time occurrence can cause damage. And we see that all the time every year, especially in the summer, 4th of July. Firecrackers going off too close to somebody's ear. That sudden energy going through the hearing system can cause immediate damage. So, yeah, it last case resort is cover your ears with your hands and push in your tragus, yeah.
18: We're speaking with Jason Meyer, a regional training manager with Miracle Ear, about safety for your ears at AirVenture, amongst other things. Back when I was 20, I was working at a filling station helping some lady air up her tire, and of course the sidewalls were very weak, and it went right off right next to my left ear. And I, you know, of course, that's a little bit of hypochondria, but I just feel like my entire life, I've always had a little bit of ringing from time to time. Mm-hmm. You know, it's like we have these events in our lives where they damage. Just yesterday, when I was sitting out on the flight line watching the jet Waco, which is that biplane with the jet slung underneath, very cool. But I knew exactly when it was coming by, so I was pushed in. What was the name of that? That little
19: the tragus,
18: which is that you can push that in and cover your ear hole.
19: Yep.
18: I would do that, you know, to kind of cover until I knew that it was not going to be right directed at me. That was enough, you know.
19: That's smart to
18: kind of protect it, and you know. So if you don't even have the earplugs, so you can do hands-free ear protection.
19: Yep, exactly.
18: That's one of them. Yeah, you know.
19: Exactly. And you know, when that happens, you're still experiencing the power of that jet, right? You're not taking away the experience because you can feel it. If you can feel sound, cover your ears.
18: Right.
19: Protect yourself, yeah.
18: I don't remember when, my father used to tell me about this, and he didn't go to any rock concerts, but he knew about this, and that was, they used to start at a certain time, maybe it was in the 70s, they started sending out the frequencies of bass to improve or to enhance the experience by vibrating everybody's bodies along with it, you know?
19: Yep. That's part of the experience, right? But how many of those older musicians and rock stars, their hearing is gone.
18: And it's kind of interesting. So let's talk a little bit about Miracle Ear and what is the technology that's trying to, like, restore? What can it restore? Can it restore frequency ranges, or it just restores you being able to hear something?
19: Yeah, it depends on what's left. Mm-hmm. So we can only work with the residual hearing that is left.
18: Okay.
19: And that is one of the reasons that we always recommend people get their hearing tested as soon as possible. Get that baseline. We offer free hearing evaluations for anybody that wants to come in for that. And the more of that history that we have of the hearing, is it regresses or progresses, however you want to say it, the better job that we can do with the recommendations. So whatever is left, that's what we're trying to take advantage of. So that's why we always harp on, hey, save what you got left. Because even if you do have a hearing loss that needs hearing aids down the road, the more that we have left to work with, the better job that we can do.
18: Okay.
19: Yeah.
18: Anything else that we didn't touch on as far as protecting your hearing, especially here?
19: No, just common sense. You know, just be an advocate for yourself. Like you said, anything with the body that can grow back, you want to protect yourself. It's an investment for down the road that you can continue to enjoy these moments out there.
18: Right.
19: You know, a big part of EAA is that passion, that camaraderie that you guys have with each other, and to be able to connect and communicate with each other. So just always be thinking, hey, am I overexposing my ears?
18: And something you had mentioned was the fact that sometimes it's the length of you're exposed to that sound. It's fatiguing and so on and so forth, and that can really be an issue. You mentioned to me that you're a longtime resident, so why do you like to come here? What are some of the things that really interest you when you come to AirVenture?
19: It's a combination of, obviously, aviation. I'm not a pilot like yourself, but who doesn't like planes?
18: Enthusiasts. We love enthusiasts. So,
19: you know, when those jets go by, the goosebumps for all of us. Everybody rips their head around. And then it's the people. It's the energy that's here. Everybody wants to be here. So why wouldn't you want to be around that? Mm-hmm. You know, that's pretty cool.
18: Well, Jason, I want to thank you for joining us. And Jason, I hear you, and I will do better next time.
19: Yep. One last thing I want to say is the Miracle Ear Foundation is a big part of what we offer for the community. It's free hearing aids for those that are eligible for it. So please, if you're interested, go to MiracleEarFoundation.org. So thank you.
18: That's excellent. Thank you for getting that in. Dr. Jason Meyer, Regional Training Manager with Miracle Ear on EAA Radio.
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20: Today we are joined with Major Dave Tesmer of the U.S. Air Force.
21: Hi, Mike. Yeah, welcome. Actually, I'm with the Wisconsin Air National Guard.
20: Oh, Air National Guard. I'm sorry. Yep. Your uniform says U.S. Air Force.
21: It's, you bet.
20: Excuse me a little bit.
21: Nope. Same uniform, same training, just a little different branch there, if you will.
20: Okay. And where are you based out of?
21: We are out of Volk Field, which is about 2 hours, a 2-hour drive west of here in Oshkosh.

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1: Pavilion here at Oshkosh. Our mission basically is education when we come to Oshkosh, and each agency has something to offer the general aviation community and definitely the public at large. We, for example, operate the airspace here in the state of Wisconsin, but the Air Guard operates about 75% of the airspace, special use airspace in the nation. So the whole mission of the Federal Pavilion is really, you know, one of education. Now, we do have some great things out there as well, some great aircraft on display. For example, you may have seen the Predator flew in last week.
2: Yeah, I was fortunate enough to that I live here in town, so I made a point of coming out and watch it arrive. And from what I understand, it's the first time that a unmanned aerial vehicle has landed at a normal civilian airport.
1: You're absolutely right. It was a hallmark event. A lot of coordination went into that between the Customs and Border Protection folks who actually own that aircraft and the Federal Aviation Administration, of course, EAA, and the folks here at the Whitman Field. Everyone played a little role in that, and you're absolutely right. It's the first time that something like that happened. And it's really kind of, another first that happened here at Oshkosh. And we're very proud of our agency brothers that were able to make that happen.
2: Now, when they flew that in here, they had a special trailer out here, and the pilot was sitting out in the trailer and came in and he landed it. Is that trailer still out here, do you know? Is that out in the Federal Pavilion?
1: It is indeed, yeah. As a matter of fact, they did pop a door open, so you can't necessarily go on a tour of it, but you can kind of poke your head in there and see what it's like for the ground operator, for the ground pilot, for the ground sensor operator, the conditions that they work in that trailer. So absolutely, it's still there, parked right next to the Predator.
2: Oh, that'd be another very interesting thing that people could come over and see. Now, you also said the TSA are there. I think that, why are the TSA, here at Oshkosh?
1: Sure. Great question. And that's, we all deal with TSA, if we fly commercially, obviously, and kind of part of their mission is they also have federal air marshals there, but it gives folks a chance to kind of ask the questions that they might feel uncomfortable asking as they pass through an airport security section. Why can't I take liquids on, for example? Why so little liquids? Why do I got to take my shoes off? So on and so forth. Those inconveniences that we might all experience as we travel commercially. And it gives a good reason as to why the agency is there. Weather Service, obviously, Park Service. We have the SARSAT folks are there. And kind of a new agency this year is our National Geodetic Survey folks, NGS.
2: What is the NGS?
1: What do they do? Yeah, great question. First year that they're with the Pavilion, they basically, if you look at an aeronautical chart, there's some of the guys that actually pinpoint exactly where things are on the Earth's surface. A perfect example of that is basically right behind us here at the station, and that is the Brown Arch. If you go to the Brown Arch, you'll see that there's a monument there, kind of a raised monument about 3 feet high or so. They actually sighted that precisely where it's at, so they can give you the exact lat long down to, I guess, probably the hundredth of a second at least, of exactly where that thing is.
2: And so they just going out and they find all the obstacles and then put it on the charts so that the pilots can miss them.
1: Exactly right. They do that. They chart airfields as well, so you know exactly where the four corners of your airfield are, for example. So, which is, again, where you are and where you have to get to, two important things.
2: It's very interesting. All sorts of interesting things that are out there. I also hear that we have some foreign governments who come in.
1: We do. We, again, international federal partnership. So we have several agencies there, one from the Bahamas, obviously another off our soil, about 90 miles, and general aviation folks easily hop over there from Florida, obviously, and there's a lot of questions. How do I get into the Bahamas? What do I have to fill out? How do I get out of the Bahamas and back into the U.S.? So there's a lot of questions there people might have, and that fear of flying, unfortunately, exists, and part of our mission is to educate the public that it's really not that big deal. You can do it. We have the Bahama folks there. We have the Customs and Border Patrol folks there. So hopefully the general aviator, if he's thinking about flying to the Bahamas, for example, can get those questions answered. And again, a very non-threatened environment, very low pressure. And there is no such thing as a stupid question.
2: Right. Or maybe you might encourage somebody that wouldn't have thought about going to the Bahamas. Hey, I can do this. I can take my airplane over there. But what would I need? Special equipment and, for obviously flight over water, special precautions.
1: Exactly right. And that's, again, where the SARSAT folks, play a role in there as well. They're also in our building. Then to the north, the largest border we have, of course, is with the great nation of Canada. We have three of their agency there, to include the Canada Border Services. Again, similar questions. What do I need to cross into Canada? What do I need to get out of Canada?
2: Customs and all those things.
1: Exactly. Just those simple, all the minutiae of getting in and out of a foreign nation.
2: Right. And,

0: I've done limited trips in and out of Canada on a general aviation basis. And, you know, people might expect it to be difficult, but it's actually very easy with all the systems they have set up. And sometimes you don't even have to actually visit anybody. No one actually comes out to your airplane if you can do it set up ahead of time. And, you know, but you call a phone number and they tell you exactly what you need to do.
1: Exactly. And those are some of the questions, some of the issues that we're hoping that we can provide to the general public, to the general aviator in particular, and kind of encourage some of that cross-border commerce, if you will, as well.
0: Excellent. Is there anybody else in the federal pavilion?
1: Well, we're kind of talking about Canada, so why don't we just stay right there for now. One of the very unique displays we have on there is the 100th anniversary of flight for the nation of Canada this year. And visitors, once they enter the pavilion, they'll see the Silver Dart aircraft there, which if you look at it, it's kind of their equivalent to the Wright Flyer, if you will. And so 100 years ago in February of 1909 is when the first powered flight took place in Canada, and the Silver Dart is a replica of that aircraft. So that's kind of a neat display here.
0: Wow, that's very interesting. Now, was that a Canadian-built airplane then? Or
1: it was indeed, yeah. This is a flyable model, if you will. It did not fly here. It was trucked down here just because of the, you know, it's a very fragile beast, as you can imagine.
0: Right. Most airplanes from that age were.
1: Indeed. But it's quite an opportunity to kind of see it's built as they would have built it back then. So there's no, you know, modern, fasteners or anything like that necessarily used. It's a reproduction engine. So it's the same engine that would have been on there. And again, it is a flyable aircraft.
0: Wonderful. Are they going to fly that out here at all, or?
1: Not to my knowledge. No. About the what we're hoping to do actually is get a photo opportunity, at least if you will, kind of at the end of the show between the Wright Flyer B model and the Silver Dart.
0: Oh, well, so, that'll be once in a lifetime opportunity. That's the great thing about Oshkosh
1: exactly.
0: Is it brings in so many different caveats, and you see so many different things flying together that you would never see anywhere else in the world.
1: Exactly right. And some other things too. You know, again, Oshkosh is all about history of aviation and whatnot. We have kind of two historical aircraft also outside the pavilion. Those are helicopters. We have the UH-1 Huey that people are very familiar with. That is parked on the south side, southeast side of our building. But then we also have the UH-72 Lakota, which is a brand new Army helicopter, new to the inventory. It's going to be eventually replacing the Blackhawks and the Hueys. Hueys are becoming, as your listeners probably know, rarer and rarer in flight. So,
0: well, they're a very old aircraft. I mean, from the Vietnam era.
1: Absolutely.
0: I mean, that's older than I am, as a lot of the airplanes out here qualify for that.
1: Yeah. So if you look at our one little acre here at EAA, if we will, we have, you know, the Silver Dart, which, you know, is a replica from 100 years ago. And then you have the Predator, which is, you know, brand new, the Lakota brand new. And then in between, we have a few other aircraft on display as well. So
0: now, some of those helicopters, can people actually get in them and sit in them?
1: Absolutely. Yeah. The helicopters, the UH-1, the UH-72 are open. And we encourage folks to come on down and, you know, sit in the cockpit and kind of see what it's like to be in a helicopter.
0: And you have people there who are going to make sure they don't start it up and accidentally take off with their kids or something.
1: Totally safe environment. You bet. Do you have air crew on hand that can answer all kinds of questions for you about capabilities, what it's like to fly, what it takes to become a military pilot, so on and so forth. So we also have Fish and Wildlife is there with their new Quest aircraft. It's not on floats this year. Last one they had one that was on floats. This one's just on the wheels, but it's going to be outfitted with floats after the show. But they use that for waterfowl surveys, so counting ducks, counting geese.
0: Ducks. So, and why is that important?
1: Well, it's basically a health of the environment, if you will. So if anyone out there is a duck hunter, I know Ducks Unlimited come here. If anyone's interested in, you know, the quality of wildlife, those are the kind of things that you need to know.
0: Are they tracking those ducks so that we don't run into them with our aircraft then also?
1: they certainly map out the migratory routes, you bet. So they'll help you avoid them.
0: Well, that'd be good. I think Captain Sully could have checked into that a little bit ahead of time.
1: But yeah, we encourage folks to come on down, look at the aircraft, talk to the folks in the agency. We also have a forum stage. We have a great lineup of forums, everything from canine dogs there for the Customs and Border guys to special use airspace to, you heard Mr. Gazzetti talk about some of his things he'll be talking about, not only in FAA, but also on our forum stage.
0: Excellent. And where is the pavilion located?
1: We are in the home-built area, right on kind of the flight line row, if you will, and we are right by the rest of the forums, by the Honda forums, and just on the way to the Warbirds.
0: All right. Well, we've been talking with Major Dave Tesmer. I'm Wireless Mike, and you're listening to EAA Radio here in Oshkosh.
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0: Welcome to EAA Radio 1217, and we're joined with Paul again and Roddick, who was from the IMC Club, had decided to join us. And
3: hello, everybody.
0: You have an announcement, I guess, that you're advertising.
3: Yes. Yesterday, we presented our first Brown Jacket Award, who was presented to Andrew Dow, who is here with us.
4: Hello.
0: How Welcome, and congratulations.
4: Thank you very much. I really appreciate it.
0: All right. So for those of us who aren't familiar with the IMC Club, first, what's the IMC Club, and what is the Brown Jacket Award?
3: Okay. IMC Club is an organization for instrument-rated pilots which is focusing on practical knowledge. So we believe that textbook knowledge is good. We all acquire this. We have our licenses, but now we have to figure out how to apply it in real life. So we get together. We talk about different scenarios, different situations that happen to pilots,
5: and tell us about the Brown Jacket Award. How was that conceived?
3: So the Brown Jacket, we decided to have something to recognize those pilots in general aviation who really not only care about their own proficiency, their own education, but also contribute to aviation community. And we kind of figured out we're going to model it green jacket of golfing.
5: Oh, yeah.
0: Oh.
3: If you will. So it's one actual, you know, leather, nice leather jacket.
0: You're not wearing it today.
4: I have it outside.
0: It's
4: a little warm today. A little warm today for
3: warm
4: it.
3: For this.
5: If this was television, it might work out for us.
4: Yeah.
3: So it's about flight proficiency, continuing education, and service to aviation community. And people have to be nominated. They go through elimination process. We have board of review who is going to decide at the end who is going to be the Brown Jacket winner.
5: Good. And Andy, congratulations again.
4: Thank you.
5: It's a significant achievement. Can you just give us a brief kind of summary of your background and your role in aviation?
4: Sure. Well, I first started just like any other pilot in aviation, just as seeing airplanes flying over the airport and stuff, and wanted to go out for a license. So when I was old enough, I took my first flight lesson at 16 and just caught the aviation bug just like what everybody does.
5: We all have, sure.
4: And so I'm from Iowa and stuff, and I went to a community college in northern Iowa, and I got all my licenses private through CFI. Basically graduated in 2003, found my first flight instructor job, and I stayed at this flight instructor job presently where I'm at. We're also associated with Quincy University in Quincy, Illinois, and I'm also the chief flight instructor of the of our Part 141 school, the assistant professor of aviation at the university. And I really, really love teaching. You know, everybody wants to fly the big airliners, where I myself just fell in love with teaching and want to do that for the rest of my life. You know, it's something that I really enjoy, and what Roddick is doing is just an amazing, amazing organization that he started several years ago, and I'm really happy to be a part of it, where I started a chapter in Quincy, Illinois myself.
5: So how many members do you have in your chapter?
4: It ranges every single month. Sometimes you might have one show up, sometimes you might have 10 show up, or even more. But we're more than welcome to have any size in general, just to talk about IMC, just to help those instrument-rated pilots, and not just instrument-rated pilots, but any pilot in general.
0: Do you have a lot of your instrument students showing up, or your former instrument students showing up to your IMC club meetings?
4: Absolutely. It's a great place for camaraderie, for everybody just to get all their questions answered from an experienced instructor. Roddick makes sure all the chapter leaders are at least their CFII with their instrument flight instructor, so they have that knowledge, and we're able to share our experiences with everybody and help mentor basically those instrument pilots.
5: A few days ago, we had an opportunity to meet Roddick the first time, and we interviewed him on this program. And I asked him a question that I would now like to ask you, and that is, if you look in the popular press, you sometimes see reports of pilots becoming too reliant or on automation or over-reliant on automation. And I'm just wondering if you have an opinion that would agree with it or disagree with it. And if so, how do you deal with that?
4: It is a problem. You do see that it's not with every single pilot. You know, we have in this generation of aviation, it's amazing the technology that's out there. And yes, you know, we've gotten very reliant on looking at the screens, especially with G1000 glass cockpits, that kind of stuff. But what you have to do is just tell your students just to focus outside. You know, there's people have like a 1-2-3 rule where you push three buttons, look outside, something like that, that you can to get them focusing outside the airplane, because it's so easy just to stay committed just looking inside because it's so pretty.
5: Yeah, of course. Of course.
0: Now, do you also find that you have problems with your students not necessarily getting the basics of like flying a VOR if they're doing a lot of GPS stuff, and if that functionality is available where they aren't getting some of the basic skills?
4: No, and well, in the aviation program that I teach at, it's we keep the, you know, older 70 models airplanes around.
0: I love 70 models airplanes.
4: Oh, they're the best years. They're the best years. So that we're able to still teach them the old fashioned NDEB, because you know that's the way that instrument was curved. You know, it's just like, why do we have history classes? Well, to learn exactly what the United States was, what everything was before us. It's really important, I think, to keep that older technology. Now we just have one of those airplanes, but so that they're able to understand everything.
0: So you have an approach where you teach from in building blocks and from the basic, and then you graduate to some of the more advanced glass.
4: Yeah.
0: And
4: we have both. So they get a great, well-rounded training. So when they leave our institution and they go to an airport that has only 70s airplanes, they're able to understand and have that technology versus if you just learn on all the brand new stuff.
5: Andy, I think right now if somebody told me to go fly an NDB approach, I would just start by squawking 7700.
4: Well, it happens.
0: This also, you know, translates, you know, to a lot of your students probably want to go to the airlines. And
4: Well, with this change, it's actually not so much anymore.
0: Not so much.
4: Mm-hmm. It's more corporate. They're being turned off.
0: Well, so let's say, for example, you end up going to an airline or even a corporate job, and you're going to go fly a 737, a 1960s 737. You don't have all the glass instruments. You really need to know all the basics, because it's come to a point now where I think a lot of the newer trainers have better avionics than some of the older airliners that are still flying today.
5: I think that for sure is true. Yeah,
3: but I think what we're forgetting also about is skill building. So it's not necessarily just the equipment we're learning.
0: Sure.
3: You know, it's skill building.
5: Some fundamental skills.
3: Exactly. I mean, you know, flying NDB will train your brain to picture those surroundings and to be able to follow the track. And at the same time, you can apply, you know, a lot of it to picture your radio and how you're following and so on. So, again, like, you know, our last conversation when I was talking about bicycles there, it's the same thing. I mean, that is what we're forgetting about, that, you know, have to build skills and does not necessarily, you know, just think about, okay, this equipment is gone, so we're not going to use it anymore. It's the same thing like, you know, using calculator versus being able to calculate yourself.
5: Andy, just to continue on, it's an interesting discussion, because I've done a lot of instrument instruction myself, and for me, I actually prefer it to primary. Just not sure why, but I really enjoy it. What are your challenges, you know, with that you find most people are having, or does it depend on their background, or, you know, what are some of the challenges you see for people who are wanting to really master instrument flying? Is it currency and proficiency and opportunity, or?
4: I think it is. You know, I think the big problem is, you know, and I'm not making fun of being a younger pilot myself, but just the older generation trying to learn this new technology when that wasn't around 10 years ago. You know, 10 years ago, we were getting into the good stuff right around then. You know, the 430s were coming out. We're just happy campers and trying to understand that. And I still think, you know, the older generation pilots still have that problem. But the younger generation pilots, on vice versa, just don't understand the old ways how to do it. You know, they're more technology.
5: Yeah. I'm a big believer in automation, and I love it. But I want to know what's behind the scenes. I want to know the basics.
4: Absolutely.
5: And for me, of my age, I refer to myself as a digital immigrant, whereas some of my colleagues are digital natives. Mm-hmm. The one thing that we don't want is digital dependence, I think.
4: Absolutely, absolutely.
0: So with your program in instructing, how much actual instruction do you do, and how much teaching at the college do you end up doing?
4: Quite a bit. My wife doesn't see me very, very much, but you know, this is my job. This is what I love to do. So, I mean, you know, definitely, very excited about it. But I fly about 400 hours a year. I do a lot of. We also have a charter company where I actually get to fly in actual IMC quite a bit, and it's a great experience so that I can pass that information down to my students and stuff. Just being just flight instructor, 1 hour lessons at a time too.
5: I think from an instructional standpoint, the one thing I've noticed is that if you only do instruction at your local airport, you're limited, and you're limiting your students. To me, an instrument rating means you can use the National Airspace System everywhere.
4: Absolutely, yeah. Absolutely. And we have Chicago next door to us, so it's
5: a great opportunity.
4: It's a nightmare, too, as well.
5: Yeah, it is.
0: Now, do you teach your students in actual conditions?
4: Every chance that we can. We have basically 800-foot ceilings is the low as we will go with our policy. That's going to be safe and everything. We have certain airports that they can go into because we're at a non-towered airport. And, you know, it's 100 times different at a towered airport than a non-towered airport because
5: sure.
4: At a towered airport, they're going to tell you everything to do. We're at an uncontrolled airport. You have to make your own decisions. So it's good, you know. We try to give everybody this well-rounded experience, try to get them as much actual as we can without going into icing conditions, that kind of stuff.
5: Andy, it sounds like you're certainly well-deserving of this award. It sounds like you're doing a great job for the industry. If there's something that, you know, one message that you would like to send out to the people at EAA about their education and, you know, skill building?
4: Well, it's, you know, I'm going to steal a line from M0A.com aviation here. Is good pilot is always learning is their slogan.
5: Absolutely.
4: And I totally, truly believe that. I believe that wholeheartedly. So
5: great. Roddick, thanks for sharing this information with us.
3: Thank you.
0: Well, we really appreciate you coming in, and we appreciate your dedication to instructions and your dedication for promoting good instruction. And we hope to see more of you in the future. 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
6: With us now is Ron Kaplan, who is with the Ohio Air and Space Hall of Fame and Museum.
7: Learning Center. But that's okay. We're a museum, too.
6: You keep adding to it every time we talk.
7: Yeah,
6: it's great. It's wonderful. Ron, great to have you back. You have been coming to the show for a number of years.
7: This is, what, 26 now.
6: 26?
7: I think last year was 25.
6: Okay. He always posts some great, great photos on Facebook, so you can keep up with what's happening on the grounds. What have you seen so far that really caught your eye?
7: Oh, my gosh. That P-51, the air racer.
6: Thunderbird.
7: Thunderbird. Yep. The history on that airplane is amazing. Yeah. To see that restoration here is just unreal. And then next to it, the P-47
6: right.
7: Thunderbolt. You know, if you can't tell, I'm a Warbird guy. But seeing the Constellation come in yesterday was definitely, I mean, if I had missed that, I'd be despondent. That was worth the admission to see that Connie come in yesterday.
6: Yeah, it's a great restoration of that aircraft. And I've always liked the Constellation. It looks like it's flying and going fast even when it's standing still on the ground.
7: Yeah.
6: It's
7: and
6: beautiful lines.
7: You know, I'm young enough that I didn't fly on one, but mm-hmm. I'm old enough that I remember seeing my dad off from Port Columbus on business trips because you could stand up on the roof of the terminal back then, you know, to see your loved ones take off. And I remember seeing him taking TWA Connies somewhere. Yeah.
6: Speaking of that that building, that's where you're located, isn't it?
7: Yeah, well, we're in the original, Port Columbus terminal, which was built in 1929, which is an Art Deco building still there on the southeast corner of the property. But the new terminal opened in 1958 and has been added on to ever since. So sure. The old terminal is actually a national landmark, and but it's kind of off the beaten path for the general public who's just coming in and out of right. the airport on commercial flights. But you'll see it, you know, as you're taking off. And sometimes you'll see it on the news when Air Force One comes into Columbus. They park out on our ramp and put snipers up in our tower, and you know it's pretty cool.
6: So, tell us how this how the progress is going with the refurb on the terminal. You've been working on this a couple of years now, but every year you seem to make bigger strides forward.
7: Well, yeah, we're making progress, but if you know me, this should have been done years ago, and you know, and COVID held us up, obviously, a good 2 years. But no, we're making good progress. Since I talked to you last, City of Columbus has stepped up with a really nice grant, and we've got a big state grant that we started with, working on the county. You know, what's exciting is we're a two-pronged mission. We're going to preserve what is one of the original commercial airport terminals in the world, really. Opened July 8th, 1929. And was part of the Transcontinental Air Transport airline. And as you see the tri-motors flying, one of those was there that day. The city of Port Clinton was actually on our ramp with the others when Amelia Earhart was there and Henry Ford to help kick off that air service from basically coast to coast, but partially by train out of New York to Glendale. So it's a historic site. That needs to be preserved. But then our workforce development programming, and we've got great corporate sponsors. We need more, but we have NetJets and Flight Safety on board, not only to support the renovation, but Flight Safety is donating two state-of-the-art Frasca flight simulators, which is just a huge boon when we're open.
6: Right.
7: Our second floor, our entire second floor is a STEAM learning center. And to have that capability now added is exciting. But what that brings with it are mentorship opportunities with Flight Safety and NetJets, and also out of that internships, potential internships. So the organizations we work with, youth aviation organizations like Youth Aviation Adventures, Buckeye Tigers, Civil Air Patrol, the 99s, our local 99s, to add those all together with the facility we're going to construct is going to be a real powerhouse for actually the whole state of Ohio for youth aviation education. So we're super excited about that. And we kind of had a test run. The Columbus Air Show presented by Scotts was Father's Day weekend.
6: Yes.
7: And Ohio Air and Space, in partnership with the FAA and the Ohio State University College of Engineering, we coordinated a big STEAM tent experience with Flight Safety and NetJet sponsorship at the air show. And that was great. We had 14 organizations in there. I mentioned a few of them already, but we had some others like Columbus State Community College, which has a great aviation maintenance technician program. Sinclair Community College has the unmanned aerial system certification. So that was a really, really great show. If you've not been to Rickenbacker Air Force Base, you might remember back in 2007, the Gathering of Mustangs was there. Yeah. This was the first show since then, and I had the Blue Angels. I don't know if it's going to be annual yet. We hope. But, you know, those are the kind of outreach programs we look forward to leading.
6: Yeah. About how many students do you bring through the center each year?
7: Well, so our center's not open yet, so this is why these outreach programs are important. And we're looking at doing other air shows like Cleveland. Dayton was just a week ago. Yeah. But that works so well at the Columbus Air Show, especially given the collaboration we do. We're not reinventing the wheel, okay? We're not going to come up with our own STEAM program. But, you know, we have, obviously, in the state of Ohio, some pioneers of aviation you can use for inspiration.
6: Oh, yes.
7: And, you know, you were talking to Aaron.
6: Yeah.
7: As a matter of fact, at the Columbus Air Show, one of the aspects we promoted were the WASP that came through Lockbourne Air Force Base, which is now Rickenbacker. Yeah. And you know that famous photo of the four gals coming forward from the B-17s? They were part of the 14 or 15 WASP that were trained on B-17s in Columbus at Lockbourne during the war. So,
6: a little piece of trivia that I didn't know.
7: Well, but what great inspiration.
6: Yes,
7: I mean,
6: absolutely.
7: The heritage, you know, going back to the Wright brothers. Yep. And then with the future of aerospace in Ohio, which is a huge aerospace state, we have a real great future ahead of us, especially when we have the facility up and running.
6: Yeah. And you've kind of touched on it several points here, but People always ask, well, why Ohio? I mean, come on, the Wright brothers flew in North Carolina. Why Ohio?
7: Yeah, why Ohio? Well, and you know, there's a lot of people that, well, the states that have their own aviation halls of fame will back me up on this. There's so many people besides the Neil Armstrongs and the Eddie Rickenbackers, and, you know, we have Jerry Mock. But there's a lot of others who people on this field would know the names of Harold Johnson and others like that were pioneers. Contemporaries of Paul and certainly Tom's, and they need to be honored too. And one thing I want to mention, so next summer is the 95th anniversary of Port Columbus. So the Ohio Air and Space Hall of Fame will lead that celebration at our site. I don't know if construction will be underway, but we'll have an open house, and we hope to have at least two of these tri-motors on our ramp.
6: Oh, good.
7: Just as they were July 8th, 1929. So, bear that in mind. Watch for news flashes coming on that.
6: That's good. So, and I just want to back up because I want to make sure I've got this right. So there's two tri-motors that are flying here at AirVenture. One, the EIA's Ford tri-motor, 1929 Ford tri-motor, but also the city of Port Clinton. And the actual airframe that we see flying here this week was at that dedication in 1929?
7: You go to our website, which is ohioairandspace.org. You will see the photo taken from the top of the main hangar on July 8th, 1929. You'll see three tri-motors, actually. But that tri-motor, City of Port Clinton, is one of those shown in that photo. And you'll see thousands of people lining the, you know, to see this. And it was a rainy day, unfortunately, that day. But that was a huge day in aviation. At the same time, in Glendale, Charles Lindbergh was getting on a tri-motor going back eastward towards Columbus as part of that. He actually picked the site of Port Columbus give you an idea of how historic our location really is. There we go. And here, as we speak, we're watching the city of Port Clinton chug by, and that's just awesome. I wish we had one of our own. But, you know, we've got – there's plenty of them. I mean, plenty. Port Clinton has another one they're working on. That'll be flyable. That's going to be in the Lake Airlines markings up there at Lake Erie.
6: One of the other things that you have been involved with is the National Aviation Invitational, which takes place at the National Air Races in Reno.
7: Yes.
6: This will be the last time you're at Reno, but you're still going to do it this year, right?
7: No.
6: Good.
7: Last year ended up being the last invitational at Reno. This year, which is the last air races at Reno, we're having a reunion of any of those vintage aircraft that want to come back and be on static display, but there's no competition this year. You know, the air races are looking for a new venue.
6: Right.
7: And the Invitational is looking for a new venue, but also looking for some new leadership. I retired after last year, and so did Ken Parrish, our executive director of the Invitational. So, but I have to say, right after I retired, I booked a bucket list trip that I've never been able to take because I've been at Reno every year for 26 years. We're going to see the Battle of Britain Air Show in Duxford this September. So, one of my life goals is to hear and see 16 Spitfires in the air at one time. So that's just a personal bucket list thing I'm doing. I won't be at Reno for the big bash, but it'll be fun out there. It's going to be the last hurrah, sadly.
6: Yes. You mentioned Duxford, and I've seen some photos from some of the other shows that are already taking place over in England this year, and it is amazing to look at what we see at American air shows, where you'll see a whole gaggle of Mustangs or T6s.
7: Yeah.
6: But yet over there, like you said, 16 Spitfires. When was the last time we even saw one Spitfire?
7: And a handful of Hurricanes.
6: Yes.
7: And then they've got all the other, you know, British, odd British aircraft from the 30s. And it's going to be a blast. I can't wait.
6: Yeah. Good. So that's where you'll be in September.
7: Yeah.
6: Yep. Any other good trips planned?
7: Well, that's really the big one, and it's a two-week trip. So we're going to the museums, we're going to the pubs, staying in the hotel where the Dam Busters raid was planned.
6: There goes your tri-motor.
7: But I know there's people here who have been there, and I hear the tales, and I can't wait. And I'm probably gonna have to buy a new camera and a new lens, and you know that's a good excuse. But
6: I think so. Any final thoughts before we wrap up this morning?
7: Well, just you know, go to our website again, ohioairandspace.org. Check it out. We are fundraising. We've got a great volunteer list that's building. We used it at the Columbus Air Show, and you know how volunteers
6: make it
7: drive AirVenture. So. Yeah, check it out. And if you're so inclined, you know, please contribute. And, you know, we look forward to finishing that building and having a ribbon cutting with a couple of tri-motors out on the ramp.
6: Awesome. Thank you, Ron, for taking some time out of your busy week to bring us up to date on your activities.
7: Thank you, Steve.
6: Thanks. And that's going to put a wrap on this morning's show. Tomorrow, we wrap up the week already. Wow. It's been a Christy Yonkin said this earlier. She said, this is the shortest and longest week of the year. And she's very right. It goes fast, but it sometimes is long. But I think we all love it. Otherwise, we wouldn't come back, right? We're going to talk with author Adam Makos, who wrote the book Devotion, catch up with Fareed Gayot on the Willow Brown Aviation Academy, and finish out with Steve McCaughey. He's the president of the Seaplane Pilots Association. And we'll talk a little float plane flying tomorrow. So keep up with EAA Radio this week and all year long by visiting our website, EAARadio.net. This is From the Stand. I'm Steve Buss, and you're listening to EAA Radio.
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8: I'm Digital Dave.
9: I'm Fast Eddie, and it was one big slingshot.
8: Yes, yes, and we really had to pull hard.
9: Yep, we did.
8: What was that record? Like, what, 4 feet?
9: No, it was about 15. It was the landing, though, that was notable. It's on YouTube.
8: Oh, great. Great. Joining us is Mr. Mark Shaver from PS Engineering.
9: Shaver or Shower?
10: Shoyer.
9: Shoyer.
8: Wow. Well, the guy that wrote the note here, it sure looks like a V to me.
9: That would be me, and yes, it does look like a V.
10: That would be a Shaver then.
9: All right, I'll tell you what. Next year,
8: today you're Mark Shaver. Okay.
10: Yeah. Sounds good.
9: Look, next year you can do the book and I'll fix the truck.
8: No, because it won't even be half as legible as yours if I write it.
10: But what's most important is PS Engineering.
8: Right. That's right. I got that right.
9: PS Engineering. It says right there.
8: PS Engineering, right. You guys are known for audio panels.
10: We are.
8: You kind of snuck in there and took over the market, or what?
10: About 34 years ago, we introduced our first AeroCom. We were out in the fly market wearing red and white shorts to get attention. And we actually shared, I shouldn't tell EAA, but back in 1985, we shared a tent. The other half was selling an aviation-related Monopoly game. So okay. On one side were intercoms, and the other side was a Monopoly aviation game.
8: And whoa. You're still here, and they're on eBay.
9: Yeah, they're a collectible
8: classic.
9: That's
8: right, they're a collectible classic.
10: There you go.
8: Anyway. Well,
9: you've got yourself a new audio panel this year.
10: The one that we introduced yesterday is an enhancement of an existing audio panel that we introduced right here on your show in 2013. And
8: did anybody buy the signature edition, the one we signed?
10: It's already signed. It's out in the waiting room.
8: Okay.
9: I was going to say, do they have one that'll make it sound better?
8: Yeah, right. No, that's not that good.
10: So back in 2013, we introduced an audio panel that had a remote-controlled aircraft radio. And that first unit was for experimental aircraft. And we learned so much talking to the pilots from the home building industry. What they actually want and what they need versus, hey, this is a gadget that's cool, but it's not very useful. And then in 2014, we introduced the PAR 200, and that received the Gear of the Year by Aviation Consumer in 2014. And then the 8.33 mandate in Europe came, so then we enhanced it to the PAR 200A. And yesterday we introduced the PAR 200B that... Again, we listened to the customers, and we made some significant enhancements.
8: Listen to the customers? That's a foreign concept. Anyway.
9: One of the things I'm looking at the features here, digital aircraft radio recorder.
10: Right.
8: Yeah, so you can record clearances.
10: We actually provided that first here at Oshkosh in 1992. It was an intercom that had FlightMate. And it would record aircraft radio so that you could instantly play the last recorded message. But as a, it was an engineering error, but it turned out to be a very excellent function.
8: Wait.
9: Yes, how did you do that?
8: What is that? Bugs are now features?
10: Well, so the whole intent was to record checklists and radio frequencies verbally in non-volatile memory. But the engineer who designed it didn't realize that the aircraft radio is also being recorded. And we've actually found that function here at Oshkosh when we introduced FlightMate. And like they say, the rest is history. The FlightMate that we have in some of our audio panels allows you to tie into your electrical system, such as sound alerts or buzzers, or engine instruments that give you a discrete on a condition.
8: Right.
10: And you can record your own audio. This is called FlightMate. You can record your own audio alerts to be very specific on what that alert is telling you. It's a pretty big enhancement to safety because you don't have to think, well, what's that buzzer? I've got two sound alerts. Was that for my autopilot or am I stalling?
8: Right.
10: This FlightMate will tell you exactly what that sound alert's telling you.
8: So will you be offering different voice packages, like voice of God? Yeah. Push forward on the stick and you shall be saved, my son.
10: Well, no, but we do give recommendations. So when I go to my avionics shops around the country to tell them about our new products, I do mention that there are a lot of people that are getting older and hearing isn't as good. And with active noise canceling, these sound alerts or these buzzers are harder and harder to hear.
8: Right. They're not piped through the audio system.
10: Mm-mm. And no. And so this FlightMate that's in our, I better say that, it's in the 8000G and the PMA 450 Bravo or B. They can tie it to the sound alert, and I give them the suggestion that they could use the standard factory chime, or you can record, as an example, push the nose down dummy.
8: Right.
10: And you're going to hear that over and over again until that sound alert stops. So that'll get your attention.
8: Yeah.
9: Do you have
8: most of us don't listen to ourselves anyway.
9: I was going to say, do you have a sarcastic version?
8: Oh,
9: of
8: yeah, right, right. A sarcastic
9: hey,
8: version.
9: Hey, dummy, that's the runway. Land on it.
8: Yeah, yeah. Hey, you think that oil pressure's enough?
10: Well, that is a standard. That's a standard audio alert.
8: Yeah.
10: Check oil pressure.
8: Yeah. How about some oil here?
9: Yeah. Better check it now before it really costs you some money.
8: That's right. Does it get more insistent if you ignore it?
10: It won't stop until the sound alert goes off. Now, the other inputs can go to an engine instrument, and after you get the alert, you hit the acknowledge key on the audio panel, and it'll stop. But if it's a stall or, for example, a landing gear, it won't stop until you fix that condition.
8: Right. You can't mute it.
10: Nope.
9: Oh, so it does have a mother-in-law function.
8: Right. Oh, my. I don't want to ever fly in your airplane. I don't want to hear those.
9: We're going to get emails on that
10: you
9: one.
10: Are.
8: Well, now that's an interesting question yes. right there. Do the automated alerts only play in the pilot headset?
10: No.
8: Or does everybody get to hear them?
10: Pilot and co-pilot.
8: Okay.
9: Oh, good. That way you don't scare the passengers.
8: Well, that way you start scaring everybody, you know?
9: Wow. So, interesting. What's it take to put one of these things in your airplane?
10: Well, audio panels. Well, that's a really great question. Thank you for asking. So PS Engineering is the company that's known to have the largest variety of new audio panels that plug and play with legacy audio controllers. So
8: a couple of screws and just pop it out.
10: One. A 3/32 Allen wrench. And you can go from 1990 technology to today's technology without any rewiring. So if you all come to our booth in Building A next to Aircraft Spruce, we can show you what legacy audio panels are replaced with our current modern audio panels.
8: Now, what TSOs or whatever standards apply mm-hmm. to audio panels?
10: Right.
8: It's different than flight instrument.
10: They're under TSO, and the beauty of having a TSO, you don't need an STC because the vast majority of aircraft left the factory with an audio panel. So there's an air circular, I think it's 41-21A, and it says that a mechanic can make a simple logbook entry by removing a similar instrument and replacing a new unit.
8: So it's painless.
10: It is.
9: Until you pay for it.
8: Well, that part comes with it. And that's one of the automated announcements. Well, maybe you should have bought the next model up.
10: Well, we had that honest discussion with Oliver. Customers, we are just grateful, even if they buy our PM1002 intercom that we've been building continuously since 1992.
8: That's a little two-port box.
10: Actually, four-place, but who's counting? Okay. But the fact of the matter is,
8: nobody flies them anyway.
10: The most important thing is that my sales team makes sure that we understand the pilot's aircraft and their mission, and we will direct them to the right solution. It's not trying to sell the most expensive system. It's trying to get the right solution.
8: Right, right. Do you see a lot of guys putting them in, like, ultralights or anything like that? I guess not.
10: Ultralights, no.
8: Okay.
10: But we're in a lot of home builds, and the vast majority of our sales are into certified aircraft.
8: Okay. A lot of people now adding the ability to play, put an MP3 player in, stuff like that.
10: Well, yeah. So that's a great question. So PS Engineering was the first company ever to have integrated an MP3 player inside the audio panel.
8: Oh, wow. So I can just pop like a USB card in there or something?
10: We don't make that anymore.
8: Oh.
10: And we were the first company to provide an integrated Sirius satellite radio. We don't build that anymore.
8: Huh.
10: That's because in 2006, we integrated Bluetooth. And that got rid of the wires, and the pilots and the passengers can bring their own tunes on their iPads or iPhones.
8: Okay.
10: So that's changed.
8: So it didn't turn out to be such a great market feature after all.
10: Actually, we sold a lot of them, but when the iPod came out, that's when we came out with the Bluetooth. We saw that was going to be the future, and obviously we called that one right. And I'd just like to mention two things. Earlier this year, we introduced our new PMA-450B, and this is the only audio panel that not only has FlightMate that we discussed earlier, but it has dual Bluetooth mechanisms, and that solves some of the issues with folks that want to listen to the audio alerts coming from ForeFlight, but still listen to their tunes or hooked up to their telephone. While all of our audio panels will connect to two devices, it's multiplexed, and you may be clipping the first few words of the alerts. With a 450B, you don't have that issue.
8: Right, it's parallel.
10: Right. And the unit that we introduced yesterday is our PAR-200B, and we've given a complete refresh on the user interface, and we added Intelli audio. And that's a big, big thing.
8: Yeah, it said true-dimensional sound, which I'm not quite sure what that is, but
10: it allows the pilot to pay attention to the radio that's important at any instant in time. It changes the dynamics of their radio communications. Prior to us licensing the U.S. Air Force's patent, I, as an IFR pilot, would have to turn down the weather, listen to their traffic control. That wasn't for me. He's talking to somebody else. Comes back on the weather. This, as soon as I hear my end number, I'm paying attention to my 10 o'clock position and ignoring my 11 o'clock. Okay. Or 2 o'clock, sorry.
8: Gotcha. All right. So, Mark, we've been speaking with Mark. Ready?
9: Shower
8: or Shayer?
10: Scheuer.
8: Jeez.
10: Good German.
8: Wow.
10: Good German name.
8: Yeah. And this is Digital Dave.
9: And I'm Fast Eddie, and this is EAA Radio.
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0: I am not Paul Prediker.
11: You are not, but I'm so glad you're here. Wireless Mike, welcome to Squawk 1200. As I pointed out yesterday, the reason I'm in this chair is because I was in your chair when you brought me in years ago.
0: Yes, I've replaced myself.
11: Yeah, well, hey, we can start this process again now.
0: Excellent.
11: So our first quarter hour every day is a visit with one of the agencies participating in the International Federal Pavilion. Today is NOAA Day, and we're talking to Ed Holicky, who's the agency representative in the IFP for NOAA. And starting tomorrow, you're the chairman of the IFP. So congratulations.
12: Oh, thank you.
0: I'm sorry.
12: Well, it's a big responsibility.
0: It's a lot of work.
12: Yep.
11: So, Ed, you've got a couple of folks from NOAA here with us. Tell us about what programs they're involved. Tell us who they are, and then we'll talk to them about the programs they're doing.
12: Sure. We have quite a few different things and people out here at NOAA. One of the things that we brought this year and are highlighting this year, and they'll go into it a little bit more, is it's the 100th anniversary of the NOAA Corps. So it's a huge anniversary for them, and we brought the Twin Otter plane, and we have Lieutenant Lindsay Norman here. She'll talk a little bit about that. Also, Carrie Osh, I apologize for the name.
13: Allheiser,
12: and she'll talk about the NOAA Airborne Snow Survey Program as well. And they're all the way out in the Warbor section, so we're encouraging everybody to go out there and visit with them and see the Twin Otter plane out there. And then we also, in the pavilion, we also have, for instance, the Hurricane Simulator, which is a big hit out there. And then we have various programs from the Center Weather Service units that are at the ARTSIs at the for FAA for the pilots. And we also have the NOAA SOARSAT program as well.
0: So if somebody doesn't know what the NOAA Corps program is, it's been around 100 years, but what is it?
12: I'll defer to Lindsay and let her talk about it.
13: I am the NOAA Corps. I'm one of 321 commissioned officers in the NOAA Corps. NOAA Corps is actually its own uniformed service. So everyone's heard of the five armed services, and there's actually two more. There's the Public Health Service, and there's the NOAA Corps. NOAA Corps is the seventh and smallest. We don't have anyone who's enlisted. We just have officers. And our primary mission is to support NOAA through flying airplanes and driving ships. So NOAA actually has 9 aircraft. One of them is the Twin Otter that you see out here on the Warbird ramp. And then we also have 16 ships. So we're largely a group of maritime officers, but there is a small aviation component to it as well.
11: And so you're part of that aviation component. Tell me what you fly and where.
13: I fly the de Havilland Twin Otter, and I also fly the Turbo Commander. All of our planes are actually based in Lakeland, Florida, but they're usually not there, and I'm usually not there. I usually support the Airborne Snow Survey Project, so I get to fly all over, really, the northern U.S., southern Canada, and Alaska. The awesome part of my job that I've been telling everybody is that means I get to fly at 500 feet all the time.
0: And you get to fly in places that's cold.
13: I do, yeah.
11: That's great.
13: Yeah, I'm probably the only person in Florida who owns a winter coat.
11: Yeah, so why are you based in Florida and then doing snow survey work? It seems like it might make more sense to have you based somewhere other than, Florida?
13: Well, the people who do know about the NOAA Corps and NOAA's mission, probably our most famous aircraft are the two P-3 Orions and the G-4 Jet.
11: Got it.
13: So those folks are actually out flying into hurricanes and around them. So that's why we're based in Florida, and it's just a little bit easier to keep everybody in the same place.
0: So when you're doing snow surveys, I mean, it snowed. What more do you need to know? What are you learning that you can then use that information?
11: Are you pointing radar at it for depth? Is that the deal?
13: No, actually, we're not looking at depth. We're actually looking at the density of the snow. So we have a gamma detector in the back of the plane. When we fly at 500 feet, we're actually measuring the gamma radiation that naturally occurs at the top of the soil. So during this time of year, when there's no snow or water on the ground, we'll actually go around and get a baseline measurement off one of our 2,600 flight lines. And then once the snow has fallen in the winter season and everybody else is too cold to fly, I'm actually out flying around over the same area. And the difference between the signal that we get then and what we had at the baseline tells us how dense the snow is. And that goes into the river runoff forecast for spring flood melt.
11: That all makes a lot of sense.
0: And so that's going to tell you if you're going to get a flood in the spring when it all melts, right?
13: That's true.
0: So that I got to keep it simple for people like me. So... is that all the flying you do all year round? So you're flying those routes in the summer to get the baseline, and then in the winter to find out the pack, the snowpack. Or do you do other flying on top of that?
13: That's the majority of the flying I do. We actually have 4 Twin Otter aircraft, and so they're kind of the workhorse of our fleet. A lot of times we're doing marine mammal surveys, so we'll actually, predominantly on the East Coast, we'll take a group of 6 to 8 scientists in the back of the plane, and we'll fly them out between 600 and 1,000 feet up to 200 miles offshore, and they are checking out the abundance and movement of the endangered species. So that's I've been pretty involved with that. We also do a coastal mapping project, and that means we have a LIDAR on the plane, and we actually fly about 1,200 feet over coastal regions to update nautical charts. And then finally, we normally do about 1 to 2 air chemistry projects every year. So last year, I was lucky enough to go to the North Slope of Alaska for a little over a month. And there, I had a group of 2 scientists with some specialized equipment that were taking air samples to determine what the composition of the air around the oil fields is.
0: So now, how much of this requires you to not only be a pilot, but be a scientist and do all this stuff?
13: So NOAA Corps actually requires you to have a bachelor's degree, and you have to have 48 science and math credits. So that's a unique thing about our service. They want you to be able to not only be able to fly a plane and drive a ship, but to be able to talk to scientists at a scientific level. The majority of what I do is supporting science, but I'm okay with that.
11: That's Lieutenant Lindsay Norman, who's part of the NOAA Corps, who's celebrating its 100th year today. Also, we've been talking with Ed Holicky, the agency rep at the International Federal Pavilion for NOAA. Carrie Olheiser, I want to turn to you about the Airborne Snow Survey Program. Is it too early to start to connect dots between things like snow density and global warming? Are you looking that far? Are you looking that broadly?
14: More of what we're looking at is this providing the information and data to provide inputs into the river forecast models and such. And so we just are providing more information to the forecasters and the other folks and not actually making the forecasts and those sorts of assumptions.
11: Okay. All right. So I took a way big overstep there. But I can imagine how, you know, snow density and snowfall and all the things that sort of relate to that might be dots connecting somewhere, but that's above our pay grades, I guess.
14: Yes.
11: Yeah, okay.
0: So do you, over periods of years, track what the snow density is in different areas to learn patterns of what the weather and what the greater climate is doing?
14: More of our mission is we've been doing this since 1977, and so we've been about 40 years or so that we've been collecting this airborne data and really determining what the water content of the snowpack is. And so we have quite a bit of historical data, and we typically will do also fall soil moisture conditions, so we can also get a kind of a handle on how the winter is going to go, so how much moisture is actually in the soils before the snow actually falls. So we've been noticing that, you know, some areas that some years we've been getting the snowfall a little bit earlier and a little bit, since other times it's been a bit later. So it's just a, you know, regional changes and dependencies. So,
0: and then after you collect all this information and you can see that, wow, this let's say this stream right over here has a lot of snowpack and a lot of moisture in that snow, and we think if it all melts too quickly, there could be a flood. I'm assuming that's kind of the end result. How does that information get out to the citizens and the people in that area?
14: So how it typically works is we work very closely with the river forecast centers, and those are the folks that make all of those forecasts in conjunction with the weather forecast offices. And so they have areas of concern and interest, and they'll come to us and say, we need additional information, additional data. This is how the scenario is sitting up. We don't have enough information. Can you go collect some of this airborne gamma data? And we will figure out, we take that data, we send it to those forecasters, and then they're able to make those forecasts and such. Then that information is translated then to the folks, citizens and others, through websites and those sorts of outlets.
11: So Ed Holicky, what's the most common question or topic that you're getting that you're talking about as people visit the pavilion?
15: Over there, which I'm part of the Aviation Weather Center, and this is the reason why we're here at EAA, is basically we're the ones that issue the forecast for the pilots. We're the ones who issue the SIGMETs, the IRMETs, and all the forecasts the pilots will read or get the information. And we've basically what they want to learn is what's the latest and greatest with our website. We have millions of people that go to our websites, lots of pilots. So throughout the week, we had a ton of pilots just trying to find out what's new with our website. What kind of information. The biggest thing that's going on right now for our organization is we're getting away from a text product, a text forecast product, and we're going to graphical. So coming October will be more graphical forecasts for people versus the text product that we would issue on a daily basis. And so we're getting questions about, what's that going to look like, how does that look like, and what's been going on. So our forecasters over there are showing people the latest forecasts.
0: And what is the website that you guys have for providing aviation weather?
15: We're www.aviationweather.gov. And basically, you can go on there. You can zoom in, zoom out anywhere in the world. That's one of the things that a lot of people don't realize. We're one of two world area forecast centers around the world. It's us, which is the Washington Center, and then also London Center, so just outside London, England. I'm one of the international forecasters, and I forecast and coordinate with countries around the world.
11: That's Ed Holicky, who's the agency representative from NOAA in the International Federal Pavilion. As they say, you'll be here all week, which of course ends tomorrow as we speak here. Also, Carrie Olheiser with the NOAA Airborne Snow Survey Program, and Lieutenant Lindsay Norman, a member of the NOAA Corps, celebrating its 100th anniversary this year. So next quarter hour is going to sound a little bit like morning radio. We're going to talk to actor and comedian, Dave Coulier, known for his role as Uncle Joey on Full House. We'll be right back in a couple of minutes. 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
6: Our next guests are from Airbus, Robin Hayes, who is CEO of the American operations, and Daryl Taylor, who is head of operations. Gentlemen, welcome to the show, and Robin, welcome back to this portion of the show as well.
16: It's fantastic. This is the best view at the air show.
6: It is. That's why I like doing the show here, because I get to talk to interesting people like you, but at the same time, you know, if you get a little off topic, I'm going to watch the airplanes.
16: Well, if we start getting boring, there's certainly very attractive things to be doing looking at the airplanes.
6: Robin, as I said, welcome back. Thank you. How has the show been for you so far?
16: It's great, actually. I mean, I just got here yesterday, so but it's been an incredible morning, and just to see the passion and the commitment and the enthusiasm that really is the heart of this air show.
6: Yes, and Airbus has also stepped up to help support the air show, and tomorrow, the Veterans Parade, all those activities.

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1: Who's here with me, who, amongst other things, runs our Mobile manufacturing facility. I mean, we have a significant number of veterans working for us in Mobile.
2: Yes. And speaking of that facility, you recently hit the 500 aircraft mark out of Mobile. How did that feel to see number 500?
3: Yeah, it's quite a milestone for us, and reinforces as we close in on 10 years, where we've come from. I mean, we were a really relatively small manufacturing facility, only in 2015, and now in 2025, 500 aircraft. In fact, we just celebrated our 100th A220 out of that facility last week.
2: Okay.
3: So the milestones keep on coming, and 600 is not far away.
2: There you go. And Robin, you were brand new to the position last year. Mm-hmm. So how has this last 12 months been in the leadership position?
1: Well, I'm still here.
2: Yes,
1: that's a bonus.
2: Good.
1: But, it's been incredible, really. I mean, I've spent 35 years in the industry on the airline side. But it's been an incredible and blessed opportunity to understand much more about the manufacturing and the product design side. And, I feel like I feel like a kid that's just left college. You know, so much to learn. And, my stage in life, it's not always that easy. But, it's been incredible. And I actually, one of my reflections on the last year is I wish more people in our industry had a chance to work both on the operations side, at an airline or at a sort of a company that is services aviation, and also on the manufacturing side. Because I think you have a much broader picture when you do that. And I've learned so much in the last year that I thought I knew that I now realize I didn't.
2: And Daryl, for you, what is your background that brought you to Airbus?
3: Yeah, so apart from educating Robin on manufacturing for the last year,
1: trying to educate
3: and telling him he was wrong, obviously. But I started my career as an apprentice. I started in an Airbus facility in the UK, but came to the US 28 years ago. Worked for Beechcraft, Raytheon, a bit on the general aviation side. A few years in the supply chain, managed to pass through Bombardier as well, and then I've been with Airbus for the last 10 years since the start of the facility in Mobile.
2: Okay. And how has technology, where we're seeing just leaps and bounds, AI being the big buzzword now, but how has technology really helped influence what you do with operations?
3: Yeah, I think digital and automation are the two big changes that we've seen in the last decade. AI will certainly be the key over the next decade, I would say. And I think it's different in different products, right? So the newer products, the next generation of products, we'll see much more of that technology embedded from digital design into digital manufacturing. Some of the more legacy programs, we just need to add a little bit as we do. And the great news, I think, certainly in a place like Oshkosh, is the craftsmanship is still number one in our industry. We need craftsmen to build the aircraft, to service the aircraft, and to enable these aircraft to fly.
2: I mean, people don't recognize the footprint that Airbus has in the United States. And what would be maybe some surprising things that people don't know about the company and your presence here in the U.S.?
1: Yeah, no, Airbus has a very significant presence in the U.S. And if I'm incredibly honest, and when I spent years and years dealing with Airbus as a customer, and so I understood some of that footprint, but I didn't understand it all. And it's over 5,000 jobs in the U.S. It's the aircraft we're manufacturing in Mobile. It's the helicopters that we're manufacturing in Mississippi. The helicopter servicing business, MRO shop that we have in Grand Prairie, Texas. We build satellites in Florida. We have hundreds of engineers in either Wichita or Mobile supporting the sort of global footprint. We have legal, finance, HR jobs. We have a presence up in Virginia. We have presence in California, up in Pacific Northwest. It's everywhere. Plus, the indirect jobs we support. So we buy so much out of the U.S. that we support 275,000 jobs across the U.S. supply chain, and we spend about $15 billion. So Airbus has had that commitment. There's a lot of talk right now, for obvious reasons, around companies investing in the U.S., but we have been doing this for really decades, and in fact, we're going to be celebrating 10 years of Mobile, as Daryl mentioned earlier, this September.
2: Very good. And in the list of some of the products that you were talking about, airplanes, of course, mm-hmm. and helicopters, but you also mentioned satellites. Now,
1: yeah.
2: That's not something people necessarily associate with Airbus.
1: Yeah, that's right.

0: Like we have a satellite manufacturing facility in down in Florida, we've just opened a new new extension to that. So exactly, yeah. You know, there's so much that we do that I think we're growing it. You know, right. we are growing our commitment to the U.S. and we're growing our footprint here.
1: Very good. With you being here, you have a forum this afternoon. It's called Lifting Futures in Aviation, 2:30 in forum stage number 7. What will that cover?
0: Well, I'm really looking forward to it, and it's going to be a great panel, so let's get everybody there.
1: Okay.
0: But, there's so many amazing careers in this industry, and this industry needs hundreds of thousands of new jobs in the next decade or so, and we've got to get people excited. You know, there's a lot of talk around how certain jobs are going to get disrupted by AI. Mm-hmm. We know in aerospace, we know in aviation, there are amazing jobs. So part of our panel really is we've got some great professionals, and they're going to talk about how they got into this industry and the things that they do, and really hope to try and maybe inspire that new next generation to think about. You know, you're obviously here at Oshkosh because you have a passion for this industry. But maybe you don't work in it.
1: Right.
0: And so let's get you to come and work in it.
1: Sounds good. Who else is on the panel with you?
0: We got a number of Airbus colleagues.
1: Okay.
0: We have panelists from Delta and some other organizations too. And also we're going to let Darryl be on the panel too. Because Darryl's story is cool.
1: Right? Yeah.
0: I mean, he started as an apprentice.
1: Yeah.
0: He's worked in multiple companies, and now he's running one of the largest aircraft manufacturing facilities in the world, as well as other operational functions. So I think it's a cool story.
1: I think so, too. And it really illustrates how you can get into aviation and you can either plot your own course or sort of let your course take its own kind of twists and turns. And so when you started as an apprentice, did you ever see yourself in a leadership role?
2: Oh, absolutely not. No, I didn't see myself past the next year, but again, you're absolutely right. This industry is small and large, right? We see it at an event like this, you know, 35 years in now, it's amazing for me. You know, without giving away too much for the panel answers, you know, one of my proudest moments in my career is launching an apprenticeship program in our facility in Mobile now to give those same pathways. So when I get to speak to that next generation and talk about, you know, my career, my pathways, what I've been lucky enough to do, the people who've been mentors to me, and to give them a view that, you know, this industry can give you a lot of things and take you in many different directions, is the coolest part.
1: Yes. Robin, anything that's on the grounds that you want to make sure you see before you have to go home?
0: Well, I'm just taking it all in. I'm just wandering around at random, and just every time you turn the corner, there's something and you go, wow. So, look, this is really kind of where this is where the industry is at its best. You know, it's the passion, it's the sort of all the aspects of the industry coming together. Yeah, you can go to some of the big air shows, and they're, you know, they're great, some cool things there, but this is the heart of, I think, American passion for this industry, and it's just so incredible to be here.
1: It is, and you are correct. Everything from the smallest, oldest antiques to these just immaculate home builds that people have put together in their hangars and garages, to the warbirds, aerobatic performers. It's really everybody coming together and just spending a week, as they say, in Mecca.
0: Yeah. Exactly. I always wish I could spend longer here, but
1: someone has to run the company, right?
0: Yeah, well, I guess.
1: All right, your forum again this afternoon is 2:30, forum stage number 7, Lifting Futures in Aviation. Stop by and see that, and who knows, maybe one day you too will be part of the team at Airbus. Robin Hayes, Chairman and CEO of Airbus North America, and Darryl Taylor, Head of Operations for Airbus. Gentlemen, thank you for being here, and
0: thanks, Steve.
1: Enjoy
0: thanks,
1: the show.
0: Thanks, Steve. Thanks very much.
1: And this is EAA Radio.
3: Let's take a listen to a classic interview from 2019.
4: I'm Digital Dave.
5: And I'm Fast Eddie.
4: And this is EAA Radio. And joining us now is Mr. Dan Pimentel of Airplanista. That's a podcast, isn't it?
5: Good Morning. No, it's a blog.
4: Well, I was close.
5: Yeah, close enough.
4: Got one more letter.
5: It used to be a magazine. Now it's a blog.
4: Okay. Okay. Cool. How have you been?
5: I've been good. This the highlight of my year is right here.
4: Well, it's a highlight of a lot of our years.
5: Right. So it's like coming to Oshkosh is like recharging my batteries.
4: It's just weird, but when driving up the highway, as soon as you see the airplane billboard, you're like, I'm home.
5: Right.
4: And that's weird because I don't live here.
5: For me, it's when I first see the North 40 and the planes camp way out and at the end. I go, okay, that's it. It started.
4: I'm home. Yep. Let the fun begin.
6: Oh, and it has.
4: You're doing Oshbash again this year, right?
5: I am doing Oshbash, which is it's grown into what I believe to be the largest social media meetup on the field during this event. It's podcasters, bloggers, YouTubers. I've got some good friends who are doing some really amazing things with YouTube these days. We all get together at 5:30 tonight over in the press tent and celebrate aviation social media.
4: Cool.
6: And
4: cool.
6: Tell some pretty tall tales, I'm sure.
5: Oh, yeah.
4: None of them involving us, though.
6: No, not yet.
5: Actually, yeah, that's all about you guys.
4: Oh, yeah. I'm sure. Where's Digital Dave and Fast Eddie? Yeah. Sure it is.
6: They're not here, and they'll be back shortly.
4: Keep saying that. I'll give you the $20, I promise.
5: Right, okay, good.
4: Now, you got sponsors, major sponsors.
5: So this year, to help EAA celebrate 50 years of being right here in Whitman Regional Airport, I put together the For the Love of Osh essay competition, and I asked people to submit 500 to 1,000 words essays on what this show really means to them. And we got some great entries, and so in doing that, I approached some of the people that I know, and I got about $3,500 worth of prizes that I'm going to be giving away. It's fantastic. Cool. And so the people like ForeFlight, they're all in. Aircraft Spruce and Specialty, they're a fantastic. Sporty's Pilot Shop, Flying Eyes Sunglasses, they donated 3 pairs of their super duper expensive but very cool sunglasses. And then X-Plane 11, they're in. So I've got the top 7 winners from the competition are going to all be taking home some serious swag.
4: Yeah.
6: Nice.
4: That sounds great. We got it. Well, I can't write, so.
6: And they won't give me anything but crayons here, so.
4: And then the other thing is Oshkosh is well known for bacon.
6: Bacon. Oh, yeah.
4: There's a tradition here at the station involving bacon.
5: There is. And
4: apparently you're starting one, too?
5: Well, I didn't start it. There's a camp over in Scholler called Camp Bacon, and it's where all the quote-unquote av geeks hang out and camp. And they're all into bacon, obviously, because they call their camp Camp Bacon.
4: Right.
5: And so about 4 years ago, I was watching Shark Tank, and there was a company on there called Pork Barrel Barbecue, and they have bacon jerky. And I thought, well, what a great way I could serve bacon, but I don't have to cook it.
4: Right, right.
5: And so I got them on board, and so I'm going to have 72 bags of jerky tonight, and I do 5 different flavors, and it's like a wine tasting,
4: right?
5: But without all the mucky mucks.
4: But with bacon,
5: wine tasting, but with bacon.
4: How can that be bad?
6: Wine tasting with real people in bacon. That's
4: right.
6: Cool.
4: No, bacon tasting.
6: That's right.
4: No wine.
6: No wine. No, we'll wine later.
5: Yeah, it's a lot of fun.
4: Oh, I can imagine. Yeah. And everybody loves free food.
5: We go through the 72 bags in the first hour. Usually, it gets hammered.
4: So, how many people are you? Yeah. I can't talk today.
6: You're completely derailed, man. Come on, downshift.
4: How many people you guys getting every year?
5: I've got as many as 200.
4: Wow, that's pretty good.
5: This is the first year. Thank you, Dick Nepinski, for finally getting it on the master schedule. I've been trying to make that happen for 10 years doing this event, and this is the first year it's actually on the real schedule, on the app and everything else. And so I'm not sure what usually I get between 100 and 200 people float in and out for the 2 hours I'm doing it. It could be bigger this year. I don't know.
4: You're going to need more bacon.
5: Yeah, I know. I'm going to get slaughtered probably tonight because it's going to get. I've been telling everybody if you want to get some of the bacon, get there at 5:30 because it's going to be gone quickly.
4: Wow, it goes fast.
6: You're an overnight success that only took 10 years to do.
5: Exactly right.
6: That's usually how that works. Again,
4: sorry.
6: Oops. Hey, things happen.
5: I turned mine off.
6: We forget the checklist.
4: I turned my brain off. Wasn't that close enough?
6: Well, it sounds like you guys have a lot of fun over there. Are you discussing every aviation topic, or do you have any specific focus during this?
5: Well, the focus of this event tonight is going to be about the essays and the people that won it. I'm going to read a little bit of the thing, but primarily for the audience, the people that come, it's like, for instance, podcasters. I probably know 10 podcasters, and they mostly all show up, and they troll the audience for people that they can interview. And so it's all kinds of interesting people, but almost everybody in the room has something to do with aviation social media somehow.
4: Right.
5: Me, I'm a Twitter guy. I can't stand Facebook.
4: Facebook?
5: Yeah. I can't on your radio station. I can't tell you what I actually call
4: it. Yeah, yeah.
6: That's bad.
4: We'll discuss that later.
5: Twitter is my jam, and then I know some people who are doing some great things on YouTube. The podcasters, they work their butt off all year long, and so they show up, and yeah, we all just kind of sit around and, you know, compare cables. Like, what do you got of this cable? I need an Ethernet to a Thunderbolt to a USB to a FireWire. Right. Do you have one? Oh yeah, I got one right here in my bag.
4: Oh my goodness, yeah, the geeks rule.
6: Yeah, definitely. They all come with a 50-pound bag of adapter cables.
4: Well, that's right. It proves the other adage: nothing is impossible with enough adapters.
6: That's it.
5: or the other adage that the adapter that you need, you didn't have.
4: Right, right. That's the only one you didn't bring.
5: Right, right.
6: Well, hey, that's what improvisation is all about. Right. Field work at its
4: finest.
6: Oh,
4: yeah.
6: We've done a few of those.
4: Yeah, run to the Wawa, buy me a set of earbuds so I can cut the end off and rig up a cable real fast. I've done that.
6: Happens more often than you want to know.
5: So I also forgot, there's one other sponsor that I forgot to mention, Edco Awards, which is in Florida. He's a Mooney pilot, donated these glass sculpture awards for me. And I haven't seen them yet. Hopefully they shipped and didn't break. But they're about 12 inches tall, and they're just gorgeous.
4: Wow.
5: And so I'm really excited to be able to, the top three people are going to be leaving with those too.
4: Cool. Who judged the essays?
5: So I had a panel of judges who did it anonymously. So I was the administrator. I put it together and then sent them just the essays with a number on the top so they didn't know if it was their buddy that was they were reading. And they scored it all, and I compiled it all, put it all together. And, yeah, it was a lot of fun. You can really tell the passion for this show when you force somebody to sit down at their computer and write it out. And there was the constant theme through all of the essays was that I've been coming here all my life. My parents brought me here when I was three. Now I'm a pilot for United, and I got there because of Oshkosh.
4: That's cool. That is cool. How many essays did you get?
5: Oh, that's classified.
4: Oh.
5: let's say not as many as I expected, but enough to have a program tonight.
4: Enough to have a good pool.
5: It was a good test to see if people still write, and I think that... I told you know. Basically, the joke is: don't do your essay with your thumbs on your phone.
4: I was going to say, write yes, spell no.
5: Yeah, yeah. Well, part of the judging was spelling and grammar. So, I mean, I'm a professional writer myself, and so I was looking for that. And I told the judges that's part of the deal is that if it's sloppy writing, and they didn't take the time to capitalize the right letters, you know, that's going to get cut down.
4: Oh my God, my English teacher's back.
6: Oh yes.
4: I want to do a song called Big Fingers on a Little Keyboard because that's my problem.
5: Yep. But it's a lot of fun. It's a good event. So it's right in the press tent tonight. And I tell people, if you don't know where the press tent is on the field, because a lot of people don't, go to the tower. Everybody knows where the FAA tower is. And walk outbound on the 025 radial, and you'll walk right into it. And if you don't know what that means, you probably shouldn't come.
4: Right. I don't have a VOR app on my phone.
6: Yeah.
5: You know, you can walk the 023 to about the 28, and you'll run into the tent.
4: Still hit the building?
5: Yeah. It's not like a total precision approach.
4: Right, right. All right. I want to thank you for joining us.
5: Well, thanks for having me on.
4: No, we're gonna continue talking a little longer.
6: Yeah, you're not reading.
4: Oh,
6: hand
4: I thought he said 30 seconds.
6: No,
4: sheesh, man. Oh. Someday they'll get a professional in here.
6: Look, that's your son.
4: Probably next year.
6: That's your son running the board. I can see this.
4: No,
6: is
4: no,
6: turn
4: I'm talking.
6: Into...
4: They're going to get a professional on this side of the window.
6: Oh, that's better because he's really doing a good job.
4: We're
6: not. We are not.
4: That's right.
6: What's the age ranges of the essay entries?
5: I think the youngest was about 18, and. They range from 18 to I don't know how old. Actually, I've only met one of the people that won. The rest of them I've never I had a broad over here the other day with one of the winners, and so the rest of them, I don't know. I've never met most of them.
4: Well, let's hope they all show up.
6: I was going to say
5: that was part of the deal.
4: You got to be there.
5: Got to be there to win. If you don't show up, I'm moving everybody else below you up.
4: That's right.
5: You know, but some of the prize packages are like over $1,000. So if
4: that's a lot of bacon.
5: And there's seven finalists. They don't know what they won yet. So, you know, if they don't show up and they were the first place winner and they're giving up $1,000 worth of swag, I think they're going to show up.
6: I'll tell you what.
4: I think so, too.
6: If I can find some crayons, you'll have 8 finalists.
5: Okay, well, you know, they have digital crayons now for you.
4: Oh, boy.
6: That's good.
4: Oh, yes. The discussion we had the other day. He's the only guy I know whose entire phone is in Comic Sans font.
6: Yeah. Hey.
4: See, the professional writer.
5: Don't get
4: loves
5: me started
4: that.
5: On Comic Sans. I'm also a graphic designer. So.
6: Well, there goes a demerit on my essay.
4: That's
6: already.
4: Right. We're going to steal your phone and switch it back.
6: Don't touch my phone.
4: Anyway, it sounds like it's going to be a good time for all. And, you know, it's fun plus bacon.
5: Right. If anybody out, I mean, there's a lot of people out there that use social media. It's a really fun time to come and just compare notes, basically. You know, how are you doing? I mean, like, I don't know Snapchat from Adam. I couldn't tell you anything about that. But there will be people there tonight who are, you know, making their thing happen on Snapchat. And whatever, good. Maybe they can tell somebody else, you know, how they do that. Not me.
4: Right.
5: I'll never use it.
4: Right.
5: I tell people, like, if you want to live tweet this over MySpace, go ahead.
4: There you go. Is MySpace still exists?
5: I don't think so.
4: All right. Again, this is Dan Pimentel and Osh Bash tonight from 5:30 to 7:30 in the media headquarters press tent.
5: Yep.
4: Be there and eat the bacon.
5: Yep.
6: That's right. Bacon.
4: I'm Digital Dave.
6: I'm Fast Eddie.
4: And this is EAA Radio. It's my turn.
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7: Airport with John Oldenburg. He is sitting here with a number of other red-shirted individuals behind a very impressive-looking set of radio equipment. 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
8: 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We're here today operating the Kids Venture Amateur Radio Station. I'm with the group Fox City's Amateur Radio Club, W9 Zulu Lima. We are a ARRL special event station. We broadcast out a call on the HF bands asking other amateurs to contact us, and we exchange information as to location and signal reports, and then they can send in and we send them a certificate verifying that they have contacted the station.
7: Excellent. So there's a lot of science. There's a lot of I think it's particularly appropriate that you're here at Kid Venture, because amateur radio is, shall we say, sort of a gateway drug to really getting into the technology. You've got a lot of kids coming by. Can you talk a little bit about are you lighting some of them up? Are they getting pretty excited about this? And do you let them get close to the equipment?
8: Oh, certainly. That's the purpose of us being here at Kids Venture, is to show the kids what's going on in radio, bring them up to speed and let them see what we're doing here, show them that it's a viable, active hobby and interesting, and the kids can come right in and observe us operating, and we'll even let them get on the air if they wish to.
7: Oh, that's great. Now, you mentioned ARRL. That's the American Radio Relay League, right? What do those folks do?
8: The ARRL is, it's kind of a legislative outlook for the hobby as a whole. They kind of work with the FCC to make sure that the rights of the amateur bands are maintained. They also act as a wholesale outlet to the amateur community to help share technology and information.
7: Good deal. Now, tell me about the equipment that is sitting in front of you. And of course, there are a couple of gentlemen inside the structure here as well. What's all the equipment and what's it doing? Is it permanent? Is it portable? Tell me what we're looking at here.
8: Oh, the equipment that we have out here today is all portable. It's all owned by club members that are here. We're currently operating 2 high frequency stations. Those stations are capable of communications around the world if conditions are doing well. Today we've communicated with stations coast to coast, Washington to New York, down south into Florida. So we're covering the whole country with our contacts. There's also a 2-meter station in there. That would be a local station. It's an FM station. It's got a range probably of about 30 miles or so. And the purpose of that station is to help out amateurs that are coming into the show if they're asking directions or looking for information as to where we are, or just help them any way we can.
7: Now, on what frequencies are you operating in case this goes out and they're ham? Of course, this is streaming all over the world. So not to put any pressure on you, what frequencies can hams try to contact you at?
8: Okay, the HF stations are operating on 40-meter band at 7,280. The 20-meter band at 14,270. And the 2-meter band, local frequency, is 146.520.
7: Sounds good. Now, is this the kind of frequency where the atmospheric conditions really matter? And I know we just headed into a new solar cycle, and that either should... I think all the hams are really excited or really depressed. Are we on the upswing or the downswing?
8: We're on a slow upswing. It's not really atmospheric conditions. It's the solar conditions that we're dealing with, the energization of the ionosphere. And we just came out of the low point of a sunspot cycle, and we're about 2 years going into the next cycle, a cycle that typically lasts about 8 to 9 years to go from one end to the other. So we're excited that it's starting to pick up finally.
7: Okay. Now, what's the maximum range you would expect to be able to communicate with folks from the setup that you have here?
8: Maximum range, we should be getting into Europe, I hope.
7: Okay.
8: So, and like I said, we're doing coast to coast, no problem right now, up into Canada. In the 2-meter local range, it'll be probably about a 30-mile radius.
7: Now, tell me what it takes to get into this. When, I took some classes when I was in fifth grade. I can call out VORs by the Morse code, but that's about it. Explain what CW is and explain whether that's required at this point.
8: At this point, as of the last several years, the FCC has chosen to eliminate the any requirements for Morse code or CW, as it's known, to obtain any type of license. So right now it's a matter of if somebody's interested in becoming licensed, they should contact the ARRL by going online or going to a amateur radio outlet store. There are study manuals, and you sit down and read the manuals and then find out who the local testing club would be. Most clubs have groups that known as VEs, and the VEs do the actual testing for the FCC. So it's a matter of getting a book, studying, and contacting your local VEs through the local radio clubs.
7: What should one expect to have to study? The Ohm's law still is stuck in my head, but is it what kind of material?
8: Oh,
7: can one
8: certainly.
7: Expect?
8: The books nowadays are set up the books are set up for each individual class of license, and people are generally going to learn basic electrical, Ohm's law, radio transmission line safety, frequencies, and basic law that governs the amateur practice. So it's all laid out pretty straightforward, though, in the books. The latest books are a good self-study guide, and they are readily available through the ARRL or online through probably any other book outlet. I can't think of a bookstore off the top of my head.
7: Sure, I bet that it's there's no shortage of them on the net.
8: Oh, no problem, yes.
7: Now, I hear that hams get windows occasionally to talk to folks like the space shuttle and all kinds of stuff. Is that true?
8: Yes, the space shuttle and the International Space Station both usually have practicing hams on board. As you know, amateur radio and airplanes and flight are a very intertwined hobby. And many of the astronauts are licensed hams, and it's common practice to contact the International Space Station or the or the space shuttle on the 2 meter frequencies.
7: Now, can you get a QSL card from them? Well, and if so, do they bring it from the station?
8: Certainly. I've heard of people QSLing it, and you do get a card. You are able to exchange cards and get a card from the space station or from the shuttle.
7: Explain to the audience, just in case they don't know what a QSL card is.
8: A QSL card is a postcard-sized thing. It's the same size as a postcard. Many people actually mail them as postcards. What a QSL card has is your basic contact information. It'll have your name, where you're living, your grid location, which is a longitude-latitude location of where you're at, and then on there you'll indicate how the contact went. You rate each other's contact. Perfect contact would be a 5 by 9. So you rate each other's contact, and then you exchange the cards, and you collect the cards. There's awards available through the ARRL for various collections of cards a person can make. Some examples would be to work all the states in the U.S. So that's a Worked All States award. There's a DX Century Club. That's where you have worked 100 foreign countries. There's additional ones for Worked All Counties in the United States, believe it or not. So there's quite a few awards that are out there.
7: Real good. So say again the frequency information.
8: Okay. Once again, on the call sign for the special event is W9 Zulu Lima. We're operating on the HF bands and 20 meters at 14.270, on 40 meters at 7.250, and 2 meters for local information at 146.520.
7: 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Bring the kids, get them on the air, get them excited about this. 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
12: Well, Mike, I just can't believe it. We've been doing this for 5 days.
13: Well, I'm delighted to have worked with you on at least the last couple.
12: Yeah, well, it's an on and off. So attitude adjustment is really cool because I flex with my hosts and their schedules and things like that.
13: One might say you adjust.
12: Yeah, I adjust. There you go. That's the word. Abby Hunter is the executive director of JSFirm.com, an aviation website, and among many things, she's played an integral role over the past 9 years creating and maintaining the industry partnerships that are getting people jobs in aviation. Abby, thank you so much for coming in for Attitude Adjustment Hour. How's your Air Venture 2023 been going?
14: It's been warm. A little toasty, but it's been great. And I just got on site Wednesday around 3 p.m. And my the crew that was in before me told me that even on Monday, the show was so busy over in the Career and Education Center, even to the point of like pre-COVID numbers.
12: Right.
14: Just busy, busy, busy.
12: Well, I can tell you from the parking lots, it's busy, busy, busy, too.
13: That's a great indication. We know the campgrounds are plenty packed, and there were 17,000 operations through Wednesday in all of the airports, you know, including and around Oshkosh. So
14: wow.
13: Way ahead. So you've got more traffic. Does that mean you have more candidates, more applicants in the pool that's going to maybe relieve some of these job shortages that keep getting attention every year?
14: Yeah. So right now, you know, jsfirm.com is always on site helping EAA with their career fair. This is our seventh year. You know, COVID obviously didn't happen. So this is the seventh year for having the career fair. And this year, there's 48 companies on site that are hiring. So everyone from your Deltas, your Americans, your Fly Exclusives, your Flex Jets, everybody is hiring. And it's not just pilots and mechanics. They're looking for sales, executives, marketing, managers. I've been here, this is my eighth year at Oshkosh, ninth year with JS Firm, and I've never seen our website and or the industry in such a stir, and it's exciting. It's a great time to be a job board. Everybody, you know, companies that didn't used to have to advertise are turning to us now.
12: Wow.
14: It's, you know, so your Frontiers, your Spirits, they're coming to us and saying, you know, what can we do? How can we get exposure in front of the users on your website? And it's working for them. So it's been great.
13: But that's the other side of the equation that I was asking about. So there's more demand expressed in the number of clients mm-hmm. and how earnestly they're looking for candidates. What about the supply side? I mean, I know they're not necessarily your customers, but mm-hmm. that's where we got to do something, right?
14: Yeah, so at jsfirm.com, we're constantly developing new partnerships. We come to EAA also so that anyone that doesn't know of jsfirm.com, they find out that it's a free service for job seekers. They know they can put their resume on for free.
13: Great.
14: It's a great service. And then... lost my train of thought there.
12: Well, that's okay. I was going to ask you what the state of the industry really is, because I see a lot of flight training going mm-hmm. on, but is that matriculating into commercial aviation?
14: Yeah, so we see it, and I can even speak to it personally. My daughter is in the flight program at Bowling Green State University in Ohio, and where they're struggling and where I'm struggling as a parent, they admitted, you know, 400 plus students for their flight program. They have 20 airplanes. It's Ohio. So, of course, there's weather issues, there's maintenance issues, but if you're not flying off slot, you're not getting your time, you're not getting through your ratings and your certificates. And it's amazing that I think the interest is there in aviation more than ever, but it's the, you know, can we support it? Can the flight schools support it? You know, I know Bowling Green personally struggles, you know, everyone has always struggled to keep their CFIs because you get your time and you move on, right? That's the natural flow, but it's just, it's tough right now. And I know even, again, speaking with them only because I know it personally, even when they're to the point of their stage check, they're waiting another month and then they're not current and then we're paying for it personally. You know, it's addition and it's a struggle. So the interest is there. It's, you know, meeting that demand.
12: Yeah, and also financially. I know that there are programs out there. If you get so far along, you can interview, mm-hmm. but then you get some compensation. Can you talk a little bit about what you're seeing?
14: Yeah. So we see, you know, especially with the regional airlines that have that tuition reimbursement, both for AMPs and for pilots. So I think that's really helping as well. And I was actually just speaking with Epic Flight Academy out of New Smyrna Beach this morning, and his idea is to actually have the airlines, you know, have them put something in the game at the beginning, because everyone offers that tuition reimbursement when you're done. But, you know, maybe, and then that also, you have that student that when they're done, they're committed to that airline and the airline, you know,
12: right.
14: So it's starting to do something in the beginning to help, because he has students that can't afford, you know, they have the interest, but they can't afford it.
13: If you're just joining us, we're talking with Abby Hutter, who's the executive director of jsfirm.com, an aviation job website that helps EAA out with its job fair mm-hmm. year over year.
12: The job fair, the career tent, the whole campus over there. That's really, hasn't really been 5-6 years we've had it?
14: Yeah, in 2016, it was a one-day event that happened on Wednesday, and it was actually from like 6 to 8 over in one of these pavilions. And the interest was so, even pre-COVID, was so enormous that they said, you know what, let's have it every day. And then we're also going to have the companies participate from their booth so they don't have to set up and bring more people. So it's all week from their booth. And like I said, there's 48 companies that are participating this year.
12: And having that tent all to yourself, it's a big, it's air conditioned, isn't it?
14: It is air conditioned. So if you're hot, stop by. And then also there's companies like GE, American, Fiem, you know, some of those bigger companies that have, you know, the 40 by 40 booths. So they're not in the career tent per se, but they're still hiring from their booth. You know, Cirrus Aircraft is hiring from their booth.
12: Okay, and you're able to tell people, hey, you need to go over there because your qualifications meet blah, blah, blah, right?
14: Yes, correct.
12: I'm sorry. Blah, blah, blah is not a sophisticated radio term.
13: I understand exactly what that means. It means you're doing matchmaking on site in real time.
14: Yeah.
13: That's great. What, I don't want to put you on the spot here, but among the companies that you've worked with, think of one that has done something particularly effective or clever. You don't have to say who it is. But I'm sure something stands out as, yeah. Oh, wow, what a great idea. What would that be?
14: So I can go right to, you know, last Monday, JSFirm.com released the ability to, for airlines, well, not air, it's mainly airlines, but for companies to advertise nationally. So previously, your job, when you posted on JSFirm.com, it's within a 100-mile radius of where the job's located. So when job seekers are searching, you know, if I'm searching in Los Angeles, California, I'm not going to get a job alert for Las Vegas, Nevada. It's not in that radius. So I actually reached out to Piedmont Airlines. You know, they are advertising a $100,000 sign-on bonus for their direct entry captains.
13: Golly.
12: Ooh.
14: On day one.
13: Yeah.
14: So I reached out to them and I said, hey, you know, right now you guys are only advertising. You're only hitting our database where your bases are, right? And they're kind of run up and down the Northeast. Mm-hmm. They couldn't jump at it quick enough. So they're now, when you search pilot jobs on JSFirm.com, they not only chose the national route, but they chose to have the super enhanced job. So they are literally the number one result on every pilot search on JSFirm.com. And right now we're averaging 350,000 searches a month.
12: So that's good
14: the
12: news.
14: The exposure mm-hmm. that they're receiving is just, you know, astronomical right now. So I can speak to that directly. And then we also have Fly Exclusive is doing that with maintenance. So you can do it with any category on our website. But companies are really looking for that exposure nationally because they're either home-based positions, remote positions, or they're willing to relocate people.
12: One of the things you're doing, and I know that just doing the job fair is one of your great partnerships mm-hmm. with EAA, but you're also doing something special this year, raising money for Young Eagles. Can you talk about that?
14: We are, and I love the career fair, but this is actually something that is near and dear to my heart, and I love everything that the Young Eagles stand for. So we have a map of the country in our booth, and for every pin on our map, we're donating a dollar to the Young Eagles. And what's cool is when people come in, you know, they're pinning where they're traveling from. So then also at the end of the show, we have this map that is just covered with pins. And then we'll make a donation. And we have kids coming to the booth today at 3:00 to take a picture with a bunch of kids and just really promote that. And we want to make sure everyone comes by. And we're actually only missing two states as of Friday. So if you're from Vermont or Rhode Island, come to the Career Center, ask for Abby, I'll show you our map. So Alaska, Hawaii, every state has come to our booth except for those two.
12: Wow.
14: Yeah.
12: That's saying something. And let's talk a little bit about why kids should come to your booth, not just people who are looking for a job.
14: Absolutely. So we love when kids come to our booth. And I know the airlines and the hiring companies love seeing the kids, too, because it's especially with aviation, it's never too early to spark their interest. And what better place to spark someone's interest in aviation than at AirVenture?
12: So where's that booth again?
14: We are in the Career Center. We're right next to NASA. So if you've seen NASA, they have a giant tent. It's the tent right behind it, and you'll find all the hiring airlines. And then across the way, there's also an education center where the schools are.
12: And that is the NASA tent that has the giant inflatable astronaut outside, right?
14: We're just exactly. to the left of the astronaut.
12: And then online, where can people who are listening to it?
14: Yeah, so year-round, you're able to search all of these same opportunities on JSFirm.com, and it's a free place for job seekers to search and apply to jobs.
12: Abby Hutter, thank you so much for taking the time to come on in to EAA Radio.
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17: 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I'm Wireless Mike, and with our co-host, Paul Predecker.
18: Hello, Michael. You having a good show so far?
17: It's going fast.
18: Yeah, it really is. And we've had some great interviews, and we have another one coming up right now, so... Let's get to it.
17: Dr. Ian Johnson with the FAA Human Factors Lead. And you're here to discuss perception versus bias related to weather information. Where is their bias and perception, and how are the pilots not necessarily getting all that right?
19: So thanks for having me. So one of the things we found out in some of the research that we do, a matter of fact, let's look at it from another perspective. Perception is how we see the world, right? We use our visual, and then we try to interpret what we see. We also pull from experience to give us an idea of what it is we're looking at. So pilots today, most of the pilots, they perceive the weather incorrectly. And if you perceive the weather incorrectly, it means that you're not going to be able to... When you use that information to help with decision making, is going to be incorrect. So we have done some research in that area. We also have presentations of how to, you know, to alleviate that problem with perception, like learn weather, have a good knowledge of what weather is all about, so you can interpret that information when you're looking at it in the cockpit or when you're doing your pre-flight planning. So when you actually launch in the aircraft, you have an idea because you have that mental model of what the conditions are and what conditions you expect as the weather decay.
18: Dr. Johnson, is some of the misinterpretation or lack of a proper interpretation, is that also true of how they use technology?
19: Yes. So that's a very good point, Paul. So technology, when you're using technology, you have to be cognizant of the capabilities and limitations of that technology, right? Every technology was built or made or developed for a certain use. And as a pilot, you have to verify. So you look at information in the cockpit, on the glass, or your iPad, or whatever it is. You need to be cognizant of where that information is coming from, the source of information, how credible that information is. The other problem is how that information is displayed to the pilots. Because how it's displayed, you know, we have these high-resolution displays that are coming out. And so pilots are using that information, and they're getting themselves in trouble.
18: I suppose a classic example of this is using weather information, and depending on the source of it, you might think it's real-time, when in fact it was 7 or 8 minutes ago.
19: Exactly.
18: It's the latency problem.
19: Right. And, you know, the NTSB came out in 2012 with what is called a safety alert. And that was based on a few accidents that occurred where pilots actually used NEXRED information in the cockpit, thinking that it's actually real-time weather information, and a lot of them killed themselves in the process.
17: Trying to avoid thunderstorms, and ended up flying through it instead.
19: Yeah. Yes. And so, you know, on the WITIC program, what we're trying to do is to try to look at those gaps in training, gaps in weather information, gaps in probably some of the technologies that are out there, and see how best we can fill those gaps. And the way we do that, we actually have research projects where we bring in actually pilots, GA pilots. We sometimes have pilots who are instrument rated. Sometimes we even get pilots from the airlines, because you want to have a diverse group of pilots.
18: Sure.
19: We bring them in, and then we build scenarios and have them fly it. And, you know, trying to figure out, is this going to benefit the pilot? How good it is? And then we take that information and we would give it to industry, because, you know, we're government. We can't build anything or sell anything. We give it to instruments. So you can see something like that maybe in a full flight or mm-hmm. a Garmin display or something like that, right? Because they do in-house human factors, but sometimes they may not do a whole lot based on what they're developing. So we're trying to look at it from various angles, but the end goal is enhancing safety. And as I told you earlier, if we can save at least one life, at least I think we've done a great job.
18: Absolutely. Do you have research, or do you have, you know, some feeling that sometimes the problem with, you know, how we're dealing with any circumstance, but in this case weather, is that a pilot might make an initial bad decision to either continue or do something different. And when that doesn't work out, another bad decision is there to support the first bad decision. Do you sometimes see that evolve?
19: Yes. Actually, there's five hazardous attitudes that we talk about. And one that you're talking about is resignation, mm-hmm. right? Where they tried something and it didn't work and they just give up, or they continue trying stuff and if it doesn't work, they give up, right? So that's one of the things that we talk about in my presentation, what went wrong, which is going to be on Saturday, I think at 4 in the afternoon. So pilot, if you train and you retain your training and you practice and you practice. Of course, you can't practice every scenario, right, or every event, but at least you have to have the basics. And you have to know your capabilities and limitations. So as your airplane, capabilities and limitations, and the capabilities and limitations of the systems that you're using. Mm-hmm. And pilots, a lot of pilots, they're app savvy. But a lot of applications are they teach you more buttonology than anything else. And whatever is on the app, like a weather app or anything like that, you probably have to learn that yourself. So, and even instructors too. I mean, Paul, you're probably aware of that. Instructors need to be good at teaching weather, but they also have to know weather.
18: They have to know it, of course.
19: Right, because you can't teach what you don't know.
18: Yeah, you mentioned the five hazardous attitudes. I think as a pilot, I've probably had all of them. Hopefully not at the same time, though.
19: Right. Well, you know, an accident is a sequence of events, right, or a series of events. And, you know, you have the anti-authority guy, the rules don't apply to me. You have the macho guy, oh, I can do this. And then the one who's in on vulnerability, he thinks he's invulnerable. So he thinks that an accident won't happen to me, right? Mm-hmm. So we all talk about that and talk about how you can overcome that in the presentation.
17: So other than you mentioned the next rad radar thing, what are some other common things that pilots are doing wrong where they're getting the information but they're not processing it correctly? Do you have some common examples?
19: Well, we did a study with Embry-Riddle, and they basically looked at how pilots are pre-briefing themselves, right? So we did... You had pilots who were doing self-brief and then pilots who were getting a brief from a specialist. And because there's a whole variety of weather information out there from various vendors, most of the time as human beings, we try to select one that we're comfortable with. And so a lot of pilots are doing that. But they don't understand what they're looking at. And if they don't understand how to interpret what they're looking at, they're not able to use that information to help to inform their decision-making. So there's a lack there of understanding of what they're looking at.
17: Is that, do you find that being less of a problem when people get a traditional weather briefing?
19: Well, if you get a weather briefing from a weather briefer and you don't understand what they're telling you, I think that's the time to ask. Mm-hmm. Because they're the specialists, right?
17: Right.
19: I'm a pilot. You're probably a pilot, too. But we're not meteorologists. And maybe we need to find a better way to communicate the weather to the pilot rather than trying to do it like a meteorologist. You know, I'm interested in the weather, how it affects me and my aircraft. I can care less about the science, right? And so we're trying different ways to communicate that by using augmented reality, extended reality, because we're dealing with a different breed of pilots where they're using a lot of technology. And both Paul and I know that the static image that you would see in the book, that doesn't work anymore.
18: Yeah.
19: You need to visualize what's going on because most of us are visual learners, right?
17: Yeah, and the technology has moved on a lot from the 30 years ago when there was that one chart that got published every day.
18: Yeah. And I suppose the other challenge with technology is, are all of the manufacturers and providers using the same standard of how they're presenting information?
19: Well, that's where we come in with the consistency.
18: Yeah.
19: That's consistency. Anything is inconsistent, then you have a learning curve.
18: Yeah.
19: Yeah.
17: Are you working with the various vendors to try to keep them all working to have similar standards?
19: Well, years ago, we did what is called an ARP, Aerospace Recommended Practices. We came together, industry and government, and we published that. But it's a guidance document. It basically said, if you're going to present weather on the glass or in the cockpit, here are some of the things that you need to do. And that was the first step to get the consistency, because we did a study whereby we used three different vendors' products, and they all had different symbology trying to convey the same information. And that could really mess a pilot's mental model up.
17: Yeah, especially if they're using a system that they're not used to.
19: Exactly.
17: Airplane or...
19: Right, you know. So like using between an Avedon product and a Garmin product.
17: Yeah.
18: We always enjoy having you here, Dr. Johnson.
19: Thank you very much.
17: Unfortunately, we are running out of time, but if people are looking for more information, you can find Dr. Johnson in the forums on Saturday, I believe it was?
19: Yes.
17: Yes.
19: Yes.
17: You've been listening to EAA Radio, and we hope you stay tuned.
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13: Amy, we've talked about this before, but your Rolodex is so that's a dated term. Your telephone directory, personal contact directory, is a thing of wonder. And one of the people who's in it is our guest in this quarter hour, Jessica Cox, who is the world's first licensed armless pilot, who's known for flying using only her feet. Born without arms, she has turned this disability into a strength, inspiring countless individuals through her perseverance. And so, welcome again, Jessica Cox, EAA Radio.
20: Glad to be here again. Thank you for having us here.
12: I am so excited about what Jessica's doing right now. She is working on an airplane that is near and dear to my heart, the RV-10, which many of our listeners know that I fly.
13: Yes, that's right. So tell me what's special about this RV-10 project that you're now working on.
20: Well, many people know me as the Aircoop pilot because it is the only airplane without rudder pedals.
13: Yep.
20: And the rudders and ailerons are interconnected. I've been flying it for 15 years. But now we are on to an RV-10 that will be custom built, doors, controls, everything for foot flight.
13: Wow, that's interesting. And so in terms of how that's being put together, our other guest along with Jessica this quarter hour is Lee Collins. Hi, Lee. Welcome.
21: Hello.
13: So,
21: thank you.
13: So what are you doing in this project? What's your role in what's called the Impossible Airplane here?
21: So as I'm a graduate of the Oregon Institute of Technology, and as our senior project, we designed an automated door for the RV-10 to make it easier for Jessica to get in and out of the plane.
13: Wow. So is it all done, installed, working, or is it kind of on the way?
21: Well, the proof of concept is done and installed on Jessica's simulator, which is down in the home-built hangar. People can come out, see that, as well as the foot control systems that she has.
12: This is such an interesting project. I have problems with the doors on my RV-10. The doors on my RV-10 have strings strong strings rope that runs down to a height where I can physically reach when I'm sitting in the seat to pull the door closed. And I have to be very careful to get my elbow out there to not let it slam down, even though it's got, you know, the automotive hydraulic. Tell me what my.
21: It's called a gas strut.
12: Help me. Gas strut. Yes. Thank you. More caffeine. So I have the gas struts. They get changed out every couple of years. I have a very early serial number RV10. It's been flying since 2008. But I can tell you it's also been a challenge on the doors since 2008. To get them closed properly, you have to be very careful. And as anyone can tell you, if they're not pinned properly closed, what happens to an RV10 door? Do you know? It departs.
14: Oh.
12: When you do. That is a consistent, will happen every time kind of thing. So it's really important that the doors are closed

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1: And we were able to utilize a linear actuator in the same location that the gas strut was, which is on the rear of the door. And it allowed the door to have that force applied in a better location so that the door would be able to shut.
2: If you're just joining us, we're talking with Jessica Cox, who's known as the world's first licensed armless pilot. She flies an aircoupe today, but she's working on a project that would put her in an RV-10 called the Impossible Airplane, which can be feet-driven in all respects, and with Lee Collins, who's a machinist working on the automated door system. So how much does this add to gross weight? Do we know yet?
1: So when we weighed the door prior to adding the hardware, it was roughly about 13 pounds. The upper actuator weighs about 3 pounds, and the lower actuator weighs about 3 ounces. So it really doesn't add a whole lot of weight. And the upper actuator is actually at the top of the fuselage, so there's really no weight added to the door itself.
3: How do you have confirmation of the pins being in place? Is there a magnet system or a light on the panel? Or
1: well, so ultimately, the RV-10 currently has a sensor system that will tell you if the pins are engaged or not engaged. And this being a proof of concept, we haven't implemented that. But the ultimate finished product, we would like to see a sensor system set up to tell you whether the pins are engaged or not prior to flight.
3: That would be really nice. I have a sensor system in my airplane, but it's a little hard on my back. It's called my fingers. We never put sidewalls on. Okay. So that every time I close a door on both sides, I reach.
2: So that's a checklist item.
3: I feel the pins. Here, yeah. And I reach all the way over, and I'm always, if I'm alone in the airplane or I have someone who's not good with the door on the other side, I close the right-hand door myself from the outside, visually inspect that the pins are there, everything is lined up. And we did. We put a second handle on. So we have a second handle to stabilize the door. Yeah. But this, again, this kit started its manufacture in late 2003. So that tells you how early it is. Now, it's robust, and as you can see, there are many manual ways to do, but I wish that I had something like what you're inventing, because I think that goes to a lot of people. What do you think, Jessica?
4: Well, first of all, I'm learning a lot from you, Amy, about an RV-10 that I didn't even know. So these things I'm appreciative of, but I'm even more appreciative of Lee and his team's work because, that was the very first thing that my hangar neighbor asked me. He was like, well, because he has an RV-10. He's like, well, how are you going to get in? And I was just like, well, I'd never thought about that. I was more focused on the flying of the plane and using foot controls. But you have to be able to secure that door before departure and be able to open it up if anything were to happen and all that. So, yes, it's been a wonderful, wonderful thing to be able to watch this team do something that's so incredible. And now all of you can witness it at the Home Builders Hangar to see their ingenuity at work.
2: That's a great prompt. I appreciate you mentioning that again. You know, this fascinates me because your circumstances are not common, and that's where the inspiration for this is coming from. Amy's, yours are far more common, and there's demand here for something that started life as something that helps people who are differently abled. But, you know, as we do get older, we sort of, our abilities change as well. It just seems to me that this is a way to sort of frame and boost special capabilities, special products for people who are differently abled in a way that maybe gets you more demand.
4: Yes, it's not as rare as many people may think. 1 in 5 people will have a disability at some point in their lifetime. And I was just talking to the next person who's going to be on the show here in a minute from the NTSB, and she said that someone in the audience stood up and asked the question, my grandson doesn't have an arm. What are his challenges in aviation? And she reassured her that there's another pilot out there flying.

0: without arms. So there are a lot of pilots who want to be included in aviation. We just have to make sure that we keep it the doors open to them. We encourage them, and we really share that there are engineers out there that can make it accessible, can make it inclusive.
1: That's really the message here. And it's inclusive for people who have a bad back or have had a shoulder separation or maybe just got over a rotator cuff surgery. Think about all of the different possible applications. Arthritis, you know, where their manual dexterity is getting a little tough as they age. And there is no question we have an aging pilot population.
2: Yeah. So, Jessica, what's the next piece of modification that you're foreseeing in the Impossible Airplane project?
0: Well, definitely we're not finished because we have a lot of different things that we need to refine on the controls, and we have avionics. We have a lot of things like the throttle. There's a lot of things that we need to still work on. There's a lot of work ahead of us, but we're hoping that people can give us ideas, follow us on theimpossibleairplane.com, give us suggestions, help us with this build because it is a community effort for sure.
2: How often do you visit the sim to try things out, try ideas out?
0: This is all very new to me.
2: Okay.
0: Yes. So it's just as new as it is to many of the people here on the grounds that are trying it out, and we're getting a lot of feedback from them.
2: Cool. All right. So where again do we go to see this?
0: The Home Builders Hangar.
2: Home Build Hangar, right?
0: Mm-hmm.
2: Okay.
1: And you've got a website as well, don't you?
0: Yes. Please go to www.theimpossibleairplane.com.
1: Yeah, because you do a lot of blogging. You and I run into each other all the time. I mean, that's part of the reason why we've become friends. You're also an inspirational speaker.
0: I've been speaking now for 18 years in 28 countries, so I'm always open to those opportunities for sure.
1: We've been speaking with Jessica Cox. She is the world's first licensed armless pilot, and the beauty of the kind of flying that she does is that Your airplane basically is going to be set up just for you, right?
0: It is, yes.
1: Jessica, thank you so much for taking the time to come over to Attitude Adjustment Hour. I think we've really changed people's perspective out there on how a home-built airplane can be customized to exactly what you need for your particular aviation situation. You've been listening to EAA Radio.
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4: Good morning. This is Digital Dave.
5: Good morning. I'm Fast Eddie most of the time.
4: And that was a good opener because that's about how I felt this morning getting up. Day three here at AirVenture.
5: That's right. If you're not here, you better hurry.
4: And let's get right into it.
5: All right.
4: We're joined today by Mr. Steve Whiteman and Mr. Jay Drury, who have an unusual aircraft. Apparently, you guys believe in the philosophy that a jet engine is better on anything.
6: I haven't tried it on a motor scooter, you know.
5: Oh, I'm
4: talk
5: I'm
4: to
5: game.
4: Jay Lano on that one.
5: I'm game.
4: So talk about your plane. What kind of a plane is this?
6: Well, first of all, it's all composite. It's the cowling's made of carbon, and the rest of the airplane is all fiberglass. So it's a single engine amphibious, and it's the world's fastest single engine amphibious airplane. And it's equipped with a Garmin 1000 equivalent G900 avionics suite and a Grand Rapids engine monitor with all the full functions of multifunction display everything that the 900 has, basically.
4: Okay, what airplane is this exactly?
6: It's a Super Seawind.
4: Uh-oh, a Super Seawind.
5: Right. I remember seeing
4: the... Because it has a turbine engine on it.
5: Well, yeah, I guess that makes it a Super Seawind because we only saw the prototype.
4: That's right.
6: Oh, really?
4: You're saying world's fastest. Exactly how fast have you gone?
6: Well, the fastest I've gone, and people relate, 219 miles an hour. That's the airspeed.
4: Yeah.
6: Airspeed.
4: Wow. Right. So it's not quite 0.5 past light speed, but close.
5: It's near ludicrous speed, though, that's for sure.
4: Yeah, there you go. Right. So, and you're trying to set some world records.
6: Yeah, the acronym for it is SEAT. So speed, endurance, altitude, and time to climb. So I'm registered with the National Aeronautics Association. to do the speed record between points and two points, and they have their standards and they need notice and all of that. But we haven't got around to doing that yet. Jay and I were considering doing that, going down to AOPA from the Boston area, Bedford Air Force, Bedford Field. But we didn't get around to doing that. We just decided to train and do landings and fly. That's all we had time for before coming here, because we had some surprising maintenance issues, which we dealt with. And
4: oh, no, that never happens.
5: Yeah, nothing ever breaks in airplanes.
4: Apparently the cup holder got jammed or something.
5: No, it was the DVD player.
4: Yeah.
5: They put Top Gun in it, and it wouldn't come out.
7: Thus the nomenclature experimental.
4: Yeah, right. The 8-track got stuck.
5: Yeah, there you go.
6: Yeah.
5: Well, you know, the question I have is a pretty simple one. Why did you go with the PT-6? What inspired you? Did you like have one laying around somewhere doing nothing?
6: It's all the fault of the EAA and Air Venture. You know?
4: Okay. Wow, let's lay the blame.
5: They're going to be hearing from the lawyers soon.
6: I came here in 2003 with Leon Pesce, who's a retired Air Force airline captain. Lives in Europe, and he was building the Sea Wind, and he had been building the Sea Wind for, I don't know, at least 5 years. So we came here, and we saw PT-6s for sale for experimental. So he and I have an aviation background in the Army, you know, maintenance. So we were looking, and I know gas recip engines really well. So I'm looking at the turbine, and the more I studied the turbine, it's half the weight, twice the horsepower.
4: There's a no-brainer.
6: Right. So half the weight, twice the horsepower. And these engines, on price-wise, they were refurbished engines, were comparable to the IO recommended engine for it, which is the IO-540. And I said, you know, it's the most reliable engine ever made. Nothing comes close to it as far as the durability. Millions of hours flown with no faults, you know. So that's my kind of engine. And if I'm going to have an airplane and load it up with people and everything, if it's a four-seater, I looked at the weight and balance with an IO-540. There's only like two of me, and if I'm lucky, that I can get off the ground with an airplane like that. But if I put the PT-6 in it, the world's open to me.
4: There you go. So it didn't take a whole lot of thought on that.
7: Plus, jet fuel is available everywhere.
6: Yeah.
5: That's true.
4: Well, that's true. I never thought of that.
7: Yeah.
6: That's right,
4: Jerry. I thought you were going to say you saw the airplane and someone whispered in your ear, turbine engine.
5: I was going to say you probably saw that and did the happy dance thinking, my airplane turbine engine. What's the downside?
6: Yeah, I did that. But another part of it was the simple challenge. Can it be done? Never been done before.
4: Right. So what was the conventional wisdom that said you're crazy?
6: Everybody.
4: Yeah, that's what I figured.
5: Well, you know, a turbine conversion is a great thing, but there are some considerations. For one thing, hot exhaust gases. Weren't you concerned with the exhaust cooking the tail of your airplane?
6: Yeah, that was a big concern. So, I did the math and looked at it, and in working with people that were helping me install it, I worked with a Build Assist program down in Florida. Anyway, the outcome of that was we had an argument, you know, and they said, well, you don't need to do, you know, have all that protection. So we put shielding in back of the exhaust, and I said, we need more. They said, no, you don't. Well, it turns out we did. We put more shielding in actually last December. And then I built out the exhaust stacks to be twice as long as it originally came with, and that solved the problem of exhaust on the tail or anywhere else. There's no problem with that. We don't have any. We put temperature tape to measure the temperatures, and we don't have a.
7: By the time it gets back to the horizontal stab, it's cool enough that it won't affect the composites.
4: Okay. Right. Okay.
5: That's good. Yeah.
6: And that's one thing I did check out. We put temperature tapes. When I first started that engine, there were temperature tapes back on the horizontal stabilizer and the vertical stabilizer, and and it wasn't a problem. So we, that was the test, actually.
5: Well, the good news there is you'll never have any icing problems with your horizontal stabilizer.
4: Yeah, there you go.
7: Good point.
4: Did you guys have to do anything special for the air intakes to guarantee you didn't suck in any water spray?
6: Yes. I actually designed a system, and it called an inertial particle separator.
4: Ooh, that sounds good. It's a cyclonic vacuum cleaner hooked on your engine, right?
6: Well, it works. Yeah, right.
5: I
6: contacted Mr. Venturi. He's, of course, long dead now.
4: Right. So that was an expensive call.
6: So Venturi. Venturi principle. So basically, the weight of water is much greater than the weight of air. So I figured out if you make a right turn, the air will go make the right turn because it's very light. Water won't. So the water goes straight out. So I designed a system so that even in heavy rain, the water will not go into the engine. The cowling is...
4: That sounds like something you should patent.
6: Yeah, you're right. So the cowling is it's only one... cowling like it in the whole world, and it's on my airplane. And it's designed and just about, handmade with a mold, and it's just, I'd hate to have to replace it.
4: Yeah, exactly. when's your plan to do the record attempts?
6: Well, Jay and I are flying to Alaska next week, and we're going to be gone for a month in Alaska visiting national parks in my Super Sea Wind. November 7-1 Romeo Juliet. So we'll be going to we'll stop in for Ketchikan for fuel, then we go up to Anchorage, and from Anchorage down to Seward and Kenai National Park, and then we're going over to Katmai National Park, and then hopefully Lake Clark National Park, and then we go to Southeast Alaska, and we're staying in a Forest Service cabin on Lake Baranof near Sitka. And it's absolutely gorgeous. We're going to land on the water in all these places. So, in Lake Clark and Katmai and Baranof. Cool. So it's breathtakingly beautiful with mountains, waterfalls. And best of all, at Baranof, where the cabin is, they have hot springs.
4: Ah,
5: nice.
4: Hot bath right. is guaranteed.
7: So long story short, we may do some of the record attempts during that trip.
4: Okay.
6: Yeah.
7: If not, we'll do them when we get back.
4: Or at least practice for them.
7: Yeah.
6: Well, I think we'll probably do the record altitude, at least up to now. And so we'll probably be up in the 20s,
4: Wow.
7: And if anybody's interested, the airplane is for sale.
4: Okay, I got $20.
5: I got
7: need news. To add a few zeros.
5: I got news for you. They will take credit cards.
4: Oh, yeah.
6: If you're tired of the potato chips and the television, you're ready for my Sea Wind because life is full of excitement with that Sea Wind.
4: There you go.
6: And full of surprises.
4: I've got a scooter that's similar to that.
5: Not near as much fun, though.
7: It's a great performing airplane. It really, really goes well.
4: Oh, with that
7: well.
4: Engine on it, I imagine
7: yeah.
4: it is.
7: Yeah.
4: Well, right. I want to thank
6: Wait,
4: you guys.
6: At about 3,200 pounds on takeoff, you can see on a standard day at sea level, you can see a 3,000-foot per minute
5: wow.
6: climb rate.
5: Wow.
4: Fighter
5: you guys,
4: time.
5: He can outrun a hornet.
4: Well, for the first couple thousand feet anyway.
5: Yeah.
4: All right. Well, I want to thank you guys for joining us. We've been speaking with Steve Whiteman and Jay Drury, and this is Digital Dave.
5: I'm Fast Eddie, and you're listening to EAA Radio.
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8: This is Jim and Digital Dave standing in for Slider.
4: Not Slider.
8: And we're talking with Heather Monthy about using drones and UAVs in STEM education. Seems like it's such a natural fit and obvious, and yet it's not something that just happens. There's some work to be done. So I wanted to talk to you a little bit about this organization that you founded called Educators Who Drone. So give us a little explanation about what that's about.
9: Well, like I said earlier that a couple years ago I was like, the cost of drones are coming down. This is going to be a thing. And so I had asked a few of my pilot friends, I said, hey, what if I put together this group that where we can help support teachers and parents and, you know, other people who are interested in bringing drones and aviation into STEM. So I started a Facebook group. It started as a Facebook group, and it's just grown like crazy, and people are sharing their resources, sharing the things that they're using, the products that they've found, curriculum that they have. People are asking questions, technical questions. And it's a global community. We've got people from 7 different countries in that group. And the idea here is that we're not selling products, we're not selling services. It's a collaborative effort, and that we can advise each other, we can help each other out, and really provide that support.
8: So it's kind of like a idea clearinghouse, somewhat.
9: Yeah.
8: Where
5: think tank.
8: If I've got something that's
5: do tank, that's even better. Yes.
8: No, if I've got a project that I've done in my class that's successful, there's a venue for me to share that, and or if I'm looking for something that's going to fit my particular scenario, maybe that's a place that I can go find something.
9: Right.
8: Okay.
9: Yep.
5: Did you find a giant uptick in interest when everybody got stuck at home?
9: Yes. Yeah. It's growing like crazy. I need to organize it and formalize it in some way. I don't know what that's going to look like just yet. This thing sort of took off, which is oftentimes a very good thing. There's been a lot of interest with homeschool, but then there was also interest with a lot of the questions were around when kids were doing the homeschool thing, with COVID, is how I have these drones. I want to teach this program. Well, how do I do that virtually? And so there was a lot of questions around that, even to the point where we had one woman where she was in a very rural community, a lot of Title I schools, and a lot of the kids didn't have internet at home. And so what they were doing is they were putting internet routers on school buses and going and parking them in neighborhoods so that the kids could connect to them to do their homework. So there's a lot of technical questions about, okay, we have a drone program, but now we're doing this remote teaching thing. How do we do that?
8: Yeah, and that was, I'll attest to that, for those that were trying to do drone-based education in STEM programs, finding ways of, you can only talk theory for so long.
9: Right,
5: right.
8: Before you have to come up with a thing to do. And I wanted to get into some of those things to do. I have found a lot of times that people will find a thing that makes sense that becomes the seed that is the integration into the classroom or integration into their homeschooling situation or something that their kids enjoy that then they support into getting into the classroom. So let's talk like some successes here, some specific like examples of projects that have worked at different age levels. So give us some rundowns of some successful STEM learning tools.
9: Sure. So when I am advising schools on how to build a curriculum, I look at it from four different, I call it the four pillars of drones in STEM education. It's build, code, fly, and certify. So when you're saying you want to start up a drone program, well, what is it that you want to teach? What do you want to teach the kids how to do? What are your learning objectives? And if you're on more on the engineering side and you're teaching design and building a drone, that looks very different from teaching if you're teaching the Part 107 certification, for example. So when you are starting up that drone program, you have to think about what are your learning objectives? Are you teaching them how to build them? Are you teaching them how to code them? Are you teaching them how to fly them? Or are you teaching the certification? And then from there, it's going to be different based on the age group. So you can buy for building drones, you can buy different kits where somebody as young as, 6, 7, 8 years old can build a particular drone. There's a lot of different websites out there that have sort of like patterns, I guess, or plans for building your own. You can buy parts on Amazon, that kind of thing. And that works very well with some of the older age groups and gives them a little bit more creative freedom, I guess, with that. Coding, like I said, when you're doing coding with drones, it's a lot easier for kids to see. It's more concrete. They can see what they're doing. So you can do this with an age group as young as like 4th grade. When you get into some higher level programming concepts, that's really where you want to do things at more like 10th, 11th, 12th grades. And then when you're teaching students how to, see, we've got build, code, fly, certify, right? So the next one is fly. So you're teaching students how to fly a drone. Some of the educational drones are a little bit harder to use. They're not as stable. So you might want to do that with a older age group. And also drones are not cheap. So if you're working on them with a 6-year-old, they're going to crash. So you need to you know, take that into consideration. So you might want to do this with an older age group, right? But if you've got some cheaper drones, it's not a big deal. If you crash them, that's fine. And then when you're talking about the Part 107 certification, that's a requirement for 16 and over. So you want to maybe 14, 15 years old, you can get started with that. But then now the FAA has the trust exam for recreational users. That can be done at any age.
8: Mm-hmm. So I have some desire to get something going, and I'm going to use the Field of Dreams theory. If we build it, they'll come. But I have zero budget. I have no budget to get this started. How do I start building interest in a program of this kind without any financial support in the front side?
9: That's where I think that starting to build a strong network of people that you can get different resources from them. There's a lot of companies out there that understand the importance of drones and STEM education, and there's a lot of organizations that have started up their own sort of educational programs. They've got free resources that schools can use. They've got curriculum. There's grants out there for you to be able to purchase drones. There's a lot of different companies out there that are really seeing the importance of this, and that's where I would start if you had nothing.
8: So finding external funding sources and things like that. Yeah, that's, and you're right. There's been a number of ways that's been done as well. I'll add one to that, and sometimes working inside and outside the school simultaneously with things like community education groups instead of working inside the classroom running community education programs other groups, Boy Scout, Girl Scout, Big Brother program, they're looking for activities, Big Brothers, Big Sisters, stuff like that. So, finding partners.
9: Yes.
8: That's always a big thing. So what about, and this is probably for the upper age group there, but, we build the drone and we've collected all of the data. All right, now there's its own industry that's running right next to the drone industry is the data analysis and the 3D imaging and interpretation of things. I'm from a rural area where using drones for inspecting crops and things like that is important even at the high school level. So how does that work into the plan?
9: Yeah, I think that can be part of the code part of build, code, fly, certify, right? So you could even take code/create. So you can use drones, for digital imaging. You can have students use the drone, fly the drone. They capture some aerial images, and then they take those images and they do the post-production on them. They can create art out of them. So now you've got STEAM, so science, technology, engineering, art, and math. Mm-hmm. So they can take that information and create a lot of cool things with that, right? But then, there's also the big data analysis, all that, that's a huge field right now, too. Mm-hmm. Everything is connected to the internet. There's all these sensors. We have to do something with it to make sense of it, right? So you can, have students, if they're up, they're flying their drone, they're collecting data from various sensors, et cetera. They take that data, and then you can have them write a report. They can create a project out of it. They can do that data analysis on whatever data it is that they collected.
8: I would have to think that your four pillars of drone education you're talking about, that's not sequential. That is those four parts at each level as you march along, right?
9: Right, right. They're not, you don't need to do them in that particular order. It's mm-hmm. just these are the different sort of learning objectives that you could approach your program. You could do all four of them, and it doesn't necessarily matter which order that you do them in.
5: You just get deeper and deeper with the older
9: right.
5: groups.
9: Right, right. Absolutely.
8: Yeah. So where is this headed? What's the next steps? Where is STEM education heading? Is this becoming its own course that is probably going to be right now it's worked into other classes, math classes and engineering and physics classes and stuff like that. But I mean, are we heading to a spot where STEM based projects and things like that is that really heading into its own coursework?
9: I think it's going that way. You're seeing a lot of STEM schools open up throughout the United States. Parents are realizing the importance of it. And so the schools are really focused on design thinking and what comes along with STEM. We need to teach kids how to learn how to become creators of technology versus consumers of technology. And that's what STEM really is taking an idea out of your brain and making it come to life. And I really think that this is where the jobs are. This is where the United States needs to be a leader in this area. And in order for that to happen, we need to have a pipeline of students coming out of schools that are well prepared for these types of careers.
8: All right, Heather, if we have people that are interested and want more information, how do we find you and find more information about this?
9: If you go to educatorswhodrone.com, that forwards right to my website where I've got a lot of different resources, link to the Facebook group, and we'd love to have you guys join and participate.
8: Thank you. STEM educator Heather Monte joining us here on Drone Zone on EAA Radio.
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10: Frank Johnson is like a few people in aviation I've met this week and have known for many years. He enjoyed dreaming about airplanes as a kid, didn't have anyone in aviation in the family, grew up, the dream ebbed a bit. In the pages of an old Popular Mechanics article, I think, it was rekindled, and he and many others like him are here at Oshkosh this week reaffirming our annual reaffirmation of our dreams and our loves of aviation. Frank's a home builder. He also owns Performance Propellers now, and his journey is an intriguing one, and in many ways it's one I share and a lot of people share. It's about handling the realities and uncertainties of life and what it throws at you and still keeping an eye on the dream. Great to see you.
11: Thanks.
10: Thanks for being with us. When did the aviation bug come back and bite you for good?
11: Oh, gosh. I was about 22 years old and had just finished rebuilding a 67 Camaro.
10: Yeah.
11: And I saw that Popular Mechanics article. It was a 50% scale. I think it was a war Corsair. And I wanted to build it. My wife said, no way, get your pilot's license first. So I sold my 67 Camaro, plopped some money down at the local FBO, started flying.
10: Did the whole thing?
11: The whole thing. Yeah. It took me about 3 or 4 years to get my pilot's license in between work and everything else.
10: Yeah. But you got it?
11: Got it.
10: And is this before you had kids?
11: It was before the first one, and I finished up after the first one, before the second, third, and fourth ones came.
10: And then you had kids.
11: It fine slowed down quite a bit. Yeah. The folks that ran the FBO were kind of like my grandparents. They were great, so I always stayed with, we always stayed in touch and flew a 152 a lot. Saw some guys on the field flying these really neat-looking airplanes, and so I just walked in there and introduced myself to him. Right. Said, what is that? And it's an RV. Wow, what'd you build it for? Oh, it's just a fun airplane to build. And I said, well, how much did it cost? Oh, around $20,000 to finish. Oh, boy, I was hooked. That's less than what I paid for a truck.
10: Yeah, so, you bought that about $20,000
11: yes,
10: thing,
11: I did.
10: Right?
11: Well, that was back in like 1992. Yeah. So, yeah, they were probably right, you know?
10: Yeah, and so did you build it right away?
11: I bought a plan, RV4, set of RV4 plans. And about a year later decided, well, I needed a side-by-side because I had four boys and they could go riding with me.
10: Right.
11: And I bought a set of six plans and started building the six right away.
10: Mm-hmm. At some point, did you stop flying when you had kids?
11: My youngest, he's one of the twins.
10: Yeah.
11: They're, he has some
10: twins.
11: Special needs, and yes, twins.
10: Yeah.
11: And I had to slow down way down.
10: Yeah.
11: I'd catch a ride with a buddy every now and then. Mm-hmm. That was the extent of my flying. And I flew a little here and there on my own and, as I built. And then finally the flying just completely stopped except for catching rides with friends, but they were very gracious.
10: Mm-hmm.
11: And just went through the process of the building off and on. My wife always had other projects, of course.
10: Yeah.
11: Through the process.
10: Yeah.
11: But
10: I like the way you've sold things to pay for pieces of your dream. You had the Camaro, and didn't you tell me you traded a rifle or something?
11: To get my empennage, I actually sold a really nice rifle I had. And went out and bought the empennage, started that. And
10: yeah. How did you get into propellers? I mean, I know everybody who has to build a plane eventually has to get into propellers,
11: yeah,
10: but you did in a big way.
11: Well, I bought a prop from Clark Leidick, Performance Propellers. A bunch of my friends had his props on their RVs, and I loved them. And just so happens, I liked the three-blade, so I grabbed the three-blade, bought that. And in 2009, I found out he was retiring, and no one was there to pick it up and take it and go on. He tried teaching it a few folks, and it just didn't work out. It took me a month to talking to him on the phone, to talk him into letting me come out and watch him make the last couple.
10: Yeah.
11: And after he met me and we talked
10: and
11: a lot.
10: At that time, were you thinking of buying?
11: I was really hoping he would let me.
10: Okay.
11: He would let me carry it on. He was acting like he did not want anybody to carry it on at the time. So I was just coming out to visit. And after our couple of days of our visit, he showed me how to make one. And I said, he says, well, what do you think? I said, when can I start? And because it was just made
10: these
11: for
10: are wood
11: me.
10: Propellers.
11: These
10: right?
11: are
10: yeah.
11: multi-laminate wood props, hand carved, with a duplicating machine and some other technical.
10: You didn't know
11: stuff.
10: Any? Did you do a lot of woodwork?
11: I grew up doing woodwork.
10: You did? Okay.
11: I grew up painting and doing bodywork on my own car. So I've done things with my hands my whole life, and it just fit. It was just one of those things.
10: So you bought his operation?
11: Did
10: you trade him something?
11: No, I didn't trade.
10: Because the Camaro and the rifle are gone. They've already been.
11: No trades. But I bought his tooling. And I bought his. He sent me home with all of his files from his past customers, so I can service everybody that ever bought a performance prop. I can make exactly what he had made for him because he taught me everything from gluing up the blanks and all the way through the process.
10: Yeah.
11: And
10: is it a big debate in home building circles, wood versus metal? And what's your
11: there's folks that love the wood. There's folks that love the composite. There's love that love you know love wood. Yeah. You know it's. It's what a guy wants, and I'm happy to send them. You know, if they say they want something else that I don't make, I'm like, well, you know, this fellow makes it, and he does a great job.
10: So I'm a home builder. Let's say I am a home builder, and I'm looking for a good wooden prop. And I don't know, and believe me, this is exactly how I built my plane. Calling people up and saying, I don't have a clue what to look for, what to do. All I know is a plane flies with a propeller, and I need one. So what do you tell me?
11: I just ask what engine, what airframe, what do you want to do? Even if you have a, say you've got an RV4, even if you've got one, some guys may want to do acro. They may want to climb faster. They may want to cruise fine. And I'd pick all those parameters and then build the design from that and send it out. We've got, with Clark's history, he had been making props for over 20 years. Saved all the data, and I can go back and research these files, and whatever somebody wants, I guarantee that I can give it to them.
10: Mm-hmm. Are you still the guy that actually makes the prop, or are you a big shot?
11: Oh, I'm
10: the company
11: I'm the president and the janitor.
10: I see. Yeah,
11: and everything in between.
10: So, what's involved in making a wood prop?
11: I buy the wood. It's a multi-laminate. It's a veneer from up here in northern Wisconsin.
10: Hold on one second. I just want to listen to this for a second.
11: And the glue is a resourcenal based glue, and I do have some helpers. My sons, whenever they're home from either college or the military, wherever, they help me out.
10: Yeah.
11: And my father is he's pushing 80, but he comes over and helps me glue the blanks together. And
10: we
11: start from the raw process and glue the blanks, and they cure, and we cut the props to whatever's ordered.
10: I love that the kids come home from college and help me. And my father helps me.
11: Yes.
10: I love that.
11: Yeah, it's great. Yeah. I'm living a dream.
10: What's the most common question you get?
11: Oh, boy. That's a tough question.
10: Is it? Yeah, that's probably the toughest question you get. But and when people call you, I mean, have they already decided on a wood prop?
11: Mostly.
10: Or are you,
11: for the most part,
10: What difference is there in performance between a wood prop and a metal prop?
11: Yeah, and, you know, whenever they ask between a wood and a metal or a wood and a composite, I'll say, look, a lot of us that make props, to be it composite or wood, we can make what you want pretty much. Mm-hmm. If you want a climb prop, cruise prop. The metal props are a little more set in stone, set in metal. They're not as flexible. Most of them are certified. You know, they've come from the certified world, and I custom the prop to the engine and airframe, and then I tweak it to how the pilot wants it. So it's not just here's a prop, you know, go fly it, and that's the way it is. It's you fly this propeller, and then you send it back to me. Tell me what you want it to do. If you want it to do something different, and I customize it to what they want.
10: What are you flying now?
11: I have an RV6 that I built.
10: What's on it?
11: 036. It's got a 3-blade performance propeller.
10: What's what were those for? What kind of flying do you do?
11: I wanted a cruise prop, so you know I have a prop that will turn 2,700 at 3,000 feet and give me on a standard day, good at, you know, perfect weather. It's right at red line.
10: Yeah.
11: But I can back off to 2,300 RPM and get 160 miles an hour, roughly. Yeah.
10: When it wasn't quite clear that you'd be able to fly, to keep flying, did you think you'd be running a prop shop and big-time woodworker and that sort of thing?
11: If you would have told me in the early 09 that I was going to be making propellers for a living, I'd have said, you're crazy.
10: Yeah.
11: And it just one of those things that life happens and it worked out, and yeah. I love it.
10: That's pretty awesome. How do folks get in touch with you?
11: PerformancePropellersUSA.com.
10: You recommend an email? You want them to call you?
11: They can get me either way. I have an ad in the back of Sport Aviation also.
10: And are you on the field? Are you exhibiting or anything?
11: No, I'm just kind of walking around and
10: telling.
11: No, I drove in. I have too many kids coming with me to take an RV.
10: That's what I wanted. You know, I wanted to ask you about that. You have five kids?
11: Four,
10: and you brought them all up one year. Right?
11: Yes.
10: Plus
11: a friend. No, all four, my four and one other friend.
10: That? Yeah.
11: That was crazy because I drove myself with all these kids.
10: What was your
11: name? Oh, gosh. This was probably 12 years ago.
10: How many years have been coming?
11: Since 95. Yeah. Every year since 95. I've been blessed enough to be able to come every year since 1995.
10: Have you flown in?
11: One time with a friend in his Navion, and that was a blast.
10: Really?
11: We had a great time.
10: Yeah. Yes. Well, thanks for coming in. I sure appreciate it.
11: Oh, I love coming. Thanks.
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13: Welcome to EAA Radio. I'm Wireless Mike with Paul Prydecker, and today we are joined with some more fine people from NATCA, and we're joined with Paul Behan and Greg Craven, and you guys are, thank you for joining us here on EAA Radio.
14: Happy
15: Thanks
14: to
15: for
14: be
15: having
14: here.
15: Us.
13: And I understand that you're here to kind of talk to us a little bit about, you know, some things, when things don't go right with pilots in the cockpit and what you guys can do to help us.
14: Sure, I'll start it off. First, thanks for having us. For me personally, I do like to hear it a little bit early. If you're troubleshooting something, it gives me time to coordinate anything that I might need to do. That could be anything from getting the trucks rolling, getting medical personnel ready to go, coordinating with my supervisor. And if you're at low altitude, tell us early so you don't descend below where we can actually hear you.
16: And it you can give people help before it becomes an emergency, right?
14: Absolutely.
16: Mean, there certainly are occasions where you might be talking to a pilot and, you know, perhaps you assign a heading or an altitude and he said, well, stand by, I'm working on a problem. I mean, that's your first hint.
14: Absolutely. And I can start moving aircraft out of the way just in preparation.
16: That could transition into an emergency or
14: absolutely.
16: Maybe not. But your message here is the sooner the better, right?
17: Oh, yeah. Well, as air traffic controllers, that's all we do all day long. We talk to pilots. So you get used to the cadence. You get used to the tone. We expect to hear certain things at certain times in a certain way. So a lot of times my first clue is that you don't sound right. You sound like something's not going according to plan. So sometimes I'll initiate that conversation. Hey, everything okay up there? Right? And that leads to the dialogue. Nah, well, you know, my engine's running a little rough. Something along those lines. I've been a controller at a high-altitude radar facility for 18 years. But prior to that, I'm also a pilot. I have a commercial pilot's license, instrument rating, CFI. So having that experience, I think, rounds out my ability to provide assistance.
16: Yeah. We were talking earlier. You think that pilots sometimes are hesitant, you know, to either ask for help or, you know, declare an emergency because why? Too much paperwork, they think they might get in trouble, but in reality, it's not a problem, right?
17: Yeah, one of the reasons I love coming here to EAA Oshkosh is to talk to general aviation pilots. Most of my interaction, the airspace I work, is with professional pilots and corporate jets and airliners. So talking to GA is a great way for us to communicate and let them know, hey, we're not that scary, right? We're people too. We work for you. We serve you. We're here for your assistance. So there is a lot of like a shroud of mystery or maybe even fear among a lot
16: sure.
17: of GA pilots that don't often interact with air traffic controllers or flight controlled airspace that often. So we want to get that message across that communicating with us, like help me help you. right? Mm-hmm. So if you tell me there's something wrong, I'm already making phone calls. I'm coordinating with adjacent facilities. I am a resource for you to use, so please use me.
16: Well, Greg, you know, it's obviously if a pilot's on an IFR flight plan, you're talking to them. If we're talking about a VFR person who's out there, flight following is the key to this. And if you, sooner you get that established, then you're already in communication with somebody, mm-hmm. right?
14: Flight following, I'm already talking to you. We already know where you are. It makes it a lot easier. If you're not getting flight following, then I got to tag you up, figure out where you are. You might not even be in my airspace at that point. So sooner than later.
16: Sure. Mm-hmm.
13: So there's other benefits for flight following. For example, there was this little TFR that was south of here in Milwaukee, and I happen to know that we had, unfortunately, a few pilots who weren't using flight following, and they ended up going through that TFR. What kind of things can you guys do if you're talking to a pilot who's might be headed towards a TFR?
14: So active airspace, I mean, it can change at any moment. Mm-hmm. We know what's active through our airspace at that time. We can give you the clearance. We can let you know, hey, it's hot for a VFR guy, and he can take his own measures, or we can take it for him.
13: Mm-hmm. Mm-hmm. And so if a private pilot is utilizing your services, they're less likely to end up with an F-16 following them.
17: Absolutely.
14: That would be on our ticket at that point.
17: Yeah.
16: And, you know, since January 2020 when ADS-B came into effect, that's got to be a big help to, you know, some of these issues as well, to make sure that you know where they are, and it's just additional technology that can help, you know, provide them assistance too.
17: Yeah, there's a lot of available resources out there for pilots nowadays that weren't available to me when I was learning. Yeah. iPads for flight, like different new technologies with apps and mobile devices. So those are great tools also. And as air traffic controllers, we want to be one of those tools in your toolbox. We want to be part of your flight crew, right? So talking to us, we're going to be that additional crew member for you, and we're going to help you out.
13: What kind of additional data do you get from the ADS-B that can help you help pilots? Yeah.
17: Great.
16: Or do you get everything you need from
14: with the aircraft that I have it? At least I can see the call sign out there, even if I'm not talking to them. It is a little toggle feature I can use on my settings, and it's just starting to get a little bit more popular. We're seeing it a lot more often.
13: So it helps you identify aircraft who might not be talking to you a little bit quicker.
16: So you're in Jacksonville, you're in Washington Center, not a lot of mountains, but I suppose another benefit of ADS-B is for the controllers that are in the mountainous areas, it can really help.
17: In the Southeast, we are thunderstorm specialists, especially in the summertime, big nasty lines of severe weather roll through. And general aviation pilots may or may not be equipped with weather equipment. You know, I don't know what's in your airplane, you know, as far as the newest technology. So a lot of times these pilots, they're looking out the window, they see something scary, and they want to fly around it, but not knowing how far that goes, not knowing how far offshore that goes. That's what I encounter sometimes is general aviation, VFR pilots deviate for weather, and they end up 30, 40, 50 miles offshore. That's a bad place to be if you're only at 5,000 feet in a single-engine airplane. Yeah.
13: So our last guest we were talking with, and he was talking about how a lot of the pilots who have this NexRad radar that are sent to their cockpit, there's actually a pretty good delay from what is actually happening and what they see, and that can sometimes cause them to go into an area that is they shouldn't be in. How much lag is there in your radar, and how quickly can you convey real weather to a pilot who's talking to you?
17: Yeah, so I'll go first, Greg, if you don't mind. Our equipment in en route centers is called ERAM, and I get 12-second updates. So I only get a position update every 12 seconds, so five times per minute. The weather is a mosaic radar feed, so it's coming from multiple sources, and it shows heavy, moderate, and extreme precipitation. But in Florida, storms can build fast and they can move fast, and sometimes that weather can be up to 8 minutes old. So what I'm depicting on the scope may not be the most accurate picture at that moment in time.
14: So to piggyback off of that, same with the radar sweeps, same with the radar for the NexRad. It does depend on the amount of information that they're pulling from. So if there is a radar site that's down, we get a little bit more delay on that. As far as the pilot's concerned, though, some aircraft want to go around the clouds that aren't generating precip yet. We only show precipitation on our scope. We don't show the clouds.
16: Sure.
14: So if you need something wider to go around something you're scared of, let us know.
16: Mm-hmm. And in terms of what you're able to do for the pilot who's declared an emergency and needs to get to an airport, do you have depiction of every airport in your sector? So
17: we,
16: if
17: we have the ability to display them. Yeah, we have a quick recall buttons that will bring up the airports.
14: And we can also bring up the information from that airport. We have a little computer off to the side called ERIDS, so we can pull up the approach plates if you need those. We can pull up the airport information, too.
16: Yeah. Wow.
17: And one thing I'd love to stress here before we run out of time is, and I mentioned it a little bit earlier, pilots are often very hesitant to declare an emergency for fear of paperwork or causing problems. You know. So as air traffic controllers, we have a very, very thick rule book of things we must do. And when that emergency gets declared, that alleviates me from complying with that rule book. Right? That takes the handcuffs off of us as controllers, and now we can do whatever is necessary to assist a pilot in need. So please declare that emergency, even if you think you may be experiencing an issue.
13: So now, you mentioned you're a flight instructor. Are you still a current flight instructor?
17: No, not current anymore. It's been a little while. Oh, I'm just a day VFR, $100 hamburger kind of guy.
13: Okay.
16: But around here, it's about 120.
13: You still have that experience of working with the student and something goes wrong. You know, how many of the controllers have some sort of flight experience? And I'm not looking for a hard number, just a guesstimate.
17: If I had to take a swag at it, just based on the guys I know, probably 30 to 40% have at least some kind of flying experience. Maybe maybe they got a first solo, or maybe they have a private pilot's license. We do have a few that were former airline pilots, and that's great. There are some facilities around the country that maintain a list of their controllers who do have flight experience and what they know how to fly. So if you as a pilot are experiencing a problem, you declare that emergency, they can call upon one of us to come over and talk you through an engine restart procedure or a stall spin recovery or a fuel starvation type situation. So we can assist in a myriad of ways that may not just be obvious.
13: Stall spin recovery, talking through, that ought to be a quick conversation.
17: Well, no, honestly, it actually happens more often than you'd think. We get VFR pilots that inadvertently get caught in IMC conditions, and they're constantly battling that stall spin situation.
16: Sure. Of course.
13: That makes sense?
16: So we've asked this before, and we just have a little bit of time left, but if there's one thing you could fix in the pilot world, what would it be?
17: Chop complaints.
14: Quick, clear, concise communication.
16: Yeah. That makes sense.
17: Yeah.
16: Yeah, it's interesting that, you know, the general aviation pilot, you know, if they're listening to airline communication, sometimes the airline pilots are kind of wordy, but what the GA pilot doesn't understand is that the guy on the radio is not flying the airplane. So you can keep your brain free, but if you're flying the airplane, minimalist is better.
17: Yeah, and you know what? It doesn't have to sound perfect.
16: No.
17: We know that there's a standard telephony format, so if you're not comfortable with it, I don't care.
16: Yeah.
17: Just speak plain English. We'll figure it out, you know?
13: Well, unfortunately, again, we are out of time. Things just seem to go by so quickly. We've been joined with Paul Behan and Greg Craven from NATCA, and thank you for coming in and sharing some of your knowledge with our listeners.
17: Happy to help.
14: Thanks for having us, guys.
16: See you guys.
12: From the EAA Radio Archives, here's an interview from 2010.
15: And the tops, top and bottoms, I think on that I use polyester with epoxy. Some of this epoxy is a bonding agent. And the wings are also polyester. And I use this Bryant stuff as an adhesive, epoxy adhesive.
5: Right.
15: And the tail. They came out with some stuff in those days, and they were using some of it on boats, too, and it was called polypropylene cloth, which looks like fiberglass cloth, but it's tougher than nails. It's really, I mean, they use polypropylene ropes today, skiing ropes and all that sort of thing, real tough stuff. Well, they made a cloth out of that. And so I thought, well, I'll try that on a stabilizer. And problem with that is it didn't wet out as easily as fiberglass cloth. When you wet the stuff out, like say you're making a skin for the wing, now you made that on a wax table, and it cured. Well, I used a squeegee first. In other words, I squeegeed it all out to get the weight to resin ratio right. You have to just in my opinion, you have to see the weave in there, because anything more than that just adds weight. So I made those skins on the table and actually pulled them up, and then I bonded them to the wing. And in doing that, I cleaned the area, the surface areas. And the nice thing about fiberglass, you just lay it on a wing, and I had a couple little points on each side of it. And you can mark where every rib is. You can see the rib right through the glass. And you flip it over, then I would sand that, and I'd mark it. Then I'd sand it with a belt sander. I'd just lightly cut through this thing, clean it with MEK first, and then just snare a few of the little fibers on the, in the glass. And that would give you good adhesion then with the epoxy adhesive that you're putting on. Again, this is way back. This is in the 60s, mid-60s, when I was doing most of this stuff. But the polypropylene, well, after you finally got it wetted out and everything was fine, it was, like I say, tougher nails, but you try to sand the edges where you cut it with a shears and then try to, I had a belt sander, I used that a lot, and try to do it. It would fuzz, you know. So, it's fuzzy stuff. So I have to go along with some more epoxy, and I'd saturate that fuzz with epoxy. When that's set up, then I could take the sander and it would clean it off. And so that's, I tried that on there, and then, of course, the landing gear. And that's another thing I thought, well, you know, they were doing bow and arrows then, making bows out of fiberglass, and they would spring, you know, and all that stuff. And actually, they were making, 3M was making a, what they called a Scotch ply, if I remember right. You could buy fiberglass bars. It was three inches wide, and I think it was an inch and an eighth thick. BD used that on his first BD airplanes. He bought it, and he'd whack off a hunk, but it was real expensive at the time. And I called a guy at 3M, and I said, talked to him a little bit about it, and it was very expensive. And in order to give me foot room in there, I had to have something like kind of a bow, you know. Otherwise, they'd be sticking up into the cabin, you know. Don't fall asleep, Dave.
5: Sorry about that. It's been a rough morning. Ha-ha. Anyway, we'll edit that out.
15: Yeah. Anyway, so I asked the guy. He was an engineer up there, a chemical engineer. And I said, well, gee, could a guy, you know, could you make that in the basement? Absolutely not. You have to have control pressures and temperatures and all that stuff. So I thanked him there, and then I got no upright radio. I mean, you guys don't remember those, but they were a, kind of a molded plywood.
5: Excuse me, I have two of them right now.
15: Oh, yeah, the big dials on the front and the
5: light. Magic eye tube.
15: So Bob Huggins at the airport there at Capitol Drive, he had this old radio on. He's going to throw it away. I said, I think I got a use for that. So gutted the whole thing, took it home, and I insulated it with fiberglass insulation that you put in your house. And I put two hot plates in the bottom of the thing. And then I had two temperature gauges in the thing, you know, like candy thermometer stuff. And I had to babysit that thing 12 hours. You had to bake it, as I recall, 180 degrees for 4 hours. Then you elevated the temperature to 300 degrees for 4 hours. Well, it took me 4 hours to get the temperature elevated to 400 degrees. And so it was a 12-hour babysit. And then I diagonally cut the... I made a mold that was just like a square mold, you know, with a curve in it. And then after it's all done, pull it out of the mold and diagonally cut it. You got a right and a left-hand gear leg and trim it, of course, you know. Well, I made five of those before I finally got the right one.
5: Wow.
15: And it was three. It was four. On the fourth one, I got the right process, because I was trying to do it with doing it cold, and I almost set the house on fire. The doggone epoxy started to exotherm, you know, and pretty soon it's smoking. And anyway, then an old buddy of mine was a dentist. He had a patient that was a chemical. He just started a new plastics plant and chemical guys, and asked if I could come out and talk to his chemical engineer. He said, oh, yeah, send him out. So I went out there, and he set me on the right process and the right resins to use and the right hardener, more specifically. And then baked it, and that's same gear that's on there today, 41 years later.
5: You must have got it right, Ron. You haven't broken it yet.
15: It's been coast to coast, through the mountains, and we landed. That's one other thing that came about while I was... This was in the 90s, and we took our over-the-hill trips, okay? We had a bunch of old guys, and we had from 10 to 12 airplanes. We go to fly-ins, California, New York, Arizona, you know, all over the place. We had a good time. And I had ridden, we were going into Phoenix to the plant out there, Copper State. And I had been reading something about the old epoxies, the old formulas and stuff would start to soften with heat. In other words, you got, you know, too much heat, you know, and they would, parts would start to slip. And now we're going into Phoenix. We landed there. This is in October, 106 degrees. And, man, I got down. Man, I'm checking things over to see if anything maybe is starting to slip or something. And fortunately, it didn't. And we landed there. It was 106 degrees there 5 days, and the temperature went down to 104 when we left. So it's sitting outside. So that was
5: so much for the heat.
15: That was a fair test for it, you know. But the model I made years ago, which I've still got, it's a 1-inch scale, and that worked out the construction details pretty much. And again, I covered that with sheet balsa. But this is probably, in my estimation anyway, the most economical way you can build an airplane. And I would do something a little bit different. If I was a little younger, I would use flat foam instead of making a wooden frame.
5: Foam core sandwich.

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1: Use a big piece of plate glass or a big piece of plate aluminum or something there that you could put your mold release on and make your stuff. But it's all, like I say, the table, the flat table is your mold. You make everything from that. But you can, you know, like wheel pants and stuff like that. Cowling is all molded. I made a mold for that and all that stuff. So, but it's still a, well, of course, I always tell these young kids today, you know, they're talking about putting 80, 90,000, you know, into an airplane by the time they get it done, you know. And I built this thing for $1,530, and that included a new radio, you know, back in the 60s. Of course, I know there's a difference in the economy and all this other stuff, but yeah, oh boy. Did a lot of scrounging, you know, and I made a seat out of, I worked for the telephone company at the time, and they were throwing a lot of old teletype parts, the old 15, 14 types. They were throwing it away. I thought, oh, that stuff's kind of shiny in there. I didn't want to throw that stuff away. So I made a seat, and I used I used teletype parts and that. I had cables in there, little pulleys that they used on there, and all that stuff that they were throwing away. I made where the operator used to sit, there was a piece of 3/8 cold rolled steel that held a piece of canvas, and the old cord weights, when they'd stick the cords in, they had weights on them, and these weights would go back and forth, so this canvas kept the weights from hitting the wood and back, you know. And but that was a piece of 3/8 cold roll steel up there. So I bent that up, made the handle out of it, you know, and the guys at the office, Scott, he says, if this thing ever does fly, he says, you won't know whether to ring or fly. He says, you know.
2: It's got so many phone parts in it.
1: Yeah, and my.
3: Here's one from AirVenture Oshkosh 2022.
4: This is Digital Dave.
2: And I'm Fast Eddie.
4: And joining us is Mirko Hahn. Did I get that right?
5: Yeah, it was close enough.
4: Okay, good enough, good enough. From AeroSys, and you guys have an interesting product you've been working on here called Goose. It's like, okay, high-tech product, not necessarily a high-tech name, but whatever.
5: Well, yeah. I think you can argue about the name, but we believe every pilot needs a goose to talk to.
4: Okay. That just doesn't sound good. But anyway, Goose is an aviation assistant. I mean, what would you call it?
5: So we call it the digital co-pilot. But what it really is it's a technology device that replicates the pilot monitoring. And we really want to bring the safety concepts and the procedures of a multi-crew flight in single pilot aviation.
4: Okay. That sounds like a daunting task.
2: Well, it's definitely going to be interesting.
4: So it's not just listening to the pilot's radio transmissions. It's also hooked into the navigation equipment and all this kind of stuff?
5: Yeah, exactly. So it is wired with the headset, so you just plug it in line with your headset, and then it goes straight into the intercom. So Goose hears everything you say, and Goose also hears everything you hear. And additionally, we have we call it FTU. It's a little flight tracking unit. It has everything in there in ADS-B, GPS, accelerometers, so all that sort of stuff. And so what you would do is you just upload your flight plan from any EFB you have. And so Goose knows where you want to go, which flight plan you have, and then can give you all the information related to it, gives you navigation briefings, lets you know when you're too much off track, or you could even ask for direct to and frequencies of the closest airfields.
4: So it has a general information database as well.
5: Yeah, absolutely.
4: I had a thought and it went right out of my head.
2: Is this a portable unit or something that's permanently installed in the aircraft?
5: No, that's a portable unit, and that's one of the key aspects of it. I don't own an aircraft, so I always have to take one of the club or go to an owner's group. And so I wanted a device that I can take with me that goes with me with my headset to the aircraft and can fly basically every aircraft, every helicopter there is. Everything I want to fly, I take my Goose.
4: So this thing is going to run. It's going to tell me if I'm off course. I guess it can't monitor fuel levels, but it can monitor if I tell it how much fuel I burn per hour. And is it going to tell me it's time to change tanks, it's time to do this?
5: Yeah, exactly. So when you configure Goose the first time, you just download the aircraft information from our database, and then you can customize it, obviously, to

0: to your individual retrofits and whatever you have in there. But it has all the performance data in it, and once you submit the flight plan, it obviously has all the information on how much fuel you have in there, and then Goose would know the performance of your aircraft depending on the flight level. It gives you leaning procedures, all that sort of stuff. So it knows how many fuel you've burned and knows how much fuel is left. And so, yeah, absolutely.
1: Can I say Goose pre-landing checklist and it'll read the checklist to me?
0: Absolutely, yes, you can. You just say Goose, start final checklist on a short final, whatever there is, any checklist you have in your aircraft, you can just start it. You navigate through it. You tick off items. You skip items and save them for later. And yeah, absolutely. So it does everything a human co-pilot would do, or at least what you would expect from a human co-pilot.
1: Right, without forgetting things.
2: Now,
0: exactly.
2: Does this also act as a cockpit voice recorder as well in case of an accident?
0: Yes and no. So we don't record and store the audio as an audio file. However, we do transcribe it. And so what you have after the flight, you always have a flight log, which has all the information in it, everything that you said, everything that you heard. Has a timestamp on it. You know whether you said it, whether you heard it, whether it was meant for you or just for someone else on the frequency. And then you've obviously have the GPS data for it, so you can, in retrospective, you can really see what was going on during the flight and what time you had which clearance and all these kind of things. Yeah.
1: Wow. So it is almost as good as a flight data recorder.
2: I was going to say it's kind of a combination between flight data and cockpit voice recorder.
0: Absolutely. Yeah.
1: If my airplane suddenly assumes an unusual attitude, is Goose going to say, hey, what are you doing?
0: Yes and no. So we're working on that. We're working together with the German Aerospace Center and currently developing a kind of a docking station, which is hardwired to the aircraft itself and then sits on the avionics bus and gets all the information and then even unlocks powers that we don't have if we are not sitting on the avionics bus. So, and in that case, yes, absolutely. Goose will point out any digital information there is, which is not in accordance with a safe flight. But what we can do right now is give you airspace warnings. We know whether you've been cleared for a controlled airspace or not. We know whether you have two-way communication established or not. And so...
1: you've got some serious horsepower in this thing, processing horsepower, your voice recognition.
0: Absolutely.
1: And it says AI, so it has to understand what it's listening to.
0: Yes, sir. It is.
1: That's incredible.
0: You know, thanks, yeah.
2: A lot of GPSs these days will have options for voices. Can you do a male voice or a female voice, depending upon what you want to do?
0: Yes, you can, absolutely. And we really gave that a lot of thought. And we're currently starting off with a fairly high-pitched female voice. We monitored the ambient noise in aircraft in different positions and in different situations. And we figured due to the low ambient noise we have surrounding in an aircraft, a kind of a higher voice is easier to understand for the pilot, especially in stressy situations.
1: I want the voice of Darth Vader.
2: Yeah, there you
1: Dave,
2: go.
1: Dave, you're off
2: Wait
1: course.
2: A minute. Hey, how about Samuel L. Jackson?
1: Yeah, oh, yeah. That'd be good, too.
2: with the kind of language that he used in Pulp Fiction, you know?
1: Yeah. This is kind of a morbid thought, but when things are going really badly, does it go, oh, bleep?
2: Oh, snap. Well, you know, the military has a term for this, and I'm going to tone it down, but they call it beefing Betty.
1: Yeah.
2: I'm not going to say what they really call
1: it. I don't know. I kind of like the idea, especially if you're a low-time pilot, you're a little overwhelmed with what's going on, and you might forget a few things along the way.
0: Absolutely. And, I mean, that's what it's eventually for, just to help pilots out, to assist pilots in needs, and eventually to save lives. And especially when you plan a cross-country flight and you just need to go down for any reason. One of your passengers might be sick. You just might need a bathroom or a break. You can always ask for the nearest airport, get a direct bearing to the nearest suitable airfield that suits your aircraft. And you can ask for frequency, so all these kind of things. And you don't have to use a touchscreen on a bumpy ride or look up something, because we believe every information should be accessible super easy so that the pilot can focus on actually flying the plane and not shifting the center of attention towards an iPad screen or
1: trying to read a sectional chart.
0: Exactly.
1: Mm-hmm. It monitors ADS-B in as well,
0: yes, sir.
1: It's going to give you audio traffic alerts or conflict
0: yes,
1: alerts?
0: Yes, sir, it does. Once you plan the flight, you gather all the weather information, and Goose will give you significant weather changes on your route, and so all these kind of things.
1: That's amazing.
2: That is amazing. How big is this unit?
0: It's not too big.
1: Weighs about 300 pounds. Yeah. It says for a refrigerator.
2: And pulls enough power to run a welder. Yeah.
0: So what we have a little battery in there. It powers it for about 4 hours, but you can always connect it to your USB or maybe even to your Limo, whatever you have.
1: Now, you don't need any kind of cellular connectivity or internet connectivity while you're flying.
0: Absolutely not. That is one of the big differences to all the other voice recognitions out there, because they usually depend on cellular data, and we don't need that. It works on the ground as well as up at flight level 400.
1: Right. All the intelligence is in the box. You're not relying on cloud computing or anything.
0: Nothing at all. And it's less than a pound. So it's about 400 grams.
1: Wow.
2: That's
1: a lot of horsepower in a little package.
2: I was expecting it to be much bigger and much heavier.
1: Yeah.
0: No, it's super light and easy. You can check it out in Hangar C and just talk to Goose.
1: This is for sale now or still in beta or what?
0: It is in beta. And we are now trying to get the GA industry involved to get feedback and to really get the beta out there and gather all the feedback. And beta will be shipped for Christmas, and then the first version will be shipped anytime next year between Sun and Fun and Oshkosh.
1: Okay. Do you guys have a simulator that we can actually sit in and experience how it's going to interact?
0: We don't have a simulator, but we do have Goose up on display, so you can talk to Goose, and you can navigate through all the checklists with Goose. It actually, lets you ask for frequencies of every airport in the world, gives you direct bearings to every airport in the world, and you should come and check it out.
1: Oh, yeah. Well, I want to mess with Goose because I want to ask it to do things that just don't make sense. Like, hey, Goose, get bent, and I want to see what it says.
2: I'm sorry, but I keep coming up with all this Top Gun references for Goose. You know,
1: Goose, I'm too close for missiles. Switching the guns. Just to see what it does. And I'll bet money there's Easter eggs hidden in there that if you tell it something, it'll say something cute back.
0: Yes, sir. It certainly will.
1: There you go.
2: See that? That's fun. It's been put together by a bunch of wise guys.
1: Right. There's the contest, trying to find the Easter eggs.
0: Yes, sir.
1: All right. And you're in hangar where?
0: Hangar C, booth 3020.
1: 302. We've been speaking with Mirko Hahn from Aerosys about Goose. And no, not the type you hit with your airplane.
2: Yeah.
1: The type that you want to take with you.
2: Right. And the thing of it being was, if once again, the old story is, if I had been flying, Goose would still be alive.
1: Yeah, there you go. All right. This is Digital Dave.
2: And I'm Fast Eddie. And this is EAA Radio.
1: This is Digital Dave.
2: And I'm Fast Eddie.
1: And this is Hot Start.
2: Again.
1: And EAA Radio.
2: Yep, we're having fun.
1: And joining us is Miss Claudia Herrera from NASA. Say it with me.
2: NASA. We've had a lot of NASA this week, and I'm loving this stuff.
1: NASA good.
2: Yep. Oh, and here's today's topic. They're testing highly flexible wings. I'm an expert. I build model airplanes with flappy wings on.
1: Yes.
2: You should talk to me
1: sometime. So why do we think the flexible wings is a good thing?
3: So what we've seen is as airplanes are coming in to land and the pilots throttle all the way back down, there's still a very large signature in the noise coming off the airplane, which is an indication of all the turbulent flow that is created in the Fowler flap separation to the wing. And what we're trying to do with these flexible wings is create a continuous surface. And when you have this flexible wing flap, you're able to do that, and you therefore get rid of the gap between the Fowler flap and the wing, making the flow over the wing much more efficient.
1: So instead of a rigid pivoting surface, you're going to make the wing flexible enough to literally just bend the trailing edge down a little bit.
3: Exactly. And for now, we're starting with the trailing edges, and we're starting with what would be the Fowler flap section of the wing to be that flexible part that we're essentially bending to create that lift.
1: Well, I don't know if you're flying anything. It looks like you are. Have you noticed that it is a more efficient flap? It generates better lift with less drag?
3: That is a very good question. And we've flight tested this. We've actually done two phases of flight testing with this flap. And there's a range of deflections that it can be exercised through. We've noticed that there is that benefit in certain deflections and not so much in the larger deflections, for example. But what we've come to the conclusion is that it's really what we need to do next, now that we've proven the technology and the structure, that the structure can be flown, we need to start from a clean sheet design and integrate it into the whole wing so we can really get the benefits of reduced drag and increased lift.
1: Now, I'm assuming you're using hydraulic actuators to bend the wing?
3: That's another good question. Because this was more of a structural demonstration, we were not actually actuating it in flight. We were fixing the deflections on the ground and then flying it with that fixed deflection throughout the full envelope.
1: Okay.
2: All right.
1: That's
2: so
1: good. That's the first step.
2: Yeah, you're starting. This is ground level stuff that you're doing, but the finished product is going to be an airliner using this technology.
3: Correct. That is the goal. We eventually want to see these on the next generation design of aircraft, something that, as I mentioned before, there's a clean sheet design. It's integrated from the very beginning and potentially in more areas of the wing, not just what would encompass the Fowler flap. But
1: right. I mean, you could do ailerons the same way.
3: Exactly. All sorts of control surfaces could be used this way.
2: What kind of materials are you going to be using in this?
3: That's another good question. For this particular project that we tested in the fall, that information is proprietary, so I can't...
1: Well, you can say metal versus composite.
2: Right.
3: I can say conventional aerospace-grade materials.
1: Which could be anything.
2: She could tell
1: us... Anything from a bubblegum wrapper on down.
2: She could tell us, but then she'd have to kill us.
1: Kill us, right. Wouldn't be the first time.
2: Nope.
3: Something that we can bend.
1: There you go. Hey, I got some cardboard boxes.
2: There we go.
1: Well, it doesn't rain much here.
2: That's what I build my airplanes out of, cardboard, foam, any material laying around the house.
1: How long have you guys been doing this testing?
3: We've been doing this testing. We finished in November of 2017, and we started in November of 2013. So 5 years total that we exposed this flexible flap.
1: So you've got thousands of hours of flight time, hopefully, or at least more than like three.
3: Oh, definitely more than three. I'm trying to actually... Do the math right now.
1: Well, you're better than me. I don't do math. I gave it up for Lent.
3: And I'm doing math on the spot. But hundreds of hours. I can say that confidently.
1: Yeah, a lot. So that's a lot of data to crunch and everything else. I mean, how long are we? How far away from wings flapping like birds? That's almost what it sounds like.
3: That is the goal. We want to make our wings as efficient as possible. Structures that we can optimize depending on where we are in the flight envelope. And we're starting with the Fowler flaps. There are lots of technologies right now that are being researched and demonstrated. This is just one of them. But there's an integration that still needs to happen in terms of actuation, like you asked earlier, in terms of materials, and then in terms of actually demonstrating the full concept. So we're still a ways away, but there's a lot of work that's being done, and there's a lot of important small steps being accomplished along the way. Even, for example, with these flexible flaps, the company that built this is called Flexus, and they're actually actively working to look at retrofits on certain airliners right now. So there are some important steps being accomplished.
1: Now, I also from your material, I got that flutter is one of your big bugaboos. You're grappling with the problem of flutter. Anyway.
3: Yes, and that's something that we did a lot of learning. We had a preliminary set of thinking going into the flight testing for these flaps that flutter was a huge concern, and it even affected how we did our flight testing. As we increased our knowledge and experience with these flaps, we realized that we could have a lot more confidence in how we were analyzing and how we did the ground testing, which then allowed us to be more comfortable. And in flight testing, once we did the second phase of flight testing and we went to a higher Mach number, we were able to see that flutter was not as big of a concern.
1: Okay, higher Mach number? Yeah, are we thinking supersonic regime here?
3: Not yet. So the initial Mach number was to Mach 0.75, and we were able to extend that to Mach 0.85.
1: Wow, that's still pretty fast.
2: That's moving right along.
1: For an airliner.
3: It is, and exactly. That's the point, is to replicate what an airliner does.
1: So the takeaway is put a set of these on your 150 and do Mach 0.4.
2: There you are.
3: There you go.
2: Well, you know, this is not as simple as just making, you know, a flexible surface, because you've got a lot of other things to consider here. You've got to consider the weight of the airplane, your max gross weight, your speeds, and With all of that comes the flexing of the wing itself. If you're on an airliner and you're in turbulent air, you look out the window, you see that wing moving 6 feet. The B-52 is famous for 50 feet, and that's normal. So you've got to
1: figure... And that's a rigid wing.
2: That is a rigid wing. You've got to figure out how to make this all work with that wing bouncing up and down like a yo-yo.
1: Well, you could also imagine sensors and computer augmentation using the flexible surfaces to suppress the wing flex.
3: Exactly. There are okay, a lot that, of... Sorry,
2: you know, that would work. It's complicated.
1: Yes, it's complicated.
2: And it better not
1: we
2: run...
1: We wouldn't understand.
2: It better not run on Windows 10 either.
1: Nice. Nice. Anyway, go ahead. You were going to say something.
3: Well, and you hit the nail on the head in terms of all of these different disciplines that have to be evaluated in terms of when we start to look at what we're calling more efficient structures, because that's really what we're getting at. They are flexible because they're going to be more efficient, but they're also optimized, and they're going to be optimized. The goal is to be able to optimize for each particular point in the sky, and that's a faraway goal. But if we can do that, then even when we see these large deflections, we know that the structure is safe and the structure is stable.
2: That's the key, safe and
1: yep.
2: stable.
1: Yeah. Well, that's an inherently stable on its own, or augmented stability like we see on so many other military aircraft and stuff?
3: It'll be a combination of both.
1: Okay.
3: Both passive and active.
1: Right, and cup
3: systems.
1: Holders, too. We need cup holders.
3: Oh, yes. We cannot forget the cup holders.
2: You did hit the point, though, on flutter. I've seen the results of that. A lot of people have seen the results of that with the stealth accident in Baltimore. That was flutter right off the bat. But, you know, I just never thought about flutter on a flexible surface. That's got to be a major problem.
3: It is. And it's been, you know, when you look at the history of airplanes, it's kind of had a cyclical function to it. When it was first happening, airplanes just weren't coming back, and it took us a while to really understand the problem of flutter. But then we got to the point where we could understand it, and our solution was stiffen the structure, which just meant make it beefier.
1: Right.
3: And we followed that approach for many, many years. But now we're looking at how do we make our structures more efficient, more optimized. So now we're kind of going back to the opposite direction in terms of now that we have the ability to make our structures more optimized, we can make our structures more flexible and, again, decrease the flutter margin. And I know that sounds a little bit dangerous, but because our structures are optimized, we can decrease that margin but keep that margin throughout the whole flight envelope and, again, know that the structure is stable.
1: And, yeah, it's not going to flutter.
2: Well, you don't want to do that, that's for sure.
3: No.
2: It destroys everything in its path. There's just no recovery from it.
1: Well... Anyway.
2: Seriously.
1: I understand that, because it's a tremendous amount of energy.
2: If your airplane has flutter, you better have an ejection seat. Seriously.
1: Yeah, well, you don't have time. Anyway, so this is ongoing. What phase are you in right now?
3: We have completed this project. We did our last flight in November of 2017, and right now we're looking at all the data related to that and just doing all the publications and making sure that we let the public know all the information that we were able to gather.
1: Okay, so you're done? That's kind of a letdown after all that. I mean, you've probably gone, well, why can't we, if we could just do this and this and this, we'd learn some more. But that's the way with all this pure research.
3: Well, and especially when it comes to NASA. NASA, we have goals that we set, and once we've accomplished those goals, then we want to transfer the state of that technology into the private sector so they can start implementing it and they can really take it into the production type of mode.
1: So you're not to that point yet where you've actually published the data to the private sector?
3: Not quite yet. We've only just begun.
1: Okay, and then there's the phone support.
3: And then there's the phone support.
1: Somebody's going to call you and go, I don't understand what you're talking about here.
2: Well, the question I have is the airplane that you use is the X-56A here, according to the picture I'm looking at. What happened to the airplane? Did they give it just to a local model club and say, here, fly it?
3: So that's actually a different airplane. The X-56 airplane is actually still flying.
2: Is it?
3: It is. And X-56 is using what we call the active flutter suppression. So that's exactly what you were talking about earlier with the augmented systems.
1: Right.
3: And we're still very much in the middle of flight testing that.
1: Okay. Now, where can we find you here on the field?
3: Forum 2.
1: Okay. This is Digital Dave. I want to thank you guys for joining us.
2: Yeah.
1: And
2: I'm Fast Eddie, and this is EAA Radio.
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5: Well, here we are back again with another segment of Attitude Adjustment. And, you know, I have to tell you, Amy, after 4 days of this, my attitude is so good. It is fixed. And you know, it's because of all the people that we get to meet here every week. And
6: I keep my promises to you.
5: Yeah, you know, and I'm so happy to have a guy here that I've known for a bunch of years. And if it hadn't been for Rod Rakic, I would never have gotten involved in iPhones. First time I met him, we were having lunch. He's from Chicago, too, with me. And we were sitting having lunch, and he was playing with this thing. I said, "What is that?" And he showed me, and I think I went out and got one the next day or something, and I've been hooked ever since. So it's your fault. Well, welcome Rod Rakic, the man who has, over the years, been a digital strategist, of course, a pilot. I know you're a CAP guy for a long time, but you are the co-founder of Open Airplane. Welcome.
7: Thank you. Thanks for having me back.
5: Well, heck, I mean, we just want to hear about Open Airplane, not to mention all kinds of other things that you're involved in. But you've got your Open Airplane t-shirt on.
7: I do.
5: Which means you are the official Open Airplane guy.
7: Yeah.
5: So tell people what Open Airplane is for those that don't know.
6: I knew you were going to get around to asking that question.
7: Yeah, sure. Open Airplane makes renting an airplane as easy as renting a car.
6: Mm-hmm. Simple as that.
7: That's the value proposition.
6: That's it. Well, we're gonna need another guest because he's explained everything.
7: Yeah.
6: No,
7: okay.
6: I'm
7: thanks.
6: Kidding.
7: Thanks for the time. No, it's been great. See you next year.
5: Exactly. Well, how does that work though? You know,
7: so Open Airplane offers pilots what we call a universal pilot checkout. It does three things for pilots. It resets the clock on the flight review. It earns them up to a 10% discount on renter's insurance, and it gives them access to the same make, model, aircraft all across the country.
6: When you say all across the country, what are you really saying? I mean, is there like one spot here and then another spot way over there? How many of these airplanes do you have logged into your Open Airplane system now?
7: So today we have 33 types of aircraft available for rent via Open Airplane. Everything from tail draggers to light twins. We have now over 300 aircraft available in the network. 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
6: Including Hawaii.
7: Including Hawaii and Alaska.
6: And Alaska, and Alaska now. You got Alaska. That's awesome.
7: All the way down to Florida, all the way up to Massachusetts, all the way over to Southern California and a lot of places in between.
6: So people are buying into this concept. I remember when it was brand new and you were very confident it was going to work. And I kept going, let's see where this goes. But I mean,
7: you're
6: making it work.
7: The icon of business models here.
5: I was also slightly skeptical. I do remember you and I having pizza at some place in Evanston and you running the idea by me. And I said, well, you know, it could work. I said, but you're going to need the insurance companies. And
6: yeah, how'd you get him?
5: You did that.
6: Yeah,
5: I can't
6: I'm so
5: how
6: impressed.
5: You did that.
7: So what most people don't know is that Rob Mark was there for the very beginning.
5: The first slice of pizza. Yes.
7: The idea had sort of been sort of germinating for a while, but I really hadn't talked to anyone. And if there's one thing we've found success with is talking to people about the ideas. This idea that, you know, you've got an idea and if you keep it secret so no one can copy it, that doesn't work very well. In fact, the opposite is what we found true. You know, if we're going to have innovation, if we're going to have new ideas actually happen versus just be sort of, you know, stuck in someone's, you know, workshop, we need to talk about them. We need to engage the community. And you were the first person that I ever engaged with this idea that became Open Airplane. We said, how do we have more access to airplanes? How do we get more pilots flying more? How do we get more value out of having a pilot certificate in our pocket? And of course, the next thing was, how do we engage with the insurance carriers to make sure that we create something that they can back?
5: How? So was that the secret sauce? Okay, so we can't, we won't dig in.
7: No, it's not secret at all. It's what we did is we went to the insurance carriers with a case study. We said, look, if people take and demonstrate proficiency every 12 months instead of every 24 months, and they do it pass-fail to the PTS. This is what the Civil Air Patrol does with over 8,500 pilots who are flying, you know, weekends in the same, you know, mostly Cessnas, and flying very challenging missions. Yet their accident rate was 60% lower than everybody else's.
5: And that's interesting. I didn't know that.
7: And we said, wait a minute. If you can find a way to operate piston singles at a 60% lower accident rate than everybody else, maybe we should incentivize people to go do that and do more of that. And that's what we brought to the industry. Everyone told us. The insurance carriers, you know, while the pilots may love the idea, the insurance carriers will never let you do this. And a lot of sort of collaborative consumption or these sharing economy companies, you know, really get a rep for sort of trying to do an end round around regulation, around the, you know, around industries as they try to disrupt them. Open Airplane, instead, we really adopted a doctrine of engagement. We went to the insurance carriers here at Oshkosh. If you have a business card and it said vice president of underwriting at any of the insurance carriers in 2011, I stalked you.
6: Okay.
7: And that's how it started. We had the conversation. We said, look, we just have this idea. How do we make pilot certificates more valuable? How do we get more pilots flying? Well, what if we did this? What if we offered this service? And slowly the insurance carriers saw that this was a way to sell more insurance, lower risk, and keep more of their customers. Because obviously if you have flight schools and flying clubs and now individual owners who aren't flying their aircraft enough, those aircraft aren't going to stick around. And then it'll just continue to contract. So let's create a business that really hits on that. Lowering risk, creating more value, both for the pilot community who's going to fly the airplanes, and for the folks who own those airplanes and operate those airplanes.
5: Well, so if somebody really likes the idea, what's the first thing they should do?
7: So we made it easy. And as you know, sometimes aviation, the first step is the hardest. So for us, we made it easy because it's free to join Open Airplane. You go online on any device. So if you've got a web browser, on a smartphone, on a tablet, those of you who are listening to me here at Oshkosh can pull your phones out right now. The internet's working pretty good today. And go to openairplane.com. And on any of those devices, and create a profile for free. And that profile then captures all that information that the flight school might need from you, and you're going to rent the airplane. But now you've got a profile that can follow you as you go and rent and fly all over the country. And you don't have to do it over and over and over again. It's much more convenient.
6: So they don't have to join some kind of club or anything like that?
7: Nope.
6: That's big, because a lot of people get put off by the idea that they've got to get a checkout, they've got to join the club, and I mean, it's like it used to be in Utah when you wanted
7: dues.
6: A drink, you know?
7: Well, this idea that I have to
6: dues,
7: be
6: exactly.
7: Current, if I do get a checkout, if I go back to Michigan to visit family, the old way to do this was I could do a checkout, but then I'd have to keep that checkout alive by flying with that particular flight school
6: exactly. Every
7: 90 days. Even
6: exactly.
7: though I'm flying pretty much every weekend, I'm probably logging between 10 and 20 hours a month in the same airframe. It was a little ridiculous. And so these are the kinds of things that we designed Open Airplane to just simply take away friction. So let's not require you to fly the same airplane. Let's have you fly the same type. Be current to fly as pilot command before you can rent with Open Airplane, but not require you to fly it at that particular airport, at the particular tail number. This idea, you know, you get done flying and we've all stood there while the 23-year-old flight instructor fights with the credit card machine.
6: Yeah, we have.
7: Where else do we do that? But in aviation, it's okay to do that. It's totally okay. No, it's not. We said, no. So when you fly with Open Airplane, you put your Hobbs and Tack Time into the app. We calculate the bill. You get a receipt. We use the credit card that you have on file. You never take your card out of your pocket, just
6: nice.
7: Like you do anywhere else when you travel. So we're really looking at other experiences are not aviation, finding the best ones and applying them to our community that we're passionate about.
6: The more you tell me about this, the more I like it.
7: We can't wait for you to be flying with us.
5: Well, no, is the checkout the same at every location? I mean,
7: the Universal Pilot Checkout is standardized. It's a flight review. It's a flight review flown pass-fail to the PTS. So all you have to do is be able to demonstrate that you can fly to the PTS every 12 months. It's not magic. You don't have to be the ace of the base. 80% of the pilots complete on the first try. And what it does is it makes them more confident. Not just that they're demonstrating being competent, but more confident when they step out to the airplane. And if you're more confident when you fly because you now, you know, you've refreshed on emergency procedures and maneuvers, and you've really just sort of knocked the rust off recently, it means you're going to have more fun when you go flying, you know, when you go out to the airport and bring your family to the airplane.
6: What about the FAA Wings program? They also have a proficiency. Is there any dovetail into that?
7: We're working on that.
6: Okay.
7: FAA has basically offered to give us a syllabus and sort of make that all go all automatic. Mm-hmm. But we don't have that yet.
6: I ask because that's also a 12-month cycle.
7: Mm-hmm.
6: And so I use that a lot with students. And I find that it's very helpful because I also do safety seminars.
7: It gives you
6: all
7: structure.
6: Over the place. It gives structure. It is absolutely to the PTS.
7: Yes.
6: There's no question about that. And it can be one flight, two flights, three flights throughout 12 months.
7: But the difference is that you're doing the same amount of effort, but if you do it as a universal pilot checkout.
6: It's the same thing, but maybe there's a way to dovetail it so your universal checkout goes into their wings so they get their BFR renewed.
7: Well, even today, an instructor would be able to give you wings credit for the flight portion.
6: Perfect.
7: Because we're doing
6: okay.
7: That, right?
6: Great.
7: Most importantly, every time a flight review, a universal pilot checkout is flown, it is a flight review.
6: Perfect.
7: Right? So it knocks that out. So we definitely have that already designed into the system, baked in so that you fly once and you get all this magic power.
5: Are there a lot of people that are already open airplane, what do you
7: we
5: call
7: just,
5: them?
7: Well,
5: open
7: pilots?
5: Airplane people?
7: We call them pilots, believe
5: it
7: or not.
5: Right, okay.
7: Yeah.
5: Open
7: yeah.
5: airplane
6: that
5: pilots.
6: Would make sense.
7: Yeah, yeah.
6: Yes.
7: We rent airplanes and you need pilots, and we now have crossed just over 9,700 pilots signed up to fly with Open Airplane.
5: Well, where can people find out more about Open Airplane?
7: OpenAirplane.com on any device.
5: Wow, that was really tough. It sounds, well, you know, we are so glad that you were able to come by and join us and
7: My
5: tell
7: pleasure.
5: Us about this. And I'm so glad to hear that you're almost 10,000 pilots. And Rod Rakic, I want to thank you so much for joining us today on EAA Radio, 1210 AM, 96.5 FM in Oshkosh.
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9: JMG was Sebastian Heinz over at the Zenith Aircraft Company's display here at AirVenture 2006. And Sebastian, a few years ago, I had the opportunity to speak with your father, Chris, about the Zenith Aircraft Company. And can you update us on the progress and the excitement about light sport and how that's affecting your company?
10: Well, a lot has happened over the last couple of years in the light sport arena. We finally have a category, and manufacturers are delivering and building airplanes. So we're really excited that it is a reality, that all the work that EAA and other groups have been doing for the last 10 years is now a reality. So we are not only manufacturing the airplanes, but we're also delivering the factory-finished light sport aircraft to flying schools and individuals around the country. So we're really excited about the progress that's been happening now.
9: An exciting day today in particular, as a Cessna aircraft has now entered the light sport market. That will certainly give credibility to the whole light sport industry, and I'm sure that that will be a benefit for Zenith Aircraft as well.
10: I think absolutely. I think, you know, Cessna is definitely the market leader as for light aircraft production, and seeing them really enter into the market, I think importantly we'll get a lot of the existing established flight schools really looking at replacing their old fleet of Cessna aircraft with light sport aircraft, hopefully a few of which will be Zenith aircrafts as well as Cessnas, of course.
9: Well, I think that's a given. You have a beautiful product, and you're located out here right next to the home-built cafe, very easy to find, and we would encourage anybody to stop by and take a look at your product offerings. Any new products for this year?
10: Well, not in terms of a brand new airplanes, but we have really fine-tuned our aircraft specifically for the light sport aircraft category. We've re-engined our Stoll CH-701 aircraft with a little bit more power for the increased gross weight that the new light sport aircraft category allows. And we have three beautiful examples of Zodiac XL light sport aircraft right here that customers can look at and sit in and learn more about right here at the convention.
9: Are the LSAs becoming, or the SLSAs, I should say, are they becoming more popular than the ELSAs?
10: Well, that's a very good question, and the answer is yes and no. Depending on the use for the airplane, the SLSA is a special light sport aircraft, and it allows not only flight training in the airplane, but also rental and limited commercial use of the airplane. For the average individual, I would say there's not a lot of appeal for that. Just like using your personal car for business use, it doesn't appeal to most people. But at the same time, it's vital to the industry that there are trainers out there, and that's where the SLSA aircraft permits these airplanes to be used for flight training, and it allows new people to enter into the fold of light aircraft. So it I think it's vitally important that SLSAs are delivered to flight schools and that individuals learn to fly on these new LSA aircraft.
9: Sebastian, on the SLSA side, what is your most popular model?
10: Definitely the Zodiac XL, which is our low-wing cross-country cruiser. It makes a very efficient, low-cost. It's a lot of fun to fly. It's really a nice little sports car of an airplane.
9: And where do you build these aircraft?
10: We build primarily in Mexico, Missouri, which is between St. Louis and Kansas City, and a sister company, Aircraft Manufacturing and Development, south of Georgia and Atlanta, or south of Atlanta and Georgia.
9: Okay, and what kind of production rate are you seeing now?
10: We're delivering about one aircraft a week right now, and we're in the process of being able to double the production by year end to about two aircraft a week.
9: So if somebody was to purchase one of your aircraft at AirVenture 2006, what type of delivery would they expect?
10: On an SLSA flyaway aircraft, it'd be basically end of the year. We also manufacture quick build kits, which are available in a much shorter format as a do-it-yourself kit.
9: Okay, Sebastian. Well, thank you very much for talking with us at EAA Radio, and good luck to you here at the show.
10: Well, thank you.
9: Jay Mongee reporting for EAA Radio on the grounds at AirVenture 2006.
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13: Here's a program note. 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Our radio archive dates back to 2004, and we play a few historical interviews from that archive every hour. So occasionally you'll hear a bit of history that has changed since it originally happened. Maybe a federal official who's gone to another job, a future product that turned out not to be, or a company that's no longer in business. We'll always tell you which year the interview was recorded before it plays. So don't be thrown off when you hear from FAA Administrator Blakey or the proposed Eclipse 400 single-engine jet. Aviation's always changing, and EAA Radio streams those programs from the past to make you smile when you recall that was one of the years you came to Oshkosh.
14: Here we go. This is a... I want to talk a minute about hardware.
15: Okay.
14: Wait, no. We've been talking about hardware now for about 15 minutes, so that's not really true. That was a really interesting last guess. But I got to be honest with you. I'm looking at the board over there, and I'm looking at the guest who just came into the room.
15: Yeah.
14: And Ryan Braun, who's the COO and Managing Director of UAvionics, is someone who knows more about the ADS-B going on behind his head than any of us in the room. So, Ryan, thank you very much for taking the time to come over here, because I've got to believe you are busy as a one-armed paper hanger here.
16: Well, thanks for having me on again. Always love coming on, talking about new things we're doing and ADS-B and far beyond that.
15: So the products that you guys provide, they started to get really interesting and popular just shortly before the mandate. was put in place. So now we're, what, a couple of years or more past
14: We're pushing towards 4 years, but believe it or not, they got interesting way back in 2016, 17. How long ago did I first meet you at Sun and Fun?
16: Yeah, it's probably 7 years at least. Yeah, maybe even a little bit before that. But, yeah, we, as Amy knows the story for sure, and many folks do out there, but we started more in the UAS industry, working with drones, and have brought that technology back into the general aviation space, which is what we're really passionate about. We're passionate about flying and these small airplanes we have, and about the safety of those airplanes and how we can bring all of those new things that we see everywhere but aviation back into the cockpit.
15: So give a highlight of the highlight reel of the product you're best known for.
16: Well, the product we're best known for would be the Sky Beacon and Tail Beacon. And that was what we would say probably the first affordable, really easy to install ADS-B system that was certified. So we've had a great relationship with Experimental Aircraft. A lot of successes there. They really kickstart so much that we've done. But everybody wants those products for certified aircraft. And in 2018, we certified our first ADS-B systems, just a few years before the mandate was due in the United States. And those were radically successful. If you walk around the field here, probably about half the airplanes are equipped with those Sky Beacon and Tail Beacon systems, which are essentially an ADS-B system in a light bulb.
14: Yeah, the eloquence and the simplicity of this micro technology, and that's the key word. The first time I saw your technology, you were showing me that, you know, the chip was smaller than my fingernail, and I went, oh, this is going to work, and how light. So we were early adopters with ADS-B, but our ADS-B box, because of that, had to be switched out before the mandate because they had different rules. And so they were going to shut us out of the system. And the UAvionics box for the experimental aircraft was the one that we ended up putting in. And ours was hardwired because that was the best solution at the time.
16: Right.
14: It's worked beautifully for, oh my gosh, at least 5, 6.5 years. I mean, we have a very low serial number.
16: Yeah.
14: If you've got serial numbers on those things.
16: Well, we love seeing those out there. You know, we're relatively new to the space compared to some companies, but we're starting to establish that history. And, you know, a lot of people come up, and it's been a very, very busy show for certain who have bought some of those early products and are always looking for the next great thing.
14: Well, yeah, because things don't last forever. There's no question about that. And also with technology, sometimes you really do want to upgrade. You have a compelling course for that. One of the things I like is I didn't have to put another driver to look at a new set of buttons to push inside my cockpit.
16: Yeah.
14: So when I use my transponder, I'm using my ADS-B.
16: Yeah.
14: So that's, again, simplicity, elegance. And your newest stuff, talk to us a little bit about what you've been doing recently that kind of marries with that.
16: Yeah, we've got, you know, when the ADS-B mandate completed, if you will, we knew there was going to be a tail on that, but we wanted to let the market know that we were in this space to stay. We weren't here just to satisfy that one demand and then leave. And so we've invested in a lot of new technologies, both in the U.S. and internationally. So we have new ADS-B systems that are designed to work with what they call space-based ADS-B. And those are very much for Canada and international markets. They are really amazing technology, again, packed in a light bulb. We also moved into displays, primary flight displays, both for the experimental market and the certified market. So we make attitude indicators, directional gyros, which, of course, are all electronic and are capable of really being interfaced, easily installed, and then interfaced with a lot of systems, including your EFBs. And what we do there is a little bit different than what some of the other manufacturers do because we're a little more open. We have great relationships with a lot of manufacturers. And so we're building a really connected cockpit ecosystem through all of these things that we've developed.
15: If you're just joining us, we're talking with Ryan Braun, who's the Chief Operating Officer and a Managing Director at UAvionics. You mentioned earlier that the company's start was sort of aimed at unmanned aerial systems.
16: Mm-hmm.
15: How does that factor into what you're doing now?
16: Everything we do. It helps us invest in general aviation, for starters, because there's a much broader market that we're able to develop products across. So we'll typically have a form factor of something that goes in a GA airplane, but also something that we've miniaturized to go in a drone and build multiple products. So it's really been a benefit to the GA community that we're able to do that, and it's drawn investment, and it's drawn a lot of new applications and safety benefit for that. We're doing a ton of things that people don't see here, and we don't really even talk about here, but what's called beyond visual line of sight flights.
14: Do talk about that.
16: So we have our own aircraft and operations that we perform, unmanned aircraft and manned as well. And we operate at a number of ranges across the United States, and we build the avionics that go in these, and we obtain what are called the waivers or exemptions for these long-distance flights. So it might be a pipeline inspection, might be an agricultural operation. So we design the communications radios that are able to allow a pilot to sit on the ground and remotely pilot for hundreds of miles. These are certified systems. Hundreds of miles.
15: Yes. So that means there are relays that have to be put in place.
16: Well, we have very high power radios. We also have a whole network communication system. It's called the Command and Control Communication Service Provider. So it's all cloud-based, and a pilot can sit in a van, hand off to another pilot. We manufacture GPS systems, transponders, autopilots, all of these things that go in these aircraft. And all of this has a trickle-down effect into what we do in GA. Because if we design an air data computer, we're going to put it both places. GPSs, the GPS that's in SkyBeacon and TailBeacon, we originally said we're going to design this to fit on a drone as well.
15: Yeah. My goodness.
14: That is so exciting after the week that we've had here at AirVenture, where we all got to see the Whisk fly
16: awesome.
14: The other day.
16: Yeah.
14: And again, same deal. That was somebody pushing a button in California, and it was autonomous.
16: And we're very involved with all of the AAM, UAM type companies because they need these certified technologies, things with integrity, to be able to perform autonomous flights and remotely piloted flights.
15: We're all still getting used to those acronyms. You want to spell them out?
16: Sure. Yeah. That's urban air mobility. It's kind of the Uber of the skies.
15: Yeah.
16: Advanced air mobility. It really can be brought into almost any electric aviation. But it's how people think that we may fly in the future. Maybe might be remotely, might be through autonomy. But it's all about being able to get more things sharing the sky more efficiently. And hopefully, maybe that's delivering packages, maybe it's delivering you, maybe it's simply replacing an existing helicopter who's doing very dangerous operations on high power lines.
15: What you're talking about allows the unmanned vehicle to actually functionally do see and avoid.
16: Yeah, and that is our core technology, see and avoid, detect and avoid. That's what ADS-B is at its heart. And we use that amongst other technology, radar, electrical or optical systems, and we piece that together, and that has been the foundation of a lot of what we work with the FAA. In fact, we just signed a SpaceX agreement, and a PR press release came out about an hour ago with NASA. So NASA is using our systems for this advanced air mobility research, essentially with vertiports and that. So we're very involved in that side of the world, and it's a kickback, we think, into GA. We love that. And we got one really other cool thing. I know we don't have a lot of time, but if people do want to stop by at some point at our booth, they can see a demo on something new that we brought. And we have four new products that we brought, really unique things. We wanted to show up this year, guns blazing, new innovation. And one of those things is really unique, and it's we call it RetroPilot. It's a retrofit autopilot for any aircraft with a yoke. And there's a number of companies kind of looking at how they can bring down the cost of autopilots. We think this is the coolest, neatest thing out there. And it mounts onto a yoke, and it's essentially a weight shift autopilot. And it's able to steer the aircraft single axis. And it ties to our primary flight displays. I didn't say the name before, I don't think, but it's called the AV-30. And it allows the AV-30 to fly the aircraft. And that can connect to all types of devices, including your iPad, to fly the airplane using ForeFlight, for example, or using your existing GPS navigator. So it's a really cool, unique thing that is almost zero installation or retrofit, and that's what we love doing, being able to bring in low-cost technologies that we can retrofit easily and turn your vintage aircraft into a modern.
15: Called RetroPilot, is
16: RetroPilot,
15: that right?
16: Okay. That's right.
14: Yeah. That is the coolest thing I've heard all week. So, Ryan, tell people where they can find you here on the airfield so they can get a look at that.
16: Sure thing. We're in Hangar C, booth 3081. We have a sales booth inside, and then just outside the door there at Hangar C, we have a support tent, which is very busy with seminars all week.
14: That's exciting. And for the people who are listening online at eaaradio.net, where can they find more information about UAVionics?
16: That's at uavionics.com. That's UAVIONIX.com.
15: Ryan Braun, the Chief Operating Officer and Managing Director of UAVionics. Thanks so much.
16: Thank you. Appreciate it.
15: You know, Amy, coming up next is a conversation with a sort of an adjunct to some of this microtechnology and interesting applications. It looks specifically at simulation. So yeah. That's coming up next in the Attitude Adjustment Hour. 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
15: Here's an interview from 2025.
26: With us now is Sean Elliott, and Sean is with EAA. You have several different hats that you wear, including flight operations, but also government relations, and that's where we're going to kind of focus in today. And we've heard the term Mosaic for quite a few years, and otherwise known as Sport Pilot 2.0. So it has been around, and you've been working it. EAA's been working it. The industry's been working it, and finally, it's been signed, and you said it's published in the Federal Register today?
27: It is, Steve. Oh. It is. It's very exciting this week.
26: Yeah.
27: It's an incredible excitement because it finally has come to the finish line, and it's been a long road to get it there. And we can't thank our colleagues in the agency, all the hard work within the FAA, and also certainly all the support within the industry that helped get us this final rule that it will become Sport Pilot and Light Sport Aircraft 2.0.
26: Very good. So this has been a long process. I mean, the original Sport Pilot was a long process as well, and this is another long process. Nothing in the government works quickly. We know that, but it's, you said, probably about a 10-year process so far.
27: Realistically, yeah. Yeah, I mean, it started with some very basic level strategic discussions both, and what's ironic is it was the discussions were happening both within EAA and also within the halls of FAA.
26: Oh.
27: So when Jack Pelton and I in 2016 flew on the way to Wichita, we stopped into Kansas City. I was flying home, and we literally buzzed into downtown airport at Kansas City and spent a half a day with Mel Johnson at the Small Airplane Directorate. And Mel and his team got together with us, and we started to compare notes. We all the light bulb came on of, wow, we are really thinking similar. Yeah. Let's put this down and start to really get to work on it. And from there, it evolved into a major strategic initiative for both EA and the agency, and the industry got involved, and it was it's been a roller coaster to get here.
26: Yes.
27: It almost died not twice. Not three times, but four different occasions, it almost was shelved. And thankfully, this event and all of the facets of EAA AirVenture and all of the passions that the volunteers always display helped really show the agency why this is significant and what it could be for general aviation as a game changer. And that's truly what it is, a game changer.
26: Before we get into the details, how did the idea come around for EAA to kind of plant that seed? And was it the same sort of inspiration that happened on the FAA side as well?
27: It really was. So as you said, the original Sport Pilot light sport aircraft came out in 2004. Mm-hmm. You remember that? Yep. It was yesterday. I know I do too. You and I were both as part of the organization then. And it it laid the foundation. It laid the fundamental bricks and mortar for what we have in Sport Pilot 2.0. It created a system that was simplistic, based on ASTM standards for new aircraft manufacturing, a simpler way to train pilots that ultimately is about half the cost and half the time. And it worked. What didn't work were some of the initial out-of-the-gate restrictions as far as the weight limit and the size and capability of aircraft that you really could fit within that parameter. Right. They were wonderful attempts, and certainly, you know, Cessna and their Skycatcher and Vans and the RV-12, and there's a number of different examples that made a darn good effort at it, but it still is different than your typical Part 23, right. You know, general aviation aircraft, a little lighter feel in the controls, a little more susceptible to turbulence.

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1: The true recreational end. And that's what light sport aircraft under Mosaic, light sport aircraft 2.0 is truly going to do. And the FAA, in their wisdom, created, and we'll talk about this in a minute, created a little bit of a separation between church and state. The requirements for a sport pilot are a little bit different, appropriately so, for where it's at the risk continuum versus the requirements for new manufactured aircraft. So pretty exciting.
2: Yeah.
1: And it's a huge rule.
2: Yes.
1: It's touched over 1,400 individual CFRs, all relieving.
2: Wow.
1: That was a major part of his success here in this final run in the last couple of months to get it to the finish line, is there was nothing that was more restrictive. It was major, major relieving.
2: Yes. Let's talk first about the pilot requirements. What has changed or been improved?
1: So the sport pilot itself is still all the same elements. It's still the same curriculum. It's still the same minimum hours. It's on average, it's a 35 to 40 hour process to wind up with your sport pilot certificate. What's changed is what the definition of what a sport pilot can operate with those privileges. So now we can have an airplane with up to 4 seats. And the key number that everybody was waiting to see what came out was the stall speed. The stall speed wound up at 59 knots VS1. So 59 knots clean, no flaps, no augmentation, and clean configuration. If your airplane stalls at 59 knots and has 4 seats or less, you as a sport pilot are now eligible to fly that. Now, if you have certain elements of that, let's say you have an airplane that actually has a constant speed propeller and retractable gear, that's accounted for. Mm-hmm. A sport pilot with appropriate training and endorsements from a qualified flight instructor can go and add those endorsements and then fly that retractable gear, constant speed propeller airplane that meets otherwise the definition. Stalls at 59 clean, has 4 seats, and that's huge.
2: Yeah.
1: Some folks have said to me, so well, what's the difference? Well, really, if you take an ink-dry private pilot with 70 or 80 hours and an ink-dry sport pilot with 35 or 40 hours, and they've only flown a fixed gear four-place named Cherokee 172, the process is almost identical. I mean, the things you have to learn, the skill sets you have to develop, and the standards that you have to meet are not different at all. So it makes sense, and it's going to work really, really well.
2: So with the publishing in the Federal Register, you said the pilot changes will go into effect in 90 days?
1: Yes. So the new rule is actually in the federal docket today. It's published today. It was made publicly available yesterday. It, of course, was announced here Tuesday by Secretary Duffy. That was really exciting.
2: Yeah.
1: And it's official today. So 90 days from today's date, the pilot aspects of Sport Pilot 2.0 will become effective. So now the agency has to go to work and really make sure that they change all of their policies and their orders in order to align with the new aspects of the rule.
2: Okay. And you mentioned that the manufacturing changes and requirements will probably take about a year.
1: Yeah, 365 days is the exact designation per the new rule that's published today. The reason that takes a little bit longer is in addition to all of the FAA orders and policies that will need to be adjusted, obviously they have to finish the work on ASTM standards because those ASTM standards have to be in place once the rule is enacted. And they're working on that. F-37 within ASTM is very much hard at work at that, and they're on track to meet that deadline.
2: Very good. Going back to the pilot requirements, if let's say a current private pilot is flying an airplane, they own an airplane, retractable gear, constant speed prop, and they decide they want to go under the sport pilot rules. Now, do they have to go back and get an endorsement?
1: Nope. So here, if they have the airplane they own and operate, let's say it's a Part 23, a Piper Cherokee 180, all right? So it's got a 59-knot clean stall speed. It makes the cut.
2: Yes.
1: It's now eligible to be operated as a sport pilot. So if you have a private pilot certificate, there's nothing you have to do other than know that when you fly that airplane, if you are shifting from the current requirement, which is either basic med or third-class medical, and you decide you're going to operate under sport pilot privileges, you can only carry one passenger. So it's two occupants, pilot and one passenger. And now you can operate under a driver's license medical qualification, just like it's been in place for the original for the last 20 years.
2: Yeah. Amazing. So this a culmination of a decade's worth of work. You must have had a real sense of relief on Tuesday when it was made official, and probably even today another sense of relief when it's officially published.
1: Well, relief is one word, but I can come up with a half dozen other. Ecstatic, excited, thrilled,

0: relieved. I mean, yeah. I mean, it is. It's monumental. It's. I told my government team that today. This was on Tuesday. Mm-hmm. We will remember this day 15 and 20 years from now.
1: Sure.
0: It is. It's going to revitalize recreational aviation in so many significant ways, and there's so many facets to it too. There's things that affect in a positive way the amateur built community. There's things that affect them in a positive way the kit community. There's things that affect them in a positive way, aircraft manufacturing. So there's so many aspects to it.
1: How do we in the general public take in all this information and understand how it impacts me?
0: I'd love to say go read the rule, 600 pages. So rather than do that, unless you're really into it, we will be putting out a number of guidance, a number of guidelines, including the top five elements of it here this week. And then from there, as we continue to dive deeper and deeper into the nuances and specifics, we will make sure we put out on EA's website the latest full understanding of what the ramifications are. And obviously, we have a government inbox at EA. So if you have any specific questions, send us a note. We'll get back to you and we'll let you know exactly what the answer is.
1: And that's part of what your membership gets you.
0: You bet. You bet.
1: is support from the government office and Sean's team, among many other things. And now for you personally, Jack Pelton, when I talked to him on Monday, he said Sean can finally check that off his goals list when we do his review. So
0: well, I know he's going to be – Jack's a doer, so he's going to expect, okay, what's next, Mr. Elliott?
1: Good. That's the question I was going to ask. So what is next? I know there are lots of smaller things that your team is working on, but maybe some of the highlights?
0: Well, there's never a shortage of work in the government advocacy world. And we have a number of initiatives that are either underway or things that are starting to be developed. Certainly continued support for the legacy fleet, parts of eligibility, availability, cost. Those don't qualify.
1: No, they don't.
0: Sure.
1: No.
0: There are a number of areas within GA to keep the vibrancy where it is, and in fact enhance it in some cases, that EAA can play a major role. And finding, we're all about affordability, accessibility, and letting that spark in aviation. You know, keeping that spirit alive for people and showing them that you too can be part of aviation.
1: Excellent.
0: So, there's a number of aspects around the legacy fleet and continuing to support that what is the bulk of our GA activity in meaningful ways that help owners and help operators.
1: Very good. Sean Elliott from EIA, pleasure to talk to you again, and this time with some really great news about Sport Pilot 2.0. We're not going to call it Mosaic anymore. It's 2.0, right?
0: That's Sport Pilot Light Sport Aircraft 2.0.
1: I love it. And that will wrap up our show for today. From the Stand is heard on EIA Radio.
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3: This is Digital Dave.
4: And I'm Fast Eddie. And you have pretty much fixed everything in sight this week.
3: Except me. I'm still broken.
4: Well, we'll fix that tomorrow.
3: I'll be just replaced by a newer model.
4: Yeah, prettier one, too, I hope.
3: Oh, boy. That wouldn't take much. But anyway, joining us is Mr. Paul Woodruff. It's a confusing thing because it says National Park Service on a shirt. However, he's affiliated with Wright-Patterson Air Force Base, which apparently is a national park. They just didn't tell us.
5: No, but we do have a National Historic Landmark, which is part of our national park.
3: Okay.
5: And so as a cultural resource manager at the base, my job is preservation, and I'm the liaison for the base with the National Park Service. Nicholas is my counterpart at the park. And so together we work through issues, preservation, and management of the National Historic Landmark, along with Wright Memorial. And so that's really what my job is. It's preservation, management of historic properties on the base. Our most important one being the flying field, because that's where it all started.
3: Right.
5: So
3: now, part of your job is determining whether an object, a building, or whatever is worth or should be preserved?
5: Should be listed typically on the National Register of Historic Places. Obviously, the flying field is. Wright Memorial was actually only just put on the register in 2016.
3: And so that's kind of amazing.
5: Yeah. So we've got several buildings. We've got more than 250 buildings on the base that are eligible. Not all of them have been nominated. They could be. But we treat them as though they already are. And so we treat them like we treat the flying field. So it's very important. It's, for preservation of our heritage. And that's where all this aviation started.
3: Do they maintain a public runway there for GA pilots to fly in and visit?
5: The base has a runway. There is a runway at the museum. Over in Area B. We got two areas: Area A and B. A is where the flying field is. B is where the museum is, National Museum. So they use that to fly things in. We've got our active runway in Area A, but the flying field itself obviously was their flying field, its first airport. We don't typically let people fly into that. We have had events out there. We've had people fly into the active runway, and then we've towed them out to the flying field for exhibition, static displays. Back in the early 2000s, Mark Dusenberry created an exact replica of the 1905 Flyer, and he actually flew it out there several times until he crashed it. So, and after that, the base decided, no, we don't want to have anybody else fly out there and crash.
3: It doesn't look good.
5: No. So
3: kind of a black eye thing.
4: Yeah, right. Really.
3: Well, if he built a 1905, then did he actually use a catapult launch and everything?
5: Yes.
3: Wow.
5: Yes, he brought out his own tower. And weight system and his own launch rails, and it was all based, you know, as closely as possible on what the Wright brothers used. The only thing is he didn't use a mule to lift the weights up. He used a tractor. So.
3: Okay. A little bit of advance there.
5: Yes, but he did it all the same, and it flew beautifully. He had the same issues the Wright brothers had with oscillations, and that's what ultimately caused him to crash. So.
3: Isn't that a software problem?
5: No. only up here.
3: Yeah, right. Wow. Well, that's the one thing I guess that illustrates is, yes, the Wright brothers flew, but just barely.
5: Yeah. Oh, yeah. But this was the plane that they perfected. This is what we consider the first practical airplane. So they went out to Kitty Hawk in 1903 and showed that they could do it, that they could fly and maintain in a straight line. And then they got back to the flying field and were able to do... They create aviation. So everything you needed to get a plane in the air, fly it, the only limitation is fuel, and control it, and then land it. You know, recover the aircraft, maintenance, refueling, hangar. They had everything basically except for, you know, radios and all that.
3: And flight attendants and bathrooms.
4: Lost
3: and
4: luggage.
3: That came later.
4: And airline food.
5: There you go.
3: I read that... I think it was either 1906 or 1908, they had the big flying expedition in Paris because France was all about aviation.
5: Mm-hmm.
3: And all these guys are out there, and they're doing these little short hops. And, of course, the Wright brothers were so secretive that most people didn't believe they had actually flown.
5: Right.
3: And they came out, and without saying a whole lot, they just set up their system, and they took off and flew figure eights around the airfield.
5: Right.
3: And then landed again, and everybody just stood there with their mouth hanging open.
5: Right. Yep.
3: That's kind of wild.
5: Very good. Yeah. And so the neat thing that I like to tell people is where the, you know, Wright Pat is the birthplace, it's the home, and it's the future of aviation. So,
3: ooh,
5: and
3: future.
5: It still is, yes.
3: What's going on there? And that's futuristic.
5: Air Force Research Lab.
3: Nice.
5: Always innovating. Wright brothers were always innovating. And so there's a good connection with the EAA. They're the first experimenters, right, for us, and successful.
3: That must be fun.
5: Yeah.
3: It must be fun to have someone tell you, you know, here's a piece of paper, do something, and not worry about the money.
5: Right.
3: Yeah, there's the trick.
4: Well, my favorite part of Wright Pat, of course, is the Air Force Museum. You've got my favorite all-time aircraft in there, the XB-70 Valkyrie.
5: Oh, I love that plane.
4: That airplane is just gorgeous.
5: Yes, yeah, and we got the only one.
3: Yeah.
4: Well, there were only two built.
5: Yeah, the one they crashed, and they said, oh, no, let's keep this one.
4: Yeah. So.
3: Thank you.
5: Yeah.
3: Well... When did they start actually putting together the Air Force Museum? I mean, how far back does that go?
5: Oh, okay. So they started at McCook Field, and they are claiming currently 1920. Basically, it started with the museum started by collecting parts and pieces and aircraft and everything that goes with it so that their engineers could study and learn from it and innovate. So they kept collecting all this stuff. So they eventually established a museum at McCook Field. And then in 1927, when they opened Wright Field, they moved all that stuff over. And it wasn't until 1935 that we had our actual first building built as a museum. It's Building 12 in Area B. And that was the first Air Force Museum.
3: Wow. First, so, open to the public.
5: Yep. Yeah, actually, at that time, yes. Yeah. But it was mainly for the same purpose, for engineers to study this, the thing, study the past, and to...
3: Well, that leads to a question. Did you guys get a lot of captured aircraft after and during World War II
5: to reverse engineer? Yes. Part of my presentation this afternoon talks about that. I knew the buildings where they stored stuff, and the one thing that people always ask about is the ME-262, mm-hmm. which was the German jet fighter. We had that at the base, multiple versions, and that's also, and as Building 4, Hangar 4, is where it was stored and where it was flown from, and that's the same building where the flight test pilot school began.
3: So, wow.
5: They were flying that.
3: I often wonder if anybody ever looked at, the engineers looked at this thing, and it's supposed to be so advanced, and they're like, it's a piece of crap.
5: Yeah. Yeah. Well, we were working on the jet engine, and so were the British, But these guys put it in the sky.
3: Right. They beat us to it.
5: Yeah.
3: Although I understand it wasn't very reliable.
5: Yeah. There was a lot of maintenance issues with it. Yeah. Oh, yeah.
3: New technology.
4: They didn't have the metallurgy that we have today.
5: Right. Yeah.
4: That was the big thing.
5: Yeah. So they had issues, obviously, with resources. So,
3: yeah. Well, yeah. Thank God.
5: Yeah.
4: Yeah, really. We were kind of in process of dismantling their resources at the time.
5: Yes. Yes. Well, and that's part of what I talk about. We actually had a project that was called Project Lusty, top secret, where we went over, and people from Wright Patt, actually, Colonel Putt was one of his Putt. He's a general, became a general, but he was the head of Project Lusty, which was Luftwaffe special technology or something like secret technology. That's what they were doing. They went over there and tried to capture everything they could as we, progressed.
3: Well, they were amazingly advanced.
5: Yes, yeah. So they would actually take those planes, they'd get in them, and they would fly them back to the coast, put them on ships, and ship them over to Wright Patt. And so we look at them.
4: Wasn't that involved with the group called Watson's Wizards?
5: That's
4: too?
5: Watson's Wizards, yeah.
4: Yeah. Yeah. I have the book. I haven't gotten around to reading it yet.
5: Yeah.
3: Okay, that's something to do tonight.
4: Definitely.
5: Yeah.
4: I'll run right home and get it.
3: So I consider Dayton a must-see destination. Yes. I haven't been there yet. He has. Bugger. Anyway.
5: Lots to see. And obviously we've got the Armstrong Museum up there, and that's a big thing this year, obviously.
3: Do you have one of the flying bed things that the Lunar Lander trainers, have any of those survive?
5: I don't know. I don't have it at Wright Patt. They might have it up there.
3: Okay, because I'd like to see that thing.
5: Yeah.
4: That was quite a conflagration. The video of Armstrong punching out is impressive.
3: And I guess the gung-ho macho attitude of the test pilot is like, okay, yeah, I'm going to fly that.
5: Yeah, right.
4: Actually, didn't Armstrong say, I think this thing is trying to kill me?
3: Yeah.
5: Yep.
3: Almost did.
4: It almost did. Yeah, they wrecked a couple of them.
3: So are you still, you guys still acquire a new aircraft all the time?
5: Oh, yeah. Yeah.
3: So, you've probably got some F-14s in there now. And
5: You're talking about the museum itself?
3: Yeah.
5: Oh, they're always. They've got a master plan that goes out to 2050. And so they've got at least four more built now, probably more than that. They've got a bunch of buildings planned, and they've already got ideas of what they're going to put on them.
3: Okay.
5: So,
3: where are you guys here at Oshkosh?
5: We are in the Federal Pavilion in Hangar D.
3: Okay.
5: So everybody should come see us. We got really great exhibits. All of the federal partners have a lot of good information for everybody to see. So.
3: All right. Great.
4: I just want to go up there and just hug the Valkyrie. I really
3: do. He wants to get in it and just go, shh.
4: Yeah.
5: Well, we got three different versions of the SR-71, too, which is that's my favorite.
3: Yeah. So. That is cool.
5: Yeah.
3: All right. The thing that amazed me is I didn't know they had an unmanned drone.
5: Yes.
3: Based on SR-71 back then.
5: Yeah.
3: I've only seen one.
5: All kinds of neat stuff.
4: I forget what the heck it was called, but I have seen it there.
3: Yeah, it was called Fast.
4: Yeah, well.
3: Really fast.
4: The crazy thing is, in the olden day, well, anyway.
3: Yes.
4: We got a break.
3: This is Digital Dave.
4: And I'm Fast Eddie.
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6: Mm-hmm. Welcome to EAA Radio. I'm Wireless Mike with Paul Prydecker. And today, joining us is Scott Jelly Howe. And he's here to talk to us about advanced air mobility. For people who are unfamiliar, what is advanced air mobility?
7: So I'm here to spread the word for NASA that advanced air mobility is kind of a big umbrella approach to solving the problem of incorporating the air taxis that are coming. They're already being developed. They're already test flying in the various industry corners, and the additional drones of all shapes and sizes that are coming. There's a traffic jam looming, right? So we've got to get our arms around how to make sense of all that, how to provide a cooperative maybe infrastructure and net and airspace and all of the features that it takes to make that work smoothly and more importantly, safely, and inform the FAA in kind of this continuous cycle of pairing and partnering with the industry, learning what they're up to, doing our own research and simulations to understand moving forward, and then continuously informing the FAA. Because eventually there's going to be standards and rules that there's a way to do this that's going to be the new standard for the U.S. So we're excited to just be marching forward in that direction.
8: So when you talk about what you're talking about is we got to get regulatory support for this, of course.
7: Absolutely.
8: Are you already in conversation with the FAA?
7: Yes.
8: And it's an ongoing sort of discussion?
7: Ongoing, yep.
8: And obviously what we're talking about, as you said, there's more aircraft of various types in the system, perhaps going between airports where there previously was no service.
7: Yes.
8: At altitudes and routes that maybe are not well established, and we have to all kind of share the same space.
7: That's true. The right answer or the path forward is not even determined yet for how to do that. But it's okay that we don't know the answer yet. We're still moving forward to find out the best way. It could be lanes, highways in the sky, tubes, if you will.
8: Yeah.
7: Right side of the road going this direction, et cetera. Or it could be a combination of that with some cooperative data sharing between vehicles. We see that there's a high potential for needing a network where similar to ADS-B information sharing, but more like maybe even intent sharing of like this vehicle took off from point A and needs to land over there at point B. And this vehicle took off from this hospital and needs to cross over here to the other side of the city. And they will deconflict themselves potentially. That's
8: sure.
7: One way to solve it.
8: And without giving away a lot of secrets that may not be known yet, is it possible that one solution is decreasing the minimums between aircraft?
7: Yeah, and that could be scalable.
8: Sure.
7: I think that could be scalable to the size of the vehicle or the speed or a combination of the two. I think the challenge is for, quantifying that it just seems like there's this whole spectrum of that. How do you quantify that for a policy? How do you get that as a regulatory stake in the sand so that this vehicle fits in this category?
6: And there's a lot of different vehicles that are coming out too. They're vertical takeoff, and they may not even be using airports. They might just be landing on the road in front of you, and there's all sorts of concerns about that.
7: Yes, and I think that's where it's going to start, is maybe, at least for the air taxis, the eVTOLs, I think you are going to see them maybe pop up in the most dense environments or an environment where there's been a special cooperative agreement with the FAA to just approve that and just, do all of the safety prep and then see that operation played out as a stepping stone in like small numbers, short distances.
8: So Newark to LaGuardia comes to mind.
7: Sure. That's a good example.
8: Yeah.
7: Yes. And then we all know that the FAA to approve something that's so new and novel and experimental as this exciting new technology is, they're going to need to have reliability, maturity and public trust all rolls into that, right? So, I mean, that's a lot of flying hours that need to happen, and a lot of you know, safely demonstrated flight happening across the country. So I think you're going to see that slowly expand, probably not overnight, you know, years, probably more than months, I would say.
6: So what I know there's air taxi services that are test flying right now. Do you know what some of their, like, start dates where they actually want to start flying passengers is?
7: I don't.
6: Okay.
7: I thought that I heard that LA is trying to do that for the Olympics. A airport to the stadium type of service. Mm-hmm. I'm not guaranteed that's going to happen, but that is one news story that I think I've heard. I think, and for those that have questions about, like, does that mean there's not going to be, like, a pilot on board if those are going to be autonomous and stuff like that? Again, just like we talked about, that this is a slow iterative process, I think there's always going to be initially a safety pilot on board.
8: Sure.
7: If you're going to have passengers,
8: sure.
7: And it's going to take a long time to build the trust and maturity, reliability standards to get to a point where maybe the pilot is remote on the ground, mm-hmm. or versus completely autonomous. But that's like feels like light years in the future from where we're at now.
8: I keep thinking about the coordination involved. And we talked about the FAA and the work you're doing. But you have to have industry support, you know, the manufacturers, the training that's going to be required at different levels. It's a big project. This is a big deal.
7: It's true. Yeah. And the list of industry players is constantly changing and growing too. Like the last week's list might look different than this week's list.
8: Probably will.
7: Yeah, it's a lot of activity. It's exciting, but because of all the different directions, I mean, there's different roles too that the vehicles are serving. I mean, some are purely for air taxi. You've got the drone that's going to be, you know, delivery or industrial inspections. I mean, the whole gamut of possible civil uses, commercial uses that these will have. It has to be, we're going to need an infrastructure that something doesn't find itself an outlier to that. It's all included. It's all accounted for.
8: With the drones, this spec might be out of date, but I think it was about a year ago I read where there were 8 times more registered drones than airplanes. And that means big numbers.
7: It is big numbers.
8: Yeah.
7: Yeah. Yeah. The future system is going to have to accommodate that. And it's going to need to not isolate, like, any particular group. Like, all these fine aircraft sitting out mm-hmm. here in the grass and on the ramps are still thought of in this move forward architecture. It doesn't require a bunch of high tech add-on gizmos and gadgets that these planes don't. So it does have to be inclusive, whether that means there's going to be ground to aircraft communication, hopefully inexpensive add-ons, or like everybody had to do the ADS-B mods right to their planes. So maybe something as simple as that for the next generation.
8: Yeah,
7: don't know.
8: We've been talking with Scott Howe of NASA's Advanced Air Mobility, and you mentioned before we went on the air that you're in California.
7: Yeah.
8: Is that the center doing this, or is it more NASA facilities involved?
7: It's NASA-wide.
8: Okay.
7: Yeah, it's not just California. Like, California Armstrong Flight Research Center is the main hub for aeronautics research within NASA. But we have all the other centers coast to coast that are participating in this, which is great because I have teammates that have skills backgrounds from all types of backgrounds. I mean, I was just talking to a gentleman who was in the military in subs, and now he's still working on this project with me because of the technology that he's familiar with, and his background was unique. And so we're all bringing our various backgrounds together to try to solve this problem.
6: What is your background, and how did you get involved in the advanced air mobility?
7: All right, so I have to give a quick shout out to Wisconsin and Oshkosh because I was born in Kenosha, Wisconsin, raised here, and then moved across the state line, went to high school in North Chicago, Illinois, came here as a kid with my dad. And honestly, one of my fondest memories here was meeting World War II ace that my dad, who is a warbird nut, named me after, Robert L. Scott, Scotty. So he named me Scott after him, and I got to meet him when I was 14 right next to the tower. So super fond memories of Oshkosh. But I went through Civil Air Patrol, did glider and flying programs with them, went to the Air Force Academy, and then went through the Air Force and flew F-15s. And through a little bit of exposure to flying the unmanned Predators at the time in the Air Force, that brought me into the test world, where I came out to the desert of California and did developmental flight tests with unmanned large UAS aircraft. And then they sent me to test pilot school, and then NASA was hiring, and who turns down a job offer to NASA, right? So I put my resume, and the rest is history. I've been at NASA for 10 years.
8: And here we are back in Oshkosh.
7: Yeah, I'm back at Oshkosh, full circle.
8: It's great.
6: And how does your aviation background and flying airplanes benefit this whole process?
7: That's a great question. They have they want pilot input in a lot of these engineering areas to help steer how feasible this might actually play out in a real flight situation. So it is important to always have a pilot in the team. Mm-hmm. The team's important. I need all those engineers and all those specialties. But to have a pilot's judgment at the table is good early on to help steer the design.
8: There's probably nothing in aviation that is not a team effort.
7: Absolutely. Right. Agree.
8: Yeah.
6: Well, we appreciate you representing us pilots in this whole thing, and we hope we make sure we keep our airspace, too. And
7: absolutely.
6: Thanks for all your work, and thanks for joining us today. We've been joined by Scott Jelly Howe from NASA Advanced Air Mobility, and thank you for your time today.
7: Thanks.
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10: Hello, everyone.
9: How are you doing?
10: Great, yourself?
9: EAA staff. Well, I'm as much as I'm awake, I'm here.
10: Awake, it's 10:20.
9: It's that day. I just drove in at 5 a.m. I landed. Well, not landed, but landed.
11: Four wheels. Yeah right.
9: Down and locked.
11: I know you feel. I've been up all night, so I...
9: Yeah.
11: Literally.
9: Yeah, me too.
11: I have not slept at all since yesterday.
9: So this is going to be a good conversation, is what you're saying.
11: Yeah, that's right. We'll just be rattling on, not knowing what we're talking about, and, well, that's
9: it'll
11: okay.
9: It'll be like every year.
11: Well, so. You know, it's always the first day where all the little details kind of pile up in a big mess, and you have to keep working and working and getting it all done, and it does eventually, and it shakes out, and it turns out to be fantastic.
9: And you know what? The one thing I have to say... whatever craziness is going on in life throughout the year, and you know, I personally am all over the country right now trying to finish up some academic efforts, but coming here, and whether you're driving in and you're coming up the 41 and you start to see the plane view and all this stuff, or you're flying in and you get that dot
11: marked, it's like coming home.
9: It's one, at least 1 week of consistency out of the year. No matter what else is going on, this is what it is. And that's such a welcoming thing to come to.
11: Well, the watchword for me was when Art from the Polar Pumpkin arrived, and we were talking about all the different things he had to do, and he said, in my world, the only thing that's consistent is change, and that kind of set the stage for me this weekend.
9: Yeah, well, you definitely are always dealing with a lot when it comes to this.
11: Just a few things.
9: And throughout the year as well. I know your job, and a lot of people, they come here and there's a big flurry of activity, and certainly before and definitely the week of, but this Air Venture is not a once-a-week planning event. You guys are on it.
11: It's amazing how many people ask, when do we start doing Air Venture? And usually they ask about like a month before. Have you started yet? Oh, yeah. Well, you know, 12 months ago we started.
9: The day after this is over.
11: Well, actually, I'm planning already for next year, but yeah, it's a year-round event. In the area that I'm in charge in, forums and presentations and workshops, we have about 600 people. I think this year almost 1,400 presentations at 45 different venues around the grounds.
9: Wow.
11: So it's pretty massive. And with all the technology, you can't really do that on the computer.
9: Yeah.
11: You have to do it manually. So if you go to my cube, you'll see this 8-foot by 10-foot, I call it the dartboard, where we have all the different slots that are available and all the different presenters, and we move them around. It's kind of, if you think of those little children's games, little plastic number puzzles, where you have to kind of slide the number down. If you want the one in the top left corner down and the bottom right corner, you have to slide about 10 numbers around, to get to it.
9: Yep.
11: That's what it's like scheduling forms, because if someone needs to move this, we have to shift three people to the left, one person up and down, and eventually it all works out. But it's,
9: yeah. I can relate to a lesser extent. I don't know if you're familiar with the festival shows.
11: Sure.
9: Lollapalooza and whatnot.
11: Oh, yeah.
9: I used to book all the vendors for those.
11: Oh,
9: and
11: great.
9: It's the same thing.
11: Same thing.
9: Spread something out and move the pieces around, and one person cancels, and you slide this over.
11: You have to look at it visually to get it figured out.
9: Yeah. It's quite a... So now I know also... We're not exactly scheduled to talk necessarily about forums, but forums have been going on as long as...
11: Since the very beginning.
9: As AirVenture, and I know you keep track of participation and different types of people that come in and speak, and of course, as there are developments in the industry, there are changes in what's attractive in the forum.
11: Absolutely. We look at audience trends. One person kind of compared us to Walmart in terms of tracking things, and we like to watch what's going on in terms of number of people going to particular presentations, and from that we get a feel for what people are interested in. It's difficult. I mean, it's like it's kind of like tracking songs in a radio playlist. You know, how do you do that? I mean, there's so many different variables that go into there. The same thing with people and the different presentations. We try to get as much information based on people that are presenting and the folks that are actually sitting in the audience listening. And from that, we get kind of a little bit of a background of what people are interested in. And from that, we kind of shift. And that changes year to year, what people are interested in. A few years ago, with Spaceship One, composites was a big thing. People are really interested in composite-type aircraft, composite design, construction, things like that. Now, with the green revolution, I guess you could call it, people are interested in electric aircraft and alternative power plants, alternative fuels.
9: So that's a hot topic, yeah.
11: Yeah, absolutely. Huge. You know, and not just in aviation, but in all different industries, but certainly in our neck of the woods in terms of aviation-related. A lot of people are interested in electric power, and because there are actual hardware flying, because of that, with those developments, it's a big interest. So those are a lot of things, you know. But it's a very touchy-feely, you can't really grab onto it type of thing. You know, you just have to kind of go with the flow. Just
9: watch the trends and move along with it.
11: And my worst fear is picking the wrong thing.
9: I'm sure that doesn't happen.
11: No, not at all. No, why are you having that presentation? You know, and but usually we do a pretty good job.
9: Yeah, and there's a whole lot of activity going on. So it's I'm sure you've got to worry about the patrons and the experience and the value that they're getting from the forums, but also the relationships with a lot of these people that are presenting the forums come from various walks of aviation life.
11: Absolutely,
9: some pretty. You know, it's a pretty big boon to have them.
11: Well, it's a
9: boon to have everybody. I don't want to suggest that anybody is not worth it.
11: It's an amazing place to bring together all these people. Literally, folks that are building aircraft in their basements and garages to folks like, you know, Bert Rutan. That's the gamut. From all over the world, all with something interesting to share and things that are people are really looking forward to hear about. And what's neat about it is we have such a broad brush of presenters and, of course, an even broader brush of different folks that are coming here to attend AirVenture. Virtually everything is of interest, so that's a neat thing.
9: And you've got pilots as well as enthusiasts, so, you know, you've got different levels of knowledge and ability and skill
11: that
9: people are going to want accommodated in this kind of thing.
11: Yep.
9: Now, I know you've always, maybe perhaps not always, but as long as I've known, have been making tapes of the forums.
11: Yes.
9: Now, I know one of the things that we're talking about here, and you mentioned your dartboard and sliding around the game, but the event software. So, I mean, we are doing more with technology.
11: And
9: How has that kind of...
11: It has gone from a completely manual system about 20 years ago to a semi-automatic electronic type scheduling. And when I talk about scheduling, I mean... Once we get the information, who's going to do what, where, and when, we then enter that into a computer program to be able to display it on the web. And about 10 years ago, we made a quantum leap to actually do that. Previously, we just printed it or manually entered in the web, which was, of course, tedious. But with new technology and with actually the support of a EA member who, as a day job, is a computer programmer.
9: And that's the beautiful thing about having this many people from
11: That's neat. You know, we came across this gentleman, Jim Smith, fantastic guy. He a crack computer programmer by day and is a crack EA developer by night who has literally revamped our the way we present the information on the web so we can get more information. One of the unique things that we can do now and something that everyone's been looking for is to look at the huge list. And literally, it's thousands of different activities and events and presentations, not just the forums, but everything else in the grounds.
9: Right.
11: And you can then click off the things that you have interest in attending and then create your own personal itinerary, personal schedule that you can save in your computer. You can print it out. So that's something very, very special that you don't have to print out, you know, reams of paper and then use the right. colored highlighter to highlight what you want to go to. And we're going to develop that even further. One of the things we're doing as well, of course, with mobile phone technology now, being able to look at things on your BlackBerry, your iPhone,
9: right.
11: and everything like
9: that.
11: We
9: just had that discussion in here.
11: To be able to do that in a very easy way, we've made some baby steps this year to get some of the scheduling information phone ready. And you can look at that on your phone. But we'll be doing some more as we move into next year. So that's going to be a big thing.
9: That's a pretty big thing in the industry in general because you've got these big web pages.
11: Right.
9: And we've got the technology to bring them onto the small screens.
11: Right.
9: But they don't look quite right and they don't function quite right.
11: No, no. If you look at a couple different websites, for example, the one that jumps out in my mind is New York Times website.
9: Mm.
11: Beautifully designed, really easy to view on a phone, and we'd like to get to that kind of level.
9: Right.
11: It makes it really easy to get to. It's very quick, very fast. You're not sitting there waiting 5 minutes for information to load. So,
9: well, and a lot of them will recognize what technology you're connecting from
11: yes.
9: and will deliver the
11: right.
9: appropriate
11: yeah, pretty amazing that
9: web
11: way.
9: Page. So.
11: Right. So getting back to the event software, we've literally revamped everything. We the project started late last year, and we started writing the code in March. Believe it or not, and by June we unveiled it. It's had a few bugs, but frankly, it's worked almost flawlessly and effortlessly, other than things that we weren't thinking about.
9: Right.
11: You know, just like anything, what goes in comes out, and there are some things that we just take for granted we didn't even think about. Oh, we have to have that.
9: Right.
11: Well, of course we do, you know, and so it's a working prototype.
9: It's an iterative process here.
11: Right, yeah.
9: So.
11: 1.0 and 2.0 we'll be working on once we, you know, take a deep breath and see what we did right and wrong at AirVenture. And I think it's going to be a fantastic thing. And not only just for the forums and workshops, but literally everything that's happening on the grounds. Because this is such a wide city, many people have...
9: It
11: know,
9: is.
11: Compared it to, you know, we've got easily 100,000 folks here on a good day. It's a big campus, and there's a lot of things going on, not just in the areas of forums and workshops, but all over the grounds.
9: Right.
11: And before, well, certainly you can't publish all that information in the paper. It'd be the, you know, size of an encyclopedia. So now with this event software and the scheduling software, we'll be able to present it. You'll be able to find things of interest based on topics, based on types of things. And locate on the map real quickly. We have an interactive map, and we'll work with that. So all those things are kind of come together to create something that is going to be really special to make your visit here as exciting and as enjoyable as possible.
9: Well, and I imagine as listeners out there are hearing about this, and again, being an iterative process, you probably are welcoming feedback as people use this.
11: Absolutely.
9: For
11: right. Right.
9: So how do people
11: well,
9: check
11: I have a,
9: this out and get you some...
11: Well, first of all, you can check out the webpage by going to www.airventure.org/schedule. And that's as easy as it gets to, and then it will get to the schedule page. And once you've taken a look at it, and I'm calling upon everyone from all over the world out there, email me, and my easy email address is 6588@eaa.org. I'd be glad to hear your comments and suggestions, and we're going to make this great together.
9: Fantastic. Well, Mark, it's been great having you in here to tell us about all this.
11: Well, thanks. It's been a pleasure.
9: And I'm happy to start off the week here. We've got the whole thing in front of us still. This is always my favorite time of AirVenture.
11: It's great. So. We've just jumped off the cliff, and it's going to be a great ride.
9: Excellent. Thank you very much. You were talking with Mark Force, who's in charge of forums and many other events, and was just telling us about our events software.
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6: Welcome to EAA Radio. I'm Wireless Mike, and it's 12:34. We have Paul in the studio, and we're also joined by Bill English from the NTSB. And you're a senior investigator of major investigations?
12: That's right, based in Washington.
6: Based in Washington. So what does a senior investigator do on a day-to-day basis?
12: Well, Mike, the major investigations, we're the groups that's the leader of the go team. So just like in the movies, we have those windbreakers that say NTSB on the back, and we'll assemble a major team for generally airliner-type accidents. So we'll bring out a team of maybe 10 to a dozen folks that are experts in all the different aspects of a major airline Part 121 accident.
8: And Bill, can you just sort of take us through the steps of an investigation? And because it seems like a massive undertaking that has to occur behind the scenes to get this going. So run us through, if you could, just a brief synopsis of that.
12: Sure thing. And you're right, Paul. It's a massive undertaking, if you can imagine. One of the major investigations I just finished up was the Asiana accident in San Francisco. And that was one like that, where we had to leverage all sorts of expertise. Our agency is very small. We only have less than 400 people total, about 150 or so in aviation. So obviously, we can't be experts on everything. So when we hear about a major investigation like that, I'll start to assemble a team of experts from our staff, people who have background in power plants, engines, structures, air traffic control, meteorology, and so on. And we also use the expertise from the parties to the investigation, the airline, the manufacturer, in that case Boeing, and so on. So we'll hear about a major case like that most often through the media, maybe through the FAA or different sources. And we maintain a go team that's ready to go within 2 hours' notice. We assemble up, get on, we use the FAA airplane, and head to the site with our team and meet up and assemble there as soon as we can. One of the first things we'll try to do then is secure the scene, pin down the scene, find perishable things like the flight recorders and CVR, what they call the black boxes, which I think you all know aren't really black. They're orange.
8: Yeah, exactly.
12: Right? Of course, we've got some actually over in the Federal Pavilion if you want to see some. We've got some there in our booth. But that starts the process there, and we want to make sure that we've got a good, solid team and an investigative structure right off the bat to start eating the elephant. It's a big project. Something like that, 450,000 pounds of airplane on a major airport. We do need to be pretty well organized and to get that done.
8: And Bill, what are some of the issues and challenges you face when you're handling an investigation that's not in the U.S.?
12: Well, that's true. We do work on investigations outside the U.S. as well through the ICAO, you know, the International Civil Aviation Organization treaties. So when there are U.S. airlines or U.S. manufactured airplanes overseas, we will respond to that. We take a secondary role there. The country in which the accident occurred is the leader of that investigation. So we have to be able to work with anywhere up to 189 other nations that are signatories to that. We have to be ready to go at a moment's notice to any country. And vice versa. Again, with the Asiana accident, we were now working with our Korean counterparts and a Korean airline and had to work with them as well.
6: Do most of the other countries that you work with, are they pretty open to our involvement? Or, you know, or do some of them, you know, get a little territorial, or does that kind of depend on who you're dealing with on a given incident?
12: It really does depend on that particular country, the political situations that are going on in the world. Most everybody in the accident investigation world is, we all know of the treaty, we all know each other. That's a small world, but there's a lot of other pressures that can happen as well from the outside. As you can imagine, a major accident can be a political football.
8: Sure. And, yeah. And Bill, you're obviously most visible for the type of events that you're talking about, the airlines and some other accidents, but we know that the NTSB is also heavily involved in events that occur in general aviation and business aviation. Is that the larger percentage of your work?
12: Numbers-wise, yes. We investigate approximately 1,700 accidents a year. The vast majority of those are general aviation. Some of them are very large cases as well, where we might get into some detailed work, a larger group. You talked about business aviation. We're currently working on a pretty complicated accident with a Gulfstream jet in near Boston. It has been recently. So general aviation spanning everything from large biz jets like that down to, you know, very small, you know, two-seat trainers. These are still accidents that we're obligated to investigate and do provide a probable cause on that.
8: And are they handled out of the Washington office, or do you have regional investigators as well?
12: Yeah, we have regional investigators. There's about 40 of those. Those folks specialize in general aviation. Typically, it's a much smaller team, of course. Sometimes sure. just them, manufacturer, maybe a regional FAA representative. And they are scattered about the country. We used to have 10 physical offices, but we've spread out quite a bit now, doing more of a virtual office so that we can cover the country pretty well with those folks.
7: Now, let's say you go through your whole investigation and you say, wow, we really know what caused this accident, and we've seen a trend in this area. And what do you do then?
12: Well, that's probably the most important product that we do. Figuring out the what and the why is the first step. And then what you do about it is where we get our safety recommendations from. And we can't make laws or regulations, changes like that. But what we can do is use that investigation to make a recommendation, usually to the FAA, could be to manufacturers. And when we see a larger trend like that, we can also push for changes through special investigation reports. For example, we've got some that are working right now with maintenance, fatigue in maintenance area, also with general aviation and weather encounters. So when we look at broad trends like that, we can also make some recommendations for improvements or changes.
8: In relation to general aviation, I know that you have a significant number of recommendations across the board, but what specifically are some of your initiatives for general aviation?
12: Right now, we've got quite a few going that are on our general aviation most wanted list. The weather encounters is one of the big ones right now. We're looking at a lot of that.
8: You mean VMC to IMC?
12: VMC to IMC, thunderstorm encounters, exactly. There's a lot of technology out there, but technology is only as good as the operation and the training behind it.
8: Of course.
12: Yeah.
7: Are you finding that people are trying to use the newer technologies and finding themselves in situations that they shouldn't be because they thought they could get around some of this? And
12: that's one aspect. Yeah, some overconfidence maybe is happening. They think, well, the magic box will save me. But, you know, again, it only is as good as the operator.
8: Yeah. Sure.
7: And so if somebody wants to listen to your recommendations and learn about your recommendations, where can they find like your top 10 list or something like that?
12: Yep. Our most wanted list is published www.ntsb.gov. We have the most wanted list section is there. Any recommendations that we make are always online, including the responses we get back from the FAA or manufacturers. So you can see the whole back and forth. All our accident reports are there, including the full docket, so you can dig pretty deep into the process behind those recommendations.
8: I suppose there is no typical day for you, is that correct?
12: I haven't had a typical day in 15 years.
8: Well, I'm sure that keeps it interesting for you.
12: It sure is. Yeah. I wouldn't do anything else. This is great.
7: So, being on the GO team for the major accident investigations, now, fortunately, there aren't a whole lot of those happening at any given time. What do you do when there aren't any major accidents?
12: Well, someone asked me that one time. It was a bomber pilot in the Air Force. I said, well, what do you do when there's nothing to bomb? I said, well, you practice, right? You practice. And what do we practice on are incidents and smaller level things. There's always something going on, whether it be in a maintenance event, weather encounters that don't turn into an accident but might injure passengers, things like that all the time. And when you're working on a major accident, that does use up most of your time for probably a good year. But yeah, there's almost always something going on. I'm never bored.
8: We see that in the public media quite a lot, that the probable cause might take, or the investigation might take up to a year or so, but because of all the things that are going on behind the scenes, I suppose you need that much time.
12: That's true. Yeah, the just finding the what, the tin-kicking part, the reading the data is not that complicated, but to get that story told properly takes a lot of work, and then getting all the parties and everybody involved to make sure that they have their say.
8: So you have a lot of data that you need to mine and sift through.
12: Exactly right.
7: So do you have a timeline of how long you have to have that report out by after some sort of incident?
12: Now, there's no real requirement, but for a major accident, we try to shoot for a year to 18 months.
7: Okay. Yeah.
13: Just from a
8: structural standpoint, you said that you're a relatively small government agency, but who do you actually report to?
12: We don't report to anybody, just straight to Congress and the President. We're an entirely independent agency, not part of the DOT or anything like that.
8: That's interesting.
14: But unfortunately, that also doesn't give you powers to enact any of your recommendations.
12: That's correct, and that's by design, because we can stand aside and be that sort of independent watchdog and don't have to investigate our own regulations.
14: And that seems to make a lot of sense.
8: Is there anything that you would like to say to the Experimental Aircraft Association audience? I mean, we have a lot of people here. What's your one message that you would like to leave them with?
12: Well, I think, as always, our message is always safety. And I think there's a lot of information out there. Here at Oshkosh, there's an enormous trove of information that people can take in to help keep them flying safely. And I think that's imperative if we want to keep the industry going and growing. We can't have too many rashes of accidents here in the current environment.
8: Is this your first time at EAA?
12: Nope. I was here 2 years ago and enjoyed every minute of it.
14: Well, we have been talking with Bill English of the NTSB, and you're listening to EAA Radio.
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3: Welcome to Squawk 1200, Friday edition. I'm Fareed Gio, along with Paul Prydecker, and we have a really good hour for you. Coming up, we're going to talk with Sean Elliott, who's the Vice President of Advocacy and Safety for EAA. We're going to talk about Mosaic, which is a really hot topic this week. Plus, we're going to talk with NASA about the potential of air traffic management in the future with small aircraft, and also ATC and you talking about maintaining situational awareness in controlled airspace. And Paul, you and I have talked a lot over the years about accident investigation and things like that, and the little intricacies of picking through the wreckage and, things like that. But there's also a really important part of accident investigation, and that is human factors. And we have an expert here today with us from the National Transportation Safety Board, Sabrina Woods. Welcome.
15: Hey, thank you very much.
8: And this is one of those small world examples, Fareed. When we walked into the studio this morning, I saw this person sitting on the sofa, and I thought, boy, she looks familiar. And then I realized that about 5 years ago, I interviewed her as a guest on a live webinar called FAA Safety Briefing Live. So it was an instant reunion, and, here we are, kind of in the same circumstance. Sabrina, thanks so much for joining us. When we were out in the studio, just kind of doing a little bit of preparation, I heard you use the words cognitive bias. What is that? What are we talking about?
15: Yeah, that's what I've been talking about a lot throughout the forums here and in the Fed Pavilion. I've been blessed with the opportunity to present, and one of the things that I specialize in is cognitive bias. And essentially, that's a fancy way of saying the way we make decisions, and not just decisions in your everyday, but of course, aeronautical decision making. Decision-making shortcuts are actually called decision heuristics, and we need those. We need those to process information very quickly so we can get to the goal, so we can get to the decision, right? But sometimes in our processing, we fumble a little bit.
12: Sure.
15: And it goes bad, and I call that bias. So it's essentially when that decision-making process goes bad. There's a lot of different cognitive biases out there, and they affect us all a little bit differently. But in aviation, there are a couple that we routinely see in accident investigation that, that crop up that can really affect GA pilots in particular. And so one of the things that we try to do is get that information out to the public.
8: Sabrina, one thing I've tried to sort out, and I'm sure in your work you see this all the time, I see situations where pilots will make decisions to support previous decisions, and that may not be the best thing to do. Do you see that?
15: I do. There are several different biases that I look at a lot, but one of the ones we see often is something called plan continuation error, or plan continuation bias, or colloquially, you probably know it better as get there-itis.
8: Of course.
15: Or get here-itis, right? And that's that desire that you just persist and you're persistent and you keep going and you kind of keep heaping a mistake or an error or a bad decision onto another bad decision trying to get back to right, when realistically the goal at that point should you be just terminate what you're doing, like turn around, go back, land the aircraft, that sort of thing. And, you know, it's just a situation we catch ourselves into. There's a lot of different ways to mitigate that. And one of the things that I like to talk about is having that plan ahead of time. Because when you're in the thick, when you're the heat and the height of decision making, that is not the time to build your plan. When you leave, you have that plan A. That's the desirable outcome, right? That's like, this is the perfect world. This is how it's going to go. But also anticipate that it might not go as planned. And so have that plan B, maybe even the plan C, ready. And so that you can just kind of take it off the shelf and execute it in the moment instead of trying to scramble to undo, you know, the bad that's currently going on around you.
13: How much of this is human? Is it almost entirely human?
15: Oh, absolutely. Like, so I give a lot of examples. I love to speak, again, to aviation crowds in particular, but I give a lot of, like, everyday examples because I need people to know that this is something that happens to every human being. This is something that happens in every function of your life. This can happen while you're cooking. This can happen while you're driving, while you're interacting with other people. The difference is that the operation in which you're working, some are more dynamic than others. Some of them can hurt you more than others. So, like, for instance, the small error you might make while, you know, tinkering in your garage or working in the kitchen might not, you know,

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1: Bad could possibly happen now. We just get a little too comfortable. And when we do that, we stop being assertive. We stop doing things like working the scan. We stop doing the little things that we know we should do, which, interestingly enough, are the reasons why everything has gone so well in the past. Once those things start to kind of fall off, the little things, the little checklist, the working the scan, the, you know, paying attention to what's going on out the window instead of loading your foreflight, that sort of thing. Once that happens, we increase into territory where our potential for error goes up. And that's when you see some of those biases work their way into the situation.
2: And some of those biases you were talking about, where we get comfortable because things have gone well before. How much of that is too much confidence, maybe too much ego? Is that separate, or is that kind of
1: No, it's overconfidence is intrinsically linked to complacency. Mm-hmm. That's what it is. It's that sense of comfort. It's that, how many times have you heard it? I've done this 100 times before. Or that the fact that it went so well the time before, it reaffirms our assumption that it will go right again. I've made this trip 100 times before. I've landed on this runway 100 times before. I'm confident in my ability to do that. So I'm glad for that. We should have confidence in what we do, but we should also realize that we can't take the fact that it went right the day before for granted that it's going to go right this time.
2: We're speaking with NTSB Human Performance Aviation Accident Investigator Sabrina Woods. And so you participated in accidents and investigations. Do you do a lot of research as well? Are you in just on the practical side, or you do also pursue some research into this as well?
1: So I'll admit, because I'm a field investigator, or I'm actually an investigator of headquarters, but because I'm an operational investigator is a better way of saying that, I don't get to do quite as much research as I have done in the past. However, I am dialed into the research community, because particularly as a human factors investigator, it's not all black and white, right? Like, we have, like, for instance, our systems engineers who everything is binary. Everything's just O's and 1's, and it either is or it isn't. Humans don't work like that. It's not black and white. It's all sorts of shades of gray. And so in order to be able to interpret what I think might have happened, particularly because I wasn't there, I have to bring in the research. I need those guys. I need those universities out there that are doing studies. I need the industries that are doing studies. I need the other government agencies that are doing studies and reporting back. And every time they do, our knowledge increases, and then I can bring it back into the fold. Because you have to remember, I'm coming in on the tail end. I'm coming in after the accident has already happened. What that does is it feeds back into what we know, and then the people who are producing that research, like you talk about, help to inform us, and hopefully we get better and better and advance the safety need a little bit more.
3: Sabrina, you used an interesting phrase in relation to complacency. The vigilance is sort of the answer to complacency, right? Mm-hmm. Do it the right way every time, all the time.
1: Yep.
3: I don't have a course in vigilance. So how do I get educated so I can take your advice and say, yes, vigilance is the answer, and here's how I remain vigilant?
1: So one of the things is that I recognize that it's not easy. Like, as humans, we are never meant to do something consistently all the time perfectly. And it is hard. I understand that. The thing with vigilance is that know thyself. Understand that these are the things that you could be at risk for. That's what I try to do and tell everybody. I'm not going to tell you exactly how you might commit an error. I'm just giving you some of the lessons and the tools that say these are the circumstances under which errors are more likely to be committed. And then one of the things with vigilance is, like, work the scan. Can you pay attention 100% of the time? Absolutely not. However, maybe set a timer on your watch. Work the scan of your instruments, like, you know, every 3 minutes, every 5 minutes. Give yourselves tools to help you, because you know that you can't do it 100% of the time.
2: Paul and I have been talking all week about sustainability, and we're talking about human resources within our industry. How did you wander into this? And also, how would you give advice to people who maybe didn't really consider being in human factors or pursuing kind of that discipline?
1: So, kind of a non-standard path. I came out of the Air Force. I'm an aircraft maintenance officer, and I did what we call mishap investigation in the Air Force. And I found that, you know, on the tail end of some of our investigations, we would stamp it pilot error, we would stamp it maintenance error, and we would kind of walk away. And that was very dissatisfying to me. I didn't understand that. I knew some of these people. I knew in particular one horrible accident that took the life of somebody I was talking to the day before. And it was like,

0: this is a great pilot. Things just don't happen. Why? I wanted to understand why. So that's when I deviated into human factors. And so one of the things is that they are now, it's developing. We're realizing that this is an issue. There are more courses out there. There's research out there. You can pick up a good book on it. And that's how I chose that path to learn. And since then I got out of the Air Force. I actually worked for the FAA for some time, getting to do things like this, present and do support and outreach in human factors. And then I made my way over to the NTSB, where now I investigate.
1: Sabrina, can I go onto the NTSB website to learn more about this?
0: Oh, absolutely. So the NTSB website, first of all, if anybody's looking for information on accents out there, we have a website called Carol. It's like the Brady Bunch Carol. Yeah. And that's a great way to look up investigate that has gone on in the past. And in conjunction with those investigations, we have something called the docket, where we list materials and the information. And those are all the resources we use to inform our decision when we determine probable cause.
1: Thanks, Sabrina.
2: Thank you very much. And we've been speaking with Sabrina Woods, who is an NTSB Human Performance Aviation Accident Investigator, reminding you to check your cognitive bias. 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
4: Hi, good morning. Welcome to the Tuesday edition of AirVenture Oshkosh 2019. And we are up here on the announcer stand, and you hear a little bit of noise behind us. That's because the UPS 747 just landed a moment ago, and they still have their APU running, just to make things a little difficult this morning. So that's the noise you hear in the background, but we'll power through because this is Oshkosh. I'd like to welcome our first two guests, Steve and Nick Crouches, father and son. And they have a very unique airplane that they've brought to AirVenture. It's a P-51H model Mustang. Most of us are familiar with the D model, but this is the H. And we'll talk about the specifics of the airplane and how you came to be custodians of the aircraft in a moment. But, Steve, how did you get into aviation?
5: I got into aviation following my father. He started out with Pan American with the flying boats at Treasure Island on the 314 Clipper Boeings. And after that, he got his license and started his own business out of Hayward, California, buying aircraft and reselling them. And the business has stayed in for like 67 years now, so it's still going. And he taught me how to fly, and I did the same thing with Nicholas, my son here. I taught him how to fly, and it's just been a third generation for him. And my path led me to being a captain of American Airlines.
4: All right. And Nick, what about you?
6: Same things. Going to the airport all the time as a little kid, and go work on airplanes, clean them and wash them, go sit them and spit at the windshield, make airplane noises.
4: So, with the P-51, obviously you don't start out with a P-51 Mustang. Right. What was your progression of aircraft to make it to the?
5: My progression probably started with the Ronica Champ, I guess, first. It happened to be on floats, and worked from there in 150. A lot of bonanza time, because that was my dad's favorite airplane. It was kind of a staple of his business, buying them and repairing them and selling them. And so everywhere he went was always in a bonanza, so I was in the right seat. I couldn't even see with a dash. I had to find the instruments. I was so young. But so from the Bonanza and the Satabria and PT-22, and from the PT-22, I did get three bounces in a T6 before I started flying a Mustang.
4: Wow. Okay, that's a pretty quick transition. Yeah, although the 22 is a relatively difficult airplane to land.
5: Yeah,
6: it is. It's just like a Mustang.
5: It has the same feel as the Mustang, believe it or not, because it's laminar flow wing. The ailerons are heavy. The controls are heavy, and it gives you the same feel in the pattern as the Mustang does. You know, it doesn't go as fast as a Mustang, but it's still on based to final. You're going 90 miles an hour, and it's not like a Cub or anything else that you can just pull the power back off and just let it float into the ground. You can find it all over to the ground.
4: Wow. And Nick, what was your solo airplane?
6: I sold a Cherokee 180, so okay. Nothing too exciting. And then Satabria after that, and Ryan PT-22.
4: Okay, so you've got the 22 time as well?
6: Yep, we still have the same airplane.
4: Okay. All right. So, what else is in your hangar? You got the 22 and the Mustang? And,
5: I inherited the airplanes from my dad. He had a pretty good collection. And we still have the Champ. It needs to be restored, but we have a Cub, a Culver Cadet, looks like the one that's parked outside over here to the right. The PT-22, our Bonanza still, that was my dad's, the Satabria.
6: Republic CB,
5: wow. And Mustang. And Pinojet, TT-1 Pinojet, which was the first Navy jet training.
4: Sure.
5: Primary jet training.
4: Quite a stable of aircraft. Now, with the P-51, the H model, was there a particular reason for that? I mean, were you looking for an H or just looking for a Mustang?
5: Well, my dad started buying Mustang surplus from McCollum Field. He put 26 at one time, and several of them here on the field that he owned back from the 50s. And so he had those are all D models. And the Air National Guard at Hayward, is where he was based, had the D models for at the Guard unit. And one day, you saw these Mustangs take off, and the H model weighs 1,600 pounds lighter than the D model and with more horsepower. And they took off in like 800 feet, and they're just going basically almost straight up. So my dad jumped in his truck. He was racing across the field. The Air Guard goes, "What did you do with the Mustangs?" And they go, "Oh, these are the new H model Mustangs." And he goes, "Oh, my God, I got to have one." So that's where he started his pursuit to get the H model Mustang from that point. And everywhere he went, in Southern California, there's a lot of places where you can buy surplus parts. And he just started buying up all the H parts he could, but you couldn't find a full airframe. And one came up in the surplus pamphlets, and older people are probably familiar with them. I think they still have them today. And he was going through it, and there's a picture of an H model. And it wasn't complete, but he bid on it, and he knew that the aluminum scrappers knew how much they can get for it.
4: Right.
5: So he always bid a little bit more than them to make it not worth them getting for scrapping, because he lost out on a bunch of Mustangs in McCollum that way.
4: Sure.
5: That he outbid by scrappers, and they scrapped a bunch of them that way. So he ended up getting the airplane, and back in 1960, and put it in our shop in our house, and I was only, well, I was not even born in 1960 yet, but I used to watch my dad on a little bench he made, so I can always watch him, and if he needed something down the fuselage, I'd call down the fuselage, run cables or wires down the fuselage, and so he got it flying in 67, and it's been flying ever since. And about 15 years ago, I went through the whole airplane, firewall forward, all everything, all done, redone, engine, the propeller, and then all the rubber hoses and such and hydraulic actuators, I pull those all out and restore those again. But the paint and everything else is all the way my dad put it.
4: Wow. So it truly is a family airplane.
5: Yeah. Right.
4: Yes. Yeah. So it's getting second generation. You're hoping it'll make it to the third
6: generation? I'm the third generation to fly it.
5: Yeah, he's third generation flying. And it's you know, I say I'm owner pilot, but it's a family airplane, right. Always will be. Yeah. And hopefully we'll continue in the family for many more years.
4: So we're talking with Steve and Nick Couches. They have the family airplane, the P-51H model Mustang. And it's a relatively rare variant of the Mustang. There are about 550 or so that were made,
5: right.
4: All in Inglewood, California. But what makes the H model different? I've heard people say, oh, it's a Mustang with a taller tail. But there's much more to that story than just a different
6: completely
4: tail.
6: Different airplane.
4: Exactly.
5: Yeah, there's not one interchangeable part between a D model and the H model. Like I said, it weighs about 1,600 pounds lighter. They just went through it, and the cowling's different. The landing gear's different. Wherever they can find a way to reduce weight, they did. And the airfoil is different. The fuselage is longer. The tail is taller. Everyone always says that's how you recognize it, by the tall tail. But there's Cavalier airplanes out there that copied it.
4: Right.
5: And it's just a performance with it. They built 555 of them. That's the only example flying, and there's only about 7 airframes left in the world. So it's quite unique, and it's a real pleasure to fly.
4: So it came out, it was in design and production in, I believe, 1943, and eventually was manufactured very late in World War II. A few saw action over in the Pacific, but for the most part, it was an attempt to reduce the weight of the P-51. To make it more efficient and better in combat.
5: Well, yeah, what they were trying to do is be able to outperform the Japanese Zero.
4: Right.
5: Because the Zero was able to more agile than the D model was, so they wanted to get something that to dogfight better with the Zero. And that's what it does, because it's lighter. It turns really sharp, and I don't know if it would turn inside of a Zero, but that's what it was designed for. And the contract was for another 15,000, but when the war ended, they stopped production on it, and the H model was unique because they never made a prototype. The prototypes were the G and the F, and they took those and incorporated the H right into production. So they never made a prototype, but they just started production on it, and they got the 555 before the contract was canceled.
4: Right. And now, after World War II in Korea, the preference was to go back to the D model Mustang for the close air support that they were doing in Korea, and the H's. I just kind of got relegated to the Air Guard units didn't really see any action.
5: That's correct. Just because the support of spare parts for the D model, when the Air Force contracted to make the D model, they produced 15,000, but they produced 45,000 in parts. So right. For every airplane, there's 3 in spares. And so there's a lot of support for the airplane for continuing on into the Korean conflict.
4: Right.
7: Have you flown a D or a C mm-hmm. model? What's the characteristic differences in flying?
5: I've flown a C model. It has a different wing on it. It flies a little differently than the D. And then the H model, the difference, like the C model, it lands a little faster because of the wing that's on it. But pretty much it flies very similar to the D model.
6: It just climbs like crazy.
5: Yeah. And then the H model, full of fuel, it takes off at 800 feet, and it holds the propeller-driven record still to this day of brake release at 10,000 feet in 90 seconds.
7: Wow.
5: Because that was everything about the H model. It had the Dash 9 engine with water injection, which was able to go to 90 inches on takeoff with the water injection.
7: Wow, amazing. And it is the airplane is here this
5: yes.
7: week.
5: Yes.
7: And when we walk through the Warbird line, how are we going to know which one it is?
5: Which one it is? It's all silver with U.S. Air Force markings on it. There's no name on it. The tall tail,
7: yeah.
5: And you'll be able to tell the difference. It has a smaller landing gear. It sits a little higher. Yeah. You'll walk up and go, well, it looks like a Mustang, but
6: it's not.
7: I've not seen the airplane. I'm looking forward to getting down to Warbirds to see it, but I was looking at some photos, and you're right. The tail is a little different, and it's different on the gear, and you have that reaction of, well, that's a Mustang, but that's not a Mustang. It's amazing. Nick, what was your transition into flying the airplane?
6: Just
7: the 22?
6: Yeah, I flew the Ryan PT-22, and then I volunteered for the Collings Foundation for several years and got quite a bit of time in B-17, which is surprisingly a very good tailwheel trainer. So I flew that a bit, and then PT-22, and I flew with TF a couple times, and then sold the Mustang.
7: Excellent. So are we going to see it in any of the air shows this week?
5: I guess there's a World War One on Friday, I believe.
7: Okay.
5: So we're here until Friday or Saturday morning. So.
7: Good. Yeah. A long flight back to California?
6: Yeah.
5: Yeah.
6: 6 hours.
7: But a good flight coming in.
5: Oh, it was a beautiful flight yesterday. The weather was perfect and nice and cool above in the higher altitude, so it makes it really pleasant to fly an airplane when it's cool in the cockpit instead of
7: Steve and Nick Couches, thank you for bringing your P-51H model to the show this year. We'll look forward to the Warbird show on Friday, and enjoy the rest of your week.
6: Thank you.
5: Thank you, Steve.
7: This is From the Stand. I'm Steve Buss on EIA Radio.
3: 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And Paul Prydecker had to leave the bubble and go back into the real world. Wireless Mike is here as our co-pilot today.
8: Co-pilot, good term.
3: Yeah, so this quarter we're talking about a problem that's common to anyone who's owned an aircraft. And I'd like to ask if you're listening and you are an owner to rev up the text machine, whatever your device is, text us at 920-550-1210. The number again, 920-550-1210. And answer, in so many words, this question. How'd your last annual go? Because everybody who owns has that, problem opportunity.
8: They've had an annual where there's been surprises.
3: Measured in aviation maintenance units.
8: Yeah, that'd be dollar bills.
3: Yeah, right.
8: Yeah. And so we have a couple people who are trying to find a solution to that volatility in your costs.
3: Let me introduce you to Ken Cornell, who's the marketing director, and Dylan Grimm, who's the president of GEMCO Engine Protection. Thanks for coming to us and welcome.
9: Yeah, glad to be here.
10: Yes, so, it's a pleasure.
3: So how do you address the problem that we're all kind of talking around, and that is unexpected high cost of doing an engine overhaul or an annual?
9: Well, the big thing is here that we're trying to address is that they're not that expensive of events as long as you plan for them and you take them on an hour-by-hour basis. So our program is an hourly engine program that lets owners pay off those future liabilities or expenses as they fly. And so we've developed a set of programs which are very affordable programs that they just pay as they fly. And by doing that, it's a nice stabilized expense platform that they can rely on.
8: And so what things are covered underneath the programs?
9: So right now, our programs, we cover all the engines and engine-driven accessories. So that includes things like cylinders, valves, alternators, magnetos, and And things like turbos for those larger engines.
8: Now, is there a program, this is based on other programs that are already out there in the industry, or was this a unique idea?
9: No, we're taking this idea really from the larger jet operators. I mean, all the corporate and commercial operators out there are using these programs to help stabilize their expenses and to make their balance sheets and their finances much more easier to account for. And so by just taking this and modifying a couple aspects of the program, we can make it available to just normal piston owners from a 172 up to a 210.
10: So how does this differ from, well, I'll just chalk a little money away every month and hopefully, you know, at the rate that I fly, when I hit my TBO, I'll be ready?
9: Well, the big thing that this program addresses is that a lot of, if you just try to save up for a reserve account on your own, a lot of the financial institutions, such as banks, don't really understand the unique needs of an aircraft owner. They don't understand the fact that it's not just socking money away and then putting it into investments that can give you a good return. You need access to that money potentially at any time because you don't know what your engine is going to do and when it's going to do it. So we developed these programs to allow aircraft owners a specialized program or access to a specialized program that allows them to access the money whenever they need it, and it's developed so that it's tailored uniquely to their individual engine needs.
10: Are you saying it's interest-bearing?
9: It is slightly interest-bearing, yep, but we do take all the money that is in there. It is very, very conservatively invested, so we like to tell people we're not going to make a whole ton of money on the interest-bearing part. The key is that the money will always be available for them.
10: So it's invested, it's interest-bearing, and it's liquid for the purpose for which it was invested or set aside.
9: That is correct, yep.
10: That is kind of different.
8: And what kind of engines do you insure?
9: We specialize and we only write or have programs for piston engines. We don't do jet engines. And basically, we specialize and we'll write things for all Continental and Lycoming engines that are 4 and 6 cylinders big. We do everything from the little 0200s up to the TSIO 550s, and we have pricing available for all those engines.
8: And how long have you been doing this?
9: We've been doing this for a couple of years. We started working primarily with 135 or Part 135 charter operators who really appreciated the ability to stabilize their expenses. And we were also getting involved with flight schools because to them, pricing is everything. And getting new students is mostly about having the most competitive price for your aircraft rentals. And by having an hourly engine program, these flight schools and these charter operators that run on this per-hour basis can provide the most competitive bidding and the most competitive prices because they know what they're actually spending, whereas the other operators are stuck kind of just guessing at what they're going to spend and what their next annual is going to be.
10: So I can imagine that in a situation like this, every case is different. Every aircraft, every number of hours on the aircraft and on the engine. What are some of the other things that are inputs or factors into you figuring out how this program is going to work for a particular owner?
9: Yeah, so again, each program's individual to each aircraft owner and each aircraft engine individually, and we have a whole bunch of information in our own models which predict how your engine's going to perform over the lifespan of the engine. And we look at each owner and we say, all right, so here's how many hours you're going to fly each month on average, here's what engine you have, here's the number of hours you have on it, and here's the application in which you use it. And engines that are used in, let's say, adverse conditions, dusty situations, and stuff like that, where the engine's under a lot of stress. Banner towing is a good example. We take that into account with our models.
10: Okay. So you mentioned earlier that most of the pieces and parts that are covered are what's under the cowling. What about the propeller?
9: We don't include the propellers at this point. We do cover the propeller governors. The owners, the propeller is nice because that is a consistent, again, more consistent expense. The manufacturers have published TBOs for that. But right now we're focusing on what's right under the cowling.
8: And do you cover, you said you cover Continental and Lycoming. Any other engines that you cover, like what about Rotax?
9: Right now we're not covering Rotax here. We're still acquiring some data on those new engines that they have coming out that are going to be certified or NOAA certified. And we're slowly working out here to work with the new diesel engines that are coming out for new aircraft here. So hopefully this program is going to expand here in the near future to include more and more engines, especially as we make the transition from leaded avgas to a non-leaded solution. We can be part of developing that, or working with that transition to get pricing for these new engines.
10: Talking with Dylan Grimm, who's the president, and Ken Cornell, marketing director of GEMCO Engine Protection. You also mentioned earlier that this program has been in existence for turbine engines for and commercial operators for a good long while. Is that something that your company also participated in for some of the larger turbine operators, and you're just kind of moving down market now? Is that how that works?
9: Well, the original program actually was from a 135 operator who operated King Airs, who was kind of trying to develop his own program to save up for those overhauls. And those PT6 engines are not exactly the cheapest engine to overhaul, you know. So we were looking at solutions on ways we could start saving up for that big overhaul expense. And it turns out, you know, we were talking with a lot of banks about what kind of programs they can offer us, what kind of financing is available, and all the different possible solutions. And none of them really had a viable solution that fit into the company's needs that let us build up that equity for that overhaul while at the same time being openly available whenever we needed it. So eventually what happened is we had to start looking into the other hourly engine programs offered for jets. And that's when we hit the realization that no one's doing this for the normal guy who wants to do it for his 172. And it's just as beneficial for the small operators as it is the large ones.
10: Sure.
8: And so let's say that I'm looking to sign up for this so I can make my costs more fixed. What are all the services that you offer for the engine? Do you have for TBO, or is it just for general maintenance?
9: Yeah, we actually offer two separate programs. The first program, and we like to call it our flagship, it's our most popular program, is the catastrophic program, our unscheduled program. And what that is it's for about the cost of a gallon of avgas an hour. Prices are variable between engines. But for that low cost per operational hour, we will cover the expense of any part that needs to be replaced on that engine up to the manufacturer's TBO. And again, that includes things like cylinders and mags and any engine-driven accessories.
10: Oh, you said not propeller. I was thinking prop strike. But what about engine work as a result of a prop strike?
9: Anything that's not covered by your normal insurance, that's when we would kick in. Your normal aircraft insurance would come in before ours. But the biggest thing we do with that program, we see a lot of cylinders getting replaced in annuals and stuff like that. So especially for those larger Continentals, we see a lot of cylinder swaps, and we're happy to cover that for the customers. The next program we have is our overhaul savings program, and that's what allows owners the ability to save up for overhaul while building up equity in their aircraft at the same time. And that program is paid on a monthly basis, and for that monthly fee, what happens is we start putting money away into a dedicated escrow account, which is earmarked for the customer's engine. And the sole purpose of that account is to pay for the owner's overhaul. So if the owner reaches overhaul, it's all paid for, and the account pays out at the time of overhaul. If they decide, though, and say you have a Cessna 172 owner who's ready to move up to a 182 and move on to another mission, the program is transferable between both aircraft, and it's transferable between owners. So the owner of the 172 could attach this program to his Cessna and put it on the used market, and theoretically, he could sell this airplane as if it had a brand new engine on the front, because the used up portion of the engine is already paid for. And it's also transferable between engine. So if the 172 owner decides to sell the 172 without the program, he can roll over all the equity he has in this program into his Cessna 182's program, so he's never in a lurch.
10: Wow, there sounds like a lot of things to talk about in terms of the way this can be applied and the benefits that it can be that are provided to owners. Great ideas. We've been talking with Dylan Grimm, the president of GEMCO Engine Protection, and Ken Cornell, the marketing director. Thank you so much for coming in.
9: Yeah, thanks.
10: Great stuff.
11: It's been a great visit. Thanks.
10: We're going to be back right after this break with more of Squawk 1200. 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
13: Good morning, EAA. Kevin, it's so good to be working with you today.
14: It's great to be here. It's another beautiful day in Oshkosh, Thursday, day 4, and we're already hitting the ground running. Like always, good momentum. It's been a heck of a big year so far, and we're just keeping the energy up.
13: And our first guest has found his way here. Our first guest is Matt Thurber, good friend of mine, editor-in-chief at AIN Media Group. He's been flying since 1975, or whenever that was, and writing about aviation since 1978, and he's got the best job in the world, according to him.
15: Absolutely.
13: How you doing, Matt?
15: It's
13: awesome. Great to see you.
15: It's great to be here, Amy.
13: So you told me that you found this amazing app that got you here this morning and that everybody here on AirVenture should be using it.
15: Absolutely. I love this thing. It's called What Three Words. People are already sick of me talking about it, but I'm going to do it once more, and then I'll shut up.
13: Well, now it's on the radio, so everyone will know.
15: Excellent. So I'm trying to get show exhibitors to adopt this for their booth numbers, because what this app does is it splits the world into 3-meter square blocks and assigns 3 unique words to each block. So wherever you happen to be, there's 3 words that describe that position. Right now, for example, I'm sitting at Pint Shrimp Brewers, which is appropriate for Wisconsin, right?
13: Yeah.
15: And if I move to the building next door, it'll have a different 3-word identifier. But the great thing is you can copy and send this to somebody and say, this is right where I am. You can navigate to it using the What Three Words app, or Google Maps or Apple Maps, and it makes it so much easier to find things. I use it to mark where my car is. If I'm looking for somebody at the show, I try to persuade them to download the app. Send me your position. I can find you under the shade tree, you know, 3/10 of a mile away from the food court or whatever. Wherever you are, it pinpoints your position. And I know EAA does a great job of putting the show together, but the mobile app doesn't really show you precisely where a booth is. And unless it's in one of the hangars, an outside booth is kind of hard to find sometimes. And if people would just use What Three Words to identify where their booth is, people could navigate directly to it. So What Three Words, it's free, and it's on Android and Apple. Please use it.
13: I will try to use it to be able to locate you later today just for grins and giggles. Absolutely.
14: So, segueing in, with aviation and journalism, that's your specialty. What do you feel like would make a good journalist in getting to do both flying and reporting?
15: So, I have no formal journalism training. But I think I have one of the principal attributes you need to be a journalist in any field, and that is curiosity. And if I'm talking to somebody who says, I want to write about aviation, it's like, okay, how curious are you? Do you like to ask questions? Are you not afraid to ask some top people some tough questions? And do you keep digging to find out what the underlying real answer is? And if you're able to do that and then just try to explain it to people like you'd explain it to your mom or your dad or your kids, that's 90% of the work right there.
13: You're an AMP mechanic as well as specializing in business aviation these days, but really the kicker in the last 2 days has been the announcement of finalization of Mosaic here at the show, which I know you've written about for AIN. Tell us what your view of that is, speaking of breaking it down and getting to the granular.
15: Absolutely. So, like everyone else, I'm excited that Mosaic is here, and I give a lot of credit to the FAA and the DOT for making it happen here instead of just telling us, oh, it's going to come later on. So that's great, and there's some fantastic news about Mosaic, the expansion of the number of aircraft that you'll be able to fly without a medical is just incredible. The one thing that I think is missing, though, is a little more attention to the maintenance aspect. It's great that experimental aircraft owners will be able to train and maintain their own aircraft, even if they didn't build it. But what about older certified aircraft? You know, I have this concept I call the maintenance burden. And the maintenance burden drives a lot of what is affecting the availability of mechanics these days. Every aircraft comes with a maintenance burden. And you can, you know, OEMs are always trying to find ways to minimize that, which is great. But we could vastly reduce the maintenance burden on the industry as a whole if we set a cutoff year for older aircraft and said, okay, once an aircraft is, let's say, 60, maybe 75 years old, it reverts into sport category automatically. And then the owner could take a training class and do the condition inspection themselves. This would leave a lot of mechanics free to do more important work. And I don't think it would have a bad effect on safety.
13: That's an interesting idea.
14: It could be, yeah. So are there any resources that are currently out there for mechanics to continue their training or to look into getting more training?
15: Well, that's another weird thing about the U.S. aviation industry. We have no requirement for recurrent maintenance training. Once you get your A&P certificate, you're good to go pretty much. There is a recency of experience requirement, but nothing like the 2-year flight review for pilots or flight instructors having to renew every 2 years. If you're if you hold an inspection authorization, there is a requirement for either experience or training. But for regular mechanics, there really ought to be some kind of recurrent training requirement that you could fulfill by doing online classes or going to a battery maintenance school, anything. It just seems crazy that we don't have that.
13: We are talking with Matt Thurber, who is in charge of the whole of AIN Media Group. And you guys have such a spectrum of topics that you go over. You've just come from the Paris Air Show earlier this summer. eVTOL, you've got future flight as one of the segments that you really cover. What's the most exciting thing you're seeing in business aviation in general in terms of what's happening next?
15: Well, I don't know. I kind of feel like we're at a bit of a technology plateau, but what's exciting to me is being here at Oshkosh and seeing all the young people that are super interested in careers in aviation, and I'm just thrilled to see that.
14: We're seeing a lot of developments, too, with both a focus on safety this year at Oshkosh, as well as a lot of discussions about the mandate for unleaded aviation gasoline and also alternative fuels in general with electric airplanes, hydrogen-powered airplanes. How realistic do you think we are on a timeline to unveiling a newer or alternative-fueled aircraft?
15: I think we're going to see a lot of development in that regard. What I like seeing here is that I was visiting Beta the other day, and they're just flying their airplane like it's a normal airplane. It's electric powered, and they've been flying it all over the world. It's incredible. But what they said that was interesting is that they're constantly iterating on battery development. They're not just sticking with a current type. It's as if a GA engine manufacturer like improved the design of their engine. Instead of sticking with something that now is just decades and decades old and hasn't changed, it would be
13: what a concept.
15: Yeah, I think they're gonna kind of lead the way in change, and battery technology is going to improve, the range is going to improve, and we're going to see these things flying a lot more.
13: And I think that we're still going to need pilots to fly them. And business aviation has also suffered from the drain where we have had a pilot shortage. We were speaking with GoJet yesterday, and they were talking about trying to keep building and keep that hiring going because they're really worried about when the majors start that giant sucking sound again. That happens in biz av, too.
15: Absolutely. It's business aviation's at a bit of a disadvantage because an airline career over the lifetime of a pilot starting out young is pretty valuable, and they have regular schedules, and it's a little bit easier lifestyle-wise. Business aviation, you have to be willing to be a little more flexible, although you sure get to fly some fun airplanes, right, Kevin?
14: I will second that. It's a wonderful lifestyle, and there is a schedule out there for everyone, so there are a lot of good jobs out there that offer an excellent quality of life.
13: That is absolutely true. So, Matt, we're coming to the end of our time. Where can people find you on the Internet? I know how to find you on the field now.
15: That's right. So please go to www.aianonline.com. And if you're a young up-and-coming pilot, mechanic, whatever field of aviation you're into, the best way to learn about your industry is to read the industry publications like ours, but all the others too. That's how I learned.
13: Thank you so much for being on EAA Radio.
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7: And joining us on this segment is Wayne McMaster. He is a captain with the UPS 747, and that 747 is on display here at AirVenture Oshkosh 2019. Wayne, good morning and welcome.
11: Hey, good morning, Steve.
7: And you are not only, I shouldn't say not only, but you are a captain, but you're also a lifetime EAA member and a lifelong aviation enthusiast. Tell us how you actually got into the cockpit.
11: Well, I started at a really young age. Right. My dad, his name is Roy McMaster. He's well-known in the soaring community, in the competition soaring. I grew up at Harris Hill in Elmira, New York, there at the little airport there, and I've been flying gliders since probably about age five. I couldn't even start with reaching the rudder pedals when I first started, and sold at 14 there at Harris Hill.
7: Yeah, and that's something that people have a tendency to forget, is that you can solo an airplane at age 14. It's a glider, but that's a great way to learn stick and rudder skills. Before you're 16, you can solo a powered aircraft.
11: Absolutely, absolutely.
7: And from there, what was your progression?
11: I went off to Embry-Riddle in Daytona Beach, Florida, and I went through their degree program there and have a bachelor's degree in aeronautical science, and went through the flight program. And then I was a flight instructor down in the Daytona Beach area. And then I did that for, I guess, a year and a half while I was finishing school. And then I went on to U.S. Air Express up out of Plattsburgh, New York, and was based there for about 6 years or so.
7: Okay. And then the jump to UPS?
11: Then just straight to UPS after U.S. Air. So I've been at UPS now since 1996. So I'm working on my 24th year here.
7: All right. And you're also a check pilot, correct?
11: Affirmative, yeah. I'm working on, I do the initial operating experience. So when a pilot just finishes all their training, they've been through all the flight simulator, they're all certified. They send them out with somebody who's done this a few times before. And then we kind of just kind of put the icing on the cake / give them a chance to go see the world.
7: Excellent. The 7-4 that came in today, is that how many of those are in the UPS fleet?
11: Currently, that's our 12th 747-8 freighter that we've got. I think we just received that one about 2 weeks ago, so it's brand new.
7: Still has the new airplane smell.
11: Absolutely. Absolutely.
7: So as the check pilot, can you rate the landing of the crew that came in?
11: Yeah, I'm going to give him a thumbs up. He did a good job. How's that?
7: 7 awesome. Out of 10 or something.
11: Exactly. Yeah, maybe 8. Yeah, it was good.
7: Because an instructor can't give you a 10 out of 10. There's always got to be something they can
11: do. There's something to talk about, always.
7: That's right. Tell us a little bit about the performance of the freighter.
11: The freighter is a pretty amazing airplane. The 747-400 is an amazing airplane all by itself. And then the Boeing 747-8 is just totally amazing. It has the ability to carry over 300,000 pounds of freight that we regularly do right out of Asia, bringing it into the U.S. The airplane can go near 6,500 miles or so. We fly regularly from the central of the U.S. at Louisville, Kentucky, all the way out to Dubai in the UAE. I think that is our longest flight right now.
7: How long is that flight?
11: That's about 6,500 miles. That's about 13.5 to 14 hours in the cockpit, so it's a bit of a hike.
7: Is it with a flight that long, do you have two crews on board?
11: Yeah, we have one captain, and then we have three first officers. All of our first officers are certified to be able to sit as an international relief officer, so they'll be able to sit in the captain's seat if I take a break.
7: Ah, okay.
11: Yeah.
7: Obviously, you've flown that route?
11: Absolutely. Just last week, actually.
7: Really?
11: And these airplanes are amazing. And when we're fully loaded, we take off at almost 1,000,000 pounds, which is hard to believe. It's 987,000 pounds. And you'll see us at the end of the runway in Asia just burning the fuel down just to get the last number so we have all the fuel we'll need for any alternate plans.
7: Wow. And you're going to the west, correct?
11: Sometimes to the west, sometimes to the east. Okay. So we go around the planet, this either east or west. So I suppose I'm either a little older or a little younger, depending how you want to rate that. But
7: or chasing sunrises or chasing sunsets.
11: Exactly, exactly. We can see a sunrise or a sunset. Mostly the sunset out of Hong Kong will last all the way to Europe, so it's a long one.
7: It's amazing. The 747 is now celebrating 50 years in the air, which is amazing, and still going strong. I mean, obviously, almost a brand new airplane that flew in here today. But boy, it's got a real storied history.
11: It's a beautiful airplane. Again, ever since I was about 2 years old, I knew this is what I wanted to do, to fly this airplane around the world. So I'm pretty blessed to be able to have that opportunity. The airplane is amazing. UPS has actually had them in their fleet, 747s, pretty much since the beginning of our air service. And we've had the 747-400s starting about 12 years ago. We purchased 12 of them brand new, and then we purchased, seven brand new, and we have five other ones that we bought along the way to add to the fleet. And now we've got 24 of these 747-8s coming to make service.
7: Wow. We're talking with Wayne McMaster, who's a captain with the 747 with United Parcel Service. Advent of the jumbo jet has really changed not only passenger flying but also cargo flying. How do you, obviously you don't just throw the boxes in the back, how do you pack the cargo and then know where it's supposed to go when you get to where you're going?
11: We have an amazing system. UPS is cutting edge technology on the inside of our sort centers. All your packages come, they get sorted, put into a container we call a ULD, which is a universal load device. These are big square containers that just kind of fit inside the airplane. So we have on the 747 two great big rows of those on the main deck. The lower deck has got two rows of those all the way across the bottom as well. And then there's a bulk area as well just to put some boxes and packages in, just sure. Like you see in your airliner as you're loading the packages one behind the other.
7: Sure. And what other aircraft do you have in the fleet?
11: UPS, currently we've got the Boeing 757 and 767. That's probably our main workhorse. They do the majority of our flying. Augmenting that, we've got a bunch of Airbus A300s, which is an older design, but a really capable airplane. It doesn't quite have the range of a 767, but it's on the shorter hauls, it is every bit as good. It can haul just about as much freight. And then we've also got some MD-11s. I think we're one of the largest carriers still flying those.
7: Okay.
11: We've got, I think, around 50 of those at the moment.
7: All right. So what's the plan for the airplane this week at AirVenture?
11: At AirVenture, we're planning to share the airplane. We're going to go ahead and have her opened up. We've got a nose-loading door on the airplane. I think we're going to have that open. We're going to have a bunch of displays talking about some of our technology, some of our company basically in general, and we'll be able to bring people through the front of the airplane across the main deck and go through all the displays, then back out the main cargo door, which is out in the back on the left hand side of the airplane.
7: Okay. Now, not only do you fly the big airplanes, but you're also into smaller airplanes as well. I understand you have an RV7 that's an award winner here.
11: Yeah, absolutely. My RV7 I built, thank you, EAA, by the way. This is a great organization I'm really thankful for. Due to EAA, it's given me the opportunity to build my own airplane. So I built an RV7 that I finished in 2010, and it actually made silver. It made Reserve Grand Champion in 2010 here. I flew it here today, by the way. It's got 1,000 hours on it now.
7: Congratulations. That's a milestone for a home built.
11: Absolutely.
7: And a testament to great construction work.
11: I hope so, yeah.
7: What drew you to the RV?
11: The RV is a beautiful airplane for me. It's just a nice all-around airplane. So thankful I have it. If I was going to build another airplane today, I would build another RV if I didn't already have one.
7: Okay. You'd stick with the 7, or would you move to one of the other RVs?
11: For me, the 7 is kind of a sweet spot. Okay. I really like it. I like sitting beside somebody and sharing the ride versus a tandem seat. Tandem seat's a lot of fun when you do our formation. We've got some big groups who do those type things down in the Louisville, Kentucky area.
7: Okay.
11: In fact, the other pilot who just flew in, the co-pilot, Dave Schmidt, he's got an RV 8 that he built as well.
7: Okay. And with your attendance here at AirVenture, you've been a regular for a number of years.
11: Yeah, absolutely. I started coming here when I started to consider building my own airplane here in, mid to late 90s, and then got into the airplane. And most times when I came to Oshkosh, I looked at the airplane, saw a little of the show, but I was mostly in there at the vendors trying to find out what neat gadgets I was going to put in there or what neat tools I could buy. And also just to get some of the advice of all the experts that were here ahead of me.
7: Sure. Did you take advantage of the workshops or the forums to get some hands-on experience?
11: Not so much for the workshops. I had some very good mentors down in Louisville. Chuck Breitigam, who's pretty well-known for building. Right. He was probably my main mentor building the airplane, so it worked out well.
7: And you're now also volunteering.
16: I have volunteered many years at the show. I was involved with the A-Team group, just helping to work with a lot of the people who are big donors and just helping coordinate things and some of our big vendors who are in here, supporting them throughout the show.
7: All right. What's one of your outstanding Oshkosh memories?
16: Probably winning that Silver Lindy. I couldn't believe I actually won that with all the beautiful airplanes around here. Any one of these airplanes, if you walk up and down the line, are just amazing.
7: Good. Well, Wayne, any final thoughts before we wrap up this segment about UPS or flying the 7-4?
16: No, it's a neat airplane. I get to fly around the world, and I get to bring all your packages from the far side of the world all the way to wherever you need it. So when you go click it on the internet, we'll help bring it all the way from wherever it is to you. And again, it's a great company, great airplane. I'm really privileged to fly it.
7: Great. And you're here throughout the week on the Boeing Plaza?
16: The airplane will be on display from Tuesday through Thursday morning, and then Thursday afternoon it's scheduled to fly out. We'll have some flight crews around the area as well as some other support people from UPS who will be there to answer questions. And
7: great. So put that on your list of things to do either today or tomorrow or first thing Thursday morning before they button it up. I suppose it has to go back into service and generating revenue.
16: We'll get her back in the system almost immediately. I know I was just flying back from Asia last week, and I saw Tail 616, which is this airplane, was on my schedule for a moment, and I thought, wow, this is cool. I get to fly the brand-new airplane. And then something changed, and I got one that was three airplanes old. Okay. So that's like 4 months.
7: Still not a bad ride.
16: No, it's a great ride.
7: All right. Wayne McMaster, thank you for being with us today. And, again, stop by and see the UPS 747. It's a brand-new airplane. And go see it on Boeing Plaza. This is From the Stand, and this is EIA Radio.
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18: Radial Rob here on the field. I'm with number one, Red One, and I'm Paul Pobrezny. Paul, got anything to say to the folks out here at EAA Oshkosh today?
19: Well, I'm certainly pleased for this week's weather. It's certainly been very, very helpful, and I've never had so many people say how much they've enjoyed the convention, the fly-in, and people from all over the world, Argentina, Brazil, Germany, Italy, Argentina. A lot of people from South America come each year, and it's a worldwide aviation event that's way beyond what I ever dreamed it would ever be. And I'd like to thank all those wonderful attendees and supporters and all the members and those volunteers and officers that helped me make EA what it is, not only just an air show. To me, it's not an air show. It's an educational event.
18: How long has it been since Rockford?
19: Well, I would go back to Milwaukee, 1953. We went to Rockford in 59 till 69. And when we decided for different reasons that it would be a better place to find something closer to our Hales Corners headquarters, and selected Oshkosh for many reasons that could make this event more successful.
18: Well, looking around, it sure has become very successful.
19: And that certainly has. It's touched a lot of human lives and made better families, meeting each other and learning that cleanliness and good fellowship is a secret. Aviation is the one that kind of helped us along the way.
18: That's right. We turn this into our family vacation every year. This is where we go, to Oshkosh.
19: What you just said, I've heard hundreds and hundreds of times over my past 55 years. And seeing the kids grow up from babies, come here, meeting people during the convention as young people, coming here married with their kids, and coming here as grandma and grandpa. I didn't know I was going to live so long. I would have taken better care of myself.
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2: The pattern's been pretty active this morning with takeoffs, landings, and the normal kind of aerial buzz of EAA. I'm Paul. I'm not Paul. That's Paul. I'm Fareed. Welcome back to Squawk 1200.
1: Well, there's a lot of churn going on right now, yeah. Right? We have aircraft arriving, we have aircraft departing, and sometimes our wits are the same.
2: The second round of visitors is coming in, and one person who's seen it for a long time is Sean Elliott, who is the VP of Advocacy and Safety for EAA. Before that, you were Operations Director.
1: Director of Aircraft Operations,
2: yes,
1: that's right.
2: Yeah, so, but you've been in this position for over a decade, and one of the things that's been a big topic of discussion this week has been Mosaic, which is, I'll just define it for everyone, modernization of special airworthiness certificates. And how do we get here?
22: Wow, it's been a long journey. Rulemaking with the FAA is something not unlike lawmaking in Congress. It takes time. And out of the thousands of ideas and proposals that come about, again, like a bill in Congress, very few actually make it to the actual final stage of being published as an NPRM and then ultimately adopted as a final rule. So this has been going on well over the last 10 years. It's actually started with the LSA rule back in 2004. That laid all of the foundation elements with the creation of sport pilot and light sport aircraft that, again, was an EAA-driven and led initiative that made this community not only exist but then succeed and allow us the ability to continue to look at it as a roadmap, if you will, for bigger and better things for general aviation. So it's been a great, great journey, and we're just so pleased to see it get to this final stage. I have vivid memories of when it actually the dialogue started, and that was a trip that Jack Pelton, our CEO, and I took to the Small Airplane Directorate, and we spent a half a day with the then manager of the Small Airplane Directorate and really brainstormed together about how can we move the needle for general aviation. And from there, it evolved into a concept called Permit to Fly. I know many of our members perhaps read about that in the magazine over those early formative years, and then was ultimately dubbed by the FAA the modernization of special airworthiness certificates, which is truly just the expansion of light sport aircraft.
1: So, Sean, it doesn't take too much to read about Mosaic to realize this is a big deal.
22: It is a big deal.
1: And what are some of the highlights that are going to change the industry?
22: Absolutely. So it's a new way of envisioning what light sport aircraft will be. And it's a set of measures around that are much more effective than the old light sport aircraft category limitations. There's no more weight. The FAA, throughout the process, the FAA said we need to look at this in a way that doesn't inhibit performance, that doesn't inhibit innovation, and things that in the past proved to be kind of constraining. I mean, if you've ever flown a light sport aircraft, current state, you know that, a guy my size, and I'm Wisconsin size, right? I would need a CFI that's about 8 years old to get checked out because you quickly run out of weight capability. So this new LSA definition has no weight associated with it at all.
1: So the changes must be in performance, stall speeds, things like this.
22: It's got to conform, like current state, with the new ASTM standards, which are forthcoming. And they should be very, very similar in most respects. We'll see when we get the actual draft out of F-37 and the ASTM committee that's responsible for it.
1: What are some of the aircraft that are currently not light sport that will be light sport.
2: So that weight 1320, that's changing?
22: It's gone. There's no more weight. There's no more weight. So the primary definition evolves around a clean, or VS1, stall speed. So clean, no flaps, no lift augmentation. What's the stall speed of your aircraft? Current proposal is 54 knots calibrated airspeed. So you think about all the aircraft that fall into that category. Or the other should be that's a performance measure now as defining LSA is VH, which is max level flight speed. And the FAA set that at 250 knots. So, and you're not going to get a 54-knot airplane going 250 knots. So that's interesting. But nonetheless, the most least impactful of a factor. 54 knots calibrated. What does that mean? That means a Cessna 172 will make it. A Cessna 182 will make it. A Cessna 182RG will make it. A Piper Comanche 180 horsepower Comanche, single engine Comanche, will make it. There's a few other Pipers that don't meet that parameter. There's some other Cessnas, the Cardinal, for example, the 210, that don't meet that 54-knot clean stall speed. But obviously, EA is looking at it, and that's what the comment period is for. The FAA has very clearly said that this is our starting place from a new rule standpoint. This is what we believe will get it right.

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1: Standard to fly that particular type of equipment with those particular aspects like a constant speed prop or retractable gear, if you've done so and you get an endorsement, you're fine. Well, that methodology has been applied now to sport pilot as well. Another exciting aspect of this is the ability for a sport pilot to fly at night. We've never had sport pilots able to fly at night. Now, the one caveat right now that's in the proposed rule is that you would then have to have either basic med certification or a third class medical. So we're looking at that, too. We think that the parameters around night flight perhaps could be looked at in a little more simplistic way to ensure that you are safe and capable to perform at night as a sport pilot. So we'll be commenting on that as well. But overall, fantastic rule. I mean, the most important thing all of us at EAA, the membership at EAA, can do is say, thank you, FAA. This is just a tremendous game-changing set of rulemaking that is now in the NPRM stage.
2: So basically, I think you must have connected with my brain because you answered the question I was going to ask, is why does EAA like this? And you seem to kind of enumerate some of that there.
1: Well, we do. We do because it really is the foundational element, elements of how we can really grow general aviation. This will make more affordable aircraft for personal use. This will make better flight training aircraft. I mean, just imagine the potential that both manufacturers and potential future manufacturers can now envision and start getting to work on to create a type of airplane under this much more simplified way to produce and sell airplanes. It'll be affordable, it'll be innovative, it'll be all the things we want to see in general aviation.
2: Does this get the FAA out of the way of promoting aviation in the sense that it allows kind of the industry and manufacturers, advocacy groups like EAA to kind of be the forefront of getting aviation swung up or as far as getting more people involved?
1: I think what it does is it shows that when you roll up your sleeves and work together with the FAA, the work that comes out of that, the results are effective. And we at EAA have always believed that's the best way of conducting advocacy is to not beat them over the head, but rather let's figure out together how to do this best. And let's try to be subject matter experts to help them arrive at the best possible answer when they go down a path like this.
2: And that's not to suggest the FAA is not a team player. It's more just to ask, was the way that the FAA is structured or whatever, maybe sometimes that was sort of a hindrance in this? Or
1: I don't know if it was a hindrance. I mean, the bottom line is it was a lot of back and forth, and it was a bumpy road at times. And again, good common sense and good logic and safety-driven arguments ruled the day at the end of the process.
3: Yeah, we've been speaking with Sean Elliott, VP of Advocacy and Safety for EAA. And, Sean, I know you've been down this road before. We've got public comment period. I think I heard you say it's going to close in 90 days. Best case scenario, once they adjudicate the public comments, it has to become a rule. How do you see that working out from a timeline?
1: Well, that's a really good question. So most importantly, we're going to be within the next week to 10 days, we will get a dedicated email address out to all of our members to provide us your thoughts. We want your input. We want to hear what you folks think as far as what are the key elements to tweak, what are the key things that perhaps could be different or better. This comment period is our chance to get it right and provide that along with the safety case that supports that back to the FAA. Once they close that comment period, there's a period of time that they have to basically take all those comments and bucketize them and then decide how best to integrate those into the final rule, if at all. And from there, it's about a 16-month process at best. Could be as long as 24, but we're really hoping 16. The agency has, look, they exceeded their deadline of this NPRM. They told us last year at Air Venture they'd have one out by August, and they hit it in July. So we'll see, but 16 months is the hope.
3: So we could be sitting here next year having this conversation, and we're good.
1: We could have, not quite. That's 12, right? So 4 months
2: so
1: after.
2: So 16 months starts pretty much now. Or in this,
1: 16
2: this,
1: months from now, correct.
2: Okay.
1: Correct.
2: That's really interesting. And it was something I learned about. I think EAA is working on an ARC, an Aviation Rule Committee process about 10 years ago when I was here. And it was... Is there an ARC for this particular rule as well?
1: No. So the an Aviation Rulemaking Committee is something that happens before creating the language that then becomes the NPRM.

0: We are well past that.
1: All right.
0: We are well past that.
1: Sean, I want to thank you very much. There, you have a large contingent, both EAA staff and a lot of people who come in and volunteer both year-round and also here at the convention. Where can people meet up with your staff to kind of talk over these things and offer suggestions?
0: So we have an advocacy booth that is staffed every day by both our host team and our staff, and that's in the EAA Member Center. So right in the middle of the grounds, you absolutely can come talk to us and share your ideas and thoughts. And I want to say one more quick thing. Mm-hmm. Thank you, EAA members. It's our 290,000 members that really enabled this to happen. It's an amazing community. It's this event and the power of this event and the people that make EA what it is that gave us the ability to pull this off. So thanks, EA.
2: Thank you, Sean.
1: Thank you, Sean. Sean Elliott, Vice President of Advocacy and Safety for EAA. Mosaic is art, but in this case, it's aviation art, and we hope it gets through. 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
1: Past 12 o'clock at Squawk 1200. Fareed Guillot, Paul Prydecker, 79 degrees, the sun's out. Maybe some rain will return after most of the people have gone home, but just keep an eye on the sky because it's been kind of a wet period. But weekend's looking a lot better, drier. Cooler.
2: It is, and actually, this is my last day, you know, today. Aww. Because, you know, I'm going to on assignment for some other things starting over the weekend, but it's been good working with you. We'll do this again next year.
1: It's been exceedingly good.
2: Yeah, it's great.
1: Joining us in the studio is Kurt Seringa, who is Deputy Project Manager of Air Traffic Management at NASA. And we're going to be talking about how the future of air traffic is going to happen when there's more and more small planes in the air.
2: Kurt, I was doing a little bit of reading on the website for this, and like so many things in aviation, there's a acronym or a three-letter abbreviation, ATMX. What does that stand for?
7: Yeah, first I'll say thank you for having me. So
2: sure.
7: ATMX stands for Air Traffic Management Exploration, and that is really the project at NASA that's looking at how we do air traffic management in the future as these advanced air mobility operations are integrated into the airspace.
2: So you're certainly looking at the new entrants. So I'm thinking eVTOL, I'm thinking UAS, I'm thinking advanced air mobility and all the other possibilities that could happen. But is this also an initiative that can help current aircraft, in other words, you know, the airlines and commercial operations?
7: Yeah, it is. So we actually have separate work focused on commercial operations, and a lot of that is focused on improving the sustainability of those operations.
2: What does that mean?
7: It really means improving efficiency, making it use less fuel, more efficient routing.
2: So free flight, direct routing, that sort of thing?
7: Well, particularly more efficient routing when there's, you know, disruptions such as weather moving across the United States.
1: Because if you think about the Northeast, there's a lot of people who love to go direct, but it just never happens. They always give you certain pre-planned routes, as it were, that help air traffic control the most. And, you know, it's kind of one of those things. So kind of interesting in how do we solve the direct routing issue?
7: how do we solve the direct routing issue for commercial aviation?
1: Commercial and you know, I'm
2: even in general aviation.
1: General aviation, because sure. Sometimes you say that route is just not available. You're going to have to do the circuitous route.
7: Yeah, I'll talk briefly about how we do it for commercial aviation, and then try to bring things back to mm-hmm. advanced air mobility. So what we're really looking at is making it easier for pilots or airline dispatch to request

0: new routes, making that process and that negotiation process electronic. And if we can do that, then it makes the system a whole lot more flexible.
1: Hmm. So I read a statistic not too long ago that there are, I think, 8 times more certified or registered drones than there are powered aircraft or manned aircraft, and it's increasing. So what are the challenges when you start talking about, we have the contiguous U.S., we have some defined airspace, and we have more and more entrants. What are your challenges?
0: Yeah, so there's a couple of key challenges. So probably the most notable one is that when you look at air traffic controllers, we know that they are going to be unable to control all this new drone traffic the way that they control airline traffic. So we know that we need to do something different. And NASA's been working on a concept called UTM, and that essentially uses a couple of different mechanisms to help make sure that these operations can safely coexist with each other and with other operations in the airspace.
1: It's UTM, one of those three-letter acronyms that stands for Unmanned Traffic Management?
0: That's correct.
1: Okay, that was a guess.
2: You're learning, yeah. Join the team.
0: And essentially the basis of it is that if you have these small uncrewed aircraft operators who are sharing information, such as the trajectory of these vehicles and other information about them, then you can use some automated tools to deconflict them. And then when we look at deconfliction from current operations, there's a couple of different information sources that we have available to us, right? So you can take in ADS-B information. But then we're also looking at using various sensors to see which aircraft are in the airspace so that they can take appropriate actions to avoid any general aviation aircraft or other operations.
1: Do you suspect that reduced separation minimum might be part of the solution?
0: In general, probably not, if you're talking about between all
1: yes.
0: operations.
1: Yes.
0: Just between, two small U.S. operations, that's probably something that's, being looked at.
1: Yeah, okay. So you've identified what some of the aircraft are. We've already kind of talked about that. But now what are the technological solutions? What are some of those or could be?
0: Yeah, so I'll talk into some high-level themes. And so the first is information sharing. If you have information on what other vehicles around intend to do, then you can take that and use various algorithms to make sure that you have deconfliction between these operations. So those algorithms are kind of the second piece.
1: So I know you're not doing this just because you need a project. You're doing this because you need to integrate with the regulatory agencies. So what's the connection between NASA and the FAA to get support for this project?
0: Yeah, I'll get to that. But I think the real reason we're doing this is because we see a lot of public benefit coming from it. So when we look at advanced air mobility, we look at improvements to the mobility of people, right? Allowing them to transport themselves, much more effectively, across urban areas, saving them from, sitting in traffic for, a long time. We look at other use cases, right? So when you look at small U.S. for package delivery, I'm sure, have you ever, had a barbecue or been working on a home improvement project and you, forgot an item from the store?
1: Yeah, once or twice.
0: Yeah. Yeah. for me, it's every time almost.
1: Yeah.
0: But one of the things we're looking at is instead of having to, pack the kids into the car, go to the store, find your product, drive back, could you have a small U.S. deliver that within, 10 or 15 minutes, saving your barbecue, allowing you to complete your project on time?
1: What I think about, I'm of an age where, if I wanted something from a catalog, I filled out an order form, I put a stamp on it, I mailed it, I waited for 2 weeks to hope I would get it. And that has all, of course, progressed to, you have the delivery services doing 2 day, 1 day, same day, and now we're talking about this minute almost. It's really has changed how we think about this.
0: And when we talk about advanced air mobility, we also talk about other types of use cases. So you can use that transportation mode, right, the ability to transport, packages quickly to do things such as medicine transportation. We're also looking at applying some of these technologies to firefighting to better coordinate those operations. So there's a variety of use cases outside of just improving mobility that these new operations can be used for that will benefit the public and the United States as a whole.
2: What has been driving your research? Is it, and this is not to cast blame or anything like that, but this is like catch up, or is it hey, we're kind of seeing this, and now's the time to get ahead of it?
0: Yeah, so from an air traffic management standpoint, it's really making sure that as industry and as other groups have these new innovative ideas, that airspace management, air traffic management, is not, you know, an impediment to bringing them into the airspace. We want, you know, all of these new ideas to have a chance to move forward. And the reasons for that are, you know, some of the publicly beneficial operations I talked about before, but also just making sure that in the United States we have an industry that's, you know, leading the charge in aviation.
2: Is this a project that you sought out, or you were, say, hey, Bill, this is your project now? How did you arrive in this particular project?
0: Yeah, so my story is actually a little bit interesting. So I'll start from when I was a kid, because that's where you need to start.
1: Yeah. You were born at a very early age.
0: Yeah.
2: Wanting to do air traffic management.
0: Not quite exactly. But when I was a kid, I really wanted to be a pilot. I mm-hmm. you know, came to events like this event here, you know, mm-hmm. Air Venture, and it really, you know, inspired me. As I got, you know, a little bit older, got into high school, I kind of started to have, you know, a lot of interest in the technology side of things and decided to go for aerospace engineering. So I did that for undergrad, got into a master's program. And at that time, my advisor said, I have a position for you over at NASA. So I went there and ended up getting hired. And the place I got hired into was the project at that time that was doing air traffic management related research. And since then, it's really, you know, stuck. There's a lot of really interesting problems involved in it, a lot of interesting research.
1: Is this initiative only for United States, or are there applications for the rest of the world?
0: Yeah, there's definitely it's a global market.
1: Yeah.
0: And we do a lot of, you know, we have a lot of conversations and collaborations with international organizations to try to make it so that as we build out this market, right, it's... you have some of that commonality built in so that you can, so a manufacturer can develop, you know, an aircraft, and service providers can develop systems that can be applicable, you know, on the international scale.
2: So ADS-B has been worked on for a long, long time. It's just one of those legendary projects within the FAA. The technology that you're working on today, was that possible, say, 5 years, 10 years? What was what was kind of the tripping point that is now it makes this more reachable?
0: I think it's really just the advancements in, you know, communications that we have, right? We now all have cell phones with access to the internet in our pocket. It's the enhancements to, like, automation. And really, you know, you look at a lot of these new aircraft, they're built on, you know, electric, you know, drivetrains, right? Electric propulsion. And so, you know, we've also seen a lot of advancements, you know, in battery technology and electric propulsion, you know, kind of driven by the automotive industry.
2: Quickly, where can people come and talk to you more about this?
0: Well, they can come to my office, I suppose. So we have some materials.
2: For this weekend only.
0: This weekend, yes. Yeah. You should stop by our NASA booth.
2: Yeah.
0: We have a lot of really fantastic you know, information there, and people that are willing to talk about all sorts of activities that NASA's working on. We also brought a simulator from our lab, which has been, you know, a huge hit with the kids. Mm-hmm. And you get to actually see and, you know, fly a piece of hardware that we use within our simulation ecosystem, which is actually another interesting thing to talk about. So right now... we brought one of our simulators, but we have about 20 of those within our lab at NASA, along with the various pieces of automation and aviation services that we're examining for these future advanced air mobility operations. And then in addition to that, we're linking that lab with the tech center at the FAA, which allows us to bring in their air traffic control labs and actual air traffic controllers to look at this ecosystem, right, and see how well it works before we actually bring this to, you know, reality.
2: To see the world of research and the practical world coming together, go to the NASA Pavilion. Kurt Swearinga, thank you very much.
0: Thank you.
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4: Welcome to EA Radio. I'm Wireless Mike, and with us is Paul Prydecker.
5: Paul Prydecker, it's nice to see you again, Mike.
4: And in this segment, we are joined with Candy Bernsketter, Becky Ludi, and Lauren Hartline, and all wonderful people from Women in Aviation. And they've been very busy trying to persuade some people in Washington of how the best way to do aviation is. How did that go for you?
6: Well, I like the way you said that. So we were on the FAA Women in Aviation Advisory Board. Our work was between 2020 and 2022. And what we were looking at is, were there barriers in aviation that kind of kept women out of all aspects of aviation, not just piloting and air traffic control? Well, I think the FAA lists, what, 54 different jobs in aviation? Think of airport managers and engineers. Mm-hmm. And we, all 30 women from different aspects of aviation, I represented the Airline Pilots Association. And we got in smaller groups and went through and discussed like what the barriers were. We made recommendations to the industry, to the FAA, and to Congress.
1: And I'm assuming in a project like this, you need input from the stakeholders. So, Lauren, I mean, who did you work with to get more input to make and informed decisions?
7: Absolutely. We were privileged to work with, so Candy, Becky, and I were all on the board, and we were privileged to work with 27 other women on the board, which was created by Congress. But we also consulted with as many folks from the community as we could. We had individuals reach out to members of the board, worked with women in aviation and all kinds of organizations to develop both our analysis of the barriers and to issue the solutions and the call to action.
1: So when you came in, you were discussing about how many of your recommendations actually made it into the reauthorization. What would you say were the top three that you were driving for?
8: Yeah, great question. And it's hard to pick your favorites, you know, because it's kind of like asking me what's my favorite airplane, the RV-7 or the RV-10, or which is my favorite kit. Equally tough question. Out of the 55, the ones that we were really excited about that got on the reauthorization were, for example, the Women in Aviation Commission going on. So our board work ended. So let's keep it going so that we can, you know, keep the conversation going. That's in the bill. And one that I think is really relevant for what we're doing here today at Oshkosh is youth outreach.
1: Oh,
8: so,
1: sure.
8: You know, funding through things like workforce development grants, that funding level got increased significantly as part of our recommendation and part of our work for lobbying the Hill. And boy, I mean, you can't find a better example of youth outreach, for especially for young women, than the women in green shirts, you know, all over Oshkosh today with Girl Venture, Young Eagles, you know, all of the programs that EAA does. So,
1: and we've talked about, you know, this before and other venues and things, but if you're going to engage and get the interest started, it's got to be young.
7: Yes.
1: College, by the time we're in college, we're kind of behind the curve, right?
7: Absolutely.
1: And for ALPA, I know you have the ACE program. Is that part of this?
6: Yeah, ALPA has aviation career education clubs at over a dozen universities have aviation programs. But we also do outreach to different school groups and different ages. Any ALPA pilot can be a speaker at a career day or go to school. But I think the studies have shown that kids really pique the interest between what, second and fifth grade? And that's when we need to get in front of them. You're right. It's not the college years, even the high school years, though nothing's going to stop us from talking to those kids. But really, we want to get in front of kids younger and younger. And all of our recommendations to the industry, the FAA, and Congress are benefiting all of aviation and all people. It's not just benefiting women. So increased funding benefits everybody, for example. So,
1: what was one of your recommendations dealing with how do we get family-friendly scheduling, you know, domicile assignments, leave,
7: yes.
1: All of that was part of this as well?
7: That absolutely was. That was one of the main barriers that was identified.
1: Yeah.
7: And as Candy just mentioned, that's not just a barrier to women. That's a barrier for everyone in the industry. And so addressing it will absolutely help to get more women, more talent into the industry and make a better environment for all of us.
4: Is that one of those things that actually made it into some of the reauthorization, or is that one of the ones left on the cutting floor?
8: That one really, when you start talking about scheduling specifically, we were tasked to give recommendations to the FAA. We took a bigger bite, and we did, shockingly, I know. So we did target some recommendations to industry and to others. So that one really was beyond the scope of the FAA reauthorization, but that was really telling industry, you know, if you want to maintain the workforce of the future, you're going to have to tap into more than half the available market. And we know that 5% of airline pilots are women. Only 3% of maintenance technicians are women. So we have to create a better working environment, as you just mentioned, and address some of those issues. Everything from family leave for men and women, both, to scheduling and addressing some of those other balance issues. So, yes.
5: So you mentioned that one of the recommendations was to keep this going.
7: Mm-hmm.
5: So what's the next step?
7: Well, the Reauthorization Act included the creation of a standing committee that we hope mm-hmm. will be given the task to oversee the implementation of our recommendations and also assess whether there's a course correction needed in the things we believe we made the right recommendations, but we want to see the work live on and be faithful to the data on how to improve the workforce.
4: And obviously there were some things that were not accepted in the reauthorization bill. What's your favorite things that didn't get accepted that I'm sure with your continued work you're going to be pushing for?
8: Boy, that's a good question. I'm trying to think
1: we have more.
8: What's not on the table. I really think extending family leave is a big one. I think having it mandated through the legal channels is probably the best way to make that happen. But still, in the United States, we're a little bit behind on paid family leave for, again, both men and women.
4: Yeah.
8: So I think that would be one.
1: When we talk about outreach to the younger people, certainly there's a mechanism to talk about flying, but is there a mechanism to talk about what the day in a life of a pilot is like, if that's their chosen career? And, you know, what does that mean?
7: Well, if you're here at AirVenture, you can come to the ALPA tent number 329 on Boeing Plaza, 11 a.m. every day, day in the life of an airline pilot. We're going to be giving that presentation from our education chair, Justin Nahan. But we also do take that one on the road. The last 6-7 years, I've led a family panel at Women in Aviation and other expos. I'm doing one at OBAP, or one of my committee members is doing it at OBAP as well, the Organization of Black Aerospace Professionals
4: sure.
7: Conference in August. It's a family panel, but both moms and dads, and in the aviation industry and how they do that family life balance. And we went from doing a couple of moms to adding dads because men were in the audience and men had these questions as well. We had married couples, and we then broadened it out. We've added CEOs and aviation maintenance technicians along with pilots, because not everyone in the room is always a pilot. So we wanted everyone to know how aviation can change and adapt, and you can make it happen, but how you can also go back to your companies and your unions if you have one and recommend changes.
9: That's a key point Candy made there at the end. I think we also want to make sure that it's very visible to folks. What's the job of an aviation chemist look like? What's the job of an mm-hmm. aviation psychiatrist look like? There are so many cool careers in this industry, and you all get to be part of this incredible aviation community. And we need to get the word out that there is a role for you in whatever you're interested in.
1: Well, mm-hmm. I was on a call with a group, similar sort of topic, but it was how do we engage people and get them into aviation. And this individual said, if your interest and passion is interior design, then go design the interior of airplanes, and there'll be a place for you to go. So you just have to think a little bit outside the box and get people to realize that aviation encompasses so much.
7: You are spot on. My cousin's son is a student at Arizona State, and he's a very, very talented artist. And I talked to him about aviation. He didn't want to be a pilot, but you know what he's studying at ASU? Industrial engineering,
1: yeah,
7: which is basically being an artist.
1: And we need
7: fantastic.
1: All that.
7: Fantastic, yeah.
1: Yeah. I mean, the pilot stuff is easy.
8: Yeah, but don't let that word go.
7: Don't tell anybody.
4: And it's a little fun, too.
1: It is fun. Yes. Of course it is.
4: So you've got some next steps, and is it the same people who are going to be continuing on this aviation board, or you have new, fun, fresh faces coming in, or is that all to be determined?
8: To be determined. So the idea is they're going to set this up within the next several months, and they'll continue that work on. And, you know, hopefully we'll continue to move the needle and just introduce more youth and more young women into aviation.
4: And if this is somebody's who, you know, if somebody's interested in like, oh, I would like to be a part of that, I have some ideas I'd like to share with you, who can they contact? Who can they reach out to? Where can they find you?
8: They can find me personally at Embry-Riddle. I'm a professor at Embry-Riddle Aeronautical University. But there's not really a contact yet that's established for the committee, but I would keep an eye on and search for the Bessie Coleman Women in Aviation Committee. And when that is announced, it'll probably look like an open call that people can, women and men, can apply for to be part of that selection process. But, you know,
5: it's like a lot of the, like a lot of the industry groups. That, you know, there is a announcement about it. There's a selection process.
8: Exactly.
5: And
8: vetting and
5: kind
8: all
5: of
8: those
5: onboarding
8: things.
5: And, right. You know, that whole thing. So
8: right.
5: This is great.
4: Do you know how big that group is going to be?
8: There is. It's designated in the legislation that they have a minimum count. I can't remember the exact number. I think it's around 18 to 20. And they did it that way, which is great because they pull people from all different aspects of aviation. There's so much innovation happening. There's so much change. We want to get the voices from all across aviation, you know, to be a part of the conversation.
4: Well, we really appreciate all the hard work you're doing and look all the improvements you're trying to get the Congress people to finally accept, and it's fantastic what you're doing. So thank you for your
5: It's a success
4: advocacy.
5: Story, isn't
4: yes,
5: it?
4: Yes.
5: It really is.
8: It really is. It's starting to move. The numbers are increasing. We're getting there.
4: Excellent. Well, we have been talking with Lauren Hartline, Dr. I missed that before, sorry. Becky Ludi and Candy Burn.
5: Scatter.
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4: B12. All right. 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
2: We're so happy you're joining us for our final segment of this iteration of Squawk 1200. My name is Fareed Gio, along with Paul Preidecker, who will be stepping aside after this segment, and then we'll meet again next year.
5: We're looking forward to it. We've had a great week, and we have a great show today. And our final segment is ATC and You, Maintaining Situational Awareness in Controlled Airspace. Air traffic controllers Tara Zack and Jacob Elmer have joined us. Thank you so much.
10: Thank you for having us.
11: Yeah, thanks for having us.
5: So, situational awareness in controlled airspace, is it different than situational awareness in uncontrolled airspace?
10: Gosh, I hope not.
5: What would you like our audience to know?
11: Well, when you're in controlled airspace, there can be a lot more going on. So.
5: Sure.
11: It's just making sure that you're monitoring. Even if you're not talking to air traffic control, you want to make sure that you know whose airspace you're flying through. And if you're aware of where you're at, then if there is a conflict, even if you're not talking to us, we're going to call that traffic out to you. If we are aware that there's two VFR guys out there, they're squawking 1200, and neither one of them are talking to air traffic control, we've actually gone over this in our booth this week, is we're going to be still providing the separation. We don't know who you are. We don't know your call sign, but we're going to be able to say traffic that is 10 miles away from the Lexington Airport. You have traffic 1 o'clock, 5 miles, and so that way you know that there's going to be traffic coming up ahead, and you're not going to know that if you don't have the situational awareness.
5: I'm guessing one of the recommendations that you would have for the general aviation audience, especially the VFR pilot, is to get flight following. It seems like that would be a good piece of decision making to sort of help this process out.
11: Yeah, flight following is, we want to provide a service. We don't want to really restrict aircraft, and by having a flight following, the situational awareness is going to be exponentially higher. So, and a lot of people I know they're either afraid to talk to ACC because they're just uncomfortable doing it because it's not something they do all the time. We talked to a lot of pilots this week who. They said that they just they went to an uncontrolled airport, they did all the training there, and they never got used to talking to air traffic control. And so they're nervous to call up, but we're not going to, we're people too, just call up.
5: You're some of the best people, actually. Yeah. it's a team effort, of course, to, work within the National Airspace System. Terry, when we talk a little bit about, people being afraid, I mean, it sounds like it's an education process, right? Do you air traffic controllers have opportunities to educate the pilots about how to work together.
10: Yeah, I was just going to piggyback off of what Jacob was saying, that's why we're here this week, and that's one of the main things we push every year is letting pilots know we want you to request flight following. We want you to be, like you said, a part of the team. You are a part of the team. And to see the big picture, you don't know the big picture if you're not monitoring and listening to us, and you don't know what somebody else is doing unless you're you know, but if you talk to us and you get that flight following, we can keep everybody on the same page. So absolutely.
2: Does your phraseology have to be perfect?
10: Negative. No, and honestly, that's even, if we pick that up as a controller, that's what we're trained to do, right? And we pick that up, then we're going to take that extra effort and time to take care of you even better, probably, to make sure, because we can tell you're probably not as well-versed on the frequency like some of the other pilots.
2: I'm an airline pilot, and I'm not afraid to say student pilot.
10: Absolutely, 100% all the time.
2: I do need to talk about your flair, because I think that you might be giving Nick a run for your money. So, those of you who are watching the video feed, this is why we do this. They're having a flare contest among their group, and I think that Tara, you may have.
10: I'm actually losing. I need
2: really?
10: Help. Yes, I need help at the NACA booth. Come bring Tara some bling. Yes.
2: How has the situational awareness been on the arrival feeds in here? Have you been talking to some of your brethren who are assigned to the tower?
10: So I actually have a couple of friends that are there, and they said that, or when some of the people that I've talked to, it's been pretty busy and the numbers are great this year. Mm-hmm. And I don't think it's anything that they haven't seen in the past, but it's always, you know, a sight to see. I don't really think that I can speak to what mm-hmm. they've been seeing, though.
2: What's a good way for someone to kind of mimic what you have to do in the tower or in the radar room as far as drawing that 3D picture while they're in the airplane to work on that essay?
10: I think that's a better question for you. That's what I'm curious about. What mm-hmm. what are you looking at, and what do you see, and what do you need from me to help you get that full picture?
11: I would say mm-hmm. that whenever y'all are in the air, when we're painting pictures, we're all just regurgitating whatever the pilots are seeing. So if you give us a good picture of what's going on, it's almost usually verbatim what we've related to y'all. So if you relate it, however it would be easiest for y'all to hear the information, you relay it that way, and that's what everybody else is going to hear.
5: And, of course, there's a technological impact to all this, too. I mean, not too long ago, we didn't have ADS-B. I was flying when LORAN was actually a big thing, and then, you know, that migrated to GPS and now ADS-B. Has that really been a game changer for this relationship?
10: Oh, I love ADS-B. You know how awesome it is to just go, oh, that's that guy out there. And just, I can give a call in the blind for those who don't want to get the flight following. Or if sometimes we talk too fast, sometimes y'all talk too fast. And I'll just catch a couple of the numbers. I can click that and get that full call sign quick and easy.
11: Yep.
12: I'm glad to hear that.
5: Hearback, readback issues. Been in the training environment for a long time, and we talk about hearback readback issues. Some people have the feeling, I think, that they have to say every word that you said to them with the punctuation marks included precisely. What do you really care about in a clearance? What is it, just read back the numbers, those sorts of things? Is that what we're looking for?
11: Well, whenever it's a clearance, yeah, usually I would like to hear the whole clearance to make sure it's all there if you're getting an IFR clearance. Once you're in the air and you're flying, we want to hear whenever you have the right altitude. Mm-hmm. We're looking for that. If you're on the ground getting ready to depart, making sure that you have your hold short instructions, those are mandatory. So we want to make it. You might hear air traffic control say 3 or 4 times, hold short of any particular runway, because we need to hear that readback.
5: You need to hear that.
11: Because if we're giving a hold short instruction, there's a reason. There's probably an aircraft that's landing. So we need to make sure that we get those. And lastly, is any runway assignments or any control instructions.
5: Speaking of ground operations, I mean, you can have situational awareness problems on the ground just as easily as you can in the air. I mean, I've taxied in O'Hare before. I know what that's like. What are the capabilities of TRACONs? Do all of them have the ability to see the traffic on the ground on their scopes?
11: No, on the ground, we're not going to see aircraft, not in the TRACON. Working at an up-down. There are some facilities that have a ground radar for the tower. For the TRACON, that we're not going to know that you're, mm-hmm. you know, anything that's going on there.
5: Okay. So it's really a tower function.
11: Yeah, it is a tower function. Yeah.
5: Okay.
2: I was kind of interested in when someone's calling up, and can you tell that they may not be able to kind of figure out or they're overwhelmed?
10: Absolutely. Yeah. We pick up on that. I think we're really good at picking up on that. And something just to continue with what you were talking about, situational awareness on the ground and things we need to improve on is when we talk about safe, orderly, and expeditious, sometimes the safest thing is to slow down. Get your bearings, ask, say again, and trust but verify. I love telling my pilots, trust but verify, and my trainees, my controllers, because that's what we do. And in order so that there's not that wrong surface landing or you don't turn on the wrong runway or the wrong taxiway, take a minute and make sure that you've gotten everything you need.
2: One of the things that Paul and I have worked together in the training environment quite a bit, and one of the things we always say, build time. And I think pilots sometimes feel like there is no slowing down because you've asked them to do this or that. How can you assure us?
10: So are you asking, like, what can you do for...
2: Yeah. It's okay to ask for more time.
10: Yes. We talked about this week in our classes. Stand by. Mm-hmm. If a pilot asks a controller to stand by, that makes everybody take a pause. That's a great word to use. Or say again. Mm-hmm. Just that easily.
1: And sometimes I've had controllers say stand by to me because I think I'm the only one out in the sky, right?
2: Yeah.
1: So, yeah, of course, every pilot
2: thinks
1: that. It's
2: my sky.
1: Yeah, of course. What about your own recurrent training? Is it what's the frequency for recurrent training for controllers?
11: Oh, we do lots of recurrent training throughout, like in-house in our individual facilities on areas that we identify. And then we also have recurrent training that is done twice annually, so we have recurrent training.
1: So that's regulatory, I suppose.
11: We're going to be doing it with FAA at least twice a year.
1: Yeah.
2: And I found that certain facilities are once again having outreach and tours again.
10: Yes, it's awesome that we're getting back to that.
2: Yeah.
10: Yes.
2: And so there's chances just to kind of commiserate with the controllers.
10: Everybody listening, go visit your air traffic control towers. We want to see you. Let's put some faces to those voices.
1: And there's also employment opportunities, I know.
11: Mm-hmm. Yep.
1: Because you're trying to cover the shortage of controllers.
10: Yes, should be some hirings going on, hopefully soon.
2: And to stop in and see the National Air Traffic Controllers Association and the people and the professionals that work there, where are you at in the field?
11: We're right under the tower, so if you just look for the tower, you can see it pretty from anywhere.
2: It's one of the easiest wayfindings.
11: Yes. Yep.
2: Well, Tara, I hope that you win the flare contest.
10: So do I.
2: And when is that? Concluding on Sunday?
10: Yes, sir.
2: Okay, there's going to be some sort of pageant to see who is the winner. Our guests have been Tara Zach and Jacob Elmer. They are both air traffic controllers talking about situational awareness in controlled airspace. Paul? It's been great working with you this year.
1: You as well, Fareed. We'll look forward to doing it next year.
12: Here's an interview from 2016.
13: This is Digital Dave again.
14: And I'm Fast Eddie. We're back.
13: And this is Hot Start.
14: Yes, it is. And with us today, we have the Coast Guard and...
13: The Coast Guard Auxiliary.
14: Wait a minute.
13: They're different.
14: They are different.
13: See?
14: It makes me wonder. I bet you there's a story behind that.
13: Sure. The Coast Guard, like most military, believe in redundancy. So if the first one breaks down, they send out the auxiliary.
14: Wait a minute.
13: Is that even close, guys?
15: There's some truth in that story.
14: I thought it was the other way around.
13: He's not looking happy about it down there. Anyway, we have Larry Santos and Jim Elliott from the U.S. Coast Guard and Coast Guard Auxiliary. So starting off, what is the difference?
15: I'll let my active duty counterpart start off.
16: Yeah. The Coast Guard has obviously a large active duty component, and we have about 46,000 active duty members, and about 7,000 aviation members. And the Coast Guard Auxiliary kind of supplements us in certain areas that we don't have a lot of time or resources to do. So they come in and back us up with patrols, and they also have a pretty large aviation component as well.
13: Okay, now would it be like the Army Reserves? In other words, guys rotating out of active duty can go into the auxiliary for a little more time?
15: The Coast Guard does have a reserve program, and actually a reserve member as well. But the auxiliary is a voluntary workforce, and folks basically donate their aircraft or their boat and support Coast Guard missions. So, for instance, the active duty side may go out and maybe flying all night, and the next morning, hey, these guys are a little tired. They've met their flight window for being able to fly. They don't necessarily want to call in another crew for what we call a first light search, though they would possibly use a auxiliary aircraft to go out and do that first light search.
13: Wow. Now, do they give you fuel for doing that at least?
15: They do. They make a little bit of a payment on the engine repair cost and pay for the gas.
13: And it's a good excuse to go fly.
15: It is. It's always a great day to go fly.
13: Yeah, there you go. Except you're usually over water. That's the part I'm not too sure about.
14: Maybe they ought to start getting into those super sea winds, you know?
13: There you go. You could search a lot of ground in a hurry. Except that you might not see the little guy bobbing in the water down there.
14: So what are the duties that you're involved with? I know that search and rescue is a big portion of it, but the Coast Guard does a lot of other things, too. What are you guys typically up to on a normal day?
16: Well, like you said, search and rescue is kind of our bread and butter. That's where we spend most of our time. But the Coast Guard also has a significant role in law enforcement, both here and overseas as well. So we do a lot of law enforcement, counter-drug patrols down in the Caribbean.
13: Do you do any interdictions, like planes trying to sneak up from Cuba and South America into Florida?
16: Not so much aviation to aviation, but more air to sea. So yeah, we do that, and then on the West Coast, down on the Mexican side. So.
13: Okay,
15: yeah. As a C-130 pilot, I flew for about 10 or 15 years with the Coast Guard, and first off, they sent me to rough, arduous overseas back-to-back tours: Puerto Rico and Hawaii.
13: Oh yes,
15: very terrible.
13: Yeah. Yeah.
14: Oh, the horror,
13: the food.
15: So the C-130 that I flew just had a very diverse type of missions, as he said, search and rescue. 6 months out of the year in Elizabeth City, we go up to St. John's, Newfoundland, deploy out of there and look for icebergs, of all things.
14: Hmm.
15: There's about 30 countries. You know, after the Titanic, they had that little incident with a little bit of ice in the water.
13: Well, he was just stopping to pick up ice. I don't understand what the fuss was about.
14: Yeah, really.
15: So after that, about 30 nations got together and all kicked into a pot of money, and we go up there for about 6 months out of the year and look for icebergs and kind of mark that off. And basically tell the shipping community, stay south of this point, and that will 99.9% keep you out of trouble.
14: Yeah, there's always that one guy who wants to go buzzing through the ice field. Yeah, look at us. We're dumb.
13: Yes, yeah. Never mind. Do you guys tag them or anything like that so that you know they've been spotted?
15: Long ago they did, but with the radar search, the type of radar equipment that we have on the aircraft today, it's basically go out, search the whole area, and just identify those most southern points that contain ice.
13: Okay, and you're not trying to track them or establish how fast they're moving. You don't really care.
15: No.
13: Just to stay away from them.
15: Yeah.
13: Okay.
14: And I'm assuming that you're going out every day and looking at these icebergs as well.
15: Our typical trip up there, because of the weather, we would deploy for approximately 2 weeks. We'd plan for about 4 days of flying, mostly due to the weather. And basically, during those 4 days, we would cover four sectors between Iceland, Greenland, and Nova Scotia, that area there.
14: You know, you talked about the C-130. If you have to do a rescue where, say, a fishing boat or something is taking on water, is the C-130 able to drop, like, a life raft out the back?
15: They most certainly are. So we have a couple of kits made up. We can drop a radio in case we need to talk to somebody. We can drop rafts, some limited food supplies. And if they're in great need, medical assistance or whatever, we can partner with other military agencies and actually put a small raft and a couple of pararescue men. And we've actually sent some people out of the back of the
13: As I say, they grab a doctor and throw him out.
14: Your turn, Doc. Sorry.
15: That's pretty close. We had a case out in Hawaii where Christmas Island was about a four-hour flight from Hawaii, so about 2.5 hours in the flight, we dropped these guys out, four pararescue men, and they basically treated the guy and then sailed with him back to port.
13: Oh, and they were so upset about that.
14: Well, it definitely is a challenging environment, that's for sure. But did it have a happy ending?
15: Certainly did. The guy got his medical supplies, and
13: the other guys had a nice cruise.
15: Yeah.
13: And you're like, man, you got to fly this thing back.
15: You're at work going, okay, what are we going to do today? I think I'm going to go sailing in the middle of the South Pacific.
13: Yeah, exactly. Wow.
14: It's great work if you can get it.
13: Now, the Coast Guard's charged with the protection of our coastlines, but with all the crazy deployments we saw during Iraq and everything else, did you guys end up overseas?
16: We did support some overseas operations, yes. And we still have some over there in the waterways, supporting some of those operations as well. So, not a huge component, but we do go over there.
13: Yeah, that's something you probably weren't thinking about when you signed that little piece of paper.
16: Correct.
13: What do you mean you're sending me to the desert? I don't want to go to the desert.
14: You know, what kind of equipment do you have in the water? We've been talking about aircraft and everything. We know you've got fixed wing, rotary wing. What kind of equipment do you have actually in the water?
13: Boats.
14: Smarty.
13: Lots and lots of boats.
14: Boats. I was wondering what kind of boats.
13: Oh.
14: Are they big boats, small boats, you know?
13: Boats that climb on rocks.
14: Rocks, yeah.
13: Sorry. Couldn't resist.
14: Good God.
13: Anyway.
15: Because we're kind of a coastal defense, we typically have some of these smaller, what we call cutters. So 110, some of the smaller boat stations would have 87s, down to 26, 22 feet. Our largest ships are in the 400 to 500 foot range.
13: And those are on long-term patrol. They're not like sent out every day from a port. They're out at sea.
15: Right.
13: Wow, just covering the ground, going back and forth.
14: You guys are also involved with harbor surveys, too. You're always patrolling the harbors looking for things that are, say, out of place.
15: Certainly, and that's one of the missions that the Coast Guard Auxiliary does very well. So your typical guy that joins the auxiliary, he's living in that same place 10, 20 years, volunteers for the auxiliary, very familiar with all the areas. One of the missions that we used to do down in North Carolina is we would clear military firing ranges for other military services. So we would make sure that boats and people were not in these areas when the fighter aircraft were dropping bombs and whatnot.
13: Darn.
14: Yeah, that would great view, but you know, you never know when a fighter pilot's going to get lucky and actually hit something.
13: Nice. Okay. Let's trash the armed services.
14: No, come on. I'm only kidding, guys.
13: There's that. So there you go.
14: Okay, thank you.
13: What's the funniest thing you've ever had happen on a rescue?
15: Oh, I'll have to think about that one.
13: Yeah, well, either of you.
16: We had a rescue up in Lake Superior a couple months ago, and a gentleman on his sailboat was experiencing some rough seas up there. I know you might think the lake rough seas doesn't make sense, but it does get quite big out there. And we pulled him up and his dog and got the dog inside the aircraft, and the dog freaked out and kind of released itself.
14: Oh, jeez.
16: And so the flight back to the airport was, we had all the windows open that we could.
14: Clean up on aisle 7.
16: Yeah, exactly.
13: Oh, man. Wow. That one will be forever etched in your mind.
14: Yeah. I definitely know that dog was scared.
13: Yep. I'm surprised you didn't lighten the load on the way up.
16: Yeah, on the lift.
14: I was hoping that the dog didn't jump out of the aircraft, because that would be very bad.
16: I think they were both very happy to be in the aircraft. So,
13: I always wondered, what happens with the boat? You just let it go adrift?
16: Yeah, it just, you know, we're not there to save their property. They were there to save their lives. But okay.
15: We've actually had boats where we've picked up people off the North Carolina coast, and 3 years later, it kind of gets caught up in the Gulf Stream. And we'll find it 2 or 3 years later.
13: Wow, still seaworthy.
16: Yeah, it's a freebie. Go out there and grab it.
13: Are you
16: put
13: serious?
16: Your name on it.
14: Yeah, maritime law. If you abandon the ship, first person that comes and gets it, it's theirs.
15: Very, very true.
13: Okay, I just thought of a new career.
14: I was just thinking somebody could
13: and
14: do that with an airplane.
13: And I know somebody who's a C-130 pilot experienced in that search.
14: Are you willing to jump out of a C-130, though?
13: Oh, well.
14: Yeah, there is a downside.
13: Then I'm not even sure which is the front end of a boat, so that could be a problem.
14: Well, it sounds like you guys lead very interesting lives. What was your best day in the Coast Guard?
13: His last.
15: No. I've been in the Coast Guard for 32 years, and I'm currently serving as a senior reserve officer for Sector North Carolina. But I really have not had a bad day in the Coast Guard.
13: Well, that's good.
15: Yeah, I was active duty for almost 18 years. I'm still a reservist, and I joined the auxiliary. So I'm one of those guys that can't get enough Coast Guard.
13: Yeah, that's right. Can't get enough water and boats. And he lives in North Carolina, so that's cool.
14: Well, yeah, we got family near Elizabeth City, North Carolina. So when you're flying around, wave, okay?
13: There you go. We've been speaking with Jim Elliott and Larry Santos of the Coast Guard and the Coast Guard Auxiliary.
14: I'm Fast Eddie.
13: And I'm Digital Dave, and this is EAA Radio.
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18: This is Jim, and I am joined with half of Hot Start. We'll call it Lukewarm Start.
13: Lukewarm Start. Yeah, that's pretty accurate. Digital Dave.
18: You're sitting in for Slider today. He's not available, so you're the next best thing, unfortunately.
13: Wow.
18: Yeah.
13: Man, I don't know whether to be, you know, gratified or insulted.
18: I go with insulted.
13: Okay.
18: That's how it was meant.
13: So. Ah, good. All right. Got it.
18: It's just so we're clear. We're joined now with Daniel Robinson, a.k.a. Wookie, so says his shirt. Nice. From Utah State University. And we're going to talk about a number of topics, but specifically about waivers. Waivers. This is the ability to do the things you really want to and need to do and doing it actually legally instead of just, you know, doing it.
13: Instead of begging for forgiveness.
18: You know, these days, you know, we're going to get into the topic of enforcement in just a moment. Have no fear. I want to warn you about that. But before we get to that point, Danny, you've been involved in doing drone stuff for a long time. Like, give us kind of a rundown where that started and how that worked.
19: Well, as a young kid, at about 8 years old, someone gave me a glider and said, let's learn how to fly this thing. And after a few times of flying it and putting it through the back window of his Jeep, he decided I was a pro. So by the age of 12, 13, I was doing RC competitions and eventually started getting paid to do it. And now I've been with the University of Utah State University, and the Aggie Air program for about 13 years total time. 10 years of staff, and they were flying drones one day, and after a few crashes and about $40,000 worth of damage, they asked me to see what was going on, and I came down and found out that the actual truth is nothing was going wrong. The drone actually flew quite right. The pilot might be crashing it.
13: No.
19: Pilot error, right?
13: Really? John Q. Hamfist.
19: Right. Yeah. And so that hired me on, and I've been with them ever since, and then I got... dragged out to Oshkosh with a guy named Barron from Utah State University. He's the director of education for the aviation program. And he brought me out here to Oshkosh, and we've been coming ever since. And we started a drone program, so we now have an undergrad program. We have a certificate program, and we also have something called Aggie Drone Academy. So it's an outreach and extension program where we go out and teach search and rescue how to fly drones and get people waivers for flight to be able to fly legally like you're talking about.
18: So dive a little bit deeper into what Utah State University does. In your case, this was something that was a natural growth outside or growth from the aviation program, correct?
19: Correct, yeah. So we already had that big aviation program there at Utah State University, and it was just naturally that we already had a process of training pilots. And so we just used that same process to develop a drone program. And so we already had a successful way to do that, and we just implemented it for the drones, and it's been very successful. I started out with a minor, a 12-credit minor, and it's turned out to be one of the fastest-growing programs at Utah State University. So
18: that was actually one of my other questions was how is it treated? Is it treated like I'm going to go into aviation and I'm going to grab some, you know, grab a minor in drones, or is it something that... is kind of a standalone kind of function?
19: Oh, it's actually kind of amazing. So our minor is something that anybody at the university that qualifies to get a minor can do. Huh. And so we have everything from art students, music students, news and reporting, mm-hmm. And ag and science, and even aviation aerospace engineers coming into the minor. So it's a minor that anybody can do. It's taught by the aviation department, but it's looked at as like a separate thing that everybody can get at the university.
18: Sure. As these drone programs across the United States are popping up, it seems that they focus either on flight, on data collection, on maintenance. There's a drone maintenance program. I think it might be the only one in the country that I work with.
13: Really?
18: Yes.
13: Replace battery. Isn't that about it?
19: No, there's more to it than that.
18: You'd like to think so, buddy. I'm affiliated with NCAT, National Center for Autonomous Technologies.
19: Yes. Yeah.
18: We're centered out of St. Cloud State University and Northland Community Technical College, which has an aviation maintenance program. So they now have an aviation drone maintenance program that grew out of that.
13: But okay.
18: But a lot of these programs will have some focus on flight and jobs in flight and data collection and jobs in parsing data collection and application and stuff like that, or sometimes maintenance. And how does the program at the Utah State University work?
19: So it's actually quite impressive. So every component of our degree has a flight or hands-on component. So like even our intro to drones, where you just get your certification, you get licensed, there's a requirement for flight to go out with someone and get taught how to fly a drone. And then we have intermediate and advanced drone classes where the whole class is dedicated to flight. So we get people out there with all kinds of different types of drones, from transition drones that vertically take off and transition to basic VTOL or your quad rotors, your standard DJIs. And then we have a fixed wing program where everybody in the program gets an Aerostar from Horizon Hobbies, and they take this aircraft out and they make it their own, and they get out there and they start in the safety mode where it kind of flies the airplane for them, and they progress through the three different modes until they're fully ready to move on to the next stage of flight. And so it's a lot of fun because every one of our classes has a flight component or a hands-on component, including our systems and controls, where they're actually tuning the brain inside the aircraft, the PID system.
15: Mm-hmm. Right.
18: So we've talked a lot about flight and

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1: Drones over a river and get to understand that, you have to understand everything about the waters, the way that it flows, the temperature and all that. And we have sensors now that can be flown on the aircraft that can pick up that. Mm-hmm. So we can, you know, fly habitat, the water habitat, and because water deals with everything that's agricultural based. So if you add that into water and add that to agriculture, that means you have to fly over something to do some sort of science for agriculture. So if your science is going to be flying underwater using a drone underwater, or if you're flying, if you're flying over an agriculture, mm-hmm. your primary state is water. You're worried about water. So the Utah State Water Lab, we fly to check out if the plant life has enough water in it, or if it's has the right, you know, chloroform, all mm-hmm. that stuff. And so the Water Research Lab doesn't just do hydrology and water, but we also do big projects with agriculture. But you talk about, like, what would you do with water? So we inspect dams mm-hmm. and new dams and inspect areas that new water flows are going to be built for new dams. And then we build those dams inside the water lab and divert 99% of the water from the Logan River through the building, and then we examine how that water flows into us. We have the world's biggest model building set inside the lab, and then we fly drones to inspect that.
2: Wow.
3: So you have drones doing inspections on models, you know, large-scale model functions.
1: And the real thing, yep.
3: That's impressive.
2: I guess an underwater drone, they're all tethered. They're not autonomous.
1: Yeah, most of those are going to be drones that are tethered to something. Yeah. Yep.
2: Okay.
4: Yeah, for the most part. No, that's
3: drone inception, isn't it?
2: Yeah, right. Drone a model, inside a drone.
1: A model inspecting a model, yeah. That's
3: uh-huh. Dear Lord. All right. So we're going to get into waivers, and we're going to start teasing it just a little bit here. Waivers have been a thing that has been out, well, you know, FAA waivers have been a thing forever.
1: Yeah.
3: Waivers to the drone operating community has been a moving target. And before we get into some of the like nitty gritty of that, let's talk about like the legislative legal point that we're at right now.
1: Yeah.
3: From what I understand, the need for waivers and changes that have been happening stem from the FAA's reauthorization in 2018.
1: Yeah.
3: But not everything has been enacted yet, so we're not at the end of the road yet, right?
1: Mm-mm. No, there's all kinds of new stuff that's going to be coming out for waivers and different types of ways to get easier waivers mm-hmm. out there to do very complicated flights.
3: Got it. Well, we're going to talk about waivers in just a bit, and this is the Drone Zone here on EAA Radio.
5: Here's an interview from 2012.
6: The topic for the next half hour is the pilot experience at the local airport, and there are few non-commercial pilots who've seen more different instances of this pilot experience than Michael Combs, our first guest in this segment. Michael is the creator of a project known as the Flight for the Human Spirit, part aviation, part inspiration. Michael was a guest on EAA Radio in 2010, just after the project commenced. And at that time, he was in the midst of pursuing the goal of visiting all 50 states in a light sport aircraft. Since then, he's flown into more than 200 airports around the U.S., has flown in 49 of the 50 states. He has set world records, spoken in scores of public events, reached millions of people with his message that it's never, ever too late to follow your dreams. And Michael, I apologize for stealing your thunder, because I know that that's kind of your line, but it's such a concise way to kind of explain what it is that you're about.
7: I think I'm going to just take you with me everywhere I go, Mike. That's a fantastic introduction. Thank you. Thank you.
6: And welcome also to Michelle Combs.
8: Thank you.
6: Thanks for coming by. It's nice to see you again.
8: Thank you. I appreciate it.
6: It always takes a supportive ground crew, right, to make something in the air really happen, doesn't it?
7: Well, I think it's more of a heart crew, somebody just to back you up no matter what you're doing.
6: So let's talk about what it is that you have been doing. In the last several months, you and those who work closely with you, your son and your support crew, have been pursuing yet another world record. Let's talk about that.
7: We did. And just for the audience, Mike, I've been flying a Rimos light sport. It's a Rimos GX light sport aircraft. Manufactured in Germany, all carbon fiber, two-seater aircraft, weighs 810

0: pounds, powered by the Rotax 100-horse engine. Our endeavor just 3 weeks and, 4 days ago now, was to set a new world record by flying from Palomar Airport, the Carlsbad, California area in San Diego, to Wilmington, North Carolina, under sport pilot rules. In other words, no flying at night, can't fly over 10,000 feet, and the other restrictions that come with that certificate. No one believed that we could do it. And you know me well enough, those are fighting words to me. It's like, okay, tell me I can't do something, and I'll prove to you that it's possible. And the second point was that we couldn't fly a light sport aircraft under those conditions coast to coast. My only doubt in the journey, and it ended up to be 2,377 miles that we covered in 2 days, my only question was the actual weather patterns. Having 2 days of flyable weather for a light sport aircraft from coast to coast is nearly impossible to do. And that by far was our biggest challenge, and it always will be, no matter what we're flying.
1: So, how was the flight timed in order to qualify for the world record? Was it time in air? Was it total time over a period of calendar days? How does that work?
0: That's a great question. This was an FAI sanctioned event. FAI and the NAA are both. The NAA is the U.S. organization that oversees aviation records. And the FAI is the world organization that oversees aviation records. Basically, in a nutshell, you fly from point A to point B, whatever distance that is, and you divide that by your slowest flap speed that is rated by the manufacturer of the aircraft. So for us, it was 43 hours that we had to make it. You say 43 hours to fly coast to coast, that's a no-brainer. If I run the numbers, I could make it in 18 to 20 hours. Take time out to sleep or whatever, then we'll be fine. But you have to keep in mind that once that clock starts running, it runs nonstop until you touch down at your point B, wherever that is. So for us, 2,300 miles included stopping for fuel, routing around storms, literally, and likewise stopping for the night to comply with the requirements of the sport pilot restrictions.
1: Okay.
0: So that's the second challenge there, is making it under the sport pilot rules.
1: So what was the outcome?
0: Outcome is very interesting. We had perfect weather predictions when we took off from California. I had to have a special VFR permission to take off because of the low clouds, and we were within 7 minutes of our drop dead time to delay it to the next day. But the weather looked so good the rest of the country, it's like we're going for it. We got as far as Phoenix on day one, and on that second flight leg, we started hitting horrendous winds that bounced us around the rest of the day. We didn't make our final destination for flight day one. We missed it by about an hour and a half. So we were an hour and a half behind as we started day number two. By the time we had reached Birmingham, Alabama, we were 2 hours ahead of schedule. So we really thought that we had it. By the time we reached Atlanta, we had a lot of pop-up storms going on that followed us. I had to divert to an emergency airport to get on the ground, where literally I was holding the front of Hope One on the ground to keep it from blowing away.
1: Oh, my goodness.
0: It was horrible.
2: That picture disturbed me.
0: Yeah.
2: Like, please stop. Please just stop now.
0: But we had hail and rain and winds, Mike, so it was that was a heroic event as it was. But then the sky started to clear up. We talked to the tower in Wilmington, and they said, by the time you get here, we'll be clear. So we thought, okay, we're setting world record, and it's under the umbrella of the Flight for the Human Spirit. The human spirit won't give up. And that's one thing I've found throughout this entire project. If you don't want to, if you want to make sure you get something done, say that you're doing it for the human spirit, and you will never give up. But to make a long story short, we took off again, hoping to make it to Wilmington. We did not. We had regional controllers helping us. We had our own crew helping us. We had XM satellite radar helping us, and We by my son and I, we got to our emergency airport on that leg. We were 91 miles shy, and literally we had a 10-mile window of open air. The clouds had moved in all around us, and literally these clouds were on radar. They were black lined by red. They weren't like the green kind. And they were cloud to ground lightning. And I said to them, "We've got to set down. This is it." The hallmark of the flight, as you know, has been safety. And world record will wait for us, I know. So we ended up landing in Florence, South Carolina, 91 miles shy. That airport had just experienced 70-mile-an-hour winds, so they were without power. So we landed on a dark runway, as it was. But glad to be down. And it was it was aviation's finest hour, let me tell you. It was an exciting moment. And I still have goosebumps just thinking about it, but we'll try it again. We proved to everybody
1: that,
0: yes, you can do it, and that's the exciting part. Yeah. So we'll try it again. The nice part is the next day we did make it to Wilmington. We ended up setting a national record for speed. One of our fans called me the fastest sport pilot in the world.
2: And they did think about going again. I mean, we started positioning to try to get it done again in the next week, just because we had to do it ahead of EAA Air Venture.
1: Yeah.
2: But the weather just didn't cooperate, so it'll have to be wait until next year.
1: Right. Yeah. So is this still the best time of the year to try something like that, by the way?
0: No.
1: Okay.
0: And the reason why I say that is because there's a lot of convective activity, particularly around the southern U.S., coast to coast. And you're likely to have problems with weather. But for what we had to do, we needed the longest flying days of sunlight.
1: Of course, okay.
0: Which happens right around the 21st of June every year. Only thing we'll do different next year is we'll take off from a different airport so we can hopefully get out at 5:15, which is sunrise, civil twilight in on the West Coast, and not have to worry about the ground fog.
1: Okay. Fascinating. How much pre-planning, how many weeks, hours, months of pre-planning did you estimate went into this?
0: This particular trip, Mike, was little over 2 years in planning. And that's what made it so disappointing is, I mean, literally planning this trip for 2 years and monitoring weather constantly, trying to figure the best route, the best airports, and on and on.
2: And the FBOs were prepped and ready to do, like, NASCAR stops, you know, like run out with the tires, run out with the gas. Because we couldn't be on the ground more than 20 minutes to make the record.
1: You budgeted yourself that stops of 20 minutes.
2: Yes.
0: The fastest one, just so everybody knows, was an 11-minute stop. And you think, you land, you taxi up, get out of the plane, the clock's running, they have to fuel the plane, you know, you check weather real quick, and you're back up in the sky inside of 11 minutes.
1: Really?
0: In a GA aircraft, just pulling to an average FBO, that's pretty exciting.
1: Wow, what did they have, the fuel truck by you kind of on the taxiway? Oh,
0: literally, they did. Our team had contacted the airport. They were following us. We have spider tracks for life, satellite tracking. Everybody knew, and then we called the FBO, we're coming in, the UNICOM. So, it was...
1: My goodness.
0: It was a great experience.
1: Wow. So you have landed in let me start this over again. The Flight for the Human Spirit has involved you landing in hundreds of airports.
0: Yes.
1: Many times more than most GA pilots will ever land in. Mm-hmm. You just talked about a pretty extraordinary local pilot experience or local airport experience, but there was some planning, right? They knew you were coming. There was real intention behind that. The average experience is not quite that way.
0: No, it's not. Not quite at all. Yeah. We can't even say quite in that response, can we?
1: Well, I haven't seen it through your eyes. I've just heard you tell some stories.
0: Sure.
1: And one of the things that we're talking about in this hour is things that probably should be better than they are with the FBO experience. But just kind of rattle off, if you could, some key experiences that you thought, when they were over.
0: And I can give you a plus and a minus, a yin and yang on that.
1: Absolutely.
0: Because we have literally been to over 200 different airports in this journey, reaching 28 million people. And we've had, I had one experience in Savannah, Georgia. I won't name the FBO, but the entire experience of landing, talking to the fueler, and paying the bill, all was done without speaking a single word, which to me in aviation is just unbelievable. Because typically the line guys are your biggest fans. You know, they're just aviation nuts. And to go all the way through that experience without even speaking, even when I paid the bill, I walked up, told her my tail number, and she gave me the receipt, slid it across, and kind of tapped it with her finger for me to sign the receipt. And I, at that point, that was my mission, to get out without saying a word. But that's one side of it. The other side is, boy, there's so many different FBOs. But
2: I was thinking Showalter.
0: Yeah, Showalter in Orlando. Took the plane, the keys, washed the plane, filled it up, put it in a hangar without any question of the reliability of their service.
2: They do profit sharing, so everybody's in on good service. Everyone on the team is rewarded for good service, and it showed, really showed.
1: Yeah. Here's one first broadcast at AirVenture Oshkosh 2024.
3: At AirVenture 2024 and Hump Day, we are in the heart of home builds. And at really the heart of the EAA, if we go back in history to the beginnings, it's all about home builds, and that's where we are today. Charlie Becker is joining me. He's the Director of Chapters, Director of Communities, and the Home Build Community Manager for EAA. Charlie, welcome.
4: Thanks for having me today.
3: Well, you know, we get to do this every year or two, you know, and come down to your paradise down here, which is right in the center of the flight line. Tell us a little bit about the home build community.
4: Well, we have a very vibrant and growing community of people building their own aircraft. You know, as you mentioned, 71 years ago when this whole thing started, it was 100% about home building. It was about building your own aircraft. Paul Poberesny, the founder of EAA, got together about 20-some-odd people in Milwaukee on a cold night in January 1953 to talk about building and modifying aircraft. And that's where it went. That's where it started. And now we have these modern kit technologies, you know, makes it accessible to just about anybody. If you can kind of do anything at your house to maintain it, you probably can build your own aircraft.
3: It's pretty crazy.
4: You'll learn new skills. You know, there's gonna be a learning curve, but just like maintaining a house or something like that, you know, you can learn them. There's so many great resources, EA programs that support it, like Hints for Home Builders, videos that will teach you how to do certain things, webinars that we do. We do a Home Builders Week where we focus in on all the tasks around building an aircraft. So, yeah, there's so many resources now because of EAA. But it all started with home building, and so we like to think without home building, there wouldn't be an EAA.
3: That's absolutely true. So back in the day, though, there were no kits, right? I mean, these airplanes were all plans built from the
4: Correct.
3: Beginning. Kits are more of a modern phenomenon.
4: That is exactly right. And it wasn't until about the 70s or so that the kits really kind of came into being. Although there's, you know, I went back and read a lot of the old EA publications, and there was talk of kits earlier, but it really wasn't until the 70s, late 70s, that you started to see kits become a thing. And then you kind of saw a hockey stick curve to the number of aircraft being built that were home built, because it just made it so much more easy. Before, you had to figure everything out when it was plans built. You were the supplier, you know, you had to be your own, you know, figure out where to get everything. And you know, it wasn't until the late 60s that you even had something like an aircraft spruce available where you could order aviation specific stuff. That was another help along the way, but now you just, it's pretty straightforward. You know, most of the kits are extremely well engineered and really opens up, you know, they eliminate all the really hard stuff like welding from the, you know, from the build. Now I personally still, I love welding, so I was looking, you know, like I'm doing a plans build right now, and I'm doing it because I like to weld. I realize for most people, you know, the welding is something that they're not interested in. So all the modern kits, they, you know, all the sheet metals pre-bent for you, the cutout for you, a lot of it is now matched holes in both components to where you can literally take it out of the box. And a lot of them are final hole size, so you hardly need to drill that much like you used to. So it's pretty crazy how far we've come. And by building your own aircraft, you get to take advantage of all of the latest technology in avionics because you are the person who gets to decide what goes in there. So, yeah, a lot to be excited about in the world of home building.
3: So as the decades have gone on, so has innovation, so has rulemaking, right? So in the beginning, when there were plans built, there were rules. And then suddenly these manufacturers wanted to make kits. And then we ended up with the 51% rule, right? Because you could see where kit building could then become very similar to, you know, factory-built aircrafts at some point. So the 51% rule. Now we're moving into a whole new regime, right?
4: Yeah, believe it or not, the rule is largely unchanged from back in 1953. You still have to do the major portion, which is what you were talking about. Most of us call it the 51%. It was when the FAA, what happened really was the Christian Eagle. You know, they came out, Frank Christensen came out with the Christian Eagle, and I mean, it was such a complete kit that the FAA had to go back and write some guidance about what could be a kit, and that's where they came up with a checklist that kits can go through to verify that you're doing the major portion as an amateur. But the rest of it, you know, the fundamental rule allowing us to do it really hasn't been changed since 1953. So that's cool, and we like it that way because we want the freedom. You know, one of the really unique aircraft, and I think you're going to be talking to William Pressler right after this, is a complete clean sheet design, a two-thirds scale P-38. And the reason he could, his uncle and who was the builder, but the reason that can be done is we have, as citizens, as long as you do the major portion of the build, you can build it, you know. You don't have to get any FAA other, you know, you don't have a lot of hoops to jump through with the FAA to do that. So it's pretty cool.
3: So you've been involved in a lot of rulemaking stuff on the sidelines during the rest of the year when you're not air venturing. Tell us a little bit about the Mosaic program, because things are definitely shifting a bit moving forward.
4: Absolutely, yeah. We've been working really hard on this, and we're actually calling Mosaic Sport Pilot Light Sport Aircraft 2.0, because once the Mosaic rule package is approved by the FAA, it went out for what they call an NPRM, a Notice of Proposed Rulemaking. That comment period is closed. EAA submitted comments to that. They are now processing. They have to go through all the comments and decide whether they're legitimate or not and whether they need to adjust the rule at all. Most likely we would see the result of that effort in late May to probably right up until Air Venture of next year. We can probably expect to see the final rule. Overall, we were very happy with it. It expands the aircraft that a sport pilot can fly. It also expands the definition of a light sport aircraft. So basically, they got rid of a lot of the requirements, like a gross weight of a certain amount, and they just said 54 knot clean stall speed. Now, we've gone back and said, hey, how about 58 to 61, and we'll see where we end up. We'd like to see that higher stall speed because that would align better with FAR 23, and it would also bring in some Cherokees and some other aircraft that were excluded. But even as it was proposed, in the future, what Jack Pelton was saying just the other day when I was talking with him is that 60% of the existing single-engine fleet would be sport pilot eligible under the new rule, which is pretty awesome because that means that you could use your driver's license as your medical. It also opens up for new potential students that they can go to virtually any flight training operation, and they're probably going to have a 172 on the line or something like that, and that falls within that expanded sport pilot definition under 2.0. And so that's really exciting because sport pilot, 20 hours minimum flight training, private pilot, 40 hours minimum flight training. So it's, sport pilot is effectively half of the amount of training time. Now, most people, it takes longer. You know, a private, mostly you're looking at 65, 70 hours. But sport pilot is typically half of that. So it can really make it more affordable in the future once the sport pilot light sport aircraft 2.0 is on the books.
3: Well, and especially for people who don't want aviation as a career. They just
4: absolutely
3: want to do it for fun.
4: Yeah.
3: And
4: yeah, it's really designed for the person that just enjoys flying, you know, that has a passion for it. If you're going to go ahead and, you know, pick up your instrument rating and your commercial and make a career of it, you definitely want to just go straight to private. But for everybody else, they'd probably be very well situated to be sport, you know, just to go sport pilot in the future.
3: Yeah, that's great. So, Mosaic, you're thinking next spring we're going to have a rule. And normally the FAA is pretty good about taking into account comments and things like that.
4: So. Yes. Yeah. We would expect that they will adopt some of the comments. We orchestrated the comments between us and a number of other organizations, AOPA and some of the others. And so that was pretty cool that we were all on the same page supporting the general concept and then just making a few suggested tweaks like the higher stall speed. But for the most part, it's a pretty good rule. We also... The way it was proposed is a sport pilot would be limited to one passenger. We asked for up to three passengers, so that's another big thing that we asked for. We'll see where it comes out, but all in all, we were very happy with the initial proposal from the FAA. Of course, we had been working with them for quite a long time to come up with, you know, what Mosaic was going to look like. And so, fortunately, they adopted a lot of our suggestions at the very start. So,
3: is there anything in the rule referencing to manufacturing? Is there anything referenced to manufacturing?
4: Like yeah, the new- so the real light sport piece of this is an expansion of the ability to manufacture new aircraft under the ASTM consensus standard. So one of the groundbreaking rules are things of sport pilot was that instead of writing very defined regulations, they went with consensus standards that are more flexible and can be altered much easier than a regulation. And so those would apply to the more capable aircraft. So you would expect to see a lot more aircraft being produced under the ASTM consensus standards with a higher useful load. And that's really been the thing that's limiting, you know, that has always limited sport pilot. In fact, I was talking to Sling Aircraft today, and they are, you know, clearly they already produce an SLSA that qualifies today, but in the future they're going to take some of their bigger aircraft and do them under SLSA as soon as the rule is approved.
3: Wow, that's awesome. Well, Charlie, that's been a nice little recap of what's been happening over the last year. And we've got some guests to talk to when we come back. We'll take a break. Jay Machi, we're on the fly at Homebuilt headquarters, right in the middle of the flight line here at AirVenture 2024. 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
5: Remember, I took an Avon bottle. My wife had a cap there, and I epoxied that onto the end of this thing, you know, to operate the adjustable seat. And that's what it was. It was an adjustable seat, of course. And it's still working fine, you know, 41 years later. And
6: this airplane's still flying 41
7: still
6: years.
7: Still flying.
5: Yeah, yeah. So
6: when you do annuals on it, have you had any problems with delamination, cracking?
5: I took it down. Biggest thing I have is paint on the thing because fiberglass does tend to, this type of construction, flexes a little bit. And last time I painted it was in 92, and I tore it down as far as I could to see how the glass was doing. And everything was great. You know, I had a little place in the tail where I should have put a drain hole down there and some water got in there. I had a little delamination on a tail post there, which I fixed. But tore it down as far as I could, you know, and everything just looked great, you know.
6: Well, that's fantastic.
7: Sounds like an awesome project.
6: You got any plans to put her in a museum when you're done flying her?
5: Yeah, I don't know. Might do that, I suppose. Yeah.
6: Or you could sell it to us.
7: You haven't had any offers? We'll give you $20 for it.
5: Yeah. You give me $20 for it?
7: Bucks.
5: Oh, you guys
7: cash.
5: You're too generous. Well, that's probably EA Radio money, huh?
7: There
6: isn't any EA Radio
5: yeah,
6: money.
5: Yeah. I might add that the only other guy that's ever flown this thing is Paul H. Pobrezny himself. He flew it back. He gets down and he used to call my wife Marilyn all the time just because he had blonde hair, you know, and she wrote a little, took a picture of it. He got down and he says, yeah, if your husband can fly this, he can fly any pits, he says. So it's, you know, it's short coupled and everything. Like in most any home built, though, you got to get used to flying.
7: Oh, absolutely.
5: And they're very sensitive, and it's very sensitive. And after all, I got ideas. People say, well, that's a tail. Put them in tailwind. No, there's not a dimension in a thing that's the same as tailwind, put them side by side. But I did take the I knew Steve quite well later on after I got it done. I didn't know him when I was building it, but I heard a lot about him. And guys were building some Tailwinds in those days, and Mert Taylor had a bunch of ribs that about half the ribs you would need to build two wings. And he wouldn't even use them, so he gave them to me. He said, well, I got half the ribs done, I'll build a Tailwind wing. So I modified the Tailwind wing, you know, because, again, that's just getting stressed. And I modified that and changed the ailerons a little bit. But he used those ribs because I had them. Well. And later on, I got to know Steve. You know, we sat in a, we were in a board of directors. I was on a board of directors from 71 to, I think, to 78 or 79. And we used to sit together all the time because see what he's doing, what I'm doing, you know. And we built the house. He'd come out, and he and Dorothy came out and spent the day with us. And then I, because I put these droop tips on a thing right away, and he came out, and we were yakking and everything, and we hadn't moved in yet. We were varnishing boards and everything, and finally in the afternoon, he says, Scotty, he says, you haven't had a ride in the Olds yet, have you? I said, no. Come on, take a break. He says, let's go for a ride in the Olds. So he had the Oldsmobile powered tailwind there. He just made these tips. They were kind of a triangular type thing. And so went for riding, went up, and he started doing, and he put his feet flat in the floor, not in the rudder at all, rudder pedals, and he'd bring it up, stall it, one wing would fall off. Didn't touch the rudder pedals at all, brought everything up with aileron. Well, normally, you know, you're looking at sometimes, you know, going into a spin here with aileron, you know. Did the same thing the other way and everything, and didn't have his feet on the rudder pedals at all. I thought, oh, that's pretty neat. And of course, that when we took off, we're taxiing down. Well, we got 1,700 feet there. It was a hot day and everything. And I think he had single ignition on the old, if I remember. And he turns around and he's applying the power, and he's saying, "Yeah, these young whippersnapper aeronautical engineers say you can't get any acceleration out of a small prop disc." And that thing was like a turbine. I mean, with a V8, of course. Yeah, that thing set you back in a seat, man. She went like the dickens. But about three months later, Bob Ladd, Dick Millerbrandt, and I were going to a flying, I don't know, Portage or somewhere. And so Ladd was about 120 mile an hour with his Volkswagen. So we were just screwing around. I went out. So I tried the same thing with mine, bringing it up and stall, you know, get it on the edge of stall until the wing would fall off. And then I brought it up with it. It worked. Same thing, same way he did. So those droop tips, I'm no aeronautical engineer or anything, but they did the same thing.
6: They help out. Yeah, they certainly do.
5: Yeah.
6: Talk about the story. I've heard this story before. When you were first starting to build it, you were sitting with a group of successful home builders and made the mistake of chirping in, "I'm building an airplane." Tell us about that.
5: That happened in the early days of Rockford. And EAA at that time, the fly-ins were kind of like a chapter fly-in would be today, you know, a big chapter fly-in. And we had a room, the comm center had a room, the three of us shared, and Paul and Audrey were right next to us there, and some of the other workers are there. And every night, you know, when guys would be in a hallway having a little party and stuff, and Nick Rezich would be out there playing his drums, and of course they'd get mad at us, you know, because quiet down, you guys are trying to get some sleep in here. But normally, Paul would have his door open, hey, come on in, and, you know, have a barley pop or something, you know, and so I'm just a young punk kid, you know. And here's all the aviation greats. I mean, Ray Stitz, and Nick was in there, Nick Rezich, and of course the old man, and Dwayne Cole, and all the old aviation greats of the era there. And of course Stitz, you know, he was selling plans and stuff, and the Sky Coupe, and he has quite a few designs. But there were no kits or anything. Sell your plans, and you bought your own raw materials and built the thing. And anyway, I mean, like I say, I was sitting there just keeping my ears open, young punk, you know, and listening to all these greats, you know, all they have to say. And that's when conversation got a little slow, and I said, well, in a small voice, says, I'm building an airplane, you know. And old Stitz roars around, and he says, well, whose plans are you building? And I said, well, no, I'm designing my own, you know. And holy smack, he set me down in the bed down there, in the old man's bed, Paul's bed. And he, just like a Dutch uncle, he's telling me just why I should not do this. He says, you get You get somebody's plans, and you build it exactly the way those plans say. And after you do that, and it's successful, just maybe, you can take it upon yourself to build, to design your own airplane. But then after that, then I told him I was building out of fiberglass, and he about went berserk. And anyway, after I test flown it, and I had it up here in 1970, and we moved up there. We were staying in the Howard Johnson's at the time, and this, the comm guys, Mildy and Jens and I came down, and here's Ray sitting at the counter, you know, having breakfast. So we saddled up next to Ray. And of course, I got to know Ray a little bit in those days, too. And we're talking this and that. And then he all of a sudden says, "Hey, Sky, how's Ironsides flying?" I said, "Yeah, well, it's flying great." Ray, I says, no lead in the tail. I said, nothing there. Weight and balance all turned out fine. It flies real great, stable and all that stuff. Oh, I says, that's good. Then I thought to him, you probably won't remember this, Ray. So I related the thing when we were in Paul's room, you know, about how I shouldn't build this thing and everything. I said, but listen to you. I says, I've never built this thing, you know. And he says, what would you tell some young snot-nosed kid with all these crazy ideas, you know, and at that time especially, you know. And I said, well, yeah, you're probably right. But Ray's a great guy, and that's the big thing about this home-built business, you know. There's so many neat guys, you know. And it, you know, I see old John Dyke every year, too, and he's one of the, you know, first in that Delta Wing, one of the first guys into that.
6: One flying, we just saw one this morning.
5: Yeah, yeah. Matter of fact, he stopped in, I think, with the guy that that flew that in. He didn't fly his in. But yeah, it's been a great room.
6: Well, this is Digital Dave.
7: And I'm Fast Eddie.
6: And we were talking with Ron Scott, also known as Green One.
7: Green One.
6: And a very, very pioneering home builder. Probably didn't set out to do that, but he ended up doing it anyway.
5: Yeah. Well, I didn't sell plans or anything, so it kind of just slid by the wayside. And, you know, nobody knows or probably cares. But it is a very, very economical way to build an airplane, right, in my opinion.
7: Your opinion carries a lot of weight in some places.
6: All right, thank you very much.
5: Yeah, right around the belly.
7: I wasn't going there.
8: Were you in Oshkosh in 2022? Here's an interview from that year.
3: This is Digital Dave.
7: And I'm Fast Eddie, and we're recovering from that last interview.
3: From being, yes. Anyway, we have with us Chuck. Oh, Chris. Names. Yeah. Names are my nemesis. Go ahead, Chris.
9: Yeah, so I'm Christopher Gauger. I'm a chapter field representative in the chapter's department at EAA, and I'm here this morning to talk about the Ray Aviation Scholarship.
3: All right. Tell us about the Ray Aviation Scholarship.
9: Sure, excellent. So the Ray Scholarship was introduced in 2019 by EAA. It's funded by the Ray Foundation, which was founded by James C. Ray and his wife Joan Ray. It offers flight training scholarships for young people to help them become licensed pilots and to achieve their aviation goals. But also, as part of the Ray Foundation's mission, the Ray Scholarship also helps these young people develop crucial life skills that will help them, such as self-discipline, self-confidence, self-responsibility. Because as probably any licensed pilot knows, there's a lot of skill that goes into flying and operating an aircraft. And those skills are not just useful for operating that aircraft, but can also be carried over into other elements of a person's life. And so the scholarship is offered for kids and young adults ages 16 through 19 years old to pursue flight training. Like I said, it's funded by the Ray Foundation. For this year, they provided $1.55 million to EAA to administer this scholarship. The program is managed here at EAA headquarters in Oshkosh, and it's administered by the EAA chapters. So EAA chapters apply to receive one of these scholarships to award to a deserving young person. If that chapter has been approved, then the chapter will nominate a candidate to receive it. So the chapter will vet the candidates, such as kids who may have come in through the Young Eagles program or other kinds of chapter youth programs, maybe outreach to local schools or other local aviation organizations. The chapter nominates the scholar. The scholar submits their application to EAA, and we give a final check to see if the scholar is eligible and is a good candidate. Once approved by EAA, then the scholar begins training. The chapter begins receiving the scholarship funds. Each chapter is able to apply for a scholarship of up to $10,000 to support this kid's flight training. And the chapter also provides crucial mentoring and support to help the scholar get their to their check ride.
6: Well, that's a pretty significant scholarship.
7: I was going to say, how many of these do you give away each year?
9: So in the first year of the program, we gave out just over 100 race scholarships. For this year, since the funding's been boosted, this year we were able to provide just over 160 race scholarships to about 150 chapters. Most of the chapters receive the standard $10,000 scholarship. There are also some chapters that had previous successful race scholars, and so they were eligible for our 50-50 matching fund, where the chapter provides half the funds and the Ray Foundation matches with the other half. And those chapters are able to nominate up to 2 scholars per year.
6: Okay. So the 50-50, you end up, the scholarship ends up being more than 10,000 then?
9: No, it's still 10,000.
6: Oh, okay.
9: Yep, so the Ray Foundation provides half of it, 5,000, and the chapter provides
6: the other half. Oh, I gotcha. Gotcha.
7: What are the ages of,
6: candidates.
7: Candidates, thank you. I just derailed.
9: Yeah, so for race scholars pursuing private pilot or sport pilot training, the age range to apply is 16 through 19 years old. However, if they're going for a glider certificate, then they could be as young as 15 in order to apply for
6: nice.
9: That.
6: Nice. Well, I'm 19 about 4 times over. Darn. Where was this when we were 19? But
7: yeah,
6: anyway.
7: No kidding. Well, how long have you guys been doing this?
9: So the Ray Scholarship was introduced in 2019. That was the first year of the program for EAA's Ray Scholarship Program. And it's in its fourth year now. It's been going strong. We set out to have a completion rate of at least 80% because, as we all know, there's a lot of student pilots that don't complete flight training due to whatever factors that come up, be it money or life getting in the way. Exactly. And so far we've been meeting, and not just meeting, but also exceeding that success rate. We've been hovering around 80 to 85%. We're hoping to bring that higher, aiming for 90. And it's not just through this financial support that the scholarship provides, but as I said, the support that the chapters can provide through mentoring and being able to provide the encouragement and resources to help these scholars through their flight training.
6: So this is driven from the chapter level up. In other words, the chapter's nominating a candidate and then you guys approve or whatever. But as a 19-year-old kid who wants to learn how to fly, what do? I have to get hooked into a chapter somehow, how do I find out more about it? How do I make it happen is what I'm trying to say.
9: Yeah, so like I said, there's several pathways for young people to get into the program. Most race scholars start out as young eagles, and so especially a lot of them had multiple young eagle flights, and so that shows sustained enthusiasm. Others may have been brought in through outreach to local schools, such as schools that may have their own aviation programs. Some EAA chapters have aircraft build or restoration projects where they invite youth members to help out in. And so there's a lot of pathways that can bring in young people into these chapters and to bring them into this program.
6: Okay. So what I'm getting at is the young person that has to apply more or less to a chapter, not directly to you guys.
9: So it's kind of a two-step process for the scholar. The chapter may ask for some kind of application from the scholar candidates, and then there's a longer full-length application to EAA after the chapter has nominated that young person.
6: Okay. So you more or less need to hang around a chapter for a bit.
9: Yeah, it's definitely...
6: And that's not a bad thing.
9: Exactly. And it's also good because it helps get the scholar's parents or other family members or friends involved in the chapter, and they can start volunteering with the chapter activities going forward.
6: Right. There's a lot a 19-year-old kid can do at a chapter that doesn't necessarily need a pilot's license.
9: Exactly. There's all kinds of volunteering, be it at Young Eagles rallies, at the chapter's pancake breakfasts or fly-ins, helping out with, say, Young Eagles workshops or building fly programs, aircraft building, everything of that nature.
6: Oh, well, those are the fun ones.
7: Yeah. Now, you're meaning this scholarship to be a stepping stone to an aviation career, or is it okay just for the award the scholarship winner to just stop with a private pilot?
9: So it could be used to step toward an aviation career, or it could just be to step toward aviation as a hobby, and ideally both, since most race scholars have an aviation career in mind, be it whether it's flying for the airlines, for the military, going into aerospace engineering, getting their ANP mechanic certificate, or any other kind of field out there in aviation. But there's nothing wrong if you just want the scholarship just to pursue aviation and have that as a hobby, because it's a fun hobby, but it also, even if you're just flying for fun, it still supports this great community and this great industry that we have.
7: And you never know what kind of opportunities may come along, too.
9: Exactly. You might start flying as a hobby, and then you never know how that might positively affect your career and your life going forward.
10: Right, right. Well, right now, pilots are hot, so I think that'd be a great career path.
9: Definitely.
10: So,
7: yeah, because, and they're only saying it's going to get worse, even though we've got tons of pilots in the pipeline. They're saying it's just going to get worse.
10: You mean the pilot shortage?
7: It's actually going
10: to get better if you want to become a pilot.
7: Yeah.
10: Your options becoming greater and greater.
7: Right. The opportunities for a pilot out there are just limitless at this point.
10: Yeah. One of the advertisements they read during the air show was talking about a signing bonus of up to $20,000 from this one airline. That's some serious cash.
9: Yeah.
10: Wow.
9: There's definitely some big incentives out there, and it's, you know, it's a hot job market. There's lots
10: of
9: demand.
10: Right, and that's, so think about it. So I'm if I was a 19-year-old, I would be thinking about it seriously.
7: You and me both.
10: So anyway, so where can we find out about chapters if I want to go figure out if there's a chapter in my area?
9: So if you want to learn more about chapters at AirVenture, you could stop by the Blue Barn, which is on Knapp Street just north of the control tower. And also, that's also a place if you want to learn more about the Race Scholarship. I'll actually be doing a forum there at 11:30 a.m. about the Race Scholarship Program. Otherwise, if you're not at AirVenture, you can just go to eaa.org/chapters to learn more about chapters. Or for the Race Scholarship, you could go to eaa.org/racescholars.
10: So many things on the web. The whole world is on the web.
7: I'm telling you, if you can't find it on the web, it doesn't exist.
10: It doesn't exist. Well, I can't think of anything else I need to know. I'm going to have to run off now and go apply.
7: Yeah, I'll be right back, too.
10: Yeah, hold on.
7: Can we apply for them using a crayon on the
10: Yes. It's probably been done. If the kid can't reach the table to sign the thing,
7: yeah,
10: it's probably a little too young.
9: Exactly. But, you know, it's been changing lots of great lives, and it's been great to see how this has been, you know, a life changer for so many young people out there, and also been helping the chapters a lot too with bringing new people in.
10: Well, that's good, and keeping them going.
7: And that's the one thing, because right now opportunities for kids to be around aircraft are virtually non-existent on the local level, because they've all got fences up, no trespassing signs and everything. And this is just a great opportunity to get kids the opportunities that they used to have to get exposed to aviation. How many kids started, you know, how many pilots started out as kids that were washing airplanes and fueling stuff and just hanging around the airport?
9: Exactly.
10: For a second, I thought he was going to say, how many pilots started out as kids? I was like, wait a minute, pretty much all of them.
7: Almost.
10: that's a very good point. It's been access in the local level is a lot harder. How is the health of chapters in general? Are chapters growing? Are we still starting new chapters everywhere? I don't know if you can talk to that or not.
9: Yeah, it's been very steady. You know, we've been averaging around 900 chapters around the world. And so obviously there's chapters that may go defunct if their membership ages out and they haven't done much to sustain themselves. But nevertheless, there's lots of new chapters that are formed each year as well. And so we've never dropped below that level. We've always been very consistent with that, and we're hoping to get that to start growing as we offer more resources and opportunities to help chapters grow and thrive.
10: Now, do you need to have an airport to be a chapter?
9: So chapters are usually tied to a local airport, you know, the local aviation community there. Obviously, a lot of chapter members are pilots, but you do not have to be a licensed pilot to be a member of a chapter. You could just be someone who loves aviation or who loves hanging around at the airport and wants to be able to volunteer your time to get involved with the chapter.
10: All right, Chris, I want to thank you for your time. There's so much to find out about. And if you're a 19-year-old wannabe, you know, person who wants to fly, look into it. This is Digital Dave.
7: I'm Fast Eddie.
10: And this is EAA Radio. This is Digital Dave.
7: I'm Fast Eddie.
10: And joining us here is Abby Friedel. I think I probably screwed that up.
11: No.
10: And Jackie Adams. Of Fast. It says Fast. It's a very impressive name tag.
11: We're like Fast Eddie, only females.
10: Oh, wow.
7: And for
10: you've
7: those
10: got competition.
7: For those of you who, I am not complaining. For those of you wondering, it is female aviators sticking together. That's what it's all about.
10: Okay, now why did you form this group?
11: We are helpers. The formers were corporate and pilots for legendary aircraft. Oh boy, I can't even talk.
10: That's okay. It's
11: yeah,
10: Thursday.
11: Yeah, and five women. Some with military background and helicopter, all kinds of backgrounds, got together because the 99s are great. The women in aviation is great. It's all been helping all along, but we needed something online where we could get instant information, instant gratification, a place to just vent if we needed to.
10: Oh, I'm sure a lot of venting goes on.
11: Well, there's some, but mostly it's educational, uplifting, supportive type stuff that goes on.
10: Now, I don't know if you guys will know this statistic, but I'm wondering, of
11: well,
10: the
11: now,
10: pilot
11: why would
10: population...
11: You assume we don't know statistics?
10: No. I know you know plenty of statistics, but how many... What is the percentage of the pilot population that is female?
12: Yeah, so...
11: Here you go.
10: That's it.
12: That's a good question, and I think that question is one of the reasons that FAST is so important to have. Right now, pulled the statistics as of end of 2017, that's the most recent we have, it was 7%. We've just crested the 7% mark of women in as pilots. Total count of pilots is 7% right now.
11: Can I add something?
12: Yeah.
10: Sure.
11: That statistic is the first time in like 50 years it's crested over 6%.
10: Wow.
11: So we are
10: You're making
11: ticking
10: headway.
11: It up. Yeah.
12: Yeah.
11: It's
10: Pay attention, guys. They're nipping at your heels.
11: Oh, poor guys. Yeah.
7: Well, we have it so rough.
11: I know.
10: Did you hear that they had an unmanned KC-10 flight?
11: Yes, we did.
10: I love
11: yes,
10: that.
11: Yes, we did.
7: That's funny.
11: Yeah.
7: But, you know, that's a good thing, too, that you have a support group because I have a friend of mine, a couple of friends, actually, that are involved in aviation. They're women. One of them is a helicopter pilot and also a flight attendant for a major airline.
11: Yeah.
7: And... It can be, well, dicey out there for women. You know, there's a lot more challenges mm-hmm. for women aviators than there are for men. We're men, just boom, roll right in. Life
10: yeah,
7: is good.
10: It's assumed that we'll
11: exactly.
10: be good at that.
7: That's right. But women, yeah. they look at it and they snicker and you can't fly a plane. You're a girly girl, and the thing of it being is that's the attitude that's totally wrong because. You know, it doesn't matter what gender you are. You can still fly.
11: Right. It's a flight deck.
7: Right.
11: And
7: right.
11: the airplane doesn't know if you're male or female. It only knows if you're able to control it, maneuver it, and do it smoothly and safely.
10: Right.
11: And that's the focus.
10: The only thing
11: that
10: it might notice, though, is if your feet don't reach the pedals.
11: Well, and we have ways of overcoming
10: that. That's right.
11: That.
10: We can
11: and
10: fix that.
11: Part of FAST. The solutions to that, the pillows to sit on, the pillows to push you from the back. Some women are like 5 feet. And they have to get little rudder mm-hmm. pedal extensions. But they fly those aerobatically.
10: Mm-hmm. There you go.
11: They do that.
7: Yeah.
11: You know? So I wanted to bring up Tammy Jo Schultz, who's been such an inspiration and I think has really changed the dynamics with a lot of commercial aviation people that used to get, you know, even 10 years ago, they'd be getting on the airplane and saying, oh, no, a woman pilot, oh, no. You know, it's bad. It's, you know, men and women were doing that. Now, since Tammy Jo Schultz has had so much positive publicity and military background and then commercial aviation, people are getting on the airplane and saying, oh, good, we got a lady up there.
7: Well, you know,
10: I'm wondering, you know, over the years, the whole science of cockpit resource management and the dynamics between captain and first officer,
11: yeah.
10: women interact socially, they work socially differently than guys.
11: Exactly.
10: So I wonder how the training works for you guys. I mean, do they change it? I mean, you guys don't have the ego things that we get macho, you know.
11: Yeah.
10: I don't think you guys do that. So I would think it'd be better.
11: Interesting point, and Jackie, pick up where I'm going to leave off, but I think the medical field has been a forerunner before us because the surgeons, male-female surgeon interactions were difficult at first, and so we learned from that. And I think things are kind of progressing with a little bit of that influence, and they're professionals up there, and they learn and they train, and that's what part of their training is, crew resource management. and how to interact. And there's always a couple of dunderheads, male and female, that are going to be difficult to get along with. And, you know, that's just life. So part of FAST, Female AVUs Sticking Together, is learning how to communicate with those types of people, the difficult ones, the ones that are a little too much ego and a little, you know, which is interesting. If you have too much ego or you're too aggressive or too arrogant, it's because you have low self-esteem, generally.
10: Yeah.
11: So
10: and you
11: we,
10: don't,
11: we
10: you,
11: do, we kiss up a little bit.
10: I think every first officer learns that one.
11: Yeah.
7: And you know, one of the things in aviation that can get you killed real quick is ego and arrogance.
11: Exactly.
7: Definitely.
11: Exactly.
7: So you've got to park that when you walk into the cockpit, preferably sooner.
13: I think I lost my luggage once.
7: Could be. You deserve to have your luggage lost. Jeez.
10: Anyway, back to the group. I read that it's exploding with people. I just love this online stuff.
12: Yeah, so we are up to 8,700 plus FAST members right now, which is actually staggering. If you looked at that, that's 20% of the female pilots
10: in
12: the U.S.
10: Right, pilot population.
12: Now, of course, we have a global group, so we have people from all over the world, not just the United States. But the group is growing exponentially, so it's really great to see all these different backgrounds and different experiences and how people are able to support each other.
10: And then you need a translator.
12: Yeah.
10: Google Translate.
11: English is the universal language in aviation.
10: Huh.
11: You can go anywhere in the world, any airport, any tower, they'll have an accent. It'll be maybe a little hard to understand them first time, but then you get used to it. It's all in English, like the phonetic alphabet. Alpha,
10: right.
11: Bravo, Charlie, Delta, you know, all those things. It's all
10: English.
11: Thank goodness, you know. Yeah.
7: This organization, it's not just for airline pilots.
11: Nope.
7: It's for any female pilot.
12: Absolutely, yeah. So I am not an airline pilot. I'm a private pilot. I started by flying for fun. And the group is great for anyone that has a private pilot certificate or anything beyond that. So no matter where you are in that journey of aviation on the flying side, mm-hmm. the group is open to women that are pilots.
11: So Female Aviators Sticking Together, FAST group, you have to be a private pilot.
10: At least,
11: could
10: right.
11: Could be a balloon private pilot, could be glider, it could be the Goodyear blimp, it could be anything, which they all are in part of our group. We have a sister organization called LIFT, Ladies in Flight Training, so all you have to have is a student pilot. And many of our FAST group are members of that group.
10: So
11: and
10: you
11: we
10: can
11: give,
10: transition once you get your certificate.
11: Yeah, transition. We can give advice and we can encourage and stuff. And so many success stories just in the past year of all these women that have, you know, gleaned a little bit of knowledge from us. And
7: well, you just hit something there. Something occurred to me. What about light sport pilots? That's not a private. It's the step below it. Are you going to accommodate women with LSAs? Or
11: you know?
12: That's a great question, and I'm not sure. I do believe that recreational is not qualifying for the group, but I'm not sure on light sport. Certainly, we can find out, and there's more information on the website as well, femaleaviators.org. So if folks have questions about that, they could always go online and send in an inquiry.
11: Right. And to contact us?
12: Yeah, so we have a website that is femaleaviators.org. And on that website, there is an option to request to join the FAST group. And there's just a bit of information that we ask that is shared. And that information will go to our admins. They'll review your qualifications and then either add you and approve you to the group or, you know, let you know what the qualifications are.
10: Right. Not yet, but close.
12: Right, keep at it.
10: There you go.
11: And then the other one is if you go right to the website, the FAST, the Facebook website.
12: Yeah, certainly. So we are a private group, so if you aren't already a member of the group, you won't necessarily be able to find us and join and add yourself on Facebook. But once you are added, you will be able to access our Facebook group, which is where most of our dialogue happens.
10: And I imagine it's a great networking opportunity, too.
11: It is.
10: So
11: we post jobs on there, you know, California, Europe, Africa, India, all these things that all openings, as soon as an opening happens, it's like bam.
12: Yeah, and not only that, but a lot of ladies have airlines that they're really interested in working for, and they're able to, by using the mechanism of the Facebook group, find others who work for that airline.
10: So, hey, keep an eye open.
12: Get some information about it and understand what they're looking for. So it's a really big help that way, too.
7: Kind of a way to get them into the inside track.
11: Okay.
12: Yeah, definitely.
11: One thing we want to make sure we hit on is that we're also forming mentoring groups. We've got scholarships available. One of the scholarship ladies is iHeart Flying, mm-hmm. and she's got a $5,000 scholarship, and she's going nationwide with that. And we've got a few others in that area. But the

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1: Page, and you see a little bit, oh, she flies that, and that kind of thing. And we just had a little event here over at the International Market, and there's about 50 of us at Air Venture, but most of us are hard work and doing stuff and doing different things, volunteering. And so 20 of them showed up, and I think they're going to put our picture in the newspaper or something like that. And so that's kind of nice. Advertising is part of the big deal.
2: Yeah.
1: And so many organizations fall short of that. The alphabet groups fall short. Aviation alphabet.
2: Okay, well, that's good stuff. It's femaleaviators.org. I want to thank you ladies for joining us.
1: Thank you. This is
2: Digital Dave.
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4: Here's an interview from Air Venture Oshkosh 2015.
5: We are back, and I can't imagine who's going to get my attitude straight when I have to go back to the real world next week.
6: Yeah, you're going to be calling me. That's all I have to say.
5: I know, but it's been fun, and we still have a whole day to go. And I am so glad today we have my Oshkosh roommate, Ron Donner, with us today.
6: You're sure you want to admit that
5: on
6: the air?
5: Well, you know, we're all kind of hanging in the same house, and I want to be nice to him. I mean, Ron's the chief editor of Aircraft Maintenance Technology Magazine, and he's also the executive director of the AMT Society. But best of all, he's seen both worlds as a technician and as a pilot, because he's got all the cool ratings like I have. And but I like this part, that he won the NATA's Journalism Award in 2012. So I think he must be right on the money there. So, Ron, thank you for coming.
7: Well, thank you, Amy and Rob. I really appreciate it. And so as journalists go, you know, publications and such have taglines. And my personal tagline to continue that discussion is, don't confuse me with a real journalist, because I'm really an airplane guy, okay?
6: Well, it's okay. You're an airplane guy who can spell, apparently.
7: Yeah. Well, thank you, Amy.
5: That's really good. Well, you know, this is an area we were talking this morning with some other people about the career path for people in the industry. And, of course, so many people think of just pilots, but it's more than pilots. It's pilots and technicians and air traffic controllers and dispatchers and airport managers. But tell us a little bit about what's happening in the technician world these days. I mean, we're not going to have enough mechanics, are we?
7: Well, you're absolutely right. And you know, pilots, and I can say this because I am a pilot, but flying and pilots get a lot of the glory and of course a lot of the press. But you know, the reality of it is, with this kind of looming pilot shortage, is the situation with maintainers and aircraft maintenance mechanics is as critical, if not more, with regards to a, you know, quote unquote impending shortage. And there's a lot of reasons for that that are kind of taking place out in the industry today.
5: Well, like what, maybe?
7: Well, for instance, one of the big things we have to start with to kind of frame this up is, so AMT Magazine, we do magazines, we do a readership survey every year. And one of the questions I ask, and this goes out to tens of thousands of subscribers for the magazine, one of the questions I ask is, what's your age group? So currently, the last survey that was done was 75% of the respondents to that question are over 50 years old, and it's half and half, 50 to 60 years old and over 60. So that kind of frames up one piece of this puzzle.
6: You have an aging group of workers.
7: Absolutely, and we're not different from a lot of industry really today, but you know, that's a good place to start right there. So if we switch a little bit to the Part 147 A&P schools in this country, I sit on the board of directors for an organization called Aviation Technician Education Council that supports the A&P schools in the United States. And there's roughly somewhere around 180, 190, so

0: under 200 schools that have an FAA 147 approval to teach the A&P curriculum. Now, during the year, or just about every year, there's about 4,500 graduates from those schools, and that goes from, say, your typical technical school in a small town to the large colleges like Embry-Riddle or Spartan. Okay, so 4,500, give or take, a year that graduate. The other thing that takes place is, unfortunately, which I think should be more alarming, is about 25% of graduates from the A&P schools go into non-aviation careers.
1: So they go to school for one thing, but they don't actually turn a wrench.
0: Well, if you think about it, Amy, the A&P school is just a wonderful, wonderful school to learn a whole variety of technical skills. We learn hydraulics, we learn pneumatics, we learn structures, we learn engine theory, we learn electronics, we learn a bit about processes and regulations. Industries such as the railroad industry, the amusement parks, the elevator industry, things that you wouldn't even think about. And what do? The maintainers there. They fix hydraulics, pneumatics, structures, electrical systems, and so on.
1: That makes sense.
0: And, you know, unfortunately, as we all know, the aviation industry has had some difficulties in the last 10 years. You know, there has been a softening of wages in some segments. There's been a bit of stability. The major airlines are finally, I think, settling out after their mega mergers of the last number of years. You know, unfortunately, general aviation still is kind of flat, still struggles a little bit. Corporate and business aviation is doing better with big cabin jets, so there's a lot of opportunity there. And then the specialized repair stations and companies that work specifically on other people's airplanes, whether they're corporate jets, whether they're engines or components, or whether they're airliners, they do real good. So, there's a lot of reasons why people maybe have left the industry or have chosen to go elsewhere.
2: Well, so I guess the question is, how do you entice people that are already in school to stay in the aviation industry? Is it all just about money? Or are there any outreach efforts to try to hold on to these people?
0: Well, that's a great question, and I think when people of my generation grew up, I loved airplanes. I loved aviation. I knew that's what I was going to do. You know, it's the passion. We talk about the passion of aviation, which really, probably doesn't exist as much with the younger people today. And that's why we do this. That's why we're in this world that we live in. So it's a tough one. You have to reach the youngsters early, and you have to get them engaged in airplanes and aviation. And, I speak as much as I can to both A&P school students and high school students and try to, this is really a wonderful career, and let's talk about it a little bit.
2: Wow, that's really, and how about the ladies? Do you see more ladies coming in, or is it still that same 6% we always talk about with ladies? And
1: I hate to correct you here, but it's well below 6% in the maintenance
2: really?
1: Industry. You tell me.
0: Well, unfortunately, it is. There's more. The last student group I talked with was at in my home state in Minnesota, and there were students from Minnesota, South Dakota, I think maybe Iowa, and there were a few young ladies in the group, but not many.
2: Well, that is interesting. It's a shame, but I mean, there are so many opportunities across the board, and that's what we've got to figure out is how to gather these folks.
1: Well, there are organizations that are trying very hard. I know that the AMT Society and AWAM, the Association of Women in Aviation Maintenance, work together, for instance.
0: Sure. I try as much as I can to interact with other organizations, such as AWAM, such as the NBAA. You know, I told you about my role with the Part 147 schools, and that's very important, I think. You know, all of us as associations and organizations and individuals, we all have kind of a common goal out there, and I think sometimes there needs to be a closer collaboration of all the great efforts that all these associations are doing.
2: Well, yeah, I guess something I'm just thinking about the parallels between the pilot side and the AMT side. I mean, here in the United States, many of the airlines and what have you are kind of depending on everyone else to kind of just feed them pilots. But on the maintenance side, do any of the airlines or any of that sort of thing, or even the big MROs, do they have a role in bringing in new people?
0: Yes, that's a good question. There are more and more efforts these days by large operators, the airline industry, probably much more with some manufacturing firms and some of the large MROs to work with high schools, to work with the AMP schools, to get these students to come in and have internships. And there's some of them will even get approvals to do that.
1: We see Delta at Women in Aviation and also United and American all have maintenance scholarships.
2: They're the
1: as
2: only
1: well.
2: Three left.
1: Well, yeah. I think I ran through them all.
2: I was going to say
1: Southwest. Yeah. I think Southwest has a maintenance scholarship too. So that's another place where their industry is definitely funding it. So where can we find more information about aircraft maintenance technology and the AMT Society? Do you have a website?
0: Yes. So our magazine, AMT, shares a common website with Airport Business and Ground Support Worldwide. It's called aviationpros.com. All of our magazines are there, all of the daily news. I was doing news this morning at 5 a.m. For the website and such. And I just kind of like to close by saying aircraft maintenance is a wonderful career. There is a definite need for technicians in the years ahead.
2: Ron Downer from AMT Magazine, thank you so much for joining us today on EAA Radio.
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4: J-Mon G, I'm down at the Vintage Red Barn with Tom Wathen of the Wathen Foundation. Tom, we're sitting here underneath the chief aircraft that your Aronca kits built and brought to Oshkosh. Tell us a little bit about your foundation and what's been happening at Flay Bob in the last year.
5: I'm delighted. This will take an hour and a half. Actually, we're so proud of this accomplishment. It's one of many that that we can count now at the Wathen Foundation and Flay Bob Airport. The foundation was begun with the objective, and still has that objective, of providing an education in science, math, and technology to youngsters, particularly disadvantaged youngsters that might be around, in science, math, and technology, using aviation as the medium. We've enjoyed some success. The Aronca project was simply one of those little asides that came along, because we are actually in the business of providing air academies similar, if you will, to those provided here at EAA. Anyway, the Aronca Chief was a project that was born from an idea that one of our many volunteers around the Flay Bob Airport had. He said, why not take some of these academy kids who are already young eagles and give them a project to rebuild an airplane. For instance, this one that's sitting out on the flight line looks like it's going to, you know, rot away and just blow away because it was in such bad shape. And with that, you know, he essentially volunteered to become the project leader, and they started recruiting youngsters from our educational programs. And pretty soon they were up to 20 of those. And over the next 5 years, they came and went, but the students, that is. But all told, 35 youngsters got involved in the restoration of this airplane. notable was the fact that the youngsters would not allow the adults to touch the airplane during the project. They had to do it all themselves, so the volunteers had to stand around with their hands in their pockets and tell the kids, both boys and girls, how to do things and when to do them and that sort of thing. So working 4 hours every Saturday morning, 3 Saturdays a month, that's why it took so long to do. But the airplane was totally derelict. There wasn't a piece of wood on it that was usable except as a pattern. So they built a whole new airplane is what they did, and we're very proud of that. Of the 35, 19 of those have already soloed. I think something like 27 have taken some lessons. Of the 19 that soloed, 10 have already got their pilot's license. And the two youngsters that were very heavily involved in it were chosen, Anthony Ward and Andrew Blaze are their names, both 17, were chosen to come to Oshkosh with us, and they flew alternate legs in the Aranca with a senior pilot, a volunteer, two retired military pilots, in fact, and they flew all the way from Riverside to Oshkosh. Took them 5 days and 31 or 32 hours of flight time. Now both of them will have 60-plus hours of flight time by the time they get home. So it was a marvelous thing to behold, and we're very, very proud of them. And the Wathan Foundation now has we have a high school on Flaybob Airport. We're building facilities for the eventual movement of the San Bernardino Valley College A&P school, and they're coming to Flaybob in September of 07, about a year from now. And the high school and the A&P school will be co-located. They'll be in the same structure, but they'll be separated. And we're about to have a noise attack here again.

0: we're right now in the process of building up our infrastructure. Over the past 6 years since I bought the airport, we have added, we've torn down over 20 old buildings and have built like 17 new hangar type buildings, including a new large scale building for EAA Chapter 1. To his everlasting credit, Ray Stitz, who was the founder of Polyfiber and also the founder of Chapter 1, EAA Chapter 1, actually donated that structure. We, the Wathan Foundation, donated the land and the foundation and all the infrastructure that was necessary to, you know, the utilities and things like that were stubbed in. And we now have a wonderful headquarters for Chapter 1, and is also right now is temporarily serving as the high school classrooms for our students at a fully accredited high school with very few students right now. But we graduated our first five seniors in May, late May. So we're having a great time.
1: These boys that are here, Andrew and Anthony, are they in your high school?
0: I think one of them is. The other one is not. I believe it's Anthony that's in our school. He's got a year to go.
1: There is no requirement for the kids involved in your project to actually go to your school. They can come out and do projects with you regardless of where they're being educated.
0: That's absolutely correct, Jeff. And we're proud of the fact that these youngsters have not only been involved in the Aronka project, but once a month they also serve as volunteers in the Young Eagle program to help enroll, register, and brief the youngsters who are about to become young eagles. And they control traffic, and they help people in and out of the airplanes, stuff like that. So they're really paying their way, and they seem to enjoy it a lot. So they're learning the spirit of volunteerism.
1: We're talking a little bit about FLABOB, and I've been reading recently. I haven't seen John and Carol here at the event. But I understand the new Luscombe factory is going to be.
2: He had his wings back.
1: Based at FLABOB as well.
0: That's correct. We're very proud to have made that announcement about 2 months ago. John and Carol Dearden are Caller Company Renaissance Aircraft, and they have a presence here down on the flight line, but they don't have an airplane as such here. They felt it was more important to get the airplanes done that they are building, and they have two of them very near to completion.
1: I talked to one of their representatives this morning. They actually have their LSA light sport model rolled out on its wheels as we speak now.
0: Very good. Actually, they're building those in my hangar temporarily, and they're moving to their own facility only 100 feet away very shortly, if not already.
1: So, Tom, exciting things are happening at FLABOB Airport.
0: Oh, so exciting. It's hard to describe. Hard to wipe the smile off my face, I must say. And I'm just so eager to get all these things done because there's so much to be done. And so little time, it seems to me, to get them done.
1: Are you having any time to sit back and enjoy AirVenture 2006?
0: Well, as you probably know, Jeff, I'm on the board of directors, and they keep us busy with that. But I'm happy to say I finally got through the exhibits. And today, after your interview, I'm going to go walk the flight line during the air show.
1: That sounds like a great idea. Tom, thank you so much for everything you're doing for aviation, for all the youth that you're helping out in the Southern California area, and for your continued support of aviation and the EAA as well. We admire you, and you inspire us all to do more every day that you continue your projects down there in FLABOB.
0: Well, thank you very much. I'm very flattered by those comments and flattered by the interview and your interest.
1: Well, thank you very much, and enjoy the rest of AirVenture 2006, and we'll be talking to you again soon.
0: Thank you so much, Jeff. My pleasure.
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6: And we headed south today for a beautiful afternoon in the Fun Fly Zone, what we used to call ultralights, but now it's the Fun Fly Zone because there's other things here as well, not just ultralights. Tim Bogenhagen is the manager of a number of things for EAA, one of them being this area during AirVenture Week. Tim, what else do you do for EAA?
7: Well, during the week, staff liaison, so I'm the staff person that is privileged to work with all the volunteers in the Fun Fly Zone, where the ultralights, light planes, home-built rotorcraft, hot air balloons, and Twilight Flight Fest operate off the grass runway. Throughout the rest of the year, then, I do the EAA webinar program, Hints for Home Builder video program, flying clubs, and also everything about ultralights and light sport aircraft.
6: All right, let's talk real quick, just a review, because, we always have new listeners. What defines an ultralight?
7: Ultralights are defined by FAR, Federal Aviation Regulation, Part 103, and they define it as a single-seat vehicle. Okay, as a vehicle, we aren't required to have pilot certificates, medical certificate, or registration. So as a vehicle, we're required and limited to one seat. Maximum empty weight can't exceed 254 pounds. Max fuel capacity can't exceed 5 gallons. Full power flight speed can't be more than 55 knots. Power off stall speed can't exceed 24 knots.
6: Okay. And those are for the actual aircraft, or does that encompass everything in ultralights, the rotorcraft, the powered parachutes, is everything?
7: Yeah, the one exception is unpowered ultralights. So hang gliders, paragliders that don't have an engine, they're restricted to 155 pounds empty weight. But all the powered ultralights all comply with that same limitation. So that includes little airplanes, fixed-wing airplanes, powered parachutes, powered paramotors, helicopters, weight shift trikes, hot air balloons, you name it, multi-rotor copters like we're seeing nowadays being developed. So there is no restriction on the category type of aircraft.
6: Okay, great, which is why we see so much diversity down here in the Fun Fly Zone. Now, there are some things that happen down here that are extremely popular, not only just the displays and your vendors down here, because you have your own vendor area, but you do a cool thing down here at night. Tell us about the Night Flight Fest.
7: When the airport closes at 8 p.m., the airshow team from Airshow Central come down here and operate Twilight Flight Fest, which is an airshow, basically, on the grass runway down here, where we have STOL planes doing STOL demonstrations, STOL being short takeoff and landing. So you got these big airplanes being able to take off and land in a very short distance. We have hot powered paramotors down here. There's a six-man team called Arrhythmia that comes in here and does a demonstration of powered paramotors. RC airplanes are down here, all lit up at night now, doing aerobatics and different 3D type maneuvers. And I think we even get some sky dumpers going in there every now and then.
6: Oh yeah, I saw some people falling out of the sky just the other day.
7: Uh-huh.
6: At, for your Flight Fest down here.
7: Oh yeah.
6: And normally the crowds are huge because this is kind of the time, you know, people go back to camp, have a quick dinner, what have you, and then they head over here, and it's quite the crowd that you gather here and a lot of fun activities. This is Friday already. How many more of those shows do we have?
7: We're doing tonight, and then that'll be it. Friday night is it, because Saturday night is an air show on the main runway.
6: Sure.
7: Yep.
6: So if you want to get down and see the Fun Flight Fest, if you're on grounds and you haven't made it down here, do get down, because it is one of those things that you really must see for an AirVenture experience. So we're going to talk to a couple different people today during the program about your area, just like all the other areas. So, you know, I love to come down and visit you guys because the atmosphere down here is so folksy and like homesy down here.
7: Laid back.
6: Yeah. Little, you know, you go to Warbirds and it's pretty intense.
7: We're just having fun.
6: That's right. You go to Warbirds, it's intense. You go to, you know, you go to Vintage and it's a different vibe. You know, everywhere has its unique vibe. This has that homey, down home vibe. Down on the farm, we used to have a sign down here that said...
7: Right, well, we operate out of a barn, which was a horse barn at one time before EAA expanded to the south and grew into it.
6: Yeah, I know there's some plans. Are they far enough along where you're able to talk about them for ultralight in the future?
7: We are looking at places and possibilities for expanding the area because it's so popular down there. We're getting so much activity. We're kind of outgrowing the space. So we're kind of early on in the stage of kind of developing plans for expanding, but nothing to share right now.
6: Okay, great. Well, we have a future to look forward to. It keeps getting bigger every year, which is always a concern, and have to make plans to grow with the activity. So with that in mind, this area takes a lot of effort to put together every year, and you're the staff liaison, but really... The whole thing is run by volunteers.
7: It really is. All done by volunteers. It's amazing.
6: And every area, actually, of AirVenture. AirVenture is comprised of about 5,000-plus volunteers every year that make this show happen. And, well, I'm a volunteer myself. But you have other volunteers down here, and sometimes you have generations of volunteers, as do all the venues. Tell us a little bit about your volunteer program down here.
7: We just got a wonderful community of volunteers in the ultralight area. And, you know, parents bring their kids and kids grow up and then they have kids and they bring their kids here. And the next thing you know, you got three generations of volunteers here at EAA. And standing with us is representatives of three generations of volunteers. So we're just so thankful and just love our volunteers so much. And I know they love each other, and that's why they keep coming back, three generations worth, because of the community and the family that we create down here and the volunteers that they create.
6: It's like a family summer camp. Yeah, really, in reality. So we're going to talk to a couple of them. We have Katie, we have Piper, and we have Maddie here. Let's start with Katie. Katie, you're 17. You're the oldest one of the group. How long have you been coming to EAA?
8: I have been coming since I was 10, I believe, 10 and a half.
6: So 7 years.
8: Yes, I just love it here.
6: And tell us what you do as a volunteer here in the Fun Fly Zone.
8: As a volunteer, I am doing more of the cash register stuff. I just recently started doing bracelets and just getting people checked in, which has been really, really fun. And I just enjoy the environment.
6: Yeah, well, and there's a lot to do in here because you got Tim. You sell shirts. You sell
7: inside the barn. We have a regular gift shop and a gift store. Mm-hmm. Shirts, you know, jackets, pins, hats, cups, mugs, candy. You know, crackers, soda, candies, ice cream. You know, anything you could want maybe as a snack.
6: So, Katie, when you say you run the register, you mean you're working in the gift shop and helping out in there?
8: Yes, yes.
6: Okay, great. How about your Oshkosh sisters here, not your real sisters. Let's go to you, Piper, because you're the youngest. You're 12. What do you do to volunteer here?
9: I usually help with the party stuff with my mom.
6: Party stuff. Well, okay. Yeah. So your mom's in charge of parties.
9: Yes.
6: That's the most important job down here. You know that, right? And how about you, Maddie? Maddie is 15, And what do you do to volunteer here in the Fun Fly Zone?
10: I also work the cash register, but it's mainly for concessions. And if they need my help, I would also help in merchandise.
6: Okay, and concessions, what do you sell in concessions?
10: So we have ice cream, waters, mm-hmm. Gatorades, teas, unsweetened, and lemon. Lemonade, sodas. And now we just have like the sandwich type
6: okay.
10: things we just got in today. And we also have milk. And we also have cereal and sunscreen if they need it.
6: I would imagine donuts. The ice cream is pretty popular this week.
10: Yes. It's also donuts as well.
6: Donuts in the morning, huh?
7: Coffee yes. and donuts. Coffee the Ultralight Barn is legendary for coffee and donuts in the morning, isn't it?
10: Yes.
6: All right. Well, gals, thanks for talking to us. Tim, numbers. Everywhere we've been this week, it was front-loaded. In other words, we arrive on Wednesday, pre-convention. Normally, Thursday is a light showing. Friday, Saturday, they really start to come in. I know a lot of the other venues were where they are normally on Monday by Saturday. Did that also appear down here in the Fun Fly Zone?
7: We started early. Yeah, we had arrivals. We had our first arrival on Thursday, which was earlier than normal, and it just kept flowing in from there. Looking out in front of us here, we have more airplanes than I've seen in several years. So tremendous turnout this year.
6: Yeah, and every single venue here is reporting the same thing. Matter of fact, they were being challenged to find parking by Sunday for a lot of arrivals. So I know that I start in Vintage on Monday every year, and we're here on Friday. But I can tell you that Vintage is very much looking forward to occupying your space in the future.
7: It'll give them more area to park.
6: Give them more parking area, yeah, when we expand.
7: Yeah.
6: So, yep, it's happening every year. It gets a little earlier.
7: Get bigger and bigger. Yeah.
6: Bigger and bigger. Tim, we're going to take a break, and when we come back, we're going to chat with Dan Johnson, who is everything LSA, Ultralight, the man on the field in the know, and we're going to chat a little bit about Mosaic, too, because that's new and exciting. J-Mont G, we're on the fly. We are down at the Fun Fly Zone. 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
15: We are back with Attitude Adjustment, and we've done our little change in here. Anybody watching on the webcam is getting a lot of entertainment. We toss one guest out and pull the next one in. It's kind of like fishing. And out there in the lobby, I found Dave Dickerson. Dave Dickerson is a marketing specialist with the GE Thrush people, and I would like to know a little bit more about this airplane because I have been out to Phillips 66 Plaza, and I have seen the most marvelously, just workhorsey kind of machine out there. Can you tell me a little bit about the Thrush that's flying in the air show?
16: You bet. We're very proud to be here. It's a really big day for Thrush. This is the first time that an agricultural aircraft has ever flown at AirVenture, and we performed on Tuesday, and we're going to perform again today, a 10-minute routine to show people what agricultural aviation is all about. The Thrush is built in Albany, Georgia. The design actually dates back about 40 years. There's There's a little over 2,000 Thrush aircraft flying now. But the one you see out on the ramp is the newest aircraft certified by the FAA. What's unique about it is our previous aircraft were all powered by the Pratt & Whitney PT-6. And, in fact, we still build a Pratt & Whitney-powered aircraft that's very popular. But this particular aircraft is powered by the new GE H80 engine, which a lot of people have been hearing a bunch about. Smaller, lighter, more fuel efficient. This engine puts out roughly 800 horsepower. It works very good in hot and high conditions. So it's an amazing application when it's married to the Thrush, and it's been extremely popular. We certified the aircraft in October of last year, and actually just 3 weeks ago we certified the two cockpit version of the aircraft, which you're seeing performing today at AirVenture.
15: Now, you mentioned this is the first time that the agricultural aircraft have been in the air show, so can you tell us a little bit about what is entailed in agricultural flying?
16: And absolutely. You know, a lot of people call them crop dusters, and that's a bit of an old term. We call them agricultural aviators now. As the name implies, we certainly do a tremendous amount of spraying over crops and fields. And as our population increases, the need for more food increases, and that means farmers need to be more productive. So that's where agricultural aviation comes into play, whether we're spraying chemicals to enhance growth like fertilizers or chemicals to control pests. That's what we do. Our competition is what we call ground-based applications, which is a fancy word for tractors. It does sound kind of nice, doesn't it? But what happens with a typical farmer would use a ground in the past would have used a tractor to apply these types of chemicals and additives and things that enhance growth and again fight pests. But what we found and what the new research is proving is that aerial application is far superior, simply because the aircraft never touches the crops, and also the vortices that are generated by the wings of a agricultural aircraft actually allow the chemical being applied to reach the underside of the leaves of a plant and enhance growth significantly.
15: Well, that's where they respirate, don't they?
16: Yes.
15: The underside. So
16: exactly.
15: I can see why that would be significant. That's really fascinating.
17: I didn't think about that.
16: One of the interesting things, another thing that happens with ground-based applicators is as a farmer moves from one field to another, he can care if there happens to be a disease in one part of a crop, he can actually carry it on the tires of the tractor into the next field. An aircraft doesn't have that problem. Also, when you use a ground-based application, you have to allow room for the tractor to pass in the crops. Well, that's less productive area for a farmer, whereas if he's using an aerial application, he doesn't have to do that.
17: And how do you demonstrate this in an air show? What sort of...
16: You know, it's going to be fun. We have about 400 gallons of fresh, clear Wisconsin water on board the airplane today.
17: So you're not going to crop dust us?
16: We're not going to. No, it's all good.
15: You're going to mist us.
16: It was actually pretty nice. Well, on Tuesday, people were really thanking us. And we had talked about coloring the water, and we thought, that could be bad. Someone might think it was something terrible.
15: You never know where there's a hypochondriac.
16: It's true.
17: You'd know who had been at the air show then,
15: right?
16: Yes.
15: Yeah,
16: exactly. The Fresh Clear Water shows it puts out a very nice spray. Our pilot Terry Humphrey is going to make 6 different spray passes as he comes in. He'll put out about 30 gallons of water per pass. What we're doing is pretending the runway is a big cornfield, and a typical crop duster works about 5 to 6 feet off the crop that he's working on, and so Terry will be about 15 feet high off the deck of the runway and make some spray passes, and then he's going to come by and show another thing that the aircraft does and a lot of aerial applicators do, and that's help fight forest fires. These aircraft are smaller and much more maneuverable than some of the big water bombers that we particularly see. So Terry's going to make a pass over the center, over show center, and drop about 300 gallons out of we call it a gate box drop, right over the center of the show. And it's pretty spectacular when you see him do that. And there's a growing movement in the United States, it's called the SEAT program, which stands for Single Engine Air Tankers, to use more and more of these types of aircraft to fight forest fires because they're vastly more efficient, they're faster, they're more accurate than the C-130s and they were
17: And you don't have
16: Orions.
17: To be right in the thick of the fire.
16: And they also have the ability, which Terry will demonstrate today, to land on rough, unimproved strips, stop in a very short distance, take on more water, and then get back to fighting the fire right away. I live in Colorado, and last year we had a devastating forest fire, and we used the government deployed all of their C-130s that they had, but it was an hour turnaround from the time a tanker could make a drop and come back with a thrush. That turnaround's about 15 minutes.
17: Yeah, and if it's a fast-moving fire, you really, really do need that.
16: Absolutely.
17: That speed.
16: So you'll see a lot more of these aircraft coming into play in firefighting roles. So we thought we'd show both sides of the business today.
15: Well, that lightening up the fuel component, the weight of the engine itself, mm-hmm. and then being able to have the performance that the GE engine is giving you.
16: Oh, yeah.
15: I can imagine how that really changes everything with that airplane. And let's talk a little bit about the skill of the pilot, too.
16: Sure.
15: You're dealing hot, like you said, high, heavy, short, unimproved, and low to the ground.
16: Yes.
15: What does a pilot have to have to fly these aircraft for agricultural application and firefighting?
16: You know, an amazing good seat-of-the-pants feel for aviation. It really is true grassroots flying. There's very little instrumentation on boards, although we do have aircraft with glass cockpits. And, in fact, we have a glass cockpit engine monitoring system on board the Thrush. But it's true seat-of-the-pants flying because your weight is shifting all the time. This aircraft takes off with 500 gallons of fluid on board and then goes and does whatever he's supposed to do that particular day. And every pass, that loads lightning by about 30 to 40 gallons. So his CG and weight are constantly changing, and he's adjusting for that. He's working very close to the ground and in some very tough, demanding conditions. He also has to be extremely accurate. The one thing about the agricultural aviation business is the amount of caution that they take, not only in the handling of the materials that they use and dispense, but also in flying. The days of the old cowboy crop duster are kind of gone. The airplanes now are GPS-guided, highly technical aircraft. The Thrush itself sells for just under $1 million, for example. And the guidance systems we use are essentially basically a localizer that ensure that we put down the right amount of chemical at exactly the right place every time we fly. And they're quite sophisticated. It's pretty darn neat. It's a nice juxtaposition of the grassroots flying, but the highly technical side of application of chemical
17: now,
16: on board.
17: Where did they get that training?
16: You know, there's a couple of agricultural aviation schools in the United States, but it's an interesting question because there's a growing pilot shortage in the agricultural aviation market. And in the past, it had been sort of a hand-me-down business in terms of my father was a crop duster, his father was a crop duster, so that's how I learned type of thing.
17: Do they own their aircraft typically?
16: Most do, and actually we're seeing farmers buy their own aircraft now.
17: Four pilots,
16: mm-hmm.
17: Yeah.
16: Absolutely, and then hiring people to fly them. But there's what's happening is because of the popularity or the growing importance of agricultural aerial application, there's a growing pilot shortage as well. So that's why our tandem cockpit aircraft is becoming extremely popular.
15: I was going to say, and you've actually delivered one of those already? I know
16: yes.
15: You've delivered a couple of the singles with the GE engine, but you're delivering the tandems now.
16: Yeah, so
15: too.
16: You know, it's interesting. I've been in the aircraft business a long time. On the day that the 510G is the designator for this particular aircraft, the G meaning the GE engine. On the day the aircraft was certified, we delivered 5 airplanes that day. Never in my career have we had 5 customers ready to pick up their airplanes that day. The tandem cockpit airplane has been the same. We just sold 20 to China, actually, and the first 3 departed for China last week. They're actually being ferried across. The next 3 are going in containers. And we've delivered 2 other here in the United States. So, yeah, it's been extremely popular. And now the certification is in hand.
15: Hmm.
16: It's actually one of the bright spots in our business, in the aviation industry. The fact that and we have a very good competitor that builds an extremely good airplane as well. And both of us are just about selling everything we can build.
15: Wow. That is absolutely fascinating.
17: Sounds like nice, friendly competition, too.
15: It is.
17: I like the way
15: yeah.
17: he said
15: it
17: that.
15: Is. Yeah, exactly. Yeah. So, Dave, tell us a little bit more about where we can find the airplane so people can get up close to it and take a look at it, mm-hmm. where they could get the airplane or get more information about it.
16: You know, of course, we have our website, thrushaircraft.com. We're also here at the show. We're in the GE Pavilion, which is Space 317, I believe, over near Phillips 66 Plaza. And we'll be flying today at 4:30 in the air show. So please stop by and see us.
15: That would be fabulous. Is the airplane still out on 56, Phillips 66?
16: Yes,
15: Plaza?
16: We actually brought two airplanes, one for static display, and you can climb inside, climb around. We have some pilots there to talk to you and show you the airplane. And then the other aircraft is the performance airplane. It's already parked out in Show Center.
17: Great.
15: Excellent.
17: It's been fantastic talking
16: to you.
17: Thank
16: you. It's been a real privilege.
15: Yeah, absolutely. So you want to know more information? Go out to Phillips 66 Plaza and look for the airplane that looks like it might be able to put some water down on you. Listen, we're going to be right back with more Attitude Adjustment. Mel and Amy, stay tuned.
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19: Thank you for having me.
15: Cade is Chief Government Affairs Officer running the Government Affairs Program for Vertical Aviation International. And for people who aren't familiar with VAI, they might remember HAI.
19: That's correct.
15: Welcome to EAA Radio. Tell us what you guys have been seeing here on the field at Air Venture this week.
19: Well, we've been seeing some great aviation, of course, but obviously, we love to see the vertical aviation. Lots of helicopters out there, and it was great to see Red Bull flying yesterday.
15: Oh, yeah, that's crazy, isn't it? We were speaking with somebody earlier this week who got to fly with Red Bull in that helicopter.
19: Oh, that's great.
15: And described the disjuncture of looking upside down through the rotor.
19: That's great.
15: It was very, very interesting. Absolutely fascinating. Tell us a little bit more about why the name change and how vertical aviation is really evolving very quickly.
19: It is truly evolving quickly. Our name change is part of the recognition of what our aircraft do. As we talked about, obviously we are a helicopter association still, but we wanted to recognize the other aircraft out there that do vertical flight, vertical lift. And so the name change is meant to be more encompassing and also representing really what we do.
20: So with vertical lift, we know that the Reauthorization Act of 2024 that came out with the FAA included several sections specifically dedicated to improving infrastructure and routes for vertical lift. Are you seeing any of that be implemented already, or are the details still being settled?
19: That's a great question. That's a day-to-day fight, isn't it? Part of the issues that we have as an association is defending our current infrastructure and also ensuring that we have access to the airspace. We have a number of states who are currently fighting very local issues on those very issues of the restrictions and other access issues. So we are fighting to make sure that we don't lose access and we keep the infrastructure. As it relates to the reauth bill, we are working with Congress to ensure that that does move forward for those top priorities of ours.
20: So it sounds like you are getting a little bit of pushback with trying to develop infrastructure. Is that correct?
19: I would say at the local level, there's always issues, as you've seen with other general aviation airports out there, that there's issues that we have that we need to help educate the public on why general aviation is important, and specifically while vertical aviation is serving the public good, why we are needed in the communities.
15: The vertical aviation, as it's moving forward with eVTOLs, seems like there's a lot of room for serving the public good from autonomous all the way back to pilot controlled. Can you elaborate a little bit more about some of these new technologies and how they're changing things even with like relief work?
19: We're excited to see the new technology coming into play. Those are our members as well. We're excited to have them in our membership. They strengthen the entire vertical aviation industry. What you see helicopters doing now is a model of what AEM and other new technologies can be able to do in the future. The aircraft that are flying now, we've seen some, Beta and Joby's here, Whisk from a drone perspective out delivering items, right? Those are some, what they're doing in Africa is great, right, with drones providing life-saving medicines and other medical care that they need, right, instantaneously, just about. Absolutely, AEM will be a great addition to the vertical aviation industry and being able to serve our public good.
15: Yeah, I'm really excited to see them here as well and Beta Technologies flying. The idea of being able to move cargo like that. And again, where you used to have sling line and you used to put people down from helicopters, now you can put drop from a drone the
19: life-saving medical,
15: medical stuff, food if that's what you need, and do so in a way where you're not having to throw stuff out with a parachute out of a C-130.
19: Correct.
15: I mean, there's benefits to that, but there's also a lot of risk involved.
19: Sure. And we're excited to see the new technology come into play. As you said, I think there'll be some great public benefits, as well as just the expanding of technology of what opportunities are available for vertical aviation, how we expand that, and how we actually get out into more being able to relate with the public.
20: What sort of interactions have you had so far in terms of discussing technology improvements with the public or what is coming in the future?
19: So we have the world's largest, not as large as this, but the world's largest convention for the rotor world. It's called Verticon, and that is held typically early March. This year it's in Atlanta, Georgia. And that is a great opportunity where we bring the world together to talk about vertical aviation issues. And that's where we address the public, address the industry, and we're talking about new technologies, new issues that can help improve the vertical aviation industry.
15: Also, I think that you've found yourself having to defend a lot of helicopter sightseeing, tour, and other issues in the urban and also some of the park environments.
19: Absolutely.
15: That's got to come under your purview as well.
19: It does. Community compatibility is a top priority of our association and of our members. Flying Neighborly is a program that we've developed so that our operators are always aware of the sound footprint and that they can help minimize that sound impact footprint, I should say, to the community. But we're always looking for ways to work with the community, whether it be routes or altitude, so that we can help minimize and be able to provide or continue to have that access.
15: We're talking with Cade Clark. He is Chief Government Affairs Officer for Vertical Aviation International, VAI. I'm a big fan of anything that's vertical aviation, even though I am a fixed-wing pilot. Mosquito control is near and dear to my heart because I live down in an area where that is really, really a necessary evil of modern life. But people don't often understand what the helicopters are doing because they use very precise runs. Mm-hmm. They are using a very inert-to-human product, but they're low. Mm-hmm. They're 75 feet in the daytime doing those runs. How do we really get that out to the community so they understand that we're helping you stay healthy by doing this?
19: Absolutely, and that's part of our work that we're doing as an association to get that message out through events like this, events where we're really getting out to the public to share that education. I think a lot of people don't understand the actual relationship that they have with helicopters. Our operators are down in the Gulf helping with the gas and oil pipelines, right? Our operators are out there stringing up the utility lights for the grid. So when you fill up your car with gas, when you turn on a light in your room, a helicopter helped provide that energy. A helicopter helped provide that electricity. And people just don't understand that connection. So that's part of the, and as you said, helping you be able to live in Florida.
15: Yeah, exactly. Right? I couldn't walk a dog if mosquito control didn't exist.
19: Exactly right. And so that's part of our job of helping educate the public.
20: And on the topic of dealing with the public, there's been a lot of talk about safety this year, especially aviation safety has taken a public spotlight. There's been a lot of interest gathered. Helicopters, I almost think, are more visible or are a lot more seen than some airliners. If you're not near an airport, you're not really going to see an airplane. It's way up at altitude. But helicopters are out there working,
19: correct,
20: doing the several tasks that you talked about. How does vertical aviation take a focus on safety and making sure that they're continuing to run safe and efficient operations?
19: That's a great question, because we are in the public eye because of what we do. We are serving the public good. We have safety as our top priority, and we have a number of safety programs within the association that we are helping our operators expand their own safety programs. SMS, as everybody's aware, is coming out. That's something we heavily promote. A number of other safety programs, classes at Verticon, classes that we do throughout the year, our focus is 100% on safety and continuing to move the industry forward on safety.
15: SMS, for those of you who are not tied into the jargon, is just another acronym for safety management systems.
19: Correct.
15: And it includes another jargon, SOPs.
19: That's correct.
15: Very, very big.
19: Correct.
15: So the goal is to try to integrate both the maintenance departments, the flight departments, the management departments in a whole program of always being safe. A lot of SMS systems coming out of places like VAI are really designed so that there's a feedback loop, so that when there's a problem in maintenance, they can immediately get management and the pilots on board so that they can solve the problem together.
19: That's
15: correct. Magic, isn't it?
19: That's absolutely the key. It has to be scalable, and it has to have that feedback loop. If it's just something sitting on a shelf, it does no good to anybody.
15: If it's not used, the manufacturers, I won't name names, if it's not used, bad things happen.
19: Exactly. And so that interaction, that collaboration, that commitment to safety, starting from the top down, is critical. And that's something that we preach every day at VAI.
15: You've got an interesting collaboration of board members at VAI. I was looking at their bios, and I was going, wow, they're from everywhere in there. I would love to know, first of all, where you are on the field here at AirVenture, and also where people can find more information about VAI online.
19: Thank you for that. Yes, our board is a great group of folks who help provide the strategic overview for the direction for the association, and it just shows how interesting vertical aviation is, because they do come from all walks of life. We invite everybody to come over to our booth, 363. We're right across from Boeing Plaza, or check us out on the web at verticalavi.org.
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2: Joining us now on our program is Mike Melville, and if you have been around aviation and EIA for any length of time, you probably recognize that name. He is a longtime EIA member and home builder, and of course the world's first civilian astronaut with Spaceship One just a couple of years ago.
21: That's right.
2: Launched into space. Wait, it's actually been more than a couple of years now, hasn't it?
21: Boy, it has. 2004.
2: Yeah. But let's go back maybe a little further back than that, back to the 70s. You were here and flew in a very easy back
21: And a very vegan.
2: A very vegan.
21: Very vegan.

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1: So, anyway, a friend put me in his hangar, so that was good.
2: Very good. So, what are some of the things that stand out to you as changes in the event since 1970, 1972?
1: Boy, it is so much bigger this year. I mean, the traffic is mind-blowing. The airplanes coming in, for one thing, but even the car traffic. Right. This morning, it took me an hour to get from where I'm staying to get here. So that I've never seen that happen before. So there's just so many people and so many cars coming in. And, boy, it's amazing what EAA has done and how much it's grown. It's mind-blowing.
2: In your opinion, why do you think people are so drawn to the event?
1: Well, it's the aviation. You know, it's all the military airplanes. It's things like that 747 that just came in. You know, everything you could think of you'd wanted to see in aviation is right here, right now.
2: With the advent of the composite technology, you were kind of in the leading edge of that. What were some of the challenges that you went through in kind of perfecting the composite art?
1: Well, quite a lot of changes. You know, I mean, Bert had to learn what kind of epoxy to use. You know, we started out, didn't even really know what we were doing at all. And he very quickly became an expert and taught me to be pretty expert at it. And so when I worked for him at Rutan Aircraft Factory, before scaled composites was even heard of, for 5 years, Sally and I and Bert were the only people who worked there. And so for 5 years, we had his undivided attention, and I built 6 or 7 airplanes during that time. You know, little airplanes, very easies, long easies, different things. And it was really exciting to learn all the stuff, because Bert only works in composite. Right. You know, there's no, I don't even know how to pop a rivet, so to speak. But, you know, now it's moving on, you know. You don't see as many, I don't think you just, I haven't seen as many composite airplanes as what I thought I would see. Because an all-composite airplane has got to be designed just right, you know, to take the loads into the structure. And Bert was an expert at that, and we never, ever had a structural failure. It was really miraculous, I think.
2: And a testament to his talent and attention to detail when it came to design.
1: Yeah. And he's very, very good at that. No question about it.
2: Did you have an opportunity to work on some of the other designs that he had through the years?
1: Oh, yeah. Many of them.
2: Like which?
1: Yeah. All of them, all the way up to spaceship and then even beyond that. So, yeah, it was a very exciting time for us, you know. Sally and I joined him in 1977 and worked for him for 34 years. And learned a hell of a lot from him. You know, he was really a spectacular engineer and a designer and very capable guy, but he also was a very good teacher.
2: Right.
1: And he taught me everything I knew about airplanes. And, you know, I've still got my old long easy that's now 40 years old and flew it all the way here nonstop from Tehachapi, California. And, you know, because back in the day, when was that? 97 or so, Dick Rutan and I flew both long easies in formation all the way around the world. And that was a fun trip. It really was. And we couldn't do it in the Northern Hemisphere because the money to go through Russia and China was just out of our reach. So we went down in the Southern Hemisphere, and it cost us very little. All it cost us was gas. Really? And we stayed one night in a hotel for 80 nights.
2: Wow.
1: And the rest of the time, people came to the airport and said, wow, what is this, you know, and who are you, and would you like to borrow my car, would you like to stay with us? And it was just amazing the kind of, you know, the people that just welcomed us to their cities and towns. And it was fun. You know, we had very little trouble, almost no mechanical problems with the airplanes, and we went 36,000 miles. We didn't just fly around the world. We went to 14 different countries in the Southern Hemisphere and visited all of them with EAA chapters. We went to every one. We gave presentations. It was a wonderful experience. It really was.
2: Good. That was 1997.
1: Yes.
2: Right? Wow. Time flies when you're having fun, doesn't
1: it? Boy, it does. It sure does.
2: We're talking with Mike Melville, and who has a long history with EIA, with aviation, and also civilian space travel.

0: travel. The race to put the first civilian in space was really something that started gaining energy in 2000 and in the early days. What was that like as the kind of race was on?
1: It was a very exciting thing, and I think we were extremely fortunate to be the first to do it. And I thought that lots and lots of people would do it after that, you know. But it's been hard, and it's very hard to get through the FAA requirements for a certified airplane,
0: right.
1: You know. Whereas, you know, FAA came down, looked at it, and said, "Hey, it's an experimental. It looks good to us. Have fun," you know. And so Spaceship One was really a lovely thing to fly. I mean, it was an amazing airplane. And, you know, Bert's idea of putting the whole tail up 80 degrees from horizontal to be able to re-enter the atmosphere with no input from the pilot.
0: Right.
1: I mean, you didn't do anything. You just fell into the atmosphere, and you had such high drag because the fuselage was horizontal and the tails were guiding it in horizontally. So it slowed down very, very quickly. And, you know, we were at 3.3 coming into the atmosphere, Mach 3.3, and in no time at all we were below, you know, way below 100 knots. And, you know, a lot of Gs, 6G re-entry, but other than that, it was a piece of cake. And if we hadn't done that, for us to come back into the atmosphere forward, like, we would have burned up because
0: right.
1: we didn't have anything in the way of requirements to keep the nose and the leading edges from melting.
0: Right.
1: And with composites, you know, the stuff cures at 350 degrees, and you're looking at least 1,200 degrees on the leading edges when you come back in.
0: Right.
1: And that would have softened everything up. So,
0: definitely.
1: So Bert's idea really worked well.
0: And it was a stroke of genius.
1: It was a stroke of genius.
0: Because you don't have the heat buildup on the
1: no.
0: reentry, and
1: no.
0: you're able, as you said, able to slow down in a very little amount of altitude.
1: Right,
0: yeah.
1: Right. And, you know, I got to do it. I went out of the atmosphere in the airplane three times.
0: Right.
1: The first one was to try the reentry, and we only went to 270,000 feet, I think. And then the last two were above 378,000 feet. So, you know, that's 65 miles above the ground. And it was, you know, the sky goes black on the way up, and you can see the stars. And it's just mind-blowing. The middle of the day, a sunny day at Mojave, you see it's nighttime.
0: Right.
1: That sort of blew me away. I was really surprised. Yeah, I suppose I expected it, but it happened very quickly. You know, I was looking out of the window, and it just literally went nighttime.
0: Wow.
1: In daytime.
0: And then you opened up the zipper on your flight suit to prove to all of us you were in zero G.
1: That's right.
0: I saw a picture on Facebook just the other day of you recreating that moment in time.
1: Yeah, that was funny.
0: And that was a last-minute addition to the flight plan.
1: Absolute last minute. And yeah. I didn't tell anybody because they would have said no.
0: Right.
1: So I stopped at the local little store and bought a bag of M&Ms. But now my initials are MM. So
0: right. Makes sense.
1: I thought, what the hell, you know. And then right at the last minute, I remembered, unzipped, pulled them all out, and they floated around and floated around. And boy, when we landed, the ground crew grabbed them all. And the one guy, we started handing them out to the firemen.
0: Right.
1: And, you know, these were M&Ms that had been to space, so they had some value.
0: Yeah.
1: And the firemen were just eating them. I thought, that's pretty funny, because nobody else ate them. They wanted to keep them, and I've still got them. I've still got them. Been to space M&Ms.
0: It's absolutely amazing. But, and again, just a very brilliant idea, because the way the camera was mounted in the cockpit,
1: yeah.
0: you would have no sense of zero G, because it was locked on you.
1: Exactly. Right. You wouldn't see anything.
0: Yeah.
1: So I think that worked out really well.
0: I think it did.
1: Bert was very happy about it, but if he'd known, he'd have been unhappy.
0: So where do you see the future of aviation and commercial space travel?
1: Well, commercial space travel, I thought, would have happened quite a long time ago. But, you know, hopefully Richard Branson will get it all done. He's taken a while to do it, but he's almost there.
0: Okay.
1: And they've got a runway that they're going to go and use down in New Mexico, and we went down there and landed on the runway. I wish he'd stay in Mojave a little bit longer, though, because he needs to carry some passengers while he's there. I mean, that's where it all happens, and the first passenger should go from Mojave.
0: Yes.
1: That's a spaceport, you know.
0: That's right. And what's next for you?
1: I'm retired and I'm just fooling around. I've got an S2A Pitts that I go out and a couple times a week and spin it, you know, five or six turn left spin, five or six turn right spin, loop and a roll. Come back, I do 10 landings, and then I grade myself. I've got 1,200 landings in my Pitts.
0: Oh, my goodness. And they're all 10s?
1: Well, no. Not even close. I don't think I've ever done 10
0: no?
1: in a row that were good.
0: Okay. It is a difficult airplane to land consistently.
1: It is. The S2A especially. The S2B is easier to land. The C is too easy to land. It's not okay. Even, I don't even want one of those. But the S2A keeps me on my toes. It's a tough airplane to land well.
0: Okay. Mike Melville, thank you for taking time out of your busy week to spend a few minutes with us. And
1: well, it's my pleasure.
0: Catch up on your life and our best to Sally, and hope we'll see you both back here next year.
1: Okay, we'll do it.
0: Mike Melville is our guest, and this is From the Stand on EAA Radio.
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3: At Homeville headquarters, right midway down the flight line here at AirVenture 2024. Charlie Becker is helping me out today with the show, and he's got some folks lined up for us to talk to that are central right here in Home Builds this year. And one of them is William Pressler. William, welcome to the show.
4: Oh, my gosh. Thank you so much. Jeff, what an honor.
3: You have a very unique aircraft here. Tell us a little bit about your airplane and what you have going on here this year.
4: Sure, thank you. So we brought Volaris Lightning here to OSH 24. What a great experience and fulfilling. I think my great uncle and aunts, my great uncle and aunts, destiny in a way to bring their P-38 here to Oshkosh, and just couldn't be any more thrilled.
3: So it's called the TTP-38, is that right?
4: Yeah, so when I first really started delving into this, Jeff, what I saw was this amazing old notebook with his notes on it, and at the title, in masking tape on the front of it. So I haven't pulled it off to see what was underneath it, but it was just in his handwriting, TTP-38. And, you know, I knew what the P-38 was for, but it took me a little while to figure out, two-thirds. Because, it's two-thirds scale, right? But you're used to thinking of it as two and then the little dash and then the three. But it was TTP-38. And it is one of one. There is truly nothing like this in the world. And I'm biased, obviously. This is part of my family's story, but you know, Jeff, Charlie, on the fly folks, this is part of the EAA story, our larger family that connects us all as aviators, as people who you know, have reached out and touched the hand of God.
3: Well, so tell us a little bit about the airplane itself. And did you build the airplane from plans that were left by your uncle and aunt, or
4: yeah, my great uncle. So, James Carlos O'Hara, Dr. James Carlos O'Hara, was a professor of aeronautical engineering. He worked for some time at NASA, and was a rocket scientist. He was a tenured professor of aeronautical engineering at Tulane and a couple other places. He dreamed about the P-38 since he was a young child, you know. So he built his first when he was 14 years old out of balsa wood. Jim was extraordinarily bright. That's an understatement. And he went into the upper echelons of aeronautics and his understanding. He became a pilot late in life. He didn't think that he could be a pilot because the Air Force said he couldn't. Mm-hmm. He thought that meant that the FAA would say the same. And it's so interesting that it wasn't until his 60s that he found out that he could get his pilot's license. And he went and did that. He got his instrument rating. He had a Navion. Jim and Mitzi. My great uncle Jim was the younger brother of my grandmother. And he was bright, but he was Irish. And, you know, like he had that determination. That's part of, I think, the EAA spirit and part of the, you know, this can-do attitude. And I love to think about what my great-grandmother said. I'm sorry for digressing, but she said at her 65th wedding anniversary celebration, someone asked, what's the secret? And she said, well, don't quit and don't die.
3: Okay, yeah, that's some great
4: and
3: advice.
4: And that's the way that Jim approached this when he not only did he keep going as an aviator, first the Navion, then a Myers 200, which he and Aunt Mitzi flew all over the country. But he started in his 60s to lay out the design, the engineering, the understanding of how to build a scale P-38. The scale wasn't that he decided, oh, I'm going to make it two-thirds scale. He designed the cockpit, if you will, to fit the two of them. They were petite. So it fits the two of them. And then from there, he did the calculations to say, okay, based off this size of cockpit, I should say, because of the unusual shape of a P-38. So what is the correct way to do this? But he designed it, and then he built it. And he said it probably would take him 25 years to do it. He started in his 60s. And if he was lucky, he'd live long enough to fly it. So remember what I said. Don't quit. Don't die.
3: Right.
4: And that's what he did. And he flew it.
3: Wow.
4: He started, and he didn't stop. And he kept going, and he flew it with Aunt Mitzi. And I got to fly it here.
5: And it's kind of the fulfillment of an invitation that was issued by Tom Poberesny to his great uncle to bring the aircraft and put it on display here at Oshkosh. So, you know, Tom wrote this letter. What year was the letter?
4: 2009.
5: Yeah, so 2009, Tom sent a letter to his great uncle saying, hey, you got to bring this to Oshkosh. We'd love to see it, you know. And obviously a lot of years have gone by since then.
4: Right.
5: But here it is. Yeah. And I will say, if you haven't checked it out, now it's down in Boeing Plaza. It was in front of the Brown Arch. I don't know. You're going to bring it back to the Brown Arch, I think, at some point. But, you know, we like to say that each year there's the winner of the Dead Grass Award, where you see all the people that crowd around the aircraft and literally kill that grass right around the airplane. And I'd say this one is right there as far as the Dead Grass Award for this year.
4: Well, it's beautiful to see his craftsmanship, to see his design, to think about counting the rivets. Think about it, but you'll never do it.
3: Right. So he built it and flew
4: yes,
3: it,
4: sir.
3: And then he passed it on to you?
4: Yes, he did. He passed on the aircraft, but also he passed on the labor of love. And it just so happened that – so I should digress a bit to say that, you know, Uncle Jimmy was the reason that I wanted to be a pilot. You know, I grew up with his daring do stories and his, you know, tales of navigating around the world using something called a V. What was that? What, Jimmy? A V-O what? You know, and he would, and he had this stuff that he would describe to me. I mean, RNAV systems of this old, that, and I was like, what are you talking about? You know, and it was amazing, and they were such kind of exotic people to me, you know, like with their, they did pour over chicory coffees that they would bring, you know, with this dark stuff, and they, I was like, no one knew what a pour over was then, and like all this stuff that Jim and Mitzi did, and so I wanted to learn to fly because of him. And then I somehow am, first and foremost, I, William Pressler, am a business owner. Right now I own Velar Avionics and Restorations, but I've been an entrepreneur and a pilot for some time now. And it just so happened that whenever Jimmy passed, first of all, he hadn't finished. You know how it is with these home builds, they're never done. Well, he wants to do this better, he wants to do that better. And I just so happened to be in a position where I own a shop. You know, I own a Part 145 certified repair station. And I heard about Jimmy's passing. You know, my Aunt Betty called me, and she asked me to write a story about him. And I did, called Last Flight. It's on our website, and I just would be so honored if people would look at it and see.
6: What's the address while we're talking about it?
4: It's flyvolar.com. Flyvolar, VOLAR.com. And there's a section dedicated to the TTP-38, or Volaris Lightning. And so, well, there's also 160 build photos on there. We're going to put more. We'll put some more of our work as well. But I was so honored to be able, and overwhelmed. I was overwhelmed at first. It's like, what? It's where? The engines have been swapped? What? The cowling is done? What's happened? I mean, it had been 4 years since he had drained the oil. You know, he, in the final stages of his life, he was really, you know, dedicated to the care of Mitzi. They were always together, and, you know, time gets us all, right?
6: Yeah, that's
4: and,
6: right, eventually.
4: He wasn't able to go out to the airport anymore, and he wasn't able to finish the last thing he wanted to do, which was to swap the engines to where they were counter-rotating outboard. The TSIO 360s, originally he mounted them to where they went one direction, but now he wanted them to be the other way, just like the P-38 was.
6: Mm-hmm.
4: And so anyway, I and my team, the Volar team, inherited, you know, Jim's dream.
6: That's great.
4: And today, I got to taxi it out to Bowie Plaza.
6: That's pretty cool. Yeah, so it's going to be on Boeing Plaza today, and then it'll be back just here by the Brown Arch.
4: Well, so the West Ramp team was saying they would like to keep it there for a few days.
6: Okay.
4: So it'll really be at the, you know, Charlie, you guys tell me what you want, but, you know, I think it'll be there for a few days. It's over by the C-17, kind of under the wing there.
6: So we'll encourage people to head over to Boeing Plaza and check it out. And I assume there's information about the aircraft there, some signage.
4: Absolutely,
6: and
4: there is. And tomorrow we're going to have some. We brought a few things like that from his tooling and some of his work, so people can touch. The letter from Tom Bobresny's there in frame, so people can look at that too. And we also have, if somebody wants to make a donation to my local EAA chapter, where John Ball and his friends and family started the Warbirds chapter number one. The Young Eagles Foundation was started there. That's the Lebanon EAA chapter. We've got donations to that for the Young Eagles program, and you can get a T-shirt, and there's a couple of other things like that. But all the money goes directly to them.
6: Great. Well, William Pressler, thank you very much for joining us, and thank you for finally bringing your TTP-38 to Oshkosh.
4: Can I just say that working with the people like Charlie and Kreth and Joe and all these people here at the EAA, it's just the way that you bring your heart into this and make it happen for all of us is really special.
6: Awesome.
4: So, thank you.
6: Thank you. Thank you for that. Well, Charlie, we're going to take another break, and then we'll come back and talk more about the home build area. We're on the fly at Home Build. 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
7: Good morning. You are listening to EAA Radio Push to Talk with Magneto Mel, and I am sitting here with Charlie Becker, also EAA event staff. We just had Mark Forson here, so it's a staff morning. How are you doing?
8: I'm doing great.
7: How is your air venture going so far in the wee hours of the onset here?
8: Well, it's starting off slightly hectic, but that's pretty much the norm for every Monday of air venture.
7: Right. Did you sleep last night?
8: That's
7: the
8: question. Absolutely.
7: Oh, you slept. Okay, so you're one up on the rest of us.
8: Mm-hmm.
7: Okay.
8: Yeah, we don't broadcast. I don't do my job 24 hours a day. Just seems that way.
7: Just this week, maybe.
8: Yeah.
7: So you are working with the home builders.
8: Yes.
7: And you got a DVD?
8: Yes.
7: That you wanted to talk about?
8: Yes. We have a couple of things.
7: A little bit about that.
8: One of my responsibility, I'm director of member programs, and so we've been going back and kind of looking at our core materials that we offer for the home builder. And about a year, probably about March of 2008, we came up with the idea of doing these short video segments on how to build some part or piece or how to use a certain tool or just something that we could fit into about a 3 to maybe 8 minute segment on, you know, to help provide some hint or tip or how-to on how to pull something off on a home-building project.
7: Now, do you get a lot of frequently asked questions that just recur on just about every project, or is it a pretty broad spectrum depending on the
8: We have a wealth of material out there, obviously in written form, but this is really our first foray into using video to communicate how-to information. And like I said, we started in March of 08. We've put out, I just ran the report a couple of days ago. I found a few minutes to run the report on how many plays we have, et cetera. And we have released 98 videos now in the, since March of 08. So each week we release one in as part of e-hotline. So that's a great way to get them. And then also through the Experimenter e-newsletter, we have one featured video as well. So they are consistently one of the top rated things that are put out through e-hotline. We look at the click-through rates and things like mm-hmm. that to determine what's going over and what's not. And the videos are usually three or four, week in and week out, 52 weeks out of the year. So it's been very, very well received from the members.
7: And how are they released? I mean, I know you just said e-hotline, but how many are there? How many different topics do they cover? Do they come out in a regular series?
8: We come basically once a week is how we roll them out, and it's always through e-hotline. Since we've created the Experimenter newsletter, which is 12 times a year targeted specifically at the home builder, we also have a video there. Okay. We also, since not everybody has internet access, we quickly realized...
7: Hard to believe in this day and age.
8: Hard to believe, but a lot of people don't have internet access or... quite frankly, they're like me and would rather watch it on a bigger screen than I have a relatively small monitor. So we ended up coming out with a DVD focused just on sheet metal tips. And that's a relatively new thing. It's been out since Sun and Fun Time. Right now it's on a member. It's normally $14.95, but there's a member special for $9.95. And it has approximately 19 tips. And so if you don't have internet connectivity, and you can't watch them online, or you just frankly would prefer to watch them on the big screen, you can pick one of those up.
7: Now, Mark was in here, like I said, before you, and we were talking about how what kind of information people are looking for in the forums has evolved. And he mentioned composites were the big thing for a long time as people were getting into that. And now it's environmentally friendly and biofuels and that sort of thing. Has that affected... From your perspective, the way people are home building, the way they're approaching, I have not yet built my own kit craft, but I imagine there's a certain amount of disposables and that kind of thing that's involved. So how is that?
8: Well, what
7: changing?
8: We did clearly right now, if you're going to build an amateur built aircraft, by far and away the most popular thing is sheet metal. And then within the sheet metal realm, the most popular within sheet metal is the RV series of aircraft, without a doubt. I mean, it's, the 800-pound gorilla, as they say, of home building right now.
7: People like speed.
8: Yep. Well, it's a great product, and, you can't say enough good things about it. So sheet metal clearly is the hot thing, I shouldn't say hot, because hot makes it sound like it comes and goes. But for the last 10 to, 15 years, sheet metal has been... the preferred way to build. So clearly when we go to do our Hints for Home Builders videos, we have a bit of a bit more coverage of that than other methods. And part of that too is that there's quite a few sheet metal techniques that are not something you would have come across
7: elusive
8: as,
7: or
8: well, they're not things you would have done in your, in any other facet of your life. Mm. You wouldn't have bucked any rivets as part of keeping your house up.
7: Probably not.
8: Whereas wood is much, if you're building a wood aircraft, it's a little more accessible because, everybody's used a saw and they might have a bandsaw that they've already used or routers and things like that. But, a lot of the skills in sheet metal are specific to the art of building an aircraft.
7: That's the amateur status of the builders.
8: Yeah. But, the videos themselves have been incredibly popular. The most played video that we have has already been played 22,000 times.
7: Wow.
8: And I just ran this report, and as I mentioned, we have 98 videos already out there. We just cracked the 900,000 mark. We've had a 901, 252 in plays for the videos. So you can see that really wide support. When your highest rated video is 22,000, that tells
7: you... And you said that's the sheet metal?
8: That one happens to believe... ironically, it's not on anything sheet metal. It's specifically to, it's called a tie wrap standoff. How to make a standoff using tie wraps when you're in your engine compartment. And that's been the most popular, followed quickly by drilling piano hinges, which is more of a sheet metal technique.
7: Okay.
8: But it tells you that we have a broad base of viewership in all of the videos.
7: And how does it, we've got all kinds of workshops going on here at AirVenture, so how do, surely you've got DVDs available at the workshops that they
8: oh, how somebody could get a DVD?
7: How they can get it and how it all works together with what's going on live here this week, and then can take that and keep working on it.
8: Well, clearly, you know, the videos are just a way, you know, with the internet, you have the ability to easily distribute this information in a format that we never had before. You know, before we had to produce like a feature length video, and then we would have to put it onto a VHS tape and sell it. You know, now the whole delivery mechanism has been changed, and we can actually provide these as a member service direct to our members.
7: Streaming.
8: Yeah, it's great, you know. But there's still the people that want to purchase them. And as you said, we have our hands-on workshops that will teach you 2 days of how to do sheet metal construction or how to do composite construction. And those are great. And there is absolutely no substitute for hands-on instruction. You know, but these videos are as close as you can really get. You know, I've had people tell me, oh, you know, I've read about this idea, but I, you know, it just doesn't. Until you see it on a screen or watch somebody do it, it just never sinks in.
7: You know, it makes me wonder if I were coming to AirVenture, which I, of course I'm here, but if I were coming to AirVenture and intending to hit these workshops with a home builder, it might be good to get the DVDs before you go to the workshop, and then you can step in there and know a lot more about it, and you've seen it, and now let me apply what I've learned.
8: Absolutely.
7: So do you have people that are kind of steering toward that, or did you see an influx of distribution just before the event? Or
8: I didn't actually look at the report, you know, the number of plays that way by segment, but it is a great idea to watch some of the videos and you know, get an appreciation of, you know, the techniques before you actually come and try to do them. Because you never know what the best, you know, each person's learning method is a little bit different, you know, a little bit different. I mean, some people can watch a video and, hey, that's great, that's all I need. I tend to be a hands-on person until I've done it myself. I tend to struggle a little bit. And, you know, reading a book is useful, but I find that is, for me personally, like the third way I'd prefer to learn it. So, but yeah, if they're coming out to AirVenture, we have lots of workshops going on. We have every day, at least twice a day, a sheet metal workshop, a composite workshop, gas welding, TIG welding. So a lot of woodworking. A lot of good stuff that you can, you know, you can try out as just part of your admission to AirVenture.
7: Fantastic. And so on the field, where can people find the home builders workshops? And off the field, and once AirVenture's over, if they don't get e-hotline, how do they get a hold of some of this stuff?
8: Well, first, as far as if you're coming to AirVenture, clearly the workshop area, Workshop Plaza, is where you find everything. Closely followed by the forums area, because many of our forums, although they're not hands-on, are conducted by some of the, you know, really the most brilliant people around on different topics.
7: And so they're interactive.
8: Yeah, and, you know, you can ask questions and all that. And some are geared to, you know, the start, you know, I'm going to do one, I'm going to do one on Saturday or Sunday on how to get started in a home building. So, I mean, that's one there. After convention, probably the best way is to take a support air workshop, you know, if we're anywhere in your area. DVD is available by just calling the 800 line at EAA or getting on our website and going to the online store. So those are probably two real good ways to get started.
7: Fantastic. Well, hopefully some people will now be able to check that out that didn't know about it before.
8: Excellent. So, thanks, Mel.
7: Thank you. 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
9: Thank you for joining us on EAA Radio, the voice of EAA. I'm Wireless Mike.
10: And I'm Paul.
9: And we're joined by Rich Mamrosch from the National Weather Service. Did I get it right?
11: You got it right.
9: All right. Practice makes perfect.
10: How's it going, Rich?
11: Pretty good.
10: Good. Thanks for coming here.
9: And what do you do at the National Weather Service?
11: At the National Weather Service, I'm a lead forecaster at the office in Green Bay, Wisconsin. It's one of 122 National Weather Service forecast office. We issue tornado, severe thunderstorm, blizzard warnings, but we also do terminal forecasts for aviation. And for this part of Wisconsin, we issue the terminal forecasts for Oshkosh, Appleton, Green Bay, and Rhinelander.
9: So one office to create all of those weather for lots of places in the state.
11: Correct.
9: Okay, I always thought there was a guy sitting here doing all that here in Oshkosh.
10: So Rich, I mean, just like everything in aviation, there's an expanse of technology that has gone, you know, over the years where, you know, we rely heavily on technology. What are some of the changes that you've seen over the past few years to make your work easier?
11: Well, in the 27 years I've worked for the Weather Service, we've gone from computer models that run like twice a day that offer output out to 3 or 4 days to ones that run every hour. And we have some computer models now that go out for a couple of weeks. We also have much better satellite technology. And the thing I'm going to talk about today is we're using an ever-increasing number of commercial aircraft as platforms for weather data.
10: Tell us about that.
11: About 20 years ago, we did an experiment where we put some, more or less like 8-track tape recorders on some wide-bodied aircraft that were flying across the ocean to try to record temperature and wind data across the oceans, which are pretty data sparse. And over the past 20 years, we've got that automated where the data flow through the ACAR system from ARINC. And so we've got about 3,000 aircraft worldwide that send back wind and temperature data as they ascend and descend and during level flight that go back to the National Weather Service and the other meteorological centers around the world.
9: So 3,000 aircraft, that's a lot of aircraft. I mean, is that coming from basically every airline who's equipped with this, or do you have certain agreements with various airlines?
11: Yeah, we have certain agreements. Right now, the U.S. Participating airlines are American, United, Southwest, FedEx, UPS, and one more, and Delta. We're trying to expand it to other, especially regional carriers, because we'd like to get more atmospheric sounding data from some of the smaller cities that are served, for example, say like Bemidji or Rhinelander or Ironwood.
9: And I'm assuming you just get agreements with them, and then, I mean, the data is already being collected by the airplane pretty much at this point, right?
11: Yeah, you pretty much are just taking your outside air temperature from the aircraft, and then if they've got a GPS or inertial navigation system, you can calculate the ground relative wind speed. So the aircraft has the data anyway. The only expense is downlinking it to the ground and processing it, and we share the cost 50-50 with the airlines.
10: So you're obviously then, since you have these platforms that are sending you data almost on a real-time basis, computer modeling must be much be more accurate.
11: Oh yeah, since the weather information from the commercial aircraft were ingested into the computer models, they've gotten quite a bit better. And in the past 10 years, that's the reason we're able to run computer models every hour. We only send up weather balloons every 12 hours at places around the world, but we're getting these aircraft data, you know, every minute or two from some of the big hubs. So now we have enough information where we can run them every hour.
10: And there must be a central server which is taking all of this data?
11: Yeah, it goes through ACARS into ARINC, I think, in Annapolis, Maryland. And then it goes to the National Weather Service and to the FAA, and it gets into our, you know, data stream. And forecasters in the weather forecast offices can use it directly. And then it also goes into the computer models.
9: So I'd imagine this is much cheaper than actually using weather balloons. And much better information.
11: Yeah, it's pretty much identical to weather balloons as far as quality. In fact, the wind information is even deemed, you know, better than what you get from a weather balloon, and it is a lot more expensive. A sounding from an aircraft is on the order of maybe 10 cents, where sending up a weather balloon for the instrument, the balloon, the gas, the parachute, and whatnot is about $300.
9: So are you actually going to get to a point where you might stop doing weather balloons at certain locations?
11: That's a possibility. So far, we haven't been able to do that because the people that study global warming and climate change, they want data from 80,000 or 100,000 feet above the ground, and commercial aircraft only fly up to about 40,000.
9: So sure. There's obviously limitations in using the aircraft and doesn't get you everything you're looking for.
11: Right, but it does give us a lot, and as we get more and more aircraft, our forecast should become better and better.
9: So the only thing you're actually getting is the temperature, the altitude they're at, and the wind at that altitude. It seems to me that that would help with the model, but how exactly does that help create with the model, just in how the weather is flowing through the airspace?
11: Well, yeah. I mean, a lot of what drives the weather at the surface is what's happening aloft, especially with the jet stream and little jet streaks that move through the jet stream. And if you send up a weather balloon, say, in Minneapolis and in Green Bay and in Detroit twice a day, there is, you know, you're only sampling a very small part of the atmosphere, and there's big gaps where you really don't know what the wind is in between these places. So if you've got all these aircraft flying around, thousands of them at a given time, you get a much more finer scale of information, and that just makes the models better.
10: Does the amount of data that you're able to access, does that change when you're anticipating some significant weather event, such as a winter storm or a hurricane or tropical storm development? I mean, are you able to get more data when you need it, or are you just looking at the same quantity of data regardless of the event type?
11: That's a great question. I'm actually, unfortunately, it's kind of the other way around, where if, say, they know there's going to be a blizzard in the Northeast, and then the airlines start pulling planes out of Boston and New York and whatnot, then the amount of data gets reduced.
10: Okay.
11: It's not a big problem, though, because by that time, the computer models and the forecasts are pretty much already done, and you know they're generally good at that point. But yeah, during a blizzard, during a landfalling hurricane or whatnot, there's basically no aircraft data because there's nobody flying around.
10: So what's your interface then with the National Hurricane Center?
11: Well, the National Hurricane Center is part of the National Weather Service.
10: Okay.
11: And they use a lot of this aircraft data over the Gulf and out over the Caribbean and whatnot to put into the models. And that's some of the information that makes the models better, because you get a better idea of what the winds are up at 30 or 40,000 feet that sometimes kind of steer the hurricanes and tropical systems, and then sometimes cause them to either intensify or diminish.
9: I suppose the more and more data you get, and the more you can look at the models versus what actually happens, the better you can make your models, so the more accurate the forecast will be.
11: Right. And in some places now, we have more data than the models were designed to accept. So we're kind of overloading the computer models with more information than they were designed to handle. But we're kind of working on that now so that they can, you know, really utilize what we're getting.
9: So you're updating the model to handle the more information so that we can get even better forecasts.
11: Right. One thing that's new is we're putting water vapor sensors on aircraft. We've got about 120 Southwest and UPS 737s that have water vapor sensors. So from those aircraft, we're getting temperature, wind, and water vapor information.
10: So you can then better predict precipitation events and, you know, the general condition of the atmosphere then.
11: Absolutely.
10: Sure.
11: Yeah, that's our main problem that we have in predicting thunderstorms and whatnot is just we don't have a precise knowledge of where the water vapor is in the atmosphere.
10: Sure.
9: And how long have you been utilizing the water vapor sensors?
11: The water vapor sensor started on a small scale about 7 or 8 years ago, but now that we've rapidly expanded the numbers, and we're going to continue to do so.
10: Yeah, so, we've been speaking with Rich from the National Weather Service, and just another follow up question, Rich. In addition to the improvements in computer modeling for forecasts, are there other improvements that have come along for the general aviation pilot in general in terms of the products that you offer?
11: It helps us make better terminal forecasts, and it helps the Aviation Weather Center issue better AirMets and SIGMETs. What I would like to see personally is to make the information public domain, where a pilot can go on a website and then look at all this real-time data themselves. So if you're going to take off from Appleton or Oshkosh or whatever, and a commercial aircraft just took off, you would be able to get that information from the aircraft that just left. Right now, it's not public domain, but if we reimburse the airlines the full cost of the data transmission, then it would become so. And that might happen in the next couple of years.
9: Sure. So how much, I know funding is always an issue in the government, but how much more of an expense would that be? Are we talking hundreds of dollars or billions of dollars?
11: No. Something in between. I think it's about $200,000 or $300,000 a year that the Weather Service pays and the airlines pay. So it's around that amount. And if we could do that, then the information would be available to GA pilots.
9: Well, that sounds like a good investment to getting that information out there. And I bet if you get the raw information out there, then there's some kid in their basement that's going to come out with some new model.
10: Sure.
9: That will possibly revolutionize some of the things that you can even do and push the models even farther.
11: You never know.
10: It sounds like you've had a great career, and I'm sure you've seen some interesting things during your time at the National Weather Service.
11: Oh, yeah, and everything technology just keeps increasing at a fast pace.
10: Sure, yeah. Well, thanks for everything you're doing.
9: And welcome. We do appreciate you coming in. Again, this has been Rich Mamrosch with the National Weather Service, and you're listening to EAA Radio.
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6: Fun fly zone. There's a wayfaring tower. It's blue. You just go south down the flight line, and you keep going south until you see that big wayfaring tower. Make a right turn. There's a barn, a big red barn. It's been here forever, and it is the headquarters, really, of the fun fly zone here. And then lots of displays, lots of vendors, and all kinds of fun over by the ultralight runway, too. In this segment, we're going to talk to Dan Johnson. Dan, welcome. Thanks for joining us. Tell us a little bit about your involvement in the light sport community.
13: Oh, it goes back about 100 years, so everybody sit down. It's going to take a while. No, I'm kidding about that. It's not going to take that long at all. I've been the head of the Light Aircraft Manufacturers Association for 20 years now, and that group has been very instrumental in moving forward the subject of Mosaic. And in my other hat to wear, I'm an aviation journalist, and I report exclusively on light sport aircraft, kit aircraft that sport pilots can build and fly, and ultralight aircraft. So arguably, the fun fly zone is my favorite area of all of Oshkosh, although I'm an airplane nut like the rest of us here, so you can't feed me too much of this stuff.
6: Well, and I remember when light sport was brand new, you and I would meet up doing the show in all kinds of different places because they really couldn't
13: figure out. They were all
6: over. Yeah, they were everywhere. They couldn't figure out, well, was it a this or is it a that? And I think most of it's down here now, except
13: no,
6: the stuff that's
13: no, not
6: in
13: really.
6: The home
13: it's
6: built
13: still
6: area.
13: All over the, it's all over, all the way from the what used to be the North Aircraft Display Area, which is now a little bit south of where it used to be. But they're all over there. They're all over the main aircraft display. They're all over here. They're at the seaplane base. You can't get rid of us, I guess. So that's a good thing. That's a good thing.
6: Well, you're pretty hard to find, so it's nice of you to come down and meet us down here in the fun fly zone.
13: If I'm a moving target, I don't get shot so often. So
6: yeah, that's right. So you're a journalist, and I actually subscribe to your page.
13: Thank you.
6: And you have some really good information. Why don't you ping that real quick so people know where to find you?
13: You bet. Bydanjohnson.com is the website. That's B-Y and my name, danjohnson.com. However, in the next couple of months, that's going to be changing because I've had another big event in my life. I have sold my website brand and all my content to Flying Magazine.
6: Oh,
13: and
6: wow,
13: they are going to take that and go to the moon with it. They've been buying up other magazines as well. They're really trying to create a great big tent but the man behind the whole organization is an LSA guy.
6: Okay.
13: He owns two of them, so this is for real, and I think they're going to keep that content there for a long time, and that gives me a lot of pleasure. And I'm working busily with them for many more months yet, so it basically doesn't look any different to people, but it's gone out to a much wider audience, and that's exciting.
6: And you're going to obviously be a contributor.
13: Oh, yeah, absolutely. Yeah. It's still all me for now. But
6: and your website will start point to Flying
13: absolutely,
6: so.
13: Right. Yeah. So we're going to be affordableaviation.com after that.
6: Okay.
13: Because, you know, after I'm long gone, what's By Dan Johnson about?
6: Yeah, right.
13: So Affordable Aviation spells it out.
6: So tell us about what's happening in the LSA community. There's some. We'll talk about Mosaic in a second. That's a big one for LSA. and the experimental and light sport community.
13: May I touch on some new airplanes I found here?
6: Yeah.
13: Because, you know, you don't always come to these events. You often find many, many wonderful improvements, incremental improvements, stuff along the way that make the product better. But there are several new airplanes here that I've not seen or we've not seen in a long time, and they're back under a revised program now. So this will not hit everybody, by the way. I'm sorry if I leave somebody out here. Not my intention, but... let's just start off with the first aircraft I looked at was Sky Ranger, which used to be here many years ago. It's back. It's a very affordable airplane. That's big for me. The second airplane I looked at was the Safari XL, all the way here from South Africa, halfway around the world. Very exciting bush plane, made for Africa bush. The next airplane that I looked at was something called Freedom. And if that's not a great name, I don't know what is, especially since the company is American Aircraft. So the aircraft is American Freedom. I mean, who can't love that?
6: Yeah, all right.
13: Then I looked at the Jenny up in the North Aircraft Display Area. Beautiful job of recreating a World War I airplane that you can build in just 500 hours and for very modest cost, in the air for modest cost. That's exciting.
6: I bet it flies a lot better than the original Jenny.
13: Well, I'm told it flies. I haven't flown it yet, but I'm told
6: I've flown the original Jenny.
13: I heard they were a bit of a handful,
6: yeah,
13: I was told.
6: It is.
13: I think that's probably being kind, but I'm told this one flies much better. It looks like it. It's three-quarter scale, but it's done really, really well. So, home builders, you got to go have a look at that thing. Well, everybody needs to go have a look at it. It's just beautiful. And then there's some more down here. There's a new Hawk out here. The Nano Gyro that made a big splash here 2 years ago is back, and they're having quite a sales run. And, gosh, I just can't remember them all, and we don't have time for them all.
6: Yeah.
13: But that's exciting that there are so many. And then one other contrast is there's a whole bunch of anniversaries this year.
6: Oh, there is.
13: 30
6: including
13: years, 40
6: EAA,
13: years, 45 years, and 70 for EAA. So congratulations to all those companies and organizations.
6: Let's talk about Mosaic.
13: Let's go to Mosaic.
6: So Mosaic, let's tell the listeners what it is, first of all.
13: Okay, Mosaic is a new regulation that will update and greatly expand the LSA, the SPLSA rule. That's how most people abbreviate it. Sport pilot is the certificate. Light sport aircraft is the aircraft. Both things are changing quite a bit, but let's focus on the aircraft side in our limited time. They just exploded this thing for us. We, LAMA, started going to them back in 2014 on the 10th anniversary of LSA saying, look, we think we've done a pretty good job now. We've done it for 10 years. We think there's some improvements you could make to this, and they were very receptive. I have to give FAA lots of credit. And here's the ender of that is, not only did they meet their deadline, they came in ahead of schedule and they gave us more than we wanted. I say, tell me another government program you feel has done that.
6: Yeah, right.
13: Well, and finishes early. Nobody
6: and,
13: does.
6: And it's going to go to a comment period, so there'll be changes and improvements even
13: changes,
6: on that.
13: Yes. So it's just a proposal for now.
6: So let's talk
13: but it's
6: about
13: a good one.
6: Let's
13: we
6: talk
13: like
6: about
13: it.
6: The good bullet points, you know, real quick. What is going to be some of the most advantageous things?
13: Well, I would say the thing
6: third
13: that
6: seat
13: most,
6: maybe.
13: What most people focus on is weight. The weight of the aircraft can go up, not to a number like we've been hearing all along. In fact, it's all controlled beautifully. I think they made a brilliant decision with this. 54 knots clean stall speed.
6: Well, that covers a lot of aircraft.
13: That covers a lot of aircraft. It'll cover 172, no problem. 170, I was talking to a fella. I said, oh, yeah, no problem, you'll fit. Some 182s will fit, not all.
6: Oh,
13: there's
6: the
13: a
6: original
13: couple that are
6: light,
13: one or two
6: tails,
13: over that. Even a modern-day one is only a couple of knots over that, so they're close, and maybe comments will change that. But my guess is they probably drew a pretty hard line at 54 knots. But anyway, that's a nice – but one reason why it's so good is it's easily enforced. They had complicated formulas before and other ways of doing it. How are you going to keep up with that? How do you know that people are actually doing it? How do they know they're doing it? Stall? Pretty easy.
6: Yeah.
13: You can find that out in a POH, and then you know you got it or not. So beside that, though, more seats, yes, up to four seats, not flown by a sport pilot. They can fly the four-seat aircraft, but only with one other person in it beside themselves.
6: Okay.
13: A private pilot can fly that same aircraft with four seats full, but then they'll need some other credential, of course. But they also gave us retractable gear, constant speed props, 250-knot max speed, way wow. more than anybody expected, but that's the number up to 10,000 feet. And they said, why not these fellas? So, and gals, we're in there as well. Gosh, I'm kind of drawing a blank here now on the rest of them, but it just goes on and on. Helicopters, turbine, gyros are finally approved, finally. And there's much more than that. I'm going to have to go study the thing. I've been through all 318 pages, but I
6: the fact that I you know not... it's 318 pages is way ahead of
13: most
6: people.
13: I've been through all of them, but I did not absorb every word by a long shot.
6: Of course not, because it came out just before everything.
13: Right as we were all coming up here, I mean, it was great. It was great timing, but it was lousy timing because all the people that need to read this and study it, they came here. Yeah,
6: yeah, they're busy.
13: But a lot of my readers, oh, man, they are digging down into this thing. And FAA is going to have a lot of comments. But most of them, I think, will be very, very complimentary because while they may ask for this or that, we'll all recognize FAA did great.
6: Yeah.
13: Well, that's about as short a summary as I can do on it.
6: To pick it apart just a little bit, so this is going to affect every community, really. You touched on certificated aircraft. The home built community, the kit community, where I was on Wednesday, is very excited about the possibilities.
13: Them too.
6: Here.
13: Okay, great.
6: And they're actually holding off on some of their announcements for the future improvements to the kits until they really dig into this, because if they can make a four seat airplane under sport pilot, under light sport, they just open the doors to a much greater community of people.
13: Oh, I agree. I mean, this has, and for the Warbird guys, there's a whole bunch of stuff in here. The one thing that's not in here anymore, drones, or what drones is a generic term for multicopters.
6: Well, it's going to have its own.
13: Yeah, it was just too complicated, too new. It was slowing the whole thing down. They took it out, and boom, we got the deal we got, and the community, I would say, is overwhelmingly satisfied with it so far.
6: Excellent. Where can somebody look at the Mosaic rules?
13: Well, if you go to my website, you can find it in a lot of places, but I made it pretty easy. So if you go to bydanjohnson.com, you'll have to go down a few articles now because some Oshkosh stuff has pushed it down.
6: Sure.
13: But it's there, and you can find it, or just type in Mosaic in the search bar. There is a PDF. You can download the whole thing, or you can read it on screen, whatever you like. Every bit of it is there, and I'll have continued analysis as I go along.
6: That's awesome. Dan, thanks for all you do for this community. I mean, without you as a resource, a lot of this would get lost. And I know a lot of fellow pilots and enthusiasts do follow your page for very valuable information on stuff that may be hard to find. And some of the light sports stuff from Europe and Eastern Europe is coming in a big way.
13: Yes.
6: And some exciting airplanes. I've been looking at them. They're just, you know, a lot of them are much more affordable than trying to get into something like Legacy or.
13: But, you know, all those guys that are concerned with, but even $150,000 is still too much. Well, now you can look at a used 172, or you will be able to when the rule comes out. So it's very exciting, and I want to say thanks back to EAA and EAA Radio. You've been very faithful to cover this area, and EAA, of course, a wonderful organization. I'm just a messenger. I just bring the news to people. There's a lot of other people that deserve a lot of credit, all the ASTM guys, all these manufacturers, many volunteering to write these standards. There's way too many to count, but there's a lot of other people. I'm just a guy with a bullhorn.
6: Wow. Well, and it's a good bullhorn. Dan Johnson,
13: <And it's> loud.
6: Thank you very much for joining us today on EA Radio and On the Fly. I appreciate your time.
13: My pleasure. Very good to be with you, Jeff.
6: J-Mont G, we are down in the Fun Fly Zone. We're on the fly. Come down and check out this area before you leave AirVenture for sure. And we're going to take a break. We'll be right back with a lot more. 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
0: And we're visiting with Josh Wells, who is the General Manager and Executive Director for the B-29 DOC. Good morning, Josh.
15: Good morning, sir. How are you?
0: I'm well. We saw the big, shiny airplane come in the other day.
15: Yes. It always makes a dramatic entrance. We had to do a little go-around, but we tell everybody we plan that. So
0: of
15: we
0: course.
15: Can do it. We can announce our presence. Right?
0: There you go.
15: So.
0: Of course, the B-29 Super Fortress, the airplane that dropped the atomic bomb that helped end World War II. Mm-hmm. There's only two that fly in the world, and Doc is the latest addition to the fleet, as it were. This has been, but even though the airplane has been flying just a couple of years, this has been a long journey
15: sure.
0: to bring it from the desert to Oshkosh.
15: Yeah, lots of heroes, really, the heroes who not only rescued the aircraft from the Mojave Desert and from the Navy, China Lake Naval Station, but also the heroes that spent 16 years in Wichita and 450,000 volunteer hours putting the airplane together. Those are the real heroes, in addition to the heroes that we honor every day as right. as we show this aircraft across the country, those men and women who serve our nation.
0: So tell us a little bit about how it actually got out of the desert.
15: So, a guy by the name of Tony Mazzolini fell in love with a B-29, and he was working for Continental Airlines at the time, and he would fly over the Mojave Desert and saw some B-29s down there in the sand. And so he approached the government and the Navy, and they said, hey, we don't have any B-29s. And he said, well, yeah, they're right there. And then finally they showed him photos. And so finally the Navy said, well, those aren't B-29s. Those are targets. And so he said, well, okay, fine. Don't shoot at it anymore. I'd like to have one. And so they said, you can't buy it, but we could trade for it. And so I like to joke with Tony. I said, Tony, they probably told you that because they thought maybe you'd just go away.
0: Right.
15: But they didn't know you well enough. And so Tony said, well, what do you want for it? And they said, well, we'd like to have a static B-25. And so Tony said, okay. And again, my theory is they told him

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1: The endangered desert tortoise.
2: Okay.
1: So it's an environment. Apparently it's okay to drop missiles and bomb targets on a desert tortoise habitat. But when you want to roll a B-29 out of the desert, you can't do that because you're disturbing the natural habitat. So long story short, they figured out a way to do it. They built railroad ties over a dry riverbed, and so they were able to get all that done and got it to Inyokern Airport. And that's where they thought, well, we'll be able to kind of do what they did with Fifi, right, and just get it airworthy enough
2: right.
1: to fly at one time somewhere where we can work on it. Well, they got Boeing involved, and they learned that not going to happen. Too much corrosion. So he called a guy by the name of Jeff Turner, and Jeff was at the time in Wichita, Kansas, the site leader of the Boeing company there at Wichita. And so Jeff said, yeah, if you get it to Wichita, we'll spend a couple of years and put it back together.
2: Right.
1: So in 2000, it arrived in Wichita on 7 flatbed trailers, and you know, everybody saw it come in, and they thought, wow, you know, this is really going to happen. Well, that 2 years turned into 5 and then turned into 10, and as it kind of sputtered along and program would run out of money and it would run out of a place to be. It went from hangar to hangar.
2: Right.
1: So fast forward to 2012, late 2011, early 2012, and a group of Wichita aviation enthusiasts and former and some business owners there said, hey, this is crazy. What's it going to take to do 3 things? What do we got to do to restore it, get it back in the air?
2: Right.
1: Then what do we got to do to fly it across the country to go to air shows like Oshkosh and all over? And then number 3, how do we find this treasure, this warbird, a permanent home? And so phase 1 took was going to be another 2 years, right?
2: Right.
1: In 2014, it took 4 more years to get it done. Phase 1 was completed in July of 2016. Phase 2 launched in April of 2017, where we've continued phase 2 for as long as the Lord's willing for us to fly the aircraft across the country. And then we embarked on phase 3 to build a facility where it would house the airplane, plus give our volunteers an opportunity to work on the airplane out of the elements, and give the public an opportunity to come touch it, see it, hug it, kiss it, crawl through it. You know, that's why we restored the aircraft, is
2: right.
1: for future generations to learn about the greatest generation and about the sacrifices of that generation. So we were able to do that. We've got a beautiful facility there at Eisenhower National Airport in Wichita. It's a 40,000 square foot hangar, 24,000 just for the footprint of the airplane, and people can come and see it. We opened that to the public in March, and then here we are again, year 3 of tour, and it's going great so far.
2: Great. Josh Wells is the general manager and executive director with the B-29 DOC. Was DOC the name of this particular airframe?
1: Yeah, it was okay. Part of a squadron of 9 aircraft, so it was Snow White, the 7 Dwarves, and the Wicked Witch.
2: Okay.
1: DOC was built in 44 and delivered to the Army Air Corps in March of 45, and as that's when the war was coming to an end. So DOC was being outfitted to go, but stayed stateside during the war as a target towing squadron, a member of a squadron for target towing upstate New York, served for about a decade, and then was retired to the desert.
2: Okay. So. With the return to flight, there was a lot of paperwork and red tape that you had to go through to get onto the Historic Rides program, but that was cleared, and you've been on tour a couple of years. Where are some of the places that you've been to?
1: Well, obviously Oshkosh. Right. It's our 3rd year here, and we love coming to see the great people of EAA and Oshkosh. We've been to Air Force bases out east. We've been to Joint Base Andrews, which we're partaking in the Arsenal of Democracy next year. We're
2: right.
1: excited about that, but we've already been there 2 years ago. We've been to Barksdale. We've been up and down the north and Midwest and Kansas City and to Texas and Oklahoma, also in Michigan. We're also going to embark later this year, we hope, on a West Coast tour. We've got some very good friends out there in California who rescued this airplane. They were the original rescuers, and
2: okay.
1: so we want to go back out there and say hi and say thank you and really have an opportunity for them to see and touch the airplane too. So,
2: with the restoration of the aircraft, this basically is a brand new airplane
1: mm-hmm.
2: that we're seeing here on Boeing Plaza. It's not just a cosmetic restoration. The crews went deep into the airframe and all the mechanicals to bring it to the pristine condition it is.
1: Mm-hmm. Yep. So this aircraft, as you mentioned, it was not flyable, right? So they had to take it apart and put it on 7 flatbed trailers, and then they took it apart. So when it arrived back in Wichita, they just took it completely apart, inspected every rivet, every piece of that aircraft was

0: was inspected and put back together. It took 450,000 volunteer hours to put the aircraft back together over 16 years. So they, it was a love affair. These volunteers had a love affair with this airplane. They would come out and work on it every day. And so yeah, it's a beautiful aircraft. It's the detail, the attention to detail inside and out is really majestic.
1: It's a great opportunity to see it. It's on display now. You're doing ride flights from Appleton this week?
0: We are. So we have ride flights, and we will fly in the air show today, late in the day. I think they're planning that now, probably in the room below us.
1: Right.
0: Then we'll recover to Appleton. We will do ride flights in Appleton on Wednesday and Thursday. We do still have a shameless plug here. We do still have some seats available, so we can do them over on Boeing Plaza, or you can go on our website. And then we'll come back here Thursday evening and be back on static display Friday, Saturday, and Sunday for people to come crawl around and see the aircraft.
1: Excellent. The nice element of this entire project, as you said, the three phases, is the completion of the hangar and education center that really, I know for a number of years, as you mentioned, Doc, was sort of transient, moving from place to place. And even as the restoration was finished, you almost had to put it outside for a while.
0: We did. In fact, we finished the restoration largely outside.
1: Yeah.
0: When we were doing last part of the engine stuff in late 2015 and early 2016, the aircraft was sitting outside. We like to refer to Doc's term at Doc's time of being outside as a homeless veteran, right? And so it was what better way to help us to build that veteran a home, right? To honor the men and women. And so I can't say enough about the volunteers, about our people who contribute, people who buy T-shirts and hats. I mean, it is a tremendous expense to keep a warbird this in the air, as you know. And so we're just humbled and honored everywhere we go.
1: And very impressive, the final push to raise the money for the hangar. That was, you'd been raising money to restore the airplane, and sometimes campaigns like that just sort of run out of steam. But it was the exact opposite. When the plans were released for the hangar and education center, it seemed like the money just started flowing in.
0: Yeah, so we had a very strategic plan, right? So we said, okay, look, we've got to have X dollars to restore the aircraft, which, by the way, I will tell you, people say, how much, right? Well, we spent probably $1.2 million on engines and maybe another $1 million or so on different parts, and then there was several $1 million worth of in-kind work that companies like Spirit AeroSystems and Boeing and Triumph and other companies, Lee Aerospace in Wichita, would make these parts, and then they would give them to us. So those are priceless. Right. And then you tack on the 450,000 volunteer hours. And so we knew that we had to go raise money to buy those things, and we did that. And then the next phase was to go raise $6 million for a hangar. And we were very strategic on how we did that. We promised to be good stewards of that money. And we did that. We were able to raise that money in less than 3 years, and we have opened the facility, and it is paid off. And so what nonprofit is able to do that? So I can't say thank you enough to all those people who have contributed, to our volunteers and to those of us that continue to work on the airplane today. It's a 100% volunteer organization. Right.
1: Josh, we appreciate you taking some time to be with us. Again, you've mentioned there are some seats available for the ride flights tomorrow and Thursday. Check out the website or stop in and see the airplane and find out more about how you can take a ride in this priceless piece of American aviation history. We certainly appreciate you bringing it here and try to get the fuselage a little shinier next time.
0: We, by the way, have a guy. Somebody says, how do you do that? And we always refer to, we have a guy named George. And George Mullen and his wife, Sally, they shine that aircraft almost every day when we're at home. And so George has a team of four or five people that he trusts to polish the aircraft.
1: Yeah.
0: So George is we have a George.
1: Good.
0: So
1: thanks again, Josh. And tomorrow on the program, we'll catch up with Mikey McBrien of Buffalo Airways fame and see what he's been up to right here on From the Stand on EIA Radio.
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3: It's another near-perfect day in Oshkosh. It's 73 degrees right now with clear skies and humidity lower than at any point I've looked at this board all week, 44%, winds at zero. It is going to be just such a gorgeous day.
4: Great day for an air show.
3: And a great day to look at and talk about some warbirds, which we're going to do right now.
4: And there are going to be some great warbirds flying, and we might even see a B-25.
3: But we're going to be talking about one that is, at the moment, not flying yet. Our guest is Todd Trainer, who is one of the trustees of the Warbirds of Glory Museum in Brighton, Michigan. And Todd, we're going to be talking about ways that folks can participate in restoration that's underway right now.
5: Right. This is a unique new opportunity that's taken the Warbird community as a unique way of helping participate and be a direct supporter. You know, a lot of times you can buy a brick or get your name on a plaque somewhere, but we've come up with this idea called Guardian of History, where you can be a direct supporter or protector or guardian of an individual part. So for our B-25, you know, our B-25 we found crashed in Alaska back in 2013, had been there for 44 years. We recovered it, brought it back to Brighton, Michigan, and we have a strong youth program. So we have a lot of youth that are involved in the restoration of this B-25. So it's not only being restored to flying condition to honor our veterans, but it is also used to mentor our youth in our community. So we are a 501c3 museum, and like all museums and nonprofits, we're always looking for ways, unique ways to generate revenue. So all of the, we're starting with the nose section of the B-25. All the parts are up for grabs. Everything from the rivets, there's 3,000 rivets on the nose, to window clips, to the guns, to the ammo cans, to the altimeter, everything is up for grabs for this program, which we call Guardians of History. And what you do is you choose your part, and then you pay the sponsorship price. So it might be $1 for a rivet, or $3 for a clip, or $100 for an altimeter, and so on. And then you forever will have your name associated with that part, and you are the guardian or the defender or the protector of that part. So when you come see us fly into your community, or next year when we come to Oshkosh with our nose section, you can point to that part and show your family and say, that's my part. I am participating in saving of American history and mentoring our youth because I sponsored that part and I am the guardian of that part.
4: So those funds will go to restoring the aircraft and helping to get it going and flying again, and allow people to feel like they have a part of it.
5: Right, that is correct. And it turns out that recognition is a very big motivator for donors. And this recognition is not just the bragging rights, but we create a special web page just for you. So it'll have your name, your part number on it, and a whole little personality. So it'll describe what is the Bombay door switch. Okay, well, you can. This is how the bombardier uses this switch. And the lead bombardier uses it differently than the people that are in his wing. So it gives a little personality on it. But that's not all, because in addition to just sponsoring the price and having the bragging rights, you can tribute to a veteran. You can have a memorial or a memory or a special message so that you can say Grandpa was in the war. You could say this is for Grandpa who was the infantry or something like that, and this is in honor of him. In fact, we had one person purchase one of the upper windows because he wanted to believe, you know, the windows in the glass nose, the bombardier nose, because he believed that Grandpa was going to be looking down on his sponsorship through the window. And it would be protecting us, right? So he was the guardian of history for the particular part. So that's pretty cool. So the prices range anywhere from $1 all the way up to $5,000 for the Holy Grail piece, which is the Norden bomb site. But there's a lot of prices in between, of course.
4: And so this was used for a fire bomber, I believe?
5: Yes, it was. It was built during the war and didn't actually serve in the war, and was used after the war as a dual-engine, multi-engine trainer for many years until 59 when it was released. But the person, it was salvaged, so it was sent to a salvage yard. But they immediately knew what to do with it. They converted all the B-25s and get their hands on to fire bombers. So it continued to serve the country as a fire bomber from the 60s. And it served in the lower 48. It was in Montana for a long time until the Bureau of Land Management decided that we were not going to use the antique airplanes anymore. There was a lot of problems with them crashing. But Alaska did allow them. So 8 of them went up to Alaska, and they were serving up there. This particular one had a double engine failure because it had wrong fuel put in it. Long story, but basically it had a double engine failure and landed on a dried sandbar in the middle of the Tanana River. It was just a forced landing, but it crinkled the airplane, and the owner decided not to do anything with it. So he took the engines and he abandoned it until we came along 44 years later and grabbed it. So we even took youth with us on the recovery mission. 15-year-old came with us, and now we have we've had up to 37 youth come through our program.
4: And okay, so there's a lot of restoration that probably has to be done after it's been sitting for 44 years. How long you said you got the airplane back in 2013, I believe?
5: Yeah, so we are now in our fourth year. And what's very interesting is the first 4 years is to prove that we can actually do this, we can actually move forward and make sustainable progress, and that's what we're doing. But we also have increasing funds and such. So it's probably going to take about 15 years, I think, you know, but it's the journey, not the not the destination. We are going to fly this in honor of our veterans. That's the whole purpose.
3: We're talking with Todd Trainer, who is a trustee of the Warbirds of Glory Museum in Brighton, Michigan, about a restoration project and sponsorship opportunities that are associated with it. You know, if I'm a parent of a son or a daughter who's got a real strong aviation interest, what a great, inexpensive, and long-term way to have them emotionally invested as well as materially invested in something that eventually they will be able to put their hands on.
5: In fact, I got a great story about that.
3: Yeah?
5: I was telling the story about this at our booth near Germantown, near the Fighter Town Cafe. Mm-hmm. And I was talking to the adults, and there was their 13-year-old daughter, their 11-year-old daughter standing next to them. And I'm telling them about this whole program and how they can sponsor some parts, including the rivets. And the 13-year-old reached into her pocket and pulled out a $10 bill and a $5 bill and says, I want to sponsor 15 rivets. And so I said, well, do you want to do this anonymously or do you want your name on it? Because, you know, you get your own web page and you're going to – and she goes, no, I want my friends to see what I'm doing. And I hadn't even gotten to the part about memorializing or honoring somebody. So I said, you know, you could leave a message. And she goes, oh, I'm crazy about the wasps. My 15 rivets are going to honor the wasps. And so the 11-year-old, not to be, you know, outdone, pulled out three crinkled up $1 bills and said, I want to buy three rivets and I want to honor the Doolittle Raiders.
3: Oh, wow.
5: So if you go out to the website now, which is warbirdsofglory.org, and click on the Guardians of History, you'll find these two girls out there with their 15 rivets and their three rivets and their special dedication to the wasps and the Doolittle Raiders. It was precious.
4: So this is a very unique way to keep history alive. Was this some idea that you've seen someplace else, or is this a unique way that you're using to restore this airplane?
5: Never seen it before, right? So, no, we conceived this and completely created the website. This is all orchestrated through the website. In fact, there's another interesting feature. If you don't have enough, let's say you're not able to spend the $500 for a piece of glass, for example, you can start a pledge drive. In fact, what you do is you just contribute your first $20, which was not enough to buy that particular part. Let's say it could be an instrument or anything. And then you're given a special link, and you can share that link with all your friends, maybe your EAA chapter or your Rotary Club or Kiwanis or whatever. And you can say, hey, guys, this is something that's really nice going on here. Why don't you follow this link and read up on it, see the personality of the part, see what these guys are doing with the youth program and mentoring the kids. Maybe you want to give a few bucks, and someone might get 5, 10, 20, or whatever. When enough people pledge to reach the goal, then it's closed, and you become the guardian, or your group becomes the guardian of history for that part, and then that group can now come to Oshkosh or come to town when we fly our airplane in and say, our group, our EAA chapter, whatever, sponsored that part. And they are, of course, rewarded and recognized on the webpage.
4: Are you finding that people who sponsor this stuff then want to come to the museum and see the restoration?
5: Well, we just launched this 3 days ago or 4 days ago.
4: It's too early to tell.
5: It's too early to tell. They say that they're going to, of course. But, yeah. So I am anticipating that there is going to be a lot of excitement. I'm already feeling it already. I mean, what we have done is all the parts are not available on the website yet because we've reserved a lot of those parts. People can come to our booth right now and pick an actual part. And I said, okay, well, we'll do that one. And in the next few months, we will finish putting the pictures and the stories of each of the parts so the glass knows. Eventually, the entire airplane will be available on there, but that's, you know, will be a couple months before we can get it all done.
4: And what is your website for people to come to if they want to check out what they can sponsor?
5: Okay, they can go to warbirdsofglory.org, and right from there you can see the crest for the Guardians of History program. And so it's a brotherhood in a way. It is a way of feeling like you're belonging to something. In fact, we say that when you sponsor the part, you become a member of the Order of Guardians.
4: And if somebody wants to come see the airplane be restored, where are you located
5: at? We are located in Brighton, Michigan, which is near Ann Arbor. And our phone numbers are, of course, published on the website. So give us a call because we're all volunteers. And therefore, we have day jobs to pay our bills. So yeah. our hours are irregular.
3: We'll be looking forward to seeing the nose when maybe it's here on the field in a future year for AirVenture.
5: We come every year.
3: Todd Trainer is a trustee of the Warbirds of Glory Museum and talking about the Guardian of History program that allows you to help restore a B-25. So as gorgeous as the weather is, it's time to go out of the studio and enjoy some time on the field. And we're going to take you there with Jaymont G, who's on the fly segment for today. We'll start in just about 3.5 minutes. Wireless Mike, thanks so much. Let's do this again tomorrow.
4: I think I will have to do that. We'll see you then.
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6: Hot swapping as usual again.
7: Always on the move here, never a dull moment.
6: Exactly. We now have Chris Clark. Chris is with Sporties, where his passion for aviation has evolved into creating training content for Sporties.
8: That's right.
6: And David Lighting is EAA's Eagle Program Manager, responsible for Young Eagles, Eagle Flights, and various EAA Learn to Fly initiatives. You guys have something very interesting going on. Speaking of Learn to Fly and proficiency initiatives, tell us how you hooked up and created the Virtual Flight Academy.
8: Yeah, I can kind of kick it off because it's actually a relationship that, or a program that probably dates back to 2017 or 2018. And it initially started with a group by the name of Take Flight Interactive. So they actually create one of the softwares that sits within this program that we work together on. So at the time, they had put together a really great offering for EAA members to get access to this course at a discount. And this course is really incredible. It's like a 18 or 20 lesson curriculum that is a direct introduction into learning to fly. It's got things like basics of, you know, the four forces, straight and level, steep turns, basic landings. And some of the feedback we had gotten from our members when that was first launched was, this is really cool. I'm not a computer guy or gal. I don't know much about what I need to buy. And we already had a great relationship with Sporties when it came to things like the Learn to Fly course and a few other areas they help us with. And coming out of 2020, the sim world had exploded at that time. And we had reached out and said, hey, you guys are kind of sim experts. You've got people on your staff that kind of know how to get an at-home simulator set up. And that's when we connected with Sporties, and they stepped in and they really provide you know, the hardware side of things and, you know, just some basic coaching for our folks.
9: Yeah, I'd like to repeat kind of what David said, but that relationship kind of started way even beyond that with our Learn to Fly course. We, you know, provide Young Eagles. And so that really kind of springboard us into the next level where the value of simulators is really something that we've really tried to grab onto. And the fact that we can, as a retail kind of partner, we can help discount, offer discount, or provide that, you know, fulfillment side of things in order to support EA members as a whole. So it's kind of been a good opportunity for us just to try to add extra value wherever we can for EA and EA members.
8: Yeah, the whole idea is off the shelf, make it easy, plug and play. You get home and you've got quite literally a virtual flight instructor then in your ear getting you started.
7: So beyond learning to fly, do you have any resources currently, or are you developing any for pilots who are looking to continue their training? Because we know there's a lot of talk about it's just as important to keep your proficiency once you have all your skills and certificates.
9: Yeah, good question. The Virtual Academy is really aimed at new pilots or pre-solo pilots or somebody who's interested in learning to fly. Sporties as a whole has partnered with pilot workshops to try to help facilitate existing pilots or proficient pilots, but that's really not the same. That's kind of beyond the scope of the Virtual Academy. It's really that Virtual Academy is really focused on creating new pilots.
8: Now, the software developer that put together the Take Flight Interactive course, they do some instrument courses and stuff like that as well, but it's not a part of the EAA and Sporties package that's offered.
6: Talk more about the virtual flight instructor in your ear, because that's something that makes this kind of unique.
8: Yeah, it's really cool. You know, I think a lot of times people think about the at-home simulator as, I'm just going to log in, I'm going to free fly, I'm going to do a, you know, simulated, you know, transatlantic flight or something like that. But in this case, like I said, there's, you know, I think it's about 20 preset courses. When you log in, you get a full lesson briefing. It gives you examples right out of all of the, you know, the airplane flying handbook and stuff like that. Lets you know what your airspeed's going to be, what your completion standards are. And then when the scenario starts, the instructor says, okay, here's the setup. Here's where you're going to set your power. Here's bank angle. And it'll kind of call out, like, how to recognize what your bank angle is. And then if you, again, we'll use steep turns as an example. If you start to overbank or underbank, it actually chimes in and says, you're banking too much, reduce your bank angle, or it's, you know, they're actually giving you feedback real time rather than, again, just kind of free flying around and having fun. It's, you know, there's a lot of educational benefit to it.
7: So is this something that a student could use sort of at the beginning of their flight training to get them rolling, or is it something that could be incorporated into a curriculum under the guidance of an instructor as well and be spaced out through the entire process of getting a private pilot certificate?
9: Yeah, I think that's it could be both, I think, but I think it would probably work well with a flight instructor. It does follow the ACS and some of the tasks and maneuvers that you'd want to perform in the airplane. And so we want the student to be able to translate from the digital world into the real flight scenario. And we don't want to lose and get too many bad habits that you can sometimes get with a digital environment or a simulator. So if it's something that they can do with an actual instructor, it's probably smart, but also it can provide a kind of a taste of flight training without having to really dive in and get kind of a taste of what your flight instructor might be at home without really investing a ton of time and money with a flight school and with a flight instructor.
8: Yeah, I think one of the most common approach I see is someone utilizes it right up front before they ever get in the airplane, and then they revisit it as they are kind of going through their flight training. And at that point, it's not so much the maneuvers, but maybe reviewing cockpit layout and procedural type stuff, you know, as they kind of inch towards their training milestones.
6: So checklists and flow, those are all good. I can imagine an instructor who understood that a student had access to this using it as, okay, we did turns around a point today. I need you to go home and I need you to run that lesson a couple of times, because, as you know, you're not going to do turns around a point once and get it. You're not going to do rectangular patterns and get it the first time. You're going to do that lesson three times before they ever take you to the pattern for the next lesson, right?
8: Yeah, and what's really cool about it is there's actually an instructor dashboard where the instructor can log in and view what the student's progress has been. So again, like Chris said, if you get an instructor that's invested in it and can be there for them, they can monitor that, you know, remotely as well to see how often they're using it and maybe how they're scoring on certain things.
7: We are talking with David Lighting of EAA and Chris Clark from Sporties about EAA's Virtual Flight Academy. Can you talk a little bit more about the resources that went into developing this course on the back end? You mentioned the ACS was involved looking into it. Were you out there talking to flight schools? I know EAA and Sporties worked together on this project. How did that come together?
8: So for this one, the total package is there's a couple of different layers to it, and within it, the simulator itself we run on X-Plane 12, and then the software that sits on top of that is the Take Flight Interactive. Their development team is the one that put this together, and their founder Brandon, who's done a lot of the heavy lifting, he was involved at Microsoft in the early days of Microsoft Flight Sim. And he kind of looked at this as an opportunity to, again, bring flight instruction to your, quite literally, to your house. And he was the one that did a lot of the heavy lifting on the back end to make sure, again, the lessons matched up with the ACS and things like that, and completion standards made sense.
9: You know, on Sporty's side, too, we were able to provide, you know, the delivery of this, essentially, where we have warehousing and we have opportunities for the digital checkout process and to be able to provide the software to the EAA members. So, and we also have kind of expertise in simulator hardware, so we were able to kind of package together the appropriate equipment to really help facilitate the EAA members.
6: Equipment is critical because if you've got the software, it's got to be married to the right equipment. Again, the frustrations that the home pilot simulator situation gets into when they try to do that on their own and they get the wrong yoke or the wrong throttle quadrant or they're just not hooking up together or they get home and they can't even plug them in quite right and they don't have enough PC or, you know, power, it can get very confusing for them. And that's not a good consumer intro into the product. They're not going
8: to
6: use it.
8: No, it's a great way to turn people off and you know, let something just start to collect dust in the corner of the office. So what we've actually done at EAA now, and Sporty's completely facilitates this for us, is we have our Ray Aviation Scholarship Program that's run through our local chapter network. The last 2 years, we've started kind of beta testing a program where we pre-configure the computer, and then Sporty's drop ships all of the hardware directly to that chapter so that scholar can get into this software before they ever get into an airplane. And the idea is, can we knock some time off of the total time required, therefore saving some money and stretching that scholarship dollar even further?
7: So the Ray Aviation Scholarship, that's been an excellent resource. Are there scholarships that Sporty's offers as well, or do you guys help sort of beyond the flight training to continue beyond that?
9: You know, with the Virtual Academy, we offer, you know, essentially just discounts on the hardware. And then if a scholarship's involved, really the only way we're involved with that would be with the Young Eagles. So we will offer free flights. We'll reimburse students for their written exams. We'll give them free access to our Learn to Fly course.
8: Yeah, that's one of the I think, I don't want to say little known, but I think talked about benefits of the Young Eagles program is after a kid takes that flight, they have free access to the Sporty's Online Ground School until they turn age 19. And again, they can get their written reimbursed, free flight lessons, and, you know, we try to spool them up all the way.
6: That's really exciting, David. Tell us where people can go to find out more information about this on the field and online, if you would, both of you.
8: Yeah, if they're on the field and they want to see an actual representation of this all put together, we have one at the EAA Blue Barn on display. We've got the entire program up and running all week long, so you can see what it's actually all about. If you're not here and you want to learn more on the EAA side, it's eaa.org/VFA.
9: Yeah, and same sporties.com/VFA. We have set up at the Sporties tent as well here on the field right outside Hangar B.
6: Thank you so much for coming in to EAA Radio to let people know about this.
9: You're welcome.
8: Yeah, thank you.
3: Let's take a listen to a classic interview from 2019.
6: So, today is Tuesday. How you doing, Rob?
10: I'm just doing dandy because the weather outside is beautiful.
6: Oh, again. My gosh, it's a winter in South Florida. I love it. I love it. I am so excited because we have as our guests today two of my favorite people.
10: And
6: two
10: they're all dressed in pink.
6: Oh, they are easy to identify.
10: Yes.
6: I saw them coming from a mile away.
10: I
6: love that. So we have Dr. Peggy Chabrian. She is the president and founder of Women in Aviation International. And that's she represents more than 13,000 women and men from all segments of the aviation industry, including general, corporate, commercial, and military aviation. And then sitting right next to her is Kelly Murphy. Kelly Murphy is the editor-in-chief of Aviation for Women magazine, and you're the head of anything that has anything to do with media and communications at Women in Aviation International. Welcome, Peggy. Welcome, Kelly, to Attitude Adjustment 2019.
11: Good morning. Well, thank you for asking us to be on the show this morning.
6: We're so happy to have you here because I know tomorrow is a huge day for women in aviation. I know you're over in the exhibit hall, but tomorrow morning you've got a bunch of activities going on with Women Venture.
11: That's right. We start tomorrow morning at 8 o'clock. We kick off the Women Venture Day, and we're at the PHP Conference Center tent. We outgrew the Nature Center Pavilion, so that's what will be tomorrow. And if you haven't bought your ticket already, we encourage you to go by the booth in Hangar B today to to get your reservation for the breakfast tomorrow. And Kelly, we've got a great speaker lined up for tomorrow.
12: We do. We expect 400 so people coming this tomorrow morning, and we are going to have Captain Tammy Jo Schultz speak, and we're looking forward to having her talk about her adventures in her flying journal, both from a military and commercial airline background. And she's got a new book called Nerves of Steel that's going to be out in the fall, and she's got a young reader version as well. So come and join us.
6: That young reader version is very important to her, because I think that Tammy Jo wants to do something that, you know, women in aviation, which is very close to my heart, I'll fully admit.
10: Well, I'm a member.
6: Yeah, I know you're a member. I'm a member. I mean, it's a big deal. But, we've been pushing for a long time doing outreach through a lot of different projects. Most recently, Girls in Aviation. Women Venture is now 10 years, isn't it?
11: 11.
6: Yikes.
11: I know.
6: I lose track of time. Talk a little bit about Girls in Aviation, though. I mean, that hooks into what Tammy Jo's trying to do by creating not just the story Nerves of Steel, which is a memoir, but creating it at a young reader level. Because she told me that it was a book like that that got her interested in aviation.
11: Mm-hmm. Well, the idea of Girls in Aviation Day, the program is geared for girls ages 8 to 17. And it kind of grew out of something we do at our annual conference, a Girls in Aviation Day event on the Saturday of our conference, available to local kids in the area where the convention happens to be held, or members who bring a youngster to the event. But we thought, that's one city, one time a year. We've got all those wonderful chapters out there looking for activities and being engaged with youth in their area. So Girls in Aviation Day, 4 years ago, this will be the fifth year. We've asked our chapters and now also corporate members to host an event in their local community. Last year we had over 100 events. This year we're expecting, I think, around 120, maybe 130. We had 15,000 kids who participated in those various events. And right now we're looking easy to hit the 20,000 mark. So it's hands-on activities, all different things about whether you're talking aerodynamics, engineering kind of things, piloting, navigation, avionics, maintenance. It's a different chapters, and depending on where they're located, maybe it's at an aviation museum or an FBO or an aircraft manufacturer, an airline, whatever their facilities have adds to then the experience of that activity. The one we have this year is coming up on October the 5th.
10: Do you know, traditionally we've all heard that ladies are 6 to 7% of the aviation, or certainly the pilot group, but has that gone up at all that we know of?
11: The real exciting news, I think, is the growth of number of women in professional pilot positions. Women who've gone on to get their commercial pilot certificate, their ATP certificate, and are working for the airline. So, example, when the first conference was held back in 1990, there were about 500 women with an ATP certificate. We now have over 6,000. So the raw numbers are high, but you look at the percentage, it still seems low, and it is, but it is growing. And we see a larger number of women, percentage-wise, earning their private pilot certificate and CFI certificates right now.
10: Wow.
12: Yeah, I was going to just add to that. Here at the show, we really are making a concerted effort for an outreach to the CFIs. We have a special discount offer that if you are a female CFI WA member, we want you to join us and use our resources. So we're giving a discount to female CFIs that are here.
6: Mm-hmm. Oh, that's nice.
10: Oh, and trust me, as a male member, how many members are male?
11: 22% right now.
10: Well, I'm part of the 22%, but I have to tell
11: you,
10: every student that I've started for years, I've always said, go join WAI. Oh, why should I do that? You have to look at the scholarship opportunities that these ladies have put together. Honestly, I'm sure it's magic. I don't know how you do it, but it is just a cornucopia of scholarship opportunities for all facets of aviation. Do any of them go lacking at all, or do they all get sucked up?
11: Occasionally we have one or two scholarships we get no applicants for, but now I think with all of our social media push and reminders to people and promotion that we do, we give them out. This year was kind of an exciting year. Our typical cycle is we start advertising in the summer. Here are the scholarships, you know, for the next year. The deadline date's normally in November. We announce them at our March conference, and that was our normal cycle again for this past March, our 30th anniversary conference. We had about $650,000 worth of our normal scholarships, if you will, if you call it normal. But we had an anonymous donor who gave us an additional $250,000 just for the scholarship program. So our total scholarships given out this year so far, $948,000, almost $1 million just this year. And cumulatively in the 20-some years of giving out of awarding scholarships, we've given out about $12.5 million total.
6: Yeah, and it's the range, the breadth.
12: That's what I was just going to say. The neat thing, very unique for WAI, is that this year we did open up online our 2020 scholarships on July 1st. We opened it up with about 85 different scholarships, and we continue to add different scholarships every week. And it could be anything from getting your private pilots to a 747 type rating and anything in between for all ages, all backgrounds, and not just for flight instruction, but for flight dispatchers, for aircraft technicians, if you want to study engineering. We do allow our current members to apply for up to 3 scholarships plus an internship. And you just need to be a member by November 1st, and then those applications are due November 12th.
6: That's important dates. Write them down.
11: Right.
6: And don't wait till November 11th
11: right.
6: to start filling out the applications. Most of those applications are digital now, aren't they?
12: Most everything, really. I think we just have one or two right now that you have to print and mail in. So everything is online. That the great news is you can continually check back because we continue to add scholarships. So if you're here at the show and you want free money, we'd love for you to come by our booth and learn more about our scholarships.
6: Well,
12: it's just a great way to assist in your future dreams.
6: Free money for flight training and, you know, college, you know.
10: Did you ever have that problem with your daughters? I mean, that scholarships were something they were going to get to. They're going to fill out those applications.
6: No, I got very lucky. I had two girls who totally got that gig, and they were smart about it. And they walked away from school with master's degrees and no debt. And let me tell you, in this world today,
11: that's great.
6: Student debt is really the monkey on the back of a whole generation.
10: Mm-hmm.
6: It's huge. It's stopping them from doing so many things they want to do going forward. So if there's a way to not have debt and get the training you need to get out there in the world, go for it, I say. Absolutely. It's more important than ever, you know?
12: I think it's important just to add here, too, that it's not just scholarships for students. Yes, we have a number of those, but it's really, you know, later in life, people that are making a career transition, and you think, where do I start? Well, come and apply for a scholarship because there's just a vast array of what's available.
6: I found people are transitioning in their 30s into an airline career because the airlines need pilots that badly. They are more than happy to hire a 30 or a 40-year-old pilot that has the training. And you're absolutely right. In fact, we have some specialty scholarships that are designed for people transitioning careers now.
11: Yeah, and we have some, that two in particular, that are, you have to either be over age 35 or the other one, you have to be over age 40 to apply.
12: That's right.
10: Wow.
11: So kind of that way they're not competing with the students applying for those scholarships.
6: And also a mechanic to pilot transition.
11: Yes.
6: So where can people find you guys? In the halls here at EAA and also for our internet watchers and listeners.
12: So we're in Hangar B, booth 2042.
6: Booth 2042, and they can buy their breakfast tickets as well.
12: Absolutely.
6: And lunch tickets, I guess.
12: We have limited seats available for breakfast tomorrow, so we'd love for you to come over and see us today.
6: Online.
11: WAI.org.
6: WAI.org. So we've been talking with Peggy Chabrian, and we've been talking with Kelly Murphy from WAI.org, Women in Aviation International. Thank you so much for being on EAA Radio with us today.
11: Thank you.
10: Thanks, ladies.
12: So much.
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13: At the Pioneer Airport, and we are talking to Gordon Putney, who is a volunteer pilot
14: You have probably seen him. He has been aloft in several of these gorgeous helicopters, one of which you can hear landing behind us. There's no choice but to talk through it, and we're delighted to do so. Gordon, thanks for taking some time out with us here for EAA Radio.
15: Glad to speak for the pilots and the volunteers in the helicopter operations.
14: You bet. So tell us, we've got, tell us a little bit about the helicopters that are flying. Most of them look like what we've seen in the opening sequence of MASH. Tell us a little bit about the helicopters themselves.
15: Well, it's a Bell 47 G2 mostly. I don't know the details of various engines like other pilots do, but it is the one from MASH and from Whirlybirds if you go back that far.
14: Very good. Now, the I sort of made the joke before we started recording, but it bears repeating. I gather that you're current with your takeoffs and landings.
15: Yes, high currency. With all the repetitions we get here during the week, we're all very current.
14: So you're sure you've got your three in the last 90 days?
15: Yes.
14: Now,
15: many times over.
14: How long do you fly at a time when you're doing the operations here at Oshkosh?
15: Well, these are approximately 6-minute rides.
14: Okay.
15: So that's it. We do a certain circuit, and we try to stay evenly spaced, and that's what we do for the people.
14: So how there's a predetermined route, I gather, and you're sort of flying by landmarks. It's all VFR.
15: Yes.
14: And just kind of keeping an eye out for the other traffic as well, right?
15: Right. We are restricted to what's called a helicopter box here at Whitman, which means we don't need to call in for permission to take off and land to the tower. We merely stay within a box that's bounded on the north by 27-9 at Whitman Field and Highway 41 and the exhibit buildings and the entrance road and the forum tents.
14: Okay. So how long have you been flying helicopters?
15: I started in 62 and flew in the Army for 3 years and then flew no helicopters until I retired in 2003, which is where I joined the group here.
14: Okay. So about what's your duty day like here flying the helicopters? How much are you flying? About how many circuits around are you getting?
15: Well, our day starts at 7 o'clock here and goes usually till 9 p.m. because we are also responsible for maintaining the helicopters. And that means the typical grease drives and oil changes and indeed any repairs that may be required as is happening right now.
14: Okay. How many helicopters are out there at any given time?
15: Well, today just two. Well, plus the Schweitzer, which is a non-MASH. It's a turbine-powered for VIPs.
14: That looks kind of cool.
15: Yeah. So we have just the two, and as soon as the third one gets repaired, why, it'll be up as well.
14: Sounds good. Now, these things are designed to just run all day, is my understanding. They're very well-built machines.
15: Oh, yeah. They've stood the test of time. They were designed in the 40s, so we're talking 40s technology, built in the 50s, and we maintain them and fly them.
14: You bet. Now, the most of them will take, what, up to two passengers at a time?
15: Right.
14: And what's the, any interesting stories? Anybody a little bit, have a little bit of trepidation about flying? Maybe it was their first flight? I'll bet you've given the first flights to more people than even a young Eagles pilot.
15: Yes, and you know, that's one of the neat things about this. And I like to say that as a volunteer helicopter pilot for EAA, I am overpaid. I am overpaid because the looks on the faces of the overwhelming majority of the passengers repays me. The handshakes, I even got a hug yesterday. And last year I got a kiss. So
14: it's well, good. Well, it depends on who's offering.
15: Yes, yes. that's what most of us are here for, the enjoyment.
14: How many of you are there? Because I would imagine you've got a, I mean, there's probably a limit to how much you can really fly in a day. How many of you are you know, keeping them flying out there?
15: Well, that's a good point. I think it's like seven right now that traditionally come up here and rotate through the helicopters. So, like you're saying, rest is important. We limit ourselves to one tank full of gas, which is about an hour and a half.
16: Okay.
15: Sometimes stretches to 2 hours, depending on conditions. And we then change pilots, refuel, and the helicopter goes back up, and the relieved pilot gets to take a break.
16: Good. What do these burn? Is it 100 low lead? Just have gas?
15: Yes.
16: Okay. Mm-hmm. How are they to fly as compared to other helicopters?
15: Well, I've only flown a Sikorsky S-58 in the Army.
16: Okay.
15: And before that, in training, a Hiller H-23, which was small like these Bells. So the Sikorsky is a large machine and has a lot of inertia and is not as fast moving as these smaller ones. So after four decades away, it took me like 9 hours to become current in the Bell.
16: Okay. And these are EAA's helicopters or other folks that are brought in?
15: Yes.
16: Okay.
15: In other words,
16: okay.
15: One of them does belong to the EAA, and the others are leased.
16: Okay. Very good. Now, what kind of training did it take to sort of get up to speed in the Bells after that amount of time and, you know, flying a new type?
15: Oh, well, at first it was very humorous, at least to me, because I had great difficulty hovering this Bell. I remember with my mentor and check pilot or instructor pilot, Don Voland, who was the manager of helicopter operations.
16: Okay.
15: I remember not being able to stay within this 40-acre field that we had to train in at a hover because I was over-controlling. But I learned, and in fact, the biggest gains occurred overnight between training sessions.
16: And for reasons we just don't know. I so hear you.
15: Yes.
16: I admire anybody that can fly one of these things. I'm fixed wing and, you know, just going from airplane to airplane. There's a certain delicate touch that's required here, I would think.
15: Yes, I understand that it is more difficult. There's more degrees of freedom, so there's more responsibility, especially in these helicopters, because you are responsible for throttle control.
16: Okay.
15: Unlike the turbines and the more modern helicopters, there's a governor that takes care of that for you. So on these machines, you get a lot of wrist work on your left hand,
16: okay,
15: working the throttle.
16: I can imagine.
15: But what I've been told is if you can dance, if you're a good dancer, you're likely to be a good helicopter pilot.
16: I can understand that. What are the oldest or youngest people you've flown?
15: Oh, there were 3-year-olds that I could put 6 of them in there yesterday. I remember having to help a very aged person who was an avid flyer getting into the helicopter and needing help getting out.
16: Who's the most remarkable character you've gotten in there? I mean, either celebrity or somebody who's just maybe way too into the air show. And we see a lot of those folks. We love them.
15: Oh, yeah. Well, in terms of celebrities, Don had the opportunity a year or two ago to give a flight to Harrison Ford.
16: Very nice.
15: I haven't done anything like that, but he has. But just yesterday, there were two young ladies who were just really excited about that experience and expressed that during the entire flight with squealing and squirming and pointing.
16: That's what every helicopter pilot dreams of. That's why we do this, right?
15: Yes, yes. It was fun to witness.
16: Well, good. So you've been doing this for a number of years and planning on doing it again, we all hope?
15: I hope,
16: because
15: yes,
16: we love showing up. This has become a tradition for my son and myself.
15: Yeah, oh, yes. We do get a lot of repeats, and that's good to see. It's just very, very satisfying.
16: You bet. Well, Gordon Putney, volunteer helicopter pilot here at the Pioneer Airport, thanks kindly for taking time for us here on EAA Radio. For EAA Radio, I'm Stephen Force. Keep on listening for more information from around the field and inside views on how this all comes together.
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3: 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So occasionally you'll hear a bit of history that has changed since it originally happened. Maybe a federal official who's gone to another job, a future product that turned out not to be, or a company that's no longer in business. We'll always tell you which year the interview was recorded before it plays. So don't be thrown off when you hear from FAA Administrator Blakey or the proposed Eclipse 400 single-engine jet. Aviation's always changing, and EAA Radio streams those programs from the past to make you smile when you recall that that was one of the years you came to Oshkosh.
19: It is a beautiful afternoon in the Fun Fly Zone, one of my favorite venues at Oshkosh. But, you know, I say that at every venue I go to because they're all my favorite. I mean, they're all so great.
15: This is your favorite place, Jeff. Come on, tell the truth.
19: My favorite place. I do love it down here. I love looking to my right, and I hear these turbine engines, and I think, oh, I'm going to see some kind of jet fly by. And it's a single-seat helicopter.
15: It's a single-seat turbine helicopter.
19: I know. Okay.
15: Isn't that amazing?
19: Yeah.
15: Such variety down here. There's such cool flying machines.
19: Home-built single-engine helicopter with a turbine engine. I mean, you know, it just blows your mind.
15: It doesn't get any better than that. You need one.
19: I need one. I need one of each.
15: You
19: one
15: do.
19: Of everything.
15: Yes, I agree.
19: Okay, Tim Bogenhagen is the manager of a number of things at EAA year-round. And this week, this is his baby down here, the Fun Fly Zone. And you have organized a couple of guests to talk to us that are important to the community. What do we have up?
15: Super awesome. We got Artie Trost up next, who's on a journey that many would, I think, dream about but never undertake. But Artie has undertaken it. Artie, tell me what your journey is.
20: Well, I decided I wanted to fly the perimeter of the contiguous United States. And one way to do it was to make sure I touched down at Oshkosh on the way. So I left Oregon, my home base, flew south along the West Coast, then east along the Mexican and then, you know, the border perimeter to Florida, then north up to Maine, and then west here to Oshkosh, and here I am.
19: And people may say, well, okay, well, that's not a big deal, but we should talk about what your aircraft is, because that's a big deal.
20: It's a light sport, special light sport aircraft, an Aeroprat, which is manufactured in Ukraine. It's a two-seat, side-by-side, high-wing with a Rotax 912 100-horse engine.
19: So are you doing this journey by yourself?
20: I am not. Most of the way, I'm flying with a fellow who's also flying an Aeroprat, although he's got one that's a little bit more streamlined, faster than I. And it's really kind of neat the way it's worked out. He has a much higher risk tolerance than I do. My personal minimums are quite a bit lower than his.
19: So he follows you?
20: No. We split up.
19: Oh.
20: When he wants to scud run, I just say, see you tomorrow night. And it works fine. So when we left Oregon, he really wanted to fly the coast. I love flying the coast. It was marginal VFR. I don't fly marginal VFR, so I flew inland for a day. He flew the coast for a day. We met up in southern Oregon.
19: Very cool. And Artie, for our listeners, you're a gal.
20: I am.
19: Yeah. And what do you do in, where you hail from, Portland or
20: well,
19: what area?
20: Well, I've lived in Oregon for 47 years. So basically that's home.
19: Okay. And what inspired you to do this journey? I mean, you've been coming here many years, correct?
20: No, actually, I've only been to Oshkosh once. In the past, yeah.
0: But tell about how you got here that time.
20: Well, that time I flew a light sport aircraft that's open cockpit, and I flew here in 2011. But probably what you're referring to, Tim, is I flew a Maxair Drifter, which is a experimental light sport, open cockpit tail dragger to Sun and Fun, and that was a 7 weeks round trip. And I think after that, I sort of somewhere decided I was someday going to fly all the way around the United States, and
0: here you are.
20: Finally, it happened. Right.
0: Someday is now.
20: That's right.
0: When did you leave Portland? Like, what date did you leave
20: Portland?
0: Oh,
20: I left on Wednesday, June 14th.
0: June 14th.
20: And I arrived here on July 15th.
0: So a month to get there to here.
20: Right.
0: So you've been here now volunteering in the area, hanging out, having a good time.
20: Having a great time.
0: So when do you, what's after this then? What about after Adventure? What's next?
20: So Dennis and I will be flying across the border, the Canadian border, to Washington, and then south back to Oregon. So we haven't yet decided on a route. I know we're going to try and stick as

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1: Okay. And we were up at like 11:05.
2: It's challenging, yeah.
1: It was so scary, so scary.
2: Well, it can be done in Montana. The thing we have to hope for, of course, is the fires, the smoke from the fires.
1: Yes.
2: They can be bad in Montana, and now all the Canadian fires and all that smoke. That would be your probably only challenge.
1: Yep. Yeah.
3: So what's your best case estimate? Like, you'll be home when?
1: You know, we're trying not to do a get-there-itis.
3: Yeah.
1: And we might spend a day or two in Glacier. That's one thing Dennis taught me, was that you don't have to just fly. And so we went in Florida. We took a day and swam with the manatees. We took a day up in upper New York and went and saw Niagara Falls. So we might just have fun on the way home. My guess is somewhere between 5 and 7 days to get back to Oregon.
2: Well, there's Yellowstone, too.
1: Exactly.
2: You know? Mm-hmm. Yeah. A lot of things to see on that trip.
1: Right.
3: What an
2: Devil's
3: adventure.
2: Tower.
3: How your aircraft, your LSA, has it given you any trouble or?
1: So I had a knock when I would get above about 8,000 feet, and it was intermittent, and I never knew what was the matter, and checked with a lot of people, and was scared, really nervous, so I was staying lower, wasn't willing to fly above 7,500, and then I stopped at South Mississippi Light Aircraft with Ronnie and Morris Smith. Morris took off the cowling, took one look and said, here's your problem. And it was an enricher valve that was put in incorrectly.
2: Oh,
1: and 180 degrees.
2: Oh, I'll do it.
1: In the wrong direction. He changed it. I haven't had a problem since.
3: Wow.
2: That's awesome. Isn't it cool to be on the road and have a community?
1: Oh, it's amazing. Just, we've had so many people that have helped us out along the way, invite us in. My son is a police officer, and when he hears that I'm staying with complete strangers, it freaks him out. And I say, hey, they're pilots.
2: Yeah.
1: And most of them are EAA pilots. And he goes,
2: it's a special community.
1: He says, but that doesn't make any difference. There can be pilots that are bad people. I said, well, that may be, but I still stay
2: but
1: with them.
2: But we haven't met any of them yet,
1: exactly,
2: right? And we've been doing it for how many years?
3: Now, you're camping here. You got a tent pinched underneath your airplane, so you camp here. Was there other places along the way that you camped?
1: So we had intended to camp almost the whole way, but the heat dome was so severe that we stayed with friends or people who invited us in, or we motelled it. And we camped occasionally. As a matter of fact, we stayed in FBOs as well.
2: Oh, sure.
1: And at one place in California, we got in on a Friday night about 7:30. The airport was deserted. So Dennis set his tent up on the deck. I went and took my sleeping bag into the FBO. And about 6:30, 6:45 in the morning, I am awakened by this guy shouting at me. I mean, shouting. Who the hell are you? What do you think you're doing? Why are you here? I'm going to call the police. And I wake up. And he's videotaping me. I mean, it was like I've never, ever, in all the FBOs I've slept in, never had that kind of reaction. And I immediately, I'm sorry. I'll get my stuff. I'll put it in my plane. And he said, you're what? I said, my plane. It's the orange one out there. And you could see it from the FBO. He said, you're a pilot? And I said, yes, that's my plane. And he apologized profusely and said, we've been having a lot of problems with homeless. And that's what he thought I was. And as soon as he found out I was a pilot, had a plane there, go back to sleep. We won't bother you. It's okay. As nice as could be.
2: They probably have cameras, and they probably, you know, were reacting to that. But you know what? There's a lot of FBOs around the country that are very welcoming to people to sleep in the lobby or in their little pilot bunk room.
1: Absolutely.
2: So
1: and
2: many.
1: I have slept in a lot of FBOs. Yep. Mm-hmm.
3: So how many hours has the journey been so far for you?
1: 102.5 hours.
3: 102.5 flying hours.
1: Right.
3: Wow.
1: Mm-hmm.
2: So I guess you haven't been doing much flying in the show. You're
1: probably
2: looking forward to a break.
1: I said I am so tired of flying that I have not moved my plane since I landed. Now I'm ready to go again. But, no, I have not been doing any flying since I've been here.
2: Well, and you're under your wing, so you have nice shade part of the time.
1: That's right.
3: Well, you're an inspiration, Artie Gow. I can't say enough about you. And
1: so I will tell you, since you're too polite to ask, December.

0: 7th, I can become an official member of the United Flying Octogenarians.
1: Wow. And for those that don't know, that's 80 years old.
2: Wow.
1: You have to be 80 years old to be a member of that club.
2: Really?
0: Yes. Really.
2: Okay. It's very hard to believe. You might have to show some ID.
1: Right? You're doing pretty darn good. And you are an inspiration. Yeah. Thank you so much for coming to Oshkosh and sharing it with us. Yeah.
0: Thank you for inviting me.
2: Artie, and good luck on your journey home. I hope it's a wonderful, fun, as much fun as it's been so far.
0: Thank you.
2: Should be. Tim, we're gonna take another break, and then I think we're going to talk to it's another gal, right?
1: Yeah, Elena Scott.
2: We've got a whole lineup of gals today, and you know, it's a great community for everybody, and a lot of women in aviation are choosing to do some of this fun stuff. So we're going to talk about that. J-Mont G, we're on the fly at the Fun Fly Zone. Hang on, we'll be right back. 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
8: Yeah.
2: Charlie Becker is with me, and he's the director of chapters here at EA, and also of communities, and he's the home built community manager, which means that through the year, of course, most of the event is volunteers, but you are the home built liaison to EAA on staff, and with that comes you getting to see this all get put together every year, and there's some special stuff going on down here this year, and that's why we're here talking about it. So we're going to talk to Rich Stepler now, and tell us a little bit about why you're here, Rich, and what you've brought to EAA.
9: I represent the Wright B. Flyer, which is, if you take a look around, the great-great-great-grandfather of everything you see here. It was the first fixed-wing, controllable, heavier-than-air airplane invented in Dayton, Ohio, by the Wright brothers. It was, ours is a lookalike. It is not a replica.
2: Okay.
9: We are using modern materials, steel and aluminum. The original had ash and spruce. The original weighed about 800 pounds. We weigh about 2,600 pounds. The original had a Wright engine in it because it was the only thing that produced enough horsepower and was light enough. Ours has a Lycoming 390 in it for power. We have completed our phase one check. We are now flying it at air shows and other locations. We built this one specifically so it would fit into a Sealand container.
2: Oh, okay.
9: It takes five people about 4 hours to take it apart, put it in the container, and about 5 hours to take it out and put it back together. We did that because we were getting invitations to air shows all around the world, and we couldn't go.
2: Right.
9: So now with a Sealand container, we can take the original idea of flight and take it to the other countries. Now, many of them have come to us. We have had the Germans, the Japanese, Chinese, several other countries have sent delegations over to look at the airplane and get a flight in it. And that's why we built it, right? So that we could actually give people the opportunity to fly with the Wright brothers, or at least in the airplane that they built, and to get the experience from the Wright brothers.
2: Let's talk about technical stuff for just a minute, because, you know, the original Wright Flyer was pretty rustic, flight control-wise and power-wise. And, of course, you've solved the power problem with the 390. What about flight controls and handling and things like that?
9: You'll remember that the patent that the Wright brothers took is not on the airplane. The patent is for wing warping, i.e. control of the airplane. Now, that has a problem. When you get to low air speeds, you're not able to adequately control in the roll direction. So what we have done is taken on the 1911 as the model we wanted to build. In fact, that's because the Wright brothers, that was their first commercial airplane. But we have included ailerons in the control package because wing warping just doesn't work at low speeds. We wanted a safe airplane. Anytime we took someone up, we wanted to be sure that we were all going to come back together. So there is a difference. However, by 1918, roughly, almost all of the Bs that were still flying had the conversion kit to ailerons because that made it a safer airplane.
2: Now, that brings up an interesting question. How many Wright Flyers were there?
9: That is, well, there were about 100 built in the Dayton factory after the Wright brothers sold the airplane, and their first customer was the U.S. government. It was the Signal Corps, Army Signal Corps. And after they started selling them to the Signal Corps, they built a factory in Dayton, Ohio, the first aircraft factory in America. And they turned out about 100 airplanes. However, how many were built is not quite known to us because they sold the rights to build their airplane in other countries. So there was a lot of other countries and, in fact, other people in the U.S. Building essentially a Wright airplane, regardless of what they called it. I'll give you an example. There's a gent named Burgess in Maine that bought the rights, and, in fact, he had his airplane called the Burgess F, but it was a Wright B. He was building to the patent. He was building to the drawings.
2: Interesting. Charlie, you have questions?
8: Yeah, Rich, if somebody wants to see the aircraft this week, where would you tell them to go?
9: Well, right here, because we have it in the, correct me if I'm wrong, the hand-built hangar?
8: Homebuilder's hangar.
9: Homebuilder's hangar. And we're right inside the door. We brought with us about 10 docents who are able to answer questions. We have some brochures about the airplane, and we'll give you a pin.
8: Yeah.
2: Is it going to fly?
9: No. We're late in getting our act together, so to speak. We aren't going to be able to fly this year, but we're hoping to get it in next year. Now, a caveat. In 2015, when we came with the predecessor to the current airplane, called the Brown Bird, at the last minute we had an opportunity. So I flew it in the show in 2015.
2: So a similar airplane, though.
9: Oh, it looks very, very similar. The difference being it's a bigger airplane and it doesn't come apart, so it won't fit into a Sealand container.
2: Okay.
9: We built the new one specifically to be able to ship it, either truck or boat, mm-hmm. somewhere in the world to fly it. Mm-hmm.
8: And although the Sealand container worked out very well for a lot of air shows, Oshkosh is a different animal. So we were fortunate that our friends over at Basler Turbo Conversions across the field were able to accommodate some hard surface for their container. Because I was really scrambling to try to find some place where they could park the shipping container.
2: Oh, wow, yeah.
9: And we want to thank them very much because they have come through for us, as has EAA and you, Charlie, in helping us get here and making our stay very pleasant.
8: Yeah, and Basler Turbo is a pretty interesting operation over there. If you ever get a chance to see it, they take C-47s and apply about 150-some-odd STCs to it, stretch them, completely rebuild the aircraft, put PT-6s on them, and then sell them in that new configuration. So it's a pretty amazing operation. And they did the restoration on That's All Brother as well, which was obviously a very unique C-47 because it led the D-Day invasion.
2: Yeah, well, and they might know how, they might know a little bit about shipping containers too.
9: As it turns out, interestingly enough, in 2015 when we came up before, we parked in their facility, and it was on that day that they discovered by tracing the numbers, the identity, the true identity of That's All Brother, because all of it had been painted over. It was used for a variety of things.
8: Mm-hmm.
9: And everybody was really excited about identifying that as the lead airplane for D-Day.
2: Wow, that's cool. Well, I want to thank you, Rich, for bringing the airplane to Oshkosh and allowing people you're recreating a little bit of history, which is important history in aviation, and we appreciate you sharing it with the community.
9: You're very welcome. We're pleased and proud to be here.
2: Charlie, since we're talking about where this airplane, where the Wright B Flyer is, let's do a little audio map of the home-built area so people can be oriented a little bit.
8: Sure, you bet. As you head north from Show Center, you come up Whitman Road, which is where you'll see a lot of home-built aircraft on the east side of Whitman Road. You'll eventually hit where we are right now, which is the home builder's headquarters. That's where the large wayfinding tower is. If you want to check out the Wright B Flyer, all you have to do is head west at this point, and you'll see the home builder's hangar, and it is inside there under the protection.
9: Yes.
2: Okay, great. Charlie, we're going to take another break. Rich, thanks for joining us. And we're going to come back and talk about breezies, I guess.
8: That is right.
2: J-Ma, we're on the fly at Home Builders Headquarters right in the center of AirVenture 2024. 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
2: We are on the fly at the Fun Fly Zone. Two flies, fly and fly,
1: fly
2: for
1: and fun.
2: Fun.
1: And fun. They both go together.
2: So far, the day has been a beautiful day. A lot of rain last night, but look at this. It's beautiful,
1: gorgeous,
2: right now.
1: Yeah.
2: So we'll take it. We'll take it when we can get it, mm-hmm. This beautiful weather. It's a lot cooler today than it was yesterday. Great day to be out and about the AirVenture grounds. And fantastic. Tim Bogenhagen is co-hosting with me today. He's a member of a number of different things here at EAA, but the Fun Fly Zone is his baby during AirVenture Week. And you have the help of a ton of volunteers and a ton of participants and a lot of enthusiasts showing up. Tim, who are we talking to now?
1: We're talking with Elena Scott. And Elena Scott is an inspirational story. As much as Artie was inspiration on the last segment, Elena is equally. Elena flies an ultralight, and she actually came here from quite a distance. So, Elena, how far did you come?
10: I flew 1,000 miles from South Carolina. Going first, I came like around most of the Appalachian Mountains, and then I went north from there.
1: Wow. So you went through the mountains, around kind of. Did you run into any weather along the way?
10: Nothing too serious. I just like missed a really bad storm, but other than that, it was just windy days that we had to stop flying.
1: Wow. So Elena, I know you fly an Aerolite 103, which is a part 103 ultralight vehicle. How old are you?
10: I'm 14 years old.
1: 14 years old, flew 1,000 miles to get to Oshkosh in an ultralight vehicle. How did you do that? Were you by yourself or did you have help?
10: So I had my dad with me. He was driving, like, after me.
2: Ground support.
10: Yes, ground support, like my pit crew.
2: Now, I recognize your dad because Aren't you the second generation of pilot doing this in your family?
10: Yes, my my brother did the same thing 4 years ago, but from Virginia to here instead of...
2: We interviewed him on this show. So you're like, you're right. You would have been...
10: I was 10.
2: You were 10. Do you remember that interview? Were you here?
10: I do. I didn't understand what was happening, but I remember looking over and seeing him talking. But actually, he didn't talk as much as I expected him to.
2: Well, you're talking. That's cool. And your dad, what an inspiration getting two of your kids at a young age involved in aviation in a huge way. Did your family build this Aerolite 103 from the kit?
10: It came as a kit. I wasn't involved in building it, but I believe my dad and my brother built it together.
2: Okay.
10: And then after it sat on the ramp for a while, then we had my dad had to repair it, change a wing, and refabric the wings.
1: Well, it looks like it has new fabric on it. Yeah,
10: it does.
1: Yeah, what's the significance of the fabric on there? Because it's kind of weird. One wing is one color, one wing's the other color.
10: So originally, my dad picked these colors because my mom's half Ukrainian. I'm a quarter Ukrainian, and when we were picking the colors, it was around the time when the Ukrainian-Russian conflict was happening. So
2: when it was starting.
10: Yeah. Yeah. So they're actually my favorite colors. So I guess that's their. Those are two reasons.
1: That's neat. Wow. Hey, and I've been here all week, obviously, and I watched the flight operations. I've seen you fly during every flight session, I think. You're up there just having a good time, flying as much as you can, it seems. Talk about that.
10: So I want to fly as much as I can because that gives more chances of potential inspiration for other people. Not just inspiration for other people my age, but I think I have inspired other people who are older than me, too. Because every once in a while, I'll have a couple come up to me and tell me how I've inspired them, which is surprising to me.
2: Well, you're 14 years old. You're a female. People can just look at what you're doing and go, you know, she's a 14-year-old female. If she can do it, I was wondering if I could do it. Now I know I can do it. That you truly would be an inspiration in that way. So tell us about what you love about the Aerolite 103.
10: Well, the Aerolite 103 is the closest ultralight to a regular airplane. It has flaps, ailerons, elevators, everything. It's not too different. It doesn't have like a stick shift, like or not stick shift, but like a
1: control stick.
10: Control stick.
1: Yeah.
10: It's most similar to
1: it's airplane like it's got a control yoke, so it's almost like. So what's after the Aerolite? What's the next airplane you'd like to fly or aircraft?
10: I'm probably going to be practicing to get my private pilot's license in Cessna 150. It's like our trainer plane.
2: So is that how you learned? So the Aerolite 103 is
1: single seat.
2: So how did you train to fly it? Was that in the 150?
10: So in the 150, I just practiced learning how to do turns and descending, climbing turns, descending turns, all like the basics. So I understood what I was doing, and I understood kind of how to maneuver an airplane. But after that, it was all kind of like practice on the ground. So I started off doing high-speed taxis back and forth down the runway, which led to wheelies back and forth down the runway, and then getting off the ground for short, like, little hops. And
1: Pro
10: then,
1: hop.
10: Yeah. And then it was, like, taking off, cruising 30 feet above the runway, and then landing.
2: Putting in wing correction and doing all that stuff you need to do to track the runway.
10: So the more I did that, the better I got, and it was kind of the same thing as taking off and landing. So when I first soloed in June 8th of this year, that's how I was able to take off and land.
2: And then how much did you practice? That's only a month before you leave for Oshkosh. So how much did you fly then between June 8th when you first soloed the 103 and coming up here?
10: So on the 14th is when we left to like start our journey. The first day I flew 10 stops, which was like 10 airports in total, which I think we ended up somewhere in Georgia. And then the next day was like two hops because of bad weather. And then from then on, it was like 8 to 9 hops each day. And then I got it. I got here in.
1: I arrived here six days.
10: Yeah.
2: On the ultralight runway, did you land here on the ultralight runway?
10: I landed on the paved runway because it was still a towered airport when I got here.
2: Oh, okay.
10: I had a lot of experience with paved runways because of most of the airports I landed at were paved.
2: Sure. Yeah, that makes sense. So, how much range does an Aerolite 103 have? How long can you fly before you're? And I mean, obviously, Part 103, you don't have reserve fuel rules and all that stuff. But you always wanted to have a reserve. So realistically, you probably wanted to have at least a half hour in case something went wrong, right? So how much fuel? How much time can you fly, or would you be comfortable flying in one of these legs?
10: I've flown about legs that go up to an hour and 35 minutes.
2: Okay.
10: And that usually takes me to half tank or a little bit past half tank.
2: Oh.
10: So I'd say in total I could fly 2.5 hours or 3 hours depending on the area.
1: Okay. Elena being a young girl, very lightweight. I watch her take off from the runway here, and it's like she levitates. It's like there's hardly any weight in it at all.
2: It was like the airplane was made for you.
1: Oh, and as a big person, I'm like, oh, if only wish I was a lot lighter. That looks like so much fun, being able to take off and land so quick.
2: So, I mean, Tim asked you a minute ago what's next. I mean, what makes sense next for you would be gliders, of course, because you're 14, and you can solo a glider when you're 14. So you got the Aerolite. If you went and flew gliders, you could solo at 14. You can get your license in a glider at 16. And then if you do your private license in a glider when you're 16, all you have to do for your
1: Powered?
2: For the powered, like the 150 that you fly, is just an add-on rating to your glider rating. It's a very easy way to do it.
10: So what my brother did is he soloed in a glider, but I'm not sure if I'll be soloing in a glider yet because we haven't really thought that far into the future. We were more focused on like getting here
2: and getting home.
10: Yeah.
2: Now, are you going to fly back home or are you going to trailer home?
10: Oh, I'm going to drive back home. We're going to take off the wings and
2: you trailer and home. Yeah. Okay. So the adventure was coming up and you're going to get to just relax and enjoy the drive home. Because,
10: yeah.
2: I mean, let's be honest, you know, flying that distance in a single seat, very, very light aircraft can be tiring. I mean,
1: Very tiring, very challenging. I'm sure you got very tired during your 6 days here.
2: Yeah.
10: Yeah, it was tiring because I woke up as early as possible to get the best weather.
2: Yep.
10: And then in the evening, I'd also fly. Sometimes there'd be like a little break during the day because it would get gusty. But otherwise, I was flying as much as I could until weather stopped me.
1: When you finally got to Oshkosh, you must have been so relieved.
10: I was relieved and a little bit overwhelmed since this was my first towered airport on the whole trip.
1: And there was other traffic. I saw you land. You came up from Fond du Lac. You flew from the south up to the north, and you landed on 36, the big runway out here. And there was other aircraft in the pattern, too, right?
10: I landed right behind a DC-3.
1: Right behind a DC-3.
2: There's a little wake turbulence there, possibly. Wow.
10: I wasn't that close to them. They, like, came underneath me, landed, and then I was still gliding when they came off.
2: Okay,
10: so
2: good. Well, make me a promise. Come back with your brother and see us and do a group interview with us either next year or 2 years from now, and let us catch up with you, okay?
10: We would have to wait a little bit longer than 2 years because my brother is in BCT training at the Air Force Academy.
2: Oh, wow. Good for him. All right. Well, thank you so much for joining us, and just promise to come back. We'll still be here. I promise. Jay Wanchee, Tim Bogenhagen, thank you again for co-hosting
1: today. You're welcome. Thank
2: you, Jeff.
1: And
2: we love to come down and see all your excitement here at the Fun Fly Zone.
1: Yeah,
2: Appreciate it.
1: You came.
2: Yeah, thank you. Jay Wanchee on the fly. We are we're going to wrap it up for today here. If you haven't been down to the Fun Fly Zone, it's very easy to find. Just come down the flight line south, and you cannot miss it. We are going to be at the Seaplane Base tomorrow for our wrap-up show. So we'll see you there from the Seaplane Base. 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
8: 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We have this nice porch where we're broadcasting from the day. You can come relax. We had donut day this morning where all the homebuilders could show up and get some donuts and coffee for complimentary for just showing up today. And then we have our registration here where if you fly your aircraft in, you go to registration, give them your end number, check in, get your show plane mug, your I Flew to Oshkosh patch,
2: yeah, okay,
8: and anything else. And you can register to have your aircraft judged at that point, too,
2: okay,
8: with our
2: great
8: volunteers.
2: Awesome. Well, our last segment today, we're joined by Rob Unger. And Rob is representing the Breezy Company. Is that the actual name of the company, Rob?
1: Well, we just call it just Breezy Aircraft.
2: Just Breezy Aircraft. Yep. Okay. Tell us a little bit about Breezy Aircraft.
1: Well, Breezy Aircraft was invented in 1964 by three guys. One, my dad. Charlie Roloff, Bob Lepotsky, and, of course, Carl Unger, RLU-1. 1964 was built and made its debut in 1965 at the Rockford Air Show. They didn't think anybody was going to like it at first, but it became an instant sensation and very popular, of course, going years forward. When we first got here to Oshkosh, I believe it's 1970. Dad's been given rides since 1970 and beyond until in 1990 he passed, or he donated his original Breezy to the museum and continued giving rides with another Breezy that was given to him to do so. And he went on giving rides, and we figure somewhere in the neighborhood of 14,000 rides all by himself over a period of 50 years.
2: Wow. Well, I know it's a very recognizable airplane. And why is it recognizable?
1: Well, there's a lot of reasons it's recognizable. It has no skin on it. It's wide open. It's breezy. And, the name kind of spells it out, and the rain shower's kind of hurt, by the way. But it's a joy to fly. It's like flying a cub with nothing around you. I mean, nothing around you. You're just, the airplane was actually designed, when you sat down and talked to these guys, to sit in the pilot seat, and the airplane disappeared from underneath you because you can't see it through your legs. All you see is your airspeed indicator up front. Of course, a stick or a yoke. The original has a single control yoke, and some versions were made with dual control with sticks, so you can give somebody dual control in the airplane. But the idea was to have the open air flying and not see the airplane till you look back and saw the wing or something like that, or heard a scream from the back. I'm not sure which one came first.
2: Well, I know rides in the airplane have been very popular over the years here at AirVenture. And how many Breezys are flying today?
1: You know, that's one of the most popular questions I've been getting throughout this air show is we figure in the neighborhood of 300 and 400, closer to 400, worldwide. We've been selling plans since 1966. So they backwards engineered the airplane after it was done and came out with the plans. Ironically enough, there was a mistake in the plans. So the first, I think, 20 sets that went out had a 10-inch error. You'll see some of the Breezys with a lower boom, a lower tail. It's exactly 10 inches.
2: Wow.
1: Most of them put it back to where it belongs. Some haven't. For whatever reasons they have.
2: So are they still to this day plans built only? So
1: plans built only, and I'm
2: so
1: pretty
2: welding.
1: Much...
2: You were talking about welding, Charlie.
8: Oh, yeah. You get to do a lot of welding on the Breezy.
1: A lot of welding, but Charlie's a good welder, so he would have no problem. But the only place to get the plans are from me. And if you're interested, I'd be happy to talk to you about it. I'm, of course, over in the home build hangars as well.
8: Because this is the 60th anniversary of the Breezy design showing up back in the day at Rockford. Now we're in Oshkosh, but It was an instant success. And, of course, his dad, you know, I mean, he had the red vest that he would wear.
1: Yep.
8: And the black tie and the white shirt.
1: Yeah, he was
8: quite
1: the gentleman
8: shirt.
1: With the yep. cap and goggles. And, yep. you know, the vision of this airplane in his mind when he was young boy growing up, he was always fascinated with the Curtis Busher and the hat turned around, the bicycle hat turned around, and the goggles and stuff like that. And so he kind of, that's his version of it. And it caught a lot of attention.
2: I'm just thinking about the first time I saw the thing fly. I was like, you know, it's quite a sight. You know, it literally looks like an airplane that the fabric fell off of, you know.
8: Pretty much. And then, Rob, what do most people do for wings?
1: The most popular wings are the PA-12 wing, cub wings. It just works well with the aircraft. If you build it from the plans, put your cub wings on it, and 90 horsepower, the original is a Continental 90 horsepower, works fine. Anything lower than that, you're going to be restricting your weight, you know, and because the tubes are quite draggy. It's not a gliding airplane. It's not going to glide a long distance. But PA-12 wings work perfectly. I've seen Cessna wings, Champ wings, all kinds of different setups. Of course, the numbers are going to change with that when you do that.
2: Yeah, sure. So you have a website, I assume.
1: I use my email address, and you make a request for plans at rubreezy@msn.com, and I will be happy and promptly respond to you and get you all set up to what you need to do.
2: Okay, once again, your airplane is on display. Is it going to fly?
1: It is going to fly today in the Home Builders Review here coming up in about an hour or less, and there's actually two Breezys that are going to fly in it. So we wanted to have the replica. Mine is the replica to my dad's, which, of course, is in a museum. And then the second gentleman, John Limbaugh, out of Morris, Illinois, came across this Breezy that happened to be the number two Breezy built from the plan. So it has great significance. He restored it. It's here today. He's going to fly. He'll be right behind the replica to give you a little difference of the versions.
2: Okay. And, of course, speed's probably not an issue because, like you said, there's a lot of drag. So with a lot of drag, you know, the power plant differences don't really make a lot of difference, probably.
1: Well, you know, there's actually
2: speed-wise.
1: There's one Breezy that's on floats. It's actually an amphib. It was up here for the 50th anniversary in 2014. It came out of Branson, Missouri. What a joy that was to fly. It's really cool. But it's got like 160 horsepower engine for obvious reasons, a lot of drag. So I've seen 65 horsepower on a Breezy, to me, is underpowered.
2: Mm-hmm.
1: 85 and up, I think, would be sufficient.
2: Yeah. What a blast that would be on floats.
1: I'm sorry, what's that?
2: It would be a blast on floats.
1: You think you're going to get wet in a Breezy because there's nothing around you, but it sits up so high and the water planes off beautifully. It was very enjoyable. He had ship wheels, like from a pirate ship for his yoke, and believe it or not, he had a Budweiser tapper for the throttle. And it was a dual-control airplane.
2: I can believe it. It's the
1: really
2: home-built nice. Community after all.
8: That's right.
2: Yeah. So, you know, it's good of you to keep your father's tradition alive.
1: I appreciate that. Yeah.
2: You know, it's something that, well, aviation isn't the only arena where people do that, but it seems like aviation is one of those communities where we do try and carry on our family's traditions. And
1: very true. We've run the airplane the whole time, so I was on it at an early age, and it's been always part of our life. And my dad's contribution to the EAA and aviation was giving rides. Of course, you can't charge for rides. He wouldn't even take he wouldn't dream of charging for rides if he could. A smile and a thank you. But he had this knack for pulling a kid out of the crowd and just giving him the biggest thrill and an impression. Many of those kids went on to be airline pilots, Air Force, you know, corporate pilots. Matter of fact, at the 1965 Rockford Air Show, he pulled a kid out of the crowd, and the kid said, "I don't have any money." He says, "You don't need any money. You can get right on the airplane. I'm going to take you for a ride." He just had that look in his eyes. My dad took him for a ride. This kid grew up, got his pilot's license, and went on to be the guy that gave the 1 millionth Young Eagle a ride.
2: Wow, that is a cool story. Yeah, that's great. That's a great story. Well, and Charlie, he just opened the door to Young Eagles, and I'm going to be over at the Blue Barn tomorrow. Our show is at the Blue Barn. And but the Young Eagles program has been very successful. And, you know, the, a lot of this kind of story is why.
8: Absolutely. Yeah, Young Eagles, you know, I mean, we really, you know, we've really bounced back. You know, we had our best year last year. It was kind of combined with our 30th anniversary, and we got back to numbers that we haven't seen since 2015, 2014. And we really do focus nowadays on the experience for the youth. You know, I think, you know, when we were pushing towards getting that 1 millionth Young Eagle, it was a lot about the numbers. But now we really emphasize, you know, taking your time with the kids. And ideally, a one-on-one flight's the best, although you can still do multiple Young Eagles at the same time. But it's really made a difference in the lives of many of the kids you see around here. And, of course, we have free admission now if you're 18 or under to Air Venture. That was
2: thanks
8: something
2: to Boeing.
8: Thanks to Boeing. And that was done to try to, again, continue to foster the kind of the what next step. And I'm sure you'll talk about this tomorrow, but we have our Ray Scholars program where a lot of chapters, I know, Rob, your chapter has had a couple of successful Ray Scholars, and that's where the chapter, EA provides the funding, we select the chapters turn around and find the correct youth to pick, and they get a full $11,000 scholarship to get their private pilot's license. And we've had over 500 so far do that.
2: Wow, that's impressive. Yeah, that's great. And, you know, many, many of those kids have gone on to have very good careers. And what comes around goes around. A lot of early Young Eagle kids are Young Eagle pilots now. Many,
8: absolutely.
2: Many,
8: we have Ray Scholars that are now flying Young Eagles. Yeah, so it's pretty amazing.
1: It's very amazing. It's such a great program.
2: Yeah, it really is. Well, Rob, thanks for bringing your Breezy. And we'll look forward to seeing it fly here in about a half an hour.
1: Okay.
2: And, well, both of them.
1: Yep.
2: Is two
1: it's
2: of them
1: gonna
2: going
1: to be a sight to see.
2: That's right. Charlie, thanks again for, you know, your hospitality down here on your porch.
8: You're welcome anytime, Jeff.
2: We always like to come down here. Real quick, we're going to break here in a second, but, you know, it was an anniversary for the Build program. And are we going to do it again?
8: I think you're referring to the one-week wonder. Yeah, today or this year is the 10th anniversary of that first one-week wonder build. We've done two other ones. So we did a Zenith, we did an RV-12, and we did a Sonics in 2022. So our plan, in fact, I was kind of talking to some people today about that, we do it again in 2026. We take about every 4 years because it is such an undertaking.
2: All right. Well, we'll look forward to that.
8: Yeah. And just so you know, if you want to see Rob's Breezy once it's done flying, it is in the Homebuilders Hangar. And, of course, the prototype is up in our museum with a replica of his dad flying it in his vest and his hat and the goggles and everything.
2: Awesome. All right. Well, gentlemen, thank you. Charlie, thank you very much.
1: Thank you.
2: Jaymont G., we're on the fly tomorrow at 1 o'clock at the Blue Barn, and we'll talk more Young Eagle stuff and much more EA fun. We're on the fly. Jaymont G., you're listening to EA Radio.
11: Here's an interview from 2023.
12: And it is the morning pre-flight. It's Jim and
13: me, Tommy.
12: Virtual Tommy.
14: Virtual Tommy. It's not so virtual. They have a really creepy mannequin of you, Tommy. I don't know if you noticed or not.
13: I've been watching on the video feed.
14: I really can't take my eyes off of it.
13: Yeah, they keep defiling it every break in a different way too, which is fantastic. And honestly, it's just really in lieu of the verbal abuse I normally take when I'm there.
14: Okay.
13: So it's fine.
14: So it's just keeping the status quo.
12: Right.
13: Yeah, exactly.
12: We are joined by Josh Bixler of Flight Test.
13: Good morning, Josh.
14: Hey, good morning.
12: So this morning, talk about a lot of fun things going on. We had Teacher Day yesterday and some of the focus on education, some of the things there. I did want to touch on something that every time we talk drones comes up. And the Flight Test aircraft had been an example of, I don't want to have my drone, compliant with the governmental tracking thing that they want to put on there. to be able to fly safely. And I'm just going to build my own to get around this. So I'm not going to buy anything. I'm just going to build my own. To try and skirt the issue. And I think that Flight Test has taken an appropriate position on that.
14: Yeah, we call it FRIA first. You know, back when Congress reauthorized this whole thing with the Reauthorization Act, they had actual exemptions carved out for this. And one of those things were FRIAs, federally recognized identification areas. This is where if you are a school or if you are a, you know, flying club or you're fill in the blank, you know, something out there to grow the world of aviation, you could apply for one of these. And that way people that would build these economical models and would walk in didn't have the financial burden of having to put any kind of remote ID. Now, with the FTCA and Flight Test and our amazing community and a lot of others combined, FPVFC for one of them, we were able to really push back in a powerful way and get some of these to be a little bit more reasonable. But at the end of the day, the FRIA mentality has really been stifled in a lot of ways. Recently, they announced the PEA, Programmatic Environmental Assessment, where they kind of bolted on the EPA to the whole process. Have you ever heard of anything going faster?
13: No.
14: So we're holding our breath. We're working hard. We've been working with every CBO out there, AMA, FPVFC, STEM Plus C, as one united force to try to make sure that we can really protect this. In the meantime, remote ID has come out. It's going to be, I believe, in effect September 16th. And we wanted to make sure for the people that fly in the parks and things like that, that they still have a solution, because not everywhere is going to be able to become a FRIA. And especially with lots of these layers they're putting on, it's going to become even more difficult. We cannot stifle this hobby, especially when we have so many jobs that are going to be needed starting from
12: now. It's got some real traction at this point, too. I mean, you know, if this was 10, 15 years ago when things were not as active, you know, and I don't think anybody would have noticed, quite frankly.
14: Yeah, you know? You know, and a lot of times when I talk to a lot of upper representatives, you know, it's as much education as it is, you know, trying to encourage them and influence them. They're like, wait a minute, they don't all have a GPS on already? Or wait a minute, they don't have geofencing? Like, these were literal things that they were saying to me. Like, they just picture a drone as a drone as a drone as a drone.
12: Right.
14: And if you're flying planes, you must be at one of those club fields with the really big models. And there can't be more than 1,000 of those, right? You know?
12: Right.
14: It is everything but the case, you know, where we have over, we thought it was 10,000. We did a recent count. We have upwards of 15,000 students currently in schools during our aviation programs. The way they've written the law, they would require remote ID to be in those. And when we were going through the FRIA processes helping a lot of our STEM schools, they're like, well, wait a minute, no, there could be a football game in that football field. It's like, come on, guys, think about this. They're not going to have a football game while you're doing a STEM activity and flying in a football field.
12: Right.
14: Well, there could be. Well, there won't be. You know, it's like we can use the ground. So now we're getting carve-outs and ways to edit the FRIA applications and stuff. But we did come up with a remote ID module. And I'm really excited about this because it's the most affordable, in my opinion, the most powerful one out there. But we thought, okay, no one's going to be excited about it. Yay, I'm compliant. I have this thing saying, you know, I'm here. We built in features like Find My Plane. And you've flown. I know you've flown a lot. And I think you're out in the country, right?
12: I am in the middle of nowhere.
14: Have you ever done that terrible walk of shame into a cornfield or something trying to find your plane and you're wiggling the servos and firing up the motor?
12: Yep.
14: Yeah, so we're like, everybody can relate to that. I got a thumbs up in the window there, too. Everyone can relate to that. We built this really cool app. In the app is a way that you can just, oh, my gosh, I landed in a cornfield. I know it went that general direction. You hit the button, hit Find My Plane. Next thing you know, you have a tracking beacon. You can walk right to it. If you're within between 500 and 400 feet, obviously, if you're in a cornfield, you need to be a little closer. But in general vicinity, this thing walks you down by the feet, and you can see it right on the map as you go.
12: Nice.
14: Also, it's really important for people to be able to you know, telling people, hey, I have 1,000 hours of flight time. That's great for career building. It's great for bragging rights. We're building that future stuff in the next quarter here with this app and with this remote ID that will give people the ability to digitally log their hours, track their flights. We were down at the Pioneer Field demonstrating it. I was really encouraged by how people understand we're trying to do FRIA first. We're trying to give them a pathway to compliance. But at the same time, here's a solution. If you have a location you fly at that's just going to say, no, you have to have this.
12: Yeah. And as a model aviator, drone pilot, commercial drone pilot, and, you know,
14: beyond
12: licensed, you know, full, you know, Part 61 type flights, I understand and respect the need for it and why people, why the other pilots are nervous. Not that it's necessarily rightfully so, but I understand why that they're nervous. Yeah. And if it's gonna, if something simple like that can solve that, okay.
14: Yeah, bad people are gonna do bad things.
12: Yeah.
14: Good people are going to do their best to comply and do it. And, and I know the people that are in aviation have a tremendous respect for safety.
12: Yeah.
14: And we do too.
12: Right.
14: We want to give them every path for it. What kills me is yesterday was a highlight of the whole week. We had Teacher Day.
12: Yeah.
14: We had these amazing teachers. Some were, you know, new to the world of aviation, want to bring the classrooms. Some were struggling to get programs. And, man, the whole classroom was on fire. And I can't thank EAA enough for letting us have that opportunity. Remarkable people that work up in that educational division. But the teachers were on fire. Like, just imagine, as they're so excited. We're building these planes. We're throwing them down the hallways. And they're like, I can do this, and I can bring this in my classroom, and kids are going to go nuts. And then all of a sudden, it's like, but that just destroys it all. And flight test has always been about providing solutions, not about providing hurdles.
12: Yeah.
14: So, you know, this really broke my heart. But at the same time, I think we're going to be able to give a solution. And combined with the Reauthorization Act coming up now, I mean, literally right now, hopefully they'll get something to bring forward.
12: I love how the work that STEM, that the work that flight test is doing from STEM activities that are now STEAM activities.
14: Yes.
12: And it applies. You've hit all five letters.
14: Yes.
12: You know, including the A, the arts.
14: Yes.
12: You know?
14: In a big way too.
12: Well, yeah. If flight test aircraft are nothing if not art projects.
14: They are.
12: So.
14: I always call them people get offended. I always call them, like, there's like flying origami.
12: Yeah.
14: You know, it's, you're not like putting one stick at a time until it finally becomes an airplane. You're literally folding together flight. And I love the teachers when they go from a flat piece of foam and literally 5 minutes later they're holding up a legitimate airfoil, and they all do the thing that every kid does too. They do the swish.
12: Yep.
14: Like, will this create lift? And then you see the eyebrow, like, ooh, it does.
12: Yeah.
14: I made flight, you know? So it's a beautiful thing. I love it. It warms my heart every time. I want to protect that. You know, this world needs flight. This world needs the solutions and the jobs that's coming from these educational programs and these home-based educators too.
12: Sure. So Teacher Day yesterday.
14: Yes.
12: Cool story, bro.
14: Yes.
12: But where does the education piece go? So with these teachers get inspired to do things here, the ongoing education functions and abilities of what flight test has.
14: So you're talking about like K through 12 and beyond?
12: Yes.
14: Yeah, career paths.
12: Uh-huh.
14: That's we're going back to where we're talking partners with purpose now.
12: Sure.
14: You know, we need to get the Cirruses and the Boeings and the Textrons and stuff able to seamlessly go in. So when it's like, hey, where do the kids go? Where do they go?
12: Mm-hmm.
14: Instead of talking about like, okay, now you can go out to this great world and you can find yourself an opportunity, there's a vacuum right now. So our goal is to actually be able to take our STEM program, start seeding it with curriculums from these big companies, from these and small companies too, but all amazing innovators. So I don't know if you know this, Andrew Slew, our intern, do you remember the awesome young man? He's in Boeing now.
12: I'm not shocked.
14: In stabilization. Okay. Yeah, I saw him, and he has a voice that is so deep, but it brought me to tears. He just told me his path, and it all started where after he went from that in high school and into college, they knew him. They're like, okay, we've seen you. We know what you can do. We want you.
12: Nice.
14: I want that for every student.
12: Uh-huh.
14: And so I think those partners will really be important for us.
12: Partnering with schools and things like that for the K-12 educators that want to try and bring some of these things into the classroom. You've got lots of resources for that as well, right?
14: We do. A matter of fact, a lot of people think, oh my gosh, this has to be expensive. It does not.
12: Mm-hmm.
14: Everything we use is common materials. A lot of schools, especially underrepresented schools, they thrive off of our programs because they'll use our electronics, they'll use our resources, but also they can go to the dollar store and buy dollar sheets of foam board.
12: Mm-hmm.
14: They can trace out our kits. They can do so much. We do this on purpose to make this approachable and economical. We don't want there to be any burdens. And if everyone knows, everybody's tight on finances. So this stuff is incredibly affordable. We can get somebody in a full-blown radio-controlled experience for $60.
12: Right.
14: So that means that you don't no longer have a class huddled around one drone, and it's a class of 25 and a $4,000 drone. We're talking every child can experience flight, and every week you can reinvent flight, just like what we do on the show.
12: Sure. I believe when I was teaching some of your classes, I'm trying to remember what we determined it was costing. I think it was 30 cents per aircraft. We're doing the gliders.
14: Yes.
12: I think it was 30 cents each was what it actually wound up costing.
14: Can't beat that. We're the worst business model in the world. Because you think you'd like want to hijack people and make them have to go through it. We love people and love flight this much. literally, as soon as you go through our program, these teachers can say, okay, now we're going off the rails, and you guys are becoming engineers. And, you know, like you just said, a dollar sheet of foam produces three planes.
15: Yeah.
14: I mean, that's incredible. It's actually, inflation's hit. It's $1.25 now.
15: Oh, yeah,
14: so
15: terrible.
14: But it's horrible. But it's still the most economical way, legitimate flight,
15: right.
14: And I'm so grateful to be in the position where we are today to bring it.
15: Josh, you're on the field with some of your wares.
14: Yeah.
15: In a new location. It's not exactly in the fly market, but kind of fly
14: we're
15: market
14: right
15: adjacent.
14: Right on the corner, yeah, northwest corner of Hangar D. You'll see the Piper trailer, and then booth 832 is straight across the road from it. You'll see the feather flags flying, and a lot of just great human beings working there. My wife's in there. Team's in there, David's in there, Lee's in there, and you know, this is a family operation, so you're gonna see all of our kids and the people that do the content too.
15: Sure. All right.
13: Fantastic.
15: Thank you, Josh, from Flight Test. This is EAA Radio.
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17: This is Digital Dave, asleep at the wheel.
18: I'm Fast Eddie, and I'm right behind him, so don't stop.
17: And we have Mr. Bob Mackey from Falcon Insurance.
19: Morning, gentlemen.
17: Well, it says EAA Insurance Solutions, so I guess that Falcon provides that for EAA.
19: Yep, that's we're the administrator that does all the work behind the scenes for the members.
18: This way, all the pilot has to worry about is where he's going to go and how much fuel he needs to get there.
17: And where to send the check.
18: Where to send the check.
19: not particularly in that order, though.
17: Yeah, exactly. Check first.
18: Well, I was going to say, let's go get the food first. You can't write the check if you're hungry.
19: There you go.
17: Okay, we were talking before we came in. A big subject is accidental death. I mean, we don't want to talk about that, but the family sure does.
19: Well, you know, one of the big things is, you know, we spend a lot of time, you know, picking an airplane, building an airplane, restoring an airplane, and thinking about flying safely and doing recurrent training, biannuals, medicals, all this other stuff. There's a lot of things we have to do to stay, you know, the wings program to, you know, for currency and everything else. And the last thing we think about is stuff like life insurance. You know, when you're 30 years old, you know, you start a family or something, you go out and buy some life insurance and you just set it on a shelf and you don't think about it because it's like a 30-year deal or a 40-year deal and it's going to sit there. And then all of a sudden, later in life, you get that opportunity to say, you know, I got some time here. I'm 45 years old. The kids are doing well. I'm financially on top of things. I'm going to go get that pilot license. And nobody thinks to go back and look and say, you know, gee whiz, that's not covered under my life insurance.
17: Isn't it like specifically accepted by most life insurance?
19: Most all insurance companies exclude it except for riding on board a scheduled air carrier. You know, you can get on United or Continental or, you know, Southwest or one of the airlines, you're going to be fine. But the problem is if you're out there flying GA, whether it's a Cessna or whether it's an RV or anything like that, powered parachute, trike, whatever, you're going to have a hole. Or we call it a gap, you know, your coverage isn't going to work. So EAA has always endeavored to try to fill those gaps, and we put together an accidental death insurance plan, and it applies for both aviation and non-aviation. So if you fall off the roof and break your neck or if you have a car accident, it applies. But the cool part of it is on the aviation side, it applies to any aircraft, not airplane, but aircraft. So it includes helicopters, balloons, gliders.
17: Lawn chair full of helium balloons? Yeah.
19: Provided it's got an airworthiness certificate.
17: Okay.
19: So it includes experimental, light sport, standard, and that's pretty doggone broad. And that way, and you can get up to like $250,000. It doesn't make any difference whether you're a student pilot or an airline pilot or anything in between. And if you're an EA member in the U.S., you can get this. And because what happens at 45, if you go back to your insurance agent and say, hey, I need to change my life insurance. Well, now they do what they call re-underwrite. In other words, they take – it's like a fresh slate.
17: Right. They look at you all over again.
19: Yeah. Now they say, okay, now you're 45. Okay, you're a little bit heavy. Okay, your cholesterol's not – you know. So they start with the new base price. So what you're paying on it that has started out as a 30-year-old and, you know, for a 40-year policy, that could jump up right there like $400 or $500 a year, boom, just to the base policy. And then you add the aviation on top, it could be another $400 or $500. So by the time you get done, what you're paying $250, $300 a year for might be $1,200. What you can do is leave that primary policy in place, don't touch it, and buy something to fill the gap, and you're golden. So, and like I said, it's aviation and non-aviation both, it's a really nice, simple program. It's underwritten by a U.S. company. It's not some foreign company, and so it's a good deal.
18: Okay. One of the questions I have is when you go and get one of these policies, do they ask you what kind of airplane that you're going to be flying?
19: Nope, they do not. You know, what we do is we just want to make sure they understand the categories and airworthiness. That's the critical element. So it's very, very simple. As long as it's got an airworthiness certificate, and obviously, if you're going to have an airworthiness certificate, it's going to be the standard, special, which would be any one of the experimental categories, and it includes light sport. Plus, it includes first flight, fly off the area restriction the whole time.
17: Okay.
19: Aerobatics for competition, aerobatics for giggles and grins, and just all that flying. And,
17: soup to nuts.
19: Yeah, and the nice part, like if you wanted to get $250,000 worth of coverage, the annual premium, $492.
17: So, that's not bad.
18: Wow,
17: that's reasonable. Age doesn't factor into that?

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1: About this, you know, the program can include the spouse and it can include the children. So, like, if you buy, example, you buy a $100,000 policy and you want to include the spouse is covered at 60%. So if the husband and wife are flying together, whoever's the pilot, whether you know she's the pilot or he's the pilot, one makes no difference. Whoever's the primary member, the secondary member, is going to pay the full 100% for the member, and it's going to pay 60% for the spouse. So the policy would pay off $160,000.
2: Right.
1: I mean, you don't like to think about stuff like that.
2: Right.
1: But it's a security thing, and you can include the kids. And if you do that, then they're included at 10%, dependent children. So, you know, the family that flies together, it's a little bit something that's, you know, it's not something
2: it's a peace of mind deal.
1: Bingo.
2: What it's about.
1: That's it, right. You're right. You know, like I said, you know, and as you said, it's people don't think about this stuff, whether it's airplane insurance, or, you know, buying an airplane, last thing you think of, they call us up on Friday and say, hey, I'm picking up an airplane tomorrow. Well, life insurance is even more remote than that.
2: Right, right, so, right. You were talking about non-owner insurance. You guys have a program for that.
1: Yep, and again, that's one of those things that gets overlooked. If you are a permissive user of somebody else's airplane, even if you're a named pilot on that policy, you're covered as an insured, but the policy will exclude certain things. If you're an instructor giving somebody instruction in your airplane, no, you're not. So the best thing to do is to look into a non-owner's, and there's two parts, liability portion and physical damage, because insurance companies are fairly aggressive. The aircraft owner's insurance is going to pay for the damage to the airplane, but they're fairly aggressive at contacting the person, the pilot, and saying, hey, you know, you ran it out of fuel. You know, and if there's a clear indication of negligence, they're going to come looking for money. So,
2: okay.
1: And non-owner's insurance is not expensive. You can buy it online 24/7, and it's...
2: Well, I would imagine, too, that a large portion of the claims are not necessarily crashes, but oopses.
1: Yeah.
2: Oops,
1: oh, yeah.
2: I hit the hangar door. Oops, I hit a runway light.
1: Yeah, you bounced the landing and knocked the nose gear out, and
2: yeah.
1: Now you got $25,000 firewall forward.
2: Right.
1: You can guarantee they're going to come visit you.
2: Okay. Yeah. So even on a rental, you want to have that.
1: Yep. And even if you have a son or a daughter who's just starting to learn to fly, they're 15, 16 years old, and you think, well, they're going to be with the instructor, so I don't need to worry about insurance. They need insurance from the get-go. And you can buy insurance for your kids like that. It's available.
3: That's interesting. I never thought about that.
2: Yeah. What about, you know, you build a kit, so you're going to say to yourself, what do I need airframe insurance for? I built a darn thing. If I bend it, I'll just fix it. Do you get a lot of that?
1: Absolutely. And what we do in a case like that, we're always going to quote the liability insurance form to help them understand what they're getting. That's important. Then what we do on the physical damage side, we call it hull insurance. We try to give them the options for ground only or go naked with nothing. By the way, I'm doing a forum. I'm flying naked on Friday. You might want to attend.
2: Yeah, cool.
1: but you know, they can go, naked without physical damage. They can go ground only or they can go all risk. We want them to see the price options. We want them to do their own self-risk analysis and say, okay, it's a new airplane. I'm not familiar with this airplane. Maybe this is the year I'll go with it. Or they may turn around and say, wow, you know, I've got a lot of time. This is $700 I can save on my insurance if I don't buy the physical damage. My job is put them in a position of knowledge so they can make a decision. And I'll give them advice, but if they say this is what they want to do, this is what they want to do. I mean, I'm one of those guys that just, I hate selling insurance. It may sound weird, but I hate selling insurance because if somebody comes back later on and says, why the heck did I buy this? You know, I don't want to be in that position. I want them to say, I'm glad I bought it. I want them to say, you know, I got good advice. Advice is the big thing that an insurance agent can do, more so than anything else. Give them advice.
2: Okay.
3: I don't know. It just seems to me that if I've spent, say, 8 years building an airplane, and even though it may be a commonly available kit, if I do something as dumb as just ground loop it, you know, through no fault of my own, I'd want to be able to call up the factory with the insurance money and say, hey, I need this, this, that, and everything else.
1: And the insurance companies will pay not only for the parts, they'll pay for your labor for you to repair it.
3: So that's interesting.
2: Yeah, so that's an unusual concept when you get the check written to you, because you were the manufacturer of the airplane
1: to
2: repair it.
1: You can

0: fix the airplane yourself, or you can take it to a shop. Some airplanes you can't. I mean, if it's a one-of-a-kind tube and fabric, you're going to have a hard time finding a shop that wants to work on it. But if it's a Vans, you know, or a Sonics or a Rans or something that's really common out there, the skill sets out there in the shops, you can take it to a shop and have it fixed as opposed to doing it yourself. Because there are a lot of people that own home belts that are second-hand, third-hand, fourth-hand downstream.
1: Right.
0: That maybe
1: right.
0: don't have that skill themselves.
1: So you got options.
0: Yep, absolutely.
2: And that's what you're all about is options.
0: Our job is advice, options, and we have a motto. Never say never until you know it's never. So when somebody calls up and says, I need something, and as opposed to saying, what are you thinking? They'll say, look, you know, this is a rope. We're going to push it up the hill. It might take us a while. But the impossible we can do right away. The difficult takes immediately.
2: And where can we find this stuff online?
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1: Very good.
2: Sounds great.
1: All right. 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
3: Let's take a listen to a classic interview from 2019.
4: So let's talk about some of the more basic, easy things to do for getting a waiver, or even let's take one step back and saying not getting a waiver, but just getting permission to fly in a somewhat restricted space. So I have my fancy new Mavic that I want to be able to fly here, and it's blinking that I don't have, you know, altitude clearance to do this. So how do I do that?
5: So there's a number of ways you can do that. Are you Part 107?
4: I am.
5: If you're Part 107, you can actually contact the ATC and get an agreement with the ATC and fly, and then get an approval through a program called LANCE, mm-hmm. Low Altitude Approval System, that is based upon the facility charts from the FAA, and they look at and analyze all those controlled airspaces and give safety altitudes. And so if you're in an area like that, you can go through LANCE and get approval. If you can't get approval there, then you have to go through the process of getting a waiver to fly in a controlled airspace under Part 107.
4: So now, let's say I'm not a 107 pilot. I am a hobbyist, and I happen to be underneath, Bravo airspace or something like, or near Bravo airspace where things are a little bit more restricted, and I want to be able to fly this thing in my backyard.
5: So right now, the new thing is trust. There's a test out there you can take. If you look up FAA Trust for Drones, there's a number of websites where you can go take a small test. And it takes, really, to be honest, about 8 to 10 minutes. Mm-hmm. You get a little piece of paper, and that gets you on trust. That means you're a recreational flyer. And then you can either fly at your recreational area as a controlled recreational. But if you're in a situation like that, the LANCE system still works. When you put in for a LANCE, you just say that I'm not Part 107 and I'm applying there. And then you can get a LANCE approval for flights in that area. Now, if it denies you, then you're actually not allowed to fly there. Mm-hmm. So there's a chance you might not be able to get that. And yeah.
4: And now, what about I'm a 107 pilot.
5: Okay.
4: And I want to fly with my kids in the backyard. And now, how do I have to approach that? Because I'm not going to have a commercial flight, but it's going to be a hobbyist flight. But I'm a 107 licensed pilot, so do I need to follow those procedures?
5: So you can do one of two things. You can either consider every flight you fly as practice for your commercial and fly under Part 107, which opens the world up to you a lot more. Mm-hmm. If you fly recreational, and let's say you still are under those restricted areas, right? The restrictions still play in effect. The air is owned by the FAA. So if you're in that area where there's Bravo airspace and the facility charts go all the way to the ground at your house, legally, as a hobbyist, you shouldn't be flying there.
4: Fair enough.
1: Well, I'm Joe. I just got this drone for Christmas, and I don't know about any of this stuff, and I want to just go fly. What happens if I do this and flaunt everything, you know?
5: So normally there's a warning process. Like, first and foremost, the likelihood of you getting caught is slim to none. I understand that. But if you do get caught, say an officer gets called, they'll warn you, say, hey, in this area there's no drones allowed, or there's a restriction on airspace for this. You know, so you have to go through a certain process, and they'll try to describe the process. A lot of the police departments are now going through this training and getting the basic information. So the most important thing as a new hobbyist is to go inform yourself. Go to the FAA website. When you go to the first website, there's a little green button there that says drone. Okay, go in there and read what there's two routes. There's commercial and then there's hobbyist. And so the one thing you have to remember is that both commercial and hobbyist have to register their drones to fly. And so you have to go in there to what's called the drone zone and actually get a waiver of permission to fly by getting more or less a tail number. Now, it's a hexadecimal line that would never fit on a tail of an aircraft, but you have to put it somewhere visible on the aircraft to fly. And once you do that, you'll go through some of the rules and regulations for flying.
4: That's when we get a vanity number. That
1: yeah,
4: just didn't
1: right. Right. Yeah. 001.
4: Right. Oh, what the heck. We've already opened the Pandora's box on this.
1: All right.
4: Why do I even bother?
1: Right.
4: Why should I even bother? Enforcement has been lax if it exists. And if it exists, it's been inaccurate of law enforcement enforcing where they don't need to and not enforcing when they probably should. Why do I bother? I'm just going to go punch a hole in the sky and do this thing quick, and nobody's going to notice.
5: So we're sitting here at EA Venture, where people are literally building airplanes in their garage, right? So why should any of these guys follow any sort of FAA rules, right? The basic behind that is just being a good, you know, a good aviator.
4: Mm-hmm.
5: Whether you're flying a little toy drone or anything else drone, it's all about, you know, respect for others. Because now if you go out there and you fly that drone without permission, and an airplane sees a blinking light in the air and they think drones are flying, and that airplane's coming in to put a fire out in the community, you know, that's a situation where you've now stopped that aircraft from coming in because they're worried about the drone going too high, right?
4: Right. So let's talk in a minute about the things that we couldn't ever do, but now we kind of can under certain circumstances. So things like beyond visual line of sight and flight over people and things like that. So what doors have been opening, if only a crack?
5: So there's some actually big doors that have been opened. So flight at night is actually quite easy.
4: Mm-hmm.
5: There's an online test where you can go take a night training test through the FAA. And then at that point in time, as long as you have not navigation lights, so every drone has lights on it or flashing, right? Those don't count. Even if you can see them 3 miles away, the drones that do count are the ones that are going to be the ones that it's a white flashing light that can be seen 3 miles away, 3 nautical miles, different than statute miles. And so those lights, if they're on there and you've gone through that training, you can now fly at night. Okay, that's magical. The next step up in there would be flying over people. Okay, it is now said that there's a certain weight. Now I can't remember that off the hand, but there's a certain amount of inertia that a drone can exert on a person to be flown over people without too much problem at all. If it doesn't exceed that, then you can fly over people now. If it does exceed that, then you have to get like permission from the people that you're flying over. Some more complex things like beyond line of sight, it's still a very complex waiver process. So this is something that if you go under Part 107, it's 107-205, those laws there, those are the regulations that actually talk about the how to get that beyond line of sight. But you have to understand this is the FAA. So they're going to want you to safety mitigate everything. If you have a tree in line of sight of your drone, they want to mitigate how, if you hit that tree, what's going to happen?
4: Mm-hmm.
5: You know, if your drone loses communication, what's going to happen? And it's the same way on the public side for a certificate of authorization.
1: It seems to me that a better way to go would be like an endorsement on your 107 license. Yes, this pilot is rated for visual, you know, beyond visual line of sight, as opposed to applying for. This is a waiver you have to apply for constantly, or is it good for a year?
5: So some of these waivers are good for up to 2 or maybe even 3 years. Most of the time, they're good for like a date of flight, especially with the Part 107. And I do think that in the future, that is going to be the way to go. But right now, with the way that technology is to monitor the drones that are out there flying, it's really hard to keep an eye on all those drones. So they're working on something called the UTM, right? So this is pretty much just unmanned traffic management, right? So they're working on a system to monitor drones. That's why the new rules that came out, one of the new waivers and systems coming out, is called remote sensing or system ID or remote ID. And what that means is now when you go fly, you're going to be required to note where you're flying from, just like filing a flight plan, and then, you know, your approximate flight area, right? So people will know. More or less what that does is it creates like a notice to airmen for the people in the community that are going to be flying, and then the ATC can see that, other people can see that, people can see where you're flying. And so that, as that process becomes more developed, I think eventually it might go that route.
4: That is a perfect step into my next question, which was, we've seen these things change slightly, and more waivers are possible. Then they go from being possible to being easy,
5: mm-hmm.
4: and to maybe being not even necessary. Maybe someday there. But where is the next step in making this work? Where are the next things that are going to be opening up?
5: So the big thing that's going to be open is going to be on line of sight. Okay, mm-hmm. And then the other one's going to be package delivery. So package delivery right now has currently been added back into the Part 107 rules and regulations, which is magical. I mean, Amazon kind of won, so to speak, right? and so the big beyond line of sight thing is going to be the next one, right? So they're working really hard on that. Beyond line of sight certificate of authorizations for flight and waivers have already been approved for multiple schools and multiple companies. There's a pipeline company that's currently monitoring drones far out of line of sight on a weekly or monthly basis. And so that process is being tested. And NASA and the FAA have worked together to make certain projects like the TCL-4 project, where we actually flew beyond line of sight downtown Reno, Las Vegas. So, if you can imagine your drone making a right-hand turn around the Sahara and you can't see that drone, right? They're testing that system to see how they can monitor that and control that. And so that I see that probably in the next 2 to 3 years, they'll come up with a way to make that waiver very possible for anybody flying a drone.
1: I imagine since it was Reno, there were odds on the flight, 4-1, he hits the window.
4: Yeah.
5: Luckily enough, we had no major incidents except for one small parachute opening. So
1: I know there are some drones out there. I don't know if they're available. They're larger drones, and they're actually capable of endurances in the hour range. They've
5: yes.
1: got gas generators on them and mm-hmm. stuff. Now you're into a situation where pilots can't fly that long. Can't maintain that kind of concentration.
5: Correct. 7-8 hours is the standard for a pilot to fly. So if you go to our booth here at Utah State here at EA Air Venture, you'll see we have a 600-pound drone, like a 300-pound drone there, right? So those fall into another category, right? Those are not fall into hobbyists. They don't fall under Part 107. If they do fall under Part 107, you have to get a waiver for special operations under Part 107-205. And so those drones operations, again, fall under some of Part 91's rules, meaning you have a time limit to fly there.
1: This is a regulatory gobbledygook.
5: Oh, yes. Oh, yeah. It's a mix. So when you're in Part 107 and it relates you back to 91 or Part 61, it's a big
1: you got to carry a lot of books.
4: Yes.
5: Yeah, you have to learn how to tie your shoes very well.
4: We've been talking to Daniel Robinson, Wookiee, of Utah State University, and talking about waivers and the program at Utah State University. So thanks for joining us. And this has been the Drone Zone here on EA Radio.
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6: You can't throw anything down the road here at Oshkosh and not run into something that has something to do with the iPad. It's been amazing what's been happening in help for pilots that seems to be focused around the iPad. And John Zimmerman, who's the vice president of Sporties, is here with us this hour. You know Sporties, right? Batavia, Ohio. And he's going to chat with us a little bit about some of the things that are coming up. How are you doing?
7: Doing great. Thanks for having me.
6: You got the day off today, and you're getting to be just average Joe at Oshkosh.
7: Exactly. Get to enjoy the air show and the grounds just like everybody else out here. It's great.
6: Yeah. We were talking a little while ago about the iPad thing, and I know you guys, because I get your catalog and everything. It's iPad, iPad, iPad everywhere.
7: Yeah, absolutely. We've been taken surprise, just like most people, how quickly it's been adopted. And as you and I were talking about earlier, it's amazing how broad the adoption has been. Oftentimes in aviation, we separate into little camps, and the home builders and the certified guys don't talk as much as they should, or the right. aerobatics guys or the turbine guys. And that just hasn't happened with the iPad. We're seeing people who are flying, captains on airliners are flying with iPads, and iPads are being installed in panels in some home builds. So it's just really cut across all of those different groups of pilots, and I think that's what's driven a lot of the energy and excitement around it, is that all pilots are using iPads. All types of pilots are using iPads. It's not a niche product.
6: Right, and it's the apps that are obviously that are the main attraction, and the iPad is the platform. I don't have an iPad, I'll admit, but I'm probably like 1,000 other people here this week. You got to realize, you almost have to have an iPad now to fly a plane, unless you want to burden yourself with more charts and have a nice cluttered cockpit. At least it seems that way to me.
7: Yeah, absolutely. And you know, the apps is where the magic is. I mean, no doubt the iPad is a wonderful platform. And if you were to design a device that would be perfect for pilots, you'd come pretty close to the iPad with a great screen, but it's small, but it has a great battery life, and it's easy to use. It really checks a lot of boxes. You know, but that's just the enabling technology. That's what gets you started. The apps is really what makes this so exciting. And it's exciting because there are large companies like Garmin who are very involved in the app world, and then also small, scrappy startups who are out there putting out some really fantastic apps. So there's a variety that you don't get often in a smaller industry like aviation. There's a variety of apps out there for almost any use, and the iPad has really made them easy to get to, but also affordable. And one of the great things about these apps is many of them are either free or affordable, even the ones that are a little bit more expensive have free trials. So
6: that's my problem, is there are so many apps, I don't know where to start. Okay, I got an iPad, that's the easy part, but I don't know where to start. I don't know. I mean, I'm just a fly around VFR guy, has a sectional. So what do you do with a guy like me?
7: Well, the first thing you do after you buy your iPad is block 5 hours that night, and you go home and you start up the App Store and you start playing around. It is really a recreational browsing night activity that really the best way to experience it is just to get your hands dirty, get in there and try some apps. One of the great things, you know, three of the probably the premier apps that you hear most about, ForeFlight Mobile, Garmin Pilot, and WingX. Those are sort of the big three out there in terms of all-encompassing full-featured apps that have charts and moving map and all those kind of things. The great thing about all three of those is that they're free to download and try for 30 days. So, you know, at the end of the day, a lot of this comes down to a Coke and Pepsi argument, right? Which one do you like? Yeah. They're similar but different. And so which one works for you? And so what we really tell people at Sporties is go get them all. Try them. And you decide which one you understand how to use, which one you like. We do think ease of use is probably the key. Mm-hmm. At the end of the day, if it has great features but you don't know how to use it, that's not going to be of great value for you. So go get them and try them and see which one fits you in the way you fly.
6: What do they go for? How much? I know what the iPad costs. I have no idea what the apps.
7: Sure, most of the apps are anywhere from $50 to $150 to $200, depending on the features. But in general, you know, $75 or $100 a year annual subscription will get you every chart in the U.S. instrument and VFR, no areas of coverage, which is really a phenomenal value. Yeah. I mean, that's probably.
6: I just went out and bought a paper chart last week, right? I needed a paper chart. I needed it last week. It expires next. Expired yesterday.
7: Uh huh.
6: So I got a whole. Well, I mean, let's face it, a lot of us fly with old charts, but I got legally $9 for a week's worth of legality, I guess.
7: And that's really the best thing about these iPad apps. It's not the most exciting, but it's the I think one of the great safety features of it is that updates are a snap. You know, when the new charts come out, you tap a button, you walk away, you come back an hour later, all of your charts are updated. No more of those awful chart update processes where you sit down to go through that all. And because it's so easy, I know I fly with more current charts than I ever have before. Yeah. We all skip a cycle once in a while, even if we shouldn't. Yeah. With an iPad, there's really no excuse to do that. It's all built in. And so I know that's one of the unexpected pleasures I've gotten out of the iPad is knowing I always have current charts. Because if I can get an internet connection, I can have up-to-date charts.
6: Where is that point where the iPod and its app goes from kind of a nice sidekick to have in the cockpit to an integral part of a flight instrument? Is it traffic?
7: It might be. When the iPad first came out, it was charts, and charts was the big change, and that's still fantastic. Then we added GPS, so it sort of became a moving map product. In the last 6 months, we've added weather with a lot of the ADS-B weather products, and that's really taken it to a whole new level. Now we're talking about a multifunction display.
6: Yeah.
7: As traffic, I would call an emerging technology on the iPad, and as that really comes into view, you know, I don't see it as an instrument so much as a panel instrument, but a multifunction display, a phenomenal multifunction display for sure.
6: Does it concern you that there's a proprietary system underneath all of this that's, you know, Apple Inc., as opposed to something that can be used on a number of different platforms?
7: That's certainly a factor and something to think about. I think the benefit, though, you get there is a very stable, robust platform. Yeah. And I know I've done some flying with Android products as well, which would be the other version, and they have a lot of pros. But the stability of the iPad, you know, you just can't have your charting app crash right when you need it. And so I think the benefit for pilots may be worth that trade-off.
6: You're getting to walk around today without having to work the booth today. What's turning you on that you're saying that you think this is what I got to have?
7: Well, you know, on a personal level, I've got a soft spot for the vintage area. So there's no better time to me. A newbie at Oshkosh says, what do I have to see? I always say, go spend half an hour down the vintage line. It's just no place on earth quite like walking among those Cubs and Stagger Wings.
6: John's a real pilot because he flew a helicopter in this year. That was pretty cool.
7: It was great. It's a way to get here.
6: Yeah. Thanks for being with us.
7: My pleasure.
6: John Zimmerman, the Vice President of Sporties.
3: Here's an interview from 2024.
8: Hey, everybody. Good afternoon. Back for another edition of Weather Knots. Glad you're with us. Hope you somehow avoided that shower yesterday. Hopefully. We saw some drenched people around the grounds. Hope we're doing well for you as far as weather goes from NOAA. I'm here actually with Jacob Alvey. And Jacob is also from NOAA, so he's a brother in arms, but he's not on the weather side. So, Jacob, tell us a little bit about what you do.
9: Yeah, so I'm with the Office of Marine and Aviation Operations. I'm a NOAA Corps officer, and I'm currently stationed out of the Aircraft Operations Center in Lakeland, Florida. I fly the King Air for NOAA in support of our operations and missions.
8: Awesome, awesome. So we were talking earlier, You're not a hurricane hunter, and that's what a lot of people want to know. Does he hunt the hurricanes? But what else, what other missions do you support, or where else are you flying?
9: Yeah, so most folks know us for our hurricane missions, and we have several platforms that support the hurricane side. However, we have a variety of other aircraft that do support other missions. So we operate a fleet of 4 Twin Otters and 3 King Airs. Personally, I fly the King Air, like you said. And we do everything from marine mammal surveys to we have a project where we measure the Earth's gravitational field. We also do coastal mapping, and in conjunction with that, we do some emergency response tasking. So after a storm rolls through, we'll fly over the area to see the impact of the storm. We also do my personal favorite mission, which is snow survey, where we go out and fly over an area after snow to see what the how much snow has fallen to be able to better predict floods.
8: Interesting. All right. See, now you're talking my language, right? So, okay, let's talk about the snow survey. What are the predominant areas that you're conducting that research in?
9: So we do that mission all over the country. So we have survey lines in New England, the Dakotas, the Rocky Mountains, the New Mexico, Arizona. We also have a couple of lines in the Sierra Nevadas and a large number of lines up in Alaska supporting rural, remote villages.
8: Yeah. Okay. Okay. So how are you measuring snow depth from the air? I mean, what technology are you guys using to do that?
9: Yeah. So we have a sensor in the back that basically counts gamma emissions. So they're Earth's dirt basically just has background gamma radiation. And then so we fly over an area when it's dry, usually in the fall, and then get the background data and our baseline measurements, and then we'll fly back over the area in the winter and early spring and see what the difference in background gamma radiation is.
8: Gotcha.
9: And because water absorbs gamma emissions, we can measure that difference and then generate how much snow has fallen, how wet that snow is. And then from there, we can build flood map predictions to determine, hey, how bad is the flood going to be in this area? Is there sufficient water for water resources?
8: So, okay, that's interesting. So you're having to predetermine these areas that you're going to conduct these surveys on. Is that correct?
9: Yep.
8: It's not necessarily in response to a really heavy snow year. And so then you're going out to see for that year what the impact of flooding would be. Do I have that right?
9: Yeah, we kind of do a little bit of both. Okay. So we get tasking from the Water Resources Office in Chanhassen, Michigan, or Minnesota, excuse me.
8: That's a mouthful.
9: Yeah. And from there, they kind of direct where we want to go. So that we may have a large snow event, and in which case we'll go back and fly over that area. But for the most part, we kind of just generally work our way across the country, getting baseline measurements, and then coming back and reevaluating. Because we know what areas it's probably going to be snowing. Right. So
8: right, yeah. Right. Mississippi is not going to be typically. Was it Arkansas a couple years back where they had a lot of snow? You guys wouldn't do something like that, would you? That it's kind of off because you wouldn't have had the baseline having surveyed beforehand, I'm guessing, right?
9: Exactly, yeah. Not so much down south, mostly mountains and up north.
8: Yeah. That's interesting. So what is it about those projects that you enjoy so much? Why did you kind of cite that? Are you just a snow guy or what is it?
9: So I lived in the upper Midwest for a long time, so there is that aspect of it. But the mission profile requires us to fly down low. So we're flying a King Air 350 at about 500 feet above the ground at about 135 knots to collect this data. And so oftentimes we're down in valleys and kind of measuring it, particularly in the mountains, can be a very challenging dynamic environment.
8: So just the challenge of it.
9: Yeah, absolutely.
8: You like that part of it. Mm. Yeah, flying lower, do you enjoy that as well? Just kind of, you said 350 is where you're at, 350?
9: So we operate at about 500 feet.
8: Okay,
9: so,
8: about 500. Okay.
9: But it's a fairly large airplane, so down low is definitely a very dynamic environment. Yeah. Definitely keeps you on your toes. And we're hand flying the whole time.
8: Okay.
9: So usually our mission flights are about 5 to 6 hours long, and so we're hand flying for almost the entire mission.
8: That's fascinating. Tell us a little bit about maybe any other projects you've been involved with or any other surveying that you've done that might be interesting.
9: So we had a project not that long ago where the King Air was doing some coastal mapping down in Puerto Rico.
8: Okay.
9: And kind of mapping there, and then the Keystone or Key Bridge collapse in Maryland happened.
8: Yeah, right. Yeah.
9: And then we were tasked to go survey that area. So we flew up from Puerto Rico and were able to be on site within about a day and a half.
8: Wow.
9: And were able to measure or take imagery of the area that allowed us to be able to reopen some of the channels for shipping.
8: Okay, interesting. Do you like the you're a pilot, but I mean, do you like, you've been up in Alaska? I mean, you're seeing a lot of the globe, or is this all just, you mentioned Puerto Rico. Is that kind of Puerto Rico to Alaska? Is that pretty well the game? You're not doing any kind of international projects, or are you?
9: So on the aviation side, all of our operations are in the United States. Mm-hmm. They're all over the United States, but they're primarily in the U.S., prior to being a pilot for NOAA, I worked on a research vessel. Mm-hmm. And so on that research vessel, we were doing deep ocean measurements, sailing. We did a loop of the Atlantic Ocean. So we did do some international work on that particular project. But NOAA Aviation is just domestic.
8: Yeah, gotcha. Okay. How did you get into I'm not a pilot. You know, I'm the weather geek. You know, that's where I do my thing. How is it that you got interested in aviation?
9: So I have always loved airplanes. Since about the age of two, I have just absolutely loved flying airplanes, or loved airplanes. And so just kind of really been passionate about it. Started flying in high school. Came to EA Air Venture several times in my youth. And then from there, went to college to learn how to fly. Mm-hmm. After doing that, I went off, flew for the airlines for a little bit, and realized that there were just some things I still wanted to learn, some things I still wanted to know.
8: Yeah.
9: So I actually went back to school and got another degree in planetary science.
8: Okay.
9: And then from there, I started applying to NOAA because I had learned about their mission, was really excited about the mix of science and flying. It's really one of the few places in the world that you can integrate where science and flying are really integrated. I'm working with frontline scientists on a day in, day out basis, and it's just amazing. So after learning about that in college, started applying, and then was finally accepted. Went to basic officer training course, which is our officer candidate school in conjunction with the Coast Guard Academy in New London, Connecticut. And then served on a research vessel for about a year, and then came off or reported to the Aircraft Operations Center.
8: Yeah, that's interesting. Very, very cool. Yeah, learning more about different avenues within NOAA is interesting for me, because you really are able to mix flight with a lot of what we do within NOAA, and it's a cool dynamic. If you have that interest in our world and just in the science of it. Had you always been interested in science as well, or did that kind of come along later?
9: Yeah, I'd always had kind of a background interest in science, but definitely in college, definitely was really kind of cultivated a little bit more as I started to learn more. I was really, became really interested in it and wanted to keep learning more.
8: Yeah, very cool. So you are, tell us a little bit about where you're hanging out during the week if people want to talk to you more, learn more about kind of what you're doing with NOAA.
9: Yeah, so our booth is at the International Federal Pavilion over in Hangar D. Tomorrow I am giving a talk at 11:30 to talk about kind of my career, kind of life as a NOAA Corps officer, NOAA Corps aviation as a whole. So people should definitely stop by. I'll be manning the booth for the rest of the week as well. So if people have questions, want to come talk, myself will be there, and then several other NOAA Corps officers will be there to answer questions.
8: Okay, awesome. Anything else that comes to mind about what you enjoy about your career or the path that you've gone so far? Any highlights or crazy stories? We got, I think, another minute or so.
9: Awesome. Yeah. So honestly, this type of flying has been really fantastic. The ability to work with scientists, be able to see different parts of the world, all over the country, work with the other NOAA line offices, because NOAA does a huge number of other things beyond just the National Weather Service. Everyone knows it's for the National Weather Service, but we do a lot of things with like the National Fisheries Service, the National Ocean Service, things like that. So being able to work with a variety of different line offices, large number of different really passionate people, has been really fantastic. And I've definitely really enjoyed that aspect of it.
8: Very cool. Yeah, I like to tell people when we're talking, if you have an interest in science or earth science in any way, and you have an interest in flight, it's like there could not be a better of those two worlds colliding, I don't think, than in NOAA.
9: Yeah, absolutely. Like I said, this is one of the few places in the world I've ever really been able to find that best integration between science and flying. Love it.
8: Yeah, that's awesome. Well, hey, it's been great. Mention the times again that you're going to be speaking tomorrow. What time was that at?
9: So tomorrow I'm speaking at 11:30 at the International Federal Pavilion.
8: Yeah, over there in the IFP, you'll be there. Okay, awesome. So people can come by and listen to you and learn more about it. Yeah. And I got to just plug, your wife is here with us in the studio.
9: Yes, she is.
8: And on the way over here, she was saying how you're not the talker, but you did great. It was great chatting with you and learning more about what you do. So thanks so much for coming in and having the conversation. Sure appreciate it.
9: Yeah, happy to be here. Thank you.
8: Yeah, awesome. All right. Join us tomorrow for Weather or Not. We will be back with a new guest tomorrow. And until then.
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10: You're listening to EAA Radio. This is Eric White, and I'm being joined tonight in the studio by Linda Meeks. Linda is the founder of Girls with Wings. And Linda, tell us a little bit about what is Girls with Wings and kind of what's the organization's mission?
11: Well, Girls with Wings is a nonprofit organization to encourage more girls to have an interest in aviation. So we do a lot of things to reach out to the community as far as doing presentations to girls groups, teaching them everything they need to know about being a pilot. The lesson being you can do anything in life that you desire as long as you're willing to work at it. We also have an interactive website. We've got games for the younger girls, for the older girls. We have pages of role models. You can click on the pictures of women in various fields of aviation, read what they do and why they love it, send them an email if you have some further questions. And we also do scholarships every year. We're doing a scholarship right now for two $1,000 scholarships to be used towards private pilot flying lessons.
10: That's very cool. Before we get too far into the interview, what's the website?
11: The website is girlswithwings.com.
10: Very original.
11: Yeah.
10: probably could have figured that out, but... I want to make sure people could go and find that. Now, how old is the organization? You guys have been around for a few years, but
11: The idea of it has been around for about 10 years, but I would say it officially became an organization about 6 years ago, and we're just getting our nonprofit status right now.
10: Okay, very good. Now, you grew up not necessarily in a flying family and have been exposed to aviation kind of professionally. You fly for a living. How did you get the idea for founding Girls with Wings?
11: I actually am from so not a flying family. We were more of a camping family. We traveled in the motorhome all the time. But I think that led to a lot of the development of my personality, that we did travel so much. I realized at an early age that there was a lot to see and do. And so that's just kind of been my philosophy in life, that life is short and you've got to live it to its fullest. So that's actually how I was introduced to many different things in life. When I was younger, I did whitewater rafting. I did skydiving. When I was graduating from high school, I had the opportunity to be exchange student in Tunisia. So I just kind of, I like to do the unusual. And so when I was in college, I was studying just basically history, didn't know what I wanted to do, and I got a postcard in the mail of people rappelling. So this was yet another thing that I'm like, I've never done that before, let me go rappelling. Well, it turned out to be Army ROTC, and so I went off for their like 10-week training course, did really well. They offered me a scholarship for college, and all of a sudden I found myself getting ready to graduate and be a second lieutenant in the Army. I had imagined myself being a military intelligence officer and would have put that down as my choice branch to get into, except that somebody said that aviation was the toughest branch to get into. And that's another facet of my personality, is you don't tell me anything's too hard for me, because that's exactly what I'm going to want to do. So it wasn't until that moment, even having been around helicopters and ROTC, that I decided that I wanted to be a pilot. That was my first introduction to the field.
10: That's kind of cool. Now, once you got in the cockpit, Was it something that clicked, that you were like, yes, this is something that I really want to do? Or was it something that you kind of fell in love with after a period of time?
11: It took me a long time to fall in love with it. Of course, you know, in the Army flight school, you're not loving too much being being abused, being screamed at by your Army instructors and everything. I think the first day where I knew I had really gotten it after quite a few trials was the day that I was sitting there with an instructor at a hover at the Army airfield waiting for clearance to take off, and I was holding a hover so smoothly you would have sworn the helicopter was on the ground. And my instructor pilot said something about how great that was, and I totally lost control of it, because now I was thinking about it. It had become instinctive, you know. And so that was when I kind of knew that, you know, I was flying it naturally, that it had become a skill to me. So.
10: And now you're learning a new skill. You're working on becoming an instructor yourself. I follow your blog online and saw that you're working on your CFI. How's that going?
11: It's because I was a pilot in the Army, where that's what I was doing 24 hours to become a helicopter pilot in the Army, and then my subsequent training courses, that was my full-time job. Somebody else was paying for me to go all day, every day, to flight training. So this is the first time that, as a civilian, that I'm having to go through flight training, and it's a lot harder than I thought it would be to close your mind to everything else and open it to studying. So I've taken a couple attempts at starting my CFI training, but I think what I'm going to have to do is block off a three-week time, disappear in the woods, and come back ready to go.
10: That's a very, very common thing, and I think that's something a lot of our listeners can relate to, is that especially the students that I mean, you've been in aviation for quite a while, and you hear people, I'm sure, come by your booth and say, "Oh, my dad started flying 50 years ago, and then soloed, but then couldn't finish it, got married,"
11: right.
10: and it's really, you know, it's something, and that's one of the things as an instructor, not just, you know, younger kids, but older, you know, girls and women that thought that they wanted to learn to fly when they were 14, 15, 16 years old, and then, you know, got a career, got married,
11: yes,
10: that whole thing, but it's something that they always wanted to do, and
11: right,
10: so a chance to mentor everyone in that.
11: Exactly. Yeah, I'm trying. I'm going to get there. I will.
10: Were you able to get away from the booth? And there was a pretty large group of women pilots that formed here at Air Venture Oshkosh.
11: I was able. I actually did. I made time to do a couple things this year. They had the Women's Soar program, which was Sunday, Monday, and Tuesday, where they were looking for women in aviation to be mentors for high school girls. So I was a part of that and had a wonderful time meeting the 94 high school girls that were part of that program. And I was just really impressed with the whole crowd. And then I went to the celebrity breakfast this morning
12: and met up with a lot of people that I know through WAI. Unfortunately, this is a special year for Girls with Wings in that we just published our first children's book, and everybody wants their Penelope Pilot book signed by the author. So I've always been within screaming distance of the booth as much as possible so I can take care of people's requests for personalized books.
10: If somebody wants to come and pick up the book, you have a booth here, and it's in building...
12: It's in Hangar A, and okay. I can tell you the booth number, but really you just need to look for all the pink. it's booth 1058, but okay. You'll find us, yeah.
10: Now, do you find that people are intimidated by the pink when guys come shopping that came to Oshkosh and then maybe they left their daughters back at home?
12: Yeah, we do have kind of a prepared speech just to give people a real quick overview of Girls with Wings, but there are some guys where you can just tell all you need to say to them is, you've got somebody at home you need to buy something for, don't you? Yeah, she's four, or, you know, it's for my wife or whatever, and they just want to be shown the size. But it's also very interesting. Something that's very interesting is that this year we have a bigger booth and you can pass through the booth. So a lot of people try to go through the booth just as a shortcut. And so we've kind of challenged ourselves to see if we can't stop those people as they go through and tell them about Girls with Wings and make them stay a little while. And I bet you more than half the time those people end up buying something to support Girls with Wings.
10: And one of the kind of the, I guess, things people are confused, Girls with Wings is not just for girls. You can be, it's for dads and grandfathers and anyone that wants to support the program can join the organization, correct?
12: It's for anybody who believes that, well, one of our taglines is that girls need flight plans, not fairy tales. Anybody who feels that girls need to realize what their opportunities are and go after them. And some of our strongest supporters are dads, because I feel like they have grown up knowing what kind of opportunities they have. And as they have daughters, they now look at what's presented to their daughters and they think, well, wait a second, that's not fair. What do you mean she can't do this and this isn't for her? So those are some of our strongest volunteers.
10: Very cool. I had the chance to do a biannual flight review for a student a couple months ago. And the whole, after we got done with the BFR, her granddaughter came out and was decked out in her gift, Girls with Wings hat
12: sweet.
10: And shirt. And she had gotten the hat and shirt for Christmas and was so looking forward to her first flight. So she's two and
12: nice.
10: It was, we have the pictures of it. It was a lot of fun and she was immediately hooked. We weren't sure how she was going
12: right.
10: to react, you know, because little kids being two, that they can either react
12: yeah.
10: very positive or very, you know, very negative. And she was all about that. So
12: oh,
10: I think she's two going on 16 and
12: yeah.
10: We'll have to start her flight training pretty soon.
12: That's amazing.
10: Okay, so we talked about
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1: Good morning. This is Digital Dave.
13: And I'm Fast Eddie, and our engines are definitely running this morning.
1: Yeah, but our tires are flat.
13: And, I hate when that happens.
1: Yeah.
13: Doggone it.
1: And joining us is Mr. Chris Hall.
13: Dave Hall.
5: Dave
1: Hall. Jeez.
5: How could you mess that up?
1: Yes, another Dave. I'm telling you, me and names are like, you know, my kryptonite or something.
13: Yeah. and Ramona Cox.
1: I got that,
13: that one
1: right.
13: That one we got right.
10: Right. Yes.
14: You guys, you've always known Sky Chicks.
1: That's yes. right, right. You know, yeah, well, almost, never mind. Won't even go there.
13: For a ton of years, too. I mean, you know, practically EAA Radio opened, there she was.
1: Yeah.
13: So...
1: Yeah, and you guys are from Moto Art.
15: Correct. Moto Art and Plane Tags, two different companies that
1: okay, I didn't know that.
15: The same umbrella,
1: okay.
15: yeah. Okay.
1: So you turn literally trash into treasure.
15: Yeah. Well. Yeah, we started 21 years ago and you know, one day a scrap aluminum guy was coming by our yard and had an old beat up propeller and we rescued it and made a sculpture and that's really how the whole thing started. And
1: meanwhile, your wife said, "What did you bring that thing home for?"
13: Yeah, you had to go with propeller because there's a piece of art in your booth right now that I would kill for.
15: Which one's that?
13: The Connie Blade.
15: Oh,
1: you don't have to kill. Just give him some money.
15: Well, there's a good story about that Constellation Blade.
1: Okay.
15: When we first started Moto Art, that was like the holy grail, trying to get a Lockheed Constellation. And we were buying them from a guy in North Hollywood. Who had them, and one day he just kind of cut us off. And so much for the Constellation propeller sculpture. So fast forward to just 2 months ago, and I get a call from the gentleman who's now 83 years old, he said, hey, you still in business? Do you still want those Connie blades? And I'm like, yeah. And so I drove up to North Hollywood, and here he had a shipping container. Opened up the shipping container, and he, no kidding, had 250 Lockheed Constellation propellers in there.
1: Oh, my goodness.
15: So it was an all-or-nothing deal, and so, crazy me, went ahead and did the

0: deal. And so before I came to Oshkosh, we quickly made a new Lockheed Constellation propeller sculpture, and that is the show special.
1: Wow.
0: Because we have 250 of them now. So.
1: Yes. We can't give them away. Come on, buy one, get one.
2: Yeah, here it is. Dave Hall's used propeller.
1: Well, are any of them airworthy? I mean, you could still sell spares market?
0: Well, you know, there's no real Lockheed Constellations flying. So,
1: no.
0: So we...
1: and that
0: we,
1: propeller is...
2: Okay, whoa. Hold on a second here. There are a couple of them.
1: Yeah,
2: are
1: they, 250 spares is a lot.
2: Well, the one that I know of specifically, there's Breitling, they're flying a Constellation. There's also one down in Australia.
0: Gotcha.
2: That they're flying.
0: Well, I have propellers for them. We actually are donating one to Yanks Air Museum in Chino, mm-hmm. A full hub assembly for their static.
1: Nice.
0: But yeah, we're open. I mean, they are serviceable. So.
1: New company, Propellers Are Us.
0: Yeah.
2: I'm telling you, what a great piece of work that would be to have a Connie Blade hanging in my trailer.
1: Yeah. Nice. It's bigger than your trailer.
2: Weighs more too.
0: Yeah, I don't know if I'd want it hanging.
1: Yeah, that's a good point. Yeah,
2: oh, wait a minute. Yeah. Here's another idea. Yeah. Ceiling fan.
1: Oh gosh.
3: Yes. Oh my gosh.
0: We've done that. We actually made a Lockheed Constellation ceiling fan back in the day.
1: For what? The warehouse?
0: No, just a gentleman, self-made gentleman who wanted a big, beautiful ceiling fan. So we did it out of a Lockheed Constellation. This was like 18 years ago.
1: Oh my god.
0: But when we sold it, we're like, hey, look, we are not engineering this and we are not installing it. You know, we'll give you everything you need. But we're not putting our name on that.
1: Yeah, and we're not cleaning it either.
0: Yeah.
3: The key is to come to the booth and ask the show special. Because it is the best price on anything out
1: on
3: there.
1: On anything in Lockheed Constellation propeller blade you'll find anywhere.
3: I mean, no, I'm serious. Yeah. Come and ask the show special because it's unbelievable.
0: It is stunning. We got about 70 hours of work in it, and it's just magnificent.
1: I saw it. It is magnificent.
2: No, magnificent doesn't even start to describe it.
1: And it slices
2: gorgeous.
1: Dices. Right?
3: Yeah.
1: Now let's talk about plane tags.
0: Right. Well,
1: many years ago, she came in here and she gave me this little hunk of metal and it says Gimli Glider and I absolutely love it.
0: Oh, good.
1: It's on my pickup truck keys.
0: That's a good one.
1: Yeah.
0: So, you know, MotoArt, you know, we've been doing it for 21 years and I always say, you know, it's very expensive because there's so much time that goes into it and we never had anything for, you know, the average Joe to be able to own a piece of aviation history. So, one day I was working with a damaged air scoop off of P-51 Mustang, and I realized I couldn't get rid of it because it's a P-51 Mustang. And that's where the idea came up with for the plane tag. And so I made myself a couple prototypes, and I put it on my keys, and that sat in my pocket for years until I finally acted on it. And one year for Christmas, for a Black Friday, I came out with 5 different aircraft, and it just kind of exploded on us. And now, 6 years later, we have documented over 140 different aircraft. We've made over 500,000 plane tags.
1: Wow.
0: And a lot of museums are getting behind us. We just got picked up by the Smithsonian National Museum.
2: Nice.
0: Pima.
1: Yeah, that's
0: Air and
1: pretty
0: Space,
1: good.
0: Museum of Flight. So they're all starting to recognize what we're doing because it's educational. They're all like baseball card type size, and it has a piece, an oval piece of the aircraft. Tells you all about the history of the aircraft. At our booth, we have over 86 different aircraft that we're exhibiting for the show.
1: And people love to touch history.
0: Yes, it's getting the palm of your hand.
1: Exactly. Yeah. This is a piece of history.
0: Right.
1: Hmm.
2: Well, I've
1: heard that you've been eyeing up a space shuttle.
0: Now, you know what we do have is we have the mobile launch platform from NASA.
1: No kidding.
0: Yes, they sent us from Cape Canaveral the tail service mast off the MLP-2. So now that's in Mojave, California, and we actually cut it up, and that is one of the tags that we have
1: available. I want to work with him because I want to cut stuff up.
2: This is not work. This is fun.
0: Yeah.
2: Okay, 2 suggestions for you. One of them's going to be impossible.
0: Mm-hmm.
2: Plane tag from the number 2 XB-70 Valkyrie that was lost in 1966.
0: Yes.
2: Try to find a piece of skin from that. I dare you.
0: Yeah.
1: No.
0: Well, that's you know,
2: it's tough.
0: Yeah. And people died from that.
2: Yes. Right.
0: So we try to stay away from any kind of deaths.
2: Okay.
0: And you know, that's
1: any bad juju.
2: Okay.
0: Any bad juju, exactly. So.
2: Here's impossible request number 2.
0: Yeah.
2: And I know this one's doable. Of course, the Lockheed Constellation.
0: Yes. We do have some material off the Lockheed County. I do have my eye on a bigger prize. I found a cockpit somewhere. I don't want to get into it too much. And we're trying to negotiate a deal. So I'm kind of holding out until we get the right aircraft. To me, it's all about the story about each of the aircraft that we represent.
1: Okay. I know one that would be great, but I don't think they'd part with it.
2: Well, you know, the engineering station on the Constellation, what a piece of furniture that would make, especially if you could get all the lights and the gauges working.
1: Oh, we could make that happen. That's not a big
2: there's
1: deal.
2: There's levers and switches.
1: Yeah, do you do that? Do you make any of them somewhat functional for display purposes?
0: I kind of pick what we specialize in. Mm-hmm. You know, I was telling Eddie the other day, we found that C-97 unfortunately, they're going to be tearing down in California, and we were called in to go ahead and rescue what we want off of it. And I was showing you the cockpit photos of it, and we were trying to find a home for the engine and the propellers. But the problem is it's a time situation.
2: Time and money.
0: Time and money, that's right. But, you know, it's I'm kind of honored to be in the position we are, that we're called in. Hey, we're going to have to scrap this C-97 or whatever it is, to be able to get in there and preserve what we can to kind of keep a memory of the aircraft. Because when it's gone, it's gone.
1: Right, you know? Right.
3: The two latest pieces that we have, tell them about the
0: Japanese Zero?
3: And the Top Gun.
0: Oh, okay.
1: Oh, yes.
0: So we're completely honored. A company called Legend Flyers up in Seattle has been restoring the Japanese Zero for the last 7 years. It was recovered by a gentleman named John Sterling back in the 90s out of the Marshall Islands. And we were contacted that they had all the extra skins during the restoration. So we went up there, and they actually basically donated a couple boxes of skins for us. So at the show here, we actually are debuting the new Japanese Zero plane tag, which is such a incredible
1: piece of history.
0: Yeah. First day, we sold over about 1,000 tags. So just in the debut. So
2: I was going
0: to
2: say.
0: To give you a sense of.
1: And at that point, you're going, boy, I should have made more.
2: Yeah.
0: Well, every 2 weeks we're making releases. So, again, we've done quite a few different aircraft, and we have basically about 60 different aircraft in the queue. Also, I think it's very important, everyone knows, we're not destroying aircraft. Usually we're the last guys in, or people are actually restoring aircraft. And when they're restoring aircraft, they're replacing panels due to corrosion and what have you. And that's the material that we're getting and working
1: right,
0: with.
1: Right, they're non-serviceable.
2: Oh, yes. I just had a thought.
1: That's amazing.
2: Isn't it, though? Recently, Basler was involved with the restoration of That's All Brother, C-47. Mm. If you could nail some of the old skin that they replaced off of that.
0: Absolutely.
2: Ooh.
0: Absolutely. And look, we want it to be a win-win-win. Win for the people restoring the aircraft, win for us, and, of course, win for the customers, because they're all collecting these now in keeping history alive.
1: So you've got people with what? They own 100 plane tags, 200? They got, like, comic book?
0: Hundreds.
2: Really?
1: Oh, my goodness.
0: We have our second annual plane tag festival in Los Angeles on August 13th. Last year, we had over 100 people. We're expecting hopefully 150 to 200 this year. People bring their collections, and they trade them and barter. And, they all do a bunch of fun things.
1: Got to catch them all.
0: Yeah. F-14. And also, we were given, after Paramount Studios used the F-14 for filming with Maverick, we were given an F-14A to dismantle, and they kind of wanted to make it disappear. So we got it, and we actually created a F-14 plane tag at the for the debut of the movie.
1: Well, very good. Real quick, where can we see these? Where can we purchase these?
0: We are in Hangar B 2021.
3: Walk in the front door of Hangar B, make a right turn, and when you get to the end,
1: look
3: you'll
1: for the
3: see us
1: big
3: right
1: shiny
3: there.
1: Ginsu knife.
3: Look for the big Constellation propeller.
0: Yes,
3: we have a beautiful steerman desk, an example. We have an entire line of furniture, corporate furniture, executive desk, coffee tables, stuff for your hangar, stuff for your house.
1: So. All right, well, make sure you guys stop in and see them. Tell them Dave sent you.
2: Yep,
1: oh, wait, Dave runs the place.
2: We've been talking to Dave Hall, Ramona Cox from Moto Art
1: and
2: Plane Tags.
1: Yep.
2: I'm Fast Eddie.
1: I'm Digital Dave.
2: And this is EAA Radio.
1: I am Digital Dave.
2: And I'm Fast Eddie.
1: And he's not wrong.
2: No. We're mostly confused, though.
1: Anyway, we're joined by Mr. Nils Larson from NASA. You missed your cue on
2: I'm sorry. I'm a little slow this morning.
1: Yeah.
2: It's the coffee. That
1: slower than normal?
2: There. Yeah, really.
1: Okay. Anyway, Nils, how are you today, sir?
4: I'm good.
1: And I understand you are the pilot of the X-59. You got a lot of X planes all of a sudden.
4: Yeah, that's pretty cool, isn't it?
1: Yeah. What is the X-59 for us uninformed, unwashed men?

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1: Have pieces, parts that we're getting in, because any good X-plane is never really a, you know, it's a clean sheet design, but it's made of other parts like F-16 landing gear.
2: Oh, right, right.
1: You know, so
2: reusing, recycling.
1: Exactly, yeah,
2: yeah.
1: Recycling,
2: off,
1: yeah.
2: Off, you're very green.
1: We are.
2: Yeah. Now, here's a technical question for you. Apparently, it's very common, in fact, required by all home builders, that you sit in the fuselage at some point with a broom handle and make airplane noises. Have you done that yet?
1: Pretty close. We actually have some simulators, and they're still building up some of the sims. And I was actually in one last week before I came out here, and sure enough, I sat in there and started making air. I said, aren't I required to make airplane noises?
2: Right,
1: and,
2: right. You got to.
1: Yeah.
2: But yours, instead of a boom, it's a whoosh.
1: Yeah, that's pretty good. You know,
2: yeah.
1: We call it a sonic thump.
2: Thump. Okay.
1: Yeah, so it sounds kind of like distant rolling thunder.
2: Oh,
1: as
2: interesting.
1: Opposed to that boom, boom, you know, that you
2: right.
1: normally would hear.
2: Right.
1: Yeah.
2: Interesting.
3: You know, the part that I find interesting is that you can get a simulator to fly the airplane, and the airplane isn't even built yet.
2: Yeah.
1: We got a lot of really smart, you know, people there.
3: I was going to say.
2: Smart video gamers. Yeah,
1: exactly. Well, and we had to take your kids to work day, and I brought one of my friend's daughters, you know, came over, and she got to go in the sims and all that, and when she was done, she's like, I know what I want to do. I want to be. I want to go into coding, and I want to do aviation sims.
2: Cool.
1: I was like, wow, that's kind of cool.
2: The problem was she landed better than her dad. Oh,
3: I was going to say.
1: Well, she was doing pretty well. So yeah.
2: There you go.
3: Must have rubbed off a little bit, huh?
1: Yeah. Well, you never know. Yeah.
2: It's the first video game she's ever played that didn't say insert coin.
3: Yeah.
1: My son didn't like it because there was no gun on it, and he couldn't go upside down and, you know, all that. Yeah.
3: Oh, geez.
2: Oh, boy versus girl there, I guess. I don't know.
3: Well, it's a very, very interesting project, but there's got to be a lot of technical considerations. I mean, you know, first off, the translation from the simulator to the actual airplane. How do they know how that simulator is going to fly versus the actual aircraft?
1: Well, they got some pretty good guesses. I mean, initially what they'll do is they kind of go through all the models. They figure out where the masses are, how big the flight control surfaces are. And it is a fly-by-wire airplane, so they can kind of make it fly like they want to. One of the things, if you ever look at it, you know, it almost looks like the old stiletto, you know,
3: yeah.
1: that's out there, you know, because
2: yep.
1: it's really long, 94 feet long and about 30 feet wide at the wings. So one of the things we have to worry about is normally you could get a really good roll rate on that thing, but I don't want a really good roll rate because it'll do what we call roll coupling, and the next thing you know, that thing will be off to the races.
2: Right.
1: So they have to use the flight controls to limit how fast I can roll that thing. So, you know, they already know some of the tweaks that they have to do to make this thing fly like they want to make it fly.
2: Right.
1: So they start with their best guess, you know, and they kind of go back and forth. They'll make their best guess. You know, the designers will give them some more, you know, this thing's over here now, this thing moved over here. And they're constantly coming back and updating the model. So they're giving it their best guess. And over the years, things have gotten better and better and better, you know, to where, cripe, you can get a, you know, Microsoft simulator that actually flies, you know,
2: right.
1: pretty well.
2: Yeah.
1: So, generally speaking, they get pretty close and pretty right. So, you know, it's good training.
2: What I was going to ask is how much of the wind tunnel data is used
1: that's,
2: to predict
1: actually,
2: performance?
1: That's a great point. You know, they start with a computer model, then they go put it in the wind tunnel and they, you know, see how it reacts in the wind tunnel. You know, and then they kind of feed that back into the model and then back into the sim. So they're always tweaking the flight controls. I mean, every time I turn around, they're like, hey, there's a new load. Go over to sim. Check it out.
2: So your flight regime is going to extend above Mach 1,
1: right.
2: but not necessarily up to Mach 2. You don't need that.
1: No, the design point of this airplane is Mach 1.42,
2: okay.
1: I think. Envelope-wise, we'll expand the envelope. We'll probably go out to 1.5, maybe even 1.6. I don't know whether we've decided how far out we'll go with it.
2: Right.
1: You know, you have V-dive tests that you got to go so much beyond and all that other kind of stuff. And you know, if you guys have designed your own airplane out there, and, you know, this is EAA, so, yeah, there's guys out there
2: right.
1: who have done that.
2: But
1: so
2: not to Mach 1.42,
1: I don't
2: no.
1: think that, you know, unless you're Burt Rattan or,
2: yeah.
1: you know, whatever, then, you know, not a whole lot of that. But,
2: right.
1: And we'll be going up to 60,000 feet. Normally, the design altitude right now is about 55,000 feet.
2: Is the aircraft designed for ground landing? Ground launch, or will you be dropped?
1: No. Okay. Well, yeah, not back to those good old days. We will take off and land, you know, from the ground.
2: Okay.

0: Okay.
1: So you got to have a decent low speed regime then too.
0: Yeah, exactly. Well, and you know, its design point is to be up there 1.42 Mach 54,000 feet. You know, so the it's almost like, oh yeah, we got to get you up and down too.
1: Right. By the way,
0: that's probably our biggest concern. Takeoff and landing takeoff maybe not too bad, but landing in this thing could be a little bit interesting.
1: Yeah.
0: And if you ever go look at the picture of that thing, stop by the NASA tent, if you know any guys out there. If you notice, there's no forward windscreen on that thing.
1: FPV cameras.
0: Yeah, that's exactly it. Yeah, yeah. We have Ultra HD camera, Ultra HD monitor. You know, once again, we got a lot of really smart people at NASA that are working all that fun stuff. So, we've already done some tests where it's been really interesting to where they can get it as good, if not better, than the Mark One eyeball that we got out there.
1: Wow.
0: So,
1: and then it's going to all be angle of attack.
0: Yeah, exactly. Coming in, and it's really funny because you look at it and you go, "Ooh, wow, this looks looks really sleek." You know, but it's probably going to fly like a truck,
1: yeah.
0: Except a really fast truck.
1: Yeah.
0: But the other thing that you'll notice is, like I said, it's 94 feet long. The cockpit is halfway back.
1: Right.
0: So the weird thing, we're already looking and we go, you know what? Most of the mass is behind me. I think the center of rotation is going to be in front of me. So normally when you land, you know, you get that seat of the pants feel where, you know, you get a little increased G, a little positive. It feels like you're rising almost a little bit.
1: You're going to be reversed.
0: Exactly. So that's going to be a little fun to play with.
1: Yeah, that'll take some going, getting used to.
0: The other thing that's really weird is taxiing. The nose wheel is behind me. So if you think about it, the nose wheel's at least, 50 feet from the nose?
1: Oh.
0: So I got 50 feet of nose out there, and it's not real high at the end of the nose. So we have to worry about, airport signs.
1: And runway
0: and
1: lights.
0: Once again, yeah. I'm not really seeing out the front. So we'll have a camera on the bottom so I can kind of sort of see that yellow line, you know, and not that I follow it that much anyway. But, you
1: it's
0: know.
1: It's a suggestion, not
0: yeah,
1: a requirement.
0: Exactly, yeah. So it's one of those things where we'll have ground crew, we'll have cameras, we'll have to do airfield surveys that we may have to go, here's the taxi route, or we're just going to have to start here and go from here.
1: Follow the car.
0: Yeah, exactly. So there's all kinds of little things on this airplane because it's a point-designed airplane. I mean, this is not meant to be a prototype for a supersonic airliner.
1: Right.
0: The big thing that we're building this for is, if you think about it right now, the rules are based on speed. You know, right now the FAA says, thou shalt not go faster than the speed of sound unless you're the government or give you special permission. So what we want to do instead of that, instead of being speed-based, we want to make it noise-based. You know,
1: right.
0: If we can produce a noise that is not displeasing to the public, then let's base it on this instead of just... Yeah. Don't go faster than this.
2: Well, it's not only the displeasing sound, but the fact that a sonic boom in the right place, right time, can literally blow the windows out of your house. Which,
0: well, that's true, but
1: that
0: generally
1: would be a low altitude boom.
0: Yeah. Exactly. Well, somebody's been studying.
1: Yeah.
0: Yeah. Oh, okay.
2: Thank you, MythBusters.
0: Yeah. Exactly. Yeah. Yeah.
1: Yeah. Yeah. Your landing speed on this thing's got to be like 200 knots or some crazy thing like that.
0: Right now, when we're coming in, you know, lower fuel, it's about 170 knots.
1: So obviously parachute required.
0: Yeah. Actually, not. We got to have a 10,000-foot runway.
1: Oh my goodness!
0: You were asking about the sim. This is some of the sim studies that we'll do is looking at what do we think the landing speeds are? How reliably can I put that thing down? And then we do all the studies for. Braking action, that kind of stuff. Do I really need a chute or a tail hook or a, whatever, what do we think we can get this thing stopped in? You know, originally we wanted to do 8,000-foot runways and then went, let's go with 10.
1: Yeah.
0: Yeah.
1: How about a door where you can put your feet out and drag them?
0: Yeah, Flintstone style, yeah.
2: I was going to say, there are not many places you can go with a 10,000 that have 10,000-feet runways. My guess is you guys are going to start testing this thing out at Edwards.
1: Edwards.
0: We'll start out at Edwards, and right now we have a three-phase approach, and the first phase is the whole envelope expansion, with NASA test pilots, Jim Less, myself, and then the Lockheed test pilots on it is Dan Dog Kanan. And then we'll do the envelope expansion, then they'll throw it over to us, and then we're going to go figure out what that boom and what that shock wave off the airplane is really doing. And what that sonic thump is like, then we're going to take it on the road show.
1: Oh, cool.
0: And this is where we're going to go around the country, and we're going to go to a community near you, and we're going to get the public to give us the feedback of, you know, hey, what did you think of that sound? Did you even hear it?
1: Right.
0: You know, kind of thing. So that's a whole nother thing that a lot of the guys over there at Langley in Virginia, those are the guys in charge of trying to figure that one out. And honestly, I think it's easier to design the airport than it is to figure out that study.
1: Yeah. Well, definitely. I want to thank you for joining us. Nils, it's very, very interesting. We could talk for another, you know, day.
0: That's fun. Yeah. Pretty much. Yeah. Let's do it again sometime.
1: Yeah. Sure. Yeah. And they're over at the NASA Pavilion, so make sure you get there. This is Digital Dave.
2: I'm Fast Eddie.
1: And this is EAA Radio.
3: Now a trip back to 2015 in the week of AirVenture Oshkosh.
4: And we are back. Rob, we've got somebody new, and this is actually close to your heart, our next guest, isn't it?
5: You mean the air traffic control side?
4: I mean the air traffic control side.
5: Yes.
4: We have Christian Carnes. He's been an air traffic controller at the Atlanta Center for the past 15 years. He's a graduate of Embry-Riddle Aeronautical University. He's also the Union Facility Representative for the National Air Traffic Controllers Association. Christian, thank you so much for patiently
5: hanging
4: in there with us to get you on the radio.
5: No one knows what that means except us, but thank you for being
4: patient.
5: Thank
4: you. Welcome.
6: Very welcome. Thank you. Thanks for having me.
4: You are welcome. So tell us a little bit about NATCA's presence here at EAA AirVenture 2015. It's great to see you.
6: NATCA's presence here, first of all, we're all volunteers here. And we have several booths that we've set up. We have a booth kind of back behind here on the main road, and it's for pilots and anybody to come by to ask a controller questions. And we have seen very busy traffic through there. Everybody's coming in. Why do you do this? Why am I told to do this? And they're asking questions. And with everybody having laptops or iPads, they're bringing up the examples and say, I come in through here. Why do you make me do this, or why can't I do this? So we're able to explain to them what's on our side. And then we also have another booth set up in Innovations, and we have Raytheon, NAV Canada, Lockheed Martin, and Thales is in there with the equipment that we use. So we encourage the people to go over there, and it's kind of as if you're sitting there. We have the controllers there to show you this is what it looks like for us. This is why we may do this.
5: What makes a person want to be an air traffic controller? Did you grow up saying, I want to be an air traffic controller?
6: I grew up wanting to be a pilot. And my first intentions were to go to Embry-Riddle to become a pilot. I did get all my pilot license and stuff and doing that. And then I'm always talking to the controllers. And I kind of said, you know, I like that other side of the job better. So I pursued that and got a minor at Embry-Riddle with that and then continued on. And when I finally got hired, I knew I made the right decision.
4: I got a question to ask you. Do you find that the experience you had learning to fly helps you as an air traffic controller?
6: Yes, very much.
4: Are there a lot of air traffic controllers who fly?
6: There is. There is a lot, yes. And okay. That's my personal belief. And I think it's because I understand what the pilot is doing. So when the pilot is coming in for an approach to an airport they're not familiar with, I understand that. So I don't overload them with one big clearance. I will break it down and try to help them so they're more comfortable going into the airports.
4: So you understand if there's some weather around and stuff like that, when a pilot says unable, they're trying to tell you, I can't go that way.
6: Correct.
4: Because I've had a discussion with an air traffic controller once or twice who didn't think, because they couldn't see it raining on their scope, they wanted to beg to differ with me. And I was like, hello.
6: No, ultimately, you're in control. Yeah. We can give suggestions and show you what we're showing. And it works both ways also.
4: Absolutely. We negotiated a settlement that worked for him, and it worked for me, too.
6: No. What I mean by working both ways on that part is we can see weather that's embedded
4: that you can't see. That's
6: and
4: absolutely
6: true. When you're going around one thing and you say, I'm ready to come back, well, there's another one. I think you need to maintain your present course. So that's what I mean by working both ways.
4: Yes.
6: We see other stuff that's embedded that you don't, but then some of the light stuff that we don't see, you do. And some people are more comfortable going way out, and some people will skirt it.
4: Well, and then there's the passenger comfort. I'm very cognizant of the people sitting behind me. Even if they're friends and family, I don't want people to be super uncomfortable. So sometimes I'll want to wiggle around buildups that if I was by myself, I know I'm just going to get a couple of good, you know, bumps going through there. It's not going to hurt the airplane. It's not going to hurt me. But I'll tell the controller that I'd like to deviate for buildups. And if he kind of queries me, I'll say for passenger comfort.
6: Communication. That, yeah. Communication is key.
5: How about because it really scares the pilot and I want to go there?
4: Oh, I'm usually very, very clear if it scares me that I'm not going to go there.
5: You can hear it in their voices.
6: Oh, yes.
5: But, you know, I was always curious. And now, I don't know if I've ever mentioned, I mean, I spent 10 years as a controller a long time ago. And I know what I how I got involved in it. But I'm curious your perspective as a center guy now for 15 years. What makes for a good controller?
6: A good controller has to have great work ethic. You have to have show dedication to your job for the air traffic control. It's a continuing training throughout your whole career. Nothing is the same as it was when you walked in. Airspace changes, procedures are changing, the equipment is changing. You're always constantly training. So you have to be really dedicated, and you need to be, you know, you're given a schedule. Everybody's dependent on you to be there. It's usually done with the volume of traffic and things. You have to show up being professional and, you know, and like I said, dedicated to the job. I think a person really needs great listening skills. You need to be able to multitask. So while I'm doing my job and separating the aircraft and assisting all the pilots, I'm usually two or three steps ahead, but I have to have the listening skills to hear the readbacks that I need from the pilots to make sure something doesn't go wrong on that.
5: Wow. I guess I'm wondering, too, that if you had people that were interested in being a controller, I mean, what kinds of – is there a program – not a program, but, I mean, the requirements – oh, I should be good at this or I should be good at that academically. I mean, is that a factor anywhere? I mean
6: – I think a lot of math. Math comes into play big time. Somebody who's really good with math, somebody who can be efficient in what they do and maintain their concentration while they're doing what they do and not get rattled by things. Some stress. Stress is a big one. You're going to have to be able to have the ability to deal with stress.
4: You guys think in 3D, too. You have to be good in spatial geometry, I would think.
6: Yeah, I think you got to be in geometry. You got to be able to see the overtakes and see aircraft that are 300 and 400 miles out in comparison to aircraft coming from a different direction that are only 100 miles out. They are very well going to be in confliction due to the winds and the speeds and the different things that's coming. You got to be able to see that much further out. So the geometry of them coming together, yes.
5: So here's a controller question then. How many aircraft have you ever had to talk to it on this frequency at the same time? Where does the brain kind of burn out?
6: The brain?
5: Not burn out. That's probably not a fair way to say it. But when you reach your kind of your limit, I guess.
6: It's dependent on the complexity of the traffic. We have some sectors that are our ultra-high sectors that, you know, occasionally you can get them as high as 40 aircraft in there.
4: Wow.
6: But you're saying hello. You're monitoring some confliction points. And if everything's good, you almost all the only thing you say to them is hello and then goodbye when you switch them. So handling 30 to 40 of those aircraft is not as difficult. But then you can come down to a lower sector that is doing sequencing for in and out, for in my case for Atlanta, sequencing the traffic in and out of Atlanta, and I maybe only handle 15 to 18 airplanes before I'm overburdened because I'm given so many clearances. And I'm watching so much to see if I need to adjust something. Did I give the right amount of turn? Did I give the right amount of speed reduction or increase? So the more complex it becomes, the less I can do.
5: Well, when you're vectoring people for, you know, you're lining them up for Hartsfield, I mean, how far out from Atlanta do they sort of start saying, okay, here's what the sequence needs to be?
6: For the part, I work for the southwest side of Atlanta Center, and we're starting to vector aircraft and use speed control about 350 to 400 miles out.
5: Wow.
4: Yeah, it's really far out. It surprises me because I talked to Atlanta for a long time in a lot of directions in the southeast. Yep.
6: And that's just in my airspace. They have the time-based metering going on, and the traffic management unit is going even further out. So the sectors or the other centers that I butt up to, Houston, Jacksonville, and Memphis, TMU is putting restrictions on them for them to meet this time-based meter time. So it's even further out. It's almost getting to the point where it's from where they take off from the ground. There's a time window that they need to hit to take off to fit into a slot to land at the threshold.
5: And that's almost what they're looking for someday in the next gen,
6: yes,
5: perfect
6: next
5: world.
6: Gen. Yeah.
5: But it's it really is amazing. And of course, we're not even thinking about a huge chunk of bad weather in there somewhere.
6: Yes.
5: That's right in the middle of where you normally send everybody.
6: Yep.
5: That probably really makes life even more difficult, doesn't it?
6: Yes. That's where we work. That's where the stress level goes up. Every pilot needs the, you know, we have to call the weather. We have to make sure that they are aware of it all and get them around it, show them how other aircraft are going around it. And just because the weather's moving, it may work for a while, and then they want to go back the other side. So you got to mingle all that and still, yes, continue sequencing and getting them in makes it very difficult.
4: I know just what he's talking about because I went from Mount Airy, North Carolina, down to around Benton, Tennessee. So I came right across, and there was weather coming in from the northwest. And I was listening and talking to Atlanta Center rather extensively, and they were brilliant. Knoxville was brilliant, and we actually got in where we wanted to go, which was McMinn County that day.
6: Okay.
4: But the point was that listening to the sequencing and watching how you guys handled us all, trying to stay around that weather and stay out of it as much as possible. Yeah, it's just brilliant. It's fun. It's like a really complicated dance.
6: Yeah.
5: Well, it's important, I think, for people to listen on the frequency, even though you're not talking to them,
6: yes,
5: specifically,
6: yes,
5: isn't it?
6: So most
5: there's a
6: the
5: lot
6: time,
5: they can learn.
6: Yeah, most of your questions could be answered.
4: Sometimes
6: before
4: I
6: you
4: know
6: even have to ask them.
4: Right, I know you're going to call my traffic because I hear you calling me, mm-hmm, as traffic.
6: Yeah. You know, the next call is going to be to you for the traffic.
5: Wow. Mm-hmm. So, Kristen, where can people learn more about air traffic control and NATCA and what people like
6: well, NATCA
5: you
6: has
5: are
6: a,
5: doing?
6: Has their own, we have our own website. It's natca.org. There's a wealth of information on there and plenty of tabs to go through to see what's going on. And CTI programs are highly recommended. The government puts out hiring notices. So you go to, I think it's FAA.gov, and on there it tells you when they're having an open bid for previous controllers or an open bid for anybody, or if it's college students or what. And then they just go through and fill out the process, and then they go through the FAA part, which I'm not very familiar with, all the details that they do.
5: So have you ever been sad that you became a controller, not a pilot?
6: No, it's the greatest job in the world.
5: Hey, great. 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
7: J-Mont G, I'm here with Tony Bill. Tony Bill is the director of the newly premiering Flyboys movie here at Oshkosh EA 2006. Tony, tell us a little bit about your aviation background.
8: Well, I started flying when I was 14. I soloed in gliders because I grew up in San Diego, where soaring and gliding was a pretty active community, Southern California in general. I only flew gliders really seriously instead of powered planes for quite a while. But then about 20 years ago, I took a demo in a Pitts and got hooked on aerobatics. So I sold my sailboat, which was my other passion, and started flying in powered planes. I took aerobatic lessons in a Kristen Eagle. I bought a Globe Swift. I then started competing in a Pitts. I bought a Cub. I bought a 310. I flew everybody's airplanes that would let me fly them, of which there were quite a few. I flew military jets, which I managed to boondoggle my way into. And so now I've got about 50 years and about 50 or 60 airplanes under my belt and a bunch of ratings and a movie, Fly Boys, about flying. So I guess I wouldn't say, you can never say you've done it all in aviation, but them's my credits.
7: And you look like you're having a great time out here.
8: I am. This is the way to come to Oshkosh.
7: Tell us a little bit about your directing past.
8: Well, I started as an actor in the movie business and then as a producer, and then I became a director about 30 years ago, and I'm still learning how to do that. But while I've been learning how to direct, I've directed movies like My Bodyguard and Untamed Heart and Five Corners and some cable films. And then while I was producing, I produced movies like The Sting and Taxi Driver and a bunch of other movies. So
7: there's a tie with you and Frank Sinatra, Blue Eyes. What would that be?
8: The first movie I ever acted in, I co-starred with him in a movie called Come Blow Your Horn. And actually, I did two more movies with him, but that's the one people know best.
7: Now, Rob Bach is a friend of mine, and Richard is an acquaintance, and I understand you had a little history with Dick Bach, too.
8: I did. About 40 years ago, I guess, maybe, I was a fan of his column in Flying Magazine. And I corresponded with him because I just thought he was a great writer. I also wanted to do a movie about barnstorming and thought maybe this guy could work on a script with me about barnstorming. Anyway, we corresponded. Ultimately, he invited me to go barnstorming with him in Iowa, and he flew a Parks biplane. I sat in the front seat and helped shill customers up for rides in all these little Iowa farm towns. And I just ran into somebody here at EA that I haven't seen in all those years, Russell Munson, the great photographer who flew his cub along on the same trip. Then Dick Bach wrote a book that enabled him to buy another airplane called Jonathan Livingston Seagull. So I still correspond with him a little bit, but I haven't seen him in a long time.
7: Now, this trip that you did with Dick Bach, was this before or after Nothing by Chance?
8: This was after Nothing by Chance. I think Nothing by Chance and Stranger to the Ground were his first two books. And so this would be after those two.
7: So barnstorming with Dick Bach, that had to be a treat. And, you know, Stewie McPherson, Captain Mac, also got his start barnstorming with Dick Bach, and he's down here with the Barnstormers Tour.
8: Oh, great.
7: He has the White Traveler down here, and he started as Dick Bach's skydiver.
8: Oh, well, thank God I wasn't asked to do that.
7: Okay, Tony, tell us about your movie. It premieres tonight here at Oshkosh. It looks very exciting. Tell us some details about your movie.
8: Well, the movie is called Fly Boys. We shot it last year. We finished it, and it's the first time I've ever shown it to a public audience is going to be tonight at Oshkosh. It's a movie about the birth of aviation and the birth of aerial combat, which was World War I, and the Americans who volunteered to fly for France, which became known as the Lafayette Escadrille. A bunch of kids in their 20s who had never, some of them who had never seen an airplane, much less flown one, but all of whom volunteered to go fight for another country's freedom. And it's got a lot of aviation in it.
7: Tony, did you get to sneak a ride during the filming of your movie in one of these beautiful airplanes that you used?
8: Well, I wasn't allowed to sneak a ride during shooting, and even though I was tempted to sneak away on weekends, I resisted because I didn't want to be the director who crashes his own airplane in the middle of shooting, even though, and non-insurable. But after the movie I flew, thanks to the generosity of a wonderful collector and restorer, Javier Arango in California, I flew a real World War I rotary-engined Sopwith strutter. So that was a real thrill.
7: Well, Tony, I wish you luck with your movie. I can't wait to see it. We'll be waiting with bated breath to see the outcome of your movie. I have a feeling it'll be very, very popular in the theaters. The American public's ready for something that is on this scale.
8: Well, I hope so. No one alive, I think, that goes to movies has ever seen a movie like Fly Boys. So whether we made a mistake in doing it or not remains to be seen. But we did it right.
7: Well, Tony, thank you very, very much for the interview today. And once again, good luck with your film.
8: Thanks a lot. I hope everybody enjoys it.
7: I'm sure they will. Jay Mungie reporting for EAA Radio.
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1: This is Digital Dave.
2: And I'm still Fast Eddie.
1: And joining us, Fast Eddie. Why, Fast Eddie, who do we have with us now?
2: Well, let me tell you, Johnny, we've got Donna Miller with us here. She is the second place winner of the Pilot Your Own Adventure program.
1: Okay. Explain. Explain yourself, young lady.
12: Flight Outfitters supported the writing contest, Pilot Your Own Adventure, and I got a shout-out to them. They really supported it well, and the prize package was amazing. So,
1: What kind of essays were they looking for?
12: How you got started, or how this created an adventure. Learning to fly. How did learning to fly create such an adventure?
1: Oh, that's a yes. Definitely an adventure.
12: Yeah.
1: And you wrote a wonderful piece.
12: Well, it wasn't the most wonderful, but it was...
1: Wrote an almost wonderful.
12: Exactly.
1: No. So you are a pilot now.
12: I am, and I learned to fly in South Korea, and that...
1: That must have been different.
12: That was very different, and I didn't realize how different it was until I came back, and...
1: Okay. First obvious question is why were you in South Korea?
12: I was a civilian for the Air Force in Daegu at K2, which is now closed. And I there was an aero club 5 hours away in Osan, so I would trek up to Osan.
1: 5 hours one way.
12: Yep, to take a 1 hour lesson.
1: To like a 1 hour flight,
12: and then
1: right.
12: a 5 hour trek back.
1: Oh my goodness!
12: And it was worth every minute.
1: Well, I'm glad to see that you persevered.
12: Yeah, it was, and the interesting thing is when I got up there, they said, you have three cardinal headings and North is not one of them.
1: Never thought about that, but yeah. Well, how close were you to the DMZ?
12: Well, we were fairly close to Seoul, and, you know, once you get up in the air, you're pretty close.
1: I mean, we think of America being so big, we don't realize other places aren't.
12: Exactly. But when we pulled out the chart, up in the corner it says, if you fly north of this line, you will be shot down. And there is evidence that one of our planes from back in the 70s did get bullet holes.
1: Oh, made it back, though.
12: They did make it back.
1: Well, that's something to put in your logbook. What did you do today? Slow flight, stalls, evaded attack. Okay.
12: Right?
1: Wow.
2: Dodged right. bullets, yeah. sidewinder yeah. missiles.
1: Yeah. Chaff flares.
2: Yeah.
1: So how long have you been flying then? At least a week.
12: 30-some years, yeah. That
1: okay.
12: was, yeah.
1: It worked out well.
12: It did. I'm a captain at an airline now and loving every minute of it and...
1: Good. And you got to write this. I mean, why did you enter this contest?
12: I really enjoy writing. I have a column in the 99 News. The
1: women's publication, yeah.
12: Exactly. And I enjoy writing, and my other passion is flying. So writing about flying is...
1: That's kind of like a no-brainer, huh?
12: Kind of, yeah.
1: And how long did it take you to gather your thoughts to write this piece? About a minute and a half?
12: Yeah, and I always think if it writes itself,
1: yes.
12: It's going to be okay. So both with my column and this piece, it was just really fun to write. And it was fun to remember. That was a long time ago. And
1: yeah. Did you get your old logbooks out?
12: I did. And, the other thing is the FAA comes to Korea twice a year, January and June. And so you feel like an athlete that you have to peak at just the right time.
1: Yes.
12: To be ready for the check ride. Because the FAA comes for 2 weeks and then they don't come again for six more months. So
1: now, do they understand the thing, don't go north? Or do you have to explain that to them?
12: You remind them.
1: Yes, okay.
12: Wow. And it's such a small peninsula that doing your long cross country, you kind of have to make this star pattern up and down the peninsula.
1: You don't have much east and west, do you?
12: You don't have a lot of east and west, and you can't land at the same you can't just go up and back. So it's kind of a star pattern.
1: Well, that's interesting. Would you consider the flying over there hazardous in terms of terrain? I don't know much about Korea.
12: Yeah, there is some. And at the time, it was really limited. There was one airline they had, and then there was the Korean military and the American military. And then we had seven Aero Club aircraft, and that was pretty much everything in the sky.
1: So filing a flight plan as a student pilot, I mean, you don't want the Korean military to confuse you with somebody else.
12: Right. And I have to say, it's in the story that was printed yesterday, I did fly into a civilian airport, and I was headed over to the tower to just get a sandwich and turn around and come back. And when I got over there, they said, you need to pay a $70 landing fee, which I didn't have at the time. So I said, I'll just go over to base ops. But it was a joint airport with the Korean military and civilian. There was no American presence there. So when I went over just to file a flight plan, I was surrounded by the Korean military with M-16s and they're looking at me. I'm in a November registered aircraft, a female, and this is 35 years ago.
1: Right.
12: And they didn't know what to do with me. So, I just kind of opened the window and 안녕하세요. And then when they realized I was no threat, and then I kind of realized they were no threat, I gave them all the snacks that I had. It's like, actually, they wanted
1: so much for the sandwich.
12: Right. They wanted American cigarettes, and I didn't have those, but I gave them every American snack I had.
1: And that was the landing fee.
12: And they let me use their phone, and I filed a flight plan.
1: And got the H out of there. Can somebody sign my lump? Never mind.
12: I'll just leave.
1: Yeah.
13: It's a good thing you didn't need fuel. Can you imagine what they would have wanted for that?
1: Yes. I think it's been easier to just give them the airplane at that point.
12: Right. But
1: so you had some very unique adventures as a student pilot.
12: Right. And then I moved straight from Korea. I had been living in Europe before, and I moved back to Germany, and I worked for Jepson in the Frankfurt office, and there was an Aero Club 20 minutes down the Autobahn, and I'm like, wow, it doesn't take me 5 hours to get in an airplane.
1: Yeah, this is heaven. Yeah. This,
12: 100 miles an hour on the Autobahn, and I'm there.
1: Just flying in foreign countries has to be, I guess you have to start from zero and learn all the regulations for each country and who to contact and all that kind of stuff.
12: Yeah. It is like flying here, is that you just start from the beginning and figure out what you need to know.
1: Right. It's just a different beginning.
12: But it's a different beginning every time.
1: Right. So how does that work? If I'm a private pilot and I want to fly from Germany to France, I mean, do I just fly from Germany to France, or do I have to fill out six reams of paperwork?
12: Pretty much, especially in Germany. They love red tape.
1: Got it down to a science, haven't they?
12: Yeah, so it's... But I did. There was a group of us that flew to Edinburgh from Darmstadt in Germany and through France. And I felt like Harriet Quimby when I crossed the English Channel.
1: Wow. We're speaking with Donna Miller about the Pilot Your Own Adventure. We're more speaking about her own adventure, but let's get back to the sweepstakes. They're doing it again. They do this every year.
12: They are amazing. I went over to thank them. I came home from a trip and I had this huge box of swag on my front porch and really, really nice. And the people there are just so kind, really lovely.
1: And if I were to consider entering, how would I do that?
12: So it's advertised through EAA a couple months before AirVenture. And so I think I saw it in an email.
1: Okay. And that's how you, that's a, the rest is history.
12: Indeed, indeed. But yeah, Flight Outfitters have just been great.
1: No age restrictions, just pilot your own adventure, right? Whatever you want.
12: Exactly.
1: Very cool. You're uncharacteristically quiet over there.
13: I am just thinking of the possibilities and how things were when I started out.
1: How were things? They were using linen, and you had to flap.
13: Well, I was right there.
1: Stay away from the sun, Icarus.
13: It was right there with Wilbur and Orville, and I said, you know, that thing's never going to fly.
1: That's never going to fly. And then as soon as it did, the next words were, hey, can you put a bathroom on that thing?
13: Yeah. What's the in-flight movie? Who lost my luggage? Yeah.
1: Yes, if only they could see it now.
12: Right. How far it's gone.
1: Well, that's a whole nother segment talking about your adventures as a woman commercial airline pilot.
12: Yeah, well, we're about 5%. And
1: still growing.
12: Trying.
1: Keep going. Sky's the limit.
12: It is.
1: I don't
12: big
1: have a
12: fun.
1: Problem. You know, I know how many hours it takes to get into that seat. I'm fine.
12: Yeah, I just love it. I'm passionate about what I do. So when they're paying me to do it, it's even better.
1: Okay. So we've been speaking with Donna Miller about Pilot Your Own Adventure. Look for those advertisements through EAA on the website, maybe Sport Aviation Magazine. This is Digital Dave.
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18: Live from the Ron Scott Communications Center, this is From the Stand. I'm Steve Buss. And joining me right now is Beth Jenkins, who is with the Commemorative Air Force, and she's probably flies one of the most famous B-25s that is on the air show circuit today. That is Devil Dog. And welcome, Beth. Welcome back to Oshkosh.
19: Well, thank you, Steve. I'm glad to be here. Oshkosh, you know, we missed it last year, and, you know, good to be here and see our family.
18: Good. How many years have you and Devil Dog been coming to the show?
19: On and off since 1998.
18: Okay. Well, great. Hey, Beth, tell us a little bit about your background in aviation.
19: Well, I own a flight school. I've been teaching people how to fly since 1983, and bought a flight school and wanted an open house and started an air. Somebody who was with the CAF back then said we need an air show and put on an air show for 32 years and met a lot of the CAF warbirds, and the Yellow Rose B-25 gave me a ride and I was hooked.
18: How did you make the transition from civilian aviation into the warbird community, and especially into the B-25?
19: Well, the biggest airplane I had flown before was a Baron, and got a co-pilot checkout in the B-25 from there.
18: Okay. And you've been flying the airplane for quite a few years now, right?
19: I've been flying as co-pilot from 86 to, well, actually 96 is when I got the co-pilot checkout. I'd been getting some little bit of flying with the airplane and then got my type rating in 2007.
18: Great. How many hours do you have in the 25 now?
19: Over 1,000 hours. I'm not counting.
18: That's quite an accomplishment. I mean, it's not a very popular airplane. There's not a lot of them out on the air show circuit.

0: than some, but still, that's a very impressive number. Congratulations.
1: Thank you. I started when I was 10.
0: There you go. Well, now, one of the things that's unique about Devil Dog, first of all, it's painted in Marine Corps colors of a patrol bomber. We'll talk about that in a little bit, but your flight crew is very unique coming to the show this year.
1: So we have two females flying in the cockpit, so we call it, we're the unmanned cockpit.
0: Now, that's the first time that you've done that with Devil Dog?
1: To Oshkosh, it is.
0: Okay.
1: We've done a few other shows.
0: Well, that's very appropriate considering today is Women Venture Day, so congratulations on that. And also congratulations to CAF and your unit in particular for being open and inclusive and bringing in younger people people of diversity to be a part of the Devil Dog team.
1: Well, we need to pass this history along, and as we get older, we need to bring the younger folks in and keep this history alive.
0: Great. Let's talk a little bit about the paint scheme of the airplane. We've seen Devil Dog on the air show circuit for a number of years in her blue colors, but what's the story behind the paint scheme?
1: Well, the B-25 is based after the VMB 612 group. The gentleman that restored the airplane was a survivor of the VMB 612 group, and they used to go out at night with radar and find the ships and skip bomb the ships at night. And that was their job. They were out of Tinian, Okinawa, Saipan, and they'd navigate by the stars. So on this particular airplane, the number 3 ship, in her 22 missions, she had downed 3 merchant ships and 1 imperial ship, went out on her 23rd mission never to return. So Ozzie Parrish wanted to honor his friends and put nose art on there, which they didn't get to have because the moon could reflect their location, and keep this history alive. And not too many people knew the Marines had B-25, so that's why the Devil Dog mascot for the Marines is on the nose art.
0: Awesome. And with the B-25, you've participated in a number of different recreations of the Doolittle Raid, but also you were here for the for Dick Cole on the anniversary when we had 16 of the B-25s.
1: We were, and Dick was such a gentle, sweet man. We flew his memorial over Randolph for him, and then he's going to be buried at Sam Houston now, so we're going to be one of the 4 B-25s that will honor him and his wife for their burial at Sam Houston in September.
0: What was it like to taxi by and have him salute?
1: That was the most awesome thing, and somebody gave me a picture of him saluting the Devil Dog from behind, and I think I'm the only one who noticed him, and I kind of saluted him back, and it was just awesome.
0: It was quite, for anyone who was there that day or seen the videos or photos, it really was very moving. Dick Cole was... he was over 100 at the time,
1: yes.
0: I believe. And, you know, when you get a little older, your joints don't work so well. But he was in the golf cart, and as soon as all the B-25s started taxiing by him as a salute, he stood up out of the golf cart and saluted each of the airplanes as they departed. It was a very, as you said, very, very moving
1: very
0: moment.
1: Moving. I will cherish that moment forever.
0: Let's talk a little bit about the restoration of the airplane. It's gone through some restoration, a new paint scheme, applied.
1: Since 2005, we've put over $360,000 in this airplane, starting out with the right engine, and then we came here to Oshkosh with the new engine on it, and the left engine shelled out here. So we had to come back forth to Fond du Lac, or was Oshkosh, and get the engines. Get that engine replaced, and so we've had, now we're on our, we got our spare, so that's our 5th engine change, and the tail's been off twice for corrosion, the wing spar's been, left wing spar was replaced, and finally we got our paint 5 years ago, so it's an ongoing thing, and lots of cotton has paid for that with the t-shirt sales that we do.
0: And that's true, that is... I don't think you can go to an air show anywhere in the country without seeing someone in a Devil Dog shirt. And I told this story to you earlier, but when my wife and I moved back to Wisconsin, we had a rummage sale, just getting rid of a few things. And a young lady showed up at our rummage sale, and she was wearing a Devil Dog t-shirt. So they're everywhere.
1: That's awesome.
0: Which is the most popular color this year so far?
1: Yeah, it's usually the Devil Dog blue. The Marine red is the favorite for the Marine guys, and the green's good as well.
0: All right. If do you have any idea how many t-shirts you've sold through the years?
1: Oh, I can't even begin to count. Over 80,000 probably. Since 1998, sure. It's been quite a bit.
0: Yeah, I mean, and that's sort of Devil Dog's signature is the T-shirts, and it really stands out anywhere you go.
1: I hope so. It's a good product.
0: What are some of the other maybe restoration items that are coming up next for the airplane?
1: Well, we're now looking at getting a set of spare tires, and that's $16,000, so we're looking at that. And so far, everything has been working well. So we got our spare engine. So if we have one, we can get it up quickly. And so with the new paint, we're going to clear coat it and get that John's 360 coating on it to help with it.
0: You mentioned tires. Are they difficult to get, or do B-25 owners kind of pool their resources and make a mass buy?
1: There's one gentleman that has them stocked up, so they're available, and he has all the B-25 parts, so there's still parts available for us.
0: Lots of airplanes this morning, I tell you what. But there's no better place to be than right here watching them come and go.
1: Oh, Oshkosh is the greatest place to be.
0: Tell us a little bit about the Devil Dog Squadron down in Georgetown, Texas.
1: Well, we're in Georgetown, Texas. We're part of the Commemorative Air Force, which is the largest flying museum in the United States. And our sole purpose is keep this Devil Dog flying and keep her in operation condition, and have a great crew of mechanics that help. And as soon as we get home from any air show, they're opening it up and they're looking. They're very proactive, and that's why we're in such great shape that we are.
0: Good. If folks want to be more involved, either in person or to support the airplane through donations or spare parts, how do they do that?
1: Well, any donation can help, but DevilDogSquadron.com is our website. And you can do donations online, and you can become members online with that.
0: Excellent. Beth, in the few moments we have left, any final thoughts as you're back at Oshkosh?
1: Just happy to be here and happy to see all the family, Oshkosh family.
0: Excellent.
1: And great place to be.
0: It certainly is. Beth Jenkins with the Devil Dog Squadron, and she will be here. You'll be here with all week with all the B-25s?
1: All week. Come by, buy a T-shirt or a hat, and come tour the airplane.
0: All right. Sounds good. Thank you, Beth.
1: Thank you.
0: This is EAA Radio.
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3: We've got Brad Hayden with Aspen Avionics. Brad, how are you this morning?
4: This morning,
3: Excuse me.
4: Yeah, you got up early today, I guess.
5: Not until we're done.
4: How you doing, Amy? It's great to see you.
3: It is fabulous. Brad is here. He's a Vice President Marketing, Aspen Avionics. Something really close to that, anyway.
4: That's 100% on.
3: That's 100%
4: on. That's right.
3: Boy,
4: you're batting
3: this is
4: 1,000
3: really
4: so
3: good.
4: Far. Let's keep that up.
3: And he's here to talk with us a little bit about an amazing phenomenon happening in the great town of Albuquerque, New Mexico. He doesn't know, but I actually lived in Albuquerque, New Mexico.
4: Is that right?
3: Once upon a time in a land far, far away.
4: Was it a lot smaller then?
3: It was
4: like
3: much,
4: huge
3: much smaller.
4: Now.
3: My father was a captain in the Army.
4: Oh, wow. So you're down at the Air Force Base.
3: That's exactly right.
4: That's where all the
3: right.
4: cool stuff is.
3: That's exactly right. There was some very cool stuff going on then. Uh-huh. But I hear there's some very cool things going on now with aviation in Albuquerque. Tell me.
4: There is. I mean, Albuquerque is just like turned into this aviation hub. I mean, it's amazing. It's really been exciting to watch. So, it started with Terra, like, I don't know, years ago. And then that kind of morphed into Sandia Aerospace and, their great old Albuquerque company. Aspen started up. Some of the guys came out of Eclipse. Of course, you had the Eclipse phenomenon. And then, they started up Aspen Avionics, and we came in, and now you got BK there. And, there's just a lot happening there. It's a great place to have an avionics company or an aviation company because the weather's so nice all the time. I mean, if you fly early enough in the day, you're okay. As long as you watch those desert thermals, then it gets a little exciting sometimes. But
3: is that a summer and winter phenomenon?
4: It is, yeah. It's interesting. I mean, it's not as bad in the wintertime, but it seems like the winds really pick up in the afternoon. So, that's when I try to keep my kids out of the airplane. But, you know, in the summers, I mean, you better be up there early. You know, you do the nice flight over to Grant's or something like that, and get yourself a hamburger and come back, and a hamburger might end up someplace else if you're not careful, because those thermals will pick you up and drop you down. It gets pretty exciting.
5: You know, the only time I've ever had a problem in New Mexico, I think it was Las Cruces, when you've got the high altitude and the heat.
4: Oh, yeah.
5: And you can get in, but you're not going anywhere.
4: That's right. You get out over that high desert, and it just bounces you around. I was really surprised. You know, I grew up as a kid in Kansas, and you know, we would fly there, and you know,
5: I grew up in Missouri. And it's a whole different story.
4: But still, I mean, it's still bouncy there. You know, I mean, I have, you know, like my dad was a pilot, my uncle's a pilot, but they were like the insensitive pilots, right? Let's just throw the kid in the back. You know, it doesn't matter how bumpy it is. So of course, I'm laying back there. Please land the airplane. I think that stuck with me.
3: No. You don't even need to go there. I can remember a quick turn with lunch with the kids in the back of the 210, and my dad, my husband, me, and we were rotating out three pilots on our way to Salt Lake, and we came out of Santa Fe, New Mexico, and I had a four-year-old next to me squirming, and I said, stop, sit still. She's squirming, and you know, and she's not talking to me. She's not telling me why she's squirming. And all of a sudden, she turns around and she goes,
4: the big hurl.
5: I've had to turn unusual things at a last minute into those accommodation bags.
4: Into a comfort bag.
5: Yeah, exactly.
3: I would have liked if she had used her words.
4: Right,
3: that would have been so helpful.
5: That would have been a good start.
3: Instead, it was wet wipes all over the airplane.
4: And you can't really punish a kid for that, right?
3: No, of course, but I got to tell you, when we landed at Salt Lake International Airport and we pulled up on the GA ramp, we looked like a Chinese fire drill coming out of that airplane. We've been in there for about 2.5 hours now.
5: It must smelled wonderful, too.
4: It does. So we got time to burn, and I got a couple of puking stories that are pretty good.
3: You can tell that. It's only radio.
4: I know. So my brother works over at Bendix King, right?
3: Right.
4: And he and I were kids. Dad, we were going down to AOPA Expo back then. This must have been, I don't know, 1968, 69, somewhere in there. And he had this brand new Aerostar. I mean, it's brand new, spanking new, still smelled new, you know. And he loads us up into this airplane, and we're going to go down to Miami. It was when it was down in Miami when they did the parade of planes through Miami. So we're flying along, and we start hitting all these thunderstorms. Bounce, bounce, bounce, bounce, bounce. My brother and I are in the back, and that's about the time that Dad realized he forgot to put the puke bags in the new airplane. Mm. So he decides we need to land in Georgia and, you know, kind of get some fuel and stuff like that. Now, when you're up at the levels, it's bad. But when you're starting to come in on approach, it's really bad.
3: Because it gets hot.
4: It's getting hotter, right, and it's getting muggier. So my brother and I are in the back, and we're bouncing all over. And Dad's in the front, and he's going, don't get sick.
3: Because that works, it'll work.
4: Don't get sick. Yeah, well, this is a father in 1968, right? And so we're in the back there bouncing around. And I remember being able to look out. I could see through the windshield, and I could actually see the runway coming up. I don't know who went first, me or my brother.
5: Yeah, it is contagious. That's the problem.
4: But we both just decided to let go at some point. And, I mean, we were on short final. I mean, we were right there. And I'll never forget getting out of the airplane, and my brother and I, since we'd just gotten sick, we felt great.
5: Right.
4: So we get out, and we're bouncing all over the ramp, right? And I remember Dad saying something to the line guy, and he goes over and looks in the back of the plane, and the line guy turns around, he looks at me and my brother, and he's like, "You creeps, I can't believe you did this to me." And I think Dad tipped him well.
3: I'm sure he did. Well, I'm sure he did.
5: It doesn't matter how...
4: Plane never smelled the same, by the way.
5: Yeah, well, it doesn't matter how burly and how... Because I flew a couple of friends of mine, and one was, you know, the kind of like the suit-wearing, pristine corporate guy, and then the other was one of those biker Harley riding, you know, and he was just, oh, yeah, and the corporate friend was, you know, making sure everything was this and that and the other, and the other guy was just fine. We gotta go. Well, this is from Los Angeles. I live in Los Angeles now, going to Vegas, and sure enough, right about our over, we got about midway to Las Vegas, all of a sudden he starts looking around for something, you know. And I think we ended up taking the plastic off of some approach plates and making them a little bit.
4: And that worked out.
5: Yeah,
4: it's
5: well,
4: nice and transparent too, I bet.
5: Yeah, it was great throwing that away. Yeah.
3: Now the mornings in the mountains. Yeah. You just memorize it.
4: That's right.
3: MM, and it's going to work so much better for you.
4: It's a true statement.
3: There is no question about that. In fact, I'm planning a flight in just a day or two, and same deal. We're cutting it short at the end of 700 miles because it would be afternoon in the mountains.
4: That's right.
3: And so we're just going to stop there, get a good sleep. You know, relax, get up early,
4: yep.
3: and do the mountains in the morning.
4: Yep.
5: And
3: it
5: don't
3: just
5: have
3: makes
5: a big
3: sense.
5: Bowl of soup before you go.
3: Well, look, you can have whatever you know you can do.
4: Yeah.
3: That's
4: yeah.
3: not the problem.
4: Yep.
3: The

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1: And you kind of got to go back and repeat the whole process. So it's a very exhaustive process. And those guys go out and they fly all day long. And what's funny is, you know, we've got these engineers, and a lot of our engineers, we're software, you know, mm-hmm. we're really software right. company in a lot of ways. So we get these engineers that come out of high tech or whatever, and then we throw them into one of these airplanes, and they're out there testing the stuff. And so they get the training on the stomach pretty quick. But yeah, they run through everything, and it's really an exhaustive process. I mean, it totally is. You know, I grew up in an avionics shop, having no idea really what it was like on the manufacturer's side. And it gives you a whole new appreciation. You start to realize, I will never forget, you know, growing up, and every once in a while, you know, my dad or my uncle would see something on an airplane and they'd be like, oh, well, an engineer designed this, you know. Well, there's a reason why I found out. There's a reason why an engineer designed that the way that they designed it. And it oftentimes has to have something to do with certification. But, you know, the trick is really you got to partner with the FAA early. Mm-hmm. You got to bring them in. You got to show them what you're doing. Get their input. These guys have been around for a long time. They've seen a lot of pieces of equipment. They know what works and what doesn't, what's going to be safe and what's not. And so, you know, you get their input, you integrate it into the design process, and it certainly simplifies the whole process. I don't know if you recall, we announced the Evolution Flight Display, the PFD, here at Oshkosh in 07.
2: I do recall that. I was in the room.
1: That's right. You were. I remember that distinctly. And we were telling everybody we're going to have this certified by the end of the year.
2: No one believed you.
1: And nobody believed us. I never had so many people tell me something could not be done in my life. And they were. They were like, there's no way that's going to happen. We had already gone through that kind of integration process.
2: Right.
1: You know, we had the relationships with people within the Small Aircraft Directorate, the FAA, and they were giving us input. And so we missed the end of the year, but we missed it by a quarter. Which is like what?
3: Isn't that like
1: a couple of hours in aviation time? You know, I mean, so we didn't feel too badly about that. But you know, the real trick on that whole thing is it's communication.
3: Yeah,
1: get
3: you
1: out
3: need
1: there
3: the
1: early.
3: Balance, and you need the feedback, and after it's, you know, in the field, you also need to take that back and make whatever adjustments keep that loop going.
1: That's right.
2: Well, I've got to imagine with all of these aerospace. And manufacturing companies right there in Albuquerque, the jobs for engineers, software, hardware, and even testing and pilots and things like that is pretty hot right now.
1: Yeah, it's getting hotter, I'll tell you that. You know, initially the biggest problem we had was just getting talent into Albuquerque. I mean, New Mexico is just in an odd place, right? It's not really in the Midwest, and it's
3: not really
1: it's
3: the
1: in
3: West.
1: The Southwest, kind of, but Phoenix is really, you know, kind of the known hub of the Southwest.
2: There are not
1: Southwest.
2: A lot of people who live in New Mexico.
1: No, there's really not, which is, you know, it's good and bad. I mean, there's a lot of talent that's come in over the last few years. We've got a lot of them out of the military, mm-hmm. and, you know, they've got some great resources there that we've been able to tap into. And, of course, they're very familiar with, you know, processes.
2: I can imagine. Yeah. If people are interested in a job, say, with Aspen Avionics, mm-hmm. where would they go?
1: They'd go to our website. I mean, just like everybody else, we're putting it all out there on the website. We use social media a lot.
3: Yeah, that's a big thing. Yeah.
2: So you have a Facebook page?
1: We have a Facebook page. We have a, you know, Twitter. Of course, we're putting stuff out on our website and blog entries, stuff
2: so
1: like that.
2: So it's aspenavionics.com,
1: that's
2: right?
1: That's right, aspenavionics.com. Come get a job.
2: And where are you in the exhibit halls?
1: We're over in Hangar B. And then, of course, we have the North 40
2: Oh, that's right.
1: Yeah.
2: Exactly. You've been doing that for years.
1: Six years now. And that's
3: a good idea.
1: That is my place to hang out. I love that spot. You know, you're out there with all the airplanes, you're out there with all the customers, and, you know,
3: You're not a separate entity, you're not just an
1: exhibitor.
3: No, we're
1: not.
3: You're right
1: it's not
3: in
1: like
3: there,
1: we're trying to
3: right,
1: sell
3: exactly.
1: to them. They're not like they're having to try to negotiate with us. You know, we can get out there and just talk airplanes and just hang out.
2: Fabulous. Absolutely fabulous. So, anybody wants more information, they can go to Hangar B, they can go to the North 40 and look for Brad Hayden.
1: That's right. Absolutely. Come find me.
3: And now we want to talk a little bit about the rally.
1: Yeah. So, you know, the exciting thing about the rally is that we're having a GA rally in Albuquerque. It's at 12:30 on August 12th, Monday, August 12th. All the avionics.

0: or aviation companies in Albuquerque will be there. What's exciting about those is, you know, there's only a small percentage of our company that gets to really come to these shows. We got all the engineers and all the production people, and they don't get to come and get excited like we do. We come back and we're all full of energy because we've been to these things. What these GA rallies are is actually put on by Gamma, and they come in and they can really get local politician draw. We're going to have the governor there, Susana Martinez. We're going to have Senator Udall there. We've obviously got all the aviation people there. So John Musikai, my CEO, will be speaking, as well as Kevin Gould will be speaking. And it's really just get excited about general aviation and get all the employees there. So we'll have several hundred people there and, you know, just getting psyched about being in the aviation industry.
1: Oh, it sounds like Albuquerque is the place to be on August 12th.
0: Absolutely. It's going to be happening.
1: Thank you, Brad.
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3: Welcome to EAA Radio. I'm Wireless Mike.
4: I'm Paul Predecker. Mike, we've had a lot of news this week with the releasing of Mosaic, and I think the new administrator is on the field doing his presentation, so a lot going on.
3: There is. It's some exciting new changes that hopefully make it easier for people to get into aviation.
4: Yeah. Our guest today is Gary Pocodner from the FAA's Weather Technology in the Cockpit Group. Gary's a frequent visitor here. We're always glad to have you back, Gary. And
5: thanks.
4: Appreciate your help. Your group is responsible for doing a lot of research that is related to weather and how your research can benefit the, you know, the end user and the pilot group. Before we got started, you gave us a list of several things that you're involved in, and I don't think we'll cover all, but we'll go as quickly as we can to get through them. And the one that caught my attention was what you're doing about data enhancement and crowdsourcing. What's that about?
5: Okay, so what we're trying to do there is, obviously, no matter how much weather itself gets better, you can only have so many sensors out there, weather sensors, and more aviation-based general air taxis are flying not point to point. They're not going from a sensor to a sensor. And what happens is, if you're not, people are using either the closest sensor or they don't always know what's available. So you really have to think, people are flying to regions. So what we're trying to do with data is crowdsource to be able to give a better prediction of what's in areas where you don't have sensors. And we're doing that through a variety. Crowdsourcing is one. We're looking at correlation of different data factors where they may relate. We're also looking at a lot of things that are not standard, like a weather zone. Forestry, things like that. If two sensors are in the same weather zone, the probability they agree. And then couple those observations with forecasts so we can do both. You can take a forecast sort of as a controller of merging this data together, and we can try to increase the confidence. And our real hope would be is that we could turn these non-certified sensors and unofficial sources at a quality level through crowdsourcing and mathematics to actually use them to tell legal, to fly into remote areas without areas that can't afford an AWOS. So it has a potential to really open up areas that aren't currently available.
4: So non-certified sensors, does that mean they're not owned by the FAA?
5: They're not owned or certified by the FAA. So most of your sensors are in AWOS or an ASOS station that people know, and most of those are at major airports.
4: Sure.
5: But you've got a whole network, like in California, they call it the Mesonet, which are a bunch of non-certified. They're in various areas. People even have backyard weather stations.
3: So how much was like an AWOS system cost, and how much are these non-certified ones? I mean, is there a huge price difference?
5: The non-certified are typically significantly cheaper. I know that's probably at least a factor of 10. And then you also have some that aren't specialized. And AWOS gives you ceiling, wind, all these different parameters. A lot of the sensors that are out there, maybe they just humidity or temperature and humidity, so they have less capabilities.
3: Right, but they might be able to give you the pressure and the winds, just not the ceilings.
5: Right, and so that's the other reason they can be less expensive. But because they're not certified, you can't use them for legal. You can't use them for a variety of features. But that doesn't mean that if you get the quality level up, and they're not going to build them to be more expensive, but they're out there. And some of these techniques we've actually been able to show when you get certain agreements and basically agreements or correlations, we can actually mathematically show that our confidence, if they agree, is extremely high, like 99%.
4: So you're just trying to increase the input of data points, and to give us a better picture of what's out there.
5: Especially in areas where you don't have it. And more and more people are flying to areas where you don't have a sensor. So we're trying to really take a look at that, like I said, more regional, where you don't have it, or maybe you have one 20 miles away that may or may not be representative of where you're going.
4: Okay.
5: And that's where we've seen a number of accidents and mistakes by pilots.
4: Yeah. You mentioned, I'm sorry, Malcolm.
3: From my limited understanding of statistics is the more data points you get, the higher the confidence you get. So even if they're not exactly where you are, if there's many around that point, the confidence goes up.
5: That's true. There's also a second factor, which not everybody thinks about, and that's the skill level. So if you have, just think of a person, if you're a certified weather observer, your accuracy may be, if you take it on a scale of 1 to 10, you may be a 9. If, you know, I know a little, I may be right more than half the time. So maybe I'm a 7. The more skilled each sensor is, and you can get data on that by seeing how well it works in a team, the higher you can rate that person, or this, think of it as a person more than a sensor, but same thing. The higher your skill level, the less people you need to then get that high same level of confidence. So 3 experts may be equivalent to 5 hobbyists.
3: Sure.
5: So both of those factors come in, and some of the people we're working with are actually helping by, they're trying to qualify internally the reliability of their own sensors. They're trying to take more historical data for us so that we can identify how often do they break and some of these other parameters. And then we can do these crowdsourcing measures as we figure the regions we want to do it, how often they agree with the other sensors, and that can tell us how good they are or give them a score. So it's not qualifying them, but it qualifies them as a group.
3: Sure.
4: Gary, it's another one that I know you're involved in a lot is, you know, the human factor side of this. So what's your group doing?
5: Okay, one of the things that we're actually running a study now that is new to me, but I really found this fascinating. I had mentioned before there was an experiment where pilots were looking at data. Again, this goes back to areas where there wasn't a sensor. They'd look at something close, and they'd make a decision. And as we added more data, they changed their mind, but their confidence level stayed the same. So we're starting to look at, well, why did they do that? You know, not just accept it, but what's going on? And what it comes down to and what we're looking at is this what's going on? Are pilots too decisive versus exploratory? And what that means, decisive means I look at a screen and I make a decision. If I get new data or another screen, I forget what I looked at before. So you're looking basically at what's in front of you, and you're not taking it into account, because we couldn't understand why would a pilot who changes his mind 3 times still be completely confident. You would think that uncertainty, like, wait, I thought it was this, now that, you would go, okay, I now think it's this, but my confidence is shaken. I'm a little, clearly, I may not know. So that's exploratory decision making.
4: I have the same problem in the breakfast cereal aisle at the grocery store. So many choices.
5: It can be like that. Or, you know, you see that. Some people, I like the example, some people will read one thing on the internet and they run with it.
4: Yeah.
5: You don't know the source. You don't know anything. I saw it on the internet and you trust it. You don't explore and go, well, why is this out there? Are there other sources? And pilots with weather know there's all these sources in decision making, but are they really looking at it holistically, or are they looking at individual pieces, convincing themselves that's what it is, and not really looking at an entire picture and say, do these relate? And this goes back even to the crowdsourcing.
4: Sure.
5: 2 sensors are different, same kind of decision making. Yeah. So I think this will be really interesting to see how this plays out.
3: And does that weather match what I see out the window?
5: Exactly. Yeah. All those things. You've got.
3: Because sometimes weather just changes very quickly, and sometimes the forecasts don't keep up.
5: All this, exactly. You don't want to snap to a decision, and weather is not that precise, and there's a lot of products, and because they're different, they can look different to you as you interpret them. So you may use a prog chart or something else, and that'll give you a different picture or different representation.
4: One of the things that's interesting to Michael and I, because of what we've done in the past and are currently doing, is training. How do we make smarter pilots about weather?
5: So the one thing I want to talk about on that just really quick, what we did is it's available on Apple. We developed a self-authoring tool that you can develop XR, extended reality training scenarios, and then download them on your student's phone. And it basically, as opposed to textual now, it gives you a visualization so you can watch a cloud grow. You can have it put the arrows in to show you where updrafts are as a storm forms or decays. You can actually watch the storm forming and decaying. So we've got virtual reality models in there. You can actually walk around the storm. And we know flight instructors, no insult most don't know how to program. So this is doesn't take any programming knowledge. You can build it yourself. It's kind of you move pegs, a little like whiteboard. You can ask twist questions in there, and then the questions pop up. You can then put the answers. It's automation.
4: How do we get that?
5: It's on Apple. It's called StormWise. If you go to stormwise.net, there's two pieces. One is where you build it, and then the other part, one's called the creator, and the other goes on your phone for your students where they actually watch it and run it and do the training. So there's two parts to it, but if you go to stormwise.net, there's links and you can download them then at the Apple Store.
3: So if you're not really great at creating this, are there examples you can download that are already made?
5: Yeah, they give you instructions. There's some pre-made ones that are out there that'll be on there. Right now it's in a beta. We hope to get a final version by March, but it is out there. It's usable. You can build scenarios. We've been running a lot of testing with flight instructors, and they said they love it. They were given some task to do a specific training. They found it easy. And then we said, go wild, do something you like. And they also said it was easy. And then the students found it more engaging. Young learners are just not as much textual. And most people, it's engaging, which really helps teaching it.
4: You've been here a lot this week. You must be spending time in your booth.
5: Yeah, a lot.
4: That's good to hear. So
3: Where is your booth? And so for people on the ground want to stop by.
5: Yeah, we actually have these, like this tool I just told you about, the training tool. We have a model there. People can try it and run it. We are over in the FAA hangar right in front. And we're in the front row. Right as you walk in, you see us.
3: All right. Well, we appreciate you joining us. This has been talking with Gary Pocodner from the FAA, and you're listening to EAA Radio.
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6: I think I've always wondered what it would be like to build an airplane of my own. I know people say that you don't want to fly an airplane that I built. I don't know why they say that.
1: Why would they say that?
6: I don't know. I used to build really good model airplanes, but we have somebody with us right now that knows everything about building an airplane from scratch. Mark Cook is the editor-in-chief of Kit Planes, and he's also a journalist for 30 years. Kid to me. But he's a rated pilot, of course, but he's managed to complete two airplanes, an Aero Designs Pulsar XP and a Glassdoor Sportsman 2 Plus 2. So what's the secret, Mark? Welcome first.
7: Thank you.
6: What's the secret to building a kit plane?
7: Perseverance, more than anything else. A lot of it is the belief that you can do it. So, you know, I came into the industry. I was working for AOPA at the time. No one there really understood home builds particularly well. I mean, they're very much production aircraft centric, but there's something about the innovation and the new designs and the opportunity for expanding beyond the typical Cessna or Piper that really interested me at the time. So, you know, I jumped into the industry, and this was early 90s when I started to get interested in that. And I have to pay homage to the guys who built these airplanes. You mentioned from scratch earlier on. I didn't build anything from scratch. My first airplane was a full-on kit. And when you really look at what we started with in this industry, with a set of plans, and here's where you can get the best spruce, and here's the right kind of material to use, we've come along. I mean, even to that point in the mid-90s, early 90s, we'd come a long, long way from the roots of home-built aircraft. And, you know, we still had that available, and that's the beauty of this. We still have, you can build stuff from plans. You can build stuff in your garage from things you bought at Home Depot if you really want to do it. That's obviously available to you. But we came a long way. So, you know, my first airplane was a kit. It was a big, you know, fiberglass plastic thing that I glued together. I had people come up to me and say, you're really going to put yourself in that airplane. I said, yeah, not only am I going to put my family in that airplane, too, because I believe in the design. I believe that I followed the directions. We had lots of checks and balances, and I was confident in it. So.
6: Well, and that's a really interesting point. When people are building kit airplanes, it's not as if they build them in their garage, finish them, and take them out to the airport and go fly.
7: Oh, no.
6: What kinds of checks and balances are there on a kit plane?
7: Well, there are a lot. Nowadays, they're self-enforced. I mean, there used to be an issue of you'd have a closing inspection. So before you closed off things where you couldn't see how the systems were laid together, you were required to do that. That hasn't been the case for a long time. But you have a number of things. You obviously do a lot of photography. You know, I have, of course, it dates me now. I have a stack of slides and prints of the Pulsar coming together. So there's lots of documentation there. But, you know, as the manuals progress, the opportunity to check your own work as you go along really, really helps. And then there are user groups. So you've got lots of ways to talk to people and say, am I doing this the right way?
1: Yeah, tech counselors. My husband, after building the Kit Fox and then the RV10, he became an EAA tech counselor. He also, in between, got his AMP because he had the repairman certificate. He got so interested in that side of it that he went ahead and he capitalized on the skills that he had. And that AMP came in very handy when, in between airplanes, we had a certified airplane. So there's lots of new skills that you end up having. And now he is one of those people who goes and consults. He's called regularly from three different EAA chapters in our region to go take a look at the project and tell somebody how they're doing. Maybe make suggestions. It's really important to have those user groups and forums and tips. I mean, it's a big group of people. How many home builds are out there now flying?
7: Mm-hmm. Well, we have more than 30,000 out there flying, and you know we have you know lots of groups. Obviously, the vans are the predominant group, and we have a really vibrant community around that. It's probably no joke to say that on any good-sized airport, there's probably at least one RV being built and probably multiple being built. So you have the opportunity to, in your own area or maybe an airport or two away, to get firsthand help with someone who's in the process. And, of course, it's all a continuum. You know, you have people just starting. You have people who have finished their airplanes. We have lots of repeat offenders. So people will build one, and then they'll go, well, I really kind of want the four-seater. I really want a tail dragger. I really want a different kind of airplane. So they'll build multiple types, and they gain experience from each one of those things. And we all have made mistakes in airplanes. I mean, if you looked at either of my airplanes and, you know, stood next to it, you wouldn't see the 30 things that I see that just go, oh, God, why didn't I do that better?
1: Oh, yeah, ours is not a show plane either. I totally understand what you're talking about.
7: But you do deep dive, and I think that's one of the beauties of building your own, you know, whether it was the long way with the Pulsar through the 2 weeks of taxi program that I did with the Sportsman, you get a truly intimate knowledge and experience in that airplane. You know, if something feels funny in the control system, you know, okay, it's probably this, this, or this. And it's not a guess. You know it because you built it, you've seen it, and you've seen the thing completely naked.
1: Now, let's talk about outreach and growth. Aviation in general, the numbers bother me because every year I look at the FAA stats and pilot populations aging and shrinking. What are we going to do about this?
7: Well, it's a tough thing. And you know, Amy, you know this. And as I went away from airplanes for a while, I went and played with motorcycles for a little bit and worked in some e-commerce. And I don't know if it makes us feel any better or not, but motorcycling has much the same problem. You have a core group of people who came up through it, baby boomer-ish. And as they start to either they age out either through injury or lack of interest or something like that, and they, you know, the pool shrinks. The question, and this is the question given to big companies like Honda and Yamaha and Kawasaki and Harley Davidson and Ducati, how do we fill the I hate to say the bottom end of the funnel, how do we fill the funnel? So we really do need to think about who's the next customer. How do we get people interested in home builds? And my feeling is, and this is something I want to go forward with in Kit Planes, is video content is a huge, huge part of it. We haven't done nearly as much as we should, honestly. So you reach people through YouTube and social media in ways that you're not going to get on the newsstand. I mean, we don't have newsstand sales anymore. I mean, that's kind of a thing of the past. So how do you reach these people where they are? How do you get to them where they are? And I think that requires a bit of explanation. We have all had that idea of what is a home built. You actually can build your own airplane. I don't know how many cocktail parties I've been to where I say what I do and they go, you can do that? Really?
1: Yeah.
7: And, you know, then I have a 30-second elevator pitch. It's like, no, okay, that you can do that. And it's really a lot of fun and you get a lot of value out of it. So we need to introduce a whole generation of people who may not even be thinking about flying at all as this is a possibility of something. You know, there's a huge maker undercurrent. There's a lot of people. We see a lot in motorcycling. We somewhat derisively call them hipsters, but they're guys who will take 70s Hondas and completely tear them down and rebuild them and make something. They make art out of these things. And if you really think about what they're doing, it scales. You could scale that to maybe it's a restoration of an older GA airplane, or maybe it's building of a modern classic airplane. You know, Kit Fox comes to mind. So I think there's some interest there. There's some nascent interest that we just have to go. We have to kind of pick away at it and get the right message to them and tell the right story. This is fun. These are great airplanes. Flying is tremendously fun. It's tremendously valuable. It's hugely rewarding. And there's nothing more rewarding than hopping in an airplane you built.
1: Oh, I would agree with you 100%. There's also one other factor about building as opposed to buying, and that's affordability. And it's affordability on two factors. One, you have the fact that avionics and general ability to make choices about how you put your airplane together that can make it very, very affordable for you. But also, on the backside of it, with your repairman certificate and the fact that you're not constantly searching for certified parts that have to have a TSO and all this other stuff, it's much more affordable on the backside.
7: Oh, no question. I mean, it's a little apples and oranges, but the airplane I had before the Sportsman was a Bonanza. Bonanza guys are going to be upset with me. They can be a money pit. Mine was perhaps not as well maintained in its past as it could have been. A little asterisk right there. But the annual on that airplane could be, you know, really range from completely dispiriting to horrifying. And the Sportsman, albeit a much newer, much simpler airplane, was virtually cost-free. I mean, spark plugs, the occasional tire, things like that. Combination of being a brand new airplane and being something that I can go do the work on, and it's a lot of off-the-shelf stuff. There are a couple of Beechcraft parts that I had ordered that I had to sit down. I was in a cold sweat for the cost of those. So home builds get around that in a really important way. And it really is nice. Again, you're opening up your own airplane. You're understanding it so well. And you're really, if you have built the airplane, you are 100% qualified to maintain it.
6: So if people were wondering, what's a good airplane to start on that I want to build? Is there a kit that is kind of the I don't want to say the baby version, but I should say a version that's not too terribly complex for someone that would like to begin and actually get to the end and fly the airplane?
7: That's a good question. It's extremely hard to answer, and I'm going to pivot to the.
6: We'll just scratch that question.
7: No. I think it comes down to what's the airplane that you like. I mean, what do you want to do with it? What kind of flying do you think you want to do? Do you like a traditional high-wing tail dragger? Do you want something sleeker like an RV-12? It really is what interests me, and then do your research. What are the reputable companies in that area?
1: And Kitplanes has a tremendous website where you can do a lot of that research. Where can they find Kitplanes? Here on the field and also on the web.
7: We are actually in the C building at 1008 and kitplanes.com, and we have a brand new website that just launched. It's gorgeous. I want to thank Omar, our IT guy, for making it happen. I'm really happy with it.
1: Oh, that is awesome. We've been speaking with Mark Cook. He is the editor-in-chief of Kitplanes magazine. Go see him in the hangars or online. Thanks so much for being a guest on EAA Radio.
7: Thanks, Mark. My pleasure.
2: Here's one from AirVenture Oshkosh 2024.
8: This is Digital Dave yet again.
9: I'm Fast Eddie still, and this I'm hoping I don't do this. We have Lieutenant Colonel Keller with
8: us.
9: Very
8: good. Very good.
9: United States Air Force. He's in the Armaments Division, which means that he's the guy in charge of Kaboom.
8: He's got the vending machine with missiles, rockets, bullets. What do you want today?
9: Wait a minute. Does he get to flip the switch and say, I'm too close for missiles switching to guns?
8: I don't know.
9: Well, at least he provides the ammo for it.
10: That's right. Yeah, thanks for having me, guys. So, local guy.
8: Yeah.
10: My parents. Oshkosh,
9: wait a minute. How local?
10: Well, local.
8: Just over there.
10: I went to high school in Germantown, Wisconsin, so just a little bit south of here. My parents grew up in Neenah-Menasha area, went to St. Mary's High School.
8: It's a homecoming.
10: Yeah, it's a homecoming here, so we're...
8: Now, you said you had only been here one other time, which was many years back.
10: Yeah, many years back, and I was probably 10 or less. So, you know, memories of here were, you know, just in awe. I don't think I soaked up too much, but being able to do more now, it's great. What a fabulous event.
8: So you still
10: event.
8: Get aluminum overload then.
10: Yeah, exactly.
8: So actually, he's thinking, wow, look at all these targets.
9: Yeah, no kidding. Well, that's why he's in the armaments division, that's for sure.
10: That's so, right.
9: So what is your job entail? Do you go around tapping bombs with hammers?
10: Well, so what I do, so I'm the deputy for the air dominance division down at Eglin Air Force Base. And we're responsible for all air-to-air weapons capabilities that get delivered to our warfighters. So that includes AMRAAM, AIM-9X, and then some classified things we can't talk about.
8: Yeah, but we don't want to talk about those. So they call you up on, well, whenever a new system comes out, then you're right there involved in
10: checking
8: it out. That's
10: right. So I work with the warfighters, so the fighter pilots, the F-22, F-15, F-16 fighter pilots, and we work on what new capabilities they need to defeat the bad guys. So,
9: well, you know, you just mentioned something very dear to my heart, the AIM-9X. Everybody knows that as the Sidewinder.
10: That's right.
9: This thing's been around since, what, the 50s?
10: It's been around for a long time. So the Navy is the lead partner in that. We're a joint partner with them. So we have a contingent up at Pax River up in Maryland. Mm-hmm. And they procure that with Raytheon out at Tucson, Arizona.
9: I can't believe that we're still using
8: it
9: a weapon
8: works.
9: System that
8: it
9: has such works. A legacy behind it.
8: Yep.
9: I mean, chief. The first ones that they developed, there were some issues with them, but they got it straight.
10: That's right. And it's fun just being able to stand out here, showcase some of our static displays, some inert weapons. We didn't bring any that go boom here today.
8: Bummer.
10: But being
8: How
10: able to
8: fizz, a little smoke.
10: You can touch it. So we didn't want anybody to get too close to the explosives. But so it's great just seeing some of the retirees that come out and say, hey, I worked on that back in 19 whatever, and saying, wow, I can't believe you're up to the X, the AIM-9X. That's awesome. So yeah, definitely an amazing weapon. So.
8: I'm actually surprised you're not into double letters by now. It's been around
10: right.
8: so long.
9: The AIM-9 double X.
10: That's
8: yeah.
10: right.
8: Yeah.
10: We're getting close.
8: Yeah, well, when are they going to go to the AIM-10? That would be more natural.
9: Well, you know, the great part about it is that, you know, they obviously had some serious bugs at the beginning, but now it's a very successful weapon system to the point where it's still in production.
10: That's right.
9: It's over 50 years old.
8: No one's ever said, don't be the first to fly the X model.
10: You know what else is really cool? I'm actually responsible for all the aerial targets that we use to test these missiles against down at Eglin. We fly these out of Tyndall Air Force Base, but I procure them out of Eglin Air Force Base. So we converted a bunch of F-16s to QF-16s, which means they're drones now. So we fly them from the ground, and then we use AMRAAMs and AIM-9Xs to shoot them down.
8: That's
10: to make
8: a
10: sure.
8: shame.
10: Yeah, it's a shame, but we need to validate those missiles to make sure that they do what they say they're going to do.
9: That's incredible. A radio-controlled F-16. Yep. I've got friends
8: of mine. Where's Pete Malchione?
9: I was going to say, Pete and Dave Malchione, they'd love to get their hands on one of these things. they fly RC jets. This would be the ultimate
10: one. That's the ultimate. Yeah, that's right. And it's got an orange tail, so we put some drone equipment inside of there and just fly it from the ground.
9: Listen, you wouldn't happen to have one laying around off the books,
8: yeah,
9: would
8: there you?
9: You
8: go.
10: Probably at the bottom of the Gulf, you could find one.
9: All right.
8: Yeah, you'd have to find a field big enough to fly it out of.
9: We may have to pull a few of them up to reassemble, though.
8: Well, I would think that the AIM-9 is a well-proven thing. You don't need to test it so to make sure it still works.
10: Well, one of the things the Air Force does is it's called WESIP. Don't ask me what that acronym stands for, but it basically means that we bring in a bunch of operational pilots in from operational units and then actually let them shoot missiles out of Tyndall.
8: Okay.
10: So they do a lot of combat sorties but don't often get to employ their air-to-air weapons. So this gives them the capability to do that
8: so
10: and
8: I
10: test out their
8: tactics.
10: So I imagine
8: it's a real thrill for them.
10: Yeah. Oh, they love it. Yeah.
8: Oh, yeah. First off, no one's shooting at them.
10: Exactly.
8: And they get to shoot.
10: Exactly.
8: And that's all you got to say right there.
9: I can just see it in the cockpit. He's there like, you know, the movie Independence Day.
8: Oh, here we go.
9: Fox 3. Whee!
8: I'm sure they say something.
9: I'm sure they do. Look at that bugger go.
8: Do you ever get a response from them that they were surprised because they've never actually felt what the missile firing feels like and what it looks like as it's leaving.
10: Yeah, they do say it's pretty exciting to see it come off the rail and go right in front of you. You know, that's pretty, it's exciting.
8: So I wasn't expecting that.
10: That's right.
8: Do you also coordinate supply logistics and things and dissemination to the different units?
10: We do. So we have a bunch of logistics personnel that are you know, embedded with us at Eglin. So, you know, we look at the total life cycle of the missile. So from research and development all the way into production, all the way through sustainment and to the tail end of what we have.
9: Right? Well, you know, that brings another question to mind. You're out there and you push the button and it goes, pfft. What do you do with the dud?
10: Well, they bring it back. They safe
8: carefully.
10: It. Yeah, very carefully. We call it the hot gun area where they land, and they safe it. And then we take it off the jet, and usually we'll bring it back to whoever produced that missile, and they'll run some diagnostics on it to figure out what happened, and then, you know, put the fixes in for the future so that it doesn't happen again.
8: Well, if you identify a pattern failure, yeah.
10: Yeah.
8: What about shelf life? I mean, can a missile sit on a shelf for 10 years and then still be ready to go?
10: Yes. Yeah, that's one of the things we do as well. So sometimes you hear about the very high price tags of our missiles, right? But that's because we build in reliability so that when our warfighter wants to fire that missile, they know it's going to work. So that's why it's such an expensive round sometimes, but, you know, some of our adversaries don't do that same level of testing and reliability.
8: Thank you.
10: Yeah, exactly. So, yeah. So we want it, our pilots sitting in the cockpit to know that the missile's going to work when we say it's going to work.
8: Well, especially since they don't typically carry that many.
10: That's right. Yeah, every round needs a count. Yeah, yeah, absolutely.
9: Okay. Well, you know, and during Vietnam War, that was something our missiles were notorious for, was you'd aim it, it'd lock on it, and then it'd fire, and where's it going? Yeah. What the heck is that all about?
10: Yeah. Exactly.
8: Well, the missile just didn't feel that day.
9: So obviously those failures were analyzed as much as they could, and systems have been improved. Reliability of them is now a lot better.
10: Exactly.
9: I hope.
8: So yes. You actually have a test range where you can shoot down airplanes.
10: We do, yeah, over the Gulf, just south of Tyndall Air Force Base.
8: Oh, that's no fun. I was hoping there's someplace I could sit with binoculars and watch.
9: Yeah,
10: well,
9: that'd
10: we
9: be
10: do.
9: Cool.
10: Eglin has the largest land range in the southern southeast area. So, we have all sorts of different venues that we can test in, but normally if we're going to shoot a drone down, we like to do it over the Gulf.
8: Okay.
10: Just to,
9: you less know, we complications.
10: Can, yeah, less complications, less things to start on fire, you know, things like that. So.
9: And you're using really old, old airplanes for drones, right? I mean, these are like A-model F-16s.
10: That's right. We pull them out of the boneyard and get them ready to fly
8: just
10: again.
8: Enough fuel,
10: just enough, yeah.
8: Do they fly straight and narrow, or are they allowed to do evasive tactics?
10: Oh, they're allowed to do evasive tactics, and we try to defeat the missile if we can, just to strain it as much as possible to show that, you know, it's got game.
9: That's called performance testing, not straining it.
10: Exactly. Operational testing, yeah.
9: Well,
10: exactly.
9: You got to know if it's going to do everything that the manufacturer says it's going to do.
10: Yeah.
9: So you got to test it under real world conditions.
8: I want to know if the drone pilots take bets. Oh, three missiles today. It's going to take three missiles.
10: Exactly. Well, I know we're winding down, but I would be remiss if I didn't mention my wife and kids that are sitting outside here with me. They're super excited to get here to EAA today, to see all the amazing aircraft that are here. So shout out to my wife, Erin, and my four boys, Riley, Cooper, Brady, and Quinn.
8: Very
10: Love
8: good.
10: You.
8: Family affair.
9: That's right.
8: They're
9: that's
8: all
9: exactly
8: going to be shooting
9: right.
8: missiles.
9: Yeah. Christmas must be fun at your place.
8: Oh, yeah.
10: Oh, yeah.
9: Daddy brought home a Sidewinder.
8: I was going to say, he's not allowed to bring work home. I want to thank you for joining us.
10: Sure.
8: And this is, well, we still got a couple seconds.
9: No, we got a minute.
8: There's a sign. One
9: what is
8: minute.
9: Wrong with us? We're short today. Usually we're long.
8: Yes, yes.
9: Oh, my aching eyes.
10: Well, I threw us off a bit. But.
8: There you go. So you're strictly air-to-air missiles, or do you air-to-ground?
10: I've done air-to-ground in the past. I've worked on the JASSM missile, which is an air-launch cruise missile.
9: Wait a minute.
8: The Department of Acronyms is working overtime.
9: If you get a Sidewinder that doesn't fire, that's what you get, an air-to-ground missile.
10: Yeah. Exactly.
8: Wow. My son would be able to rattle off all the statistics and ranges and this missile can pull 37 Gs and all that stuff, but I don't know that stuff.
10: Well, if you guys want to see us, we're right next to the B-52 over in Boeing Plaza, so we've got some munitions over there, so come and see us. We have a JASM, AIM-9X, cool. AMRAM, MALD.
8: All right, I'm
10: SDB-2.
8: I need to go look at that.
10: You got
8: to
10: look them all up.
9: I was over at the B-52 yesterday. It's a cool airplane.
8: Yeah.
9: I missed the missiles, though.
10: They were in a tent right next to the nose of the airplane.
8: Okay. So, we'll come check it out. Thank you for joining us.
9: Yes. We've been talking to Lieutenant Colonel Keller, Armaments Division of the Air Force. Woohoo!
8: And this is Digital Dave.
9: And I'm Fast Eddie. And this is EAA Radio, sort of.
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11: All right, we're back with Hot Start. This is Digital Dave.
9: And I'm Fast Eddie.
11: And we're joined by Barnaby Wayne fan, perennial engineering dude type person.
9: perennial guest here, too. We love to have this guy.
11: Well,
9: it's
11: the second year we got him back, but he's so much fun.
12: Yeah, but you're stuck with me.
11: That works for me.
9: We're welcome you with open arms anytime.
12: Great. Well, it's great to be here. It's neat to be back at Oshkosh.
11: And you just arrived yesterday?
12: Yeah, just came in, got on the field yesterday morning, so just kind of doing the first reconnaissance, seeing what's out there. And
11: did you get a look at White Knight, too?
12: Oh, yeah.
11: And first impression?
12: There's two of them.
11: Airplanes glued together.
12: Well, I mean, it's a neat thing to see because, I mean, if you take a look at the whole new space thing, and I've been doing a lot in that in other capacity, we're on the brink of a whole new thing. And, I mean, in a lot of respects, you look at space, it's like aviation was in the 30s. You got a lot of people now jumping in, a lot of different approaches. I mean, White Knight 2 is obviously a piece of what might be considered the leader in the race at the moment. And it's really nice to see the private sector taking off where the government maybe is stumbling a little.
11: Quite literally.
12: And it's EAA, squared almost if you look at it. I mean, you look at that. You can go back to first Very Easy and, even before that to Ken Rand, with the first composite home built. And you look at that and, wow, EAA to space. How cool is that?
11: That's very cool. One of the impressions we were looking at, besides the first impression, was just, wow, that thing's really big. He's got to have some checks and balances on those control surfaces to make sure nobody gets out of sync.
12: Oh, yeah. Well, yeah. And actually, what's really interesting technically about that airplane is it's an all-manual flight control system. So
11: there's
12: no boosted controls on that airplane. Wow. So, there's a kind of ancient arts being revived. There's an awful lot learned about how to make manual flight control systems work up through, say, World War II. Because if you look even up to the B-29, they were all manual. And Bert and the guys are basically doing that again on a big airplane. So it's interesting when you walk around it, you can see all the little tweaks and fixes that they put on it, in flight test.
11: Okay, I'm definitely going to have you show me some of these tweaks and fixes.
9: Yeah, now he's got my curiosity going, too.
11: Well, so we wanted to talk about airplane efficiency, and that is certainly an airplane that's got to be one of the prime design goals.
12: What, on White Knight? Not really, actually. White Knight is really a lifter, not a cruiser. I mean, if you look at it, White Knight's job is to get Spaceship 2 to 50,000 plus feet.
11: Right.
12: Right. So what you need is an airplane that, can make a lot of lift. It's got a lot of thrust.
11: Well, and you got to have an efficient wing, though, to operate altitudes.
12: Yeah, there's a difference between efficiency and effectiveness, though.
11: Okay.
12: I mean, there's a difference between, to an engineer, efficiency means doing a lot with a little.
11: Right.
12: Going a long way on a small amount of gas or carrying a lot of load with a little bit of structure or something like that. And that's not really what the White Knight 2 is about. What the White Knight 2 is about is carrying a load to altitude. Now, you have to be structurally efficient to do that, to get the weight down. So it's certainly an effective machine. It's certainly going to do its job very well. But it doesn't quite fall into, aircraft efficiency in the sense of long-range crews like, say, Virgin Global Challenger was or Voyager or a sailplane or something like that. One of the things you learn when you get into the design business and certainly when you teach design is, an airplane's a tool to do a mission. Sometimes for that you have something very delicate, and sometimes it's a sledgehammer.
9: A sledgehammer.
12: You use the appropriate tool, and basically, and White Knight's a multi-mission airplane in a sense because they're going to be using it as a crew trainer and all that, so it's designed to a higher limit load than it would be for just the lift mission. So that makes it heavier, but, that means it can do more.
11: Interestingly enough, I didn't realize this when I first saw it, but we found it out last night. The left boom, if you want to call that, the left fuselage, the windows are just painted on.
12: Oh, yeah. Well, if you go back in history, Bert has a history of doing that. If you remember when the Boomerang came to Oshkosh,
11: mm-hmm.
12: if you looked very carefully, the rearmost window on that airplane was painted on. And if you looked very carefully, it had a faint image of a Roswell gray alien looking out the window.
9: Oh, geez.
11: Oh my goodness. I did not know that.
9: Bert Rutan, the humorist.
11: I guess sense of symmetry demands that there must be windows, even if they're just painted on.
12: Yeah, well, actually, you know, I know some of the scale guys, and apparently that, you know, originally when they built the fuselage, it was just blank, and they got their customer said, that just looks too weird. Why don't we put some windows on it?
9: Well, you know, the one thing you talk about structure of that airplane, in some respects, it's reminiscent kind of with the twin booms and everything of the P-38 Lightning, but with one major difference, the horizontal stabilizer. On
12: yeah.
9: this airplane,
12: well,
9: there's
12: know,
9: two of them, and they're not connected.
12: It's not the first airplane to do that, though.
9: No, there
12: if
9: was...
12: If you go back in history, there's a really interesting ag plane called the Transavia Air Truck.
9: Yes.
12: Which actually, it shows up in one of the Mad Max movies.
9: Right.
12: And it was a twin boom, twin tail. There was one here about 10 years ago. There's one in America, and it was actually here at Oshkosh. And the reason for it on the truck was that you could drive the truck, the hopper, into the back of the airplane and load the airplane up without turning the engine off.
9: Oh, geez. Well, that works.
12: You know,
11: quick load.
12: And I actually had the pleasure of meeting the designer of the air truck, who was this interesting Italian New Zealander named Luigi Pellerini. Really interesting fellow. In any case, in a sense, on White Knight, it's similar. And, you know, you've got this big payload between the booms.
9: Well, you know,
12: that's, right. And that's going to throw disturbed air aft. So you don't want a tailplane sitting right behind whatever you're carrying.
11: I never thought of that.
12: Because it's going to be in the wake of whatever you're carrying. And then... Also, you don't want something in the way of the trajectory of where that airplane's going to separate. So it makes sense.
11: Are they relying on the wing area of the Spaceship Two to
12: no.
11: help contribute lift during
12: no,
11: that?
12: No, not at all.
11: It's along for the ride.
12: Yeah, it's an educated bomb, you know, in a sense.
9: Oh,
12: no,
9: nice.
12: that's not the way the passengers on Spaceship Two are thinking about it. But to the designer, you know, from the White Knight Two viewpoint, it's a payload.
11: Gotcha.
9: Well, yeah. You know, and speaking of payload, the center section of that wing from boom to boom. It's got the little bend in it. Not dihedral, it's anhedral in
12: yeah.
9: it. That thing's got to be built like a bridge girder.
12: Well, I mean, it's carrying a lot of load there, so I'm sure it is. I mean, that's one of those things you'd have to talk to the scaled guys about. I mean, I've only seen the outside of the airplane, not the inside.
9: I'd love
11: Darn.
9: To take a look at the structure of that center yeah. section. That's got to be massive.
12: I did hear someone claiming that the spar on that thing is the largest single piece of composite ever built. I don't know whether it's true. You know, you use what's appropriate and what you can
11: and
12: build.
11: And what you're familiar with.
12: You know?
11: Well, let's get back to a more real-world efficiency. I've got my Cessna 150.
12: Yes?
11: And I want to go Mach 0.7.
9: good luck.
12: You know,
11: well, even forget that. What are some of the simple things the average pilot could do or have done to his aircraft to improve cruise speed versus fuel consumption?
12: You know, and of course, on a certified airplane, there's always the issue of certification. But putting that aside, you know, the first principle is don't annoy any air you don't have to. So, you know, if you basically look at a typical airplane, there's lots of little things sticking out in the breeze. And you can do a lot of smoothing of those. Just put little airfoil fairings around them, tape gaps, don't let air blow through gaps. I actually did this with a friend with a twin Comanche, and it was very interesting because we did a one-day walk around, and we taped some gaps, and we literally, you know, you had little lock barrels sticking out, so we took the bowls of plastic spoons and stuck them over the lock barrels as fairings and things like that, and we picked up 12 knots in one day on a twin Comanche.
11: Wow.
13: Oh, my goodness.
12: You know, so an awful lot of it is just get the airplane in good rig, make sure all the seals are good. You know, any air that leaks is energy that you're wasting. That's the best way to look at it. You know, and any air that comes on board and then drools out of the airplane through windows or doors and stuff like that, you've eaten the energy to take that air aboard, and then you're wasting it. Cooling is a huge thing. You know, if you take a look at a well-designed airplane, cooling drag is maybe 15 to 20% of the total drag.
11: That's a lot.
12: Then you can get into the really techie details like
11: that. Well, they've argued about wingtip design forever.
12: And that'll never end. Everybody thinks they've got a better idea, and every now and then someone does.
11: So, and obviously a lot of these modifications are not expensive.
12: No. Well, I mean, like I said, with the twin Comanche, it was tape and plastic
11: tape
12: spoons.
11: Tape and plastic spoons, yeah.
12: And that was good for 12 knots. Now, the owner of that airplane has since gone on to get about another 15 out of it. So he's got an airplane now that'll fly 25 knots faster than book at book power settings.
11: And with the same engine, same
12: propeller. Same propellers. I mean, his airplane is obsessively clean. His airplane dirty looks better than mine after I wash it, you know. But he's done all of that sort of thing, just all the detail stuff, fared the antennas, sealed every gap that doesn't need to be, you know, the doors are rigged right so there's no ridges there, you know. And, you know, so a lot of it's details. The analogy I give people for drag reduction is it's like scraping barnacles off a boat.
11: Well, there you go. There's some interesting ideas for the average pilot.
9: I don't know if I'm going to go over somebody's airplane with plastic spoons and tape, though. I think the FAA would.
12: Well, on a certified airplane, you've got issues. On a home built, of course,
9: you're free to
12: you're on your
9: you
12: own.
9: Want.
12: But you can do a lot. I crewed for Dave Ronenberg when he flew the Barracuda in the sport class at Reno in, I think it was 99. And, you know, we got there, flew our first heat race, and then overnight spent the night taping up all the gaps in the airplane. Dave wouldn't let us tape the canopy after he was inside the airplane.
11: Can you imagine that?
12: And he wouldn't let us tape over the cockpit air intake either. But, you know, aside from that, we had the airplane pretty well sealed up. And just from taping the gaps, we picked up 6 miles an hour in race speed.
11: That's nice.
13: That's very good.
11: That's free horsepower, free speed.
13: I'm sure a lot of people laughed. Ha ha, look at all the tape on that airplane.
12: Well, what was really funny is as we were taping it, one of our competitors, one of the glass air drivers, came by and he said, "You don't need to do that. It's fast enough already." And we just laughed at him and just kept taping.
13: And then he waved at him as he went by.
12: Oh, yeah. And we beat him on Saturday morning, too. There you go.
13: Well, Barnaby, I want to thank you for stopping over. We could talk for hours, but we can't.
12: All right. Well, it's been a pleasure, guys.
13: All right. You're listening to Hot Start. This is Digital Dave.
11: And I'm Fast Eddie.
2: This next one was recorded in 2014 during AirVenture Oshkosh.
14: We are doing aerobatics today. Lots of crazy stuff. It's nice being out here on the flight line because you get to see all the activity, all the things that are happening. And you guys have good real estate here, Doug.
15: This is Show Center, Monty, if there ever was one.
14: Doug Souder is the president of the International Aerobatic Club, and he joins us today to kick off our segment over here. This has been a very nice week so far, and how's it been going for you guys over here at the IAC?
15: Very well. We're getting a lot of traffic here in our IAC building, and also we have some good forums going in the Vicky Cruz Educational Pavilion right over here on the side. So it's been good. We've had a lot of traffic.
14: How many you guys do a forum schedule? Is that a pretty popular activity here?
15: Yes, it really is. We have forums on a lot of different items, including technical things like engines and propellers, and then flying things, emergency maneuver training, and stuff like that. We have some very good forums here that people really seem to like.
14: And tell me something about your preparation, getting ready for AirVenture, because I know a lot goes into it.
15: An awful lot goes into AirVenture, and to tell you the honest truth, the bulk of the work is done by Trish Dimer-Steinecke, our program manager at EAA and IAC headquarters. Trish puts in a huge amount of time on this project, but also the rest of us do too, and we're also our board of directors and staff. We're also all working on preparing for the U.S. Nationals that's coming up in late September in Texas. So it's busy. A lot of telephone work for me, and I always show up here. Since I've been IAC president, I show up basically on the first day or the day before of Oshkosh and stay till the end just to be around and to meet people and visit with people who come to the pavilion here.
14: Now, how long does your term run as president?
15: I figured you'd ask that question. As a matter of fact, my term as IAC president ends tomorrow evening.
14: Tomorrow evening?
15: Tomorrow evening. And
14: so it's a one-year term then, is that
15: no,
14: right?
15: There it's a two-year term, and there is no limit on the number of terms that a person can run for, but for various reasons, I chose not to run again. And at about the same time, a very, very capable candidate came to the fore. It's Mike Huer, who happens to be IAC number 4. And Mike will take over as president tomorrow evening. Mike is a past president of IAC. He's been a president of SEVA, the FAI's World Aerobatic Division, and he's very, very knowledgeable and experienced. So we'll still be in good hands, even after I leave tomorrow night.
14: Well, I'm sure it's a lot of work, really, truly. And I mean, everyone has their normal job, their normal thing that they have to do, and then this is on top of that. So
15: that's correct. And then, believe it or not, some of us like to spend as much time as we possibly can practicing for and flying contests, or maintaining aircraft for the same purpose, or just flying aerobatics. It's it you know, it's a love that we have for the sport.
14: And I guess we should emphasize that. It truly is a sport, aerobatic flying and competing.
15: Sport aerobatics, which I guess I might characterize as being flying aerobatics without competing, and then competition aerobatics, are true sports. Nobody pays you a dime for this stuff. We do it all on our own dime and because we love it.
14: Yeah, and you've got to travel to the events. There's an expense for that. You've got to pay for your lodging. There's an expense for that. So, I mean, it's all adding up rather quickly.
15: That's kind of a problem. Most of the cash flow goes the wrong way, but it is a pure sport. It's something we do because we love it. It's because we love the challenge of becoming the best aerobatic pilot we can, all the way from the beginnings in the primary category up through unlimited.
14: Let's talk a little bit about the pavilion, Doug. I know I remember when they added this porch on here a couple of years back, and this has become quite a nice home for AirVenture for attendees.
15: Yes, it is. This is really a prime spot. We've been here. Our building was moved here a couple of years ago. It was not too far away, and you know, it's like one of those things. If my wife and I decide some night to rearrange the furniture in my living room, a week later I can't remember how it used to be. So I can't tell you exactly where we were before, but we've got the prime seat now, and we have this wonderful porch out here. It's a cool place to sit and watch some aerobatics, and the pavilion area, it's the Vicky Cruz Memorial Pavilion, is a great place for the forums that we hold.
14: Yep, it's nice and open and airy, and stays nice and cool in there.
15: Yes, and inside the building we have a display of several of the perpetual trophies that IAC presents or that our members have received, and a selection of IAC labeled merchandise, like the shirt I'm wearing and one that my wife just bought me about 5 minutes ago.
14: So, I notice a lot of hot pink on display over here. How come you're not wearing your hot pink today, Doug?
15: Well, you know, I just don't feel that hot pink is my color.
14: There's a nice C-17 rolling out on the runway in front of us here. That's going to be on display in Boeing Plaza today. And speaking of display, I see you have quite a few aerobatic airplanes out here in front of the pavilion. How do you decide who gets to be here every year?
15: Well, there are a couple of ways. One is it's sort of first come, first served. And you'll see that several of the planes out in front actually have an advertising component to them. We have, private flying is a relatively small business in the United States, bigger here than any place else, but it's still relatively small. But we have some small but dedicated manufacturers and supporters, and so we arrange with them to put several of their latest and greatest products right out in front.
14: So this airplane right here that's right in front of us, what is this airplane right here?
15: This is a Great Lakes, Great Lakes 2T1, and it was designed originally as a trainer back in the 30s, and you can still find original examples of the Great Lakes. They're a wonderful airplane, kind of a larger version, you might say, of the Pitt Special, but with 180 horsepower, which doesn't seem like much for a good-sized two-seat airplane, they fly wonderfully. They're a great design and a timeless design, and they're now being produced by the, I believe it's the New Waco Corporation, who are also producing type-certificated versions of earlier Waco biplanes.
14: So they're recreating this, and this is a perfect example of something that an IAC member would buy to compete with, huh?
15: Yes, they may. The Great Lakes is a very capable aircraft through the intermediate category. And again, as I said, for sport aerobatics, they're just a wonderful flying machine, and they have plenty of room in them for two pilots.
14: Now, we've discussed this before on the show, but let's just refresh everybody's memories. Tell us a little bit about the different categories in IAC when it comes to competition.
15: Okay. In power aerobatics, we have five categories of competition, and they are self-selected. So if you're new to aerobatics, you might start out in the primary category, which consists of just three or four very simple maneuvers, which can be flown in probably less than 5 minutes. And at a contest, you'll have the opportunity to fly that series of figures in three different flights against other pilots doing the same thing. You can then move on to the sportsman category, where you get loops and all types of loops and rolls, often a spin in the known program. From and typically

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2: You're talking about lump shavox and crazy, like airshow aerobatics.
1: Well, no, believe it or not, tumbling figures like lump shavox and some of the airshow maneuvers are not part of our part of the maneuvers that we can use to create a sequence.
2: Huh.
1: Our maneuvers are all designed to be easy to judge. A lump shavox is not so easy to judge. Sometimes I'm not sure the pilots even know exactly what's going on, so give the judges a break, you know. Make them fly straight lines.
2: Awesome. Okay, well, we're going to take a break, Doug, and then we've got some exciting things coming up on the show. I see Debbie Rynn Harvey in the pavilion here, and some aerobatic students from UND are going to join us next. We'll be right back here on the fly with J-Mont G, listening to EAA Radio.
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4: This is Digital Dave.
5: I'm Fast Eddie, and I'm still not believing it.
4: And I can't, I have to wonder how many people are going to show up for a forum called Destroyer Engine in 1 minute.
5: Yeah, no kidding.
4: I think that's kind of the opposite of what I want to know.
5: Yeah, you would think that longevity would be the key to happy flights.
4: That's right, that's right. And joining us is Dr. Ian Johnson, looking very dapper in those sunglasses over there. He's trying to hide his identity.
5: He's got his full cool factor
4: going here. He doesn't want to be seen with us. Can't blame him for that.
5: I don't want to be seen with us either.
4: And he's from the FAA.
5: The Friendly Aviation Administration.
4: And we need the help here.
5: We do. We
4: All right. Good morning, sir.
6: Morning.
5: We're talking about human factors, the nut holding the yoke.
4: Human factors and automation, correct? We want to combine the two.
6: Yes.
4: Now, I have to ask, I would think that the military has got more experience in accommodating multiple sources of information into a cockpit and presenting it in a way that a pilot can handle. So is that a good place for you guys to take a look and see how it's done?
6: Well, the military has that too, yeah. But in the civilian world, you know, the main aircraft manufacturers like Boeing and even some of the business jet folks like Cessna and they also have human factors people on board, right, to assist with ensuring that the information that they put in the cockpit is designed with the human in mind. So they're no different from the military. I mean, the military has certain extra capabilities
4: yes.
6: That they need, but they also have to consider the human factors
4: right.
6: when they're doing their design.
4: Well, so many things are changing. I imagine it's a hard target to hit right now. New, like all the weather information advances that are coming out, and all this has to be conglomerated, I guess is a word.
5: Well, it you've got to make it. I'm assuming you want it so that the pilot doesn't feel overloaded.
4: Right.
5: It's simple, direct, easy to get to, and easy to understand.
6: Well, you're actually correct. So there's an array of information out there today that pilots have access to. But one of the things that we don't want to do is to, when we present that information or when they're using it in the cockpit, for them to suffer from cognitive workload. So we have to ensure that it's very intuitive, it's simplistic. We use a word called high glance. You look at it, you know exactly what you're looking at. We should be able to give them all the information they need, but just they have the ability to basically look at what they want to look at, and then if they want to dig deeper into it. For an example would be, you know, you have a METAR, right? A symbol of a METAR, it says your airport is VFR or IFR. You have a symbology to tell you that. Now, if you want to dig deeper to look at the remarks of the METAR or anything like that, you should be able to do that. But it should be very intuitive.
4: Intuitive, yes. I mean, reading METARs alone can be counterintuitive. But
6: yeah.
4: You also want this to be universal across platforms, across different aircraft, different
6: yes.
4: Manufacturers, and even different countries.
6: Right. Well, consistency is very important.

0: because we have to take into consideration that, you know, we're not operating isolated. You have pilots from different parts of the world that fly into the U.S. And so if you have a consistent way of presenting information to pilots, it makes the learning curve less. And, you know, that would cut down on, you know, maybe a few accidents.
1: I hope so.
0: Yeah.
1: Are you guys messing around with AI at all and how that might help us?
0: Well, you know, there's a big push for AI, but I think what people need to understand that, you know, a machine is only as good as what is intended to do, right? So there's going to be a learning curve. There's also the education part that the human has to understand what the AI is doing. And if the AI is supervising the human, then we need to know roles and responsibilities. And when it comes to weather, because weather is so dynamic, we first need to look at what the pilot does today, and then can the AI do that and do it better? And it will take several iterations before we can do that. You know, AI is not going to, you're just going to put AI in a cockpit today to provide weather information to the pilot without the pilot being in the loop.
1: Right.
0: So
1: right.
0: The pilot should be able to look at what the AI is generating and make a decision. And, of course, the source of the information, I think it's important, right? The QC, the quality of the information, who is doing the quality control on that information to know if it's correct. Even though weather information is advisory, there are some pilots that are actually using that to make decisions.
1: Okay.
0: And so if we're going to use AI, we need to ensure that we get it right.
1: Yes, you need to test it thoroughly.
0: Cause exactly.
1: Last thing I want to hear from my AI is, hey, look at that.
2: Oh, did you see that?
1: Yeah, that's not good. Well, you know, just like autonomous other vehicles, I'm a ways from trusting all that yet.
0: Yeah.
1: So, weather information, though, I need all the help I could get.
2: Yeah, weather, it can change so rapidly these days. What with the heat domes and the droughts and the forest fires, weather is definitely playing a huge role in getting information, current, accurate information. It's definitely going to make lives easier for all of the pilots out there.
1: Once you prove that we can trust it.
0: Well, people need to understand that weather is dynamic, right? And, you know, for an example would be if you're preparing to leave home at 9 o'clock to go somewhere and you start planning your flight at 7 o'clock in the morning. That by the time 9 o'clock, that weather might change. So you may want to look to see if there's any updates to that weather rather than just hopping in the airplane and get out.
1: Yeah,
0: and then once you're in the air, now things start changing rapidly and you basically have no way out.
1: Right.
0: And a lot of pilots do that. You know, you could be distracted. Maybe you get a phone call as you forget to check the weather and you hop in the airplane and then the weather change. And once pilots can understand that weather is dynamic, where you saw the weather when you were on the ground, it's not going to be there when you get there. It'll change, and you have to be cognizant of that at all times.
2: You know, and one of the other problems that I see with this, not just human interfacing, but time lag from when a weather system is detected and passed on, relayed to the pilots that need that information.
0: Yeah, we refer to that as latency. So we have weather information latency demonstrator in the FAA's hangar that was developed by Purdue University through a grant sponsored by the WITIC program or funded by the WITIC program. And that is basically to basically give pilots a sense of, okay, what you see on the glass, there is some latency involved. It could be 5, 10, 15, or 10 minutes old. And so you should not use that information as real time.
1: Right. And you should understand that
0: right.
1: That is old
0: right.
1: information.
0: Exactly. And that's the key. So pilots need to understand that. I basically say what you see out the window, that's real.
1: Right.
0: And what you see in the glass, there's some latency involved.
1: Right, and hopefully it's 5 minutes or less, but the data communication capability to refresh that quickly.
0: Right, well, there's another issue there, too. So it depends on the processing speed of the display that you have in the cockpit,
1: mm-hmm.
0: because there could be a delay in processing that information, basically presenting it. So you have the delay from the next red image of itself, and then you have the delay of when that information is presented. You combine both together, and then you have the total number.
1: Right, and it could be more than you think.
0: Exactly. But you have to be cognizant of it.
1: Right, right.
2: Yeah, and it can actually put you into danger, unnecessary danger, rather than getting you out of it. You might be looking at a hole in the weather, and that hole's not there when you roll into it.
0: Yep. And a lot of pilots have killed themselves. We call it punch the gap.
1: Yeah. I've heard it described as sucker holes.
0: Yeah.
1: So, wow. Yeah, weather never wants to cooperate with us.
2: Never does.
1: Anyway.
2: Mother Nature is rather capricious at times.
1: Yep. We're speaking with Dr. Ian Johnson of the FAA about human factors and in the cockpit. What other human factor? First off, in determining a system, there are so many different flavors of human. I mean, that's got to be a whole branch of research in itself.
0: Right. So, you know, when you're designing systems, you have to look at who's the intended user and who are the users of the system. And you have to ensure that you incorporate that into your design. And when you're doing the research, you want to bring in a diverse group, a representation of those individuals. For instance, you know, you have airline pilots from all over the world, right? And, you know, some of the, you have to also incorporate the airline's policies and procedures. You know, Southwest may have a different policy. Delta may have a different policy. So, I mean, a company like Boeing, they have done research in that area for their customers, right? How their customers use information in the cockpit. And they design the cockpit based on that for that airline. But some things are standard. And so you need to ensure that you focus on that. But you can't, it's not a one-size-fit-all.
1: Yeah, that's the problem. It's not a one-size-fit-all.
0: Yeah.
1: And then, of course, every few years, another emerging technology pops up, and you got to figure out how to incorporate that.
0: Yes.
1: It's a difficult time to be a designer.
2: Maybe, but it, you know, I wouldn't look at it as difficult. I would say it's challenging.
1: Yeah.
0: It is. It is challenging. But, you know, the weakest link right now in the system is the human.
1: Oh, no, not that.
2: Yep.
0: Yes. I mean, airplanes are safer today than they were, you know, years ago. And, you know, we have all this technology that we put in the cockpit or on the airplane, but pilots or humans need to know the capabilities and limitations of those technologies.
1: Right. You need to know it inside out before you trust your life on it.
0: Exactly.
1: Okay. And, that's a lot to learn.
2: It is. And, you know, one of the things that may have to be done is more intense training programs regarding this stuff.
1: Specialized high-intensity training?
2: Yes. Very,
1: okay.
2: Very much so.
0: Yep.
1: Well, it's up to you guys to design all that so that us, you know, normal people can figure it out.
2: Right.
0: Well, we can design as much as we want, but, you know, when it's fielded, it's left up to the individuals to use it the way that it was intended and not to go outside of that and take the necessary training and precautions that they need.
1: Yeah, it's like when I'm in the car and I use a GPS, I only turn it on so I can argue with it.
0: There you go.
2: I figure it
1: I don't
2: like
1: think
2: this.
1: I want that in the cockpit.
0: No.
2: Look at it this way. The FAA may come out with a book that says Weather for Dummies.
1: That's what we need.
2: Yeah.
1: You know?
2: Really?
1: Advanced satellite systems for dummies. So come on, man. I mean, the manuals and then there's always the over reliance on technology. What do we do when it doesn't want to work that day?
0: Exactly. So pilots need to keep that in mind, right? The technology is there to help you, but of course you need to know the capabilities and limitations and how you work hand in hand with the technology.
1: All right. Well, I want to thank you for joining us, sir. It's been most informative. This is Digital Dave,
2: and I'm Fast Eddie, weathered in at EAA Radio.
0: Thank you very much.
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4: Now, this hot swapping thing, I've discovered that, yes, we have cameras this year, so people are watching us as well, but they get to watch a little nice montage while we're switching guests
5: and
4: here.
5: Hot swapping is changing guests.
4: Yes,
5: I just wanted to
4: exactly.
5: be clear on that.
4: I want to make sure of that. So
5: yes, okay.
4: Just to orient people who are actually watching as well as listening, we now have in the space, in the studio, we have John Zimmerman. And John is the editor of Airfax Digital Magazine. It is online. He's also the vice president of the catalog division at Sporty's Pilot Shop, which is a really cool job in Batavia, Ohio. And, you know, he's He likes to fly anything. He's a helicopter pilot. We were talking about how he got up here because it wasn't helicopter weather this year. But, John, the reason we have you here today is because AirFact is such a cool digital zine. I read it all the time. In fact, now my Google feed picks it up, which is a great way to read it, I have to tell you. Thank you for coming to EAA Radio today.
6: Thanks for having me. Wouldn't miss it.
4: Yeah.
5: I'm impressed that you came back after you gave me that helicopter lesson a few years
6: ago.
5: You
6: know, if anybody who's passed a helicopter check ride knows that you lose a lot of fear in that process. So, Rob, you can't scare me.
4: Yeah, there you go. Okay. You have, in the last year, started the Richard Collins Aviation Writing Contest, and it's specifically geared for young writers. And one of the things I always love about AirFacts is most of the people who are sending stuff in are not professional writers.
6: Right. It's really what makes AirFacts special. You know, the majority of the articles there are written by readers who are regular pilots. Many of them inexperienced pilots. It's great. Sometimes we'll get an email from somebody who said, well, I'm just a private pilot, or I fly just a 172. And said, well, that doesn't matter. You know, you have a story to tell just like anybody else. So we love that part of it. But, you know, when Richard Collins passed away, we really thought a great way to honor him would be to have this prize because, as you know, Amy, he did so much to encourage so many writers over the decades to join not just aviation, but the writing world. And you think, you look back, you read past issues of AirFacts from the 50s, 60s, 70s. I mean, legendary names, you know, Bob Buck and, you know, Richard Bach and all these names that...
4: Amy Loboda,
6: right? I mean, think of, and I'm sure you know from your experience, the dozens of journalists he inspired. So we just seemed like a fitting way to honor Richard's, you know, memory and legacy by encouraging the next generation of writers.
4: So let's talk a little bit about how that process went, because I was involved in that process a little bit.
6: Amy was one of our esteemed panel of judges, and we thought we'd get a response. I think we were really pleasantly surprised. We had over 100 entries of young pilots who wrote articles, and many of them were really excellent. Most of them were excellent. And so I'm sure it was maybe a taller stack than you planned on, Amy, but it was some great
4: panicked.
6: Reading.
4: Are you kidding?
5: What were the age requirements, essentially,
6: So younger
5: entries?
6: Than 24, I believe, is our cutoff.
5: Did they have to be pilots?
6: They did, although we did have a couple that we sort of, they were student pilots, or their experience they wrote about was as a passenger, and they since went on. So, you know, we try not to be really strict and stringent on it. It's something that has an aviation story that matters and could inspire somebody or has a lesson. And we got some really wonderful entries, so.
4: Yeah, they were special. But the reason I wanted John to come on and talk is, and this goes back to what you're trying to do. So tell them about the 21st Century Writers Group.
5: We formed a group of which, you know, a number of editors and writers are on, the 21st Century Aerospace Writers. I had this crazy idea that as some of us are getting older, where are replacements going to come from, besides you being one of the guys? You know, I mean, you're young enough to do that. But and it's amazing. We're all just kind of working, thinking, somebody's got to, yeah, you're right, somebody's going to have to deal with that someday, but I don't have time. I've got deadlines. I've got photos to get in, whatever. And we're really facing a situation where some of the magazines are getting people, their bodies, but they're not necessarily the best. And so how do we get the word out there that there's you know, a need for, you know, new blood in the journalism side of aviation? So but it sounds like you've got some great talent there at AirFacts.
6: Yeah, and you know, one of the things we've been passionate about at Sporties too for years is that the aviation world is so broad and varied, and I think maybe lost in some of the talk now about the airline pilot shortage and hiring and all that, is that aviation is a really broad, vibrant, interesting industry, and there's more than just flying airplanes. I mean, I love that part of it. It's great. But we all know there's so much more to it than that. There is the maintenance side of it, the design and engineering side, the journalism part of it. And I'd like to get that story out a little bit more about aviation as a community, as an industry. And yes, being a professional pilot is one rewarding part of that, but it's only one part of it. So maybe there's a part of the broader conversation about, you know, the boom in pilot training and pilot hiring that we can get the story out that there's more than just that to it.
5: So have you had any of the people that, because I don't get to read all the stories, but I mean, have you had anybody saying, gee, I'm just writing about being an air traffic controller because I've always wanted to do that, or I mean, that are not traditionally pilot focused, like I'm going to be an airline pilot.
6: Yeah, definitely. We've had some of that. One of them was somewhat traditional, but a different path I enjoyed was a gentleman who was a professional drone pilot and had never been in a, you know, manned airplane. And about halfway through his career as a drone pilot, decided, actually, I might want to try this myself, and became a pilot and is really into it. I think he's now bought a Baron or something. It just, you know, every story is different. Everybody has a different access point and a different motivation, but I think it shows that there's maybe more ways into this industry and more places to go than the average person understands. I know I just recently did a talk with some high school juniors, and I don't think they had any appreciation for all the different options that are out there. And this could be a really rewarding part of it. So,
4: well, and we need to get to not just the high school juniors, but we need to get to the middle school mm-hmm. seventh graders and even the elementary school third graders. And the guidance counselors. Mm-hmm. And I wonder, how do we do that? Where do we start?
5: I know there's an organization out there for people that are trying to get jobs. The FAPA, it's called. And mm-hmm. I can't remember. It's
4: Future
5: changed.
4: Future Aviation Professionals of
5: That's
4: America.
5: That's the old name. Now it
4: is
5: has
4: it
5: some
4: different?
5: Other name. Okay. But Lewis has said the greatest move he made in trying to get the word out about of course, they're just looking for airline pilots, but was to make contact with a group of counselors. There's a national group of high school counselors, and he said, it changed our life. So I'm going to find out from him who that is and how we might make contact with them, too.
4: Yeah, that would be really good because, you know, the story is that FAPA is where I got two jobs way back in 1987, and one of them was a first officer at ASA on a Bonderani, which
5: wow.
4: And the other one was associate editor at Flying Magazine.
6: Wow.
4: And I had to pick.
6: Wow.
4: And I'm very happy with what I picked.
6: Yeah.
4: Don't misunderstand me. But
5: well,
4: that
5: you
4: was
5: can still
4: a
5: hear,
4: point.
5: So you must have picked the one at Flying.
4: Oh, yeah, well.
5: I mean, because
4: that didn't guarantee I was going to still hear at my age, but it turned out okay because we started using headsets in about 1986. I remember. And
5: wow.
4: I still have the same headset. David Clark has redone it for $100, but it's still got a dynamic mic.
6: Oh,
4: God
6: wow.
4: bless him.
5: Oh,
6: that's
5: I've
6: vintage.
5: Got one
6: you
5: of those.
6: Could park down in the south end of the field with that headset.
4: I totally could. You can't kill it, man.
5: But, you know, we forget that there were days, I mean, when I used to instruct years ago, that we didn't wear any headsets.
6: Sure.
5: In fact, we thought it was cool in a 150. You just open the window, and you could wave to the people as you went over, and the wind is coming. But, of course, now half of us can't hear anything. But we didn't know that then.
4: No, so we didn't know that. I've
5: but
4: been riding like that
5: now.
4: Since 1966.
5: Not, right. So wear a headset. It's important.
6: You can look back in the Sporty's history and see when we first started selling headsets, the Pacific Plantronics little star set like they had for the Apollo program. People thought it was a joke. People thought, why would I wear a headset? That's ridiculous. So we're
4: a little
6: more enlightened now, I guess.
5: Yes.
4: A little. very enlightened, in fact. So, you know, Airfax, Sporty's has a huge catalog of websites. One of them is Study Buddy. I love Study Buddy.
6: Yep.
4: Airfax, where can people read it? Because it's not something that comes out in print.
6: Right. So airfaxjournal.com is where you can check it out. I also encourage people at Sporty's, we have a Saturday morning newsletter called our Fast Five.
4: Ooh.
6: And every week we highlight five interesting stories from our Student Pilot News website, our Airfax website, our YouTube channel. Educational content, not, you know, hot special necessarily. But it's a great way to kind of stay connected with a lot of those articles and videos we do. And so check that out as well on the Sporty's website.
4: That's fabulous. And here at EAA Air Venture 2019, you're in the Sporty's tent. Where is that?
6: Big tent right outside of Hangar B. So walk to Hangar B, and just before you get there, look on the right side for the Sporty's flags, and we'd love to see everybody.
4: Oh, yeah. You've got some really neat stuff in there. But if they want to ask you about this contest for next year, do we have any dates yet or anything?
6: We are going to open up in the fall. We don't have exact dates, but we're going to open up again in the fall. And Amy, if you'll be back, we'd love to have you as a judge.
4: Oh, yeah. I would do this again. And I promise not to panic this time.
6: Okay.
4: There was just a moment that they were wonderful, but he was very old-fashioned about it. He printed them all out, and he had a great rubric and everything, but this huge box came with this, like, manuscripts worth of stuff. So it was a moment. And then I got over it, and it all worked out beautifully. We're really excited about what you're doing in the outreach. So thank you so much, John Zimmerman, editor from Airfax eZine, for coming on EAA Radio and being our guest here at Air Venture.
5: I could help. I mean, so that it helps.
4: Yeah,
6: careful.
4: What
6: you volunteer for?
5: Yeah,
6: we'll hire
5: volunteer.
6: You.
5: I mean, could I? So I could have two.
4: That'll be good.
5: John,
4: right.
5: Thanks for coming.
6: Thanks for having me.
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1: Good morning. This is Digital Dave.
7: I'm Fast Eddie.
1: And we're renaming this show today to the Rattle and Clank Show.
7: Yeah, that's right.
1: That's about how we feel on day 7.
7: And I'll tell you what, we have lots of steaming piles of goodness.
1: Oh, there's that line again.
7: Tommy came up with that. We are going to run that into the ground.
1: Yes, he's going to hate himself, certainly. Well, maybe he already does. He puts us on the air.
7: He does. He obviously hates himself and us. So.
1: And joining us is Nick Coleman. How you doing, Nick?
8: I'm good so far.
1: So, but you're here now.
8: Yeah, I'm on 7 days as well, and I'm out there camping. And I was listening to what they were saying on the previous show. I was listening to that Megan Butterstraw, and I tell you what, where we are out there camping with no refrigeration, through a straw is the only way you can consume butter. You've got no choice. You know, you have to like spit it on the bread.
1: Yeah, exactly.
8: So, yeah.
1: And pretty much consuming all the food through a straw is an option.
8: Absolutely correct. Yeah.
7: Especially after coming out of this radio station. Yeah. Now, I see here, Plane Resurrection. That's a television series, is it?
8: That is a television series. That's absolutely correct. It's on, what have you got over here? It's on Netflix.
7: Netflix, right? That's where I saw it.
8: Curiosity Stream. Oh, you've seen it?
7: Oh, yeah.
8: Wow.
7: I've watched it.
8: That's three of you now, then.
7: Hey,
1: you're doing good.
7: You're up.
1: Maybe we can get it up to five before we're done here.
7: He's got more than us.
1: Yeah, exactly.
8: So seriously, it's on Netflix. It's on the Curiosity Stream, which is another streaming service, and that's available through Amazon. And then the rest of the world, it's on kind of telly. It's on History Channel in a lot of countries, and it's on a whole bunch of channels in China. And probably a whole bunch of channels who haven't paid for it in China as well.
7: Yeah.
8: That's no disrespect to the Chinese contingent who are here. I'm just saying. And weirdly enough, in the UK, we have to rely on your PBS. So PBS USA UK, or PBS America UK, is where they show it in the UK. Don't ask me.
1: That's funny, because we have to watch Doctor Who on BBC
8: America.
1: That's
8: right, yeah.
7: Yeah.
8: Well, it's a fair swap, isn't it, really?
1: Yeah. So. Well, maybe. I don't know. How do you stack up?
8: I think David Tennant was the greatest, don't you?
1: I like David Tennant and Tom Baker still, the old school.
8: It's a woman now as well.
1: Yes, I heard that. I haven't watched it yet.
8: Yeah, that's a very good... No, neither has she.
1: But we digress.
7: We do that a lot.
1: I'm going to be the next Doctor Who, or more maybe a Doctor What.
7: Yeah, I was thinking Doctor What.
8: Doctor Why.
1: Yeah, exactly. Anyway.
7: So here you are with this television series, and basically what it's about is restoring airplanes. How did you get started in this?
8: Good question, actually. So if we wind back to my youth, which is a long while ago, everything was in black and white then. We go all the way back to my youth, and of course
1: they had television then.
8: Well, no, I'm talking about black and white radio.
1: Yeah,
8: steam powered. You had to put coal on
1: just
8: it,
1: just like our show.
8: Yeah, I was just like everybody else. I used to build the model kits and that kind of stuff. My dad was in the RAF, but he was, God bless him, he's still with us. He was mainly involved in... He was after the war, he joined the RAF. He was mainly involved in stealing things.
1: Oh, good.
8: Yeah.
1: That's a handy occupation.
8: Yeah, he was. He set off a sodium flare at his house and lit up the whole place for five blocks.
1: Wow.
8: It was his idea of a kind of
7: party favorite. Yeah,
8: yeah, exactly. So I used to build the kits and stuff. We had a little airport near us in Norwich in the UK, which used to be Horsham St. Faith's USAAF base, B-24s. And where I come from in Norfolk is, that was sort of 43 to 45 was the world's biggest aircraft carrier. So you get up 1,000 feet from where I live, and it looks like somebody's just sharpied A's all across the landscape. There's just airfields everywhere. Even I could find an airfield from that height.
7: Yeah. Maybe not the right one.
8: Yeah, yeah. And you wouldn't necessarily walk away from the landing, but I would find it. So I got kind of interested. And then in my very first days in radio, I was in radio for 20-odd years. So my very first days in radio, I was out at the radio car for the BBC, an event, which was actually a kind of raft race, a charity raft race in the middle of Norwich on the river there. And I saw coming out of a hotel Jimmy Stewart. So I was like, good God, it's Jimmy Stewart. So I got on the talk back to... There's a point to this. Sorry, just breathe in. There's a point.
7: Okay. We're all right.
4: You got it.
8: I'm on the talk back. What have we got, an hour? So I got on the talk back to the radio station. I said, Jimmy Stewart is... And they're like, who? I said, Jimmy Stewart, as in James Stewart. Then, oh my God, you know, go and interview him. So
7: grab him quick.
8: So yeah, I reeled out the cable and ran over, and of course I opened up with what I now consider to be a genius line, which is, well, I'm joined here by international movie star James Stewart. James, your first visit to Norwich, is it? Well, of course.
7: Oops.
8: At that point, yeah, I didn't. Yeah. Anyway, so at that point I kind of got interested in the whole kind of USAF thing, carried that on for years and years, went through all sorts of incarnations of a job. And then when I was between business disasters, I started to do the commercial management for an airfield called Old Buckingham in the UK, which is the home of the 453rd Bomb Group. And then we started to get some visits from a guy called Morris Hammond and his P-51. Janie, and I came up with the novel idea of give them free food and free drink.
7: There it is.
8: And then what do you find? They come, every time they're coming back from any air show, him and a whole entourage comes in. That makes my cafe busy. There you go. So I just got into it. I got real friendly with Morris Hammond, and then I got back in a broadcast, which is where I should really be, and started to work on TV projects. And we had a project going that involved... a whole load of European, you know, EC money that we've now come out of, and that project collapsed. Basically, it was all about fishing off the North Sea coast and whatever. And I had to sit there on a Thursday afternoon. I went, "What on earth are we going to do to make some money?" And I thought, you know what? I'm going to give Morris Hammond a call, and I'm going to make a TV program about him restoring his, by that time, two P-51s. So I did, and that's how we kind of got started. And we made a pilot. And the sales agent we did have told us it looked like rubbish. I was so offended by that that rather than taking their potentially good advice, of course, I fired them. And I got a new sales agent conveniently located in Melbourne, Australia. Literally couldn't get much, unless I was in Iceland, they couldn't be any further away. And she went on to do a great job selling the series to History Channel. That's it. We then had to make the first series, and that's...
7: Yeah. Oh, crap, we got the contract.
8: That was the truth. Honestly, Digital Dave, that was the truth. It was like, shoot, no, we have to... All right, okay, quick, I need four more planes. Fortunately, two more of those are Morris Hammond's. But, yeah, we ended up making the series. We try not to make it... That's why we called it Plane Resurrection, not Plane Restoration. Because it's impossible to make a restoration program if you have an end point on the series. Because it's like, well, when do we want to make this series? Well, let's launch it in 2023 when the plane is finished. So it encapsulates the story of people rebuilding the plane and what they do with it now. Some backstory, some history on the aircraft, and some personality in there as well.
7: And the trials and tribulations of restoring an aircraft.
8: Absolutely correct, yeah. And we try to keep it very, very realistic. We had a very, very large channel come to us, who I won't name because Discovery would be upset. And no, they're really good with us. And, you know, some of their process is that they wanted to make something that was very sort of ice road truckers and sort of throwing spanners around the hangar. Just wouldn't do it. We just wouldn't
7: Thank
8: do
7: you.
8: It.
7: Thank you.
8: It's all right. And that's how we've ended up where we are.
7: Good.
9: Fantastic.
7: Yeah, I just get the feeling sometimes that there's a lot of manufactured drama, and with this...
9: Unreal reality.
7: Yeah, unreal
8: structured
7: reality.
8: Structured reality.
9: Oh, there you go. Structured reality.
8: Structured reality, yeah.
7: There it is. And this is...
9: I mean, we've built a lot of stuff and had a lot of trials and tribulations, and I've never thrown a wrench around the garage, thank you.
7: I won't abuse
9: my tools like that.
7: No. We have gotten into some shouting matches, very much like the Tuttles of American Chopper.
9: No, but not that bad.
7: Not exactly. That bad.
8: Yeah, exactly.
9: Not that bad.
8: That's what we were trying to avoid.
9: Yeah,
8: Good job, though.
7: Because, you know, and the other thing, too, is that these series, they teach you things. Wow, I didn't know that restoring an airplane was this difficult.
8: Sure.
7: And, you know.
9: Now, could you imagine if you'd have been able to follow Doc through its restoration process?
8: Precisely. Yeah, precisely. Yeah. The technology would have changed 47 times in the process. Even between two series, like the existing series is out there, is in 1080 HD. The new series that we're making, we're here filming at AirVenture for it, is all shot in 4K.
9: Right.
8: Even that, it just jumps on, you know, the moment you take a look at it.
9: Yep, the next big thing.
7: 4K, yeah.
9: So what's the airplane you're filming now?
8: Well, it's exciting, actually. We've teamed up with the absolutely superb team at the Commemorative Air Force. So,
9: oh, yeah.
8: What a break for us.
9: Yeah.
8: The wonderful, wonderful Kim Pardon and Doug Rosendahl, who you'll know as a pilot.
7: Oh, yeah.
8: I met up with them via my lawyer, funnily enough, because I used to have a previous business in Dallas, a guy called Spike Cutler, very fine beach pilot.
9: You are spread around.
8: Oh, yeah, I'm all over the place. Yeah, we got a base in Dallas as well. Well, I said base. It's a chair that's not as good as these chairs, and it's in the corner of my lawyer's office, who's also my best friend. Anyway, we get tied up with the Commemorative Air Force and with Adam Smith and Steve Brown and so on. And they basically sort of said to us, this all sounds like a really very good idea, and we'll just give you the run of our fleet. You can pick whatever you like. So to my total, my exclusive for you now, here's the lineup for Series 2. Series 3 is going to follow very closely behind. But Series 2, which we're launching in October to the broadcasters, and you'll probably see in maybe April or something or other, Series 2 is not in this order. P-51C... Tuskegee aircraft featuring Doug Rosendahl. I have to say that because it's featuring Doug Rosendahl, who kind of talks like this. It's a very good impression of Doug Rosendahl. So yeah, P-51C, B-17, B-24. Please donate to Diamond Lil, get an engine back on so I can finish the program. B-25, we're working with Devil Dog, we're working with Miss Mitchell, we're working with the Sandbar guys who we were filming last night.
9: Great.
8: B-29 Fifi, of course, with Brad Pilgrim, who is just...
9: He's a good
8: god.
9: He is.
8: He's a god to me, Brad Pilgrim. And finally, we've got this little funny old thing you may never have heard of. It's called an Avro Lancaster.
9: Nice.
8: There's one more being built up in the UK. They're about three years away from flight. They taxi Just Jane up in Lincolnshire, the Panton family. Great story. So that's series 2. Can't tell you what's in series 3 yet.
9: Okay,
8: I'm still making it up.
9: Stay tuned. Yeah. Hey, listen, Nick, we're speaking with Nick Coleman of Plane Resurrection. I want to thank you for joining us.
8: Thank you.
9: It's been fun having you here, and we'll be hitting you up for radio lessons later. This is Digital Dave.
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11: 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I'm Wireless Mike.
12: I'm Paul Pradecker.
11: And in this segment, we'll have Brett Steinle and Tom Flannery from NATCA. And apparently, you guys occasionally run into some disasters, and you have a whole disaster response team. So what does your disaster response team do?
13: So we are the NATCA Disaster Response Committee. And we help out controllers and their families in response to any natural disaster or man-made disaster that affects them. So we can get them back in the tower or the approach control, back to work, and then bring the airport back online and bring the community back online.
12: So you're kind of like a go team.
13: Pretty much, yeah.
12: And how do you yourself prepare for this?
13: So,
12: you know, to do a response. I mean, how do you know what's going to be needed?
13: Sure. So actually, my background is I have a degree in Homeland Security and Emergency Management. So I'm very very aware of that sort of thing. And so we prepare as a committee any sort of event that happens nationwide. We have a playbook that we operate off of, whether it's a hurricane or tornado. And we basically go off that and say, how can we help, and here's what we may need. Because obviously you need something different from a flood than you would a wildfire, or maybe you would from an earthquake.
12: So, Brett, before we went on the air, you talked a little bit about the situation in Asheville, North Carolina. Give us a little summary of that.
14: Sure. You know, Asheville's obviously not a hotbed for natural disasters historically. Yeah. And in that situation with, you know, the amount of rainfall they got and the flooding, that airport, 36 hours after the rain stopped, became the busiest airport in the United States because of the response, helicopters, supplies, et cetera. In order for the controllers to be able to do their job, they needed to be able to get to work. Those 20 controllers or so had the same impacts as the whole community in Asheville. Flooded basements, no electricity, no gas in their cars, no formula for their babies, no diapers, et cetera, et cetera. There's nothing local to do. You can't get any of these resources locally. So they have to be brought in. Within the first 36 hours, we had over a dozen generators, 10,000 pounds of non-perishables, Starlinks, sat phones, 500 gallons of fuel was on its way up from Charlotte. All four of the controllers, so that they were showers, portable hot showers. I mean, you don't think about things like this, but, and that way they could come to work with their mindset ready to work. They were already going from a DEPCON level 1 to a DEPCON level 5. They were working conditions that were unprecedented for them. We want them to be at their best. So our job is to try and take some of that pressure off of them. And we do all that generally by flying these supplies sure. in, because you couldn't drive in. And so pilots are a huge asset to us.
12: As, you know, as a pilot, of course, I think I know everything, but but I have never heard about this. Is this something that's been in existence for a long time?
13: So NACA founded the program in 1992.
12: Okay.
13: We've been internally mostly since then. Since 2015, 2016 is when we actually went external and started asking for more pilots, looking for more people beyond NACA.
12: How does that work?
13: So we are self-funded by the air traffic controllers. People give money out of their paychecks to help us, which basically creates a fund, the Disaster Response Fund or Disaster Relief Fund, which then funds our purchase of supplies and donations, et cetera. From that now, we reach out to pilots and say, hey, we want you to come fly with us. During an event, like a hurricane, we may hit an area, say, hey, we need pilots from North Carolina, South Carolina, Georgia. And that would basically come under our volunteer list. We say, hey, we need pilots that can fly these supplies. Who's available? And then from there, we say, okay, let's schedule some flights.
11: What kind of planes are these people volunteering and using?
13: We see everything. I mean, I personally own a Comanche, so I load my Comanche up with 1,000 pounds of supplies, bring it wherever we need to do. We've seen the same from 172s all the way up to, we've had 206s and 210s as well. So during some events like Puerto Rico, which we also responded to, we had to use business jets. So we lean on our business jet friends and say, hey, let's use your biz jet here for this.
12: I'm assuming there's some screening about
13: there is,
12: with this
13: absolutely.
12: And training and things like this. So are you training them about the process as much as you're, you know, looking at their, you know, flying history and qualifications?
13: So we work with our partners at Operation Airdrop and other groups like Airbridge, and we use a lot of the times their pilots because they've already been trained. And that's really one of the best things is they do the training for us and say, here's what you need to do, here's what you need to be aware of. Because everything's different, obviously. You're flying into a disaster area. So we work with them a lot. And with them, with their training and their processes, it kind of vets a lot of the stuff for us.
11: And so if a pilot wanted to help and volunteer, who would they talk to, that Operation Airdrop?
13: They can talk to them, because we'll reach out to them during an event as well. Or they can talk to us directly. Either one's fine. NACA DRC.
14: I'll be speaking 4 times a day at the NACA booth about this. And we're giving pilots an opportunity through a QR code to sign up to be a volunteer with our organization. And they don't have to be there for one of the presentations. They anytime during the day, stop by. We'll give them the QR code. They can sign up.
12: What's your goal in terms of how many you're trying to recruit?
13: So we started this event, I think, like 20 pilots nationwide for our own, you know, the own private group here. I think we're trying to hit 100 by the end of the group.
11: How are you doing right now?
13: I think we got 25 yesterday, right?
14: Well, we're up to about 70 right
11: 70,
14: now.
11: Yeah. All right.
14: So we'd like to punch through 100 easily. So
11: midweek, and you know,
12: yeah, it's not bad.
11: I think you're going to make it. If only you could find somewhere to tell people about this.
14: In addition to that, while we're up there, since we are pretty much self-funded, we are doing a couple small fundraisers as well. NACA is doing a silent auction for tower tours of Oshkosh. So there's not something you get every day. So right now we're doing a silent auction for tours Saturday at 4 p.m. The auction ends at noon. So it's a silent auction. You get some swag and some cool stuff, but you get a tower tour. And there's some other items up there as well. But all those proceeds will benefit our committee as well.
11: Where is this sign up for the if I want to bid on said tower tour?
14: At the NACA booth.
13: Yeah, just north of the tower at the NACA tent.
14: Yep.
12: So what I'm thinking about, you know, disaster response. So we've got floods. We have wildfires. What else falls into this category?
13: So we handle everything from as far as a single one-off, like your house burns down, all the way up to the earthquakes, the floods, the blizzards, etc. I mean, it doesn't matter whether it's a big event or small event, but you got to think about across the country. We have facilities all the way over in Guam, which have to deal with typhoons, all the way over to Puerto Rico. So it's the whole United States, Alaska, Hawaii, Guam, and Puerto Rico that we respond to and kind of work with.
12: So I'm picturing a group of pilots who are available and on the ready, and they're living in different parts of the country. There must be somebody coordinating how this is all coming together.
13: Yep, you're looking at them.
12: Okay. So you're like a dispatcher, a scheduler, kind of...
13: We'll be arranging ground supplies at the same time where we're trying to arrange flights, get the supplies in one place, have it picked up by volunteers who then move it to an airport, have it loaded onto an airplane for somebody, and they can move it wherever it needs to go.
11: And I would assume you have multiple places already pre-staged around the country you have stuff, meals ready to eat or whatever it be.
13: Yeah, we have about $75,000 in supplies out there, generators, dehumidifiers, some of the big stuff that we need on a last-minute notice. We can grab it.
12: Are you supported through donations and things for things like that? Yes. Your supplies?
13: Yeah. It's all supported through the Controller's Fund for disaster relief and disaster response. And that basically helps us fund these different items, as well as give direct if we need financial support to a person that maybe lost their home. You know, we can put them up in a hotel temporarily as well.
11: So none of this is funded by the government at all?
13: Correct.
11: Why not? I mean, why should you? I mean, you guys are mission critical for keeping the airspace running in the country.
13: That's definitely how we see it. So we that's why we feel that we want to get the people back in the tower as fast as possible, make them good at home, and then go to work and help move airplanes.
14: Absolutely. Probably the strangest response we've had to do was Christmas Eve in Buffalo. We had a bunch of controllers that were stranded in the tower in Buffalo, of all places, believe it or not. I mean, they're used to snow, but they were stranded. And we were reaching out to local groups like snowmobile clubs. And so we're not just airplanes, to try to extract them from the facility. So aviation is definitely our bread and butter, but, any means necessary.
12: And I guess with any operation like this, after you're done, is there some debrief? What did we learn? What could we do better? How did it go? So you kind of do some review of, how we can...
13: One of the things we learned from Asheville, which was a bowl in the mountains, they had no cell service, so none of their families knew they were okay. And so the first thing we did was brought them Starlinks, and they actually could call their family and friends, and we brought one to the tower so they could call out to their family and friends without work, and talk to them on breaks. And so that way they could actually communicate with people because they hadn't talked to anybody for almost 3-4 days.
11: Wow.
13: And so that's a huge... I mean, think about how long that would be for you if your family's out there like that. And so that's one thing we learned that way. And also then it lets us to communicate with those airplanes on the ground, too. So when they land at Asheville, we say, okay, you're on the ground. We'll get you back out.
12: In your normal life, or you're an air traffic controller in the facility?
13: Yes, we are.
12: Okay. And you as well?
14: Yes. I'm retired. I recently retired.
12: Good for you.
11: And so all of this work is just volunteer on the side in addition to your normal job?
13: Yep. Exactly right.
14: And we'd be remiss if we didn't say there's a committee of 8 of us now, I believe. So it takes a village kind of mentality.
12: Well, there's very few things in aviation that are not a team effort. I mean, even if a pilot thinks he's single pilot, he's not. there's a team out in the system somewhere, right?
14: Yeah.
11: If he's smart enough to reach out to them.
12: Well, yes.
11: Yes.
12: That's correct.
11: More than once, I've run into student pilots and, private pilots, and like, I don't want to talk to those controllers. They're scary. Yeah. And it's
12: the biggest myth, isn't it?
13: Yes.
12: Yeah.
11: Yeah, and it's just ask a question, and if you don't understand something, the thing I've heard from controllers most of it all is, ask us. We're happy to help you, and we'd rather repeat it 6 times then you do something we're not expecting you to do. Now, if I'm wrong with that, please correct me.
13: No, you're absolutely right. As a controller, if you're confused, you have some questions, ask me in plain language. Hey, I don't understand. Can you help me out? And we'll definitely stop and, hey, let's help you.
12: Yeah, you guys do such an important job for the industry, and I don't. I hope you get all the credit you deserve, because both of us have been in the system for a long time, and the controllers are great.
11: All right. Well, we've been speaking with Brett Steinle and Tom Flannery from NAFCA Disaster Response, and I will encourage everybody, go sign up for the tower tour and make a bid, because I still haven't gotten in the tower, and I've been here 20-some years. So good luck to everybody. And you're listening to EAA Radio.
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5: Okay, I guess we're ready for our next guest. I'm sorry, I'm playing games with our engineer. I didn't see his hand signal, so that's my problem. But, you know, we're having some really great guests today, and I want to end on a really interesting technological advancement note.
4: Ooh, yeah.
5: Because we're talking with a technology guy. Ryan Braun from UAvionics is, I'm looking at this and it says, you're a passionate engineer with wide-ranging experience driving the development of diverse applications. I didn't know all this stuff. I just know you as the chief operating officer of UAvionics, who builds all kinds of really cool microelectronics, starting out with the drone industry, of course, but now having moved into the manned aircraft side of things, where I know you from. And Ryan and I know each other from both flying out of Palwaukee. And I remember when we did a flight review some years ago, and you brought this cool little thing that you called a ping. It looked like a little, maybe a half-inch cube of plastic. And he just laid it on the desk, and I said, what is that? He said, oh, it's a ping. I said, what is that? And he said, well, he kind of tore it. I said, come on, tell me what is that? Well, it was an ADS-B receiver, and you could hook it up to your iPad, and then they built the Scout, and they built, you know, of course, people know them now as the people who have created the Sky Beacon and the Tail Beacon, which are ADS-B out solutions that are really simple. You can just replace a nav light on the left side, and voila, you're in the ADS-B out world. So,
15: a lot
5: wow.
15: to say there.
5: And you're only 30 or something, I think. I don't know. But
15: it's not what my gray hairs say.
5: Wow, welcome to Attitude Adjustment, Ryan.
15: Thanks, Rob. Thanks, Amy.
4: Yeah, you're welcome. We really enjoy talking to you, because every year you bring us something new. And you've got something here on the table this time. You've been talking about this for a long time, but now we can actually buy it, right?
15: You can. So, you know, it's been 4 years that we've been coming to Oshkosh as a company. I've been coming since I was a kid, of course. But as a company, 4 years here. And the first year we came was, as you said, Rob, the Ping Buddy, this little, you know, inch cube of plastic. And we didn't quite know where we wanted to take things in this market and what type of opportunities we might want to tackle. But we saw that there were some innovation gaps in the space and some things that we could approach. And I think, you know, the ADS-B mandate has certainly given some life to the avionics space and hopefully is going to, you know, really lead to better safety of the skies. That's always been our mission. And that's why we are tackling the general aviation space in addition to the drone products that you mentioned. So, you know, unmanned aircraft are very important, but we want them all to be able to see each other. We want airplanes to be able to avoid drones to be able to avoid airplanes. And so we've had this kind of expansive view of how we can reduce the cost, reduce the size of these products. And that's what's resulted in the product lineup that you just went through a moment ago, starting with that 4 years ago, that bit of a flyer, if you will, with Ping Buddy and the momentum that we gained and the passionate fans that we somehow obtained through that product and subsequent. 3 years ago, we came with a prototype for Sky Beacon. 2 years ago, we had the real Sky Beacon here. And then this year, we just announced the TSO completion of what we call Tail Beacon. So these are all ADS-B devices. Tail beacon is what I have in front of me here. Obviously, the radio guests can't hear it, but I hear there's video this year. The tail beacon replaces a rear position light. It's a pretty all-in-one solution. There's two wires. You replace, take off your existing light, put on a new little bracket, two wires, screw it in, configure it with an iPhone. You know, we have installations that take 10 minutes. Some more complex ones maybe take up to an hour. They're very, very quick, very simple. We're also working with to create a qualified installer program. We have 600 IAs signed up with us now who will go out and perform installations of these types of devices at your hangar. So all over the country now, we have a really innovative force who can go out there and not need that downtime to put it in, not need 3 weeks in the shop. It's a guy or a gal who shows up in your hangar, installs it, and goes on their merry way. So it's a really low-cost way that we can service that that need to be able to install things and be able to test the devices, make sure everything's working properly.
5: And, of course, it meets the December 31st of this year ADS-B out mandate, doesn't it?
4: Yeah, that clock is ticking, isn't it? How many people still need to meet that?
15: A lot. When you look at the numbers, they break them down by multi-engine, single-engine, so on and so forth. Single-engine, I think, is sitting, I believe, around 60%. I'm probably misquoting. But it's not the 95%, the 99% that we all want, because that when you reach that critical mass, it's like a vaccination, right? You need almost everybody participating to be able to get that immunity. And that's the same thing with the skies. If everybody is sending out that ADS-B signal, everybody's going to see that traffic, and it just is going to, we hope, reduce mid-air collisions down to almost nothing, and just as importantly, enable a lot of new operations and a lot of new type of aircraft in the skies. So we're working with a lot of manufacturers of urban air mobility aircraft, so the air taxi type of operations, eVTOL, things like that. So we have really unique products in that space that are coming out. And the way this all works is if everybody participates in a detect and avoid system. But there's a short clock remaining.
4: Yeah, exactly. And on the way up here, I had to go around because somebody cut in front of me at one of my fuel stops. He did not have a transponder or ADS-B. So fortunately, he was painted bright red, and I saw him. But he did not see me because he did not look right on final before making his left turn from base to final. Simple as that.
5: Ain't it great?
15: Well, it's great funny to have that flexibility, right? That we can fly aircraft that still don't have electrical systems, and that the Cuban floats that I got my seaplane rated in that had a 9-volt battery, right? That's all it had, and that was beautiful. But you get in some of these busy airspaces, and you'd like a little bit more protection.
4: Well, certainly when everybody's on their way up here and things like that, you end up even at small airports being a very busy day.
5: Mm-hmm. Well, this year, of course, we have this great ADS-B feed from FlightAware on a screen behind you there, and it's amazing. It's impossible to not see the moving targets while we're sitting here talking. But look at that cluster of airplanes at Oshkosh, and you can just see them making the rip-on approach coming in from the southwest here, and everybody has ADS-B. But I finally, a couple of weeks ago, a friend down at Palwaukee was looking at installing ADS-B out of effect in the Cirrus we were talking about, and he said, the shop told me they can't get me in until next April.
15: That's the biggest issue right now, shop availability. And, through luck or design, we've sidestepped that with these solutions. So, it's very difficult. And, the FAA and everyone has been warning people for a long time, you won't be able to get into a shop at the last minute. It's true. There is a limited capacity. The tail beacon and sky beacon solutions don't require you to go to a shop. And so it neatly sidesteps that whole thing. We hope people are purchasing now for installation before January 1st, 2020, because it's good to have that. If you go in for an annual, that's a perfect time. Only half the people, I guess, by definition, right now have an annual between now and then. But when you do that, your eye is already working on an airplane, signing your airplane back into airworthiness. So it's an easy time to install that. And so we think these solutions are going to really help move those numbers, those equipage numbers. And we're seeing that. We're seeing that absolutely, that the curve is accelerating. And we know our numbers, and we know that we've been able to make a big impact on that.
4: One of the advantages of a sky beacon or a tail beacon is that it's in and out, isn't it?
15: The tail beacon and the sky beacon are out only. We sell a lot of in devices.
4: Okay.
15: What we found when we went to enter the market is that people want a minimum cost of equipage. Not everybody wants the $10,000 solution. So we made it the least cost possible. But we do have a lot of in solutions available, both in the certified and experimental space and the portable space. Another product we introduced is a new ADS-B in device, yet another called Sentry Mini. We partner with 4Flight on these devices. So we design them and they sell them essentially. And it's a really neat little package. And so most of our customers are using iPads for their EFB. And we think that those portable solutions are really effective. And, they present nice upgrade cycles for folks if they want, carbon monoxide sensors, all kinds of things that we've been able to introduce in that space.
5: Well, we're almost out of time, but I just want to touch on one thing that

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1: That's the Sky Beacon X, correct?
2: 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Yep, and that's 2021.
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1: And where are you here at Oshkosh? Booth?
2: Oh, we are in Hangar C, and we also have a booth right outside the back of Hangar C.
1: Great. Ryan Braun, UAVionics, thanks for being with us today.
2: Okay. Thank you.
3: Let's go back to 2008 for this classic interview.
4: Good morning. I'm Digital Dave, and I'm sitting here with, let's run down the list of names. John Rusick, PhD, Professor John Rusick, I should say. Todd Burrow, Wave, they can hear you. And John Zolkowski, and they represent Swift Enterprises, who is developing, Brian Sturm. Sorry, Brian, forget you or leave you out. You guys represent a company called Swift Enterprises. Now, as I read, you have developed, or I should say are developing, a 100% replacement for aviation fuel, 100% compatible replacement for aviation fuel. It runs through the standard distribution system. It has long-term storage capability that aviation fuel doesn't even possess at this time. Runs through the standard aviation engines with no adjustments or changes. Tell us all about it.
5: Well, we started off on a venture to find a drop-in replacement that fit form, fit, and function in the aircraft. The problem is without a replacement, eventually the use of tetraethyl lead, TEL, in 100 low lead will no longer be allowed by the EPA. And so that was what we started down, not trying to make a new fuel for cars or for jets, but along the way we found some neat caveats where we can fulfill those markets. But right now we're solely focusing on 100 low lead.
4: Now, is there a timeline for the replacement of leaded 100 low lead?
6: Not legally or officially, but practicality says that more than likely 2010 is probably going to be, could be the beginning of the end for it. In any event, whether it's regulated or unregulated, the cost of tetraethyl lead and the number of manufacturers, the cost is going up and the number of manufacturers is going down, so the price becomes wholly it becomes wholly prohibitive. Also, you add to that the air pollution and chemical toxic pollution effects, it kind of kicks it. What we wanted to stress is that our fuel is truly a seamless replacement. That is what we're anticipating, that we should be able to do it in most of the important parameters that need to be done. While 100 low-lead fuel right now is classed as 100/130, if you look at it on the books, our fuel right now as it stands is 105/133. The key thing we want to let people know, especially pilots around the world, is that there are alternatives to it, alternatives that meet or exceed 100 low lead right now with no lead, that actually give you a potential benefit in energy, i.e. increased range, decreased fuel consumption, and things that are made from renewable materials yet do not contain any oxygen or alcohols. Everything we have is a hydrocarbon.
4: Okay, now I'm going to play devil's advocate for here for just a second. I'm going to say that sounds too good to be true. Now, so what I gather is that you're starting with your feedstock and you're actually synthesizing the long chain petrochemical.
6: Exactly. That's right. In typical aviation fuel right now, as we'll show at the 5:30 seminar, there's typically about 75 or 76 components in the fractions that come into petroleum. Ours is truly a binary fuel. Nature wants to make these two particular chemicals out of particular oxygenates out of sugars and out of cellulose and things like that. We discovered this along the way and said, well, wait a minute, these are very hard to get from petroleum, but they're very easy to get from nature. Now, just as in a can of Coke that you buy in Los Angeles tastes the same as a can of Coke that you buy in New York, that's kind of the same simplicity we're looking at here. If we're synthesizing a fuel, taking two ingredients, and those ingredients can have a defined chemical purity, the fuel that I buy anywhere that this fuel is going to be precisely the same fuel. What's the downside? Quite truthfully, time right now. We anticipate going to commercialization, or at least starting this process, by October of next year. That would be October of 2009, just about where we want this to be. On the other hand, we have a lot of work ahead of us to be able to do this. We've done this in the lab, we've done it in semi-scale, and we have to get our pilot plants up and running and things. The biggest danger we

0: have is focus, to make sure we get this focus down, because the biggest threat right now is the loss of 100 low lead and the loss of the next generation of aviation. As a matter of fact, John might want to take a second to talk about the genesis of this project, perhaps.
1: Certainly.
2: Yeah, actually, as a pilot, you have about two different options if you don't like 100 low lead. You can derate to 91, 98 octane, which you're losing performance and you're losing range with that type of fuel. Again, the changes that need to go into effect to change the fuel system to be able to use a fuel like AGE85 ethanol. You need a new specification. You need to change the fuel lines and components in the aircraft. So the genesis of this project is John was just mentioning. We tried to develop a fuel that, again, just was a drop-in replacement. So we took all things into account, the seals, to the bladders, to the Buna that's in the aircraft, to the aluminum fuel lines, to the copper and the carburetor parts, to come up with components in our fuel that would have no adverse reaction to the components that currently are in aircraft that utilize 100 low lead. So about 3 years ago, we were actually flying, both of us were pilots. We're flying back from a corporate trip from Cleveland in a 182 and decided we were sick of paying high gas prices, even 3 years ago. And at that point, since our business was in power, energy, and propulsion, we decided to look down an option that would answer the real need for a new fuel in general aviation.
1: Now, what about older engines, like, say, these big old radials? They probably don't have the hardened exhaust valve seats that are common to most engines designed to run without lead. How does your fuel handle that? How does that work in that engine?
3: Well, actually, that is a very good point. This fuel works equally well in older engines, even to low octane, 80 octane engines. When you talk about the natural lubricity of the hydrocarbons we use, that would literally replace some of the lubricity that the lead, the tetraethyl lead, adds to the fuel currently. So we really would foresee that in the long term, we're going to increase the longevity of the engines, maybe even at some point in time going to longer TVOs.
0: One thing on to continue on that is the fact that all of this stuff is talk until we get the data, and we have the data through the D910 testing, and the FAA is running the bank of tests right now through their detonation and power mapping that they've done, and that will be released quite soon. And they're anticipating, as well as engine manufacturers, 150-hour tests. We have our own internal tests where we're looking to miking things and trying to find valve seat regression and find out if there's a high temperature problem. We haven't seen anything yet, but again, it's up to the FAA to verify and up to the engine manufacturers to verify that the valve seat regression is not a problem.
1: Well, one thing I'm gathering is that you guys are very well along. You said you're starting pilot plants. I mean, this is something that we could see in an airport in a year or 2 years, less?
4: Well, the actual process of taking it to market is three-staged, and right now we're looking at the pilot plant going in Delphi, Indiana. That'll be not only a pilot plant but a training and showcase project, because of the fact that we get calls in from Iceland, New Zealand, and other areas where biomass is going to change from one user to another to produce fuels. This is a place where we'll work with, obviously, in our instance, in the first place, we're working towards sorghum as a base material, as a biomass, because it's extremely high energy content, fivefold what corn produces in terms of per acreage. So we're working on that as our first test, and then from there, of course, it'll come down to the people wanting these plants put together. Okay, well, what is a glutton on the market in New Zealand or Australia will not be obviously the same thing as Indiana. So as that happens, the pilot plant will operate to make sure that those biomass conversions take place smoothly, and then we'll put those plants up and get them running as quickly as possible. But obviously one step at a time, and Delphi is expected to be up and operational in October of 2009 at the latest. That'll be 2,000 gallons a day. And then we, of course, are looking at not only building brand new plants, but converting plants that exist right now, whether they be ethanol or butanol plants, to produce a fuel that obviously exceeds petroleum. So in the instance of a client coming in, it may be a brand new plant built on new ground with a new biomass, and it may be a company that owns 6 ethanol plants that would like to stop making alcohol and start making a fuel that obviously makes sense. But we'll start working that direction, obviously, after the pilot plant's up and it's run a few weeks of tests and make sure that we're exactly where we need to be on the process. Performance, obviously, is already there. The process is the next step. So
1: I'm going to assume that regardless of what biomass you're using, once you get to ethanol, the process becomes the same for everybody. Go from ethanol to the hydrocarbons?
0: No, that's a very, very, very interesting point. That's a very key point, is the fact that we do not use ethanol as a feedstock for our hydrocarbons. We use an ethanol plant.
1: Okay.
0: And we use oxygenates coming out of an ethanol plant. Without going into any further detail, you can look it up on the web. But the point is that once you have the oxygenates, whatever those are, we can form hydrocarbons out of it and then form our fuels. But not ethanol. We're not dependent on ethanol.
1: Okay, it sounds like you've got a wide range of oxygenates you can use. Depending upon what your source is, you just pick the most efficient one to work with.
2: The important part here is that all the fuel and data that we've tested to this point in time and that we will continue to use in the future, and John Russick touched on this earlier, is all based on ASTM D910, which is the current specification for 100 low-lead fuels, which to this point, every other fuel that has tried to enter the aviation market has either tried to make their own specification or a derated octane of that same specification. We're talking about a fuel here that's nominally 104.9 motor octane number.
1: So right now you have, like you said, direct drop-in, and even the FAA acknowledges that this could be it. This could be the ready replacement for 100 low lead. They're just gathering data and making sure.
0: Yeah, we have to, because remember, we're talking about a new fuel here. In principle, we're talking about not 100 low lead. We're talking about a 100 UL, a different color, a different whatever, because this is not an STC for an aircraft. This is a new fuel. When I learned to fly in 1978, we had two options of fuels, green and blue. Some brand new fuel came in. It was called 100 low lead. We're trying to see 100 low lead phase out and come up with yet the next generation. It makes sense.
1: Something no lead.
0: Right. And I guess I want to absolutely make sure to let the audience know what this is not. And because your comment about ethanol really made sense. This is not ethanol. This is not ethanol based. This does not contain any oxygenates whatsoever, because oxygenates do not make a good motor fuel in any way, shape, or form for a heat engine.
1: Okay.
0: And lastly, I want to say this is also not a Fischer-Tropsch or a coal-to-gas or a coal-to-liquid type thing. I want to make that very clear, because that's a very, very expensive process. And, of course, if we can't make this for less price than what's out there, stability is fine, but if it costs $10 a gallon to make, stability be darned.
1: Right.
0: I mean,
1: they're
0: that's it. They're still
1: 100
0: exactly.
1: Lower.
0: So the point is, it's got to make sense.
1: Now, let me quote you on that, because I believe on the website you were saying you could make it for about $1.30 a gallon, or was I crazy when I?
0: No, it says the manufacturing cost is going to be roughly about $1.80 a gallon, which is what we estimate. And more important than that, because of the number of process steps in scale, if we do it relative to petroleum, we figure it's approximately half the manufacturing cost of petroleum.
1: So right off the bat, if the distribution costs are the same, you've got a tremendous savings.
0: Right.
2: Yeah, providing the same tax structure applies. We've been informed that when the business model was built, we've been informed that this is classed or will be classed as a second-generation biofuel, which will receive a dollar tax credit. So,
1: well, I think you're going to have a lot of pilots knocking on your door.
2: Or a dollar rebate, excuse me. Yeah, absolutely. I mean, the whole genesis is we're not a big conglomerate. We're not after the next market. We're not after pilots' money. What we're after is to keep pilots and their planes still flying. This project came to light in a Cessna 182 flying back. We decided that we would like to continue flying beyond 2010, beyond 2020, whenever that date is, when there is no more petroleum. We want to continue flying, and we don't want to derate our aircraft, lose power, lose range, lose performance in the engine.
1: Lose safety.
0: That's right. There's a point I wanted to make. The response thus far, we've essentially initially released this in some sense. We're not selling it. We're just released it pretty much after our April 28th meeting that we had with the CRC, or the Coordinating Research Council of the ASTM, when we basically said, okay, we're letting the world know that we're in this business, and here's the data. The response since then has been absolutely remarkable. We've had heartfelt letters from most of them, I'd say, in our country that I've been getting was from EAA. I could show you emails which stated, I've got this RV4 kit in the basement. Now I'm actually thinking of building it. I'm actually thinking of taking my plane out of mothballs. I'm actually thinking of flying again. What a crying shame if we have no options.
1: I agree 100%. And as a student pilot, I've seen Hunter Lowled foul engines and just jam up valves and coat the bottom of the airplane with sludge. And I never liked it anyway. I used to race as many years ago, and I believe, I'm not sure if I'm correct, that 100 low lead actually has three times the amount of lead of of leaded automotive fuel.
0: Actually, it's about the same as what the old leaded was.
1: Okay.
0: The 100 that they had when I learned to fly had about 6 milliliters per gallon, and the 100 low lead had about 3 milliliters per gallon, and the fuel I used to put in my 71 Toyota high compression engine was 3 milliliters per gallon, and I'm going, okay, that's great.
1: Yeah, that's a lot.
0: Yeah, it really is, and there's going to be things. It's just not a right, it's not a good thing to do. We can't continue to do that.
1: Well, it was a good idea at the time.
0: Right.
1: But not anymore.
0: One thing, and I would want to put a small advertising blurb here, if you will. If anybody needs any more information on this, the simplest thing to do is just take a look at www.swiftenterprises.com. And basically, it just gives you an update on where we're at, what we're trying to do. We're very apolitical. We're very somewhat philosophical. But the important thing is, at the end of the day, we're all engineers and aviators, and what we want to do is get something out there.
1: Now, you stated you're going to start up a pilot plant in Delphi that's going to generate 2,000 gallons a day. Is that strictly to support testing programs at this point? Or, I mean, I'm assuming that will not be available to the public.
3: No, that particular fuel will be for testing purposes. And, of course, then the attraction is then to license the technology to producers that would then produce the fuel for public sale.
1: That would crank up the scale.
3: Exactly.
1: All right. Would you like to add anything else in parting? I can't think of any more questions, except that when can I get some?
4: I think the big thing to clarify is, again, for Dr. Russick is he had mentioned it earlier. This is not an ethanol. This is not a Fischer-Tropsch. This is a clean synthetic fuel that was designed for pilots. It was designed to take the position of a 100 low lead. And the other aspect that we probably ought to touch on is the din of noise from biofuels that are coming out that everybody has heard of one or the other. The point of Swift Enterprises Fuels is that this is an evolutionary step forward. This gets 5 to 15% better range on your aircraft. And we've tested this. The FAA has tested this. It'll be public information. And the fact is that information will be coming public here soon. But this is an evolutionary step forward in fuels. Ethanol, butanol, methanol, and the blends such are a step backwards. Nobody in the United States, no pilot that we've ever spoken with wants to go back, wants to detune their engines. And this is a bright light at the end of the tunnel for pilots, and 100 low lead replacement is a step forward.
0: As one final point here, remember, Swift Enterprises is doing this because we want to enable flying. We want to enable racing. We want to enable practical transportation. That's exactly what we're trying to do. We're not the only game in town, but this is a message to the world that there are good ideas out there, good practical ideas. We need to start doing that.
1: Well, it makes you wonder why nobody thought of this process before.
0: Ironically, without getting into a huge amount of history, we have. Between 1910 and 1920, there was a huge amount of work on trying to extract energy, practical hydrocarbon energy, out of biomass. Because why? Our fuel comes from the sun, because the sun makes the plants, da-da-da-da, all the way down there. Then something happened. We're hearing it outside right there. It's called World War II. We had some real problems there. We needed a cheap, readily available, quick-to-get, instantaneous thing, and that was called crude oil. It's transportable. We can make high-octane thing. We have a whole infrastructure. Over a period of time, you would think that we'd go back to the bio thing. Ironically enough, there were three countries in the world prior to World War II that had the lead in biofuels. It was Germany, Poland, and the United States. And if you look at the old patents and all the old research that was done back there, that's it. Well, guess what? Crude oil is going away. Whether it lasts 5 years, 50 years, or 500 years, it's a finite resource. The sun is not finite. Well, up to a point. At least it's on a longer time scale than what we have really to worry about
1: Exactly.
0: That's it. So that's the point. Use something that grows and renews. Algae. Use all these things that you possibly can.
2: Just in closing, I mean, you know, we've heard a lot of great support from pilots. That's what we're after. That's what keeps us going. We're pilots. And that's all we want to do is see aviation continue on, you know, for another 100 years of powered human flight and beyond. So that's the message. That's the message that we're trying to get across.
1: All right, gentlemen. Well, thank you for coming in. Do you have a booth on the AirVenture campus?
2: We don't, unfortunately. We came up here to give a presentation at the Pavilion 9 at 5:30.
1: Imagine you had a packed house.
5: I don't know. We'll find out.
1: Oh, that's right. You haven't done it yet.
2: No.
1: Well, there you go.
2: Great. Well, thank you so much.
1: Thank you.
0: Thank you very much for your time.
1: Thank you. This is Digital Dave, and you're listening to EAA Radio.
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1: All right, joining us are Mike Blythe and Linda Solers from Sling.
9: Sling.
1: Now, I went and looked at this plane, and I met this young lady here, and that is an incredible little airplane. I was kind of blown away.
10: Well, thank you very much.
1: And you, your spokesperson here is an incredible pilot, too. He's got a heck of a story. Anyway, let's talk to us about the Sling.
11: So we founded the company in 2005. And the first aircraft we produced was the Sling 2, a two-seater, which is an LSA.
1: And that's the low wing.
11: That's the low wing, yeah. Very nice, robust. It's perfect training aircraft. I came from a flight training background, so that was how I came about deciding to make it really focused on flight training. Second aircraft was a four-seater, light four-seater called the Sling 4. That we produced that in 2011. Then in 2017, the Rotax 915 engine was introduced, and we produced an upgraded version of the four-seater called the Sling TSI, which is still in production today, and it's our top-selling model. And 2 years ago, we launched the Sling High Wing, which is a high wing version of the TSI, flying with the Rotax 916, the brand new Rotax engine. And with the constant speed propeller, so yeah,
1: that's kind of nice.
11: Mm, they are really great aircraft.
1: I'm with
12: Linda.
1: Jeez, I don't think I like getting in and out of a low wing when it's raining. I don't need to wash the cockpit, as she said. Yeah. And I've always liked the look of the high wing, so I really that's a nice airplane.
11: Yeah, we've had tremendous support this year. I haven't been here for 5 years and.
1: Well, you picked a good year to come in.
11: Yeah, this year coming in is like, well, I'm blown away. Of course, we've got these fantastic aircraft on display as well.
1: Yeah, you hold your own. Don't worry. Hold your own. composite, basically, or steel tube underneath composite? I didn't get into that.
11: Yeah, so they are aluminum. Aluminum
1: that's
11: aircraft.
1: That's close.
11: Yeah. And excepting for the high wing, it was a departure for us. We made the center part of the fuselage all composite, which is mostly carbon fiber. And the reason for that was the strength-to-weight ratio. It's a strutless wing. It's cantilever wing. So we need
1: to... Oh, you're right. I just realized that. I didn't notice that before.
11: Yeah, it's a real airplane, you know?
1: Yeah, well, no.
11: You don't call it an airplane here. You call it an airplane, right?
1: An airplane.
11: Airplane.
1: But it's a lot easier to get in and out of.
11: Yeah. And but otherwise, everything else is aluminum. And so for a kit builder, of course, it's easy to work with. We make a really complete kit, and we're really proud of that, so...
10: And that also gives them the chance to have a wonderful amount of room in the cabin and a very thin fuselage structure.
9: Yeah. How quiet is it inside then? Pretty quiet?
10: Yeah.
9: No worse than any other airplane?
10: Yeah, my wonderful noise canceling headsets. It's smooth. It's quiet. I like to think of the Sling High Wing as kind of the love child between a 210 and a TSI, because it handles brilliantly. It's nimble on the controls. I always thought to get the High Wing of my dreams, I'd have to give up on a little bit of the handling characteristics that would otherwise be nice. But with this plane, you don't. You've got the solidity and the stability of a High Wing. And the handling characteristics of a little fighter.
9: Now, well, I knew that word was coming.
12: There it is.
9: There it is. That's why she bought it. Useful load is quite remarkable from what she was telling me.
11: Yeah, so I can think in kilograms. So I'm going to tell.
9: Don't do that to
11: tell you about that in pounds.
10: Yeah, well, so it's 1,050, I believe, is the current published number for the useful load in pounds.
11: Yeah,
10: And it's a very, very capable aircraft. And of course, to do that crossing, we had 900.
9: Well, better explain what the crossing was first, because most people won't understand that.
10: Yeah. Okay. So when I started building back in 21. There was a lot of wait time with shipping, and it was going to take like 8 months or more just to get the kit delivered. So I requested, opted, and very grateful that Sling allowed me to go out to the factory, because I was concerned not only with the time it was going to take to get the kit, but if there was a part that I boogered up when I was working on it or didn't fit quite right, who knew how many months it would take to get that part, only to go back and forth.
9: Okay, now let's explain. You were here in America, and
10: yes.
9: The factory was in?
10: South Africa.
9: Right around the corner.
10: Yeah. South Johannesburg. Well, I have the great privilege of being an airline captain, so I had the opportunity to go back and forth easily. And I'm used to long flights, so it's 15 hours from Newark to Johannesburg direct, which is just another day for me. So it wasn't a problem for me to go back and forth. So I went there, and the Sling typically has their production. They make a prototype, they freeze the design, they do a production prototype to get through the production process and make sure all that is working, and then they start production. But I talked them into letting me come and be a part of the...
9: Talked? Look at his face. I'm not sure that's the correct word.
11: Gently persuaded us.
9: Yes, gently.
10: Gently persuaded them.
12: Why do I get the feeling there's a little strong arm tactics going on there?
11: Exactly.
10: So I went there and I got, it was just such an incredible experience. I built from a flat box kit. Normally,
9: Little IKEA pictures?
10: The pictures are great. They have wonderful manuals, actually. That's one of the strengths, I believe. I've never built a plane before.
11: Yeah.
10: I'm an AMP, and I've worked on planes, and I had a 210. But this is my first foyer, and I've been coming to Sun and Fun since 1985. So it's a long-held dream of mine to build a plane. So I built it from a flat box. The other option is that you can build it from a quick build, where more of the structure is actually created before you begin as a kit builder. And it saves about 500 hours. But I built from the flat box, and I had the great good honor of being there as things were getting solidified and tests were being done, and was able to provide some input on things from handling all the way to the interior.
9: Yeah, meanwhile, in the meetings, they're going, hey, let's see if she can do it. If she can do it, anybody can do it, you know?
10: Well, it was wonderful, and I actually also had the opportunity to get to see and be a part of some of the stuff that the average kit builder, even if they buy a flat box, won't do, because in the case of the Sling High Wing, the fuselage, when it's delivered, comes complete and finished. Pretty much. I mean, not the interior and the running the lines and stuff, but the structure and what they call the top box, which is where a lot of the magic and this, you are in the presence of a legend, I'm telling you. and he has a lot of magic that happens in the top box that a lot of
9: does it say that on the drawing? Install magic now?
10: That's right.
11: Yeah.
10: But I had the opportunity to buck some of the rivets and on the spars, because that's where one of the great things about the Slings, they provide very, very complete kits. You don't have to manufacture anything. It's all pre-drilled. Things are really easy. They provide everything but the liquids and the tools, right?
11: Correct.
10: The jigs you get. So it's extraordinarily
9: approachable
10: kit to build. But I had the opportunity to go and do some of the layups for the composite, which the normal kit builder wouldn't do. So in addition to that, so I spent about 4.5 months over there, back and forth over a 9-month period, 5 times. and stayed on the airport and stayed in the factory. So it was just, it was a wonderful, wonderful experience. And sorry, the rest of you will never get that.
9: They learned their lesson.
10: Yes, they're not doing that anymore.
11: Actually, you know, sometimes we get a little bit scared by customers coming to do a build at our factory because it takes up a lot of our time. But Linda,
9: sure,
11: Linda was always so much fun to have around us.
9: Well,
11: and,
9: you picked a good one because she was already an AMP. That helped a lot, I'm sure.
11: And this this bubbly personality, you know, and really worked hard.
9: Okay.
10: And they've really become family over there. I've gone back three times since we made the journey back here to be involved with the factory and have some wonderful adventures. So,
9: And you had so much faith in the design that you decided to fly, 10, 20 hours, and then?
10: So we brought myself and JP came shortly after I got there to work on his beautiful tailwheel, which I highly recommend everybody come take a look at that, too. And JP had a lot more. I've been flying jets for 20 years. JP, and so last time I owned an aircraft, it was round dials, and, you know, I was kind of out of touch with GA. JP brought with him all kinds of wonderful knowledge has much more GA flying than I do, and the tail dragger flying, great pilot. So I think together we made a terrific team. And then we decided, well, we have wings, and again, it was going to take 8 months or more to ship it over and reassemble. So we decided to fly it. They had tried to get the prototype to Oshkosh the year prior, but because of the COVID restrictions and 2 weeks here and blah, blah, blah, that didn't happen. So we came in mass. So it was my plane, JP's, and the initial prototype, nose wheel. And there was two people in each plane, and we came over up Africa. And then the big leg was from Cape Verde to Barbados, which was 2,100 nautical miles. Took us about 14 and a half hours. And we enjoyed it very much and had a wonderful, wonderful experience and proved the plane and the wonderful Rotax engine.
9: There you go. There you go. All right. Where are you here on the field?
11: We're straight opposite you here. And if you have Google Maps on your smartphone, just put Sling Island into Google Maps, and we're right opposite you over here.
9: You're right across the way.
11: The big tent. Look for Sling. That's where you'll find us.
9: All right. Well, thank you for joining us. That's a very nice little airplane. I got to give you credit for that.
11: Thank you.
9: This is Digital Dave.
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9: Wow.
11: Thanks very much.
10: Thank you.
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9: This is Digital Dave.
12: And I'm Fast Eddie. And with us today is Mark Turner from NASA.
9: NASA.
12: Our buddies at NASA. We certainly have seen a lot of NASA this week, and it's all been really good. But Mark's got a very interesting subject here.
9: It hit me that with all this talk of electrification of aircraft and everything, it's interesting to see someone still working on combustion engines and trying to make them more efficient.
12: Right, and that's
9: or
12: what
9: in this case, turbines.
12: That's what they're doing here. They're working with what is called a high-tech engine to reduce fuel burn.
9: Did you guys work long on that name, high-tech?
16: It happened before I started at NASA. So, and I know they were working on it for a long time. Yes.
9: So you want to increase the efficiency, power, all the above?
16: Actually, not the power. As we have these more advanced aircraft, they're getting lighter and they're getting more aerodynamic. So we actually need less thrust on to carry a certain number of passengers. We're targeting this for single-aisle aircraft like the 737 and A320. So it will actually need less thrust, and the fan diameter will be about the same. The problem is that the core then gets smaller, and that's physics is going to tell you that that means it's going to be less efficient core because you have lower Reynolds numbers and relative tolerance is going up. So the challenge is now working with industry to make sure it's actually not just maintaining efficiency but increasing efficiency. And so that's and then we're going to have a whole lot of other things with the system to make that all more efficient.
9: Okay. Are we talking about increasing the compression ratio of the core?
16: A little bit of compression ratio, a little bit of temperatures out of the combustor into the turbine.
9: Okay.
16: And then also increasing the efficiencies of the compressor and the turbine and making it lighter weight with newer materials, ceramic matrix composites.
9: Okay. I remember you guys were working on this a while back. So that is your limitation right now is materials in the hot section.
16: Yes. Well, and we cool them anyway. I mean, so you're then trading off sometimes some efficiency to keep it cool so it doesn't burn up or melt. And so you're not totally limited, but then you add too much cooling flow and you reduce the benefit of having higher temperatures.
9: Right. Ceramics are promising. I mean, you guys have probably made great strides since the last time I talked about this.
16: Yes. And working with industry, industry has some ceramic parts flying already, and the goal of this is to have them in the combustion sections that keep them lighter and more durable, and also in the turbine sections. Phase one of this project has companies looking at that right now with NASA. A lot of testing at NASA of the ceramics and the coatings that go on them, and the combined coating and CMC together is allowing for the higher temperatures.
9: Okay, now, do you have any operating models at this point, or are you still in the materials research phase?
16: There are operating models of, but still in configurations that look like turbine blades.
9: Right.
16: And in the cell. But also in the coupon phase to make sure that happens. But when the coupons can show their benefit, they can rapidly go into something that looks like the right shape.
9: Okay, so right now I'm assuming that most of those materials are focused on the turbine blades in the hot section and maybe stator vanes, things like that, because those are what's taking most of the heat.
16: Right.
9: So, and then if you can get them to hang in there, you can crank the temperature up.
16: Right.
9: Okay.
12: Well, you know, another consideration, too, you have the turbine blades and everything, but what about the burner cans themselves? I've heard stories that with a good engine overheat, a hot start or a hung start, you can take the burner cans and you can warp them all to a really bad place.
9: Scrap.
16: Well, burner can is an old term, right? They're all annular right now, so there's no separate cans that are
9: annular. The combustor, thinking centrifugal.
12: I am thinking Sir Frank Whittle.
16: Yes, that's
9: centrifugal.
16: That's a while ago. So it, but the combustor is incredibly important, and when we bring up the combustor too, we're also looking a lot at sustainable aviation fuel, and so a lot of this is also making sure the combustor works 80 to 100% with the SAFs. And that's going to be important for sustainability. The efficiency gain is also there, all part of being more sustainable.
9: So after you get it to work, it's by the way, it has to use this fuel too.
16: No. We're getting it to work with that fuel as part of this project.
9: So you're actually not even using Jet A, you're using the sustainable fuel,
16: We will use Jet A for part of it, and then SAF is still hard to get, so we'll demonstrate it there, but the combustor has to work.
9: Right.
16: And part of the project goal and working with industry on this is it's got to be able to work with SAFs.
9: Now, you were talking about weight savings as well as from the new materials. Is that substantial? Is it just a nice side benefit?
16: It's It's fairly substantial. We're doing some internal works, and it matters in terms of the overall fuel burn. It's part of that calculation right now.
9: Well, then I would also expect, like, if the rotor section, any of the spinning materials get lighter, then we can see things like reduced spool-up times, things like that, which could be important.
16: We should be able to see that. And we will see that anyway. As I mentioned, the core is getting smaller, so therefore spool-up time, less inertia anyway. Right. And the other thing I want to mention, that HY in high tech is for hybrid. So the other thing we're doing is we're taking an existing turbofan and adding a motor generator to the low-pressure shaft. Right now, electric power comes off the high-pressure shaft. So we can go towards more electric aircraft, distributed electric propulsion, and we can move power from the low-pressure shaft to the high-pressure shaft. There are conditions like flight idle or descent and idle that the SFC is terrible. So we can actually improve that and some other things by having that motor generator on both shafts that we haven't been able to do before.
9: Okay. So when you say SFC, you're saying what, fuel consumption?
16: Sorry, specific fuel consumption.
9: Okay. So you're going to improve the efficiency. It's almost like turbo compound charging, but electrically. You're adding power back in.
16: Yes, exactly.
9: Okay.
16: A good analog, yeah.
9: Yeah, okay. Interesting stuff.
16: Totally. And I know this is called Gearheads, and I am one, so I can go at any level. And NASA Pavilion is open now, and it'll be open again tomorrow. And it's we have a booth on high tech, and we have a little animation that's shown on a hologram there, and so you can come up and see it. We can show you the materials, the CMC versus the current alloys that are used in the turbine. You can compare the weight just holding it with your hands, and really good demonstration.
9: Now, you foresee these materials as being cheaper and easier to produce? All right, you're not there yet.
16: The industry was asked that question, and I don't see them being cheaper. Mainly because of how much time and effort it takes to make them all work, but comparable in price.
9: Okay.
16: So not exorbitantly more, but they're still working on it and still working on yield and things like that.
9: Okay, so we're speaking with Mark Turner from NASA about the high-tech engine. So, yeah, it would be counterproductive to have an engine that's 10% more efficient but costs twice as much.
16: We're working with industry partners.
9: Right.
16: Industry knows their bottom line is to make money. So they're not going to out cost themselves in the market. And so with the cost of fuel being more sustainable, being also going to be driven by the market, I don't see that that's a problem. NASA's working collaboratively with industry. Industry's putting their cost share into this project for everything they're doing. So they wouldn't do that if they didn't see a potential product that has to make money for them.
9: Okay. What about longevity? Are you hoping that these will last longer than
16: last
9: the standard
16: blades? Actually, yes. That's a big part of the KPP or key performance parameter that is being monitored.
9: Okay. NASA has a big department of acronyms.
16: Absolutely.
9: we have to remember that.
12: Now, one of the things that you're working on here is obviously increasing the temperature in the core. Does this mean that the engine, it'll be a lot more forgiving when it comes to something like, say, a hot start or a hung start?
9: What?
16: I think the control system will be able to adapt for that.
9: Yeah, I mean, the concept of hung start, hot start with an automated starting system is probably not even a thing. The automation knows.
16: And that'll be done by industry working with how they're going to certify the future engine that actually this core will go on.
9: Okay. So increasing the temperature, to me, sounds like the fastest way you're going to do that is just put more fuel through it, but that is not the case.
16: That's not the case because it's actually now a smaller core.
9: Okay.
16: It's only going to be a little bit hotter because you mentioned the durability.
9: Right.
16: So there's a trade-off between getting that performance benefit from being hotter. We also have a higher pressure ratio and other things to benefit the performance, and the components are more efficient too.
9: And it says in the material here, part of this is increasing the bypass ratio.
16: That's right.
9: So using
16: which
9: that
16: made the fans actually not going to be that much bigger because we need less thrust. It's only going to be a little bigger.
9: Right.
16: But that's why the core is getting smaller.
9: Right. That's where the increase is.
16: That's right.
9: Yeah.
16: A huge amount in bypass ratio benefit. Yes.
9: That, you know, the math going on behind the scenes and everybody figuring this out must be incredible and seeing if they think it's going to work.
16: The models that are there say that, and then we get the proposals from industry, and we collaborate those and work very, very closely with industry on all phases of this. And that industry, a NASA partnership is very important.
9: Okay, well, NASA booth, which is on Aviation Gateway Park, correct?
16: Yes.
9: All right, go on over there and ask them questions like, when's it going to be available? And we can you make me one that'll do a home build? Come on, man. All right.
16: That's my other job.
9: Yeah, okay. This is Digital Dave.
12: And I'm Fast Daddy, and this is EAA Radio.
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9: This is Digital Dave.
12: And I'm Fast Eddie, and I'd love to know what we were talking about.
9: It was fun, apparently.
12: Apparently.
9: Okay.
12: Well, you missed out on it, though.
9: Yeah, I did. I always do.
12: I hate when that happens.
9: Yeah. Joining
12: anyway,
9: us now is George Dominion of Sayweather.
12: Sayweather.
9: Okay. One word.
12: Good morning, George.
9: Good morning.
17: All one word. Good morning, guys. How are you today?
9: Doing good. Doing good. What's new over there?
17: So we got a lot of great things going on with Sayweather. We've really started expanding our operation. We've got where we can now send our information to some of the electronic flight bags, like ForeFlight. We've just we're bringing on iFly is going to be joining us here in the next week or two. We have Aviator Assistant. So now a pilot, when they want to do some flight planning, they can go get the METAR information from an airfield that never had weather information before. It will say advisory because we are advisory information. We are not an AWOS. We also have our Saywix Air program that's coming out, and we can do all kinds of things for pilots now. Once we have an airport's information, we can now do things like send the stuff to the EFBs. We can do threshold texting where a pilot, let's say he gets up in the morning, the winds are 25, he gusts into 30. We give him a phone number, he can text and say, tell me when the winds at my airport are less than 20 knots or less than 15 or less than 12. And each pilot may have a different threshold. So after it's sustained for a couple of minutes, then they'll get a text. Huh. We do things like, I'm losing my brain thought here.
9: That's okay.
12: We do it all the time.
17: Yeah, I know. It's crazy.
9: So you're gathering weather information and you're presenting it.
17: Yeah. So what we do as a company, we make it so if an airport doesn't have weather information, typically when a pilot flies in there, they get on their radio and they find the closest AWOS, could be 15 or 20 miles away, and they say, well, that's the best information I have, and they use that to make a landing, and they hope it's the same. Or they'll go to ForeFlight or one of the other EFBs like iFly or Aviator Assistant, and they'll gather the information. But when they're gathering that information at that time, they're not getting the information from where they want to land. Those EFBs are gathering it from the AWOS that's 20 miles away.
9: Right.
17: So we make it so we put a weather station out on the field.
9: That was my next question. So, all right.
17: Yeah, so we put a weather station on the field. It's solar powered, so they don't have to dig up, and then it's wireless back to the console, so they don't have to dig up any runways or taxiways. So it's self-sustained. And then we take that information and we... push it out to the pilot. So now when a pilot's flying in, he can be 20 or 30 miles out from the airport. He keys his mic four times, and he'll get an AWOS-like weather advisory in his headset with real-time information from on the field.
9: Direct.
17: Real-time information from on the field that he wants to land on.
9: Okay.
17: So now we push it to the FBs. So now when they go check METARs, they're getting real-time information from an airport that never had it before.
9: Right, and it's hundreds of miles away, whatever.
17: Yeah.
9: So they don't have to wait to get there to get that information.
17: Yeah.
12: Which actually increases the versatility because now you know, well, our main airport has still got problems. Maybe we should go thinking about our alternate airport.
17: Yep, you certainly could. The nice thing about it, so let's say when you're 15 or 20 miles out and you get our information... Now you know what runway you're going to set up for. You know if you're going to have a crosswind. You know if you're going to have a gusting wind. So now you know how you're going to set up. So it just makes you a safer pilot. Instead of having a lot of pilots go in and they go looking for a windsock and they fly, they missed it, so they fly around again, and then they see it, and then they got to fly around a different way to get in the pattern. We just make the airport safer, and we make the pilot safer.
9: Plus, it's up to the minute accurate.
17: It's virtual, really, real time.
9: Right, which you may not get.
17: Yeah, even an AWOS can be up to 50 minutes old.
9: Right.
12: And, you know, that's one of the problems, the built-in latency in the weather system. Even if you have some of the more advanced weather programs and everything, time is not on your side.
17: It certainly isn't. And that's one of the things that sets us apart, is that we are actual real-time information.
9: So you have to make an agreement with an airport to put one of these systems on site.
17: So what we do is we sell it to the airport.
9: Uh-huh.
17: So, you know, here at the show, I'm talking to mostly pilots. And so I just want to introduce them to what we can do for an airport that doesn't have weather, and then I want to get them excited and have them go back and tell the airport owner, and then, you know, we start a conversation, and eventually we'll sell it to the airport. We're not selling it to the pilots, but it sure is a benefit to the pilots.
9: Exactly. You're selling it to the airport for the pilots.
17: Correct.
9: So how many have you got out in the field?
17: We've got over 100 out in the field. I have them all over the... So right now we're in Canada, the United States, and Peru. So I've got them in Alaska. I've got them in the deserts in Arizona. I got them in the humidity in Florida. I got them in Buffalo in the snow. They're tried and true. We've been around for about 8 years.
9: They're working well.
17: We have, I won't tell you, no problems, but virtually no problems. We've got it down to a science.
12: Okay. So what does this come as? Is this like a whole shack?
9: A stick.
12: All you do is you just drop it in the ground and say, and flip the switch and it's up?
17: No. So the only thing we don't provide in the airport is the mounting pole for the weather station, because everybody mounts them differently. But we send them a weather station that's going to be, they're going to install that somewhere out near the field, hopefully not in the runway safety zone. And that's a very easy installation once they have a pole in. And then we have a box that has all the equipment in it, and it has the console for the weather station. It has our Say Weather box. It has triple redundant barometric pressure sensors. It has a VHF radio. So that all comes in a self-contained box that's lockable, and we'll pre-configure everything for the airport. So when I sell a system to an airport, we ask them maybe like 15 questions: the name of the airport, the frequency, the elevation of the field, you want a male or female voice, all those kinds of questions, and then we pre-configure it. So when they get it, they can almost just hang it on the wall.
9: Now, do they get a display screen that they can put in the FBO to actually see the...
17: There is. So there's a screen on there, and it gives you all the information. We have it's a touch screen, so let's say an airport, a grass strip, it's going to rain for a month or, you know, a week or whatever, and the north end of the field's wet. You can pre-program three different...
9: like notification.
17: Notification.
9: Yeah.
17: So you have one, just gives you all the weather, but you might want to say airport closed for construction. You might want to say pancake breakfast on the third Saturday. We can configure it any way you want.
9: That's a slick system. Can you guys remote monitor the health of your systems?
17: So we do. It self-monitors.
9: Okay.
17: So we actually have a way that if, let's say with the triple redundant barometric pressure sensors, if one were to go off, it shuts itself off, and then it notifies the airport manager via text that there's an issue.
9: Okay.
17: Or even something as simple as if the battery is getting low.
9: Right. Yeah, like if it's been 3 weeks without sun and it's just not getting enough charge.
17: Well, no, so actually it has a backup battery.
9: Okay.
17: It is solar powered, but it has a backup battery, and that battery lasts for about 2 or 3 years.
9: Okay.
17: Even in Alaska, where they're dark for 21 hours
9: That's
17: a day
9: right.
17: for
9: yeah,
17: three
9: right.
17: or four
9: I didn't
17: months.
9: Think of that.
17: Yeah, it'll last over a year there.
12: And you've got to put this thing together, and it's got to withstand all kinds of weather conditions, hot, cold, dirt, dust,
9: darkness
12: rain.
9: Of night and all that stuff.
17: So when we were building our system, the only thing that's really proprietary to us is our Say Weather box. And we use the Davis weather station. When we were building ours, we tried a couple of weather stations, and it accuracy and durability, you can't beat it. And like I said, I have one in Alaska at Wolf Lake. They were 40 below zero for a month with like 50 or 60 knot winds, pretty steady for a month. It held up just fine.
1: They didn't get very many arrivals there, though.
17: No. But I had one down at Salty Approach in Florida, and the hurricane came through. It worked right through the whole hurricane. What did happen, though, was the pole got bent just a little bit.
1: Ooh.
17: But the system itself worked.
1: It was registering wind speeds,
17: 135 knot winds.
1: Wow.
12: That's blowing.
17: Yeah.
1: Are you looking to go overseas as well?
17: So we're trying. So we like I said, we're just breaking into a little bit in South America. The problem is that most governments don't want our electronics coming into their country and then broadcasting over their airwaves. So we have people in France and Germany and Australia and New Zealand. They're all trying to work with the governments. It's just such a lengthy process. So yeah. We'll get there eventually, but right now we're not shipping outside of Canada and the U.S. and.
12: Well, you're talking about selling to airports. What's the cost on this?
17: So I have two systems. My basic system that gives the pilots wind, speed, direction, and gust, temperature, dew point, altimeter, and density altitude is about $10,000 for the airport. They're all self-installed. It's like, again, we talked about the installation. It's pretty easy installation. I have the ability with my Pro Plus system that we can then integrate visibility, present weather, and ceiling. So that gets a little pricey. It's about $50,000 all in.
1: It's still cheaper than an AWOS system.
17: Cheaper than AWOS. AWOS is nowadays are about $250 plus.
1: Right. Plus government paperwork. Yeah.
17: Plus time.
1: Yeah. Oh, wow. That sounds like a really cool idea. I mean, there's so many small airports that couldn't afford anything bigger.
17: Yeah. We tried to make it so that any airport that wants to have weather information, it'll be available to them at a very reasonable cost.
1: Very cool. I want to thank you for joining us.
17: Well, thanks for having me.
1: And we've been talking to George Domitio of SayWeather. So where can we see? Which hangar are you in?
17: We're in Charlie 3082.
1: Very good.
17: And if you need to reach out to me, www.sayweather.com, and we can start a conversation.
1: Very good. This is Digital Dave.
12: And I am Fast Eddie with the weather update.
1: There you go.
12: And this is EAA Radio.
15: Here's an interview from 2023.
9: This is Digital Dave.
12: And this is the grumpier than ever Tommy, Fast Eddie.
9: There were air quotes there.
12: Yeah.
9: couldn't hear them, though, huh?
12: No, I couldn't.
9: And who do we have joining us now?
12: We have Kurt Kotenberg from the Weather Forecast Office.
9: I strategically let him say your name because I'm not sure it's Kotenberg or Kotenberg.
18: Yep, he got it.
9: Okay.
18: I need a nickname, too. Can I be, if there's bad weather, I'm a beekeeper and not a meteorologist. Go have
9: there
18: someone
9: you
18: else.
9: Go. After works for me.
12: After last night, we'll just call you Splash.
9: Yes, Splash. Sure. So you're the guy people call when they want to request VFR weather, right?
18: Something like that, yeah.
9: Let's see how that works.
18: We say the phrase is, we're just in production. Or no, we're the messengers, we're not in production. That's the man or deity upstairs.
9: And what's the other line? Everybody complains about the weather, but nobody does anything
12: about it. Yeah. You know, the one that I like is, well, we've got broken clouds this morning, but we'll have them fixed by 2 o'clock.
18: I've never heard that. I like it.
9: There you go.
18: I'm going to use it.
9: So you didn't sleep last night because you were enjoying this?
18: Something. Yeah, the past two nights I've just been like watching the radar and like, you know, just
9: that's
18: some pretty bad storms last night. Fortunately, the worst of them, well, not fortunately for the people in southern Wisconsin, but southern Wisconsin took the brunt of it and it just missed us, like the really, really strong stuff. So
9: I was gonna say it was no picnic.
12: I'll tell you what, though, I love the weather out here solely for the fact that the lightning is incredible. There was a lot of it last night.
18: Yeah, quite the lightning show, too. And it's interesting just being on the grounds and, like, looking to the east, even how flat it is, and you can see, like, I'll bet there's some pretty amazing sunrises too out there with the yeah. You know, you can see for miles and miles, and yeah, quite
9: big,
18: a lightning show
9: sky.
18: Last night. Yeah,
9: we're from Pennsylvania. You don't get to see that.
12: No,
9: you
12: don't. We sure don't.
9: Too many trees and miles and little bumpy things.
12: Yep.
9: Technical description there.
12: Very technical.
9: Okay, so what kind of weather products do you disseminate? Strictly forecast?
18: Sure. So at the National Weather Service, you know, we get asked a lot by people in the public. You know, I work for the National Weather Service. People say, oh, what television station are you on?
9: Right.
18: We don't do that. You don't want this face on anything.
9: Apparently
18: beyond
9: somebody
18: this
9: did.
18: Webcam.
9: You said you were on television earlier. Yeah. And then they changed their mind.
18: They thought better of it.
9: Yeah.
18: So we're behind the scenes. So what we do is we have a great partnership. So first off, like, a lot of what we do is we make the forecast, and then, you know, we're realizing, you know, how good is the forecast if the people cannot receive that message, and then if they don't know what to do when they receive.

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1: Sir, and then we come out here and we're on the grounds and we help disseminate that message to our partners so that they know what to do, so that they can start taking the actions and the preparations and et cetera, that they need to do to keep people safe. So, you know, we're not just sitting at the cubicle making the forecast, but it's really delivering it to the public, delivering it to our partners, so they know what they need to do if hazardous weather, like the thunderstorms and rain from last night, you know, give them the heads up that that's coming and make sure they know how to keep themselves safe. So not only do we have a weather service office here in Green Bay, but there's 122 offices across the whole country pretty much doing the exact same thing that we do.
2: Okay, and I want to understand how you guys picked that percent number. There'll be a 37.5% chance of rain today. Do you just throw darts at the dartboard on that right. one, or what?
1: Right. So yeah, we take a look at like the computer models and
2: computer models.
1: Yes. I mean, it's fascinating now with how much computers have gotten better and better and better. Like, there's literally like, you know, 50 models. Like, we can look at this, look at this, look at this, and like, you know, like our head starts spinning. So, yeah, we really try to distill it down to, you know, like the best forecast range possible. And like, you know, you guys said you're from Pennsylvania. So like snow forecasting, for example. So we're kind of trying to shift a little bit how we message that. So say we're in the winter and there's snow. Instead of forecasting, there's going to be 5.2 inches of snow like here at the gas station on the corner. Like, you know, we're not really that accurate. Like, there's going to be 5.4 inches here and 5.3 inches there. Like, you know, just the measurements have so much variability. So instead, we try to get a range. So we'll say, like, you know, there's about a 70, 80% chance that we'll have between 4 and 6 inches of snow. Because if there's, like, 5.2 or 5.3 or, you know, 6.1, like, it's not going to really make a too big of a difference. And then also, too, we'll communicate the impacts with that snow. So, like, if there's 5 inches of snow but 35-mile-an-hour winds, that's a lot different than 5 inches of snow and, like, 2-mile-an-hour winds and, like, that pretty snow globe. Like, yep. lot different impacts. So we try to communicate the impacts from that forecast as well.
2: Okay. We like to thought, well, since we're on the East Coast, we like to follow the hurricane models. And can't you guys get those computers to agree with each other? Come on. They're all over the place.
1: Right. Yeah, so, like, if you really want to get down and look under the hood of how, like, the models and stuff work, so what we do at the Weather Service in Green Bay, you know, it all starts somewhere. And what we do is we launch weather balloons. We launch two balloons every day, one around 6 o'clock in the morning and one at 6 o'clock in the evening. And there's about 80 to 90 offices across the Weather Service that do the same thing at, like, their local Zulu time, like the exact, like, 11 to 10 Zulu time. And so those weather balloons, they have attached to them a radio sond. It's probably not much bigger than this basket. Like, it's actually smaller than this basket. It's pretty light.
2: So you're talking, yeah, like a loaf of bread or smaller.
3: Yeah, hold it up to the microphone.
1: Yeah, right. So there you go.
2: So we can hear how big it is, yeah.
1: But anyway, so that radio sond has, like, it takes the wind speed, wind direction, the temperature, like, all the way up from the ground to where it bursts. It bursts at probably about 100,000 feet. And it sends that back to the office. And so that takes, like, a photo of the atmosphere. Like, this is what it's like as we go all the way up the atmosphere. And then that photo goes into the computer models. And then the computer models, like, have all these insane, crazy equations, which is why, like, we need computers to do it, not humans. Like, by the time it took me to figure something out, like, you know, I'll probably have to have my kids do it because I'll be 90 or whatever, not be able to finish.
2: The nerdy weather door next door is the door labeled crazy, insane equations.
3: Yes.
1: Yep. So we go to that room and push the button, and the computers, that's why, like, the computer models, you know, if one model says this, one model says that. It's basically like the equations and the physics that go into those models are a little bit different. So, like, you know, if you have, like, a basket of air and you move it's way up in the sky somewhere and you, like, move it forward in time, like, each model handles how it moves a little bit differently. And then so what we do is forecasters, especially in the first 0 to 24 hours, we're still better than the computers. So I still have a job.
2: Yay. That's interesting. Yeah.
1: We're still better than the computers. So, you know, if the models aren't catching it or, like, handling where the rain starts correctly,

0: We as forecasters, we know their biases, and we can kind of sense and adjust, and maybe even kind of blend some model solutions together. And you know, like this model's good with the timing, but bad with the location. So like, you know, kind of we'll adjust it that way. So we try to add value to the forecast to, you know, ultimately help get the most accurate forecast possible to help protect lives and property.
1: That's a tall order.
2: That is a very tall order because the weather is so dynamic.
1: We learned that earlier today. The weather is dynamic.
2: Well, we learned that earlier today, and I learned that earlier at an air show that I was at a couple of weeks ago.
1: Everybody learned it last night in their tents.
2: Oh, did they ever.
1: So you'll have a job for the foreseeable future. Do you guys see AI coming into play at all?
0: It's interesting. I'm slowly becoming a little nervous. You know, the whole thing, I'm not an AI expert, but, you know, the whole thing is to just make sure that we're working for it and not the other way around.
1: Yes, yes.
0: Or, no, it's working for us,
1: it's
0: not the other way around.
1: For you, yes, yeah. Yeah.
0: Too early in the morning.
2: Wow. I'm sorry.
1: Oh, my God, he just blew their cover.
0: No. No, it still wants to work for us.
1: It, though?
0: Yeah, hopefully.
2: You got to understand, when you start talking AI and weather forecast, I keep thinking of some weather forecaster who's going to look like Max Headroom.
1: Yeah.
2: You know? Yep. That's what I'm afraid
1: Who
2: of.
1: Who knows?
0: Yeah, or certainly a better voice than, you know, yeah. The guys always say, I have a voice for a newspaper, so.
1: I haven't heard that one. That's probably going to be on a T-shirt for us, but anyway. It's still got to be part black art. I mean, you've got to have your gut feelings, your background
0: right.
1: Knowledge of the geography, all that stuff.
0: Yep, and so that's where our experience comes in as well. You know, part of the element of where we're still better than the computer models for now, especially in the short term, is, you know, a lot of us, you know, we've seen how things play out over time, and, you know, we just, certain situations like the thunderstorms from last night, like, you know, like, oh, I see how this is going to evolve. And, like, the computer models don't even have any sense of what's happening. So that's where, like, as humans, we really add a lot of value.
1: I know a lot of us last night were at our phones going, yeah, that looks like it's going to go north of us.
0: Yeah.
1: Wrong.
0: I was scared when I saw those storms out in Nisida there. They had, like, that 70-mile-an-hour wind, and, like, those were heading, like, due east, like, for Oshkosh, like, directly, and, like, that's when I started, my hair started getting really frazzled. It's like, oh, no. And, you know, fortunately, the worst of the worst, obviously, they still got clipped on the grounds. But the worst of the worst kind of weakened and moved south. And so we dodged one there.
1: Okay. On the field, where can we find you guys and ask you more questions?
0: We're in the command post with the sheriffs and law enforcement.
1: Oh, so you don't have a booth presence?
0: No. No, we do, yes. So we ourselves at the Weather Service are in Green Bay stationed in the command post. So we could be right there with our partners and, like, showing them the exact radar and the exact clouds. But in 4MD, the federal pavilion, there's a NOAA NWS booth. And today, since the weather is not 90 degrees and humid and whatever, you might see Owley Skywarden. So,
1: oh boy,
0: especially in the morning hours.
1: All right,
0: that's our mascot. It's an owl, so be on the lookout.
1: Okay, an owl that doesn't fly in those bad weathers. Anyway, this is Digital Dave,
2: and I'm Fast Eddie,
1: and this is EAA Radio.
3: Here's an interview from 2024.
1: I am Digital Dave.
2: And I'm Fast Eddie.
1: And with us, we have Mr. Trey Murda from TL Sport Aircraft.
4: Yes, thank you very much for having me.
1: All right. So what's going on? A new airplane called the Sparker?
4: Yes.
1: Is it electric?
4: It sounds electric.
1: It should be.
4: It's electrified.
2: Listen, I don't want my electric airplane sparking.
1: As long as the pilot's not electrified.
4: No, but the feeling is, yes.
1: This is a light sport?
4: This is actually an experimental amateur-built aircraft.
1: Okay,
4: currently.
1: So it's a little heavier.
4: So we have a few topics to go into.
1: Yeah,
4: It is a little
1: pick
4: heavier.
1: One.
4: It is a EAB category, which will, in our discussion here, bring us to the fact that everybody's talking about Mosaic.
1: Right.
4: And what it's going to bring to the industry.
1: Right, how it's going to open up the possibilities.
4: Oh, yes. Quite a few, we hope.
1: I hope so, and I hope they get around to telling us exactly what the details are soon.
4: Well, that would be nice, too.
1: Yes. Yeah, glittering generalities doesn't help a lot.
2: Yeah, and that's the government, though. They
1: but let's
2: slowly.
1: Get back to talking about the Sparker, because that's
4: glittering
1: why we're really here.
4: It's great.
1: Yeah.
4: Well said.
1: Tell us about the aircraft. Two place, four place.
4: It's a two place. So what's the news for us is that the Sparker is debuting here at Oshkosh 2024.
1: Nice.
4: It is the first year. It was recently announced. It came in the end of last year. It was shown at Sun and Fun, and now making the debut at Oshkosh.
1: Okay. High wing, low wing, composite.
4: So, Sparker is an all carbon and Kevlar carbon mesh composite aircraft.
1: So it's stressed for what, 4,000 Gs?
4: Technically, the wings, I think, are upwards of 16 Gs.
1: Yeah. Wow. Yep. Way more than we need.
4: But in practical applications, we'll call it 12. You know, and we'll go with
1: you know, like that. Like that's terrible.
4: In the vice, I think it was 15 or 16 Gs.
1: Wow.
2: I think that above 4 Gs, most people would turn into quivering jello.
1: Yeah, now wait a minute. You said it's a carbon fiber mostly.
4: Yes.
1: That's not a material that most amateur builders work with.
4: Correct. So our aircraft is done in that program. We have a accelerated build program at the factory.
1: Okay.
4: Similar to Carbon Cub.
1: Okay.
4: Carbon Cub and the other Cub manufacturer, they have a program. Sling also has a similar program here.
1: But are we going to be doing wet layups? I mean, we're actually going to be doing and setting up pre-pregs and all that kind of stuff?
4: So we do a little bit of wet layups, yes. We go in, we do some of the pieces and components of the wet layups that go into the bulkheads of the aircraft.
1: Wow.
4: Yep.
1: So after that, they can go get a job working for Boeing.
4: Well, I wouldn't go that far, but we do make sure that it's done well. Yeah. We work on things in this process for the aircraft. We work on avionics install, engine install, gear install, fuel system install, all these components to checklist down. We have kind of a method to our madness.
1: Right, and you got to meet that 51%.
4: Yes.
1: Rotax powered?
4: Rotax powered. We do 916. We hit in our booth currently. We have a 915 in that Sparker. The 916, of course, came online last year, and all the orders that we've taken so far on the Sparker have been 916 builds.
1: Because we're all hogs for horsepower.
4: Yes. And this aircraft has the ability to use that power. So,
1: now, carbon fiber, I imagine it's quite slippery and nice and sexy shaped and
4: it's
1: fast.
4: It's very efficient. Yeah, as a low wing, you know, it's very efficient with the retracts, a constant speed propeller. This aircraft, slips right through the air.
1: So we're talking RV territory here in terms of
4: speed.
1: We're
4: getting close. Yeah, it will cruise at about, with a 916 at altitude, you have a true air speed of about 170 to 172 knots.
1: Wow, that's getting...
4: But the kicker is, with Rotax, it's on about 7.5 to 7.8 gallons an hour.
1: Right.
4: So that's
1: cheap.
4: Nice.
1: And it's MoGas. Mm.
4: Well, cheap because, like you know, others in our industry or in this section of the market, very efficient, very cost-effective to maintain. You're looking at a maintenance of between $2,500 and $3,500 a year to maintain this plane.
1: Right. Well, there's no corrosion.
4: You're not worrying about that. Composite is very strong and has a long lifetime, long longevity to it. We actually don't. Currently, we think it's between 5,000 and 8,000 hours on a composite aircraft, but it may be upwards of 25,000 to 30,000.
1: So, in real life terms, never.
4: Yeah, it would be a long time down the
1: road. Yeah,
2: literally could become a legacy airplane to be passed down from family member.
4: Well, you say that. We have a teal stream in an air museum out in Arizona, I believe in Tucson, next to a SR-71.
1: Nice. Wow.
2: Little speed difference between the two of them.
1: Yeah, I don't know about that.
2: One can always dream, though.
4: Yes.
1: Yeah.
4: A little bit.
1: Typically, well, in the early days, composites, fiberglass, had a low wet glass temperature, so they were always supposed to be painted white.
4: Yes.
1: So they didn't absorb heat. I don't know much about carbon fiber, how that holds up.
4: To explain that, so we paint our aircraft. We typically don't paint our aircraft darker colors so the sun doesn't hurt the epoxy over a long term. But we don't have to paint it white. We have several metallic colors that you can choose from, red,
1: candy
4: turquoise,
1: apple.
4: Orange,
2: metallic
4: candy
2: white.
4: Apple. Well, we just painted a candy apple plane that was hopefully would have been here, but it'd be here in about 3 weeks. So,
1: paint's not quite dry.
4: Yeah, not. It's not quite in the crate yet. So the Sparker is one aspect of what we were wanting to announce.
1: Okay,
4: but the big issue is here is the Mosaic ruling, right? Where we've been anticipating that. Many manufacturers have been anticipating that. And we went ahead with the start of Sparker and produced something truly unique that's somewhat unparalleled in the light carbon aircraft marketplace. Large 24 cubic foot baggage area in the back. You can put seven carry-on, full-size carry-ons in the back of this plane.
1: And it's got the useful load.
4: And it's got a useful load of about 650 to 750 pounds, depending on the power plant you put, which is full fuel, pilots, and baggage.
1: Right.
4: Yep.
1: That's decent. Retract gear, complicated.
4: Yep, retract.
1: You said constant speed prop on a Rotax?
4: On a Rotax, yeah. It's a Duke Tiger propeller currently.
1: Electric.
4: And we also make our own four-blade prop called a Predator.
1: Okay. Mm-hmm. And that's an electric pitch change? Or
4: it is a hydraulic.
1: No kidding. Yep. So you've actually got a prop governor and the whole bit.
4: Governor and the whole bit. Yep.
1: Wow, works on a Rotax. Well. I'm impressed.
4: Yeah. Well, several others out here as well use that technology.
5: That's a fancy piece of engineering.
1: Yeah. Mm-hmm.
5: What kind of range are you talking about?
4: It's 41-gallon tanks. That's a good question. So
5: you've got long legs on this.
4: Quite long. If you wish. Now, here's the beauty of Rotax in these engines. The turbo is there if you want it. So you have up to 160 horsepower. Now, we also have an Edge Performance modification that gets you to 190 horsepower.
1: Ooh.
4: This plane,
1: continuous?
4: It pulls back to about 150.
1: Okay.
4: So this plane was designed for the Rotax IS turbo engines, 915, 960. That's what it was built to handle. But now with the advent of the Edge Performance, you can see even speeds above 170. But the beauty of a Rotax is that if you don't want the power, if you don't want to leave the manifold pressure in, you can pull the power back, and this plane will burn 5.5 gallons an hour at 135 knots.
1: That's respectable speed still.
4: Yep. And so you're looking at 800, 900-mile range with a 916. It's not too shabby.
1: No, my bladder wouldn't make that range anyway. But
5: yeah, it'd be a three-stopper.
4: You know, it's good to have the option to have alternates.
1: Oh, right? Yeah. Because reserve is never a problem.
4: These aircraft are equipped with IFR. The three that we've ordered recently have oxygen. We have oxygen generators in them.
1: Wow.
4: So imagine that. It's like, I'm at 5,000 feet. I think I'll turn my oxygen on.
1: Yeah.
4: I don't want it. I do want it. And that takes you up to 18,000 feet. And we have full IFR instrumentation. So you want to have that reserve so you've got options, right?
1: He's shooting at the Mooney market.
5: Really? I'm assuming you're talking a full glass panel, too.
4: Oh, yes. Yes, quite impressive glass, heated leather seats, the works.
1: Cup holders.
4: Now there were two things to really talk about. You all know how popular the Stoll, you know, the Stoll market in the U.S. has been booming, right? And TL has been producing planes since 89. We have over 2,000 aircraft manufactured, and we've been watching that. And we have a high-wing aircraft called a Sirius that is already capable of very good slow flight characteristics. So we are now introducing the high-wing Sirius Backcountry, which is a Stoll tail dragger. So we currently have tricycle gear. We're going to drop that, push the gear forward, and put a tail wheel on it. And we already have some folks, actually a winner on the National Stoll Circuit, that has started flying the aircraft in anticipation of that. So.
1: And it sounds like you built it light enough in that IS-1 916. I mean,
4: yes.
1: Plenty of horsepower.
4: Oh, yeah.
5: So you can do this with the 916. You don't have to put a big Pratt & Whitney turbine up front.
4: No, you don't.
1: But you could.
4: So you want to talk a little bit about Mosaic?
1: Sure. What do you know about Mosaic that I don't, which would be everything?
4: Probably not much.
1: I don't know. Glittering generalities.
4: Glittering. You couldn't say any better than that, actually. I think we're all right now listening. I know ASTM had a briefing yesterday on standards, going through and trying to figure out what is next, exactly what the ruling was going to be. And I heard some of those, unfortunately, haven't been able to decipher.
1: Oh, boy. Yes.
4: So I think there may be some hiccups in there. Hopefully not. Hopefully everything goes smoothly. The manufacturers are going to really have to understand what these new standards are going to be.
1: There's going to be a lot of interpretation.
4: Yes. Yes.
1: But I think it's going to expand the range of aircraft available to us sport pilots incredibly.
4: I mean, as our pilots age and we look for other options.
1: We don't age.
4: No.
1: No, it's not allowed.
4: Not at heart.
1: No, exactly.
4: Not at heart.
1: We don't get old. We just fail annual.
5: Oh, that's bad.
4: We just fail annual. I love that. Oh, wow.
6: Do I have your permission to use these?
4: Sure, sure.
5: Our lawyers will contact your lawyers. We expect a royalty check.
4: That's okay, right. I want that. I'd like to see that on a shirt.
5: That would be
4: Pilots
5: a good shirt.
4: Don't get old. They just fail annual.
5: Uh-huh. Well, I'm not old. I'm just 21 with 50 years experience.
4: Yeah, yeah. So we've been talking with, I got to find my sheet, Trey Murdaugh of TL Sport Aircraft.
5: Right. Yes. And we're talking about Mosaic and Sparker. And where can we find you?
4: Sparking Mosaic.
6: That's a good question as well. We're in booth 306-307. We're on the east side of Honeywell.
4: Okay.
6: Right by Hangar B, I believe. Yes, off the corner of Hangar B.
4: Okay. Got to go find you.
6: Please come find us.
4: This is Digital Dave.
5: And I'm Fast Eddie.
4: And this is EAA Radio.
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7: Good morning, and live from the Ron Scott Communications Center, this is From the Stand. And we wrap things up today. Wow. This Christy Yonkin, Matt Yonkin's wife, had a quote earlier in the week. She said, this is the longest and shortest week in history. And it certainly is. I mean, it's a long week for everyone who's out here and trying to see everything and do everything. But it's also so short, and there's so many people you want to talk to and meet. And one of those people is Adam Makos. Adam, welcome back to Oshkosh. I know it's been a few years since you've been here. What's changed in your mind since your last visit in 18?
8: Well, Steve, every year I love seeing the number of young faces here because that is the future of not just aviation, it's future gatherings like this. And so I love seeing these families come up with three or four kids and they all are wearing the P-51 Mustang T-shirt. And I say, okay, there is a future to this aviation thing we all love.
7: It is. It is good seeing seeing all the families that are here. And I think having the free admission for youth helps bring that together and just continues to reinforce the family element, which leads me into you and your story. For those who may not, I can't imagine anyone here doesn't recognize your name, because you've written several books about history, about World War II, and most recently the book Devotion, which is the movie is based on, and we'll get into that in a little bit. But you and your brother came here and quite a few years ago, you were supporting Chuck Yeager and doing your own thing. You had your own magazine that you started as a relatively young teen. Tell us a little bit about how that all started.
8: It's really come full circle. And when we first came here, it was about 2000, and we were just a bunch of kids publishing a homemade magazine.
7: Literally.
8: We were camping under the wing of a plane. We would set up the Lycoming engine manufacturer, let us set up our little card table at their booth, and we would sell our magazine, which was about veteran stories, aviator stories, and it was about $3 at the time. That was what we sold them for, and we would tell people walking by, hey, it's cheaper than a hot dog. So that was our sales pitch. You know, we would stay out here for a whole week, you know, eat at Friar Tuck's every night. And that's how humble it was in the beginning. Just a bunch of kids getting sunburned at a card table. Now we're back to promote the movie Devotion. And thankfully I've had this amazing career thanks to all the people who've helped me along the way. Everybody who bought one of those magazines. Now I get to write books and write really great stories.
7: Aside from Devotion, what are your other titles that you've had published?
8: The best known book is A Higher Call. Right. And that was the one where I feel like I found this winning lottery ticket that somebody had left on the ground. It was about a German fighter pilot in World War II who spared an American B-17 bomber that was badly damaged and limping home. One of the most incredible war stories. Two enemies meet in combat. The German decides not to shoot down this bomber. The American never forgets it, and 60 years later searches the world for the German, finds him, and they become best friends and fishing buddies. Franz Stiegler and Charlie Brown. And the book was A Higher Call. It's, I think, one of the best-known and biggest-selling aviation books ever.
7: When you approached that book, when you approached Charlie Brown about doing that, how did you get him to kind of open up? I mean, you're a younger person, right? And I can see where there might be some reluctance to maybe tell the story. Who is this? Who is this kid? Where did he come from? How did you build that rapport to get them to both of them to open up and share their story to the world?
8: Well, they knew our motivations were very true because my grandfather was a B-17 radio operator in the war, so I kind of had that family heritage and respect. With Charlie Brown, it was really interesting, though. When I went to him, I said, "Mr. Brown, I'd love to tell your story for our little homemade magazine." He said, "Adam, you got to understand, I'm not the hero in this story. I'm just a character." He said, "The hero is the German pilot, Franz Stiegler. And if you want to do this story, you have to start with him." And so he opened the door for me to meet Franz Stiegler. He said, "There's one catch. His health is not good. He's not traveling. You have to go to Vancouver, Canada." And so being a 23-year-old kid from Pennsylvania, this trip across the country, it was a big deal. Meeting my first German fighter pilot was a big deal. But when I sat down with Franz, I realized that you didn't have to lose your humanity even if you were wearing the wrong uniform in World War II. And so once I interviewed Franz, then I went down to Miami and I spent a week at Charlie's house living with him there. And it led to just this magical story that, you know, it's better than a movie.
7: Very true. We're talking to Adam Makos, who is an aviation author. His most recent book is Devotion, of course, the movie and the Corsairs that we've all seen here this week. You and Tom Hudner kind of teamed up. It's similar to what you and Franz Stiegler and Charlie Brown did for A Higher Call. And the same sort of scenario play out in that as well, just sort of building a relationship and then extracting the story?
8: It was starting from ground zero because I knew nothing about the Korean War. I knew Tom Hudner had the Medal of Honor. I knew he was in that elite club, and I knew he had done this heroic act. What Tom did in 1950 during the Battle of the Chosin Reservoir was to intentionally crash land his aircraft to try to save his wingman, Jesse Brown. Jesse happened to be the Navy's first black aviator. And although his attempt to save Jesse was unsuccessful that day, it was the gesture. It was the audacious thing. The captain of his aircraft carrier said, "There has been no finer act of unselfish heroism in military history." So it was a big deal. He got the Medal of Honor from President Truman. And Tom used to tell me, he would say, "You know, I don't wear this medal for myself. I wear this medal for all who served and for those whose acts of valor may have gone unnoticed." His was noticed, a carrier landing on a mountaintop, but a lot of other heroes never came home, and he carried that with him. So when we wrote this book together, it was a very serious and very powerful labor of devotion. And to do it right, I figured if I'm going to write a Korean War book, and there weren't a lot out there, there were not a lot of Korean War movies you could watch. MASH was about the best legacy the Korean War had. I decided we had to go to Korea. And so in this case, Tom Hudner and I went to North Korea. We tried to find the remains of Jesse Brown.
7: And that was an incredible opportunity and I'm sure logistically, politically, very difficult to navigate. You were unable to do it because in the end, the weather wasn't cooperating. But everything else came together for you and Mr. Hudner to make that trip.
8: It was amazing. The monsoons did hit. We couldn't get to the crash site, but we did get a message from Kim Jong-un, the young dictator of North Korea. And he said, through one of his colonels, they said, "The Marshal, Kim Jong-un, appreciates what you've done, Captain Hudner, to come so far after so long to keep a promise to a friend. And he pledges the Korean Army will help look for Jesse Brown." So maybe someday we're going to get a note from them saying, "We found him."
7: Yes. And the title of the book, Devotion, is, it just means so much on so many different levels because Tom Hudner stayed in contact with Jesse Brown's family. I talked to Jamal Knight, his grandson, the other day, and he related how Mr. Hudner would anytime there was a memorial for Jesse or a remembrance of what he would be there. He would be there to support Jesse's memory and the family. So that devotion continued right until he passed away. And one of the big things was, of course, that trip to North Korea, continuing to try to fulfill that promise.
8: Absolutely. And a lot of people don't know that after the war, after Tom got the Medal of Honor, his hometown gave him a cash award. They kind of passed the hat and said, "Let's buy this guy a new car or something." And he took that money and he sent it down to Jesse Brown's widow. And he put her through college. The devotion continued his whole life. And when I handed Tom my copy of the book and I said, "Would you sign this for me?" He thanked me for writing the story of an incredible, unusual American hero. And he wasn't talking about himself. He was talking about Jesse Brown. Even when he signed my book for me, he didn't realize the book was also about him.
7: and a great story. If you have not read the book yet, you need to. And if you're on site, Adam will be in Author's Corner in just a little while at 11 o'clock this morning, his last signing of books. And how has it been so far?
8: It's been a tremendous response. When you ask for a show of hands, how many of you have seen the movie Devotion? Right. Everybody's seen it. That movie has done wonders. It's put a face on the Korean War.
7: It certainly has. You've been very busy throughout the week. Any highlights that kind of pop to mind?
8: I think I'm just amazed by the quality of the people at AirVenture. And sometimes when it's been a year or two since you've been here, right, you forget that. You know, just the decency and the shared values and the cleanliness and the fact that we're all patriots. We all love these aircraft. And in a lot of ways, aviation is uniquely American. You know, it's we were the leaders in it. We got to the moon. You know, Boeing is as American as it gets. And I think we all feel a great deal of national pride when we see these aircraft fly. It's about the people who flew them. It's about the history of this country and everything we stand for.
7: Good. What's next on the docket? What you got a piece of paper in the typewriter. You ready to go? What's the next?
8: Next
7: you can
8: book,
7: share.
8: I can share. It's the first time I've actually told anybody, really. My next book is going to be an incredible story of an American bomber crew,
7: okay,
8: during the low-level tidal wave raid against Ploiesti, the Romanian oil refinery. It's the most important target of World War II, and it's about what happens when that young American bomber crew, B-24 crew, get shot down and they crash land on the estate of a Romanian princess.
7: We'll look forward to it. Do you have any potential release date?
8: It'll be out in spring, summer 2025. So
7: okay,
8: maybe we'll come back to AirVenture and we'll debut the book here.
7: We'll look forward to that. Adam Makos, thank you for returning to AirVenture, for being a part of the Devotion and course celebration here at AirVenture 2023. And I wish you much luck. Again, he'll be at Author's Corner at 11 o'clock this morning, so hustle over there and you can meet him in person.
8: Thank you, Steve.
7: This is EIA Radio.
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5: I'm Fast Eddie.
9: And I'm Digital Dave.
5: And with us today, we have Sue Lurvy from the EAA Library. Good morning. It's been a while.
10: It has been several years, actually.
5: Yeah, where have you been?
10: In the library.
9: Just locked in that room with all those books.
10: Indeed, yeah. I have been.
5: You must be having a tremendous resurgence. We heard from one of our other interviewees the other day that the EAA library is booming.
10: We are booming. We have a great used book sale every year during AirVenture, and this year we're just going to town. Just going to town.
9: How do you decide what books to sell?
10: Ones that I already have.
5: So they're okay. Duplicates of the library.
10: They're duplicates from donations that we receive from members and non-members.
9: Okay.
10: We take and weed through them, keep the best ones, the best copies for our collection, and then the rest of it goes in the book sale.
5: Oh, I've got to have to go over there.
9: Yeah,
10: well,
9: probably find something
10: come
9: interesting.
10: Come on. Come on down.
9: How many books are in the library/archive?
10: Well, in the collection itself, we have something over 11,000.
9: Wow.
10: Books in the collection.
5: Oh, I could read that in a week.
9: Yeah, sure.
10: Absolutely. And I have. No.
9: And she's right. Every one of them.
5: I was going to say, do you have any aviation-themed coloring books for Dave and
9: there
5: I?
9: There you go. That's our speed.
10: We do have a couple of those and got in some great little children's books there, juvenile stuff that's right on the money.
5: I'm in.
9: There you go.
5: I'm going to have a good time. But you cover more than just books, too. You have, what else do you have?
10: Well, the sale is, it depends on what's donated to us and what we weed out of the collection. So this year we've got some great old 1940s sectional maps. People just love to hang them up in their hangers. They're just great.
9: Yeah,
10: looking.
9: I'm going to run over and look at those.
5: Yeah,
9: and
5: I'll beat you there.
10: And we've got we have some playing cards that were from United Airlines and American Airlines from days gone by. Some of them not even opened in the boxes. They came in a donation.
9: Wow.
10: We didn't have a need for 75 decks. So
9: yeah. I'm surprised there's that many around.
10: Yeah. And we've got, of course, the books are great. We've got old manuals. We've got newer manuals. We've got out-of-print EAA publications. We've got some old government publications and just a variety of things. And everybody's been hot to buy them.
9: Oh, I believe that. Well, that's good. The money goes to a good cause.
10: Absolutely. Absolutely.
2: You're always on the lookout for donations, too, right?
10: We are. We've had some great donations this past year. We've had a couple of very avid modelers who no longer can ply that craft, and so they decided to give up their book collections that they use for documentation for modeling. And so we have these great modeling books, a lot of German and Japanese books, which have wonderful scale drawings, color renderings, and that kind of thing for paint schemes and that. Beautiful books, beautiful books.
2: Well, the EAA library encompasses more than books. What other items do you have in there?
10: Right. Well, we have a corporate library that entails, you know, EAA things that have to be saved, more or less. We'll just put it that way. We have a large photo archive, obviously all the photos that are taken from AirVenture, but we have other photo collections that have been donated to us over the years. Covers a spectrum of aviation from, I just got the other day, a lady brought in a World War I photo album.
9: Oh my,
2: and wow.
10: Some great little pictures in there. Many of them have crashed aircraft, but others not so
9: apparently
10: much.
9: It was fairly common.
10: It was. But other than that, just wonderful photo collections. We have a calendar collection. We have aircraft manuals. We have pilot's manuals. We have maintenance manuals. We have engine manuals, propeller manuals. You name
9: just,
10: it.
9: Just a little light reading.
10: Just a little light reading. Nothing
9: for the B-36.
10: Exactly. Well, we try to hold the manual collection more to those things that are aircraft in the museum's collection, and although we do have others.
2: Well, I guess that means I won't be able to go over there and find a maintenance manual for an XB-70 then.
10: Probably not.
2: Oh, darn.
10: Probably not. Darn. But, you know, just keep looking for
2: it. Oh, definitely.
10: You'll find it.
9: If one's available, I'll bet she could find it.
2: I was going to say some of the maintenance manuals for these aircraft are quite extensive. Do you have, you know, for the aircraft in your collection, I know you have Warbirds. Do you have the maintenance manuals for those?
10: We do. We do. We used to do a larger copying service for those manuals, but now they're available on the internet, and I much prefer someone to buy a copy off the internet than for me to copy 350 some odd pages. You know,
9: exactly. That
10: it's
9: takes
10: a
9: some
10: lot
9: time.
10: Of photocopying, yep. Right?
2: So I was going to say,
10: there's
2: though,
10: some good places out there.
2: I was going to say that's a small manual if it's only 395 pages.
10: Well, yeah, that's a smaller one.
9: Well, that begs the question: do you have a lot of the stuff available electronically, like PDF forms and stuff like that?
10: We do not. We do not. We have not scanned, and a lot of our photo collection is not digital as of yet. But it's still accessible. I've just gone right ahead and cataloged as much as I possibly can. And so, but it is not online that you could go online and search.
9: But you can go online and make requests of the library and at least you can search the database to see what you've got.
10: Well, the catalog is not online, not on the EAA website, no. So you still have to contact me via email or a telephone
9: call. Yeah, what's that?
10: Telephone? Right. But it's very simple to make a request. Just shoot me an email, and I can search the databases for you, come up with what you need, and see what's available.
9: It sounds simple, but when you look at the number of people in the EAA, I imagine you're pretty busy.
10: We do. Stay fairly busy. The face of libraries have changed, of course, with the invention of the internet.
9: Yeah.
10: But even so, we stay pretty busy, and we do a lot of requests for people. And, of course, the staff utilizes the collection a great deal.
2: How much staff do you have there at the library?
10: You're looking at it.
2: Oh, top so you've got to be jumping then.
10: I am the one-man band, yes.
2: Yeah. Are there any plans to digitize the photo collection?
10: There are always plans. There's never time. There's never time or staff,
9: right.
10: Or funding. Many times, no funding. Digitizing is a very long process. So,
9: and to get it done properly and get it done right.
10: Correct.
1: is a different story.
10: It is a different story. But
5: see, that's the one thing, because you just said that you got a photo album of World War One pictures. They're over 100 years old,
10: yes.
5: And I would consider them to be endangered.
10: They could be. We do have controlled spaces where we keep the collections, and we try to, you know, maintain temperature and mm-hmm. keep them in, you know, no sunlight or anything like that. So
1: no flash pictures.
10: And no flash pictures. So and no photocopying and that. But so they're fairly stable. But yes, certainly over a period of time, at some point they will away.
5: They will. Yeah. Well, I'm hoping that it. You can implement a program to preserve all of these photographs.
10: Would love to do that. And the museum, which the library is a part of the museum, has just put together a brand new plan for the future. And so we're looking at implementing a lot of new programs for the museum and the library. It'll just take time. And
1: As always. Back to the sale. Where physically, and what are your hours?
10: Okay, so we're open the same hours as the museum, which means tomorrow we will be closing at 3 for the gathering. But we're open the same hours of the museum every day. We're on the lower level of the museum. If you come in the front, you go down the stairs. Come in the back, the library is right there.
1: Okay.
10: Yep.
1: Okay.
5: Definitely.
1: Cash accepted.
10: Cash and credit.
1: Ooh.
10: Oh, yeah.
1: Oh, yeah. Sounds good.
10: Yep,
1: indeed. Sounds good. Do you lend books like a standard library?
10: We do not. We're pretty much just a research library.
1: Okay.
10: Although I will do some limited interlibrary loan.
1: Okay, but can I come into your library and physically look through the book?
10: Oh, absolutely.
1: Okay, I just can't take it home.
10: You just can't take it home.
5: Gotcha. Unless, of course, it's a duplicate and you buy it.
1: Well, if it's for sale.
10: If it's for sale, you can buy it and take it home.
5: Did anybody ever think of taking those 75 decks of cards and holding a poker tournament?
1: Oh, my goodness.
5: Hey.
10: Not in my library.
1: Yeah, exactly.
5: I was going to say the proceeds would go to benefit the digitization.
10: That is a word, isn't it?
5: Yeah, the digitization.
1: Barely.
5: Never
1: digitalization.
5: Mind. Thank you.
1: Wow.
5: I'm going to stumble over. I'm going to hear about that one.
10: That's
1: yep,
10: a bad one.
1: All the way home.
5: All the way.
10: All the way home.
1: So, is your collection, do you have a maximum number, or how do you regulate the size of your collection?
10: No, we just continue to take donations, and there's no maximum number. As long as the book is worthy of the collection, fits the mission, but there's another one,
1: yeah.
10: Fits the mission of the library, then we're more than happy to add it to the collection.
1: You go. Hey, and I saw a T-shirt the other day that said, it's not hoarding if your stuff is cool.
10: That's right.
5: I would say the EA library is definitely cool.
10: It is, although it's been a little warm the past couple of days.
1: Oh, no.
5: Got to
1: no.
5: get that air conditioning fixed.
1: We'll get them down there.
10: All right.
1: So stop over at the museum to buy some used books, gently used books.
10: Gently.
1: Lovingly used books.
5: You never know. You might just find that one out-of-print book that you've been jonesing for.
1: That's right. How to maintain Polish inverted inline engines.
5: Yeah, really.
10: Yeah, one of those Polish books, though. Yeah,
1: yeah, there you go. We've been speaking with Sue Lurvy of the EAA Library. This is Digital Dave.
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12: Good morning, and joining us right now is Laurie Penner, who is the editor of Sport Aerobatics Magazine for the International Aerobatic Club. Good morning.
13: Well, good morning. It's great to be here with you.
12: Good. Tell us a little bit about your background in aviation. You're a competitor as well in aerobatics, correct?
13: I actually don't compete because I don't like people to watch me fly. But what I do is I have the achievement awards from IAC, which is in non-competitive environment. So you actually do have a judge watch you fly and score you and then earn that achievement award. So,
12: well, tell us a little bit about the background of IAC, and you're celebrating your 50th anniversary plus one, like so many of the anniversaries this year.
13: Yeah, absolutely. Yeah, so we do go back a long way, and there's a contingent of the IAC, where we were actually part of EAA sort of originally. It was the Precision Flying Club. And then we went on to actually separate a little bit to have our own board of directors and that type of thing, and start the competition scale of categories. And that was in 1970.
12: So let's walk through those categories of competition.
13: So originally, primary wasn't part of the initial setup, but it was added about 15 years later. It started out with sportsmen, then intermediate, advanced, and unlimited competitors. And as you can guess from the names of them, it just goes up in difficulty as far as the sequences that you're flying.
12: So the grassroots entry point now is the... primary?
13: Yes, it would be primary, although there are still people who go straight to sportsman.
12: Oh, okay.
13: Yeah.
12: So what kind of aircraft would we see in each of those categories?
13: We try not to categorize that too much, because a lot of it is depending upon your experience and how talented you are at flying your airplane. So a lot of the primary people that you will see start out will come up in something like a decathlon, for instance. But you can fly the decathlon and super decathlon actually into intermediate, depending on your skill level.
12: And eventually you move your way up in power and performance up to the unlimited.
13: There are some pilots who stay in a category too, depending on their interest in progressing, and there's nothing wrong with that. I mean, it's a great sport to be in, and if that's where you're comfortable and that's where you enjoy and have the most fun doing it, then what the heck, stay there.
12: There you go. Along with the competition, you also train the judges who score the competitions.
13: Absolutely. We do have a chairman of our judge program, and he runs a judge school every year. Because of COVID, it went online last year, and it's actually quite successful that way, because people from all over the country get to tune in and go through the class with everybody else and hear the same questions, and you know, so it's been very beneficial. But you know, there's still quite a few of us that like to have it in our hometown and invite people to come in from the area who may not even know anything about aerobatics, just to get a real taste for it.
12: Exactly. And in the middle of this interview, we're going to be interrupted several times probably by a very noisy jet. So if you're listening and you hear us, the microphones go away, that's what's going on. But you mentioned the judges. And it looks like we're getting a slow flyby right now. About how many people are qualified? How many people are qualified to be a judge these days?
13: It really varies from year to year. I mean, we've had as many as 200. I think currently we're right at 165, something like that, who are actually certified as judges for this season.
12: Okay. Do they have to get recurrent?
13: Yes.
12: Recurrency?
13: Yeah, just like
12: okay.
13: A lot of things, they have to take a recurrent training.
12: Okay. And do the judges just judge one of the categories, or do they do all the different categories?
13: They can do all of them, power and glider.
12: Okay.
13: Yeah.
12: Wow. How long does it take to become a judge?
13: Well, it depends on how much studying you want to do, but I've been personally through judge school 7 times.
12: Okay.
13: And I've never become a judge, but I'm a really good assistant judge.
12: There you go. Oh, well, that's true, too.
13: Yeah.
12: There.
13: Uh-huh.
12: So what exactly is a judge doing when they're watching the competition?
13: Yeah.
12: And what's the assistant doing?
13: Yeah. So depending on the category, of course, but in general, the judge needs to keep their eyes up on the plane that's performing in front of them, and they are looking for various things like, you know, that was a round loop, it's a 45 degree line, it's a vertical line, you know, those type of things. They did, you know, 4 points of a 4-point roll, you know, instead of 3. And so they're counting on the assistant judge to read the arrestee symbols for them and tell them what's coming next, so they know what they're watching for.
12: And how do they compile the points? I mean, is this just something you have to kind of keep track of in your head, or
13: you'll see different judges doing it different ways, but basically everybody who flies in front of them, each figure starts with a perfect 10, and they start deducting points. And like with my husband, sometimes he will use his right hand for full points and his left hand for half points. So by the time that he starts, you know, seeing the deductions, and he gets done and he looks and, you know, whoops, I'm sorry, that was a 0.
12: That would be my score, right. I'm sure. You mentioned your husband. He's also part of the IAC.
13: Yes, he is. He's actually been a member of the IAC longer than I have, which is going on 20 years now. But he has been our president of our Ohio chapter. And he is actually helping out this week over in our building there with forums. In fact, he just gave a talk this morning and also yesterday.
12: He's also a FAST representative as well.
13: Yes, he's a FAST team representative. Sure. And he's been a competitor in the sportsman category.
12: Good. Now, you mentioned the IAC headquarters. What's going on there this week?
13: Well, we have had a lot of traffic there. And we're inviting people to join us. We have members from all walks of life. Some are competitors, some are just volunteers, but everyone is welcome, and we want to make sure that everybody knows that.
12: You also mentioned the chapters, the chapter network that you have for IAC, similar to what EAA has?
13: Yes, absolutely. It's very similar.
12: Good. And how many different chapters are there?
13: Last count, I believe there was 40.
12: Okay.
13: We do have two international chapters, one in Argentina. Actually, we have three, and another one up in Canada that just came on recently, and then we have one over in Sweden.
12: Now, do the chapters sponsor local competitions as well?
13: Yes, they do. This year, I think we had about 39, almost 40 regional chapter contests.
12: And do pilots go from one to another? Do they make the circuit, or they just kind of stay within their own region?
13: Yeah, there's a couple things that happen. We have a couple of different championship kind of series things that we do, and one of them is for a regional series. So if you're within the Midwest or you're out on the East Coast, there's different chapter contests that you can go to and accumulate points and get a regional series championship awarded to you. And then there's a new one this year that was actually inspired by a Leo Laudenslager. And it's called the National Championship Point Series. And it's for somebody who is able to go from one region to another and do at least three contests in three different regions.
12: Okay. Yeah. And how long will that series go on? When will the winners be crowned?
13: Yeah, it's basically the flying season. So for this year, by the end of December, we will know who has accumulated those points.
12: Do you know who's in the lead at the moment?
13: I do know a couple people, but I don't know if I'm allowed to say yet.
12: Oh, okay. It's a secret yet, right? Okay.
13: Yeah.
12: So, Lori, what other things are going on with, you mentioned the forums that are happening at the IAC building?
13: Mm-hmm. Yeah, getting away from AirVenture for just a second, we do have the National Aerobatic Championships coming up in September, and that is in Salina, Kansas. We were there in 2019, and of course we were going to go back last year, but that didn't happen. So we're back there again, and we're very happy to be there. They've been very good to us. And a couple initiatives that we've had going this year, one of them was National Aerobatics Day, which was in June, and it was fabulous. I mean, there were so many people that just came out of the woodwork and, like, I'm flying my aerobatic airplane, and it was so exciting. And they were posting over Instagram and Facebook and all over the place. And even though it was called National Aerobatics Day, we had many of our friends from international destinations that were checking in and going, congratulations on National Aerobatics Day, and people throwing contests and fly-ins and also what they call a practice day.
12: Excellent. As the editor of Sport Aviation or Sport Aerobatics magazine, what does your process look like to get that magazine out the door?
13: Wow. Okay. That's a big question. So I work directly with EAA editorial group, and I have one of their graphic designers that helps me. I kind of started off, for me personally, looking for the stories, of course, and that starts months in advance. Right now, I am interviewing quite a few people here at AirVenture because it's a great place to capture people, and I'll take that back, and that will start going in 2022, actually. 2021 is completely finished all the way through the end of the year because that's about how far ahead that we work.
12: All right. That's great. Any final thoughts as we wrap up this morning?
13: We do have a new program that we did this year also called Get Your Start, And basically, we're just trying to attract people to come into aerobatics. And they could be coming in as a competitor. They could be coming in as a recreational aerobatic person. But somebody who will, you know, come into IC over there at our aerobatic center and talk to us about aerobatics and learn more about how to get involved.
12: Excellent. Lori Penner is our guest. She is with the International Aerobatic Club, and they are celebrating their 50-year anniversary plus one. So stop by the IAC headquarters and say hello. Lori, thanks for being with us
13: this morning. Well, thank you very much. I appreciate it.
12: This is EAA Radio.
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14: Fast Eddie here at the EAA Radio Studios with a good friend of mine, Eric Smith. Good morning, Eric.
15: Hey, Ed. Good morning. How you doing today?
14: Oh, I can't complain. Eric, you've had a very interesting career as a professional pilot.
15: Absolutely. It's been a, I've been flying since the early 70s. First started flying back around 1972 or so. And started flight instructing probably in the late 70s. And from there, I went into fly charter, doing freight for General Motors back in the early 80s, and then from there into working for a charter company out of Trenton, New Jersey.
14: That's about the time you and I met.
15: Absolutely. And in between, got to fly with some other people over the years that led to other paths in aviation to my present circumstances. And quite frankly, a lot of my customers that I have today were former clients either doing charter or in flight instruction back in the 70s and 80s.
14: Well, I can remember when we first met, you were doing flight instruction then, and yep. You probably realized I was the worst student pilot you'd ever had. But in spite of it all, we soldiered on. You had tried several times, as I recall, to get interviewed by the airlines, to land a job as an airline pilot.
15: Absolutely. I mean, back in the late 70s and even the early 80s and 90s, that was the career path for most of us in aviation, was to aspire to fly for an airline, hopefully maybe even a major airline, fly internationally.
14: And it didn't happen.
15: No, it did not. And for a number of reasons, and probably not the least of which, if we look back historically, back into 1978 in the Carter administration, was the deregulation of the airline industry. And I guess part of the unwinding of the business subsequently has been the unintended consequences of deregulation.
14: And the thing of it being, so much time has passed between then and now that it really isn't practical for you to search for an airline job.
15: Well, there's so many other options out there today that are certainly worth considering for anybody starting out. And, things have changed a lot. I remember when I first got into aviation, the regulations that we had to study and learn were in a book that was probably about maybe 3/4 of an inch thick. Well, now today you look at your regulations, you have this huge volume of regulations, and you just wonder, it's just become more and more, challenging for anyone to get into aviation. And to do that at this point, you have to think, well, is the airlines where I would end up, or is there a better way of doing things,
14: How many airlines did you actually interview for?
15: I interviewed probably back in the early 80s, I would say 6 to 8 airlines.
14: Yep. And none of them picked you up.
15: Well, it's not necessarily true. I mean, there was a lot of competition for the jobs back in the 80s and even in the 90s. There were a lot of people getting out of the military. There were a lot of Vietnam era pilots. I remember going to a Continental Airline interview where I was down in Houston, and I was probably the only general aviation pilot to be interviewed that day. Most of them were a group of guys, B-52 pilots, that all came down as a group.
14: Oh, geez.
15: And so is it if you're an HR manager and you're looking to hire to fill slots in school, well, why don't we just take the whole squadron?
14: That's probably what they did. You were left out in the cold, though.
15: Eric, thanks for stopping by, but, I got to take this, I got a whole squadron here. I think I can, fill out all my positions here. And rightfully so is the right thing to, I mean, you know, looking back on it, it was the smart thing to do, you know?
14: Oh, absolutely.
15: You know?
14: But that left you out in the cold.
15: Absolutely.
14: What were you doing between airline pilot turndowns?
15: Well, in between, you know, you were taking the back then you had to take a flight engineer's test because that was a requirement back then. They were looking to hire hire a new pilot as a flight engineer. So your written test was good. You took the test, and your results were good for 2 years. Well, after 2 years, if you didn't, you know, get a flight engineer's rating, which typically you would only do that with a company. There's no point going out and getting that on your own. There were not a lot of freelance flight engineers back then, if you will. And so you would have to retake the test. And so I must have done that probably 3 times, you know, over the years, thinking, well, this is where I want to end up. I want to end up with the airlines. At some point, you know, you start hearing about the fact that a lot of airline companies were going out of business. They were shutting down the brand ifs. I mean, we're not going to name names here, but there was just so many companies that have subsequently folded.
14: Yeah, well, that was the legacy airlines, all the big ones that I remember as a kid. Yeah. They're all gone.
15: And, you know, I remember showing up at the airline interview out in Denver, and I brought out all my logbooks. And I must have had about 7 logbooks at that point filled. You know, all flight instruction, charter, you know, air taxi, corporate flight, things like that, you know, all kinds of airplanes. On the flight back that night back to Philadelphia, I ran into one of my former flight instructors who had come out that day. He flew for United. And

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1: Well, they've said consistently throughout the decades that there's always a pilot shortage.
2: Yeah.
1: And yet, every time you come up for an interview, and I'll fly with you anywhere, boom, you're handed your hat and you're kicked out the door.
2: Yeah.
1: I don't understand why they wouldn't hire you.
2: Well, I have a college background. I have a master's degree. Been working at this since 1974 or such. And now, you look back and say, well, how come I didn't get hired? Well, I don't know. Maybe it was just, it wasn't meant to be,
1: Maybe. But in spite of all that, you've still managed to earn a pretty good living for yourself.
2: Yeah, when the old expression goes, when God closes a door, he sometimes opens a window.
1: And that's exactly what happened with you.
2: Absolutely. And, you don't give up in this business if you love aviation. And let's face it, all the people that we see at Oshkosh today, they're all here for one reason. They love aviation.
1: Exactly. That's all of us. We're all aviation nuts.
2: Yeah, exactly right. I mean, you look at all these people. There are very many different backgrounds here at this show. There's old people, the young people, people in their 80s, people in their 90s, and there's young kids. We have a 11-year-old kid on our flight that we flew out here yesterday, and he's getting a taste of this for first time in his life.
1: Could be a future corporate pilot. You
2: absolutely
1: never know.
2: Yeah,
1: and that's the thing. So here you are. The airlines have completely passed you over. And what did you start doing after that?
2: Well, started deciding. Well, you know what? You can either work for other people or you can work for yourself. And that's what I started doing. I started networking. I started saying, well, how can I, make myself, have more clout in the job market? How can I do more things in aviation that I enjoy doing? And that's what I did. I started, the charter company that I worked for, guess what? They went out of business. And so then I started figuring, well, I'll freelance for some other operators. I did that. And then I had an opportunity to go to take care of some aircraft for a auto dealership company up in the Doylestown area. He was a guy who needed somebody to help fly his airplanes. He enjoyed flying the airplanes himself as well, but he had a business need for his airplanes. And then we decided to take it to the next level, and we put together our own air taxi certificate. So now we started doing charter, and we've been doing that now successfully for 11 years.
1: You've been doing it that long?
2: Where does the time go?
1: No kidding.
2: That's our own charter company. We own it, we operate it, we manage it. And does it take a lot of work? Sure. It is certainly not something that's for everybody in this business. It's very tedious, a lot of paperwork, a lot of administrative things. But you also get to fly other customers, and you get to network in the industry with other people. And what that does is that draws in more contacts, more relationships with other businesses, and it just, adds to what you're doing,
1: So once you've established yourself as a professional pilot with this air taxi outfit, people are hearing about you, and they're coming to you to work for them.
2: Absolutely. And they're either, I'll give you a couple instances. I have one customer who has his own business, is a privately owned business. They do refining of metals from electronics, used electronics. But anyway, they were a charter customer of mine for about 3 years. And then one day he said to me, he says, I'm thinking about buying my own airplane. I said, well, that's an interesting thing. There's a lot that goes into this. It's not you just don't go out and buy an airplane and operate it. There's a lot of things to be considered. We talked about it on subsequent flights, and we continued to work with him. And this past winter, he said, Eric, this is going to be my last flight with you as a charter customer. I said, well, I'm sorry to hear that, but I've enjoyed working with you. You always leave him on an upbeat note, and if there's anything I could do for you. He says, well, as a matter of fact, there is. We're going to need pilots to crew this corporate airplane. And so he bought a 2 or 3 year old TBM 850.
1: Nice.
2: And he operates it off of the Belmar Airport in New Jersey. And between me and two other pilots, we have a confederation, if you will. We take care of this airplane for this company.
1: So, oh, that's great.
2: So you lose a customer, but you still continue a relationship. And you're still flying. You're

0: You're doing what you love doing.
1: Yeah, and you're still paying the bills and all that fun stuff.
0: Absolutely. That all kind of continues.
1: What airplanes are you currently flying right now?
0: Right now I'm flying a Citation 550 Bravo. I'm flying a Baron G-58, which is our charter airplane. That's our one airplane that's dedicated to air taxi. We have a G-36 Bonanza, which is the private aircraft that's owned by the owner of the auto dealership. And he also flies that personally, but we manage that, take care of it for him. There's a lot of things that go on with these airplanes, even if you don't fly them or whatever. Then the TBM-850, I do some consulting with the airplane, but primarily I just provide pilot services for the airplane right now with the two other pilots. And then I fly another Citation Bravo as a vacation relief pilot for another company out in Plymouth Meeting, Pennsylvania.
1: So, in other words, you're a busy guy.
0: Well, there's, you know what? One thing you got to learn in this business, and this falls hard on a lot of people, is the fact that all these companies, all these airplanes are coming and going all the time, over time. Now, in the short term, the airplane's here and now, the job is here and now, and you're a happy person. But one thing I've learned in my experience is that all this stuff is coming and going all the time. Companies are being bought and sold, airplanes are being sold, individuals are deciding they no longer need the airplane for their company, or they got bought out. I can think of a number of experiences where a Citation 525, really nice. We had one of the earliest CJ-1 aircraft that were delivered by Cessna to an engineering company up in Princeton. It was a beautiful airplane. It had the latest Collins, Proline 21 system. It was like, wow, pretty nice. And that company got bought out by Emerson Electric out in Missouri 2 years later. And that airplane went away. And I was very downhearted by the whole experience. And I got to be honest with you. I was really, I love that airplane. You ever fall in love with an airplane?
1: Oh, absolutely.
0: It's like, wow. I'd be happy to do this the rest of my life. Well, guess what? God's got other plans for you.
1: Yeah, and be careful what you wish for you may get it.
0: Absolutely.
1: For definitely. Well, Eric, it sounds like you've had a very colorful career. One of these days, you and I got to get together and go for a ride in that Waco.
0: Absolutely. Well, that's another thing we need to talk about in a future conversation.
1: And we will, but not today. 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
3: This is Digital Dave again.
4: And I'm still Fast Eddie.
3: And joining us, we have Major Mark Lefebvre. Right. We were coached on that.
4: From the Royal Canadian Air Force.
5: That's correct.
4: Well, welcome to
3: their
4: America.
3: Version,
5: thank you.
3: Their version of NORAD.
4: Yes.
3: Which they probably call it LENORAD.
5: Acronyms are usually opposites in French. So,
3: doorknob
5: or whatever.
4: I was thinking le radar,
3: Nice. I have a question, which is why you're here.
5: Yeah.
3: Handy about that, huh?
4: Yeah.
3: What about guys that just blow the border?
5: Yeah, the same applies. I mean, if you're not authorized to go in an airspace, NORAD's going to probably step in and do what they need to do and intercept if required.
3: And gently coach you.
5: Exactly. Gently signal you to move away and go in the direction they want you to go.
3: Somewhere else.
4: This has become a popular topic lately, avoiding intercepts. We've had people from our country doing it now. Canada is stepping into this. Are we seeing a great increase in people busting these things?
5: No, it's nothing new. Like, so NORAD was established in 1958. So our main mandate is to protect Canadian and American airspace. So we've been doing this for 65, 66 years now. The what you may see as an uptick or think as an uptick is just, now it's more in the media. It's easier to see. But on average, it's 3 to 4 times a week that we have to either prepare to intercept or go intercept people that go through airspace they're not supposed to go to.
3: Wow. I just thought NORAD tracked Santa.
4: I was.
5: Oh yeah, we do that. That's
3: an easy one. Yeah,
4: that's the fun job.
5: Yeah.
4: Has he ever been intercepted?
5: Every year. Every year he's being intercepted.
3: You know, they tell him to check the NOTAMs and the TFR, and he just doesn't do it.
5: Yeah, he just doesn't listen. I don't know why.
3: 3 to 5, 4 times a week. That's a lot of airplane time, a lot of flying, a lot of pilots getting excited.
5: Yeah, but it's costly. It's costly to taxpayers.
3: Yeah.
5: And this is why we're here. We're trying to educate people to try to avoid TFRs or temporary flight restrictions, because the goal is to minimize expenditure of resources. It's almost $100,000 every time we go up.
4: Holy mackerel.
5: So, and that's taxpayers' money. So you want to try to avoid wasting money for things that are easily avoidable.
3: You hear that, pilot? Stop wasting my money.
4: Yeah, really. Knock that off. Jeez, do a little preparation.
3: Where we live, whenever President Biden goes home for the weekend, the airspace over my house is closed.
5: Yeah, so, and that's a big one. And, and it's funny you say that. This year is an election year, so you're going to see TFRs pop up all over the place.
4: It's a mess.
5: Yeah, so you got pilots have to be careful and then plan appropriately.
3: Plan? There's that word again.
5: Yeah.
4: Yeah, how many pilots plan? Apparently not enough.
5: No, last week there was two at the that violated the TFR.
3: In Milwaukee,
5: yeah,
3: right?
5: Exactly.
3: Yeah. Now, where are you based out of?
5: Colorado Springs right now.
3: Oh, so this is a vacation.
5: Yeah, kind of.
3: Have you been here before?
5: Second year.
3: Wow, it's amazing, isn't it?
5: Oh, fantastic. This is just such an incredible venue, and we love it.
4: You've met a lot of wonderful people, and now you've met us. Good luck.
5: Yeah, I can't top it. Like, this is it.
3: Yes.
5: Talking to you guys is the...
3: When you talk to pilots, how many of them are surprised to hear about these procedures and things like that? I've never heard of you guys, never heard of these intercepts.
5: More than you would like to. There's a lot of people that are not quite sure what we do. And then a lot of people don't seem to fully understand intercept procedures or how easy it is to just go online to the government websites and figure out where those TFRs are. So it's, and that's why we're here, just education.
3: There's so much information available to the pilots. It boggles my mind. You got to check in so many places.
5: Yeah.
3: So, we're getting better. We're getting better.
4: We're trying anyway. We're just hoping that we can educate the people that are blowing it so that next time, it's a one-shot deal.
3: If it was me, from the pilot's perspective, I would be flying along and I go, oh, look, there's an F-16. Yeah. I wonder if he's lost.
5: It's your own personal air show. It's a one-time only.
3: But it comes with questions at the end.
5: Yeah, and you know what the sad part is? It could lead to you losing your license, fines, jail time, or ultimately, and this is the worst-case scenario, deadly force could be authorized.
3: Well, I would hope that there's a lot of things I would have to demonstrate before you guys would resort to that.
5: Yeah, luckily it has never happened.
3: Right.
5: We're hoping to keep that perfect track record.
4: Yeah, me too.
3: But losing the ticket, I mean, that's a permanent thing?
5: It depends. I've heard 6 months.
3: Okay.
5: I've heard, longer.
4: I have the perfect solution.
5: Just don't fly through TFRs.
4: Well, that's the first solution, but if you're going to be dumb enough not to check everything, send them the bill for the intercept.
3: Oh, there you go.
4: That'll change their tune.
5: Change the attitude.
3: I understand that when they get their ticket back, it has an endorsement on it that says stupid.
4: Pay to the order
3: it should.
5: But, the misconception is you can't, there's an inner ring, the 10-mile ring of a TFR. You can't fly through that. That's to protect
3: the assets. That's the no-fly zone, right.
5: But the 30-mile outer ring, you can transit through it. You can depart from or land into that outer ring. You just got to talk to somebody. Squawk a discrete code and plan appropriately. If you're on a VFR, flight following, for example, a flight plan, IFR flight plan, you can go through them. So it's not like a barrier to transit or flying. You just have to do your homework.
3: Right. Well, the first question I would ask is, how do you find out who to talk to?
5: Once you're in the TFR?
3: Well, once you know the TFR is there and you're planning your flight and you'd like to transition through it.
5: Yeah, if you talk to ATC, it's as simple as that.
3: Okay.
5: So if you're IFR, it's going to be easy. You're already on a discrete transponder code. But if you're flight following, they'll let you know. You'll have your own transponder code, so they'll track you. It's all about knowing your intentions.
3: Right.
5: If we don't know what your intentions are, you're not talking to anybody, you're squawking 1200, then we don't really have a choice but to scramble aircrafts and then go see what you're really up to. But if you're talking to center, for example, they'll accommodate.
3: Okay. As long as I don't state my intentions, I'm going to crash on the candidate.
5: No.
3: That one probably wouldn't get you permission.
5: Oh, you won't make it. You won't even make it.
4: Definitely.
3: Won't even get off the ground, right?
5: Yep.
4: Well, that's the thing. The one commonality is communication.
5: Absolutely.
4: Once you declare your intentions and you're communicating with the proper people in a proper manner, life is good.
5: Yeah.
3: Well, provided your intentions match up with their goals.
4: Well, if I'm flying, my destination is to, you know, A, have fun, and to get to where I want to go.
3: Right.
4: That's
5: safely.
4: It. Safely.
5: Safely. So yeah, we have a job. We have to protect assets and people on the ground. So, you know, TFRs usually are for presidential travel, a sporting event like the Super Bowl, the UN General Assembly. So all those, like, high-visibility events, we have to, like, you know, do diligence and protect the assets and people.
3: You know, it's kind of a bummer that we're not under the 10-mile ring, because then we might get a free air show once in a while.
4: Yeah, really.
3: And not have to answer questions.
4: Well, now, you just stated something there. I've always thought that the TFRs were basically just for large sporting events and the president. But
5: no.
4: Yet you've said that they pop up all over the place.
5: Yeah, they can be used to. So there's a difference. Like, so NORAD gets involved in TFRs that involve presidential travel, high visibility events. Like I said, we're talking like Super Bowl, the UN General Assembly. But you can have TFRs for, like, if there's a wildfire. So there's going to be a temporary flight restriction area to protect the firefighting aircrafts and whatnot. So. Yeah, they're used for all sorts of reasons. We just get involved in the higher visibility one.
4: Well, I'm curious.
3: I imagine you get a lot of requests from news gathering agencies that want to fly their helicopters in and look at stuff.
5: Yeah, but then, you know, it goes through public affairs, and if we can make it work, we can make it work. If not, it's like...
3: Sorry, guys, not today.
4: Yep. Well, especially with a major fire, because, you know, there's aircraft all over those things trying to contain it. And the last thing you need is some silly organization flying their news chopper through a congested area.
5: Yeah, and getting in the way of those people who are actually doing the work.
4: And the problem being is you're dealing with all the smoke, so your visibility can be impaired too.
5: Yeah, and we all know that that reduces your reaction time, so you got to be careful. And
4: it could be ugly.
3: How many pilots do you guys have? I mean, NORAD is a separate entity from the Air Force, is it not?
5: Well, it's not. It's a different command, but it uses assets from both the United States Air Force and the Royal Canadian Air Force. So we use bases all over the country where we have standby assets, like fighters that are ready to scramble within minutes to go and do the job.
3: So those are strictly assigned to NORAD, those fighters?
5: Yep.
3: So
5: to NORAD mission. Yep.
3: Right.
5: Because we don't own anything.
3: Okay.
5: But we just... We task people to do certain missions.
3: Well, then you have to train those pilots special.
5: Correct.
3: Because your missions are obviously different than everybody else's.
5: Absolutely.
3: Okay. And then you station them around the country and say, wait for the call.
5: Yeah, absolutely.
4: What kind of airplanes are you flying?
5: So in Canada, it's the CF-18. And shortly, we should be getting the F-35. And down in the U.S.,
3: you guys are getting serious now if you're bringing in the 35s.
5: Yeah. And it's going to help because now we're going to be integrating with you guys. Like, it will be seamless. But you are, like, the U.S. Air Force is using the F-15, the F-35, the F-22 in Alaska, F-16s. And then some helicopters as well. Like, if you go in the Washington, D.C. area. The Coast Guard is helping with some intercepts as well.
4: You get Blackhawks.
3: Well, you know that
5: Blackhawks as well, yeah.
3: Do you guys look at the flight characteristic of the targets before you decide what aircraft to intercept with?
5: Yeah, it's part of the assessment.
3: Yeah, I mean, if it's a Piper Cub putting along at 60 mile an hour, it's going to be tough to intercept with an F-16.
5: Well, they work in pair. So, yes, it's a bit more challenging, but it's doable. They have, like, I don't know if you saw the demonstration.
3: I did. They're using a twin. That's pretty quick.
5: Yeah, but it's still not that fast compared to a fighter. But, so they work in tandem, and then there's always somebody in the back doing weaves to stay behind and keep an eye
4: weapons
5: on
4: range.
5: Yep. Exactly.
3: Okay, so if it's a Cub, it's just a really big weave.
5: Yeah, exactly.
3: Like three states to the left, two states to the right.
5: They'll make it work. That's your job.
4: We've been talking to Major Mark Lefebvre here from the Royal Canadian Air Force. He's attached to NORAD, and we've been trying to avoid a fighter intercept.
3: There are people here that think we need to be intercepted, but...
4: Yeah, by several fighters.
3: But like I said earlier, we would be like, oh, look at that. I wonder if he's lost.
4: What a neat airplane. Cool paint job.
3: Yeah.
4: I'm Fast Eddie.
3: I'm Digital Dave, and this is
4: EAA Radio.
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6: Girls, when you mentioned earlier the scholarship program, and you said it was for private pilot training. What are the requirements to apply for the scholarship?
7: Well, we're actually in the scholarship window now. It opened up July 1st, and it closes August 31st. The only requirement is that the person has not, or that has soloed, but has not yet received their private pilot's license. And you're required to submit an essay showing why you think you would be a good role model for future Girls with Wings. And this year we were able to raise two $1,000 scholarships. So we're really excited about being able to help at least two more girls get their private pilot's license.
6: So it's kind of, it's not to start your training, but it's that just that little push to kind of finish
7: up. To get you over the hump, yeah.
6: Get it done, because that can be something for somebody where they get bogged down in their flight training and life sort of happens, and maybe that just little push will help get that license and get that done. Now, you mentioned you have a character you wrote a children's book, and the main character is Penelope Pilot. And Penelope has friends that help her throughout her adventures?
7: Yeah, well, the whole Girls with Wings idea is about nine girls representing different fields of aviation that will eventually be written into a series of books. But we hope that the Girls with Wings series of books will talk about aviation in an entertaining way so that we can educate girls about different themes that are part of aviation, like meteorology, like navigation. We could talk a little bit about geography and everything while, you know, these girls are doing their different trips. So we strongly believe that you can entertain girls while you educate them.
6: Okay, and not all of Penelope's friends they're not all pilots, are they? Some of them?
7: No.
6: In the supporting roles of aviation?
7: Yeah, well, because, and that's what people always think about is pilots first. Mm-hmm. And no, we have an aircraft mechanic and an air traffic controller and a navigator and different roles like that.
6: Very cool. So is this going to be like the next Harry Potter? There's going to be a whole series of books and made into movies? No.
7: If only. Yeah.
6: Yeah, that would be great if Girls with Wings became as successful as that franchise. And I just read somewhere that J.K. Rowling, the author of those books, has more income than the Queen of England.
7: Oh, my goodness. Well, I'll go out and start buying
6: that
7: stuff.
6: That would help your scholarship fund considerably.
7: Exactly.
6: So besides the scholarship and becoming a member, what are other ways people could get involved that say, you know, I've got a daughter or I've got a granddaughter or a niece or something that's into aviation that you want to help mentor? How can they get involved with the program?
7: Well, first of all, go by the website and learn all about us and what we're trying to do. Read our flight plan that we have on there. But, yeah, you can become a member.
6: And the website is, again?
7: Girlswithwings.com.
6: Okay.
7: And then you can be a free member just to sign up so that you get the newsletter and everything. And then we have incremental memberships after that. But the idea is just to keep people notified of what's going on with Girls with Wings. We do have pages on there that talk about the presentations that we do for girls groups. So if somebody is interested in having a presentation, they can help us out that way. And then we're also looking for women who are interested in doing the presentations. So we have a plan together where we would like to form chapters around the country where women will be trained on the Girls with Wings presentation, which, by the way, is an absolute blast. We do present to just girls. I'm going to sidetrack for a little bit, but we just do present to just girls, and that is because if you have a group of boys and girls together, sometimes the boys tend to eclipse the conversation, and the girls don't get to have their say as much. But it's a highly interactive, hugely energetic presentation where the girls go through a flight culminated with – I'm not even going to give away the whole story. You'll have to come to the website and see the pictures and everything. But just trust me on this. A really exciting presentation for them. And I started a couple years ago. I've presented to over a couple thousand girls, but I started a couple years ago giving out postcards with just a brief synopsis of the presentation and my name and my email address in the hopes that, you know, these girls that are in grade school are going to one day pull this postcard out of their drawer as they're packing up for college and let me know, you know, what they remember about the presentation and how it, you know, affected their life. So we need women that would be also interested in doing that, that would be willing to get trained on the presentation and be willing to commit to doing several presentations a year.
6: So that way you don't have to be in all places at all the time.
7: I have a tendency not to be able to do that. Yeah, this is a big country.
6: Yeah.
7: And then other things that we can use, it is a nonprofit, so we do rely on donations, and we've been very fortunate to have a lot of people that have put their money where their mouth is as far as supporting Girls with Wings, and we appreciate that. You know who you are. And we're looking for corporate sponsorship because we do have a lot of work to do. If over the last 100 years we still only have 6% of licensed pilots being women, we've got to figure this out, and we've got to make a concerted effort to make the playing field a little bit more even.
6: Yeah, I was just going to say that you know, in spite of aviation being around so long, and there's so many of you that are very successful as women pilots, and there's so few of you, it's like it's frustrating for men and women both that it's still such a, I don't want to say male-dominated field, but there's not very many women involved, and it's certainly not because of lack of enthusiasm, but... So maybe this is something that we can get girls excited about flying and get that, you know, so it's 50-50 for...
7: Well, I think it's important to do it at an early age. I think it's, if you can grab the girls when they're young, you know, and if you come by our website, you can see things are pink and flowery and everything else, because nobody, you don't need to research any scientific journals to know that girls prefer pink and cute and everything. And I'm completely okay with making aviation things in that theme, to draw them in when they're young, and so they don't get the message when they're older that this flying thing is just for boys, because then we have the challenge when they get older of pulling them back in to something that they had an interest in the beginning. Mm-hmm. So if we can pull them in and get them to where they're willing to commit to it, I think we're going to see a rise in the female pilot population.
6: Sounds like a very noble pursuit and an excellent goal, and we're going to come back next year and give us an update. And have you had any success stories? I mean, you guys only been around for a couple of years, but have you had anyone come to the booth or come up to you and say, I saw one of your presentations a couple of years ago and I just soloed, or something like that?
7: I haven't heard back from the presentations, partly because I think it's we're talking to the general public, mm-hmm. usually with the presentations. And I think the general public does not have – I mean, we aviation fanatics. I mean, we live, eat, breathe this stuff. And the general public doesn't. But I do know in the booth – I have so many stories from people that come back year after year, and I love when the kids come in their T-shirts and want to visit the Girls with Wings booth and say hi to us again. We actually had a little girl come up that was 5, that her dad had bought her a T-shirt when she was 4, and he had told her, well, next year you'll be old enough to go to Oshkosh. So 60 days out of Oshkosh, she started asking, when are we going to get to Oshkosh? And he couldn't believe it, that this 5-year-old would ask that. So she came to the booth. I showed her the Penelope Pilot book, and I started talking about it, and I flipped open to the back of the book where there's a picture of me on the About the Author page, and I said, who is this in this picture right there? And she looked down at the picture, and she looked up at me, and the expression on her face was like Christmas morning. She was so excited, and I signed the book to her and everything, and she hugged that book and jumped around the booth in excitement. I mean...
6: And that's what the best part of Oshkosh is getting excited about aviation. And so if you can instill the excitement that we as adults feel for aviation in a you know, a little girl or you know, your son or daughter, that's really why we do this.
7: Yeah, absolutely. And we do have to change a few people's perceptions. I have another story that just happened today where these 4 teenagers were walking down the aisle, and three of the teenagers were boys, and they looked over at the booth and they said, Girls with Wings, and they kind of looked back at the girl that was traveling with them and said, oh, that's so cute. So I ran up behind the girl and I stopped her and I said, why don't you tell these 3 boys that you're with that the Girls with Wings in that booth fly Blackhawks and Citation 10s, and all 3 boys' mouths just dropped open. And I think, you know, I think for them it was a little bit of education as well. So,
6: And you're alluding to your personal background.
7: My personal background, and I have a friend of mine, Jackie, who's has been helping me out at the booth all week like a trooper, but she's a Blackhawk pilot for the Army. So,
6: okay, and you flew helicopters in the Army as well?
7: I did. I only flew Hueys.
6: Hueys?
7: But, yeah.
6: And Citation 10s, and you've actually flown a couple of corporate jets.
7: Yeah, Beach Jet and the Citation 2s and 5s as well. Yep.
6: Outstanding. Well, thank you very much for joining us. Again, Linda Meeks with Girls with Wings.
7: Yes.
6: Stop over and see the booth. See the book. I've actually read the book. I'm not ashamed to admit that I read children's books, because I have my friend that we did the biennial for. She brought that, and her granddaughter Lauren got the book after her first flight. So,
7: oh, great.
6: It was very well done and great illustrations. Excellent program. I hope more people get involved with Girls with Wings. And again, that website one more time.
7: Girlswithwings.com.
6: Outstanding. Thanks for joining us.
7: Thanks, Eric.
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2: Here's one from AirVenture Oshkosh 2022.
3: All right, we are joined by April Lanotte. Or is that right?
8: You're right, Lanotte.
3: Wow, that's a first.
8: That is a first.
4: And Megan Person, who is being...
3: No, that's Miss Megan Invisible.
4: I was going to say she's filling the role of Captain Anonymous.
3: Yes, from NASA. NASA.
4: I like NASA.
3: Everybody likes NASA.
4: We've had a bunch of people with great stuff come from NASA.
3: And here's another one.
4: Yes.
3: And we're here to talk about STEM integration. Not the leaves, just the stems, right?
8: Yes, just the stems.
3: Very good, very good. I noticed yesterday, I finally got over to the NASA building. You can't move in there. I've never seen so much interest in NASA in my life. The place was like just marching through. You couldn't walk or anything.
8: It's exciting. It's really exciting.
3: It is exciting. You guys are doing some cool stuff.
8: Thanks. Well, we're excited to be there. We have an improved STEM zone that we call it. And it's an area where we have lots of activities, hands-on activities, some things for people to take away aimed at kids, you know, kids of all ages. We've had a lot of adults having a lot of fun doing some of the activities that we're doing, and it's great to tie what we have to missions that are going on at NASA, and then also to tie it to what all is happening here in Wisconsin and everywhere else with aviation.
4: All right. For the uneducated, such as myself, what is STEM?
8: That's an awesome question. So STEM, the acronym stands for Science, Technology, Engineering, and Math. And so really it incorporates pretty much everything that we do. If you think about, you know, everything you do in your life, it incorporates one of those four elements. And so it's a focus on all of those types of activities.
3: They said that when Kennedy announced the original moon, we can do the moon in 10-year thing, that was the first giant push of STEM in this country in the education system.
8: Absolutely.
3: And it's good to see it back.
8: It is. And it's great to see everybody so excited about it. And it's become such a kind of a typical part of schools that it's just everywhere.
3: Do you see kids getting really excited? Because, I mean, most of us didn't like math all that much, and a lot of us weren't good at science.
8: Yeah. Well, you know, the funny thing is it's not all math. You know, you think about STEM and you think, you know, and I know when I was growing up, I grew up in a tiny little town in Pennsylvania. I'm actually from Mars, Pennsylvania, so I'm from Mars.
3: Okay. And you're going back.
8: And I'm going back. But, you know, I thought, oh, I'm not the best math student. I was okay. You know, you plot along, you do what you need to do.
3: 2 + 2 = 5, yeah.
8: Yeah, yeah. But, you know, after a while you realize not everything involved with technology and with STEM is actually directly tied with math. And it took me a long time to get to that point, but we need so many people who are good at so many different elements of science, so many different... Sometimes it's someone who's conceptual and can visualize what we need to do, you know, and then you hand it off to someone else who's going to crunch a bunch of numbers because that's what they're good at. And then you have someone else who's good at actually building it and putting it all together. Those are all very different people, and you don't have to be that, you know, everybody says, well, make sure you're good at math. And yeah, there are people that have to be good at math, but not everybody involved with STEM needs to be a giant math person. So,
3: okay.
4: You know, one of the things that made math easier has been the elimination of the slide rule.
3: Well, I thought you were going to say the elimination of the decimal point, but anyway.
4: What a pain those things are.
3: Oh, hey. You know, there's actual slide rule museums out there, and I still have two of them.
4: Well, I can't tell you how underwhelmed I am
3: yes.
4: at that.
3: I hope you have nightmares about being chased by the crosshair.
4: Listen, all I know is that thing is the equivalent of a medieval torture device.
3: So you guys you're tailoring programs that can be used by schools?
8: We do. We have lots of different programs. We have everything from a program called Aeronautics at Home, where you can just download and do activities right at home.
3: Okay, I had a different impression. I thought about throwing airplanes in the living room.
8: You can do that, too. That'll work.
3: That goes over big with mom and dad.
4: I was going to say, some of the stuff that we did as kids were rocket-related.
3: Yes.
4: Most of them ended up blowing up, though.
8: But... Exactly.
3: No, so... I thought it was a great achievement when I could buy one of them cheap little rubber band planes and actually get it to take off.
8: Exactly. So, yeah. So, we have at-home activities. We have... lessons and activities for teachers. We have activities for science centers, museums, a little bit of everything. And so a lot of what we have is usable by just about everybody, depending on what you need. We've got a little bit of it all.
3: Is there a way a school can contact you to find out about these programs, to ask for them?
8: So the best way to do that is to go onto our NASA website. And if you go to our aeronautics website, you can find contact information, and there are links there that you can, and it usually all winds up getting to me at some point. So.
3: it finds its way to Mars.
8: It does. It finds its way, for sure. But we have it all over. We are in the middle of transitioning our website. We'll have a new and improved website. It's already a great one, but it'll be even more user-friendly once we get this next version out there. And there's a really obvious STEM education. You know, if you're a kid, click here. If you're a teacher, click here. If you're, you know, a college student, click here.
3: Right. So, everybody else, click here. If you want to hear a duck quack, click here.
8: Click here. Yeah.
3: Yeah. Well, that sounds good. And I don't know if NASA has always done the outreach, but I'm really happy to see that they're really getting involved in that now. They need the next generation of engineers.
8: We've always done some, but we're really working hard to align what we do even more with our current programs and missions. So, for example, we have a model of the Ingenuity, the Mars Ingenuity helicopter, mm-hmm. that's there today in the NASA tent, and it'll be there the rest of the week. And then we have an activity. We have a hands-on activity that students can do that teaches them about Ingenuity. So,
3: yeah, that where they make the little paper helicopters and you had that tube with the fan?
8: That is another activity. This one today involves marshmallows, so they can make a little marshmallow helicopter. So
3: okay, that's something I would not have thought of.
4: Wow, here's the opportunity
3: marshmallows
4: to cook
3: fly.
4: Something.
3: Yeah. Marshmallows in space.
8: Well, we actually have our Peeps in Space demo.
3: Oh, boy.
8: And so we have marshmallow Peeps that we put in a vacuum chamber.
3: All right.
8: So we simulate high altitude flight, and what happens if you don't wear a pressure suit and whenever you go?
3: The Peeps get
8: get smashed for sure.
3: Well,
4: I was going to say you turn yellow and make a mess.
3: I don't know; they come out somehow different.
8: So you've got to stop by, and I'll show you how it works.
3: All right.
4: Why is it whenever there's any kind of serious science demonstration, it involves Peeps?
3: It involves Peeps. Yep. Because they're universal.
8: Because right. You shouldn't eat Peeps. You should just find creative ways to destroy Peeps.
3: Wow. So now we know what they do in their free time at NASA.
4: I can hear the phone calls going to the EAA legal department right now.
8: I was just thinking the same with NASA. I'm like, and now we're going to hear from the Peep company.
3: Is it true that the first Artemis launch will be Peeps?
8: I am not saying a word at this point.
3: I swear, we better see some astronaut on the news with Peeps floating around in the capsule with them.
4: Hey, they did it with M&Ms. Why not
3: Peeps? Peeps deserve their moment.
4: Think of this. Peeps and a ping pong paddle in space.
8: Oh, my gosh.
3: We've just come up with a new advertising program for Peeps. Peeps, we've been behind space exploration for years. So do you have programs catered at all grade levels?
8: We do. So we have, you know, like we have hands-on activities with marshmallows, obviously geared towards the younger crowd. We have a 3D printer here where we have downloadable files that kids can build. Our X-59, they can download and print it. So we have information about internships for high school students, college students. So
3: that's
8: everything
3: fantastic.
8: In between.
3: Now, your internships, what facilities are they at?
8: Everywhere.
3: Got them all over the place.
8: They're all over.
3: Like in the Cape and everything?
8: Yep, everywhere.
3: Wow.
8: And the beauty of our internships is since COVID, we went hybrid. We were virtual, and now we realized we can actually reach a lot more people. You know, not everybody has access to a NASA center near them, so now people can participate in internships even remotely.
4: I want to be the intern that lights the fuse on the rocket.
3: Yeah, there you go. Run! They got to pick a fast one for that job. Like the ball girl at a tennis match.
4: Yep, absolutely.
3: I would love to go down to the Cape. You take old interns? Like retreads?
8: We do have interns of all ages.
3: Really?
8: For people who are in college, people who are in post-secondary programs, doesn't matter what age you are, you
3: people
8: can apply to be an intern.
3: People that just wander in off the street, that would be me.
8: You kind of have to apply.
3: Oh, darn. Can I be a peep wrangler? I think I can handle that. All right.
4: And once again, the website is what? NASA.
8: So www.nasa.gov, and you'll find everything you need there.
4: All right. Peeps.
3: Including peeps.
8: Including peeps.
3: Oh, my goodness. All right. This is Digital Dave.
4: I'm Fast Eddie, and this is EAA Radio.
3: This is Digital Dave.
1: And I'm Fast Eddie.
3: And we've got a bunch of people in here, so I'm just going to let them introduce themselves.
9: Hi, everybody. This is Rochelle and Lindsay with iHeart Flying Foundation, and we are here today with our partner, EAA Chapter 43 out of Denver, Colorado. We have F-35 pilot Tyler McBride and another amazing pilot, Eric Serrani.
3: Well, that's great. That's a lot of pilots.
1: It is a lot of pilots.
3: And he doesn't look like an F-35 pilot.
1: F-35 pilot? He's got
3: stealth clothes on.
10: That's right.
9: He's out of Hill Air Force Base.
3: Wow.
1: That's got to be a cool job.
10: Yeah, it's not too bad at all.
11: Not only a pilot, but he's an instructor pilot, too.
9: Oh, my goodness.
3: He can't be more than, like, 22.
10: I wish.
3: Well, that's what you look like.
10: I appreciate it.
3: Still got all his hair. Anyway, what's going on today, guys?
9: So we are here to celebrate two amazing feats this year. One, our one-year partnership with EAA, and our launch of our second scholarship for 2018. We have joined forces with EAA Chapter 43 to offer you not one, but two $5,000 flight training scholarships opportunities, so totaling $10,000 to help get two more people in the air for 2018.
3: That's fantastic.
1: That is fantastic.
3: That's a lot of money.
1: That is a lot of money.
3: That's a lot of flying.
1: That's a lot of flying, too. And that's what it's all about. I mean, money and everything doesn't do you any good unless you're flying.
3: Right. Well,
1: that's what this whole program is about.
3: Now, how do we find out about this scholarship?
9: So you can go to iHeartFlying.org. That's I-H-A-R-T flying.org. Also, you can find us at I Am Rochelle, iHeartFlying, and EAA Chapter 43 on Instagram, Facebook, Twitter, all the fun social media handles.
3: All the main social media haunts.
11: All of them.
1: This is incredible. This program has really taken off.
3: Oh.
1: Now, wait a minute.
3: You had to go
9: was
3: there.
9: Was that but-a-bump?
3: Yeah,
9: pun
3: exactly.
9: Pun intended.
1: Pun intended.
3: We need a rim shot, yeah.
1: I was going to say, does this program help you get into the cockpit of an F-35?
10: Yeah, absolutely. You got to start somewhere, and that's the goal, is to get young folks involved in flying. Not only the exposure, but just a different demographic. So here we are promoting that, and getting more people involved in flying.
11: Yeah,
10: so
11: it did actually get someone in an F-35. I got a scholarship from EAA when I was getting my pilot's license. I was a teenager. When I was 17 years old, first flight I took up, besides my family, was Tyler.
3: Oh, boy.
11: Instantly hooked him. So these scholarships have real impacts. They create people that inspire other people, and it just keeps going. So
3: you drug him into flying.
11: Yeah.
10: That's right, yeah.
3: And then he gets the sweet ride.
1: You know,
3: wait a minute.
1: There's some really
10: It's worked
1: wrong
10: out pretty
1: there.
10: Good for me. Yeah, I'm not going to complain.
3: That's payback, all
11: We're
3: right.
11: still waiting for our ride, so.
3: Yeah. Well, they haven't built a two-seater yet, have they?
10: No, they haven't, and probably
3: Darn.
10: Never, but I'll tell you all about it.
9: Yeah, talk about, let's hear some F-35.
3: Well,
9: let's hear what
3: he's allowed to tell us about,
9: yes.
3: Anyway.
9: Because we also need Air Force. We need male and female Air Force pilots, too. I mean, we have a shortage all across the board. So,
3: how many cup holders does it have?
10: That's it. No cup holders. But I'll tell you what, it's exciting. It's a good journey to be a part of. And it's fun to be a part of the program since its infancy, really. I flew the F-16 for 5 years previous, and then now get to transfer over here. It's just as we all had our flip phones, and now we all have iPads and iPhones, it's really a jump in technology, and it's a blast to fly and fun to be a part of.
3: Now, I know, I'm sure when you first got out of the sims and you actually flew the aircraft for the first time, it was a very well-controlled flying environment. However, I'm sure you at some point went, wah! Because you know, you're having too much fun.
10: Yeah, from takeoff to landing, flying a fighter is definitely work from the whole time, but there's a time every once in a while to look around and enjoy what's really happening.
3: Like, this is cool.
9: But to be an instructor pilot, and I mean, we've heard from many organizations and flight schools and universities, not only just the short of pilots, but CFIs. And we need those people to help fill that pipeline as well. And obviously another viable career option. And you being that inspiration to that next generation and our youth and future STEM to not only walk the walk, but you're talking it and walking it. So how does that make you feel to be able to pass that torch and teach others to do what you are?
10: Yeah, it's fantastic. You know, just what Eric talked about, getting into aviation is step one. And sharing your story and sharing your journey is the other part of that. And getting to teach young folks, I say young, but they're actually younger than me, believe it or not, that are still flying this jet. And it's fun to be partnered up with organizations like this and Young Eagles, and just sharing our stories.
3: Yeah, the one thing I think the public needs to understand, without pilots, you don't go to Cancun on your vacation. You don't go to see grandma.
1: Well,
3: we got to have somebody to fly these planes.
1: The pilots do a lot of important things that many people don't realize. Overnight package delivery, medevac helicopters, weather reports, crop dusting. Aviation is an integral part of our lives.
10: It absolutely is, Jeffrey.
3: Not to mention national security.
1: If it went away, poof, we'd be in trouble.
10: Yeah, there's a huge pilot shortage, not only in the commercial industry, but in the military industry itself. Right now, you know, we're expected to have 7,000 fighter pilots or less in the next 5 years leaving the Air Force.
3: Oh, my.
10: Yeah, so that's a huge problem. And the commercial industry is running into the same problems. So now we just need to bring in a different folks or excite people again. And that comes through exposure. That comes through opportunity, which really comes back to the scholarship and the reason why we're doing this. Just the folks don't have the exposure or opportunities. And those coupled together will really give us the opportunity to launch and hopefully bridge the gap in our industry.
12: That with the pilot demand existing, where, you know, Boeing just put out a new report, and the need is 790,000 pilots over the next two decades. So we're losing a number of pilots a day.
3: That's a staggering number.
12: It's a staggering, and we're, you know, Emirates,
9: and it's real.
12: Emirates
9: and
12: has already grounded 50% of their fleet, a long haul fleet, because of this, and other, you know, domestic carriers are going to have to do the same. We're already seeing, you know, the problem with the demand. You know,
3: so
12: the pilots,
3: so what you're saying is there's still hope for me.
12: There's still hope for everyone.
9: Well, no, I mean, we're losing on what average. 87 pilots a day, and what that would mean, we'd have to train one new ATP every 15 minutes or more now with the new numbers to keep up with that demand.
3: Right.
9: So what do we do to come together to build one another up to help fill that pipeline? And with Eagles Soar, Hearts Explore, our current theme scholarship, you know, slowly but surely, hopefully each year we can increase those numbers and help get more people in the air. And let's come together. Let's build one another up, because we certainly can accomplish much more together than separate. And clearly the need and demand for opportunities are there. It's there. It's in our face. So what can we do to fill that pipeline?
3: Right. Do you go to schools? Are you planning to reach out to schools to try and find kids, coordinate with Young Eagles to find kids? Is this a scholarship they have to apply for, or do they need to be recommended for?
9: So our current scholarship opportunity, at least for iHeart Flying, the requirements for EAA Chapter 43s are a little bit different. But for iHeart Flying, you have to be female. It's open to all ages. What we have come to realize is there are not many opportunities for women over 30. So we wanted to, your voices have been heard. This is our third scholarship opportunity in total since, you know, the creation of iHeart Flying. So it's open to ladies of all ages, any level of license. You go to iHeartFlying.org, fill out an application, and, you know, that's you. That's you putting in the time, effort, and energy, because you need to make this happen for you. And, you know, we have this voice. We have this platform to help you. So, yeah. And then Eric with EAA Chapter 43, you know, he'll tell you a little bit about theirs.
11: Yeah. The idea behind our scholarship on our side, we want to promote aviation. We want to get new pilots in the air, but we also want to promote EAA. EAA has been an integral part of my life. I've been going to chapter meetings since I was 3, just kind of hanging around the airport, absorbing all this information. We like to promote the idea of local chapters, so we're giving our award to a local recipient, trying to get our local community in Denver involved in the chapter and active. And it's one of the more active chapters, but, you know, we always need new faces in there. We're recognizing that. So our scholarship is open from ages 15 to 29, male or female. We're in the Denver local area right now, so.
9: And what do they get with our scholarships?
11: Well,
9: besides the $5,000.
11: Besides the $5,000, this very lucky recipient gets a brand new pair of Bose A20 headsets. And
3: nice.
11: I think everyone in our chapter is going to be jealous of that recipient. So,
10: yeah, oh, huge
12: thank you to Bose Aviation for helping both organizations for sure.
3: Okay, and you guys are getting a lot of interest, or?
9: Yeah, the exposure, the interest is just increasing, and you know we have made such a huge splash and influence just even with this current scholarship opportunity, and it's such a humbling experience, and it's just a very validating journey. And you know, with our partners and sponsors jumping on board, we have Bose Aviation. They've been one of our biggest and longest partners since inception. We have King School. John and Martha King were kind enough to do a photo opportunity yesterday with our past recipient, Haley Truax. And we have Strong Parachutes. We have Aviation Life Clothing. Champion Aerospace was kind enough, and actually Strong Parachutes to get us a ride with the Aeroshell team. So
3: nice.
9: Yeah. Nice. Concord Batteries, woman-owned company. So, yes. Yes, girls
3: is
9: fly.
3: Is there a deadline?
9: There is a deadline. It is August 10th, so you girls have a few more weeks to sign up.
3: Very cool.
10: And August 10th as well for Chapter 43 scholarship.
9: Yes.
3: Okay, so get those names and numbers in.
4: That's right. Start now. There's going to be quite a rush, I'm sure.
3: When do you expect to award it?
9: Do you want to go first? Yep. Eric?
11: We're expected about August 24th, I believe, to announce. Gives us 2 weeks to sort through the wonderful list of applicants we've got so far. It's going to be a hard decision. We're getting some really good.
4: Yeah, it always
3: okay.
4: is.
3: There, yeah. And again, that's iHeartFlying.
4: Yeah.
9: iHeartFlying.org. And is it EA Chapter 43?
11: It's EAA43.org. Click on the scholarships tab. This is the Cleon Biter Scholarship. I just want to say a quick word about him. Cleon was a treasure for our chapter. He flew for 59 years, home builder, and is going to be greatly missed. And his family is dedicated to continuing the legacy.
3: Very good, aww. Very good. Well, I want to thank all you guys for joining us.
4: Yep.
9: Thank you.
3: This is Digital Dave.
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13: 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I'm Wireless Mike.
14: Hey, and I'm Paul Pradecker. It's another great day in Oshkosh. And Mike, who do we have on deck today?
13: Well, today we have Dennis Dames and Captain, Captain Dennis Dames and Tyrone Sands from the Bahamas. Welcome, gentlemen.
15: Thanks.
16: Well, thank you. It's good to be here.
13: So now, Captain Dennis Dames, what do you do for in the Bahamas with aviation?
15: Well, I'm the officer in charge of the air support service of the Royal Bahamas Police Force. And my job is to see that we have our air patrols then to cover the entire 100 square miles of the Bahama Islands.
13: That's a large area, and a lot of that is over water, I understand.
15: Yes, we have 700 islands that's separated by water.
13: And so do you have runways on most of these islands? Or?
15: Yeah, we have about 60 runways on the island. Most of the island have, the major islands, that is, have runways. We have some islands that are no runways. You got to go by boat.
13: Okay. But it's, obviously, the flying is definitely the faster way to get between islands.
15: Right. All the major islands has runways, yes.
13: And what kind of aircraft do you operate around
15: the
13: Bahamas?
15: We fly a Cessna Caravan. The Cessna Caravan, as you know, it's a nice aircraft for flying, low flying, for flying, carrying loads. You know, as the police department, we also do what we call, when you have hurricanes, we carry relief for persons in the island. So we use the caravan for that purpose as well.
13: And is your caravan on floats also?
15: No floats. We would like floats, but at this time, no floats.
13: That's my dream airplane right there, just a Cessna Caravan and floats.
14: It would be great.
13: I can't justify it. I can't afford it, but I would just love to have that airplane.
14: You don't need to do either. You can just have it. So
13: I can't afford it.
14: Okay. Hey, Dennis, if I could, what should a pilot know if he is based in the U.S. and desires to fly the Bahamas? What should he know?
15: Well, the same rules that you follow here in the U.S., you can bring that rule with you in the Bahamas. We work closely with the RCAA department, work closely with the FAA. So you don't need, if you, the same license that you need, same medical certificate that you need as a pilot, you use the same thing you're flying in the Bahamas. Once you fly into the Bahamas, you don't have to make any pre-arrangement. You just fly in, make sure I come at a port of entry where that's the Bahamas Customs. And Bahamas Customs will clear you and give you a cruise permit to cruise through the Bahamas.
14: And that brings us to our next guest, Tyrone, with the Customs Office. What can a pilot expect when he arrives in the Bahamas?
17: Well, when he comes in, they would come into Customs. Of course, you need a passport.
14: Okay.
17: To get into the Bahamas, you need a passport. And we take you through the procedure. There is a form that we call the C7A. You fill that in triplicate. We would stamp it, give a copy of it back to you, and that would allow you to just cruise the islands.
14: For a certain amount of time?
17: No specific amount of time.
14: Okay.
17: Okay, you pay an initial $50 upon your first entry, and you just fly through. You pay no other fees until you're ready to leave.
14: And then what?
17: And then you pay a $29 departure tax per person.
14: I see.
17: Per person. Okay.
13: And you said you had port of entries in the United States. What cities do you have?
17: Not in the United States.
13: Not in the United States.
17: No.
13: Where do you have ports of entries?
17: Because the Bahamas is spread out with all the islands, you don't necessarily have to go to Nassau or Freeport, with Grand Bahama, which are the major islands. All of those other Bahamian islands, we try to put a port of entry where you can fly direct. You'd find customs there. Okay, so when we say a port of entry, it has to be one of the islands that customs is present there.
14: And do you have statistics on how many visitors to the islands you're processing per year?
17: Statistics, we're looking at coming into the, well, overall statistics, yeah. We're looking at what, over 6 million per year?
15: Somewhere around there.
14: That's quite a lot.
17: That's a lot, yeah.
15: Most of that goes into Nassau.
14: Yeah. Are you doing that yourself or do you have help?
15: It's a lot of help.
14: Good.
17: Thanks.
13: And of those 6 million people, how many fly their own airplane in there?
17: Statistically,
13: you don't know.
17: I couldn't say.
13: That's fine.
17: I wouldn't want to go on the limb and say.
13: Right, but a fair number of people do.
17: You have a fair number of people do. You have a fair number.
13: Now, how far is that from the United States over to the Bahamas?
15: Well, the closest point to the island of Bimini is only 46 miles off the coast of Florida. 46 miles and you are in Bimini. You take off out of Florida and you climb, to say, 3,000 feet, you can probably see Bimini.
13: Wow.
14: Very nice.
13: That's not very far. But it's still a distance that most single-engine airplanes can't just glide down and make it if they were to lose an engine. Are there any kind of training or special precaution or special equipment that people should have before trying to fly over the Bahamas?
15: Well, when you're going to fly into the Bahamas, first thing you must have is one of our regulations is must, because you're flying over a lot of water, you must have life raft.
14: Okay.
15: You must have a life raft on the aircraft, and you must have life vest. Each passenger must have a life vest, and that's the requirement you need. Once you have life vest and life raft, then you're good.
14: And Tyrone, your office, is it a 24/7 operation where people can come in any time of the day or night, or 9 to 5? So when a pilot's making a plan, he needs to keep that in mind.
17: Yes.
14: Yeah.
17: Yes. If there are special requirements, then they need to do that in advance.
14: And for this week, what sort of things are you dealing with this week in the Federal Pavilion?
17: What we're looking at, that's why we're here, to sensitize the public, the pilots, of how easy the procedure is to get there. You know, and we found in many cases with a lot of the private pilots, they come with their family. And many of them bring their pets, which is a part of their family, you know. But they do not go and get the proper paperwork for their pets.
13: Okay.
17: And we find that it gets a little rough because if the pets do not have the proper paperwork, we do not allow them to come in.
13: So what
17: you find many people, if my pet can't come, then I can't come.
14: Sure.
17: So that creates.
13: What kind of paperwork would do
17: we
13: they
17: would
13: need for
17: that? We would need the animal's medical history. And then they would need a permit from the Bahamas' Ministry of Agriculture. They'd have to apply. They can apply for that online, but you must have that in your possession
13: prior
17: arriving.
13: To showing up.
17: Exactly.
13: Yeah. So
17: upon arriving in
13: plan ahead. Planning.
14: And Dennis,
13: planning.
14: The question I wondered about is what's your jurisdiction? How far offshore is your jurisdiction?
15: Well, the entire Bahamas covered 100,000 square miles. Within that border of 100,000 square miles is where we see we have one police force in the Bahamas that covers the entire Bahamas, and that goes on to the tip of Cuba, just to the

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1: And even with customs, we rely heavily on the police, of course, because we don't have all the resources that we require. And so we rely heavily on these guys. And we, with different agencies, but we work knit.
2: Han and Han.
1: We work closely.
3: I'm guessing that a caravan was not your first airplane.
2: No.
3: Now, what was that?
2: I used to fly the Piper Navajo, the twin Piper Navajo, and that was my baby. I love the Navajo.
4: That's an. I have like a half an hour in a Navajo. It's a good airplane.
2: It's a pretty good airplane.
3: It's very nice.
2: Oh yeah.
4: So, are there any job opportunities for pilots in the Bahamas? If anybody's high, or are you pretty much just already set? And
2: well, basically, it's we have a lot of young people in the Bahamas now who are also taking up learning how to fly, and so we have a lot of young pilots that's coming up and they're looking for the opportunity to fly for one of the airlines. You know, we have a few charter companies, airlines in the Bahamas, including the main flight carrier, which is Bahamas Air. And so we have a few pilots there who are, you know, basically looking for a job.
3: 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Well, we're running out of time. 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We've been visiting with Dennis Dames, the Royal Bahamas Police, and Tyrone from the Customs Office. We encourage all of you to stop by and see them at the Federal Pavilion.
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6: Jaymont G, and good afternoon, everybody. We have Rachel Goodstein with us this afternoon. She's from the MEAGS Action Coalition, and she's been part of the MEAGS Field cause since 1997. She was the president of the advocacy MEAGS Action Coalition since 2001. And welcome.
7: Well, thanks. Thanks for having me. This is my sixth EAA trip, and it's always wonderful to be up here. It's great.
4: Now, what is your MEAGS Action Coalition trying to accomplish?
7: Well, what we're doing is, once again, we're changing our organizational form. I mean, a lot of people know the cause. They know the Friends of Meigs Field, and that was set up as a 501c3 charitable organization and a membership-based organization. And it still exists, although it's not as active, because that kind of the kind of work they can do isn't the kind of work that will be effective now. In 2001, we started what's called an advocacy group under the IRS tax code, a 501c4, called the Meigs Action Coalition. And it coordinated the efforts of a number of associations and individuals, and we worked and we did save the airfield. As you all recall, it should have been kept open till 2026. But, of course, the mayor, the night of March 30th, 2003, dug it up. Now, the mayor in the last 4 years, starting really with digging up the Meigs Field, has created an environment where people have become more critical of him, and for various reasons he is vulnerable in the next election in 2007. So we're now going to start the what we're calling the Meigs PAC, P-A-C, Meigs PAC, Political Action Committee, so we can raise money and be effective in the next actual campaign.
6: Are you located on the grounds here at airventure.org? Do you have a booth or some type of presence?
7: I'm the presence, just me, talking to people. We will pretty soon have a website. Right now what we have is an email address. People can make inquiries or just send their contact information, and that is MEIGSPAC, M-E-I-G-S-P-A-C, at yahoo.com. We haven't set up the website yet because we're still finishing the, legally forming the organization.
6: Still coming. Rachel, tell us a little bit about exactly the focus and the direction that this new PAC is going to go.
7: Well, we're as I said, Mayor Daley is vulnerable. There have been federal investigations of activities at City Hall related to a scandal related to hiring trucks, where trucks were being hired, spending like $40 million a year. These trucks were not doing anything. There was a fraudulent hiring, patronage hiring. There have been 45 convictions in federal prosecutions in the last year. So the mayor is vulnerable. He has yet to

0: declare whether he's going to run again. So far, there's only one candidate who's declared, and he's pro-Migs.
1: Rachel, what is the goal of the organization? Would you like to see Migs reopened as an airport again? Is that the goal?
0: The goal is to bring back Migs. And at this point, what will do that is getting rid of Mayor Daley, which is what would have done it earlier, except there he had never been vulnerable before in this whole process. And I'm not a pilot. I think the people who heard me speak before know that I'm not a pilot. I got involved because it was bad government from the beginning. The night he dug it up was like the bottom of the barrel of bad government. It's a strange kind of figure way to look at it, but it's got to stop, and it stops when people say, as our political system allows us, you put your money where your views are, and that's what makes elections happen.
2: Right. If people do certain actions, they should be held accountable for their actions. And I don't think a majority of people wanted Migs shut. And hopefully that will come up on the radar, and in this election.
0: Well, contributions like little contributions and big contributions will give us the money to help make that happen.
2: And you said you're still forming up your PAC at this point?
0: Well, doing the legal work, making sure it's filed properly in the state of Illinois. We're working with a lawyer. I'm a lawyer, so we're finishing that up. Our goal is to get it finished before the Air and Water Show in Chicago, which is August 19th and 20th.
2: So right now, if somebody wanted to donate, could they do that yet, or are they going to have to just wait a little bit longer?
0: Well, they can contact us, and then we can get back in touch and tell them how to write the check, how to do it. And that's, again, megspack@yahoo.com. MEIGSPAC@yahoo.com. Because, frankly, what I've come to realize in 10 years of being involved with this issue is what's happening at airports, general aviation airports, is really a form of land grab. And it looks different in different communities. But mostly, the Mayor Daley wanted this land. And a lot of people say, oh, he says he wants it for a park. I don't believe that was what it was. Various facts lead to the fact that he probably wanted to put his casino there. And that's when you realize that he'd been put off by the aviation committee. Community. In 1997, we stopped it. We stopped it in 2002. And I think he was so enraged about being stopped that that's why he took such a dramatic approach to closing it in the middle of the night, doing it so he couldn't be stopped, because he'd been stopped twice. He didn't do that just to have green space at the lakefront.
2: Right. And why would you, the big question is, why would you close an airport in the middle of the night? I mean, it just looks shady to begin with. Obviously, he knew that it was he knew he was breaking the law, otherwise he wouldn't have been doing it in the middle of the night.
0: Well, right, and also for the drama of it. I mean, I think what he thought would happen is that he would do it in the middle of the night. You have to remember the war in Iraq had just started. He claimed it was for homeland security. It looks more like it's an emergency if you do it at night. It also means you can't go out on the other side and do anything about it, except that we did. I got called by the media. I went down with a couple of our other people involved. We were there all night, and we were the first people on the news in the morning. We spun it our way. At 5 in the morning, it was our quotes on the radio. The mayor wasn't on the news until 10 a.m. when he had his press conference. He didn't expect 5 hours of pro-Migs. It's what that land is worth. I mean, our plan for bringing it back, called Parks and Plains, indicates that it's the Park District owns it, separate legal entity from the city. A transfer of the property could be funded by would be an appropriate use of airport improvement funds. The airport's worth about $140 million if you count the cost of the landfill there, which was done to make it an airport. The day that we put out that idea originally in 2003 of that kind of what we call a land swap or the sale, we only had an appraisal for the buildings, not the landfill, and we said it was $40 million. That afternoon, the Park District came back and said that land was worth $700 million. That'd be $10 million an acre. The only way that land, which is unbuildable parkland, would be worth $10 million, because the value of land is location and zoning, is if it could be zoned for development. And at the same time we came out with that, the city was down trying to get a casino license for the city to run a casino, and they were going to need a place. Now, that's why I put all those dots together and some other dots together that are earlier, to say this wasn't about a park. And because if it really is worth $700 million, and the way the AIP program worked back then, they would pay 90% of the value. The Park District, that's how I got involved with this. I'm on the board of a social service agency serving at-risk kids. I know there are parks in parts of the city in poor neighborhoods that have nothing. When I read that they were going to spend $26 million to rip down Meigs Field, I didn't know a lot about the airport. I could talk endlessly about the airport, but what I knew is they didn't have $26 million to waste. Now they're passing up $100 million for Park District, because I think they're holding up for the $700 million for something else.
1: Well, you're passionate about this issue.
3: I'm passionate.
0: I know about the aviation part, and I know about the politics part, and I've been involved with other, have met other non-pilots involved in other cities with these things, and what we've come to realize is the common denominator is the land grab, and it could be the developer who wants to build houses at the end, because you have to follow the money. The developer may be making contributions to those local politicians, and that's why this one's key. Because if you can help get rid of a candidate who isn't on your side, that's what politicians understand. They understand that.
1: It was a pleasure meeting you hearing about the Meigs Action Coalition. And we wish you luck going forward, as do, I'm sure, most of our aviation listeners. And we'll, I guess at this point, it's kind of a wait and see, hoping for the best as we move forward.
0: And send me your names, megspack@yahoo.com, because then we can get in touch with you. And if people want to send some money, that's really what's going to do it.
1: All right. Thank you very much.
0: Thank you.
2: Thank you
0: for the time.
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6: 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Our radio archive dates back to 2004, and we play a few historical interviews from that archive every hour. So occasionally you'll hear a bit of history that has changed since it originally happened. Maybe a federal official who's gone to another job, a future product that turned out not to be, or a company that's no longer in business. We'll always tell you which year the interview was recorded before it plays. So don't be thrown off when you hear from FAA Administrator Blakey or the proposed Eclipse 400 single-engine jet. Aviation's always changing, and EAA Radio streams those programs from the past to make you smile when you recall that that was one of the years you came to Oshkosh.
7: Good morning once again. Joining me now is Fareed Gio, and Fareed has been around this event for a number of years.
8: Yeah, like 94.
7: 94? Yeah, you started out in custom parking.
8: Yeah.
7: Parking airplanes.
8: I learned under the wing of the venerable Air Venture Cup race director, Eric White, and I remember in our residence hall room in St. Cloud, Minnesota, he is drawing out the Papa Taxiway in the ditch and explaining all the positions. And you're going to stand here, and you're going to do this. And I was helping out with the Air Venture Cup race on the weekend. They had an open house, and they needed somebody to kind of flap their gums for a little bit. Mm-hmm. And but then as the racers were recovering on Sunday, everybody was out at finish line everywhere else, and so I ended up like pushing airplanes around. It's like, wow, it's bringing up old memories.
7: It certainly is, and it just as we're on the topic of the AirVenture Cup race, this is an anniversary year.
8: Yeah, 25 years of the running of it. Started in 1998. The first couple of years, I wasn't involved, but it just kind of I was there during the Kitty Hawk to Oshkosh years, right, with the stop, yep, in Dayton, and it's just interesting. There are some people I've seen from the very beginning.
7: Yes.
8: And then there's some people that are brand new, and I think the spirit is still there. It was just fun to meet everybody and see the new people are super excited about it.
7: Yeah, it was. So we just wanted to recognize that 25 years. It's been an amazing run. Eric White had the kind of idea to put it all together and jumped through a lot of hoops to get that first one in the air, and been going strong ever since.
8: One thing he mentioned, because he invited all the racers to come to the unveiling of the statue for Tom Poperesny.
7: Yes.
8: And he said that Tom was one of the early backers and really got behind the race from the beginning, even when everybody was like, oh, what are we doing? Yeah.
7: And
8: Tom advocated really strongly for the race.
7: Yeah. And it's It's unlike like at the Reno races where you're pylon racing. This is cross country, so it's not really you're not on top of anyone else. You're just trying to get the best time from point A to point B.
8: Yeah, and it's the most democratic because there's 29 classes. There was an amphibian class, and then we have production airplanes that are in it, and you can let there's a no fault land. So as soon as you land, you tell them I'm landing. They stop your time. You have to refuel, fix something, whatever else. Wait for weather. As soon as you're back up in the air, your time starts. So you don't have to. There's no stress or where you have to make a decision between safety and trying to accomplish.
7: Excellent. Yeah. Do you know how many participants there were this year?
8: I believe 70 went into the air.
7: Wow.
8: And we got them all back.
7: Good.
8: But, 70, which is really good because I think that's about – they've been averaging. Sometimes it's been as high as I think about around 90 and the low is 55. But, it's been pretty consistent in that number.
7: Excellent. Well, with the air race, your involvement with custom parking, so you've seen a lot of home builds through the years.
8: Mm-hmm.
7: Yeah.
8: And some really interesting when I arrived here, the RVs were just kind of just – not I don't know the history of RVs, but I mean there weren't a lot. But then suddenly that overwhelmed the Long Easies and some of the other the Rutan designs and some of the other ones that were in the forefront.
7: Right. I think that when the 6 model, the RV 6 and 6A came out, that really opened the door to a lot of home builders. And they're great airplanes to fly. Some of the other home builds are as well, but it's really exploded. When you look at the camping area, the parking area, there's a lot of RVs out there. Yeah.
8: And when I first started parking, we were pushing airplanes around what's now Boeing Plaza, all that grass area that's now filled with exhibitors. We were parking airplanes back there back in my day.
7: From there, you kind of transitioned to EIA Radio.
8: Yeah.
7: And you've been with the radio station since its humble beginnings.
8: Yes. From the basement of the first floor of this building that we're sitting at, the communications center. Then we were sent north to the operations building, the old operations air show center. And we existed there for quite a number of years. I think it was into the teens of this century, I believe.
7: I think so, yes.
8: Until they said, well, the building's going away.
7: Yeah.
8: But we've evolved from basically a two-room schoolhouse to two buildings and professional facilities and a radio intern program from St. Cloud State University where a lot of us attended and some of us learned radio, some of us have aviation, some have both. But it was just a nice melding of the two interests, and now mass communication students can come down and sample all the different kind of broadcast skills they have to master, running the board, reporting, editing, video.
7: Video, right.
8: All kinds of things. So it's a great, and they get college credit.
7: That's the wonderful part about this internship program is that, as you say, I mean, you get exposed to the wide variety of different disciplines, but also they're earning credit for doing it. And St. Cloud State has been marvelous not only in creating that program, but also in sending equipment and things that continues to make this work, and also some cutting-edge technology. Yeah. So you're not editing with a razor blade and reel-to-reel tape. You're actually using today's technology, which will be applicable when they graduate and head out into the industry.
8: For those of you looking on the live stream, behind Steve, there's this unit called a Comrex unit, and that was employed, I'd say, at least 10-ish years ago. Yeah. And that knocked down what's called the latency or delay that normal remote units and radio have. And so now there is no delay, and we can do all that tight radio stuff that we need to do remotely from all over the place, and something we've always chased after.
7: Yes.
8: I do want to mention a sad note. KVSC's longtime station manager, Joan McMullen, for 30 years, she passed away just last week, and we're all very sad because she was, like I was speaking about Tom, she was a fierce advocate for supporting, sending a lot of her equipment from the radio station in St. Cloud, Minnesota, down to support us in the summertime, even though the radio station is still going on.
7: Yep.
8: But, so we really miss her. We are going to miss her, and we just want to thank her for supporting this effort down here every year.
7: Along with what you've done here with the AA, you are a pilot for UPS, flying all over the country, or are you going internationally?
8: Soon, Asia and Europe, yes.
7: Okay. You're also involved in the Willow Brown Aviation Academy in the Madison area, your hometown. How did that get started?
8: I was just very fortunate that my high school had a aviation program, so I was able to get a leg up, and before I left high school, I had a couple ratings. And I just wanted to give back for that because a lot of that faded away since you know 30 some years ago when I left town. And I just wanted for we're underrepresented communities. I want them to know a lot of them are just about a half mile to a mile away from the Dane County Regional Airport. Hey, this is your airport too.
7: Right.
8: And so let's do a summer camp and introduce them a 5-day camp. It's modeled after the ACE academies that a lot of people put on. But you know, we put our own unique twist to it. This is our third year, and we have somewhere between 20 to 25 young people, 12 to 17. And we've been doing some strategic planning, and now we're having a big fundraising push as well. But because we're expanding, we now have pulled in a couple other things that were created by sister organizations we worked with as Madison Youth Aviation Club. So you go to this summer camp, and then some of the people we invite to come to the monthly meetings, and we go around and do aviation things. We visited UW MedFlight, which is in the helicopter patient transport. We visited EAA, of course. We came up to the museum in the wintertime, and lots of other just kind of aviation-related. It's not all flying. It's also what other careers are there? Mechanics, engineers, managing an airport, things like that. So just a wider range of things that we need, that we want to let the kids know. And if not, just make the enthusiasts out of them.
7: Oh, yes. You know, one of the things, and we've had several representatives of airlines, because the airlines have been in and out displaying their aircraft throughout the week. But that's one of the things that all of their spokespeople emphasized, is that it's not just pilots, it's not just flight attendants, but it's dispatchers, it's maintenance, it's accounting, it's marketing. There's all these aspects of aviation or airline, in this case, that are out there for people, and they don't necessarily think about it. So an academy like yours is wonderful to say, yeah, you can be an aviation enthusiast. You don't have to be a pilot, but here's all the other things you can do and still be involved in flying.
8: United Airlines was nice enough to let us get on one of their Airbuses that happened to be sitting there. But also before we had a ramp agent and a customer service agent come in and talk about their lives and talk about how they can travel, but also it's a really good, but they also, you got to work. But I think the other thing is we're in charge of making that spark, and it's important. We have to reach into the middle school and high school to get people thinking about it, because it's almost too late if they're in college. We always say it's never too late to learn how to fly, but if you're thinking about one of those ARCs, we want to get them excited about it early on, and we're going to be trying to connect them with scholarship opportunities, some offer some of our own. We're in the works of working with a dear volunteer of ours that passed away and their family of creating a scholarship and then also connecting them with other scholarship opportunities.
7: Excellent. If someone would like more information about the academy, where can they find
8: you? You can go to willaflight.org. Willa is spelled W-I-L-L-A, and it's for Willa Brown, who is the first African-American U.S. pilot. Bessie Coleman was the first, obviously. But she's also the first mechanic, commercial pilot, and the first officer in the Civil Air Patrol. Did just amazing things, and so she's the perfect embodiment of what we want to pass on to these kids.
7: Excellent. And you also have support from Willa Brown's family has endorsed this campaign as well.
8: There's several levels down at, in the Indianapolis area. They keep up with us, and we usually get a like or a heart on Facebook. But, yeah, willaflight.org. Come see what we're about. If you're in the Madison area, or you'd like remotely to, if you're someone who would like maybe to present during one of our camps, and also there's a way to donate if you're willing to support us, because we also offer flights. So we give them a flight at the end of the summer camp, but we also do flight days like Young Eagle rallies throughout the year, and to pay for our insurance to offer those rides, we would welcome your support.
7: There you go. Fareed, great to have you here again. It's amazing that it's Saturday already. It's hard to comprehend, but we'll do it. We'll do it all again next year, right?
8: Certainly. I'm going to quick plug.
7: Sure.
8: I'll be here tomorrow grading landings and takeoffs from 10 to noon.
7: Sounds good. Fareed, thanks again for being a part of EIA Radio and the fabric that is EIA and the Willa Brown Aviation Academy. This is EIA Radio.
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2: 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I'm Wireless Mike.
13: Paul Pridecker.
2: And in this segment, we are joined with Michael Krakmal. Did I get that right?
14: Mikkel, but close.
2: Mikkel.
13: You have to put the accent on the right syllable.
2: Yes. Anyway, you're here with the Pilot Mental Health Campaign, and you're a pilot. You work for an airline, and apparently we have women pilots in 2026, and sometimes there's maternal issues involved.
13: It's actually 2025.
2: 2025. Math is
13: hard. But your future thinking, always been that way.
2: Right.
13: Yeah.
14: I'm sure there will be problems in 2026 as well, so we've got it covered.
2: People still might be pregnant next year.
14: Yes, exactly. Yes. Well, thank you for having me. I volunteer with the Pilot Mental Health Campaign, which is a grassroots organization dedicated to modernizing the air medical process and hopefully bringing the stigma out of seeking mental health for pilots and air traffic controllers in an effort to make aviation safer for everyone.
13: And this topic has been in the news for some amount of time, dealing with pilot mental health, airman certification, all those things. There's the Pilot Mental Health Arc that was recently released. Do you feel like there's some progress being made?
14: I hope so. The Aviation Rulemaking Committee that you were talking about, mm-hmm. 2024, had some amazing suggestions. They brought some amazing people onto that committee. Mm-hmm. And one of the things that PMHC is doing is trying to get the Mental Health and Aviation Act passed. That's actually out of committee, so it will be heading for a vote soon. We're really, really excited to get this bill to the floor as fast as we've been able to. It's been incredible. I actually got to go to D.C. with the group a few months ago. We talked to over 70 Senate and House offices to get co-sponsors and to talk to members of Congress about the bill. We now are up to, I believe, 35 co-signers on the bill. One of the things that that bill would do is instead of saying that the FAA should implement the suggestions of the ARC, it would change that bill to say that they shall implement that. And I think
13: that does have more meaning.
14: It does have more meaning, exactly. Because right now the FAA is like, oh yeah, we could take a look at that, but they're not actually compelled to do any of that. So
2: the FAA is very, very careful, and they really like using shell a lot when they're telling other people what to do, but apparently they don't like it so much when they're being told what to do.
14: Not so much.
13: we've heard from two of your colleagues earlier this week, and you're interested in maternal mental health.
14: Yes.
13: So give us a little summary of that.
14: So roughly, the stats aren't 100% clear just because it's I'm mostly focused on postpartum depression and postpartum anxiety.
13: Sure.
14: And this is something that's different from like the baby blues, which is caused by like a hormonal crash after you give birth. This is more severe anxiety, depression, inability to function. It can range in severity. It can go all the way from just not being able to function in your day-to-day life to causing suicidal ideation. Mm-hmm. 10 to 20% of all people that give birth are going to have postpartum depression or postpartum anxiety. And it's not just people that give birth, it's also their partners too. So, you know, I have a 5.5-year-old at home just because I was at risk for PPD. Didn't mean my husband wasn't at risk, you know what I mean? So I think it's an important issue because even if your spouse isn't a pilot, you're at risk.
13: Sure.
14: Just because They don't quite know how that works yet. They're just starting to do some studies on that, but it's fascinating that it can affect both members of the group.
13: And we know that the medical certification process can possess some roadblocks in it. Is that the case today?
14: It is, absolutely. So in the general population, half of all women that have postpartum depression and postpartum anxiety symptoms don't seek treatment. So we have to assume it's at least 50% for the pilot community. I've personally talked to several women just this week, just the few hours that I worked the PMHC group in Hangar B, that said, I definitely should have been on medication, but I didn't want to risk my medical. So I just tried to soldier on and suffer through. So currently, we're just trying. That's part of what the pilot mental health campaign is trying to accomplish, is to reduce that stigma around seeking treatment. But one of the things we have to do to reduce that stigma is to also reduce the barriers to keeping and getting your medical back once you've been on a medication. And that's the really hard part right now.
13: So you seem well organized, and we enjoyed the conversations that we've had. Do you connect with other groups to help this effort? For example, the various pilot unions.
14: Yes, we they're working with ALPA has been posting quite a bit lately, especially last month for Mental Health Awareness Month. They've been very helpful posting for everything. We have a bunch of committees, and we work with other groups as well through like the different committees that we're in. So we're trying to get involved. I mean, the organization's only 2 years old. And we already are just blossoming, so to speak, on our membership and our involvement. So as time goes on, we hope to get involved with a lot of organizations.
13: Mikkel, when you look into the future, whatever time frame that might be, what would success look like to you?
14: So right now, if you're a person who goes to the doctor and says, look, I need help, like I'm not functioning well after having my kid, I need to go on medication, you are basically stuck for 2 years. If you have been off medication for 2 years, that's a condition that AME can issue you a medical for. So you could just go to your AME with your documentation and say, okay, I was on medication for a few months. I've been off of it for more than 2 years. I feel great. And they can issue your medical right there. If you're still on medication or you have taken medication within the last 2 years, then you're going into the deferral process, which a lot of people are really familiar with. And that in itself can take years and a lot of money to get your medical back.
2: And Mental Health Campaign, I'm assuming they have lots of resources on how you go about doing this. And are the unions also helping out with some of these processes?
14: They are. One of the downsides to having like a maternal issue, like a PPD or PPA, is like sometimes the unions aren't entirely prepared for it. So we're trying to work on that. There are a lot of great women in ALPA now and great men in ALPA like working. That's just what I have personal experience with because I'm an ALPA member. That we're working into while making the union more inclusive, you can get more help for more people, basically. So that's one of the missions, is to help people with guidance.
13: I would also imagine, in an ideal world, that your airline, whoever that might be, is sympathetic to some of this as well. Do you find that to be the case, or we're not there yet?
14: I don't. Yes, in a way, yes. The culture for most airlines. I mean, everyone wants their pilots to be safe. I mean, if you're flying, you know, a Piper Cub to, you know, an A350, you know, we want pilots to be safe. We want them to be able to fill out that I'm safe checklist and not have to lie to themselves and other people.
13: Sure.
14: That's the main thing. You know, we want you to be able to, you know, even if you're having just a minor mental health issue that might not even require medication. I mean, that sort of stress and loss of sleep that can cause you to be fatigued, that can raise your risk while you're in the flight deck. So we're basically hoping that by reducing the stigma towards seeking treatment and also bringing the FAA more into the 21st century when dealing with mental health, that we're going to make everyone safer, not just ourselves as pilots, but our family members that are riding on airplanes and our air traffic controllers who are controlling our airplanes, as well as the people that sit behind us in the airplane.
2: And we've been talking a lot in terms of professional pilots, as we kind of all fall into that category. But there's also a lot of private pilots who also have these same things. And there's the Pilot Mental Health Campaign, obviously, and they're going to help anybody. But are there any other organizations for the private pilot side, or the, you know, the fun flyers who happen to be having kids?
14: For sure. So so one of the resources that I point people to a lot is AOPA has a great medical service that you can use that is equivalent to like one of the union, like Alba Air Medical or something like that. So AOPA is a great, and then on the PMHC website, which is PMHC.org, we also have a lot of we have resources on there, and you can always we have the 988 phone number as well if you or a loved one are dealing in crisis. That's a great resource.
2: And I'm sorry, the 988 phone number.
14: That's like the suicide hotline.
2: Yeah. Okay.
14: Yes.
2: All right. And now you're here all week.
14: I've been here for a week.
2: You've been here already.
14: So personally, yes, we flew in Thursday afternoon, and we are going to pack up today and head home. We're a little tired of the tent, but PMHC will be here all week. We're in Hangar B, on the south side, the southernmost wall of the Hangar B.
13: Well, we've had conversations, like I said, with some of your colleagues, and all of you are doing such great work. It's raising awareness. It's educating. I mean, it's a big task to kind of work through all of this, but it's a needed task because we need to get a system that gets you to yes.
2: That actually accommodates real-world problems that
14: absolutely.
2: We've been sweeping under the rugs
14: absolutely.
13: I've heard too many stories about deferral processes and special issuances. It's not a pleasant sight.
14: Right. So, and if you're just trying to seek help for stress that's in your life, and then all of a sudden now you have the added stress of having to go through the deferral process.
2: All right. Well, we appreciate you coming in. We've been talking to Mikkel Krokmal and from the Pilot Mental Health Campaign, and you're listening to EAA Radio.
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7: Joining us now is Corey Robin, one of my favorite backcountry pilots, and always a pleasure to talk to you, Corey. Welcome back to Oshkosh.
16: Oh, man, it is so good to be here at EAA AirVenture.
7: So what have you been up to since the last time we saw you in 2019?
16: Man. You know, just tearing up the skies and the grounds and the hills and the mountainsides with some big tire airplanes.
7: That's right. Describe for folks who don't know you the kind of flying you do and promote throughout the year.
16: You know, we're just a bunch of man-childs, just having a lot of fun with our bush planes. So we put those big, huge balloon tires on there. And so every single sandbar that we can find is open game. The mountains, the hillsides, you know, it's all about connecting with nature and having fun with your airplane. So we're out here doing the STOL demonstration here at Oshkosh. But we also do the STOL drag racing, which is a new event at the Reno Air Races. And, man, it's just a lot of fun.
7: So tell us a little bit about the STOL demo. This is a part of the Twilight Flight Fest down at the Ultralight area, or the Fun Fly Zone at night.
16: Yeah,
7: so
16: yeah.
7: What are you guys doing?
16: Very aptly named. It's a very fun place to hang out. We're right there at the end of the Ultralight field. Now, we fly in the evenings at 8 p.m., except for the nights when they have the evening air show. And so it's Monday, Tuesday, and then Thursday and Friday. So we're not flying tonight, but we will fly tomorrow. And what we do is we have a bunch of bush pilots out there, and we just take off and land as short as we can. Then they combine the score. Now, it's not a contest, but we are really doing our best to put on a good demonstration of those different skills. And so we like to highlight the different aircraft in STOL. So there's everything from nose-wheel airplanes to tail draggers. And we're taking off and landing in short as 30 feet, some of us. Now, not me, because I have a heavy Super Cub, and it's really set up for playing. And so I'm more in the 80 to 90-foot range in takeoff.
7: Still pretty impressive.
16: It's really fun, I got to tell you.
7: And you mentioned the competition at Reno. That was a brand-new event added in 2019.
16: It is, and it's really exciting. You know, to be able to come to these premier events like EAA Air Venture and the Reno Air Races is such an amazing privilege. And to be able to bring kind of our different touch of flying to the masses is just really a pleasure. But it's really caught on. I can't believe how popular it's become.
7: That's right. Describe what happens in that competition at Reno.
16: So what we do is we set up about a 2,000-foot course with some overrun, and we fly in the dirt adjacent to the taxiway. So you're really close to the crowd. We're only about 300 feet away, but we take off with two aircraft side by side, race down a course. We come to a stop on or after a line. So we do a stall landing after racing down the course. We turn around and come back and do it all over again. But it's head-to-head competition. So it's very exciting to watch. And if you're interested in learning more about it, we have all kinds of videos on YouTube. Or just come out to the Reno Air Races this year in September.
7: That's right. Yeah, there's some excitement building not only for, I mean, we started with Sun and Fun, and they had a great event. So far, Oshkosh is doing well. And I know a lot of people are excited for Reno. And this is just one more reason why you've got to go.
16: Yeah, yeah. You know, it's just a special year this year because of what all the crazy stuff that happened last year. So everybody's looking for, you know, something to do. So come on out and have some fun with Busch Planes.
7: How did the competition idea start? And how did you put it into place? I mean, there had to be some hoops to jump through to get approval for all of that.
16: Yeah, you know, so we've been playing in the backcountry for years and years, and so we have this special fly-in in out in the Nevada desert called the High Sierra Fly-In. It's put in by my good friend. His name is Kevin Quinn, and we had to move it. The event kept getting bigger and bigger, so we moved it to a very large lake bed where we could actually purchase the land. And so Kevin and some of his pals out there in the Reno, Tahoe area have purchased this lake bed. And, you know, we're just thinking, what can we do on this lake bed to make it fun? And so Kevin had the great idea to drag race airplanes. And so over the course of, boy, it's been 7 or 8 years now since he thought it up. But he's been refining the concept, and he's put together an entire team. And it's a real event now. And we have races going on all over the country. There, it's now turned into a race series where at the end of the year, the final race, airplane noise, oh, beautiful. But at the final event at the end of the year, there's a world champion crowned. And so each individual event has individual winners. But at the end of the event, there's a points race, and you can be crowned the world champion. And I was lucky enough to win it the very first year.
7: Ah, congratulations.
16: Yeah, it was very fun.
7: The High Sierra Fly-In, when is that held?
16: It's in October. I feel remiss. I don't have the date in front of me. But it's usually the second or third weekend in October. So just go to highsierraflyin.com. Pretty easy to find that information.
7: You have about 50,000 subscribers on your YouTube channel.
16: Yes.
7: That's really been a way to for you to be able to share your passion for flying and for backcountry flying with a whole new audience.
16: Yeah, it's really good. It kind of started out as a kind of a thing. I wanted to do my part to help preserve and protect aviation. I have a 9-year-old daughter, and I have 4 children, but my 9-year-old daughter is the one that I think is the most likely to become a pilot. And if we don't utilize these freedoms we have, the freedom to fly, it's lost. And so I thought, no better way to showcase it than to, you know, put a little effort into making some YouTube videos. And so you'll see me just having a great time with my airplane with a big goofy grin on my face, landing on, you know, beaches and riverbeds and mountain hilltops and drag racing and doing the stole events and just having a great time.
7: And have you posted any videos from Oshkosh yet?
16: Absolutely. I think we're on 4 or 5 now. We're, you know, each night when we do our stole performance, as the pilots are warming up, I'll do a live feed and just kind of show the behind the scenes as the pilots are getting ready. And the energy is just so wonderful over there. So the fans just really connect with it. All the pilots, I mean, you've got some big names over there that are becoming very, very, you know, notorious in the aviation community. You've got the Jason Boussat from Canada that's landing his airplane. It's screaming with 20,000 RPM, a Yamaha Epex motor turning 300 horsepower. And it's such a high-pitched tone. It sounds like a TIE fighter from Star Wars coming in for a landing. It's an incredible event. And then you've got Steve Henry. He's landing in 30 or 40 feet. And then the national treasure, Hal Stockman in Lawnmower 3. It's awesome. And you've got airplanes from every price point represented. You've got the affordable aircraft where you can get in at a very low entry point, and they're competitive. Hal Stockman's in second or third place right now. And then you've got, you know, I'm going crazy. It's awesome. I just love it so much.
7: I couldn't tell at all. So what are you doing aside from your work down at the Twilight Flight Fest in the Fun Fly Zone? What else are you doing here at Oshkosh?
16: You know, I'm an attendee like everybody else. I just love AirVenture. There's so much to offer. Yesterday, I spent half the day in the Warbird area because I have a passion for the Warbird world and the Commemorative Air Force, and I just love that community. And so, you know, today is just my day off. I don't have to fly tonight, so I'm just checking out and taking in the show.
7: Good. You mentioned one of the more famous aircraft, Scrappy.
16: Yes.
7: Which is here. Where can people find it?
16: He is in the Garmin booth. And so if you haven't had a chance to check out Scrappy, please do so. Mike Patey, he is amazing with his engineering prowess. He's really outdone himself with Scrappy. So just please go check it out. It's amazing.
7: For those who don't know the airplane, just give us a little taste of what Scrappy is.
16: Well, what Mike does is he takes ideas and he makes them magic. And so he took a Carbon Cub kit from Cub Crafters, and he made it into an aircraft with, it's got like an airliner wing on it where it literally has a leading edge slat system that comes out, and it increases the camber and the chord of the wing, I think something like 20% when it comes down. The numbers I don't know because, boy, Mike is just, he's changing things all the time. But it's absolutely incredible the level of engineering that goes into that aircraft. Every single millimeter of that aircraft is carefully thought out and engineered. And you can go literally look at it, and he made all the parts himself. It's not a kit plane per se. It's what we call in the RC community is kit bashing, where you take a kit and then you just do your own thing with it. And boy, it has Cub Crafters DNA in it, but it's Mike Patey's airplane.
7: That's so true. And that goes back to the original roots of EIA, when Paul and the founders of the organization took the existing aircraft, the Cubs and Taylor Crafts,
16: right,
7: and put different engines, different propellers, clipped the wings, better performance. So it just keeps coming back full circle.
16: Yeah, and it's the spirit of aviation that Paul and Tom and the whole Poberesny family created going back to Rockford. It's that original, let's go out and create, let's innovate. And who knew that the Patey family would make something so simple like an aircraft tug amazing and awesome? And so I can't go without mentioning Best Tugs. You've got to talk about Best Tugs because now they're electronically controlled, prop safe designs. Amazing. This whole family is so passionate about aviation. You just got to love it.
7: So what's next for you? Do you have anything in the works? Any airplanes you're going to build or modify?
16: You know, I am not a builder. I didn't build my airplane. I contracted it to be built. I'm a flyer. I love going out and taking beautiful photos of sunsets and mountaintops and hillsides. So I'm going to keep doing that. I'm going to keep smiling and flying the airplane and just sharing the love of aviation.
7: Excellent. And what airplane did you fly in?
16: I have Ghost. It's a Carbon Cub EX. It's okay. Pretty much a stock Carbon Cub other than all the modifications I've done to it.
7: Good. Any final thoughts before we wrap up?
16: You know, thank you for having me, and thanks for constantly being, as a part of EAA, a advocate for aviation. I sure appreciate the Experimental Aircraft Association. I want to put it out there that everybody should join EAA and support such a wonderful organization that puts on this grand family reunion party for everybody.
7: Very good. Corey Robin is our guest. Always a pleasure to talk with you and to share your enthusiasm for aviation. Corey, have a great week.
16: Thanks, Steve. Appreciate you.
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18: Fast Eddie here at EAA Radio. Sitting in the studio with me this morning is a barnstormer of a different kind. Good morning, Julie Vesigo. How are you today?
19: I'm fantastic, Fast Eddie.
18: When I say barnstorming of a different kind, what is it exactly that you are doing?
19: By barnstorming of a different kind, I'm talking about a barnstormer using a modern-day twist of social media to connect with friends across the country who have airplanes for me to clean. I go from town to town cleaning their airplanes, get a little more money for gas to get to the next place.
18: How many air shows have you been to so far?
19: I am getting really close to 20. I have to double check, but my last count was 14, and that was about a month and a half ago. That includes fly-ins and air shows. There were 2 weeks that I went to two different air shows in the same weekend.
18: Wow, that's got to be a fair amount of traveling. How are you holding up?
19: Well, yep, I put 26,000 miles on my little white Barnstormer. It's a Hyundai Accent, and just living the dream.
18: That's amazing. Where did you come up with the idea for this?
19: Well, I'd have to say it's when I read the stories by Richard Bach. He had a particular chapter called Barnstormers Today in one of his books. It spoke to me. And once upon a time, I realized that my biggest resource was my time and that I could do just unlimited things with time.
18: How many airshow airplanes have you cleaned so far?
19: More than half a dozen. I've cleaned the Red Tail Mustang. I've cleaned Steve Gustafson and Gene McNeely's Aeroshell T6s. I've cleaned Greg Kuntz's Extreme Decathlon. Cleaned Team Aerodynamics's wings when I was in Evansville. Let's see. I'm going to miss somebody.
18: Yeah, I'm sure you are, but wait a minute.
19: Gary Ward.
18: Oh, there you go. Well, Team Aerodynamics, that's 12 airplanes. You were a busy person, weren't you?
19: Well, I didn't get to all of them, but Saturday morning, Michael Stewart said, have at it. And I took my rags, I cleaned the bugs off the wings and got them ready for the show. In fact, before they got ready to go out for their first flight, they invited me to be part of the crew in their gathering before they took off.
18: So how has the aviation community been supporting you?
19: I went out looking to make a difference for good, and I found a lot of other people who wanted to make a difference for good. So between me and them, we've just generated hundreds of win-win situations or win-win opportunities, just nonstop encouragement.
18: Once you get out of Oshkosh, where's your next destination?
19: I have a friend in New York City who has an aviation t-shirt designing company called Winty, and he's been one of my biggest fans, biggest supporters. I call him a sponsor for this trip and my past air show season. So Winty lives in New York, and I'm going to go out there and visit him, and then I'm going to head back west in time for Reno. Honda Generators had invited me to clean their tractor trailer after I had met up with them here and helped them clean the Aeroshell bus.
18: Wow, that's a big job. You're looking forward to it, though, aren't you?
19: Oh, yeah.
18: So, unfortunately, every good story has to have an ending. What are you going to do when this is all over? How much further down the line can you go with this barnstorming adventure of yours?
19: Well, as long as my little white Barnstormer Hyundai Accent is working, as long as I'm generating smiles and creating win-win situations, as long as I'm able to make ends meet, I just want to keep going and going until it evolves into something else.
18: That's going to be a heck of a story. Are you going to write a book?
19: Yes.
18: Now, we were talking about flights that we've had. What was the scariest flight that you ever had?
19: Fast Eddie, the scariest flight I had was when I was in Tallulah, Louisiana. I had just survived a plane crash, and a friend of mine was going to go up in his Twin Beach and do some instrument approaches with a qualified instrument instructor. And I asked him if he had an empty seat. I didn't realize that I was still a little shell-shocked. And I got in that airplane. It was a 2.5-hour flight. The first half hour, every time the airplane hit a bump in the air, I thought the airplane was going to fall out of the sky. And it took a whole half hour for me to reason with myself why that airplane wasn't going to fall out of the sky. And I'd have to say that was the scary, even scarier than my plane crash.
18: So have you calmed down any in subsequent flights?
19: I'm beginning to. A few flights ago, I said to myself, you know, I know exactly what the right experience for me to relax a little more when I fly, and that would be to do some aerobatics with somebody I trust. And I had that opportunity with Team Aerodynamics in Evansville, Indiana. And the first time we went inverted and came out of it, I was like, thank you, I needed that. You know, I was like, I know the airplanes are stable and can have a lot of fun in them. definitely a turning point that I needed.
18: What was your best day?
19: My best day would have to have been at Canby, Minnesota Father's Day Air Show. It was the first time I'd ever had the opportunity to have a character role in an air show performance.
18: You were a character in an air show performance. What character did you play?
19: I played a flight instructor.
18: Oh, geez, that's funny. And what was the act all about?
19: Well, Eric Edgren had his Clipwing Taylor craft there. I had known him for about a year on Facebook and chit-chatted back and forth with him. He saw my activity at air shows. He sent me one of his Eric Edgren t-shirts. And in the year that I had worn that t-shirt, I'd pretty much worn it out. I finally met him at Canby, and he put me right to work cleaning his airplane. And then he asked me, so, how would you like to have a character role? I went, yeah, I'd love to. He gave me a safety briefing and a briefing of the process. We both got in the airplane, and then we spun around in donuts as if the tailwheel was broken. So I got out to check the tailwheel, and he took off with the airplane, and I ran down through the grass chasing him because he tried to make a scene, but I would have been a little more hysterical next time.
18: Well, that's all right. I mean, first time out, sounds like everything went just fine.
19: Yeah.
18: Has he invited you back?
19: He's invited me back. We ever end up at the same air show, he's invited me to clean his airplane. That's mostly what I'm about if the air show has designated somebody for their character role.
18: Okay. Well, I hope you get the chance to do it again. It'd be great to reprise the role. What are you going to do when it's all done? When the air show season is over and you've cleaned every airplane to within an inch of its life, where do you go from there?
19: Well, air show season's never over.
18: Oh, come on. There's 3 months in there where everybody's doing inspections, and there's the ICAST convention. Hey, speaking of that, are you going to go to the ICAST convention?
19: This will be my second year.
18: It's a big family out there and a great reunion. You'll have a good time.
19: Yep. There's actually on the horizon an invitation I had from a friend out of this country to go to one of his air shows in his neck of the airspace. That I can't really expound upon, but it's an opportunity of a lifetime.
18: And it's a work in progress, ergo it's classified. You could tell me, but you'd have to kill me. Okay, I can understand it. Well, you know, we keep in contact via Facebook, and it's been interesting to see your daily travels. What day is this one right now?
19: This is Julie's Air Show Support Barnstorming Road Trip, day 146.
18: So you've been on the road for quite a while.
19: Yep.
18: And I know you're looking forward to taking care of the rest of the season as well. And you're going to continue to work your way across the country by cleaning airplanes.
19: That's right.
18: That's a fabulous opportunity. So when this is all over and you've done this, are you planning on continuing this in 2014 as well?
19: However it evolved, I'm going to do something to some degree. This spring, when I had just finished 2 years traveling to a Sudden Fun on the Greyhound bus, I thought that was epic. In the spring this year, I said to myself, I don't know how I'm just going to kind of keep it unplanned, and then all of a sudden, boom, I knew exactly what I was going to do and how I was going to make it epic.
18: Oh, that's great.
19: So, who knows? I mean, I'll probably just do the same thing next year. And, you know, everything happens for a reason, and gonna play it one day at a time.
18: Well, that's great. You've been listening to Julie Vesigo, a barnstormer of a different sort. My name is Fast Eddie, and you're listening to EAA Radio.
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2: 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I'm Wireless Mike.
13: And Paul Pradecker, and we have an interesting guest this time from Airline Pilots Association. We have Jason Ambrosi. Jason, welcome.
20: Well, thanks for having me. It's fun to be here.
13: We've had your colleagues here all week, and give us an overview. What are you doing here at AirVenture, and what are some of the issues you've been dealing with?
20: Well, it's great to be here. I've come numerous times, and this is my second trip as the president of the Airline Pilots Association, mm-hmm. ALPA's 12th president, representing basically 80,000 pilots across 42 airlines. And we're here for outreach, right? We want to meet our members. So it's we're talking to members, getting feedback, truly the love of general aviation, the love of being involved, getting back to the roots. I'm a GA flyer myself. Started in the civilian world and made my way through the regionals.
13: Like so many of us.
20: Yeah, up to 25 years now at Delta. But, it's great to be here, do that outreach as well as the education campaign for those that are interested in becoming airline pilots, be part of our great profession, like all of us were or are, as well as advocacy, right? There's a lot of people here talking to Secretary Duffy, talking to, Deputy Administrator Rochelot, Chair Homendy, getting out there and talking to these folks in this environment. It's a powerful time, and we're glad to be here.
13: You talk about outreach, and of course it's an integral part of the whole, pilot supply, pilot demand, but not just pilots, but we need dispatchers.

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1: A lot of the safety things we have today is because of the unions and the work that they've done as a safety organization. So educating these up and coming young folks on what we do and why we're an integral part of the industry is essential.
2: So I've flown with a number of military pilots, and they come up from a whole different path.
1: Yes.
2: And then they get to an airline, and they're like, what is this union, and what are they do for me? Do you guys try to do any educational stuff for military pilots as they're coming up?
1: Because there's a transition group that we have that we work with. But yeah, that is a challenge because I used to be at Delta. I was the membership guy that saw thousands of new hires come through. And as you said, a lot of the military folks are generally have a tendency to be skeptical of unions and are not really, why do I need to do this? I'd rather not be at this dinner. I'd rather just, be doing my study or whatever. They come around pretty quick, though, I find, and I'm sure you've seen the same. They go, oh, all right. They find that they're, again, simple one. My pay's not right, and the union got it fixed.
2: Right.
1: Wow.
2: My schedule's not right.
1: Yeah, right, exactly.
2: Can they do this to me? Who do I call?
1: Yes. It takes... I always said in my new hire things, when I get somebody that says, yeah, I don't need this, I go, all right, you tell me that a year from now. Mm-hmm. And then when they bump into me a year later, they're like,
3: sure.
1: Yeah, I was wrong. I'll suck it up and admit it.
3: Yeah. Jason, can you add just a little bit of precision to this topic? It's hard to listen to the news without some discussion about air traffic control and pilot or air traffic controller hiring, qualification
2: shortages.
3: Where are we on this?
1: So every controller goes through the rigorous training. If Nick from NACA was sitting in here, he'd tell you that.
3: Yeah.
1: They all go through the exact same training, right? But they are short. They're hired. They're on max hiring right now. Those men and women at air traffic control are working as hard as they can to keep us all safe.
3: And they've been doing it for a long time.
1: They have.
3: Yeah.
1: It's fine. It took the commitment of Congress to allocate the money to get to max hiring and the FAA reauthorization bill, and now they're, the secretary is committed to keeping that going longer, allocating resources. Look, it's so unfortunate that it takes a tragedy
3: yes.
1: like DCA, and then again the issues at Newark or other locations for people to really say, all right, it's time for us to focus on fixing this ATC system, right? We all remember Next Gen, right?
3: Sure.
1: I sit on the Next Gen Advisory Committee. Well, Next Gen is past gen. There's nothing there,
3: yeah.
1: right? So you can't allocate $1 billion a year to fix and improve and do Next Gen when it's taken 3/4 of that just to maintain the old junk that they have forced to work with right now. Our men and women in air traffic control are honestly working with stuff that has to be, they got to buy parts on eBay to do some of this stuff. I mean, literally, when you all probably saw the press conference when Secretary Duffy rolled out his plan.
3: Sure.
1: All that stuff in front of you, that was junk laying on the table, and that's what our controllers are forced to work with.
3: And not only that, but from what I understand, I know some friends in the industry, just the general upkeep of the facility needs some help, right?
1: Yeah, look, this is not my area of thing, but I would just build a new building next door.
3: Yep.
1: Do not try to fix the old building. Some of these things are 60, 70 years old. They've got, plumbing problems, that elevator's not working. I mean, there's stories of controllers having to climb 15, 20 flights of stairs to do their shift and then climb back down afterwards, and because the elevator's out for months on end. They got to get it right, And we seem to be getting there now. They allocated the $12.5 billion in the...
3: But it takes time, though, doesn't it?
1: Yeah, and it...
2: Well, it also takes... I mean, it's Congress.
1: Yeah.
2: Congress has to give the money for the things, and then they have to, stick with it throughout multiple administrations because you can't just build a building in 2 years. You have to plan this stuff out.
1: You can. 3 years is aggressive. You can do it if all the contractors know that the money is there and there is an end in sight, right? So $12.5 billion doesn't fix our ATC system. It's a great start, and it's great that the Chair Graves and everybody got that money approved, but it's not. What we can't do is lose that momentum. A year from now, 2 years

0: from now, people might, it may not be top of mind anymore. And then when they need more money, it may not be there for them to get it. So that's part of what, you know, again, it's, we're the pilots. We're, it's, but we're out there as part of a coalition with Secretary Duffy, with NATCA, with the airlines. We've got such a good coalition together to say, let's keep this thing front of mind. Let's keep it moving. Let's do it right. And let's fix it this time, right? We're, U.S. is the leader in aviation, but our ATC system is, it just can't take it anymore. If they, if we don't do something, they're going to have to start cutting capacity and everything because it just won't keep up.
1: And of course, that doesn't serve the industry. One of the things I've just been curious about is when we talk about FAA reauthorization and the budget, what I've noticed is September 30th comes at the same time every year. So why
2: why are they all these surprised?
1: So why are they surprised that we all of a sudden need to get funding sorted out? Can't we just get this going for 3, 4, or 5 years at a time? And it seems like that would really help.
0: Yeah, look, in a perfect world, there'd probably be a separate supplemental bill that says we're going to allocate whatever number they need, you know, 30, 40, whatever, right? Because, well, we can't write a check that big. I mean, when you look at the checks we write for other things, fixing ATC is essential. Mm-hmm. And it's something we should do. Congress has oversight. You know, have Secretary Duffy, have Administrator Bedford come in quarterly and report to a panel on what the progress is. You know, if you're worried about oversight, if you're worried about getting all this money, just hold them accountable. But make sure those contractors, the people that are going to lay all that fiber, know that a year from now they're not going to run dry on money. That this is, you can commit, you can hire the people you need to do this. You can get everybody in place and finish the job.
1: Well, you guys are so involved. I mean, you're clearly, you know, you're helping at the, you know, local level at the airlines. You're certainly on Capitol Hill. But I was walking by your tent the other day, and Mark Lockwood, who I know quite well, was doing a presentation kind of on the day of the life of an airline pilot. So your outreach to people to try to bring them in is certainly a critical part of your function.
0: Absolutely. People need to understand this is a great profession.
1: Sure,
0: you guys both do it. It's outstanding. And educating the folks here that may not understand that is a really, really important part of what we do. How to get in this business, right? It's tough to get into. It's not an easy thing. If you were in the military and come out, it's easy to go to the airlines. It's for some of these folks here that may not have that background, it's helpful for us to give them a path.
1: Yeah, in my time, I've often tried to describe the industry, and I keep using the same expression. I say the industry seems to run at max thrust or full reverse, and right now I would say it's like max thrust with a bit of drag.
0: Yeah.
1: So,
0: I will say that our advocacy, along with others, the airlines and other unions, for the payroll support program in COVID has allowed the industry to be where it is today, right? If we didn't get that money, we wouldn't have the airline industry we have today. You know, the industry recovered so fast. You know, obviously they overscheduled. We had some disruptions, all that stuff. But, man, if we didn't have that influx during COVID, you know, who knows what the industry would be in that full reverse situation that you just discussed.
1: Which we've all been through it,
0: yeah.
1: You know, some point or another.
0: Yeah,
1: sure.
0: And that's part of our purpose is making sure the new generation of pilots, the, you know, half of our members have been hired in the last decade or more, educating them on the tough times, right? You know, it's not all, we don't always get bailouts. You know, there was 9/11 and furloughs and bankruptcies and lost pensions and making sure that they understand the history so we don't repeat any mistakes. You know, get out there and explain it. We're doing podcasts. We do, you know, written pieces. We just make sure that everybody realizes the hard work it is to be where we are today. It's not all sunny days and paychecks.
2: So EAA has the Young Eagle program, which they use to try to get kids interested in aviation. Do you guys partner with EAA on any of that stuff or have something similar?
0: Yeah, we do the Clear to Dream. We do several different kind of education programs like that. We are, you know, we're trying to increase our outreach with every organization right now. So make sure we're all, you know, we're duplicating efforts. If we work together, maybe we can do better work. But I'm proud to be a lifetime member of EAA and be here, you know, with you guys right now and be part of the Air Venture Week.
1: It's always a team effort.
0: Yeah.
2: All right. Well, we have been speaking with Jason Ambrosi from ALPA, and you're listening to EAA Radio.
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